0: Back home, and Fire Rescue Victoria is investigating a house fire that killed a toddler in Melbourne's southwest overnight. Natasha Shapova reports.
1: Emergency services arrived to Newbury Street in Werribee just after midnight, where a single-storey home was engulfed in flames. The toddler's grandmother says 3-year-old Jordan Dashwood died alongside two family dogs, while her 11-year-old grandson managed to escape through a window. It took firefighters an hour to control the blaze. FRV's Assistant Chief Fire Officer Anthony Pierce saying the blaze is not being treated as suspicious.
2: Quite a tragic scene behind us. Circumstances involving this fire and the cause will be investigated during the day.
1: The boy's father, Jeremy, was taken to hospital with burns.
0: Construction of Brisbane's Olympic Stadium is pressing ahead despite protests against the project. Hundreds of people rallied at Victoria Park on the weekend, citing concerns over the loss of green space and Indigenous heritage areas. The Games Infrastructure Authority is now taking control of the site and it's been closed to the public. Deputy Premier Jared Blay says Queenslanders will be pleased with the results.
3: Once the stadium goes in and it opens up and it's going to be free for everyone to access the park, there's going to be no fences around the park, I think it's going to be more utilised than it ever has in its history, and people will be able to go there and they'll be able to put a rug down and sit under the trees.
0: The heat appears to be coming out of the housing markets, with the average price of a home flatlining nationally for the first time in a year. New figures from Cotality show the national median dwelling price was steady in May at about $942,000. Prices fell by 0.9% in Sydney and 0.8% in Melbourne, while Perth, Darwin, Hobart, Brisbane and Adelaide all had increases. Cotality's Tim Lawless says there wasn't very much activity in the market, with clearance rates falling into the low 50% range.
4: We're definitely seeing that fit between buyer and seller pricing expectations has really split apart. I think a lot of sellers are still hoping for yesterday's prices, but of course buyers are now very much in the driver's seat and expecting to see some discounts.
0: About 70,000 customers are without power this morning after southern Western Australia was battered by another storm front. Emergency services responded to hundreds of calls over the weekend with reports of flooding, fallen trees and structural damage. DFES says an apartment block in Cottesloe in Perth's west had its roof blown off, damaging neighbouring properties. You're up to date with the latest ABC News.
5: Good morning. You're listening to ABC News Radio. I'm Diana Damjanovic. It's nice to have your company on this Monday, the 1st of June. It's just past 10 a.m. in the east, and in the west, it's 8 o'clock. A big thank you to Sarah Morris and the breakfast team for getting you through. I'll be with you for the next few hours. Coming up,
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5: Australia's housing market appears to be losing momentum. New figures show the national average flatlined in May for the first time in more than a year. A once-in-a-five-year storm has lashed southern parts of WA. New wind speed records were set, causing widespread damage and power outages. And a Four Corners investigation has uncovered disturbing evidence of a culture of impunity in the New South Wales police force, with brutal assaults covered up. The first detailed snapshot of the housing market since the latest interest rate rise and the federal budget's tax reform announcement has been released. The Cotality data shows national home values flatlining, with Sydney and Melbourne leading the downturn. Other capitals are still recording growth, but the momentum is slowing. So where have the greatest falls been, and is this a good sign or a bad sign? Deanna Musina is the Deputy Chief Economist at AMP and joins me now. Good morning, Deanna.
7: Good morning.
5: This May data is showing house prices are falling in some states, but that's not the case for everywhere, is it?
7: Yeah, so the states that are seeing, or the capital cities that are seeing the largest falls are Sydney and Melbourne, and we have seen some momentum already coming out of these markets in the past few months, basically since we've had the Reserve Bank raising rates. So the biggest factors driving markets have been affordability pressures, which have been extremely high because we've seen this continued momentum in home price growth. On average, home prices have risen by about 8% in the past 5 years, so it's been huge gains. Then we had the rate hikes, which

0: is putting downward pressure on the momentum in the market, and that now, of course, we've had some of the tax changes that have been announced in the federal budget, which is another hit to home prices.
1: What can be attributed to the federal budget, or were prices already falling prior?
0: They were already decelerating prior to the budget. Prices

0: So as soon as there's even a whiff of an expectation that the Reserve Bank is going to raise rates, we normally tend to see the market slow a little bit. So it's hard to say how much impact the federal budget is having. I'd say it's obviously having some impact on lower price momentum, but I think the bigger factor is still what's going on around higher interest rates and just the fact that we've seen borrowing capacity already take a big hit in recent months because you've got higher interest rates, so people can't take on as much of a loan, and also because prices are so high. So it means you need more income to subsidise that loan.
1: And how much of this is about investor sentiment? How are they thinking at the moment?
0: So the data that we got today from Cotaldi doesn't give us a breakdown of investor lending. So we're going to need to wait a few months to see that. I mean, we obviously can tell through what we've seen in the media in recent weeks that investor demand is going to take a hit because of concern that there are less favourable tax concessions. There will still be investors in the market, though, and I guess the biggest there's some positives from that. So lower investor demand in the market means that there's more room for owner occupiers to get better deals because they're not competing with investors, particularly for first-term buyers. I guess the biggest potential negative is if we see lower investment demand mean that there's less supply in the market. Now, hopefully, we don't get that because we do need to keep increasing supply. And actually, when we look at how much investors take of new home construction, you know, what portion they are, they're actually a smaller portion still than owner-occupiers. So owner-occupiers are the dominant areas that are driving new housing construction. So basically, I think we have to wait a few months to see what impact lower investor demand has in the market. I take the view that lower investor demand in the market is going to be a broad positive.
1: Do you see house prices falling further this year?
0: We do. Over the next few months, we think that home price growth is going to average by about falling 0.2 or 0.3% across the 8 capital cities on average. Now, there's going to be differences across different capital cities. I think Brisbane and Perth are still going to do quite well. Adelaide, I think, will still do okay. So most of the momentum, I think, is going to come out of Sydney and Melbourne. But they're also the markets. Well, Melbourne, not so much. But Sydney was the market that had this incredible strength in recent years. So it's not necessarily bad that we're going to see lower home price growth in Sydney. I think it's going to rebalance things a bit more.
1: Okay. And despite the fall, housing still remains unaffordable for many, doesn't it?
0: Absolutely. I mean, even if we get these further falls through the rest of the year that we're expecting on a year ago, you know, we think that by the end of 2026, prices will be down maybe 1%, and then next year maybe, you know, down 3 or 4%. If we're still seeing that there is no signs of rate cuts next year, but rate cuts will help the market to accelerate again. But, you know, this is only sort of a slither off how much home price growth has been increasing. In recent years, affordability is still a major challenge. You know, the average new buyer into the market, they can probably actually, their borrowing capacity has probably taken about a 20 or 30% hit because of high prices and also because of interest rate hikes. So you can't actually borrow as much given your given where home prices are. You know, the average affordable home is probably somewhere like 30% below where actual home prices are right now. So affordability is still a massive challenge, particularly in Sydney.
1: Mm. Tiana, thank you for joining us on ABC News Radio.
0: Thank you so much for having me.
1: That was Tiana Messina. She's the Deputy Chief Economist at AMP. Now, wild weather has lashed the southwest of Western Australia in a rare event which produced damaging winds and left thousands without power. Reporter Maya Cordick has the latest details from Perth.
2: The Bureau of Meteorology has confirmed new wind records were set for May. We saw 135-kilometre-an-hour winds in Cape Naturalis. That's pushing a Category 2 cyclone strength. We also saw parts of Perth experiencing minor flooding, including Riverside Drive in the CBD. We spoke to the Department of Fire and Emergency Services earlier, who said they had 700

0: calls for assistance throughout the weekend from severe weather. This included roof damage, localised flooding and fallen trees. And this was as far north as the Midwest Gascoyne region and down to the Great Southern. Now, Western Power are working to restore homes this morning with more than 100 outages in the metro area alone. And this has left 69,000 households without power this morning.
1: And Maya, what can WA expect today from the system?
0: There's still a severe weather warning in place today, Gemma, with damaging winds continuing across the southern and southeastern parts of WA. And while conditions are expected to ease overnight, there's still warnings in place, including along the coastline, with damaging surf and abnormally high tides forecast. Now, it's a long weekend in WA, and authorities are urging people to plan their journeys and stay up to date with the latest warnings. And that includes to be aware of hazards, including fallen trees and debris.
2: Maya Cordick reporting there. You're listening to ABC News Radio. Some other stories around today. Zoran Mamdani has become the first mayor of New York City to not attend an annual parade honouring Israel. Israel Day has always been a must-attend event for politicians, but Mr. Mamdani says he made his views on the Israeli government abundantly clear on his campaign trail. Defence industry experts say AUKUS nations are quickly falling behind China when it comes to shipbuilding capacity. It follows an American decision to sell Australia 3 second-hand nuclear submarines rather than the original deal for 1 new sub and 2 old ones. And the Northern Territory government has declared a rare earths mine near Alice Springs, the first significant project under the Territory Coordinator Act. Now, as you may have heard, former Prime Minister Tony Abbott was elected president of the Liberal Party on Friday. He says the party must reclaim its mantle as the party of patriotism and fights Labor's spiritual malaise. His appointment comes at a time when One Nation has become the most popular party in the country. That's according to Redbridge. Pauline Hanson's party has surged past Labor with 31% of the primary vote compared to Labor's 28%. Meanwhile, support for the coalition continues to dwindle, dropping 2 points to 20% of the primary vote. Here's Tony Abbott responding to that this morning.
3: Well, I'm not going to get too excited by a poll, but obviously our country is in trouble. Our economy is stagnant. Our society is fragmenting. Our security is imperiled. And yes, we don't believe in ourselves nearly enough. I think the current government is making all of this worse. And it's really important that we get a better government as soon as possible. And my job as the incoming Liberal Party president will be to try to ensure that the organisation is in place, the members, the candidates, the funding, to make Angus Taylor the Prime Minister, the 32nd Prime Minister, because history proves that it's the Liberal National Coalition that is the best and strongest alternative government.
4: When you're looking at the current situation, do you see your role as president of the Liberal Party as someone who is front-facing, delivering this message that you're talking about to the public?
3: Look, I don't expect to be in the media every day, but on the other hand, I do think that my presence now in this senior role will demonstrate to people who might have been sceptical that the Liberal Party is fair dinkum about abolishing net zero, fair dinkum about cutting back mass migration, fair dinkum about scrapping taxes, because my government was actually very good at that. And my presence, I think, is an indicator that the Liberal Party hasn't forgotten how to be a very, very good government.
4: So you see this, there will be some, not in the media every day, as you're saying, Mr. Abbott, but there will be some public facing to this role rather than it just being an administrative role?
3: Look, the party president is the organisational leader, not the political leader. I don't think there's ever been a party president who's taken a vow of silence, and I'm certainly not going to start.
4: Outgoing federal director of the Liberal Party, Andrew Hirst, said at the party conference over the weekend that One Nation were not friends of the Liberal Party. Do you agree?
3: Look, all of us express things slightly differently. Obviously, we are in a degree of competition with other parties and voices on the centre-right. But in the end, our opponent, our enemy, if you like, is a really bad Labor government, a really bad Green-left Labor government, which in its budget assault on aspiration and wealth creation, I think is, frankly, un-Australian, absolutely un-Australian, because part of the Australian dream has always been to be able to get ahead and keep most of what you have created for yourself and not have it confiscated by an extortionate government. And that's what Anthony Albanese is now doing.
4: Angus Taylor has outlined his own plans in response to the federal budget, but this new poll suggests the Coalition's primary vote has slipped even further and the Liberal and National parties are now a distant third to Labor and One Nation. If this wasn't the moment where the Coalition's fortunes started to turn around, what do you think it will take?
3: Look, it will take hard work. What we need now is more members, good candidates, better and more effective fundraising. And the point I make is if you normally vote Liberal, if you're interested in public life, if you think our country is in trouble, please don't complain on the sidelines. Join the party and make a difference, because we are still by far the most credible alternative government in this country.
4: What are Liberal values right now? How would you articulate them?
3: Well, as I said over the weekend, we're the Freedom Party, we're the Tradition Party, but above all else, we're the Patriot Party. We cherish freedom. We want taxes to be lower, government to be smaller, citizens to be stronger. We're the Tradition Party. We respect institutions that have stood the test of time. We support the family and small business. But above all else, Liberals think that Australia is the best country on earth and we want to keep it that way. And that's why I think it's so humiliating for our nation when the Prime Minister can't do a public event without standing in front of three flags, not the one national flag that represents us all, and can't open his mouth without suggesting that some Australians are more worthy of acknowledgement than others. And I just think this is wrong.
4: What do you mean by that?
3: I think it's got to change. Well, what I mean is that Australia belongs to all of us, not just to some of us. And if you're starting a speech, I think you should acknowledge everyone.
4: Rather than an acknowledgement of country, is that what you mean?
3: That's it.
2: And that's the new president of the Liberal Party and former Prime Minister Tony Abbott speaking with Sally Sara. Allegations of brutal assaults being covered up and a culture of impunity. A Four Corners investigation has uncovered serious concerns about police in New South Wales. An extensive Four Corners investigation has uncovered disturbing evidence and raises questions about what the public is entitled to know about cops committing crime. Dylan Welch reports.
5: Oi! Mate!
6: We're going home anyway.
5: Mate!
7: Oi! Stop!
5: Mate!
7: Stop! Mate!
8: This is the beginning of a long and violent night for Brad Kelson. He's in the middle of a shouting match with another man near a pub in Blacktown in late 2021. But it's not Mr. Kelson or the other man who are going to get violent.
9: Oi! Get in handcuffs now.
8: That's leading Senior Constable Mark Davis. Within hours, Brad Kelson will have 10 to 12 fractured ribs and a punctured lung, and Senior Constable Mark Davis will be accused of a brutal assault. But it's the response by New South Wales Police to that assault that raises more serious questions about the police system of investigating its own.
10: Police investigating police has been proven to be an ineffective system. It doesn't work.
8: That's police integrity expert Professor Tim Prensler. He says trust in police in Australia has dropped because of the way agencies investigate allegations of misconduct against their own. According to New South Wales Police's own figures, the number of complaints about officers by the public has increased by nearly 70% in the 10 years to 2025, from 3,130 to 5,248.
10: Usually there is some substance to their complaint. So complaints are a very important indicator of police misconduct.
8: Back in Blacktown, Kelson's been thrown into a police truck. He's taken back to Blacktown Station, where police intend to charge him with assaulting his partner outside the pub. Security cameras at the station capture what happens next. Kelson argues with Senior Constable Davis and then reaches out and touches the officer's body-worn camera. Davis, twice Kelson's weight, flings him to the ground and pushes him into a nearby cell. Kelson refuses to go in, and in the ensuing struggle, Davis knees him 5 times. Lawyer Hayley Lee acted for Kelson in his legal suit against the police.
6: How brazen that conduct was. It was within the view of the cameras in the custody room. It was committed in full view of his peers, and he was assured as to his position because of the culture in that organisation that there weren't going to be any consequences.
8: The officers then charged Kelson with assaulting them, though the charges were thrown out in court. The magistrate in that hearing also found that Senior Constable Davis had lied on the stand about whether he copied the statement of a colleague. Despite that, the New South Wales Police Force said it had cleared him of excessive force and dishonesty, but found that he had engaged in misconduct and faced some managerial action. The police would neither say what the misconduct was nor what management action he faced. Senior Constable Mark Davis remains a New South Wales police officer.
2: Dylan Welch reporting there, and you can see this story tonight on Four Corners or later on ABC iView. Joining us now for a look at the finance news is the ABC's chief business correspondent, Ian Verinder. Good morning, Ian.
11: Morning, Jana. How are you?
2: Good, thank you. And how have the markets opened today?
11: Well, look, they opened down about 0.25% lower, but a lot of those losses are being, well, we're recovering at the moment, so we're off just a touch. A really, you know, you'd have to say we're pretty much break even at the moment. But look, Friday, of course, we had a major rally, and so it was not surprising that we did lose a little bit of ground early this morning. Look, the Australian market, however, is still lagging other big global markets. New York ended Friday night higher, up around about 0.2%, and over the course of May, it was really driven by tech stocks, up around about 8.5%, and all three Wall Street indices hit records on Friday. So, you know, Wall Street still managing to power ahead. We are lagging behind that.
2: And what is the outlook for stocks? Can they maintain the momentum?
11: In the short term, probably yes. Look, there's some hopes that some sort of resolution to the Iran war has really driven sentiment for the past month, and it looks as though negotiations are starting to gain some kind of traction. Both Washington and Tehran they're batting up points and proposals, although neither side appears to be in a hurry right now. Oil prices dropped sharply during the final stages of May, and so on Friday, if you look at it over the course of the month, down around about 19% for the month. And they shed a further 1.3% on Friday, up a little bit this morning, though. Look, the key, I guess, to oil and energy prices generally hinges on the reopening of the Strait of Hormuz. It's been shut for almost 3 months, and logistical issues are causing an escalating global shortage that won't be easily or quickly resolved. Clearly, America wants to change all that. They went into this conflict wanting regime change in Iran when it began the war, but now it seems they just want the strait to open and for energy prices to head lower so that they can get lower inflation in the US.
2: And I think a few consumers in the US want the same thing. Real estate prices in Australia, they're softening. Is it interest rates or government tax reforms?
11: Really a combination of all of those things. There were, look, property prices were running out of steam long before the budget, but since those changes to negative gearing and capital gains tax in the federal budget, national property prices have now officially stalled. It's the downturn, I guess, is being led by Sydney and Melbourne, which already were in decline, and they continued away on the national market. Both have dropped just shy of 1% during May. Canberra was also down around about 0.2%, but the other capitals, especially Perth and Darwin, which were up around about 1.5%, continue to grow. That growth, however, is starting to slow. And I mean, as you mentioned, there's a number of factors involved here. One is affordability, particularly in Sydney and Melbourne, where prices have just really risen beyond the scope of ordinary people to buy a house. So that's really stretched, affordability. Then you've got three rate hikes this year, which has really taken the wind out of the market. And of course, the tax changes to limit investor activity is also likely to weigh on property prices as well. So I think we're looking at flat to lower prices in the near future.
2: Yeah, good news for some. Ian, thank you very much for joining us.
11: Thanks, Deanna.
2: And that was the ABC's chief business correspondent, Ian Verinder, there. Let's take a look at the markets now. The Australian share market has opened slightly weaker. The All Ordinaries is down 0.04% to 8,961 points. The ASX 200 is also down 0.13% to 8,720 points. The Australian dollar is currently buying 71 US cents, 53 British pence, 61 euro cents, $1.14 Japanese, and $1.20 New Zealand. You're listening to ABC News Radio. I'm Deanna Damjanovic. It's nice to have your company on this Monday, the 1st of June. Now let's take a look at the national forecast. Right now in Brisbane it's 18, Sydney 16. In Canberra it's 10, Melbourne 12 degrees. In Hobart right now it's also 10 degrees, Adelaide slightly warmer, it's 17. In Perth it's also 17, and up in Darwin, nice and warm for you, it's currently 26. It's coming up to 10:30 in the east, in the centre, and in Brisbane it's 10 o'clock. And in Perth, good morning to you. It's 8:30. News is coming up next, and I'll be with you after that.

0: ABC News. Good morning, I'm Simon Lauder. Several countries have criticised Israel for its actions in Lebanon. Linda Gruen reports.
1: Despite a ceasefire announced more than 6 weeks ago, the Israeli Prime Minister Benjamin Netanyahu has ordered his troops to move even further into Lebanon in his battle against the Hezbollah militant group. Germany says the move is cause for serious concern, while the British Foreign Secretary Yvette Cooper says Israel's military escalation in Lebanon has killed civilians and eroded space for diplomacy. And France has called for an emergency meeting of the UN Security Council, with President Emmanuel Macron saying that nothing justifies the major escalation.
0: Senior government ministers are again defending the tax overhaul announced in the federal budget after the release of a negative opinion poll. One Nation is now the most popular party in Australia, according to a Redbridge survey conducted for the Australian Financial Review. It also shows more than 50% of voters believe the budget will be bad for the nation. Frontbencher Amanda Richworth told Channel 9 the changes to negative gearing and the capital gains tax discount are necessary.
2: These reforms are big and they're not easy, but they're the right thing for the country. And when you're in government, you've got to make responsible decisions, and that's what we've done.
0: A three-year-old victim of a house fire in Melbourne's southwest has been described as a bubbly little boy who was happy all the time. Stephanie Ferrier is at the scene.
3: The child's grieving grandmother says three-year-old Jordan Dashwood died alongside two family dogs as flames engulfed the family home in Newbury Street, Werribee, just after midnight. She says his 11-year-old brother managed to escape by jumping out of his bedroom window, while Jordan's father, Jeremy, suffered burns and was taken to hospital. Neighbours rushed to try to help, but were beaten back by the intensity of the blaze. Firefighters say they were confronted with extremely challenging conditions and took around an hour to bring the blaze under control. The fire is not believed to be suspicious, but crews say it might take some time to determine a cause because it's not structurally safe to walk inside.
0: Two fashion mega retailers have hit back at claims they stole designs from a Queensland business. Kira Jones has the story.
4: Queensland brand Sabo Skirt took federal court action in February, accusing a range of businesses of copying its designs, patterns and prints. Among brands defending the copyright lawsuit are Sheen and Kmart. The businesses, along with online retailers Billy J and Selfie Leslie, have denied any wrongdoing and challenged Sabo's ownership. In court documents, Sheen and Kmart claimed the designs were not new or distinctive and gave examples of previous designs they claim are similar. They argued the designs can't be registered under law. The matter will return to court in July.
0: The Tasmanian government has begun its move to shrink the public service as it grapples to find budget savings. Premier Jeremy Rockliffe says expressions of interest for voluntary redundancies for up to 500 positions will begin in July. The government wants to cut the public service by 1,800 jobs by 2032. The federal government is being urged to double the number of university places by 2050. Prospective students could face a tougher battle getting accepted into Australia's top institutions, and the federal government is transitioning the sector towards a managed growth model. Universities Australia Chief Executive Luke Sheehy says Australia needs a skilled workforce into the future.
5: Future legislation that's coming into the Parliament needs to demonstrate that the growth is there, the growth in funding is there, and that our universities will be put on a sustainable footing so they can deliver on that aspiration.
0: South Australians dealing with domestic, family or sexual violence will be eligible for stamp duty relief and the first homeowner's grant under a $4 million budget announcement. The state's Domestic Violence Royal Commission found the leading cause of homelessness is violence at home. State Government Minister Alice Rolls says the scheme will help vulnerable people re-establish themselves.
6: Most of the time, victims have to move away from their home when the relationship ends and start again. And what we're looking at is trying to remove barriers for those victims, and particularly most of whom are women, in trying to purchase a new home.
0: The Northern Territory government has declared a rare earths mine near Alice Springs as the first significant projects under the Territory Coordinator Act. The Office of the Territory Coordinator was set up to fast-track approvals for major projects. The Arafura Rare Earths Nolans project is located 125 kilometres north of Alice Springs. ABC News.
7: You're listening to ABC News Radio. Good morning, I'm Diana Damjanovic. Coming up this half hour, One Nation is now the most popular party in Australia, according to a Redbridge survey conducted for the Australian Financial Review. The head of the National Justice Project responds to an ABC investigation which has found a culture of police brutality in New South Wales, and a child has died in a house fire in Melbourne.

0: Now, there's some sobering news for the government this morning as it presses ahead with its plans to overhaul the tax system. A major post-budget poll has found for the first time, One Nation has overtaken Labor to become the country's most popular political party. And among Generation X, the One Nation leader Pauline Hanson comes in ahead of Anthony Albanese as preferred Prime Minister. He's political reporter Lexi Junawick.
1: Pauline Hanson as PM. It's an idea the One Nation leader pondered on Sky News yesterday.
2: Do I want to be Prime Minister?
3: Mm-hmm.
2: Well, I'll tell you what, I won't knock the job, Andrew, because I believe that I have the ability to do it.
1: Now a fresh opinion poll from the Australian Financial Review, Redbridge Group and Accent Research that surveyed around 1,000 Australian voters shows the One Nation leader has overtaken Anthony Albanese as preferred Prime Minister among Generation X voters, those born between the mid-1960s and 1980, and, for the first time, primary support for her minor party has jumped ahead of Labor and others.
4: We are definitely living for a transitional period in our democracy.
1: Cos Samaras is director at Redbridge Group.
4: If you're voting for One Nation, you're clearly not a fan of the government. But if you're planning to vote Labor or Greens, and I might say with the Greens, positive 17 for Albanese, negative 79 for Hanson. So again, we're looking at a very polarised electorate.
1: Mr. Samaras, a former Labor strategist, says Mr. Albanese remains preferred PM among all voters surveyed, but his popularity has slid post-budget.
4: Not necessarily whether the government's doing a good job or the opposition's response is great. It's more all I've heard post-budget is these two major parties or traditional major parties bickering amongst each other whilst I'm struggling to pay the bills.
1: The government is sticking with its overhaul of the capital gains tax and negative gearing, with the first tranche of tax reform legislation now being scrutinised by a snap Senate inquiry.
5: Do we want to be a country where ordinary people can aspire to their own home? Our government believes that we do want to be that.
1: Housing Minister Claire O'Neill says consultation with startups and small businesses on any potential CGT carve-outs continues amid concern from the sector the changes could harm investment and productivity. Ms. O'Neill says negotiations won't be driven by a political timeline.
5: It's important that this gets resolved speedily, and that's what the government's working towards.
1: Keen to counter criticism that her party has no viable policy offering, the past week has seen Pauline Hanson put forward a proposal to limit negative gearing to a maximum of two properties. She says a pitch for a greater tax system shake-up is under development and will be costed ahead of the next election, but for now is staying coy on further details.
2: This is something I am seriously looking at.
1: As for whether One Nation's popularity could grow further, Cos Samaras says the ceiling for One Nation support is nearing, but the next federal election will likely see it replace the coalition as official opposition party.
0: Lexi Junawick reporting there. A new Four Corners investigation is raising serious questions about police accountability in New South Wales and whether the system meant to keep officers in check is working. The New South Wales Police Force has seen a massive rise in misconduct complaints over the last decade. The police's own figures show the number of complaints about officers by the public has increased by nearly 70%. From about 3,000 in the 2017 financial year to over 5,000 in 2025. George Newhouse is the CEO of the National Justice Project.
6: Police brutality is not just a case of a few bad apples. It's really a case of a poisonous culture, and possibly also asking police to fulfil roles that they're not designed for. For example, at the National Justice Project, we're campaigning for an alternative first responders to attend, you know, medical or social or drug or alcohol related incidents. Police are not carers of last resort. They're not trained in it. And those incidents turn into violence. Now, what you're seeing on the Four Corners tonight are cases of police violence, and it's not isolated. We see patterns: excessive force, unlawful arrests, over-policing of marginalised communities, a failure to de-escalate, which is why we're suggesting that there be alternatives to police, and then police narratives are being used to justify what happened after the event and going back and reconstructing the events.
0: Figures from New South Wales Police show that just 2% of officers get charged for police misconduct. That's from 1,000 findings of misconduct following internal investigations. Is that too low of a figure for you?
6: Absolutely. It is way too low. On any common sense view, that's too low. If there's 1,000 findings a year and only 20 officers are charged, the public's entitled to ask whether the system is designed for accountability or for managing complaints. Not every complaint is criminal, but when courts do find violence or false evidence or collusion, there must be real consequences. And I think why you're seeing an increase in complaints is really the proliferation of mobile phone technology over the past 10 years. Young people, or any person these days, is much more adept at filming a violent incident than they were 10, 15 years ago. And because police were always believed over the public or over an alleged offender, it was really difficult to succeed in a complaint. But now people are feeling more confident when there's CCTV footage or when there's a video recording of it. And sometimes the police actually turn on their body-worn cameras. I mean, the misuse of body-worn cameras is a serious problem and limits charges as well.
0: Can't you say, though, that the nature of policing and the behaviour of people who come in contact with police just means that force is a necessary means of controlling crime?
6: Look, I think police have a difficult job. I think, you know, often they're called out to help people who really need a medical or a social worker or some other kind of response and to be diverted away from the criminal justice system. But when they do face violence, I understand that they have a difficult job. But what you're seeing on video camera and on Four Corners tonight are cases of extreme violence being perpetrated by police on individuals. And it happens all the time because police have a culture of command and control. They're not there to actually de-escalate or try and help people out who are in a crisis. If they give you a command, if you don't follow it, then you're seen as a criminal and they will do whatever they want to you as a result. And they've got away with it for many years. The courts have often reinforced that power because they believe police over so-called suspects or so-called alleged criminals. But now you're seeing that tide turn with the advent of CCTV cameras and also people's mobile phone cameras.
0: Doesn't the police watchdog in New South Wales, known as the LEC or the Law Enforcement Conduct Commission, provide the oversight needed when police are in breach of their duty?
6: I do not believe the LEC is doing a good enough job. They see thousands of complaints and yet they appear powerless to create a change in culture in the police force. There needs to be more accountability. The elect needs to be stronger. And First Nations people do not trust, and no, a lot of people don't trust police in investigating police. There needs to be a dedicated First Nations investigative body where there's been violence or a death caused at the hands of the police.
0: And that was George Newhouse, the CEO of the National Justice Project. We have approached New South Wales Police for comment, but as yet we haven't received a response at the time of going to air. This is ABC News Radio. Some other news making headlines this morning. An Australian diver helping to free two men still stuck inside a cave in Laos says they have found a vertical drop that could be another way in. Seven people were reported missing over a week ago after they entered the tunnels. Five have been freed alive, but the fate of two other men is still unknown. The Prime Minister of the Solomon Islands, Matthew Wiley, is travelling to Australia today for his first international trip since being elected. Mr Wiley will visit Canberra for a leaders' meeting with Prime Minister Anthony Albanese. And a new pill can double the survival time for people with advanced pancreatic cancer. The drug blocks a mutated protein which fuels tumour growth in more than 90% of pancreatic cancer cases. Now on ABC News Radio, it's time for sport with Mark Adenall. Hi, Mark.
3: G'day, Deanna. Good morning. Well, the FIFA World Cup soccer football getting very close now. Unfortunately, though, a few hard luck stories coming out this morning when it comes to selection for the Socceroos. Martin Boyle, Kai Rowles, Brandon Borello, goalkeeper Joe Gauchi have all missed selection in Australia's final 26-player squad for the World Cup. Matt Leckie, captain Matt Ryan have been named for their record, equaling fourth World Cups. Leckie is among five A-League players selected. The Socceroos play Turkey in their first match of the tournament in Vancouver on June the 14th. That's after a final friendly against Switzerland in San Diego on Saturday. Mary Fowler's Manchester City are the Women's FA Cup soccer champions after thrashing Brighton in the final at Wembley Stadium. City won 4-0 to secure their fourth FA Cup title. To the AFL, West Coast has notched its fourth win of the season, downing Essendon by 30 points in wet and slippery conditions at Perth Stadium. The Eagles led at every change against a Bomber side playing its first match since the departure of former coach Brad Scott. The 12-13, 85-87, 55 win sees the Eagles rise to 15th on the ladder. West Coast defender Tom McCarthy says his team was expecting a serious contest from the Bombers under interim coach Dean Solomon.
7: They've been through a lot and it was about us this week and how we could bring our pressure. We wanted to do that and blitz the game, and knowing that they were going to come out hot, there was no doubt about it. And obviously a good record when a coach gets sacked that they win. So we were trying to squash that, and I think we did a good job.
3: In the other match on Sunday, the Giants cruised to a 49-point win over Melbourne in Alice Springs. To the NRL, New Zealand Warriors co-captain James Fisher-Harris says his team can take heart from its 20-18-point loss to Penrith at Western Sydney Stadium. The Warriors pushed the Panthers all the way in their top-of-the-table clash, fighting back from a 10-point halftime deficit to lead midway through the second half. But Penrith's Paul Alamotti crossed with

0: With 11 minutes remaining, the move is side 4 points clear. Fisher Harris says it was an enjoyable contest.
1: Just heading in the right direction, just trying to get better each week. We knew it was going to be a good game. It was a good challenge. Like, I enjoyed playing in that. I'm sure all the boys did. Afterwards, when we shook the other boys' hands, they said the same thing. So, yeah, it was an intense game and just enjoyed it, really.
0: In the other matches, St George Illawarra claimed its first win of the season, beating Brisbane 30-26 at Lang Park, while the Raiders down North Queensland 26-12 in Canberra. Australian pole vaulter Nina Kennedy has won her event at the Diamond League Athletics meet in Morocco. The 29-year-old cleared 4.8 metres to claim victory. Among the other Australians, high jumper Eleanor Patterson finished second, while Sarah Billings was seventh in the 800 metres in a time of 1 minute 57.61. That's the second fastest time by an Australian woman. Josh Hazlewood's Royal Challengers Bengaluru are the Indian Premier League cricket champions after beating the Gujarat Titans by 5 wickets in the final. Australian bowler Hazlewood took 2 wickets as he helped restrict Gujarat to a total of 8 for 155 from 20 overs. Opener Virat Kohli then smashed an unbeaten 75 runs to secure a second title in a row for Bengaluru. Ukraine's Marta Kostyuk has beaten world number 3 Iga Swiatek to move into the quarterfinals of the French Open tennis tournament at Roland Garros. The world number 15 won 7-5-6-1, while Alina Svitolina, Mira Andreeva and Sarana Kostaya also went through. In the men's, second seed Alexander Zverev is through to the men's final 8 with a 7-6-6-4-6-1 victory over Jesper de Jong. And MotoGP Championship leader Marco Bezzecchi has won the Italian Motorcycle Grand Prix at Mugelli in Tuscany. The 27-year-old Italian rider finished ahead of Jorge Martin with Francesco Bagnaia in third. Australia's Jack Miller was 15th on his Yamaha Dianna. Big weekend, big morning of sport. More coming up a bit later on. I'll be back, though, in about an hour.
2: Thank you, Mark. Chat to you then. Overseas now, the Israeli Prime Minister Benjamin Netanyahu has vowed to push deeper into Lebanon after his military took over the medieval castle of Beaufort in the south of the country. The Israeli leader is calling it a dramatic shift in the campaign against the militant group Hezbollah.
3: Our forces crossed the Litani River. They seized controlled areas. They occupied the Beaufort Ridge. And now my instruction is to deepen and expand our grip on the places that were under Hezbollah's control. The capture of Beaufort is a dramatic stage and a dramatic shift in the policy we're leading. We broke the barrier of fear.
2: Meanwhile, the French President Emmanuel Macron said nothing justified what he termed Israel's major escalation in southern Lebanon and requested an emergency meeting of the UN Security Council on Monday. The BBC's correspondent John Sudworth is in Beirut and explains why the Beaufort Castle is so strategic.
4: Beaufort has long been strategically important to all kinds of foreign armies that have, you know, invaded, carried out their adventures or misadventures, mostly in Lebanon. It sits on top of this very high ridge in the southeast of the country. It provides vital strategic views over a vast swathe of southern Lebanon and right down, in fact, into northern Israel and Galilee. And so clearly the Israeli military feel that by taking that high ground, it gives them an enormous military advantage and also cuts off a possible sort of strategic area for Hezbollah to hold and use it as a place to launch its rockets and drones into Israel. Not the first time Israel has held Beaufort Castle. It did during its long 18 years of occupation that ended in the year 2000. But, you know, really being celebrated by this Israeli administration, Prime Minister Netanyahu saying that this is a symbolic moment.
5: And the IDF, it's reissued, hasn't it, a sweeping evacuation order for much of the south of Lebanon?
4: It has. So it already controls a large area of southern Lebanon since it sort of began its incursion 3 months ago. It controls much of the land up to the Litani River. Now its evacuation order, which it has reiterated a few times over the past week, covers an area of the country right up to the Zarani River. That takes the conflict area way up inside, you know, large chunks of Lebanese territory, something like an eighth or more of Lebanon's

0: total area now covered by this evacuation order. And again, you know, in the past 24 hours, we have seen very heavy Israeli airstrikes on cities like Tyre, large amounts of damage there. The Israeli army telling the civil defense organization there, one of the main providers of ambulance services in Tyre, that they need to evacuate. So this is very intensive, ongoing military action, a clear sign that Israel intends to continue this escalation with no real sense, it has to be said, quite what the strategic end goal is or how long they intend to stay.
1: And what's been the reaction, if any, in Lebanon itself?
0: From the general public, deep unease, feeling, of course, that they've been through this many times before. So there is deep scepticism here that this time round, Israel's occupation will somehow lead to the defeat of Hezbollah and the outbreak of peace. From the Lebanese government itself, of course, which is separate from Hezbollah. Hezbollah is, of course, a militant group that uses Lebanese territory to fire on Israel. But the Lebanese government is in direct negotiations with Israel at the moment. But nonetheless, Lebanon's prime minister has been expressing deep concern about what is happening here, really seriously concerned that this is a repeating of the old mistakes, and raising that possibility that rather than defeating Hezbollah, the heavy bombing of towns and cities, the displacement of tens, if not hundreds of thousands of Lebanese people, the mounting civilian casualties, risks having the opposite effect, that it may rally people to Hezbollah rather than lead to Hezbollah's military defeat, and really worrying and saying in public that he does not think this policy will lead to stability or security for his country.
2: And that was John Sudworth in Lebanon speaking with Valerie Sanderson. Police are investigating a fatal house fire in Werribee in Melbourne's southwest. A 3-year-old child died and a 40-year-old man suffered serious burns in the blaze. Reporter Stephanie Ferrier is at the scene for us.
3: This is just such an unimaginable tragedy for this family of the Newbury Street home in Werribee behind me. We're about 32 kilometres southwest of Melbourne CBD, and firefighters say that they received multiple calls for help with reports that children were trapped inside the burning building just after midnight last night. Now, I have spoken to the grandmother of 3-year-old Jordan Dashwood. She's described him as a bubbly, bright, beautiful little boy who was happy all the time. She's also shown us some pictures of him very happily playing out in her yard and also jumping on her bed. And clearly she's quite devastated. She says that her daughter is also devastated by her loss at the moment. They're still trying to come to terms with what's happened here. She says that the 11-year-old brother managed to escape by jumping out of his bedroom window, but sadly, little Jordan, alongside two of the family dogs, perished in this blaze. And we've also heard from neighbours who have tried to rush in to assist the father, Jeremy, who suffered burns and has been taken to hospital. But unfortunately, those neighbours were beaten back by the intensity of the flames. We've also heard as well from the Fire Rescue Victoria Assistant Chief Fire Officer Anthony Pierce, and he says that firefighters were confronted with incredibly challenging conditions here, that by the time they arrived, which was only about 4 minutes after this blaze broke out and they received the calls for help, the fire had already fully engulfed the property. And you might be able to see behind me that it's actually destroyed a large part of the roof. And so that's made it quite structurally unsound. So it's very difficult for fire crews to be able to go in, and those arson chemists and specialist investigators to go in to try to determine the cause of this blaze. We have been told that it isn't suspicious. We're also told by Jordan's grandmother that Jeremy, the father, had actually suffered a fall from his e-scooter just a day before this fire, and he had suffered some broken bones. And so we don't know whether or not they are looking into an e-scooter as one of the possibilities of this cause. Obviously, investigators right now are just trying to sift through the wreckage as best they can. They say that it was really very tough conditions, that obviously they have got counsellors as well as peers support that has been offered to the firefighters, because it is always incredibly heartbreaking when a child is involved.

0: In one of these fires, and they say that the firefighters here did a really admirable job given the circumstances to stop these flames from spreading to adjoining homes.
1: And that was reporter Stephanie Ferrier.
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1: You're listening to ABC News Radio. I'm Diana Damjanovic. It's nice to have your company today. Let's take a look at finance. The Australian share market has opened slightly weaker this morning. Currently, the All Ordinaries is down 0.2% to 8,944 points. The ASX 200 is also down 0.3% at 8,730 points. The Brent crude price has risen slightly to $92 a barrel. Gold is up 0.7% to 4,550 points. The dollar is buying 71.8 US cents. Let's take a look at the weather. In Brisbane right now, it's 19 degrees, a sunny day for you. In Sydney, sunny as well, it's currently 16. In Canberra, some late showers today, it's currently 12 degrees. In Melbourne, showers increasing and it is becoming windy, it's currently 12. In Hobart, it's just 10 degrees, a late shower or two for you. In Adelaide, it's currently 17 and a windy, wet day. In Perth at the moment, it's 17, showers for you. Up in Darwin, nice and sunny. It's currently 27 degrees. 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

0: ABC News. Good morning, I'm Simon Lauder. Defence industry experts say AUKUS nations are quickly falling behind China when it comes to shipbuilding capacity. The US has decided to sell Australia three second-hand nuclear submarines rather than the original deal for one new sub and two old ones. Director of Strategic Analysis Australia, Michael Shoebridge, says the US is struggling to build enough submarines to even meet its own needs.
1: China is outbuilding all three AUKUS nations with nuclear submarines now. They've just doubled their production capacity, and their latest Type 95 submarine is a very capable submarine. So the AUKUS nations are really getting further behind the curve rather than shifting the military balance in our region.
0: The New South Wales Premier says easing conditions in the housing market are creating the best opportunity in years for young people to buy their first home. Analytics firm Cotality says national home values flatlined in May as higher interest rates, weak confidence and proposed property tax changes weighed on demand. Sydney and Melbourne led the downturn, with dwelling values falling almost 1% in the month. Premier Chris Minns says a fall can create opportunity.
2: Hopefully you're going to see more first home buyers enter the marketplace in the coming months as they see the opportunities out there to buy their first home. And this is a good chance to enter the Sydney housing market, maybe the best chance in a decade.
0: Investigations are underway into a devastating house fire which has claimed the life of a child in Melbourne's southwest. A relative told the ABC 3-year-old Jordan Dashwood died alongside two family dogs after a fire broke out at a home on Newbury Street, Werribee, just after midnight. The boy's father was taken to hospital with burns. Firefighters fought the blaze for an hour and are now investigating the cause of the fire with the help of arson chemists. FRV's Assistant Chief Fire Officer Anthony Pierce says it's a challenging scene.
3: Fire Rescue Victoria have had a crew here all night and are continuing to monitor for hotspots. But the fire scene is quite dangerous and there's a lot of loose and broken tiles on the roof, so it's not a building that it's safe to walk through at this stage.
0: Pollsters say economic concerns are likely behind a surge in support for One Nation. A Redbridge Group Accent Research survey for the Australian Financial Review found One Nation has overtaken Labor on primary votes, up 4 points to 31%. Labor's primary vote fell to 28%, with the coalition dropping to 20%. Redbridge director Cos Samaras says

0: Sheen have denied claims they copied designs from a Queensland fashion brand and have challenged the originality. Kira Jones reports.
1: The mega brands are among multiple businesses Sabo Skirt alleges copied the designs, patterns, prints and trademarks of 36 different garments. The intellectual property dispute is currently before the federal court. Kmart and Sheen have disputed the claims, saying Sabo Skirt's designs were identical or substantially similar to other pre-existing ones. Online retailers Billy Jay and Selfie Leslie also denied any wrongdoing and challenged the design's copyright ownership. The fashion fight will return to court next month.
0: Overseas, and Zoran Mamdani has become the first mayor of New York City to not attend an annual parade honouring Israel. Israel Day has traditionally been attended by politicians, but Mr. Mamdani says he made his views on the Israeli government abundantly clear on his campaign trail. He's regularly voiced his support for Palestinian rights and has accused Israel of genocide in Gaza. Attending the parade, this resident says she's not happy with Mr. Mamdani's decision.
2: It's fairly disappointing, and as a New Yorker, you know, there were so many Jews here. It's like really upsetting to see that our mayor won't come.
0: Several Western countries have meanwhile criticised Israel over its expanded military campaign against the Hezbollah militant group in Lebanon, with the UN Security Council to meet for an emergency session tomorrow. Researchers say a new pill can double the survival time for people with advanced pancreatic cancer. The drug blocks a mutated protein that fuels tumour growth in more than 90% of pancreatic cancer cases. Of the 500 people who took part in the study, those taking the new daily pill lived for a median of 13 months compared with around 6.5 months for chemotherapy recipients. Researchers who helped lead the study say it's not a cure, but a big step forward.
3: Hello, you're listening to ABC News Radio. I'm Diana Damjanovic. It's Monday, the 1st of June. Hope you had a good weekend. Coming up this half hour.
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3: New polling suggests the swing to the right side of politics continues across the country. We chat to a political scientist about what it all means. Queensland police clear out protesters in the middle of the night as protests against an Olympic stadium continue, and an ABC investigation uncovers a dark and abusive culture in parts of Byron Bay in the early 2000s. Now, Labor's federal budget seems to be falling flat with its target demographic. Millennials say they would rather vote for One Nation than Labor or the Greens. And Gen Zs remain mostly oblivious to the proposed tax changes. A Redbridge Group and Accent research poll published in the Australian Financial Review found that among millennials, One Nation is now outpolling Labor at 30% compared to 28%, though its share of the primary vote remains at just 10% among Gen Z voters. It's also being highlighted by Redbridge that the Australian democracy is at a transition point and future elections could be between Labor and One Nation. Joining me now is Dominic O'Sullivan, a political scientist at Charles Sturt University. Good morning, Dom.
5: Good morning.
3: How far have we now moved away from the two-party preferred system in Australia?
5: Well, we can't test it until we have an election, of course. But the signs from a number of polls now are suggesting that not only is the coalition vote collapsing, and the Nationals in particular, but Labor's vote is also weakening. That One Nation surge in support is starting to take support from the ALP, and this will be very alarming for the government that the budget measures targeted very much at millennial voters don't seem to have cut through, and obviously the messaging has not been effective from the government, and it's really got some pretty serious work to do to get the benefit of this budget change. It's these budget changes, and you know, it's thrown an awful lot of political capital at this budget, and if it doesn't work, it's really troubling from the government's perspective, but the

0: Election is still 2 years away, and an awful lot can change in politics in that time. If we think that, you know, the shift towards one nation that we're seeing at the moment has really only happened over the last, you know, 6 to 12 months, that shows us just how quickly things can change.
1: Yeah, and the past week, it's seen Pauline Hanson put forward a proposal to limit negative gearing to a maximum of 2 properties. And she outlined a gas policy which would see partial state ownership. Do these recent yet rare policy proposals from her give voters more to consider when it comes to One Nation?
0: Yeah, well, One Nation is founded really in culture wars. And a very, very deep-seated racism directed towards non-white migrants and directed towards First Nations people. And that's really, until now, been all it stood for. And to maintain support, it obviously needs to show that it's interested in other things. And these two policies show that, well, maybe there is an interest that's a bit broader to its founding principles, and that's what it needs to do if it's to keep broadening its support, particularly if it's to start taking some of that vote from Labor that seems to be starting to happen, but it does need to continue from a One Nation perspective. And so those two policies, I think, are significant. One can argue the merits of them, as you know, the other political parties and various lobby groups will do, but to actually have something to argue about is One Nation's way of saying, well, we're relevant. Whether voters accept that in the long term, as I said, is something we'll have to wait and see over the next couple of years, because a lot can and does happen in all sorts of directions in politics over that time.
1: Does this show that Australian voters want more protectionism in our democracy?
0: I think Australian voters want Australia to work for them. One of the things that we're hearing a lot, especially among millennial voters, is that, you know, we go to school, we work hard, because if we work hard at school, there's a promise of maybe going to uni or into a trade, earning a reasonable income, buying a house and having a comfortable life. And for a lot of people, that simply isn't happening. They do all those things that society tells them are good things, and then they find that they're not really pathways to prosperity, pathways to a good life. And that's, interestingly though, what the ALP was really getting at with the changes to the capital gains tax and negative gearing on property. That, you know, the ideal there is that that makes things easier for millennials to get into the housing market. When people go off to an auction, they're not going to be outbid by a 70-year-old investor. And that may yet happen, of course. We are seeing some early signs in auction markets over the last couple of weeks that that is actually happening. And if that continues and, you know, it shows millennials, well, things are getting a little bit easier, a little bit fairer, then perhaps that drift away from the government that we're seeing will be arrested. That will be certainly be the government's hope and intention, I would imagine.
1: Do the views about One Nation differ between classes in Australia? Does the working class vote for One Nation for different reasons than the white-collar class does?
0: Yeah. One Nation vote is still disproportionately older, lowly educated men, white men. In the regional and rural parts of Australia and in the outer suburbs. That's why this latest poll showing, you know, One Nation ahead of Labor among millennials is really significant, because that has traditionally been a group that has really shown no interest in One Nation whatsoever. So, you know, if One Nation can break down that class divide and broaden its support, that really is critical in terms of suggesting that we might be seeing the beginnings of a long-term change rather than just a protest vote. But like I said, we do have to wait till the election before we can test this, because, you know, you do see quite big.

0: variations in polls, quite big swings against incumbent governments at this stage in the parliamentary cycle. But things revert to normal, if one can call it that, often at election time. And, you know, in by-elections, for example, we often see really big protest votes. But that doesn't always indicate the beginning of a pattern. So it might be that people are just saying, look, we're annoyed here. The coalition isn't speaking up for us, nor is Labor, perhaps. We want something different. But then, you know, as One Nation comes under greater scrutiny, it's not going to be able to continue to say, well, we're not going to talk to news media, we're going to ban the ABC from our media conferences and those sorts of things. Because what that signals, if as we get closer to the election, is that One Nation is running scared of scrutiny. And if a party is serious about being a party of government, then it has to be willing to put itself up for scrutiny, and it has to be confident that it can address that scrutiny and turn it to its advantage, not run scared. So I think there are still big challenges for One Nation in terms of developing the cohesion and the discipline that's needed to come across as a coherent and serious force. And you've got to talk to the media if you want to do that, if you want to project that.
1: Dominic, that's all we've got time for. Thank you very much for joining us on ABC News Radio.
0: Thanks very much.
1: That was Dominic O'Sullivan there. He's a political scientist at Charles Sturt University. You're listening to ABC News Radio. Some other stories around today. Zoran Mamdani has become the first mayor of New York City to not attend an annual parade honouring Israel. Israel Day has always been a must-attend event for politicians, but Mr. Mamdani says he made his views on the Israeli government abundantly clear on his campaign trail. Defence industry experts say AUKUS nations are quickly falling behind China when it comes to shipbuilding capacity. It follows an American decision to sell Australia three second-hand nuclear submarines rather than the original deal for one new sub and two old ones. And the Northern Territory government has declared a rare earths mine near Alice Springs the first significant project under the Territory Coordinator Act. And a warning for our listeners, this next story details experiences of sexual assault and abuse. In the early 2000s, Byron Bay in northern New South Wales was a different place to what it is now. While many think of Byron Bay as a gorgeous paradise with crystalline beaches and palm trees, an ABC investigation has learned about the experiences of young girls who detail abuse, grooming, and even public degradation. 35 people have spoken to the ABC about what Byron was like in the early 2000s, and it's uncovered a contrasting underbelly, which in some cases left lifelong scars and dysfunction. These stories for part of a case in Byron Bay, which saw the film merchandise manager of the popular band Parkway Drive, Jed Gordon, sentenced to a three-year community corrections order and placed on the Child Protection Register for admitting to sexual assault with a minor. Well, joining me now is the ABC's investigative reporter, Emily Baker. Thanks for joining us.
2: Good morning.
1: Oh, hang on. Let me get your mic going, Emily. 1 second. Are you there? Okay. Seems like we've got an error with the mic. Let's test you there, Emily, there.
2: Can you hear me?
1: We've got you now. Let's do this. Now,
2: great.
1: Firstly, Emily, who is Jed Gordon and what do we know about him?
2: Jed Gordon now, today, is a 45-year-old living in Byron Bay, unemployed. But for a long time, he was an associate and contractor of the ARIA award-winning hardcore music band Parkway Drive. He's the drummer Ben Gordon's brother. The band famously formed in the Gordon family home back in 2003. And he toured around the world with Parkway Drive, that is, Jed Gordon did, selling merch, driving their tour van, all sorts of things, a very close associate of them. But as you've heard, he's now the face of what is becoming something of a Me Too movement, I suppose, for Byron Bay in the early 2000s.
1: You spoke to 35 people who were part of the scene in Byron Bay in the early 2000s. What did they tell you?
2: They described incredibly harrowing accounts of growing up, what it was like to be a teenage girl in Byron Bay in the early 2000s. Now, at that time, hardcore music was kind of becoming quite big. When Parkway Drive exploded, and they did, hardcore music became the epicentre of youth culture. In the background of this, women who were at the time young girls have described shocking accounts of alleged sexual abuse, of public degradation, stories that are just too graphic for me to recount here on radio with you today. One of the women we spoke to, and this is the woman who has really spearheaded this movement, is a woman named Rachel Keeler. Now, about 5 years ago, she went to the police about what Jed Gordon did to her, the sexual relationship that they had when she was just a 15-year-old girl and he was a 21-year-old man. And I should note, that is the feature of these stories, that these girls were very young and they were either older boys or adult men who were grooming them and preying on them, in their words. Now, Jed Gordon, as you've said, has been convicted for his offending against Rachel last week. Here's why she's decided to waive her right to anonymity and speak about what she experienced.
3: You don't have to let shame run your life anymore. And I hope that you find healing and justice. And you didn't do anything wrong, even if it feels like you did, you didn't.
2: So that was Rachel Keeler. She was the complainant in the court case against Jed Daniel Gordon, who was once described as the sixth member of Parkway Drive, the ARIA award-winning hardcore band. And she's explaining there her message to women who may have also experienced this abuse in the early 2000s. Don't be ashamed.
1: Now, the band Parkway Drive has issued a statement following Jed Gordon's conviction. What did it say?
2: So Parkway Drive has acknowledged that Jed Gordon was a long-time associate and contractor for them. They say they've severed all ties now. And they've also said across two different statements, one was a graphic statement, one was the vocalist Winston McCall in a video statement, that they didn't know the extent of what Jed Gordon had been accused of. They say that they are sorry to anyone who was harmed while Jed Gordon was working with them, but have repeated that they just were not aware of what he was like.
1: And what's the response been like to that statement?
2: I have to say it's been disbelief among particularly the women I've spoken to. They say that Jed Gordon in particular was prolific, that Rachel Keeler was not the only woman who he offended against. Of course, these are just allegations and ones that his lawyer denies, but that his offending against young girls in particular was so prolific that he even had the nickname Ped Gordon. They say it's implausible that the band wasn't aware of what Jed was like.
1: Now, what does all this show about the culture in parts of Byron Bay at the time?
2: Everyone I've spoken to have described it as a toxic culture, and Parkway Drive in its statement to us at the ABC in response to this investigation also described it as a toxic culture. Now, the band pointed to high unemployment, issues with drugs and alcohol, and broken homes as reasons that there were these huge cultural issues faced by young girls in particular at this time. Other people have hypothesised that the gender-segregated subcultures that were really big, we're talking about hardcore music and surfing, of course, it's a coastal town, both the big subcultures in Byron Bay at that time, both heavily male-dominated, that they may have contributed to what became a really toxic culture for young girls in particular. But, of course, it was also a toxic culture for young men. We've heard from men who were boys who grew up in this environment who say that they suffered too. Look, we don't have clear answers on why this happened, but the women I've spoken to, they want accountability for whatever did happen.
1: Mm. And Emily, where to from here? Are you still seeing women come forward?
2: Yeah, so the story was published this morning and I've heard from more people who grew up in that time or around the hardcore music scene with their own horrendous stories. We also understand that New South Wales Police is investigating additional allegations against Gordon. Some of those are detailed in our story that's been published today. So I think there still is a way to go yet.
1: Emily, thank you very much for joining us.
2: Thank you.
1: That was the ABC's investigative reporter, Emily Baker. You're listening to ABC News Radio. Now, the Socceroos have named their squad for the upcoming FIFA World Cup. The ABC's David Mark reports there are no real surprises, but there was one exception.
4: There was, of course, that enormous bolter, Christian Volpato. Like, last week, he was essentially Italian, but at the last minute, he decided to switch allegiance. Of course, the Socceroos have been trying to get him to switch allegiance from Italy to Australia for many years. He played junior representative national football in the Italian under-19 and under-20 teams. He plays for Sassuolo in Italy's Serie A. He's an attacking midfielder, but last week, he decided he was going to switch allegiance to Australia. He was born in Sydney, in Camperdown, and joined the team on Saturday, just before they had a match against Mexico. So he's a huge inclusion into the squad of 26. Essentially, he replaces Riley McGree, who was going to be one of the sort of key Socceroos players, but unfortunately injured his hamstring in his last game for Middlesbrough, so he couldn't make the World Cup squad. So Christian Volpato is probably one of the biggest bolters ever in Socceroos history for a World Cup. He's in the squad of 26.
5: And can you briefly take us through that squad?
4: Yeah, look, it's quite inexperienced. There's only 9 players who have been to a previous World Cup, so 17 players have never been to a World Cup before. The most senior players in the squad are the veterans goalkeeper Matthew Ryan and Matt Leckie, the attacking midfielder. They're both going to their 4th World Cup, so they equal the record set by Mark Milligan and Tim Cahill, have also gone to 4 World Cups. And there's a number of others who have been to 3. Jackson Irvine, the central midfielder, and so on. Harry Soutar is going to his 2nd World Cup, back playing for Australia after not playing for Australia since 2024, so a key inclusion. But yes, a lot of young players, a lot of players who've obviously never been to a World Cup before. As I said, 17 have been to a World Cup. The youngest is Lucas Herrington. He's only 18 years old, plays in the United States, but he's been a big part of Tony Popovich's side over the last couple of matches. So a mix of experience and youth, World Cup experience, but it's going to be a very exciting squad. All those new faces, so it'll be great. They're in camp now. They've gone to San Francisco, to Oakland, where they're going to base themselves through the World Cup. And I've got a match against Switzerland on Saturday, Sunday morning in Australia. So it's all to play for now.
5: Yeah, it's all getting very close. Now, the Socceroos had a 1-0 loss to Mexico in LA yesterday. What do we take out of that match?
4: I think we take out of it that there are 2 potential Socceroos teams. The first half was, they were very, very tepid. They sat back. Mexico, who are one of the best teams in the world, absolutely dominated the game. They had something like 84% of possession. The Socceroos could barely touch the ball. When they got the ball, they were booting it forward, long balls to Moutoure, and he was well held. They scored that one goal in the first half, Mexico, that we're seeing now. The Socceroos had a wonderful chance there to Moutoure, but unbelievably, he put it wide after having an amazing season in the English Championship. But the Socceroos came out in the second half and they were a completely different team. Popovich didn't make any changes at halftime, but they took the game right up to Mexico. They dominated play. They pushed forward a lot more. So I think the real question now is, what sort of Socceroos team are we going to see for the next game? They've got one more friendly, a practice match against Switzerland, as I said, on Saturday. That's in America, of course, but Sunday morning in Australian time. So that's going to be really key. You know, Popovich would want to see, and he'd want to make sure the Socceroos come out and play the sort of football that they were playing in the second half, taking the game up to the opposition rather than sitting back. So it's going to be a really interesting friendly. And then, of course, they've got their first World Cup match against Turkey in less than 2 weeks in Vancouver.
1: David Mark speaking there with Gemma Vaness. Now, police in France have arrested hundreds of people during clashes with football fans after Paris Saint-Germain won the Champions League final on the weekend. Europe Bureau Chief Mazoe Ford has more from London.
6: Tens of thousands of people were on the streets of Paris and other parts of France to celebrate Paris Saint-Germain's 2nd consecutive Champions League victory, this time in a thrilling penalty shootout against English club Arsenal. But it wasn't long before celebrations were overshadowed by street violence. Across Saturday night and into Sunday morning Paris time, football fans clashed with police, flares were set off, electric bikes and bins were set on fire, and the glass of at least one shop front was smashed. Police tried to disperse the most unruly crowds with tear gas, but they also arrested more than 780 people. 450 of those were taken into custody. The injury count was high too. 219 were hurt, and 8 of those remain in a serious condition now. French authorities have said it was all under control, but critics are now asking how it is that a night of celebration turned into such chaos. What went wrong with the planning for so many revellers, and why couldn't 20,000 police in the capital control them? More victory celebrations on Sunday seemed to go smoothly at least, with the team meeting fans and President Macron having returned from Budapest where they played the game. Now, Arsenal, which lost to PSG in that Champions League final, has been celebrating anyway, and that's because of their recent victory in the English Premier League for the first time in 22 years. Tens of thousands of people have spent the day celebrating as the players did a 5-mile victory lap of North London in open-top buses. There were crowds of 20 deep in some places there to cheer them on. Now, the Gunners claimed that title about 11 days ago, but they had to hold off celebrating until they'd played their Champions League final. They were hoping to have 2 titles, but judging by the celebrations around Arsenal, everyone was ecstatic with 1.
1: And that was Zoe Ford reporting from London. Let's take a look at the national forecast now. It is starting to warm up around the country. Right now in Brisbane, it's 20 degrees. In Sydney, it's 17. In Canberra, some late showers today. It's currently 12. In Melbourne, it's becoming windy and the showers are increasing. It's currently 13 degrees. In Hobart right now, it's 11, a late shower or two for you. In Adelaide, it's currently 17 degrees, windy and wet. In Perth right now, it is 17 degrees and a wet day there. Up in Darwin, it's currently 27 and sunny. 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News is coming up next, and I'll be with you after that.

0: ABC News. Hello, I'm Simon Lauder. One Nation MP Barnaby Joyce is defending his leader's attendance record at Parliament House. Pauline Hanson did not show up for Senate estimates last week. The inquiries allow politicians to grill government ministers and departments about different policies and procedures. Mr. Joyce told Channel 7 One Nation has no control over the committees and as a result gets little chance to ask questions.
1: I think it's really important that people understand that the committees are chaired by either Labor or the Coalition. One Nation doesn't get to chair committees, and so it's obviously they get swayed to what they want to do, and there are times where for One Nation they sit in there and it's just gobbled up by the government giving the talking points.
0: National security experts say a decision by the US to sell Australia second-hand nuclear submarines is a result of American shipbuilding capacity. An AUKUS defence ministers meeting on the weekend announced that the original deal to buy a mix of new and old submarines has been changed, and Australia will now be getting three used Virginia-class subs. Defence Minister Richard Marles says that'll save Australia money and mean all the submarines are of the same class, making it easier for the Navy to operate. Director of the Lowy Institute's International Security Program, Sam Roggeveen, says the US is finding it hard to boost production.
2: The minister's making the best of it, talking about simplicity and some minor cost savings. I do think there's a story to be told here about whether the Americans are building these boats quite fast enough to meet their own order books and also to meet the commitments that they've made to Australia under AUKUS.
0: More than 100,000 older Australians are still waiting for a support at home package at their approved level. The latest data shows nearly 365,000 Australians were receiving assistance at home in March, about 17,000 more since December. Minister for Health and Ageing Mark Butler concedes there's still some more work to be done.
3: There's also an historic increase in demand as a particular generation comes into the aged care system. So, you know, satisfying all of that demand is going to be a very difficult job for government. We don't have any higher priority than a good aged care system.
0: The Wesley Mission says new figures show New South Wales gamblers are losing more than $1 million an hour on poker machines, and the state government appears powerless to stop it. Murray Olds reports.
4: Wesley Mission CEO, the Reverend Stu Cameron, says the figures are devastating.
5: Look, it's a public health catastrophe here in New South Wales.
4: The government's own data shows a record $2.37 billion was lost just on poker machines in the first 3 months of the year, with likely losses by December to be well north of $10 billion. The Reverend Cameron says the losses are being most keenly felt in some of the poorest postcodes, but the government, he says, is refusing to force clubs and pubs to close poker machines from midnight to 10 a.m, for example, to help reduce the harm.
0: An Australian diver helping to free two men still stuck inside a cave in Laos say they found a vertical drop that could be another way in. Seven people were reported missing over a week ago after they entered the narrow tunnels in search of gold. Five have since been freed alive, but the fate of the two other men is still unknown, and with the current entranceway regularly flooding, rescuers have been unable to locate them. Josh Richards says they found a 100 metre deep vertical drop that's in the right spot.
6: We're very excited that there might be a different way to get in because, yeah, the situation that we've got at the primary cave entrance is pretty scary.
0: Socceroos coach Tony Popovic has selected Italy-based midfielder Christian Volpato in his squad of 26 to contest the World Cup starting this month. Here's national sport reporter David Mark.
7: Volpato switched allegiance to Australia just days ago after previously playing national youth football for Italy. The 22-year-old is a huge addition to Popovic's squad, which includes 17 players who have never been to a World Cup. Captain Matthew Ryan and midfielder Matthew Lecky are both going to their fourth tournaments to equal the Australian record held by Tim Cahill and Mark Milligan. The Socceroos have one more warm-up game against Switzerland on Saturday before playing their first World Cup game against Turkey in Vancouver. David Mark, ABC Sport.
0: Australian pole vaulter Nina Kennedy has won her event at the Diamond League Athletics meet in Morocco. The 29-year-old cleared 4.8 metres to claim victory. Among the other Australians, high jumper Eleanor Patterson finished second and Sarah Billings finished seventh in the 800 metres in a time of 1 minute 57.61. You're up to date with ABC News.
8: You're listening to ABC News Radio. Good morning, I'm Diana Damjanovic. Coming up this half hour, we examine the steep decline in gas consumption in Australia and what the consequences could be for the economy. There's been a major AUKUS switch with second-hand nuclear submarines on the way, and Russia's communist strongman Joseph Stalin apparently knew a good thing when it came to a bottle of wine.

0: Now, how important is gas in your life? Is it something you prefer to cook with and heat your house? Or have you switched to using electricity recently? Well, a new report from the Grattan Institute has found that over the past decade, the trend on gas has changed, with its use now in steep decline. Gas is also part of the wider Australian image. It fuels Australian industry and it brings in export income. The report from Grattan says successive Australian governments have ignored this decline and have failed to plan for it. Joining me now is the program director and lead author of the report, Alison Reeve. Hello there, Alison.
1: Good to be with you, Gianna.
0: So your report says gas has been in decline across Australia. Let's start with the households. You found more households are now leaving the gas network than joining it. What are the households doing?
1: Really what they're doing is they're switching to using electricity. There's actually two trends going on with households. So last year, 100,000 households in left the gas network, or 100,000 more left than joined. But overall, households are using less gas as well, even ones that do have gas. So overall consumption of gas is down 16% since 2020. And what households are doing is switching over to using things like reverse cycle air conditioning or heat pumps for their heating and for their hot water, or switching over to using induction for their cooking.
0: Now, you say less gas is being burnt to generate electricity and its role in backing up renewables is small. Isn't gas being used to back up our national network as we transition to renewables?
1: It is, but the thing we need to remember there is that while it's very important, that doesn't mean that it's very large. Increasingly, gas is losing market share to batteries. We are using batteries to mop up spare renewable generation during the day and use that at peaks in the evenings. It used to be those peaks when gas dominated, but if we look at the data from the last couple of quarters, we're now starting to see that batteries are taking over that role. And so what that means is that while there still will be a really important and crucial role for gas as a backup generator, that role is going to be quite small and it's not going to actually require a very large amount of gas.
0: Now, you also say that the industrial use of gas is declining. Why are businesses moving away from gas?
1: There's two things going on there. So one of that is that in general, Australia has less industrial capacity than we used to have, which means we're using less gas to do that. But the other thing is businesses, again, shifting to using electricity. And that's because for some industrial businesses, electricity is a more efficient way to do the thing they need to do. And it can also, in some cases, be cheaper as well. Businesses are also interested in electricity because one of the things about that is it allows them to take more control of their costs, particularly if they're able to meet that through directly contracting with, say, a wind farm or a solar farm.
0: Mm. Now, you say the government hasn't been addressing this decline. What has it been doing instead?
1: Well, if you look particularly, I think, at the federal level and in some of the states, all of their projections going forward seem to assume that we will be using large amounts of gas forever. And the data's just not pointing in that direction. As a result, what they haven't been doing is thinking about how they deal with a declining gas market. The gas market is held up by a very large amount of infrastructure. That infrastructure is paid for by all of the people who use gas. And it's pretty much got a fixed cost because we've already spent the money to set it up. So as the number of people who are using gas declines and the amount of gas we use declines, we still have to pay for all that infrastructure. And if we don't start thinking about how we write that down in its financial value, and then also about how we decommission it, we could end up with a very, very messy situation and really spiralling high gas prices for people who are left.
0: Now, you've just touched on it just then. You say there would be dire consequences if we don't take action. What needs to be done?
1: So first of all, we think governments need to start putting policies in place so that the way that we are reducing gas, you know, whether that's in households or in industry, is steady and predictable. At the moment, it's just a bunch of individual decisions, which means that there's not a lot of visibility and not a lot of control over what's happening. The other thing that they need to do is to start thinking about how they're going to make sure that gas can play that backup role. So that means making sure that gas generators are financeable, that they can make money in those small amounts of times when they run, but also making sure that you can physically get the gas to them, that there needs to be network and storage in order for them to be able to play that backup role. And then the third thing they need to do is to start, this is particularly a state government issue, is to start thinking about how they're going to share the cost of decommissioning and writing down the gas network between consumers, the businesses that own the networks, and the government. At the moment, all of that cost is likely to come onto consumers, and that's not equitable, and it's also not tenable. So they really need to start thinking about how that cost sharing is going to work.
0: And what are the consequences if we don't take action?
1: Unfortunately, what it means is higher bills, less reliable electricity, and potentially people who do need gas not being able to get it.
0: Alison, thank you very much for joining us on ABC News Radio.
1: No worries at all. Thank you.
0: That was Alison Reeve. She's the author of a new report which looks at the decline in gas and some of the consequences for the Australian economy and consumers. Now, the authorities in Brazil say they've recorded a second suspected case of Ebola in the country. On Saturday, they said they'd seen the first suspected Ebola infection outside Africa. This second case involves a Belgian man who recently arrived from Uganda. The Director General of the World Health Organization had expressed optimism that the Ebola outbreak in the Democratic Republic of Congo could be contained, as he urged people with symptoms to seek medical help quickly. Dr. Tedros Ghebreyesus is visiting the city of Bunia, which is thought to be the area worst hit in the latest outbreak. The BBC's Thomas Mukwana is monitoring developments from the Kenyan capital, Nairobi.
2: On the second day of his visit to the epicentre of Bunia, the WHO Director General, Dr. Tedros Adhanom Ghebreyesus, visited a newly opened Ebola treatment facility. He said that victims could recover despite the lack of an approved vaccine or treatment. The medical charity Doctors Without Borders has sounded the alarm, saying never had so many cases been recorded so soon after the declaration of an Ebola outbreak. It warned that the response had not yet caught up with the spread of the virus. More than 1,000 people are believed to have been infected, with at least 246 deaths due to suspected Ebola, mainly in the eastern region of DRC. Brazil has also recorded a suspected case of Ebola in a man in his 30s who traveled from DRC. If confirmed, it would be the first infection outside Africa since this outbreak

0: begun.
1: And that was the BBC's Thomas Mukwana there. You're listening to ABC News Radio. Some other stories around today. An Australian diver helping to free two men still stuck inside a cave in Laos says they have found a vertical drop that could be another way in. Seven people were reported missing over a week ago after they entered the tunnels. Five have been freed alive, but the fate of two other men is still unknown. Senior Labor frontbencher Mark Butler says a new opinion poll showing One Nation is the most popular party in the country demonstrates the level of frustrations Australians are feeling right now. The Redbridge survey conducted for the Australian Financial Review shows primary support for Pauline Hanson's party has jumped ahead of Labor and other parties post-budget. And a new pill can double the survival time for people with advanced pancreatic cancer. The drug blocks a mutated protein which fuels tumour growth in more than 90% of pancreatic cancer cases. 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Now it's time for sport with Mark Adenall.
2: G'day, Deanna. Good morning. Socceroos coach Tony Popovic has selected Italy-based midfielder Christian Volpato in his squad of 26 to contest the World Cup starting this month. David Mark has the details.
3: Volpato switched allegiance to Australia just days ago after previously playing national youth football for Italy. The 22-year-old is a huge addition to Popovic's squad, which includes 17 players who have never been to a World Cup. Captain Matthew Ryan and midfielder Matthew Lecky are both going to their fourth tournaments to equal the Australian record held by Tim Cahill and Mark Milligan. The Socceroos have one more warm-up game against Switzerland on Saturday before playing their first World Cup game against Turkey in Vancouver. David Mark, ABC Sport.
2: Mary Fowler's Manchester City are the Women's FA Cup soccer champions after thrashing Brighton in the final at Wembley Stadium. City won 4-0 to secure their fourth FA Cup title. Fowler came on in the second half for City, while compatriot Charlie Rule started for the Brighton side coached by another Australian, Dario Vidicic. St George Illawarra NRL captain Damien Cook says his team is heading in the right direction after finally notching their first win of the season. There was a double, there was a shock 30-26 points victory away to Brisbane. The Dragons snapped a run of 15 consecutive losses dating back to last season, while the Broncos fell to a fourth straight loss. Cook says his team deserved its drought-breaking victory.
4: We know we're heading in the right direction. We've got a bunch of guys with a great attitude. We've obviously haven't been getting any wins, but still turning up every week trying to get better. And, you know, tonight we deserve that. The fans deserve that. The club deserved it. Coach deserved it.
2: In Sunday's other matches, Penrith beat the Warriors 20-18 in their top-of-the-table clash. Canberra defeated the Cowboys 26-12. To the AFL, Essendon has lost its first game since the departure of former coach Brad Scott, going down by 30 points to West Coast at Perth Stadium. The Bombers trailed at every change on its way to a seventh straight loss as Eagles forwards Jake Waterman and Milan Murdoch kicked three goals each in the 12-13, 85-87-55 result. Interim coach Dean Solomon says his players did well to put in a performance after such a tumultuous week.
5: It's been a tough week, there's no doubt about that. The players and staff, you know, early in the week, it really, really affected them as it should and would. But I felt like the last 48 hours we sort of gathered ourselves and really connected, focused on this game.
2: In the other matches on Sunday, the GWS Giants eased to a 49-point win over Melbourne in Alice Springs. Australian pole vaulter Nina Kennedy has won her event at the Diamond League Athletics meet in Morocco. The 29-year-old cleared 4.8 metres to claim victory. Among the other Australians, high jumper Eleanor Patterson finished second, while Sarah Billings finished seventh in the 800 metres in a time of 1 minute 57.61, the second fastest time by an Australian woman. Josh Hazlewood's Royal Challengers Bengaluru are the Indian Premier League cricket champions after beating the Gujarat Titans by 5 wickets in the final. Australian bowler Hazlewood took 2 wickets as he helped restrict Gujarat to a total of 8 for 155 from their 20 overs. Opener Virat Kohli then smashed an unbeaten 75 runs to secure a second title in a row for Bengaluru. And MotoGP Championship leader Marco Bezzecchi has won the Italian Motorcycle Grand Prix at Mugello in Tuscany. The 27-year-old Italian rider finished ahead of Jorge Martin with Francesco Bagnaia in third spot. Australia's Jack Miller has finished 15th on his Yamaha. Deanna, plenty of sport about over the weekend this morning. More sport coming up next hour.
1: Thank you very much, Mark.

0: Now, Australia will no longer receive two second-hand and one new nuclear-powered submarine from the US under the AUKUS deal. Under changes announced on the sidelines of the Shangri-La Security Summit in Singapore at the weekend, all three Virginia-class subs will be second-hand. Defence Minister Richard Marles is selling the change as a way of simplifying the Defence Pact arrangements. But the announcement, in the face of significant production backlogs at US shipyards, has raised concerns Australia is being short-changed. Kimberly Price reports.
1: An island country such as Australia is digitally connected to the rest of the world through an expensive and complicated network of undersea cables, which are vulnerable to sabotage. Now, the military partnership of Australia, the United Kingdom and the United States, known as AUKUS, is developing a system of surveillance vessels to protect these networks. US Defence Secretary Pete Hegseth was in Singapore for the announcement.
2: We're pleased to announce the first AUKUS Pillar 2 signature project, focused on fielding advanced uncrewed undersea vehicles, or UUVs.
1: Also called undersea drones, UUVs are a key part of AUKUS. From next year, the new technology will enhance their ability to detect threats and control them from land. Underwater warfare is increasingly common. Russia is believed to be responsible for three disturbances in the Baltic Sea. Five Taiwan Strait cables were also damaged in the past 18 months, allegedly by China. Australia's Defence Minister Richard Marles says seabeds are becoming battlegrounds.
3: We are seeing incidents occur in relation to cables being disrupted. That needs to be our focus, and we need to be making sure that the rules of the road at sea also apply to the seabed.
1: It wasn't the only significant AUKUS announcement made in Singapore. Instead of Australia receiving one new submarine and two used, the US will now supply three used Virginia-class submarines. Richard Marles says the change will streamline Australia's submarine capacities.
3: It will mean that the Virginia-class submarines that we are acquiring will all be of the same type. And I cannot overstate the significance of that, both in terms of the submariners who are operating them, but also the people who are working on them to sustain those submarines. Chasing simplicity is at the heart of why we have pursued this.
1: Experts aren't completely sure it's such a great deal.
4: So they've basically ditched getting one new one in favour of the three that are in service.
1: Dr. Malcolm Davis is a senior defence strategy analyst at the Australian Strategic Policy Institute.
4: It means there's greater chance of us getting those submarines on schedule and on budget. We get to use them and so forth before we transition to the next generation SSN AUKUS in the 2040s. On the other hand, there is risk these used submarines won't have as long an operational life as brand new ones. But secondly, if there's any delay to SSN AUKUS, we are then left with three second-hand submarines that might have reduced life of type.
1: Malcolm Davis points out in the original AUKUS deal, Australia had the option to purchase an additional two submarines to boost the country's fleet to five before the nuclear-powered submarines known as SSN AUKUS are built. Now he's unsure whether that clause is still applicable.
4: So the government does actually need to clarify, is that option still there so that we could get the three used boats and then buy two more to get five? Or are we stuck with three Virginias and hoping that SSN AUKUS comes in on time and on budget?
1: Another big question for defence experts is whether the US and the UK have the capacity to deliver AUKUS submarines. Malcolm Davis explains US submarine production capacity, which needs to be at 2.3 boats per year to achieve its AUKUS targets, is currently below two vessels.
4: There are no alternatives to AUKUS at this point in time. We can't just simply say, OK, we're just going to get another submarine. There's no options really out there. And particularly for SSNs, we are kind of stuck and have to make this work.
1: Shadow Defence Minister James Patterson says he'll be seeking explanation as to why the changes were made.
0: Kimberly Price with that report.
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0: Now, he was one of the 20th century's most brutal dictators, but the Soviet leader, Joseph Stalin, apparently knew a good thing when it came to a bottle of wine. After the Bolsheviks overthrew the Russian Tsar in 1917, they inherited a huge collection of wine, tens of thousands of bottles that belonged to the royal family. Some of that wine ended up in Georgia, Stalin's birthplace. This week, Stalin's cellar was officially unsealed by the government before they work out exactly what's there and one day putting some of the bottles up for auction. So, what's inside the cellar? Iraki Gilauri is the former head of the Bank of Georgia, who is now a winemaker, and he's working with the government on this project.
1: Very mystic, emotional. As a friend of mine said, it's like an Indiana Jones movie. You know, you go into a cave and very old and very dusty. So it was experience. Yeah, it was amazing. Very mystic.
2: And full of cobwebs, I imagine.
1: Yes, yes. It's good aura.
2: Okay, good aura. How many bottles are there inside?
1: I think it's somewhere between 25 to 40,000, at least 25,000. I use 25,000 number because it's probably safer.
2: What do you think the cellar contains?
1: What we have a description of what was done in 2003 before it was locked. And it has some Chateau de Gems.
2: That's a very famous French dessert wine, right?
1: It is, yeah. It has some port. It has some cognac as well. It has a lot of Georgian wines. So it is a kind of the leftover or part of the cellar, which was done by the Romanovs, Tsar Romanov in Russia. So in St. Petersburg, around 200,000 bottles stored. And when communists came in 1917, cellar was raided by the communists and they were drinking, etc. But when Stalin came in power, he realized that it's a very valuable piece of wines and he just locked them up. And then when Hitler was marching towards the St. Petersburg, he moved the cellar into three pieces. One went to the Crimea, one went to Georgia, and one we don't know where it is. So the Crimea one was auctioned out in the 90s. So this is a kind of only known part of this Romanov cellar, which I guess Stalin was adding more wines.
2: And Stalin was Georgian himself, and he was a big fan of wine. But these were, as you say, wine bottles that belonged to the Russian royal family. But despite being a communist, he didn't destroy them. He thought that maybe one day, I guess, he wanted to drink some of them.
1: As far as we know, he liked the sweet wine. So, and hence the white decanters are there, and some of the port is there. But basically, yeah, I mean, him being Georgian, and Georgians know a lot about the wine. So he saw the value there, obviously, and did not destroy this unique collection.
2: Dessert wines and things like port can keep for many decades and maybe even longer. Do you think that many of the wines, though, won't be drinkable, that they will have turned to vinegar?
1: To be honest, what I have observed there, 80% of those wines probably not drinkable, most likely. But there is some which would be drinkable, I think. And even undrinkable wines are from 18th century. So even the bottles are interesting for some of the collectors to keep. I mean, the government is considering to auction it out. And if they do it, it will be probably within a year after the thorough study of these bottles. I think it will be an interesting event in Tbilisi in 1 year time.
0: Pretty exciting stuff there. That's the winemaker Irakli Gilauri, who's working on the project to unseal Stalin's wine cellar. And he was speaking there with James Menendez.
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0: Listening to ABC News Radio, it's nice to have your company today. Filmmakers have captured rare footage of a swell shark glowing in Victoria's Western Port Bay. The vivid green glow is caused by biofluorescence and was identified by a team of marine biologists. Cherie Maris is the team founder and says the phenomenon could be happening right across the southern half of Australia.
5: We know that these sharks are found and are really unique to the temperate southern shores of Australia, and I'd seen that other sharks in other parts of the world glow, and I thought, well, maybe our swell shark species glows here. And so we had a few failures where we would try and test to see whether they would glow. We didn't have the right techniques, the right lights, and then lo and behold, our team

0: created a way where we could actually see and prove that they glow. So it was a world first. We actually know more about how they glow than why, but there's some theories that perhaps because the males and females have different fluorescing patterns, okay, that it might be to communicate between sexes. So that's one of the reasons. The other reasons could be to avoid predation. So yeah, it's really interesting. But they're a type of cat shark, and the really interesting thing about them, the species that we found is only about a metre long, mm-hmm, and it's a bottom-dwelling shark. You know, you don't need to be scared unless you're a squid. And the way that it gets its name is that it actually swells up to make itself look bigger and more intimidating and less palatable for predators to actually eat by gulping water and actually expanding. That's the thing that really excites me, is we've made this world first discovery. What other discoveries are out there that we don't know about? And that's what we're trying to reveal with this documentary, is to show the magic, to see what else is out there, and to also interpret some of the really great science that we've been discovering as well.
1: And that was Cherie Maris, the team founder, when a swell shark was found in Victoria's Western Port Bay and it was glowing. Let's check in with the weather now as we barrel towards the news and the world today. Bit of a mixed bag for our capital cities. Right now in Brisbane, it's 20, a sunny day for you. In Sydney, it's 17 at the moment, a sunny day as well. In Canberra, though, late showers today, it's currently 12. Showers increasing and it's becoming windy in Melbourne today. It's currently 13 degrees. In Hobart, late shower 2, it's 11. In Adelaide, it's 18, a windy and wet day for you. In Perth, it's currently 17 and it will be raining. Up in Darwin, though, it's sunny, currently 28 degrees. 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

0: ABC News. Hello, I'm Simon Lauder. A lawyer for a Melbourne woman charged with terrorism offences says she now wants nothing to do with the Islamic State group. Here's court reporter Christian Silva.
1: Rayan Al-Houli's lawyer told the Melbourne Magistrates Court his client has renounced Islamic State and violent jihad. The 34-year-old was arrested last week and is now seeking bail. Prosecutors allege she travelled to Syria to join Islamic State in 2013 or 2014 and came back to Australia last year. She's alleged to have held radical views and tried to recruit others. Ms Al-Houli is charged with entering a declared area and being a member of a terrorist organisation, offences that carry up to 10 years jail. Her bail application was adjourned to allow expert witnesses to be organised.
0: Senior Labor frontbencher Mark Butler says a new opinion poll showing One Nation is the most popular party in the country demonstrates a level of frustration Australians are feeling. The Redbridge survey for the Australian Financial Review shows primary support for Pauline Hanson's party has jumped ahead of Labor and other parties post-budget. It also found more than half of voters believe the budget will be bad for the nation. Mr. Butler says tough decisions were made in the budget, but the measures will work to ease financial pressure on households responsibly.
2: I think the budget is obviously one factor of many that households are dealing with right now. I've said over the time since the budget, this is a complex budget. It is a tough budget, but is a responsible one that I think sets the country up for the future.
0: The former Prime Minister Tony Abbott says his elevation to the Liberal Party presidency is not a relaunch of his political career. Mr. Abbott was elected unopposed to the role by the party membership on Friday. He says he doesn't expect to be in the media every day, but hopes his return to the party sends a message to voters.
3: I do think that my presence now in this senior role will demonstrate to people who might have been sceptical that the Liberal Party is fair dinkum about abolishing net zero, fair dinkum about cutting back mass migration.
0: Fire Rescue Victoria is investigating the cause of a house fire that killed a child and injured his father in Melbourne's southwest overnight. Natasha Shapova reports.
4: Emergency services arrived to Newbury Street in Werribee just after midnight, where a single-storey home was engulfed in flames. Three-year-old Jordan Dashwood died alongside two family dogs. While relatives have told the ABC, his 11-year-old brother managed to escape through a window. It took firefighters an hour to control the blaze. RV's Assistant Chief Fire Officer Anthony Pierce saying the building remains unstable.
5: Quite a tragic scene behind us. Circumstances involving this fire and the cause will be investigated during the day.
4: The boy's father, Jeremy, was taken to hospital with burns.
0: An ABC investigation.

0: The Commission has uncovered allegations of widespread sexual abuse of young girls in Byron Bay in northern New South Wales around two decades ago. Emily Baker reports.
1: 15 women have alleged they were raped or sexually assaulted in their early teens by older boys or adult men. They were among 35 people to speak to the ABC about what they described as a toxic culture in Byron in the early 2000s. As well as sexual abuse, women, then teens, described being subject to acts of public degradation, some too graphic to recount. They've broken their silence after an associate of Byron-grown hardcore music band Parkway Drive was sentenced...
0: The nation has uncovered allegations of widespread sexual abuse of young girls in Byron Bay in northern New South Wales around two decades ago. Emily Baker reports.
1: 15 women have alleged they were raped or sexually assaulted in their early teens by older boys or adult men. They were among 35 people to speak to the ABC about what they described as a toxic culture in Byron in the...

0: to a 3-year community corrections order after pleading guilty to sexual intercourse with a minor.
1: Defence analysts say it's too early to know whether Australia or the US will benefit most from the AUKUS deal. Instead of an original plan for Australia to receive a mix of new and used subs from Washington, only second-hand Virginia-class submarines from the US will be delivered. The Virginia-class subs are the stopgap measure to bridge the current fleet to the new AUKUS fleet. Australian Strategic Policy Institute's Dr. Ewan Graham says time will tell whether it's a good deal.
2: Like many things in AUKUS, we won't know probably until it's run a significant way through its lifespan. I think the main point about pursuing things in partnership is that there is a partner who's willing to provide that capability.
1: Health authorities in the Democratic Republic of Congo have celebrated the recovery of 4 Ebola patients. The survivors are among the first to be discharged in the current outbreak. The chief of the World Health Organization says the survivors prove the outbreak can be stopped, stressing that early detection is crucial. There are more than 1,000 suspected Ebola cases in the DRC, with around 250 deaths so far. This is ABC News.
3: Good afternoon. This is The World Today. I'm Andy Park, coming to you from Gadigal Land in Sydney. Thanks for your company. This Monday, auction clearance rates at their lowest level since the start of the pandemic as national house prices stagnate. And emotional scenes in Laos, where rescuers in a flooded cave system retrieve 4 people.
4: They got 4 out.
5: I don't like throwing words like miracle or prayers around at all, but yeah, I am just truly in awe.
3: First, though, One Nation has overtaken Labor to become Australia's most popular political party in a new post-budget poll out today. The Redbridge poll shows One Nation leading Labor on primary votes 31% to 28%. Analysts say it points to a wider feeling across the electorate that the country is heading in the wrong direction. Here's Bridget Fitzgerald.
6: For close to 3 decades, One Nation has operated on the fringes of Australian politics, but thanks to a recent surge in support, it appears to be sitting firmly in the mainstream. Pauline Hanson is the party leader.
7: I'm actually a bit amazed by it, shocked by it actually.
6: Polling from the Australian Financial Review, the Redbridge Group and Accent Research found support for One Nation is up 4% since April. One Nation's primary vote is sitting at 31%, ahead of Labor, which fell 3 points to 28%. Pauline Hanson says she believes voters are turning to One Nation as they continue to struggle with cost of living pressures.
7: The median price of a house, that's just out of control. It's ridiculous. And then people all feel, well, what hope is there? Are my children, or am I ever going to own my own home?
6: With the polls showing One Nation could overtake the Coalition as the official party of opposition, Senator Hanson was asked on ABC Brisbane if migrant communities should fear her party, given its long history of anti-immigration sentiment. She says her party welcomes people of all backgrounds, but that she stands by the statement she made in the 90s that Australia was being, quote, swamped by Asians.
7: Look, I'm not going into it because we've done this all before, and I'm not going into it again. You've got to look at the mix of any nationality coming to the country to make sure it's not going to change the makeup. Go and ask people in Fiji how they feel about it. The dominant factor of Indians coming into the country, they feel they've lost their country.
6: One Nation MP Barnaby Joyce, who defected from the Nationals late last year, told Channel 9 that while it was an indicator, not a vote, the poll results show people are fed up with the major parties.
8: We just get a litany of basically talking points, and then the continual sort of left-wing socialisation of both our economics and our property. And at the same time, the debt, to be quite frank, under both governments, keeps going through the roof.
6: The poll found that just 23% of voters felt that last month's federal budget was good for the nation, while 55% of respondents believed it would be bad. Labor's budget, which laid out major changes to tax concessions like negative gearing and the capital gains tax discount, was unpopular with older voters, but it also failed to win over the millennial and Gen Z first home buyer cohort that it was appealing to. Former Prime Minister Tony Abbott has just been elected as the new Liberal Party president. Obviously.

0: obviously, we are in a degree of competition with other parties and voices on the centre-right. But in the end, our opponent, our enemy, if you like, is a really bad Labor government, a really bad Green-left Labor government, which in its budget assault on aspiration and wealth creation, I think is, frankly, un-Australian.
1: Labor, however, says the polling should be taken with a grain of salt. Mark Butler is the Minister for Health and Ageing.
2: We're 2 years out from an election. There'll be, you know, a million polls between now and the election day, which will determine future government. But I think we all understand that households are under enormous pressure right now. They have been for a period of time.
1: Political analysts are saying the numbers should concern both Labor and the Coalition. Dr. Jill Shepherd is an Associate Professor in Politics at the ANU.
3: I think Labor's been probably a little bit reluctant to grapple with the reality of rising One Nation support, thinking that it is just a coalition problem. But when you get up to these sorts of numbers, it is across the board, and it is a universal challenge to not just the major parties, but to the sort of existing political system. And I think in a week that we have just talked about the budget, at the same time voters are getting, you know, letters from their banks telling them that their mortgage rates have gone up again, it feels like this is a political system that is increasingly out of touch with most voters' daily concerns.
1: Dr. Shepherd says One Nation's appeal is that they're different, but she says for now, polls like this fuel the party's momentum.
3: If there was a three-horse race between the Liberal Party, Labor Party and One Nation, One Nation would be ahead. And then that means downstream that we're talking about them. So the next poll will probably see more voters say they'll vote for One Nation. And this becomes a bit of a perpetuating cycle. We saw this with the Teals as well, that the same group, Redbridge, released a poll before the 2022 election that suggested that they might win Goldstein in Victoria, and then you did see voters start to flock to the Teals as a viable alternative. We're seeing that now with One Nation. I think we're going to see this cycle go on a little bit longer before it stops, but it's really incumbent on the major parties now to respond and talk to us like we're normal people.
4: That's Dr. Jill Shepherd from the ANU, ending Bridget Fitzgerald's report. The first detailed snapshot of the housing market since the budget has been released across Australia. House prices are stagnating, while auction clearance rates are at the lowest level since the first month of the pandemic. The full impact of the federal government's negative gearing and capital gains tax reforms on the housing market will take more time to understand. But one real estate agent believes it's a promising time for first home buyers and those looking to upgrade their residence. Here's Kimberly Price.
5: After three successive interest rate rises and major tax reform unveiled in the federal budget, the housing market is starting to shift. The latest data from property analytics platform Cotality shows home values across the nation are flatlining.
6: The headline number is an absolute donut.
5: Cotality's research director is Tim Lawless. He says Sydney and Melbourne are leading the downturn.
6: So both those markets were down nearly 1%. Over the month, and the mid-sized capitals are still rising in value very quickly, but their growth rates have halved since late last year as well.
5: The data also shows sales across the board are starting to slow down. Tim Lawless believes it'll take some time for the government's changes to negative gearing and capital gains tax to flow into the market.
6: We can probably see it more clearly in things like auction clearance rates, you know, that they're refreshed weekly, and we can see the clearance rates over the weekend were the lowest since April of 2020. I think a lot of sellers are still hoping to get yesterday's prices, but buyers, of course, are really looking for discounts.
5: Stuart Evans is the director of Marshall White Real Estate in Melbourne's eastern suburbs, where prices are typically higher than the rest of the city. He says there's a lot of uncertainty in the housing market at the moment.
7: Definitely interest rates increasing just have an effect on people's borrowing capacity. And it's probably a confidence thing as well. When rates start to go up, people's confidence can wane a little bit.
5: He believes people's priorities have been shifting since the federal budget.
7: A lot of the commentary that we've had internally from the budget is there's probably a bigger emphasis on your principal place of residence. At the moment, that's the only tax-free haven we have, and we do worry about the Labor government changing their minds again, or what Albanese said was changing their stance. And when rules are changed, it does provide people with uncertainty and concern. The inquiries we've seen from investors post-budget has definitely dropped off. And so that'll be a trend that'll continue because, yeah, correct, there'll be property investors that can no longer negatively gear the asset and they'll look at alternative options for sure.
5: Diana Musina is the Deputy Chief Economist at AMP. She believes house prices were decelerating prior to the budget tax reforms.
8: Prices are very sensitive to interest rate changes. So as soon as there's even a whiff of an expectation that the Reserve Bank is going to raise rates, we normally tend to see the market slow a little bit.
5: But Diana Musina says that doesn't mean getting into the market will be easier.
8: Even if we get these further falls through the rest of the year that we're expecting on a year ago, you know, we think that by the end of 2026, prices will be down maybe 1%, and then next year maybe, you know, down 3 or 4%. But, you know, this is only sort of a slither off how much home price growth has been increasing.
5: The federal government says it's too early to tell if the budget is affecting prices. Health Minister Mark Butler says its aim is to help first home buyers.
2: You know, what we are seeing, I think, anecdotally, is young people finding it easier to get into the auctions and find themselves able to bid a reasonable price and get into the housing market like generations of Australians have done before them.
5: But Shadow Treasurer Tim Wilson is worried people's confidence in the market is dampening.
9: And so it doesn't surprise me that an environment where confidence is sapped, interest rates are going up, that Australian households are struggling and people are less confident about their future. And I think that's really sad.
5: Back in Melbourne, real estate agent Stuart Evans says there are good opportunities for buyers as the market slows down.
7: There should be no hesitation from buyers because they're not competing typically with four or five other bidders. It's a really good fair market where they'll be paying fair prices.
5: The Reserve Bank will make its next decision on interest rates on the 16th of June.
4: Kimberly Price reporting there. I'm Andy Park. 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Just search for The World Today. Well, there's been raw and emotional scenes outside a Laos cave system over the weekend when four remaining villagers were pulled to safety after days trapped underground.
10: They got four out.
4: Rescue teams had been pumping water from flooded sections of the tunnel for days to try to drain it to allow the men to escape. South Australian cave diver Josh Richards is in Laos and was working with Finnish diver Mikko Parsi when those four men emerged from the tunnel system. Josh joins me. Josh, what an incredible moment to witness. What was that moment like?
11: It was honestly just a surprise. As you said, I was literally gearing up. I was standing with Mikko Parsi at the time. We were having a discussion about what I might need to deal with if I potentially found that one of the guys had passed away overnight. He had been in there with Benz the night before and they managed to extract this first of the miners. And yeah, Mikko and I, they're standing. I'm half dressed in a wetsuit. I've got a steel spoon jammed up under my booty because once I'd gone in to visit these guys, I was supposed to be then trying to dig out the tunnel that we'd be bringing them out through. And suddenly we heard cheers behind us and we sort of ran to the mine entrance and saw four very muddy faces climbing out of this mine. So it was completely unexpected.
4: A steel spoon, I mean, it sort of shows you the level of, I don't know, basicness that's required to do some of these tasks. You must have been pretty apprehensive about getting into that water. It was pretty coffee-coloured from what we've seen on the pictures. It sounds like the water pumping was perhaps the most successful rescue method after all.
11: And that was the thing that we were all praying for right from the start. Before I even left Australia, I had said to quite a few folks, I really hope that they don't need us in any shape or form because diving was far and away the most dangerous thing that they could be doing. So if it was getting to that, it had to be a last resort. Mikko bringing that guy out on scuba, having never used scuba before, that honestly, I don't like throwing words like miracle or prayers around at all, but I am just truly in awe of what Mikko and Benz managed to do that night by bringing that guy out on scuba because the risks involved in that are just pretty extreme.
4: And spending some time with these Laos villagers, what sort of economy do they have there that means they sort of have to depend on, you know, dangerous work like deep tunnel gold mining?
11: I mean, it's pretty basic. We are a long way from the capital here at the moment. We were very lucky. We were flown by military helicopter from

0: from the airport out to the local village. To drive out here, the roads are so bad that it would have taken 7 hours. So yeah, it is, it's pretty basic. They're an amazingly resilient people. They're incredibly proud, but a lot of the time it's all about subsistence. It's getting by day to day. It's a pretty tough and rural environment.
1: After each one of these cave rescues, they seem to happen periodically, the sort of body of knowledge is broadened, as it was after the Thai cave rescue. So what do you think rescuers have learned for, God forbid, the next time something like this happens out of the learnings from Laos?
0: There is a body of knowledge that's, I suppose, being built, and it's a really critical factor that we share that amongst the community, the folks that might be called to do things like this, knowing that we can reach out to someone and have amazing information that will support what we're doing. It makes a huge difference.
1: And there's reports that there are two villagers still trapped in the cave system. Is that true, as you understand it?
0: Yeah, so we're still actively searching. A lot of folks have talked and sort of said, oh, it's amazing, this is all over. And it's like, it's not over. We're still actively searching. There was some suspicion that maybe those two guys had gotten out last week when the rains first started, but their families are waiting right by the cave entrance. They're still sitting there. They're still praying that these guys are found and brought out safely. So, no, this is still very much an active search operation at the moment. I spent most of yesterday up in the jungle trying to find holes that could potentially shortcut down into where we suspect they might be if they're still alive. It is absolutely bucketing down. So whatever plans we might have had for today, they've just gone out the window. Rain has literally just started. So yeah, anyway, we'll figure it out. We'll do what we need to do.
1: South Australian cave diver Josh Richards in Laos. Thanks so much for joining me today.
0: Always a pleasure, Andy. Thank you.
1: Okay, let's be honest now. Have you ever fallen for something online that later turned out to be fake? If you said no, chances are you just never found out later that it wasn't real. Such is the volume and pace of online misinformation on everything from immigration to vaccination or politics. Traditional verification techniques on images and video are rapidly becoming outdated. One deep fake could take seconds to make, but days to debunk. So how does the average person navigate this? Silvia Montagna-Nino is a lecturer at the University of Melbourne Centre for Advancing Journalism. She joins me now. Silvia, what are we seeing in terms of trends in how AI images and video are being used and shared at the moment?
2: Well, there are many uses these days of deepfakes, and it's only a matter of having a social media account to be exposed to any kind of deepfake. So political parties and governments are using generative AI to communicate their agendas. Activists are using AI to promote their messages. People are using AI and other kinds of programs to create music, even for satire. So we are like more exposed daily to this kind of synthetic media. There are like other uses related to really conspiracy theories, people fabricating deepfakes in natural disasters.
1: You're right to point out there is the sort of legitimate use of AI and the illegitimate use of AI. There's obviously brands and, you know, identities online who will create AI to communicate a message. But then again, you have to sort of dig into the background and find out what the message really means. So what should an ordinary person look for in some of these sorts of synthetic images?
2: Yes, there are like two important things that you need to look for when you think that you are in front of any deepfake. The first thing is you not only need to study or have like a very good detailed inspection of any image or video, but also context is very important. People can look, for example, for the type of social media accounts sharing this particular fakery content. Also look at the patterns of social media accounts, look at the topics that are like really politically loaded topics these days. So definitely an inspection of the context would help to see and determine if you are in front of a deep fake. And the other part, of course, is more forensic verification or technical verification. And fact checkers these days are improving or making more robust methodologies to examine these objects. For example, they look at the metadata of the image. They look at the different ways in which the image is presented in the case of images, the light, the geometry, the perspective. In the case of people, any abnormal or anatomically features that aren't clear in the image.
1: The volume of and the speed in which these sorts of deep fakes are created, particularly around news events, particularly in the war in Iran, for example, it sort of means that fact-checkers are unable to keep up. Is that what professional fact-checkers are experiencing?
2: Yes, absolutely. I think there is an increase in the amount of material, synthetic media circulating these days, and this is being reported by fact-checkers, and it's being reported in the conferences and in the daily work that fact-checkers do. This is also, you can trace the amount of content that is growing when you see, for example, fact-check databases such as Image Whisperer, where journalists, fact-checkers, and forensic specialists are starting to create these data sets just to start like determining the patterns and what are the best ways of dealing with this kind of synthetic media.
1: So as new as this area of deepfakes is, it sounds like the old idiom of if it's too good to be true, you need to sort of ask questions. What are the golden rules of knowing what's real and fake online?
2: Well, I would say that there are not golden rules at the moment, but definitely a healthy dose of skepticism could work. Look at the context, then look at the media, and then compare, for example, location, time. You can be aware of what is actually happening and be able to compare whether this manipulated media corresponds to a really specific event.
1: Well, at least we know that you and I are real, as far as we know. Silvia Montagna Nino is a lecturer in the Centre for Advancing Journalism at the University of Melbourne. Thank you so much for your time.
2: Thanks for the invitation, Andy. Goodbye.
1: Indigenous resilience and survival were at the forefront of a festival on the New South Wales south coast at the weekend, celebrating the landmark return of two national parks to Aboriginal people. The Biamanga and Goolagar national parks between Bega and Naruma were handed back to the Yuin people in 2006. Hundreds of people gathered at Tilba on Saturday in the midst of the National Reconciliation Week to celebrate two decades on. Adrian Reardon went along.
3: In the words of Auntie Roz Field, the Biamanga and Goolagar Mountains are more than just landforms to the Yuin people.
4: They are our mother, our teacher, our story place. Goolagar holds the spirit of creation, of woman's knowledge of life itself, and Biamanga carries the strength and wisdom of our men's cultural responsibilities. And together they are the heart of our identity.
3: 20 years ago, the Biamanga and Goolagar National Parks were returned to the traditional owners. This weekend, to mark the anniversary, hundreds gathered at Tilba, about 400 kilometres south of Sydney, on the New South Wales south coast. In her opening address, Auntie Roz, who is the chair of the Goolagar Board of Management, paid respect to her elders who fought for the handback.
4: So this is not just an anniversary, it's a living reminder of who we are, where we come from, and the strength of our ancestors who never let go of this connection, even in the hardest of times.
3: Uncle Bunja Smith, who is the chair of the Biamanga Board of Management, remembers Gubbu Ted Thomas, Percy Mumbler, and other elders who led a major land rights campaign to have the parks returned to Yuin hands. He says it's a time for the younger generation to learn of their past and hopefully carry the legacy into the future.
5: So how do I make sure that I pass the baton to the younger generation, that they understand the significance? So having a handback like this where we can educate them about the ones who came before, you know, so they never got to meet Uncle Ted, Uncle Percy. You know, I did. You know, I was their age watching those fellas fight for the mountains. And now it's my turn to pass that on to them, to make sure that in another 20 years, they're having another celebration, much like this one, with some other, one of these new generation, sitting there as the chair.
3: The handbacks are two of seven that have occurred in New South Wales. The Bayamenga and Goolaga boards manage the parks in partnership with the New South Wales National Parks and Wildlife Service. Bob Debus, who was the New South Wales Environment Minister at the time of the handback in 2006, is pleased to see the arrangement is still going strong.
6: There was a feeling of elation that we had managed to actually bring this concept to a final reality. And for lots of white people, a tremendous feeling of relief that we could do something that was good for the First People, not bad. And there's a feeling of deep satisfaction to see that that experiment worked. And it's evident if you look around here that the arrangements for the ownership of the parks are still really important to everyone who's here. You know, in politics, a lot of things happen that you prefer not to remember, but this is certainly not one of them.
1: Former New South Wales Environment Minister Bob Debus ending that report by Adrian Reardon. And that's all from The World Today team this Monday. Thanks for your company. I hope you can join me at the same time tomorrow. I'm Andy Park. I hope you have a great afternoon.

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0: Hello, I'm Diana Damjanovic. It's nice to have your company today. We've got plenty of news and analysis ahead, but right now, a news update with Sartyam Weinstein. Hi, Sart.
3: Hi, Diana. One Nation leader, Pauline Hanson, says she's shocked by new polling that suggests her party is the most popular in Australia. The Redbridge survey conducted for the Australian Financial Review shows One Nation with 31% of the primary vote. That puts the party ahead of Labor on 28%, with the Coalition on just 20%. Senator Hanson says she believes she has the ability to become Prime Minister. The Royal Commissioner examining anti-Semitism has rejected a federal government bid to keep information about counter-terrorism funding confidential. The government had wanted to keep the cabinet documents secret under public interest immunity claims, but the commissioner has ruled she needs to access the documents to determine whether intelligence and law enforcement agencies performed to their maximum effectiveness in the lead-up to the Bondi terrorist attack. Israeli troops have captured a strategic Crusader-era castle in southern Lebanon in the deepest incursion into the country in more than a quarter century. The taking of Beaufort Castle follows days of airstrikes and intense fighting in nearby villages between Israeli troops and Hezbollah militants. It comes as the French foreign minister requests an emergency meeting of the UN Security Council to discuss Israel's operations in Lebanon, which he's described as unacceptable. Construction of Brisbane's Olympic Stadium is pressing ahead despite protests against the project. Hundreds of people have rallied at Victoria Park on the weekend, citing concerns over the loss of green space and Indigenous heritage areas. The Games Infrastructure Authority is now taking control of the site and it's been closed off to the public. And investigations are underway into a house fire which claimed the life of a child in Melbourne's southwest. A relative has told the ABC a three-year-old boy was killed along with two family dogs after the fire broke out at a home at Warriba. The boy's father has been taken to hospital with serious burns. Firefighters are examining the cause of the blaze with the help of arson chemists. And that's the latest from the newsroom. Another update in about half an hour's time.
0: Chat to you then, Sart. Thank you.
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0: Coming up this half hour, Australia's housing market appears to be losing momentum. New figures show the national average value flatlined in May. The government has come out in defence of its tax policy following a negative opinion poll, and the university sector in Australia is about to undergo some major reform.

0: Now, the first detailed snapshot of the housing market since the latest interest rate rise and the federal budget's tax reform announcements has been released. The data released by Cotality, a property research group, shows national home values flatlining, with Sydney and Melbourne leading the downturn. Other capitals are still recording growth, but the momentum is slowing. So where have the greatest falls been? Deanna Messina is a Deputy Chief Economist at AMP, and she's been analysing the data.
1: The capital cities that are seeing the largest falls are Sydney and Melbourne, and we have seen some momentum already coming out of these markets in the past few months, basically since we've had the Reserve Bank raising rates. So the biggest factors driving markets have been affordability pressures, which have been extremely high because we've seen this continued momentum in home price growth. On average, home prices have risen by about 8% in the past 5 years, so it's been huge gains. Then we had the rate hikes, which is putting downward pressure on the momentum in the market, and that now, of course, we've had some of the tax changes that have been announced in the federal budget, which is another hit to home prices.
0: What can be attributed to the federal budget, or were prices already falling prior?
1: They were already decelerating prior to the budget. Prices are very sensitive to interest rate changes. So as soon as there's even a whiff of an expectation that the Reserve Bank is going to raise rates, we normally tend to see the market slow a little bit. So it's hard to say how much impact the federal budget is having. I'd say it's obviously having some impact on lower price momentum, but I think the bigger factor is still what's going on around higher interest rates and just the fact that we've seen borrowing capacity already take a big hit in recent months because you've got higher interest rates, so people can't take on as much of a loan, and also because prices are so high. So it means you need more income to subsidise that loan.
0: And how much of this is about investor sentiment? How are they thinking at the moment?
1: So the data that we got today from Cotality doesn't give us a breakdown of investor lending. So we're going to need to wait a few months to see that. I mean, we obviously can tell through what we've seen in the media in recent weeks that investor demand is going to take a hit because of concern that there are less favourable tax concessions. There will still be investors in the market, though, and I guess the biggest there's some positives from that. So lower investor demand in the market means that there's more room for owner occupiers to get better deals because they're not competing with investors, particularly for first-term buyers. I guess the biggest potential negative is if we see lower investment demand mean that there's less supply in the market. Now, hopefully we don't get that because we do need to keep increasing supply. And actually, when we look at how much investors take of new home construction, you know, what portion they are, they're actually a smaller portion still than owner-occupiers. So owner-occupiers are the dominant areas that are driving new housing construction. So basically, I think we have to wait a few months to see what impact lower investor demand has in the market. I take the view that lower investor demand in the market is going to be a broad positive.
0: Do you see house prices falling further this year?
1: We do. Over the next few months, we think that home price growth is going to average by about falling 0.2 or 0.3% across the 8 capital cities on average. Now, there's going to be differences across different capital cities. I think Brisbane and Perth are still going to do quite well. Adelaide, I think, will still do okay. So most of the momentum, I think, is going to come out of Sydney and Melbourne. But they're also the markets. Well, Melbourne, not so much, but Sydney was the market that had this incredible strength in recent years. So it's not necessarily bad that we're going to see lower home price growth in Sydney. I think it's going to rebalance things a bit more.
0: Okay, and despite the fall, housing still remains unaffordable for many, doesn't it?
1: Absolutely. I mean, even if we get these further falls through the rest of the year that we're expecting, on a year ago, you know, we think that by the end of 2026, prices will be down maybe 1%, and then next year maybe, you know, down 3 or 4%. If we're still seeing that there is no signs of rate cuts next year, but rate cuts will help the market to accelerate again. But, you know, this is only sort of a slither off how much home price growth has been increasing. In recent years, affordability is still a major challenge. You know, the average new buyer into the market, they can probably actually, their borrowing capacity has probably taken about a 20 or 30% hit because of high prices and also because of interest rate hikes. So you can't actually borrow as much. You can't borrow as much given your, given where home prices are. You know, the average affordable home is probably somewhere like 30% below where actual home prices are right now. So affordability is still a massive challenge, particularly in Sydney.
0: And that was Deanna Musina. She's a Deputy Chief Economist at AMP, speaking with us earlier. Now, senior government ministers are again defending the tax reforms announced in the federal budget following the release of a negative opinion poll. One Nation is now the most popular party in Australia, according to a Redbridge survey conducted for the Australian Financial Review. The poll has also found support for the federal budget is low. Let's get more on this from political reporter Stephanie Boris.
2: Well, traditionally, when we look at opinion polls and you look specifically around the primary vote, it's between the Coalition and Labor. But for the first time, we're seeing One Nation as Australia's most popular political party. If we take a look at the primary vote figures published in this Redbridge survey, we've got One Nation sitting on 31%, with Labor now on 28%, and the Coalition down to just 20%. The preferred Prime Minister remains as Anthony Albanese, but only just. And millennials say that they would rather vote for One Nation instead of Labor or the Greens. So while it doesn't come as a surprise that some of the figures around the budget aren't too happy or good, this is a result that both the Coalition and Labor will be looking at closely. Of course, we've got to take every poll with a grain of salt, but there have been a number of opinion polls over successive months showing there is a rise in support for One Nation.
3: Yeah, is there any indication as to why there's been this further rise in support for One Nation?
2: I think you've got to look at the fact that this poll was done after the federal budget. And if you look specifically around the figures of the federal budget in this poll, it shows that people don't seem pretty keen on what's being sold to them in terms of how many people think this budget is good for Australia. It's around the 20-ish percent mark. Those that think it's bad, it's over 50%. The government's been trying to sell its changes to negative gearing and the capital gains tax discount, pushing the fact that they say this will improve the housing market and allow more people to get into the housing market, buy their first home. But that's not being bought by a number of members, clearly, of the Australian community. And we've heard very loudly from the business community as well. The survey also did look at the fact that a number of people just don't believe Australia is moving in the right direction. So Redbridge is suggesting this is people just feeling frustrated with both of the major parties and they're looking for another option. Senior Government Minister Amanda Rishworth was out this morning. She says, look, she's not too surprised about the budget polling results in this, and that the government does have further work to do in selling its proposals to the Australian people.
4: These reforms are big and they're not easy, but they're the right thing for the country. And when you're in government, you've got to make responsible decisions, and that's what we've done.
3: Steph, what's the response been more generally?
2: Well, while this isn't great news for the government, it's also not great news for the Coalition. Their primary support figure has reduced further too. And usually, traditionally in the past, if people aren't happy with the government, they look towards the opposition. But in this case, what we're seeing is more people going towards One Nation. The Shadow Treasurer, Tim Wilson, was speaking on Radio National Breakfast this morning and gave quite an honest reflection on the current state of play.
5: We need to be better and make sure that we clearly communicate to the Australian community what we're going to do. But I'm absolutely convinced that not just we will be here in the next parliament, but we will go on to win.
6: If there is so much ill feeling towards this government, why are those voters not coming to you?
5: Well, I think there's a chunk of voters who are just going to the orange paddock of despair because there's a lot of noise and attention there. But we need to actually make it clear where we want to take the country.
7: I'm actually a bit shocked by it, actually, Steve, to tell you the truth. To have that result, look, I know this is what I've been working towards all my political career, but it's not for me personally. I want a change for the country. I want people to feel that they've, got some hope for the future.
2: Now, successive opinion polls, Gemma, have shown how voters from the Liberal and National base are moving towards One Nation. It's interesting to see that former Liberal Prime Minister Tony Abbott's been out and about doing a bit of media this morning. Of course, over the weekend, he was elected unopposed, the new federal Liberal president. He's been making the case this morning around the need to change the migration figures, which is very similar to the message being issued by One Nation.
0: And that was political reporter Stephanie Boris chatting with Gemma Vanness.

0: You're listening to ABC News Radio. Some other news making headlines today. Iran's foreign minister is downplaying reports the progress of a potential peace deal with the US, arguing the speculation and conjecture should be ignored until an outcome is reached. A lawyer for a Melbourne woman charged with terrorism offences says she now wants nothing to do with Islamic State. Rayan Al-Huli's lawyer told the Melbourne Magistrates Court his client has renounced Islamic State and violent jihad. The 34-year-old is now seeking bail. And the ACT government says it's making sure Canberra's Aboriginal community know how to manage Bumanala Oval before handing over the site entirely. The transfer has been around 10 years in the making and will eventually see traditional owners have control of the asset in Canberra South. Now, prospective university students could face a tougher battle getting accepted into Australia's top institutions. It comes as the federal government transitions the sector towards a managed growth model. Several universities have already begun cutting places for domestic, Commonwealth-supported students, with some in the sector warning the change could have a drastic consequence for tertiary education in Australia. Luke Sheehy is the Chief Executive of Universities Australia. He starts by explaining what a managed growth model is.
1: So what we want to see with a managed growth system is growth. We want to see growth in the number of university places right across the country because Australia needs a higher skilled workforce to compete globally into the future. And we want to see more teachers, we want to see more nurses, healthcare workers, including doctors and engineers, to fill those jobs that Australia will need into the future. So the managed growth system needs to deliver the growth that Australia needs.
2: And what is the balance there between domestic and foreign students that's factored in?
1: Well, certainly Australian universities' core mission is to deliver for Australian students. And we have nearly a million students in the system today. And by 2050, we're hoping to see nearly 1.8 million students. So we want to make sure that Australian universities have the adequate funding to deliver on their core mission for Australian students. But importantly, and over the last four decades, that has been complemented by our enrolling of international students, something that both sides of politics have encouraged us to do since the 1980s. So we want to get the balance right, but we also want to make sure we've got adequate and sustainable funding to have a pipeline of Australian graduates coming through our system into the future to deliver for Australia.
2: So, Luca, what are the concerns right now about the places for domestic Commonwealth-supported students?
1: We want to make sure that each and every student in Australia that has the talent and capacity and ability can get a place at university, and that we don't put at jeopardy the ability for those students to get the education they need and want and our country so desperately needs and wants. So what we want to see in future legislation is that there is a turbocharging of growth now and into the future so we can deliver on that aspiration of doubling the size of university places by 2050. This isn't a university objective. This is an Australian government objective of 80% of working age Australians in a post-secondary education environment. That means university graduates and TAFE and apprenticeships, more of them so Australia can have the skilled workforce into the future. Future legislation that's coming into the parliament needs to demonstrate that the growth is there, the growth in funding is there, and that our universities will be put on a sustainable footing so they can deliver on that aspiration.
0: Luke Sheehy there. He's the Chief Executive of Universities Australia, speaking with Sally Sarah. The complex rescue continues for a group of specialist divers trying to locate two men who remain missing in a cave in Laos. Five of seven local gold miners have safely made it out of the cave so far after rescuers located them last week. Australian diver Josh Richards is part of the rescue team in Laos and says progress is being made to find new entry points to the cave.
3: So they're still missing. We definitely don't know where they are. We got a lot of information from the four miners who came out a couple of days ago. The four who we changed some of the pumps around, it reduced the water level, and all of a sudden they pulled themselves out of the mine. We were standing by the entrance when it happened, and I think all of us were just completely and utterly shocked that these four guys had just crawled out, taken the risk to basically popped through the sump, the submerged tunnels, and gotten themselves out. So we've gotten a lot of information from them regarding this mine. People are calling it a mine or a cave. It's essentially a cave that's been mined out. And so we actually know very little about it. And getting that information from those miners has been critical to understand what is potentially beyond where they were trapped, and trying to map that as best we can. Several of us are actively walking through the jungle, especially yesterday, trying to find new entrances. Very, very excited by the fact that we found a vertical drop that drops down more than 100 metres that is right in the correct area for where, if these two guys are still alive, it's going to be in the ballpark of where they are. So we're really, really hoping that there's another way into this, because the current entrance way is regularly flooding, and it's frankly terrifying. It's an incredibly small space that you need to squeeze into, and then having water coming into that as well makes it quite an experience.
4: So given what the men who climbed out of the cave, given what they've told you, and you found that extra entrance where you could possibly get into that vertical drop, what are you tackling next? What's the plan of attack?
3: We need to get together. There's been obviously a lot happened in the last 12 to 15 hours in particular. So our team needs to get together and discuss what the different options are and how we can best support what the Lao authorities are doing here. So we really need to figure out. As I said, we are very excited about this vertical drop that I climbed into yesterday. Robin worked with the caving team to send someone down to the bottom of it yesterday. So we're very excited that there might be a different way to get in, because the situation that we've got at the primary cave entrance is pretty scary.
4: Josh, seeing the vision and hearing people describe what this area is like and how tight these areas are to try and get into and get those five missing people out initially, can you try and take us through what that is like to go in there yourself, that mental preparation you have to go to? Because this is like the stuff of nightmares.
3: I'm first and foremost a diver. I've been diving for nearly 30 years now, and I love being underwater. I will push through caving. I will cave when I need to in order to get to the water. People watch some of the stuff that I do underwater, the videos and that sort of thing, and they think I'd be lying when I say this, but I'm genuinely claustrophobic. I get quite scared. This is really full-on stuff that we're dealing with at the moment. In order to get through to that first chamber, there's a whole series of chambers. The guys that we found were in the fifth chamber. To get to the first, right from the entrance to the first, essentially requires removing my helmet to take it off and then pushing my face through mud.
4: So if you are claustrophobic, how do you try and push through that yourself to try and get to these people?
3: You're there to help. I've been asked to help. I have a set of skills, I suppose, when it comes to squeezing into small spaces underwater. And if I've got to drive through cave, through dry, muddy stuff in order to get to where my skills can be used, then that's what I'll do. Obviously, I've spent a lot of time around caves, even though I'm not entirely comfortable with them, and understanding how they change, how they evolve, and the kind of things to look for if you're going to discover new sections. That's, I suppose, what I focus on rather than, getting too hung up on how tight and squeezy it is.
4: Oh, Josh, you are braver than most, I would imagine. And can you tell us, do you have any idea, the two people who are missing, do they have any food with them, water? What conditions would they be in, do you think?
3: So they've been in there for quite some time now. And they would have initially gone in with food and water. So the folks who do this go in quite well prepared. The footage that you would have seen from the miners who came out a couple of days ago, they're in suits. They're well prepared. So they go in for days at a time when they do things like this. They take food, they take water, they go in prepared. So we have to presume that the two who went in equally prepared, and at the same time, the guys that came out a couple of days ago, they were definitely tired. They were definitely weak. They were hungry. Yeah, so we can only assume that for the folks who are still missing, that their condition's going to be worse than what the other five were.
0: And that was Australian cave diver Josh Richards, who is part of the rescue team in Laos.

0: Now on ABC News Radio, it's time for the latest in sport, and I'm joined by Fraser Fyfe. Hello there, Fraser.
1: Hi, Diana. Well, two players could be in line to make their Socceroos debuts at the upcoming World Cup following the announcement of Tony Popovich's final 26-man squad. After shifting allegiances to Australia from Italy, 22-year-old Christian Volpato has been named alongside 25-year-old Japanese-based striker Tete Yenge, who has also been included. Matt Leckie and skipper Matt Ryan have been named for a record equaling fourth World Cups, and Leckie is also among five A-League players selected. Australia plays Turkey in its first match of the tournament in Vancouver after a final friendly against Switzerland in San Diego on Saturday. Well, Ukraine's Marta Kostyuk has beaten world number three Iga Swiatek to move into the quarterfinals of the French Open tennis tournament at Roland Garros. The world number 15 won 7-5, 6-1, while Alina Svitolina, Mira Andreeva and Sarina Kostaya are also through. Second seed Alexander Zverev is into the men's final eight with a 7-6, 6-4, 6-1 victory over Jesper de Jong. And 27 seed Rafa Hodar has seen off countryman Pablo Carreño Busta. Australian pole vaulter Nina Kennedy has won her event at the Diamond League Athletics Meet in Morocco. The 29-year-old cleared 4.8 metres to claim victory. Among the other Australians, high jumper Eleanor Patterson finished second, while Sarah Billings finished seventh in the 800 metres in a time of 1 minute 57.61 seconds, the second fastest time by an Australian woman. Well, Penrith has opened up a four-point gap at the top of the NRL ladder, defeating the second-place New Zealand Warriors 20-18 at Western Sydney Stadium. Paul Alamonte and Casey

0: out the State of Origin trio Nathan Cleary, Isaiah Yeo and Brian To'o. McLean, who was the only Panthers player to back up after Wednesday's Origin opener, has told ABC Sport that he has confidence in every member of Penrith's playing group.
1: Coach said throughout the week, you know, it's the mixed man up mentality. We've got trust in the boys, you know, coming up through the grades. A couple boys, they're killing it as well. So, you know, all the boys stepping up, just being able to be themselves and move on and showcase their talent.
0: Elsewhere, Sir George Illawarra claimed its first win of the season, beating Brisbane 30-26 at Lang Park, while the Raiders down North Queensland 26-12 in Canberra. West Coast has notched its fourth win of the AFL season, downing Essendon by 30 points in wet and slippery conditions at Perth Stadium. The Eagles led at every change against the Bombers side, playing its first match since the departure of former coach Brad Scott. The 12-13-85 to 8-7-55 win sees the Eagles rise to 15th on the ladder. West Coast defender Tom McCarthy says that his side was expecting a serious contest from the Bombers under interim coach Dean Solomon.
2: They've been through a lot and it was about us this week and how we can bring our pressure. We wanted to do that and blitz the game, and knowing that they were going to come out hot, there was no doubt about it. And obviously a good record when a coach gets sacked that they win. So we were trying to squash that and I think we did a good job.
0: The chair of AFL Northern Territory says the Melbourne Demons will be weighing up their options now that their contract to play one game each year in Alice Springs has expired. The Demons lost to the GWS Giants at Traeger Park at the weekend, continuing their poor run in Alice Springs. The loss prompted coach Stephen King to say that he would love to play every game at the MCG in Melbourne, but he also wants to have a team that can play anywhere. AFL NT Chair Sean Bowden says the Demons have made a significant investment in their relationship with the town.
3: They'll make football decisions though, you know, clubs want to win football, they want to win premierships. So they'll think about that and they'll weigh that with the relationships and the financial interests that they have as well. I would be very surprised if they wanted it, they didn't get it. And we'd certainly here in the Territory be supporting Melbourne having it again.
0: Josh Hazlewood's Royal Challengers Bengaluru are the Indian Premier League cricket champions after beating the Gujarat Titans by 5 wickets in the final in Ahmedabad. The Australian bowler took 2 wickets to help restrict Gujarat to a total of 8 for 155 from their 20 overs. Opener Virat Kohli then smashed an unbeaten 75 runs to secure a second title in a row for Bengaluru. Australian cyclist Jai Hindley has finished 3rd overall in the Giro d'Italia. Compatriot Michael Storer was 7th overall, with Denmark's Jonas Vingegaard claiming his first Giro victory. Italy's Jonathan Milan won the final stage of the race in Rome. And MotoGP Championship leader Marco Bezzecchi has won the Italian Motorcycle Grand Prix at Mugello.

0: Bello in Tuscany. The 27-year-old Italian rider finished just ahead of Jorge Martin with Francesco Bagnaia in third. Australia's Jack Miller finished 15th on his Yamaha. Diana?
1: Thank you, Fraser. Now, let's take a look at the national forecast. A bit of a mixed bag for our capital cities. Sunny in Brisbane today, it's currently 21. Sydney, 18. Some late showers in Canberra, it's currently 13. Becoming windy in Melbourne, it's 13 degrees. 12 in Hobart, wet and windy in Adelaide today, it's currently 17. In Perth, it's 18. And Darwin, you've reached your maximum. It's currently 30 degrees and sunny. 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It's coming up to 1 o'clock in the east. In the centre and Brisbane, it's 12:30. And in the west, good morning to you. It's 11 a.m. News is coming up next.

0: ABC News, hello, I'm Satyam Weinstein. Higher interest rates and rising inflation are being seen as a key driver in the growth and popularity of One Nation. A Redbridge Group Accent research survey for the Australian Financial Review has One Nation's primary vote up 4 points to 31% as Labor drops 3 points to 28%. The coalition has slipped to just 20%. Redbridge director Cos Samaras says the results reflect widespread economic anxiety.
1: Disposable income, particularly in the outer suburbs and regions in Australia, has gone through the floor. And so what these polling numbers really tell us is that a growing number of Australians are really, really frustrated about the economy. And really, they're parking their vote on One Nation now as really an anti-establishment, I say, sentiment.
0: The federal government is being urged to think about ways to fill the capability gap if a deal to buy used American nuclear submarines falls through. A meeting of AUKUS defence ministers in Singapore on the weekend has agreed that Australia will buy 3 used Virginia-class submarines instead of the original plan for 1 new submarine and 2 old ones. Experts say it's likely because of a lack of shipbuilding capacity in the US. Director of the Lowy Institute's International Security Program, Sam Roggeveen, says the US president could decide not to sell Australia the subs at any time.
2: We shouldn't get fixated on submarines. They're just platforms, really. They're just getting weapons to a target. But there are other ways to do that. So if we're buying submarines in order to sink ships and to sink other submarines, which is what they're really good for, then there are other ways of doing that.
0: A 3-year-old victim of a house fire in Melbourne southwest has been described as a bubbly little boy who was happy all the time. Stephanie Ferrier has the story.
3: The child's grieving grandmother says 3-year-old Jordan Dashwood died alongside 2 family dogs as flames engulfed the family home in Newbury Street, Werribee, just after midnight. She says his 11-year-old brother managed to escape by jumping out of his bedroom window, while Jordan's father, Jeremy, suffered burns and was taken to hospital. Neighbours rushed to try to help but were beaten back by the intensity of the blaze. Firefighters say they were confronted with extremely challenging conditions and took around an hour to bring the blaze under control. The fire is not believed to be suspicious, but crews say it might take some time to determine a cause because it's not structurally safe to walk inside.
0: A major winter storm is tracking across the country. It's already caused havoc in parts of southern WA, where heavy rain brought minor flooding, including to parts of Perth. Conditions are expected to ease in the west, but there's a lot more wild weather to come as it moves into South Australia and the southeast of the country today. The Bureau of Meteorology's Iana Cherney says they expect the damaging winds to move east.
4: We have a severe weather warning out for damaging winds developing through South Australia from today. So we could see some gusts up to 90, 100 kilometres per hour through southern parts of South Australia, including for Adelaide. And those winds will also move into Victoria today.
0: Meanwhile, Western Power says its crews will work around the clock to resolve more than 250 outages caused by a weekend of storms in southern WA. More than 70,000 customers are without power due to a combination of power line damage and transmission failures. Western Power's head of operational maintenance, Brett Hoving, says they have to prioritise safety and hazard reduction over power restoration.
5: We will go and make safe and attend our hazards first. So you might see us working there and the power doesn't come back on. That's because we need to backfeed where we can, isolate the affected areas and then

0: Birds are travelling further north this year in search of their food.
1: They need to have options, and so having the intact forests around the mid-north coast is a very important thing for migrants and nomadic nectar-feeding birds like swift parrots.
0: And a webpage for Victorian drivers to apply for a discount on their car registration has been inundated with requests and crashed. From today, Victorians can get 20% off their car rego. Currently, standard vehicle registration costs about $930 a year. So with the discount, drivers can save around $186. The Victorian government says people can't expect the site to work if too many people are on it. ABC News.
2: Hello, you're listening to ABC News Radio, right around the country. I'm Diana Damjanovic. It's nice to have your company on this Monday, the 1st of June. Coming up this half hour.
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2: The head of the National Justice Project responds to an ABC investigation which has found a culture of police brutality in New South Wales. One Nation is now the most popular party in Australia, according to a Redbridge survey conducted for the Australian Financial Review. And the national average value of a house has flatlined in May for the first time in more than a year. A new Four Corners investigation is raising serious questions about police accountability in New South Wales and whether the system meant to keep officers in check is working. The New South Wales Police Force has seen a massive rise in misconduct complaints over the last decade. The police's own figures show the number of complaints about officers by the public has increased by nearly 70% from about 3,000 in 2017 to over 5,000 in 2025. George Newhouse is the CEO of the National Justice Project and spoke with us earlier.
4: Police brutality is not just a case of a few bad apples. It's really a case of a poisonous culture, and possibly also asking police to fulfil roles that they're not designed for. For example, at the National Justice Project, we're campaigning for an alternative first responders to attend, you know, medical or social or drug or alcohol related incidents. Police are not carers of last resort. They're not trained in it. And those incidents turn into violence. Now, what you're seeing on the Four Corners tonight are cases of police violence, and it's not isolated. We see patterns: excessive force, unlawful arrests, over-policing of marginalised communities, a failure to de-escalate, which is why we're suggesting that there be alternatives to police. And then police narratives are being used to justify what happened after the event and going back and reconstructing the events.
2: Figures from New South Wales Police show that just 2% of officers get charged for police misconduct. That's from 1,000 findings of misconduct following internal investigations. Is that too low of a figure for you?
4: Absolutely. It is way too low. On any common sense view, that's too low. If there's 1,000 findings a year and only 20 officers are charged, the public's entitled to ask whether the system is designed for accountability or for managing complaints. Not every complaint is criminal, but when courts do find violence or false evidence or collusion, there must be real consequences. And I think why you're seeing an increase in complaints is really the proliferation of mobile phone technology over the past 10 years. Young people, or any person these days, is much more adept at filming a violent incident than they were 10, 15 years ago. And because police were always believed over the public or over an alleged offender, it was really difficult to succeed in a complaint. But now people are feeling more confident when there's CCTV footage or when there's a video recording of it. And sometimes the police actually turn on their body-worn cameras. I mean, the misuse of body-worn cameras is a serious problem and limits charges as well.
2: Can't you say, though, that the nature of policing and the behaviour of people who come in contact with police just means that force is a necessary means of controlling

0: in crime?
1: Look, I think police have a difficult job. I think, you know, often they're called out to help people who really need a medical or a social worker or some other kind of response and to be diverted away from the criminal justice system. But when they do face violence, I understand that they have a difficult job. But what you're seeing on video camera and on Four Corners tonight are cases of extreme violence being perpetrated by police on individuals. And it happens all the time because police have a culture of command and control. They're not there to actually de-escalate or try and help people out who are in a crisis. If they give you a command, if you don't follow it, then you're seen as a criminal and they will do whatever they want to you as a result. And they've got away with it for many years. The courts have often reinforced that power because they believe police over so-called suspects or so-called alleged criminals. But now you're seeing that tide turn with the advent of CCTV cameras and also people's mobile phone cameras.
0: Doesn't the police watchdog in New South Wales, known as the LEC or the Law Enforcement Conduct Commission, provide the oversight needed when police are in breach of their duty?
1: I do not believe the LEC is doing a good enough job. They see thousands of complaints and yet they appear powerless to create a change in culture in the police force. There needs to be more accountability. The LEC needs to be stronger. And First Nations people do not trust, and no, a lot of people don't trust police in investigating police. There needs to be a dedicated First Nations investigative body where there's been violence or a death caused at the hands of the police.
0: And that's George Newhouse there. He's the CEO of the National Justice Project. We have approached New South Wales Police for comment, but as yet haven't received a response at this time of going to air. You're listening to ABC News Radio. Some other stories around today. Malaysia has begun enforcing rules banning millions of children younger than 16 from owning social media accounts. They apply to platforms with at least 8 million users, including Facebook and Instagram. A major winter storm is tracking across the country. It's already caused havoc in parts of southern WA. Conditions are expected to ease in the west, but there's still a lot more wild weather to come as it moves into South Australia and the southeast of the country. And health professionals are highlighting emerging research which shows children need stronger skin cancer prevention measures at school. Parents and doctors are petitioning to make sunscreen application mandatory during break times. Now, One Nation has moved past Labor to become Australia's most popular political party. According to a new Redbridge Group or Accent research survey conducted for the Australian Financial Review, the poll has found primary support for One Nation jumped 4 percentage points to 31% since the pre-budget poll a month ago. Labor's primary vote, meanwhile, has fallen 3 points to 28%. Kos Samaras is a former Labor strategist and now director at the Redbridge Group. He explains where each party stands in this poll.
2: I think what is really going on is a sentiment right across the country that the economy is not going well, the country's not heading in the right direction, and obviously we're seeing this writ large in One Nation's polling numbers.
3: Yeah, since you did your last polling a month's past, but the budget was handed down in that month as well, how much of this do you think is down to the federal budget and how the nation's responding to it?
2: It really all boils down to what they think the budget was going to do to actually help them. And I don't think many Australians would have paid much attention unless you have a trust or you have shares or you think that some of those tax changes were going to impact you directly. But the majority of Australians who are salaried, who are sitting on pretty big mortgages or are renting, are more focused on, I think, just trying to break even every week. And I think the interest rate rise on the 5th of May probably had a bigger impact on these polling numbers than most people appreciate.
3: Yeah, in what way do you think?
2: Well, if you think about what Australians have endured, I think, over the last 2-3 years in terms of the inflationary crisis, upping the amount of interest rate rises, disposable income, particularly in the outer suburbs and regions in Australia, has gone through the floor. And so what these polling numbers really tell us is that a growing number of Australians are really, really frustrated about the economy. And really, they're parking their vote on One Nation now as really an anti-establishment, sentiment.
3: And in your experience, when you see this sort of protest vote result in your polling, how much of that translates through to an election? Because it's quite some time, obviously, away from an election.
2: Yeah, election period, when election period versus polling 2 years out, obviously very different contrasts. I mean, we are dealing with right now people expressing a view about where their country's going and how frustrated they are. Come election time, it becomes a referendum as to who you want to be running the country. And we saw that writ large in 2025, where, yeah, it was a tight run thing in polling numbers right up until about 6 weeks to go, and then the Australian public turned their attention as to who was going to live in the lodge, and the rest is history.
3: When we think about One Nation supporters, there are a lot of people who will say, well, they're just in the bush or they are just older people. What did you find when you looked at the demographics of who's backing One Nation now?
2: Yeah, it's a growing number of outer suburban Australians. There's no question about that. Growing number of people in their 40s and even in their 30s. They're largely people who have got a mortgage or they're renting, and they're overwhelmingly salaried. In other words, unlikely to have found the budget a problem for them personally, but clearly also have a view that the budget wasn't really delivering any relief for them. But I must say that when we're looking at what makes up that One Nation vote, it's very similar to what Labor's base looks like these days too, only Labor's base is more urban. So there are still a very significant number of One Nation supporters in regional Australia. And yes, there are sizable numbers in the outer suburbs, but overwhelmingly Labor still dominates the big cities.
3: Are we witnessing here a seismic political change or transformation in our country?
2: Yeah, there's no doubt about that. We saw that writ large in the South Australian election, a bit of a preview there. The Farrah by-election, again, a result that was historic. And I think we will continue to see this shift, particularly on the right side of politics. So this is unfortunately for the coalition, not good news. We're definitely living through a transitional period.
3: Is this the end of the coalition? Can we go that far?
2: I wouldn't go that far. There is always the possibility that someone other than the current leader turns this boat around for them. But one could easily say that if they were making a call on their performance post-budget and they've lost ground during that period, you would have to say that what they're doing is not working.
3: If we are now seeing One Nation with a higher primary vote than Labor has, is there a ceiling for One Nation? Is it nearing?
2: It is nearing. So if we look at the net satisfaction ratings amongst the key leaders, that is obviously Albanese, Hanson, and I'll leave Angus Taylor out for the moment. But when we compare these two, so amongst Labor voters, Hanson's negative 54. Amongst Green voters, Hanson's negative 79. And critically, amongst Australians who are voting for something other than these parties that we've been talking about, that is other parties, independents and so on, she's negative 47. So clearly we are reaching now close to that ceiling, although I would say she is still positive 7 amongst Liberal voters. So there's still a way to go.
3: Yeah, what do they have to do to beat her though? Because we're seeing this kind of trend across the world, aren't we? We've got Nigel Farage and his Reform Party in the UK. Obviously there was Donald Trump in the US. There's a number of other countries where we are seeing the rise of the right. In Australia, are we any different? Are we to those other countries, or could we follow this very similar path and see victories?
2: We are different, as in we're a lot more urbanised. So if you look at the UK and where Reform does do really well at the ballot box, it's outside of London. Again, the same thing applies here in this country. But the challenge that One Nation is going to have is that when we do come into the big cities, particularly diverse constituencies, middle to inner urban constituencies with people with high numbers of people with tertiary qualification, it becomes a lot more difficult for them. So again, you'd put your money on Labor winning that contest simply because of our urban environment.
3: What about the Teals and their possible party that they're meant to be forming, perhaps, that we were hearing all about last week? Would that put a dent in the One Nation support?
2: Not necessarily, no. I think they will still be hunting electorate wins in the big cities. If you look at the type of voters that do gravitate towards that sort of independent movement, they're usually obviously found in the inner parts of our large cities.
0: And that was Cos Samaras, a former Labor strategist and director of the Redbridge Group. Now, the first detailed snapshot of the housing market since the latest interest rate rise and the tax reforms announced in the federal budget has been released. The Codality data shows national home values are flatlining, with Sydney and Melbourne leading the downturn. Other capitals are still recording growth, but momentum is slowing. Codality's research director is Tim Lawless.
4: The headline number is an absolute donut. We saw housing values flat in the month of May nationally, but a lot of diversity under the surface there. We're seeing markets like Sydney and Melbourne leading a down cycle. So both those markets were down nearly 1%. Over the month, Sydney was down 0.9%, Melbourne down 0.8%, continuing a run of weakness over the past 6 months for both of those markets, which peaked back in November. And the mid-sized capitals are still rising in value very quickly, but their growth rates have halved since late last year as well. So overall, very much a broad-based easing, albeit with some diversity across the markets.
5: And that's in terms of value. What about sales?
4: Well, sales are also starting to tail off now. If you look at, again, a macro view on how many home sales there were over the past 3 months, that was tracking about 2.2% lower than at the same time last year, roughly about 4.1% above the previous five-year average. But again, it's a story about weakness in Sydney and Melbourne. Both those markets saw the number of home sales over the past 3 months down about 15%. On where they were a year ago. So it does look like buyers are starting to become more reluctant to participate in the market, partly due to high interest rates, but also, you know, very low sentiment is probably playing a role here as well.
5: Overall, though, the results look similar to those from April. Does that suggest we're not yet seeing any impact from the negative gearing and capital gains tax discount changes announced in the federal budget?
4: I think it'll take some time for that to flow through, given it was only a few weeks ago. We can probably see it more clearly in things like auction clearance rates, which tend to be, they're refreshed weekly. And we can see the clearance rates over the weekend were the lowest since April of 2020, so just when COVID was becoming a thing. So I think we're definitely seeing the fit between buyer and seller pricing expectations has become a lot wider. I think a lot of sellers are still hoping to get yesterday's prices, but buyers, of course, are really looking for discounts.
5: And give us a flavour of a couple of the regional markets who are holding up better and what's driving that resilience.
4: Yeah, we are seeing regional markets holding up quite a bit stronger. So certainly not immune to slowing, but at 0.6% growth over the month, the combined regional markets of Australia are certainly showing some resilience. Most of that strength is coming out of WA. So we saw 1.9% month-on-month growth rate across regional Western Australia. And the key markets there that are really driving that strength are around Bunbury, Geraldton, Albany. So generally regional, loosely described as lifestyle markets. But also some of the mining regions have really picked up as well, probably on the back of just a scarcity of supply and generally strong economic conditions in those markets.
5: And what's the picture as regards the rental market?
4: Well, the rental market is unfortunately for renters tightening further. We saw the vacancy rate nationally drop back to 1.5%, which is on par with record lows that we saw a couple of years ago. And rents are still rising. So the last 12 months, we've seen rents rise by nearly 6%. So that's reaccelerating at the moment. So unfortunately for renters, it does look like supply is going to remain quite tight. And at a time when we're already seeing renters dedicating about a third of their pre-tax incomes to paying rent, the market's tightening even further. So, unfortunately for renters, between a rock and a hard place.
5: And what does your crystal ball tell you about next month?
4: Well, I think we should expect some further weakening from here. The downside pressures on housing markets are quite varied. There's high interest rates, very low levels of confidence, Of course, we've seen population growth largely normalize. And now we have the downside impact of the budget hand down, which is likely to see investors pull back pretty hard as well. So I think we're probably at the very early stages of what could be a more pronounced down cycle for Australian housing.
0: And that was Tim Lawless there. He's a research director at Cotality, speaking with Barbara Miller. Now on ABC News Radio, it's time to get the latest in sport with Fraser Fyfe. G'day, Fraser.
6: Hey, Deanna. Well, we start with Socceroos news. Martin Boyle, Kai Rowles, Brandon Borello and goalkeeper Joe Gauchi have all missed selection in Australia's final 26-player squad for the upcoming Soccer World Cup. Matt Leckie and captain Matt Ryan have been named for their record equaling fourth World Cups, and Leckie is also among five A-League players selected. The Socceroos play Turkey in the first match of the tournament in Vancouver. That's after a final friendly against Switzerland in San Diego on Saturday. Meanwhile, Mary Fowler's Manchester City are the Women's FA Cup champions after thrashing Brighton in the final at Wembley Stadium. City won 4-0 to secure their fourth FA Cup title. Fowler came on in the second half for City, while compatriot Charlie Rule starred for Brighton for the Brighton side, which was coached by another Australian, Dario Vidicic. Closer to home in the NRL, and St George Illawarra captain Damien Cook says his side is heading in the right direction after finally notching its first win of the season. Centre Valentine Holmes crossed for a double in a shock 30-26 victory away to Brisbane. The Dragons snapped a run of 15 consecutive losses dating back to last season, while the Broncos fell to a fourth straight loss. Cook says that his side deserved its drought-breaking triumph.
7: We know we're heading in the right direction. We've got a bunch of guys with a great attitude. We've obviously haven't been getting any wins, but still turning up every week trying to get better. And, you know, tonight we deserve that. The fans deserve that. The club deserved it. The coach deserved it.
6: Meanwhile, Raiders fullback Kaya Weeks says that yesterday's game against the Cowboys was the team's first proper performance of the season. The Raiders defeated the North Queenslanders 26-12 in front of a home crowd. It's their first win at home against the Cowboys since 2018. Weeks says the team's focus on defence was the key to their win.
8: We worked a lot on our defence and just working hard for each other and just turning up for the full 80 minutes, which showed. And two tries each half, we're pretty happy with that.
6: In yesterday's other result, Penrith saw off the Warriors 20-18 in their top of the table clash. Well, GWS has recorded consecutive AFL victories for the first time in 2026 after downing Melbourne by 49 points in Alice Springs. A week after their 78-point drubbing of reigning premiers Brisbane, the Giants eased to a 19-5-119-9-16-70 win, with midfielder Finn Callaghan finishing with 31 disposals and 2 goals. Coach Adam Kingsley says that his side is well positioned for a strong second half of the season after next week's bye.
9: If we can string some wins together, that's nice. Heading into the bye, particularly important. Our guys will enjoy a good break now and hopefully energised into the back half of the year.
6: Elsewhere, West Coast cruised to a 30-point victory over Essendon at Perth Stadium. Well, the Adelaide Thunderbirds have completed a statement victory in Super Netball, humbling title rivals Melbourne Vixens 61-42 at home. South African import Elmarie Vandenberg scored 52 goals for the Thunderbirds, who condemned the Vixens to just a second defeat of the season. With regular season games remaining against the 6th place Swifts and 5th place Lightning, the result leaves Adelaide well placed to claim the minor premiership. Elsewhere, the Swifts kept their faint finals hopes alive. That's after a 68-62 victory over the Queensland Firebirds in Sydney. The Tasmanian Jackjumpers have signed New Zealand product Ben Gold for the upcoming NBL season. The 23-year-old most recently played in the US college system for the Marquette Golden Eagles. Jackjumpers coach Scott Roth says that Gold's height of 6'11", as well as his versatility and work ethic, makes him a good fit. He will move to Tasmania later this year for the 2026-27 season. And Canberra track star Cameron Myers has set a new under-20 Australian record in the 800 metres. At a track meet in Germany at the weekend, the 19-year-old finished in just over 1 minute and 44 seconds, which shaved 3 seconds off his personal best time. Earlier this year, the Canberrans set a new Australian record in the 3,000 metres. And that is the latest in sport. Deanna?
0: Thank you, Fraser. Taking a look at the markets now, the ASX 200 is down 0.1% to 8,718 points. The All Ordinaries Index is also down 0.07% though to 8,959 points. Brent crude is currently trading at $93 a barrel. The Aussie dollar is worth 71

US cents. Now let's take a look at the national forecast here on ABC News Radio. Right now in Brisbane, it's 21 and sunny. Sydney, 18. In Canberra, it's 13, becoming windy. In Melbourne today, it's also 13 degrees. In Hobart, it's 12, wet and windy. In Adelaide, it's 17. In Perth, it's currently 18. And in Darwin, sunny today, it's currently 30 degrees.

0: You're listening to ABC News Radio. It's nice to have your company today. We've got plenty of news and analysis ahead. But first, let's get the headlines with Sartyam Weinstein. Hello there, Sart.
1: Hi, Diana. International criticism of Israel's ongoing offensive against Hezbollah in Lebanon is growing. Israel's been intensifying its attacks in recent days, pushing deeper into Lebanon. The French foreign minister has called for an emergency UN Security Council meeting on the issue, while the British foreign minister, Yvette Cooper, says the escalation has led to civilian deaths and the fighting must end. Germany's also calling for an end to the hostilities, saying it's a cause for serious concern. Pollsters say economic concerns are likely driving a surge in support for One Nation. A Redbridge Group Accent Research survey for the Australian Financial Review has found One Nation's overtaken Labor on primary votes, up 4 points to 31%. Labor's primary vote fell to 28%, while the coalition dropped to just 20%. Redbridge director Cos Samaras says people are expressing their concern about the direction the economy has been heading. The heat appears to be coming out of the housing market, with the average price of a home flatlining nationally for the first time in a year. New figures from Cotality show the national median dwelling price was steady in May at about $942,000. Prices fell by 0.9% in Sydney and 0.8% in Melbourne, while Perth, Darwin, Hobart, Brisbane and Adelaide all had minor increases. The Weather Bureau says conditions

0: after being struck by two storms over the weekend. DFAS has received more than 600 calls for help, and Western Power is working to restore power to around 70,000 customers following flooding and damaging winds. A new coastal hazard warning has been issued for the coastline between Northampton and Esperance. The Bureau says while wind speeds are slowing, large waves could still be a danger for seafarers. And the federal government is being urged to double the number of university places by 2050. Prospective students could face a tougher battle getting accepted into Australia's top institutions. The federal government is transitioning the sector towards a managed growth model. Universities Australia says the nation needs a skilled workforce for the future. And that's the latest from the newsroom. Another update in about 28 minutes.
1: Thank you, Sart.
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1: Hello there, I'm Diana Damjanovic. Coming up this half hour, the Treasurer has just been on his feet in Brisbane. We get the latest from Jim Chalmers. A key strategic area of southern Lebanon has been captured by Israel, and we examine the steep decline in gas consumption in Australia and what the consequences could be for the economy.

0: Now, ahead of the Fair Work Commission's decision on minimum and award-reliant wages, the Treasurer Jim Chalmers has called on the Commission to deliver a sustainable real wage increase. He's speaking in Brisbane and we'll take you to that press conference now.
1: A decent pay and conditions is a really important way that we help people with the cost of living. We've been very supportive throughout when it comes to increases in the minimum wage. We support an increase in the minimum wage, which is a sustainable real wage increase. That's what the submission that myself and Amanda Rishworth have put in to the Fair Work Commission, and we will hear their decision tomorrow. Wednesday, the national accounts come out. In Wednesday's national accounts, what we will see is a genuine investment boom in our economy. When it comes to business investment measured by CapEx, what we will see in the national accounts is a very strong outcome for business investment. When we saw the data for the March quarter, what we saw was that business investment has come in six times stronger than what economists were expecting. And construction investment has come in four times stronger than what people were expecting. So in the March quarter, we have seen a genuine investment boom under this Labor government. We've seen very strong through the year figures as well when it comes to investment, and we'll see that reflected in the national accounts on Wednesday. We've got no shortages of challenges in the global economy and in the domestic economy, but we enter this difficult period from a position of genuine strength, and extremely strong business investment is a really important part of that story. So the government's strategy is to build homes, make it easier for people to buy their first home, and to cut income taxes. Our political opponents have got three strategies too. Talk down our economy, talk up division in our society, and defend the current arrangements in the housing market and the tax system, which are locking too many people out of their first home. I think it says everything about Tim Wilson that he is prepared to weaponise a scare campaign full of lies against the very kind of changes that he has called for in the parliament and in his book. And he was caught out yesterday lying once again about the amount of young people with shares. He said 85% of young people were investing in shares. He either doesn't know the real figure, or more likely, he's lying about that as part of this desperate scare campaign against these sensible changes and sensible reforms in the budget. We call on them to vote for these sensible changes when they come before the parliament. Last point I'd make is this. We've heard that the coalition is preparing some kind of stunt when it comes to coming up with an excuse not to vote for Labor's tax cuts. We remind everyone that the opposition has already committed to $110 billion of uncosted and unfunded commitments over the forward estimates, and more than half a trillion dollars of unfunded, uncosted commitments over the medium term as well. Theirs is a recipe for much bigger deficits, much more debt, and higher inflation as well. And so when you see this stunt from them, when the legislation comes before the parliament, remember that they've already got

0: well over $100 billion in a budget black hole over the forward estimates and more than $500 billion over the medium term.
1: Also in that press conference that's just gone to air in Brisbane, he responded to the polls released by the Redbridge Group and Accent Research, which found Pauline Hanson's One Nation Party has jumped ahead of Labor in the wake of the budget, and the Treasurer had this to say.
0: It's not especially surprising when we've got a budget full of hard decisions and not handouts, when we've got a global oil shock putting pressure on people, and we've got these scare campaigns full of lies, that we would see these kinds of political outcomes. For me personally, I would rather get the policy right and lose a bit of skin politically than to take the easy option and leave everything exactly as it is and lock out subsequent generations from the housing market. I think it would be surprising in the current political context if any government got a bounce out of a budget. We're doing this to boost first home ownership, not to boost our primary vote. And we understand that these changes are contentious. We understand that there's a big scare campaign, a lot of lies being told about it. And so in that context, it's not especially surprising to see the sorts of polls that we've seen overnight.
2: Why do you think people are turning to One Nation, apparently in favour, instead of Labor now, that outstrip both major parties?
0: I think people have legitimate concerns about where they fit in the economy. And for me, the big risk when you look around the world is we want to make sure that Australia doesn't become like other countries where people have this sense that they are disconnected from the economy and disregarded from our society. And so I think people are responding to legitimate pressures and legitimate concerns and anxieties that they have. Now, the difference between us and the three-ring circus on the right of politics is that we are doing something about those legitimate concerns that people have, including whether or not our kids and grandkids will have the same sorts of opportunities that we have had. And so the big con in the three-ring circus on the right is they want to benefit from people's legitimate concerns without doing anything about them. And this is a government which is we are the last ones standing in the sensible centre of Australian politics, but we're not standing still. We're recognising and responding to the very real pressures that people are under.
1: And that was the Treasurer Jim Chalmers speaking in Brisbane just moments ago. How important is gas in your life? Do you prefer to cook with it and heat your house, or have you switched to using electricity? Well, a new report from the Grattan Institute has found over the past decade, the trend on gas has changed, with its use now in steep decline. The report says successive Australian governments have ignored this decline and failed to plan for it. Program director and lead author of the report, Alison Reeve, explains the shift.
3: They're switching to using electricity. There's actually two trends going on with households. So last year, 100,000 households in left the gas network, or 100,000 more left than joined. But overall, households are using less gas as well, even ones that do have gas. So overall consumption of

0: explains the shift.
1: They're switching to using electricity. There's actually two trends going on with households. So last year, 100,000 households in left the gas network, or 100,000 more left than joined. But overall, households are using less gas as well, even ones that do have gas. So overall consumption of gas is down 16% since 2020. And what households are doing is switching over to using things like reverse cycle air conditioning or heat pumps for their heating and for their hot water, or switching over to using induction for their cooking.
0: Now, you say less gas is being burnt to generate electricity, and its role in backing up renewables is small. Isn't gas being used to back up our national network as we transition to renewables?
1: It is, but the thing we need to remember there is that while it's very important, that doesn't mean that it's very large. Increasingly, gas is losing market share to batteries. We are using batteries to mop up spare renewable generation during the day and use that at peaks in the evenings. It used to be those peaks when gas dominated, but if we look at the data from the last couple of quarters, we're now starting to see that batteries are taking over that role. And so what that means is that while there still will be a really important and crucial role for gas as a backup generator, that role is going to be quite small, and it's not going to actually require a very large amount of gas.
0: Now, you also say that the industrial use of gas is declining. Why are businesses moving away from gas?
1: There's two things going on there. So one of that is that in general, Australia has less industrial capacity than we used to have, which means we're using less gas to do that. But the other thing is businesses, again, shifting to using electricity. And that's because for some industrial businesses, electricity is a more efficient way to do the thing they need to do. And it can also, in some cases, be cheaper as well. Businesses are also interested in electricity because one of the things about that is it allows them to take more control of their costs, particularly if they're able to meet that through directly contracting with, say, a wind farm or a solar farm.
0: Mm. Now, you say the government hasn't been addressing this decline. What has it been doing instead?
1: Well, if you look particularly, I think, at the federal level and in some of the states, all of their projections going forward seem to assume that we will be using large amounts of gas forever. And the data's just not pointing in that direction. As a result, what they haven't been doing is thinking about how they deal with a declining gas market. The gas market is held up by a very large amount of infrastructure. That infrastructure is paid for by all of the people who use gas. And it's pretty much got a fixed cost because we've already spent the money to set it up. So as the number of people who are using gas declines and the amount of gas we use declines, we still have to pay for all that infrastructure. And if we don't start thinking about how we write that down in its financial value, and then also about how we decommission it, we could end up with a very, very messy situation and really spiralling high gas prices for people who are left.
0: Now, you've just touched on it just then. You say there would be dire consequences if we don't take action. What needs to be done?
1: So first of all, we think governments need to start putting policies in place so that the way that we are reducing gas, you know, whether that's in households or in industry, is steady and predictable. At the moment, it's just a bunch of individual decisions, which means that there's not a lot of visibility and not a lot of control over what's happening. The other thing that they need to do is to start thinking about how they're going to make sure that gas can play that backup role. So that means making sure that gas generators are financeable, that they can make money in those small amounts of times when they run, but also making sure that you can physically get the gas to them, that there needs to be network and storage in order for them to be able to play that backup role. And then the third thing they need to do is to start, this is particularly a state government issue, is to start thinking about how they're going to share the cost of decommissioning and writing down the gas network between consumers, the businesses that own the networks, and the government. At the moment, all of that cost is likely to come onto consumers, and that's not equitable, and it's also not tenable. So they really need to start thinking about how that cost sharing is going to work.
0: And what are the consequences if we don't take action?
1: Unfortunately, what it means is higher bills, less reliable electricity, and potentially people who do need gas not being able to get it.
0: And that was the program director at the Grattan Institute, Alison Reeve. 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
2: The New South Wales Police Force was so corrupt in the 1990s.

0: 1920s, sparked a royal commission and was forced to clean up its act. But today, it's the most complained about force in the country, and it's the national leader in legal payouts, costing tens of millions of dollars. Today, Four Corners reporter Dylan Welch on his investigation into cases of police abuse and misconduct. I'm Sam Hawley on Gadigal Land in Sydney. This is ABC News Daily. Dylan, last financial year, the New South Wales Police Force paid out $40 million in legal payouts and court costs. $40 million, that is a lot.
1: Yes, well, in fact, it makes the New South Wales Police now the national leader in legal payouts. That same year, there were 478 civil suits filed against the New South Wales State relating to New South Wales police misconduct. That's equivalent to two cases every working day of the year. And it's also become, over the last decade, the most complained about police agency. There's been about a 70% rise, by the way, in complaints over the last 5 years. Over the 5 years to 2024, there were about 1,000 findings of misconduct per year, but only about 2% of those cases led to charges against an officer.
0: Really stark, these figures. And Dylan, for your Four Corners investigation, you've been having a really good look into some really very concerning cases, right?
1: Yeah, we've examined hundreds of cases of alleged police misconduct, but these are only the ones that are on the public record. I mean, there's many more. Most complaints don't become public because they never make it past this internal police investigation system. This is police investigating police. Often, it's the situation where you would have a senior police officer in a police station investigating a more junior police officer in the same station, which raises a whole bunch of issues around how they can really be objective.
0: All right, well, let's come back to the matter of investigations and how that unfolds in a moment. But Dylan, this alleged police misconduct, it's sometimes caught on police body cam vision and on CCTV.
2: Body 1 video cameras recording our conversation, your action. And what's happening?
3: Nothing, bro.
2: Doesn't seem like nothing. What were you doing just then? You had your shirt off, carrying in the middle of the road?
0: And what we're listening to there is the start of a confrontation between a New South Wales police officer when he first confronts Brad Kelson in Sydney in 2021. Just tell me what's unfolding.
1: Yeah, so Brad Kelson is a guy from Casino up north in the Northern Rivers of New South Wales. He was living down in Sydney at the time in 2021 with his partner. They'd been out for the day. They'd had a few drinks. On their way back home, they were going to go to a pub and have dinner. They refused entry. Now, as they left, there were people in the street who said they saw Brad push his partner and she fell over. Police were called. You know, we end up with a very large number of police turning up. But it then became unclear if Brad was the person, at the very least, if police had any evidence, if any of these witnesses were going to provide any evidence.
3: How many coppers? 2, 4, 6, 8, nearly 10 coppers work for me.
2: All for you.
3: You got to be joking me.
0: All right, and at this point, Brad Kelson and his partner, they're really quite confused about why they're being stopped by police.
1: Yeah, and look, we do need to note here, like a lot of the people in this story, Brad's no angel. You know, he's been in and out of custody since his teens, sometimes for crimes of violence. Years after this incident, he is convicted of assaulting his partner. That moment, that night, he is unlawfully arrested because they have no evidence that he is the person who committed that crime. Mm. And from that point, from that unlawful arrest, there is a cascade of police errors. There's body cam vision by an officer called leading senior constable Mark Davis. This video shows how he escalates the situation when, you know, obviously, generally, police should be doing the opposite thing.
3: Not us.
4: Oi! Don't be a

0: smart ass is standing in front of me.
1: This is bad. You'd be in trouble.
0: Don't you tell me. Get him in handcuffs now.
2: So it's at this point that things get really out of hand. Brad's face is slammed into a metal bench. He's thrown into the back of the police truck. Once they get him back to Blacktown Police Station, that's where it gets really bad. Mm. Mark Davis grabs him by the neck, throws him onto the cells, metal bench, and then this struggle ensues because Brad does not want to go into that cell. At one point, he's on the ground. There must be three or four police kind of trying to pull him and push him into there. Davis comes up from the side, and while Brad is held on the ground, pinned down, he knees him five times, very hard.
3: Gosh, all right, and Dylan, Brad, he did end up in intensive care. He was seriously injured, wasn't he?
2: Yeah, very seriously. A district court judge would later describe what happened as a brutal assault.
3: Wow.
2: He ended up with 10 to 12 broken ribs, a punctured lung. He was in intensive care for 4 days.
3: Yeah, wow. And the charges against him, they were thrown out of court, the charges against Brad. But tell me what happened to the police officers involved.
2: Yeah, well, so what we do know is that within days of that assault, there was actually a probationary constable. So a guy who'd only been on the streets for, I think, about 6 weeks at that point. He complained. An internal investigation was triggered. The police watchdog called the LEC, the Law Enforcement Conduct Commission, monitored that investigation. That investigation found that police had done nothing wrong. But the magistrate later found that there had been collusion, that at least two officers had copied each other's statements. Essentially, you know, they're trying to put on the best version of events for them to make it look like Brad had resisted police, Brad had assaulted police.
3: Mm.
2: But the magistrate caught them. The magistrate pointed out that their statements were identical in certain paragraphs. And in fact, in one paragraph, these two officers, one of which was Mark Davis, included an identical spelling mistake. And of course, in the end, the courts found it was an unlawful arrest and he ended up receiving compensation.
3: All right, well, Dylan, it's a terrible case, of course, and you have uncovered a number of others and we can't go into all of them, but just tell me briefly about Jody Nosh.
2: Yeah, a few years ago, there was some publicity about a woman who was naked in the middle of a psychotic episode.
4: The Body Worn video is recording, just to let you know that.
5: Yes, sir, it's good.
4: I'm telling you now that you'll be going to Nepean Hospital and you'll be sectioned under Section 27.
5: The ambulance is not going to come out and get me after what you just did to me.
4: Oh,
5: they can't take me. They can't take me. He can't physically take me.
4: They can.
2: And she was terribly assaulted by two young police officers in Sydney's West in Emu Plains. So we're naming her for the first time. And we've also obtained, really shocking, I can't quite do it justice, body-worn vision of the assault. Over 15 minutes, there is just a sickening and brutal attack.
5: Put me out. You can't physically beat me. F*** off.
4: I need a taser.
5: Get the taser then.
4: Is there a long baton in the car?
2: Two officers, they empty both of their cans of OC spray, that's pepper spray, on her face repeatedly at close range. Even, I'm sad to say, they sprayed her on her genitals. They drag her along the street by her hair, along the bitumen, and that cuts up her back. And then they spray her back. They kick her in the head, they stomp on her. It's just an awful, awful incident. And sadly, 18 months after that, Jody Nott died of cancer. So she's not around anymore, but we have spoken to her family.
3: Wow. Okay. And the two officers involved, they did plead guilty to common assault, didn't they? And they were sent to jail.
2: Yes. So Nathan Black and Timothy Trouch, they were given 3 years and 3.3 years in jail non-parole, respectively.
3: Mm.
2: Black told the court that a lack of training, a high pace of operations and this toxic workplace culture were partly to blame for what happened, what they did that day. Now, obviously, I don't mean to diminish their personal responsibility, but we have certainly heard allegations from former police officers, current police officers, victims, lawyers, that in parts of the New South Wales police force, there is a culture of brutality, of violence, And unfortunately,

0: also of impunity.
1: Wow. All right. Well, Dylan, why don't we consider that more deeply, what's going on inside the New South Wales police force? Now, a police watchdog that you referred to before, that was actually introduced after the Wood Royal Commission into police corruption in New South Wales in the 1990s. Just remind me about that.
0: Yeah, well, the Wood Royal Commission, it was supposed to bring accountability. It certainly changed a lot of things. But the concern that I've heard from experts is that some of that behaviour, unfortunately, has not gone away. We spoke to a criminologist, Vince Hurley, who spent nearly three decades in the New South Wales police force.
2: There are police in there now who have never experienced a lift for a Royal Commission. So they have no fear of the consequences, some of them, of their actions. They haven't lived through being scrutinised to the nth degree by the Royal Commission or the public about their behaviour.
1: All right, and Dylan, there is concern too, isn't there, about the use of these body cams by police?
0: Yeah, so the watchdog, the LEC, it spent the last 3 years calling for the force to make body-worn video use compulsory when police exercise their power. Now, the police have been slowly altering their body-worn procedures. They're doing it right now, in fact, but so far they haven't made it mandatory, and that stands in contrast to every other state in Australia except for WA. And what that means in New South Wales is it's up to the officer's discretion when they use it, and we've seen a lot of examples where the way they use it is concerning. I mean, even in the case of Jody Knott, one of the officers, he mutes his body-worn camera repeatedly. The other officer either didn't turn his camera on or just didn't even have one. They, you know, so there are certainly some very worrying practices around body-worn in New South Wales.
1: Mm. All right, well, Dylan, as you say, the LEC, or the Law Enforcement Conduct Commission, which is the watchdog, of course, it's there to oversee police conduct. But the thing is, many cases don't end up there, do they?
0: No.
1: Because they don't get referred there by police.
0: Yeah, so while nominally the LEC does monitor every police internal investigation, the reality is the LEC, it only runs 70 investigations itself a year. Now, the head of the LEC, a former Supreme Court judge, Peter Johnson, he says to investigate every case, you'd need to have a much larger number of investigators. And he argues that this hybrid model, where a lot is done by the police internally and then the LEC comes in and does the larger matters or the systemic issues, is the best fit for New South Wales. But critics say that police investigating police is simply not best practice. And it's important to note that while the Commission can recommend changes, the police are under no obligation to implement them.
1: All right, well, Dylan, tell me, what has the New South Wales Police Force had to say about your report?
0: Not much, really. They'd agreed to do an interview and then pulled out hours beforehand. They've told us officers in the Brad Kelson case, or an officer or officers in the Brad Kelson case, other cases as well, were found to have committed misconduct and were subject to, quote, managerial action, but they declined to say of what they were guilty and what that managerial action was.
1: All right. Well, Dylan, as we mentioned, there was a Royal Commission that was finalised in the late 1990s into the New South Wales Police Force. What do you think, after all the work you've done on this, does there need to be something more now?
0: What I would say, Peter Johnson, the head of the LEC, when I interviewed him, he did recall a remark by Justice Wood, the person who ran the Wood Royal Commission, and that remark was to the effect of, maybe every generation, police will need some form of big commission of inquiry to keep them on the straight and narrow. And obviously, I would note, we're a generation on right now.
1: Dylan Welch is a reporter with Four Corners. Watch his report tonight on ABC TV at 8:30 or on iView. I'm Sam Hawley. ABC News Daily. We'll be back again tomorrow. Thanks for listening.
3: And that was today's edition of ABC News Daily, right here on ABC News Radio. Now, let's take a look at the national forecast. Right now in Brisbane, it's 21. Sunny in Sydney, it's currently 18 degrees. There'll be some late showers in Canberra today. It's currently 13. In Melbourne, it's 12. Late shower or two in Hobart today. It's currently 12 degrees. In Adelaide, it's currently 19. In Perth right now, also 19. Showers today. Sunny in Darwin, it's currently 30 degrees. 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Thanks for your company. Due to some technical issues, we won't be able to bring you our regular program for the next couple of hours. But stay with us. We'll continue to bring you all the latest news with our sister network, ABC News Channel. And we'll be back with ABC News Radio's regular program as soon as we can.
4: Israeli forces drive deeper into Lebanon, capturing a strategic site in a shift in the campaign against Hezbollah. Questions raised over police accountability in New South Wales amid a rise in misconduct complaints. National home values flatline in May with higher interest rates and weak confidence weighing on demand. And Italy defector Christian Volpato makes the final cut for the Socceroos' 26-man World Cup squad. And welcome to ABC News. I'm Catherine Robinson. A three-year-old boy has died in a house fire in Werribee in Melbourne's southwest. Police are investigating the blaze, which left a 40-year-old man in hospital with serious burns. Stephanie Ferrier reports from the scene.
5: Arson squad specialists are on scene at the moment behind me trying to determine the cause of this blaze, although it's not believed to be suspicious. After flames engulfed this family home in Newbury Street, Werribee, which is about 32 kilometres southwest of Melbourne's CBD, just after midnight last night. That's when firefighters received multiple calls for help, saying that children were trapped inside the burning home. And when they arrived, just 4 minutes later, they said that this blaze had already fully engulfed the home. And you can see behind me just the roof and the large part of roof that has actually been destroyed by these flames. Fire crews at the moment are continuing to try to douse some of the hot spots and ensure the safety of some of these investigators. But at the moment, there are still real structural concerns about the interior of this home, given the extensive damage. But fire crews say that these firefighters did an admirable job trying to stop this blaze from spreading to adjoining properties. This is what the Assistant Chief Fire Officer had to say.
6: It's just a real tragedy and really places the importance on smoke detectors and our house has been safe and well kept and maintained. So, as I said, the investigation will be ongoing. Any incident where community is impacted is challenging for our firefighters. We have support arrangements in place for all our crews and CFA as well. So, yeah, very difficult, but they, as usual, performed admirably, did their job incredibly well.
5: So that's the Assistant Chief Fire Officer Anthony Pierce there, and he says that obviously it is a really heartbreaking scene and a very difficult, challenging scene here for the crews as well as obviously neighbours and loved ones. We've already spoken to the grandmother of three-year-old Jordan Dashwood. Now she says that her grandchild was a bright, bubbly little boy who was happy all of the time. She's absolutely grief-stricken, and so too is the mother, understandably, who is still coming to terms with her loss. She says that Jordan's 11-year-old brother managed to escape by jumping out of his bedroom window, but sadly little Jordan died alongside two of the family dogs. His father, Jeremy Dashwood, suffered burns and is now being treated in hospital. And she says that he actually had a fall from his e-scooter just a day before this fire. And so that is one of the lines of inquiry, potentially, as to whether or not an e-scooter or similar might have caused this blaze. But clearly, it is a really distressing situation for many people here. Neighbours have described described how they tried to rush in to help but were beaten back by the intensity of the blaze. And in the end, it took around 40 firefighters around an hour to

0: to what happened in court.
1: Good afternoon. Well, yes, Rayhan Al-Houli travelled to Syria around 2013 or 2014. That's what prosecutors allege. And then when she came back to Australia last year, she was actually charged only last week, though, and charged with being a member of a terrorist organisation and entering a declared area. Now, prosecutors allege that she married Islamic State fighters, supported the regime, promoted terrorism, and even tried to indoctrinate her children while she was in Syria. In 2019, she was detained, held in a detention camp, and then managed to escape to Lebanon before making her return to Australia last year. Now, today in court, her lawyer, Peter Morrissey, SC, stood up and made a declaration that he wanted everyone in the court and the public to know that to his client, Rayhan Al-Houli, has renounced Islamic State, and he said she renounces ISIS and violent jihad. She wants nothing to do with it. Now, Rayhan Al-Houli was expected to apply for bail today. She's been in custody since last week. However, that hearing was stopped short because the defence needs to organise for witnesses to give evidence before the magistrate.
0: And so when are we expecting this back in court, Christian?
1: Well, Catherine, it'll be when those witnesses are organised. It's hard to say. A date wasn't set. But Magistrate Lisa Hannan will have to weigh up risks to the community when deciding on this bail application. She said that the charges are very serious and there will be questions that the defence will have to provide some answers to, such as what beliefs does Ms Al-Houli have at the moment, what happened when she was in detention. And also, there'll be questions asked about why, since coming back to Australia, that she hasn't participated in anti-terrorism programs. Her lawyer, Peter Morrissey, said that she's had, quote, a bit on in the last few months, and said his client has been battling some health issues as well. So, Catherine, no date set for this bail application. So, for the time being, Rayhan Al-Houli will remain in custody.
0: Christian Silva, thank you for the update. Overseas in the United States has just announced it's conducted what it calls self-defense strikes on Iran over the weekend. In a statement posted on social media, US Central Command says it targeted Iranian radar and command sites for drones in Gorukh, Iran, and Keshem Island. The United States military says the strikes happened on Saturday and Sunday in response to aggressive Iranian actions, including the shoot-down of a US drone in international waters. Iranian state media says Iran has targeted an airbase used for a US attack on a telecommunications tower on Sirik Island in southern Iran. The strikes come during a ceasefire and ongoing negotiations between the two countries about ending the war. The Israeli military has pressed further into southern Lebanon, taking more territory as it expands its invasion of the area. Over the weekend, deadly strikes on Lebanese towns and villages continued, with Hezbollah launching wave after wave of rockets and explosive drones at northern Israel. Middle East correspondent Matthew Doran reports from Jerusalem.
2: The situation in southern Lebanon is deteriorating at a rapid pace. Last week, there was the demand from Israel for all residents in southern Lebanon to flee the area ahead of further strikes. Israel calls that an evacuation warning. The Lebanese population see it as a forced displacement order. And now Israeli forces are pressing deeper into southern Lebanon, beyond territory it seized and occupied when its invasion of Lebanon began in March, and the land it's been occupying since Donald Trump announced his ceasefire in Lebanon back in mid-April. The Beaufort Castle, on a ridgeline overlooking a large swathe of southern Lebanon, is now in Israeli hands. The Israeli flag flying over the site on Sunday, which has been a strategically fought over location for 1,000 years, from as far back as the Crusaders.
3: I instructed the IDF to expand the manoeuvre in Lebanon. Our forces crossed the Litani River. They seized controlled areas. They occupied the Beaufort Ridge. And now my instruction is to deepen and expand our grip on the places that were under Hezbollah's control.
2: Hezbollah insists it will keep attacking Israel while it attacks Lebanon and occupies its territory. And Israel's air defences were put to the

0: test as rockets and drones were launched by the militant group at northern Israel, one drone hitting a building in the north, leaving a number of people injured. Those attacks are fueling frustration in the Israeli military that the Netanyahu government isn't allowing it to go further. And it does have the backing of some members of Benjamin Netanyahu's coalition, including the far-right National Security Minister Itamar Ben-Gvir, who posted this video from one of those Israeli border communities.
1: I say this here too, and I also say it to our dear Prime Minister. Dear Prime Minister, Bibi Netanyahu, I love you. I appreciate you, but it's time to flatten Dahiya.
0: A return to large-scale strikes in Beirut would effectively mean the resumption of all-out war and the tearing up of Donald Trump's ceasefire, although many in Lebanon have argued that's been in tatters for weeks now and was too weak in the first place to really force Israel to show some restraint. This is a war which has had an immense impact on the Lebanese population. Hundreds of civilians are among the more than 3,000 killed in Israeli strikes. It's a conflict which has also caused significant disruption and put many northern Israeli border communities on high alert, with that threat coming in from Hezbollah. Over the weekend, the Lebanese Prime Minister urged Israel not to pursue a scorched earth policy in Lebanon. That may be a plea which has been made too late, particularly from a government facing criticism it has done too little to try to rein Hezbollah in.
2: At least 55 people have been killed in a blast at a rebel-held village in northeast Myanmar. The explosion is reported to have happened at a warehouse that had been storing explosives for mining operations at a village just south of the Chinese border. The area is under the control of an ethnic armed group which has engaged in sporadic fighting against Myanmar's military government. Colombian right-wing outsider Abelardo de la Espriella is set to compete in a runoff election for president against left-leaning senator Ivan Cepeda. De la Espriella, a newcomer known as the Tiger, has sought to portray himself as a tough-on-crime supporter of President Donald Trump, but he fell short of the 50% of votes needed to win in the first round of voting. He was tailed by Cepeda, progressive senator and an ally of outgoing President Gustavo Petro, who has promised to carry on a fraught push for total peace. A runoff will be held later in June. More than 200 people have been injured in violent clashes that erupted after Paris Saint-Germain won the Champions League title in Hungary. Football fans set off fires and vandalised shops in Paris and other French cities. They clashed with police after pouring onto the streets to celebrate their team beating Arsenal in a dramatic penalty shootout. More than 400 people were detained in the capital alone. Posting on X, far-right leader Marine Le Pen said, "Only in France does a football club's victory spark riots." Well, Pauline Hanson says she has the ability to lead the nation as Prime Minister, but admits she was shocked by a poll done by Redbridge that suggested One Nation had pulled ahead of Labor. One Nation sits on 31% of the vote in the data, 4 points ahead of the government. For analysis, let's bring in Afternoon Briefing and Politics Now host Patricia Carvelas. Hey there, PK. Good afternoon to you. Can you just firstly tell me a little bit more about this poll? How many people were surveyed? Do we know who they are, where they were from?
3: Yeah, it's a national poll by Redbridge. Just over 1,000 people were surveyed, so it was 1,005 to be very specific. It was after the budget was delivered, so May 25 to May 28. So it's a national poll. These are done with the methodology of weightings, you know, cross-section of the community to ensure that you kind of get as much of an accurate take as you can of what the mood of the nation is. But it isn't a poll is a poll. I think, Catherine, we must always be careful about all polling. It is not indicative of what would happen necessarily across the board in seats across the board. It is not seat by seat analysis. It's a survey. However, we do have to take some messages from it. It's not irrelevant entirely. Mm. So let me just take you to some of its findings. As you say, 31% is where we now see One Nation. So they've jumped ahead 4 percentage points. They are now leading Labor. That's the news. And why that matters is at the end of last year, One Nation beat the Coalition, their right-wing rivals, for the first time, and that was a huge story at the time. Now, at that moment, it was seen that they were outstripping the Coalition, but they wouldn't necessarily get ahead of Labor. Today's Redbridge poll has really dispelled that. They are now leading both the major parties. So it's not just the Coalition that they're beating. We know that's been a trend for a while. It's now Labor as well. Now, Labor, of course, won a landslide and has been struggling more recently. Clearly, this is a poll that's come out after the federal budget was delivered. It shows that the budget is incredibly unpopular. And so I think that context matters. It also matters that One Nation now is basically smashing the two-party system. Mm. And that matters because that could lead to all sorts of different results if a federal election was held now, or if this consistently continues to happen right up to polling day, which of course is a couple of years away. There's a couple of things I wanted to raise that I think are really indicative of the mood of the nation, which I think tell us why One Nation is doing so well. There is something that is often looked at in polling which gives you a really good indication of where people are at. And that's something where people are asked, do you think the country is on the right track? It's called the right track, wrong track kind of poll. Now, that is the sentiment which tells you how voters are feeling. 63% of Australians, that is so high, Catherine, believed the country was heading in the wrong direction. I think that tells you all you need to know about why One Nation is doing so well. If that many Australians think the country is heading in the wrong direction, that's why they're looking for alternatives outside of the major parties. The other really interesting figure is that despite the budget being unpopular, despite the budget being highly opposed by the Coalition, by Angus Taylor and Matt Canavan, their numbers have gone down. Now, I think that's extraordinary. So from 22% to 20%. Mm. So even though they're opposing this, you know, arguably unpopular budget, they're not seeing the return in their vote. It's One Nation that's surging. It's because they represent an anti-institutional, anti-major party vote, and people are clearly parking with them and even voting for them if you look at the Farah by-election, because they're sick of the major parties.
4: Yeah, I was going to bring up Farah there. That's the most recent example of this going on. I know that we're not close to a federal election, but Pauline Hanson is now talking about her chances of becoming Prime Minister. Just how live a possibility is that?
3: It is a live possibility. And anyone who says it isn't reading, you know, the room and reading the polls or reading the Farah result. Absolutely, she could become Prime Minister. Now, if you... People would think you're an absolute, you were crazy if you'd said this a year ago. But I think you need to follow the numbers. And the numbers tell us that there is a massive sentiment shift in this country. And this old idea we had that people will just lock in behind the major parties and that always ends up happening is a fallacy, because she's outstripping both major parties now, and that can't just be an aberration. It can't just be some random thing, because it's a trend we're seeing, Catherine. Couple of caveats still, though. She's a senator. She's not in the lower house. Now, she addressed this issue, actually, today. She said there's nothing in the Constitution that says she can't be the Prime Minister. Well, that's right, but the convention is that you come from the lower house if you become Prime Minister. She would need to win so many seats. They've only won one, and then they took the other seat because Barnaby Joyce defected to One Nation. So they have to win a whole lot of seats, either their own majority in the lower house to form government, or with the support of the Coalition if they won more seats. And I think that would happen, by the way, because I think the Coalition would be then compelled to support One One Nation to form government. That would have to happen. She would likely have to run in the lower house. I think she'd be a chance to win a seat because she has a strong popularity if you look at her as an individual. Huge name recognition in the population, and so that's a big deal as well. But it all could happen. The old idea that the preferential compulsory voting system meant that a party like One Nation couldn't form government, again, I think, is a load of baloney, because we're already seeing that if One Nation polls number one and then preferences go their way, as it did in the Farah by-election, they absolutely can win a swathe of seats. That's not to say, I'm not saying that's about to happen. No. Labor has a couple of years to prove themselves. The coalition has a chance to become competitive. But if you're looking at it right now, there is a trend to One Nation, and I think they are a chance. And anyone who writes them off is a dill, because all of the numbers show that people are very interested in them.
4: So then just briefly, PK, how does the coalition become competitive? We've seen a new leader installed. They've moved closer to the right, but there's this inability for them to gain ground against One Nation of late.
3: Well, one strategy they've embarked on, and it happened this weekend, is the election of Tony Abbott, a seasoned and formidable campaigner, as their national president. That, of course, carries some risks too, because he risks overshadowing Angus Taylor, who is actually the sort of elected leader and the man who would take them to potentially government and being a prime minister. However, Tony Abbott knows a bit about politics and a bit about winning elections, so I think he does provide an opportunity for them to really hone their message, and that's what he's promised to do. That's one strategy. The risk of that strategy, however, beyond him overshadowing as a sort of character, Angus Taylor, is that he does message in a very narrow field. Now, the view that the coalition has had has been, well, that's where they're losing voters. What this poll today shows us is they're not just losing voters. No one's just losing voters to right-wing voters. They're losing voters across the board. They're losing voters, for instance, Gen X is marching towards One Nation, and I know you and I are Gen Xers, so we should be very upfront about that. You know, this is this generation that feels squeezed because of the economic conditions. So the way to make the coalition competitive is of course, not to be actually as ideological in many ways. Now, you might think, how does that make sense? I'll explain again. One Nation is not actually as ideological as people are assuming. They're not just some far-right party. If you look at some of their policies, last week they announced negative gearing to only be allowed on two homes. That is not a right-wing policy. It's a popular policy, because negative gearing is being seen by many people, particularly younger voters, as entrenching a tax arrangement which favours one generation over others. So why did One Nation move on that, but the coalition didn't? I think that speaks volumes to the fact that they are speaking to a wider range of voters, not just right-wing voters. That is a fallacy. Mm. And I think the coalition needs to be more competitive in that space if they want to be appealing to more voters. One Nation can be very unpredictable. They could have some left-wing economic policy ideas and then some right-wing economic policy ideas. They try to appeal to the masses, and it appears to be working for them. I think when they get too ideological themselves and they become too narrowly focused on issues just of perhaps race, that doesn't work. It's when their economic message is wider. So perhaps the message for the coalition is to look at that more broad appeal, and same with the government, by the way. Unless they can deliver for lots of voters, not just talk about redistribution of the tax system, but actually growing people's wealth, people will be grumpy, because people are grumpy. People are really frustrated that their standard of living is going backwards. They know it's going backwards because it is. Materially, that's been the consequence of the cost of living crisis and inflation. So everyone has a challenge before them. We are some way before the next election, so anyone who says it's a fait accompli, it's a done deal, is again lying to you, because there's too much water under the bridge to go. Many floods, if I can keep straining this analogy, that could happen. And so it's really anyone's. That's why this next period of politics is so interesting to me, because the two-party system is being smashed and anything can happen, Catherine, which means, you know, I wouldn't call it this early, and I think the Prime Minister is under massive pressure now. It's not just the Coalition.
4: Mm. PK, always great to speak with you. Thank you for your analysis.
3: Thank you.
4: And you can catch more from PK on Afternoon Briefing this afternoon from 4 p.m. Well, new data from analytics firm Cotality reveals housing prices across the country are cooling. The report released today shows prices in Sydney, Melbourne and Canberra fell further, while prices in several capital cities went up. The national median price, meanwhile, was flat last month after months of slowing growth.
5: Sydney and Melbourne, both these markets were down nearly 1% over the month of May. But this isn't recent. We've been seeing values trending lower in those markets since they peaked back in November. But it really does look like the rate of decline is gathering some momentum now. Even the mid-sized capitals have seen a halving of their growth rates from very strong positions, I would say. But a market like Perth, rising in value 1.5% over the month. At the end of last year, it was 3% growth month on month. So I think we are seeing a fairly widespread easing in conditions.
6: The Treasury expects house prices to continue to grow, but about 2% more slowly than before. That's about $19,000 on the median house price, and so that's Treasury expectations. Well, we're not targeting a particular dollar figure or percentage figure when it comes to the growth in house prices. What we want to see and what our policies are all about seeing is more affordable options for people to buy their first home. Now, one of the reasons why we're investing $47 billion in housing, taking this challenge seriously after a decade of neglect under our predecessors, is because we want to make sure that more people can get a toehold in the housing market.
4: Well, for more, finance reporter David Chow joins me now in the studio. And David, can you take us through how each of the capital cities performed?
7: Certainly, Kath. So let's bring up a table with each of the capitals. And yeah, as you can see, there's huge variation in how each of them are doing, though most people probably hone in on their own individual capital city. So I'll try to group a few of them together to make this as quick as possible. So let's start with Sydney. So Sydney, the most expensive property market, prices are down about, well, close to 1% over the month and about 2% over the quarter. So it's one of the worst performing property markets lately. Though, you know, there are a few reasons for that. I mean, I guess it is the most expensive market where the median property price is $1.3 million. So affordability is really stretched. People are pretty much at the limit of what they can afford and what they can borrow. And some auction clearance data from a couple of weeks ago show the preliminary auction clearance rate for Sydney at one point fell below 50%. So a lot of unsuccessful auctions as a lot of people are feeling nervous and sit on the sidelines. Now, Melbourne had similar falls to Sydney, down about 2.3% over the past quarter, though prices are a lot cheaper, with the median price at $800,000. Now, I'll just clump a few of the smaller capitals together. So Brisbane, Perth and Darwin, they're some of the strongest performers. So prices there over the past month went up something like 1 to 1.5%. So that's where the biggest strength in the property market is, in those smaller capitals. And prices there have surged by 20% over the past year, which is huge. So I guess historically, prices have been pretty low in those kind of capital cities, so I guess they're playing catch-up, especially since people, I guess, since the COVID pandemic have been moving to smaller cities for better affordability and better lifestyle. Brisbane in particular, I guess a bit of excitement ahead of the upcoming Olympics in the early 2030s. The median price there is now $1.1 million, so it's become the second most expensive, an honour that used to belong to Melbourne. And as we heard from Cotality's Tim Lawless a little earlier, some of these smaller capitals are still growing. Their prices are going up, but at a slower rate than before. So they've lost momentum there, but nowhere near as much as, say, Sydney and Melbourne, where prices have actually fallen, Kath. Mm.
4: So what's driving the weaker sentiment in the housing market, David?
7: Yeah, a number of things. So affordability constraints is one of them. So just, you know, the gap between house prices and people's incomes and wages, look, it's never been wider than it has been now. And, you know, it severely limits what people can borrow. And I guess related to the affordability point, the Reserve Bank interest rate hikes. We've had something like three over the past three Reserve Bank meetings, and it's expected, widely expected by economists, there'll be at least one more rate hike by the end of the year. And if that's the case, then interest rates would have gone up by an entire 1 percentage point, or, you know, 100 basis points in the space of 12 months. On top of that, you have an oil crisis, which is causing higher inflation, which is really dampening confidence. And I guess depending on how long this war in the Middle East drags on for, it could, you know, be really bad for business confidence and lead to higher than expected unemployment, which is, I guess, not a good thing to consider when you're weighing up whether to sell your house or buy a house. And then the last major thing is the federal budget, which has been quite controversial and not well received in some quarters. So it's basically made it less attractive for property investors, which have been basically propping up house prices. So for starters, you've got the capital gains tax discount. You know, the 50% discount is going to be slashed and replaced with, you know, an indexation method tied to inflation, where people, if they sell their house and make a gain, they're going to be taxed at least 30% on that capital gain. So basically, the tax hike is not attractive for investors. And then you have negative gearing being restricted to, you know, new housing, unless you already owned an investment property before the budget, in which case you can keep negative gearing for your life. So look, that's expected to lead to a big drop in the number of investors who think Australian property is an attractive investment. So I guess if less of them buying in, that should probably boost the number of owner occupiers. So look, there'll be more people on the sidelines waiting to see what happens. And it's interesting, Jim Chalmers earlier said that Treasury forecasts is that property prices should still grow, but at a slower rate. You know, a lot of economists from the major banks are actually predicting prices will fall, but maybe not that much. Certainly not, you know, wouldn't call it a housing crash, maybe more a correction. Because, look, there are still a number of things that are expected to prop up the market. For instance, you know, there is a housing shortfall, has been for a long time, with the strong population growth and not enough housing supply to keep up with that. That's been a long-standing problem. And then the government's 5% deposit scheme, which has really propped up the price of lower value properties, arguably making them more unaffordable. Mm. So, you know, a lot of debate about whether that is good economic policy or not. So, yeah, definitely one thing we can conclude is that the you know, property boom that we've seen for ages, it's going to lose a lot of momentum in the months ahead.
4: Okay, David, and how's the share market opened the week?
7: Well, it's definitely the loss of momentum is being felt there. So basically, investors here are on the sidelines waiting to see what happens between the US and Iran, or whether they'll actually sign this deal or not to reopen the Strait of Hormuz and extend their ceasefire. I mean, there's been a lot of speculation about that. So if the market's in limbo, basically, and that so-called peace deal, the market in percentage terms, the ASX and All Ords are both down by 0.2% this afternoon. Tech and mining are the best performing sectors, and pretty much everything else is down. Now, in contrast, stock markets overseas are doing a lot better. Over the weekend, Wall Street's main indexes hit new records, and so have markets in Japan and South Korea, which also hit record highs in the last few hours. Now, what all these markets have in common, which the Australian market is lacking, is that those overseas markets have a large concentration of tech and AI stocks, which have been surging, regardless of whether there's a ceasefire deal in the Middle East or not. So with no deal officially confirmed, and Israel ordering its troops to move further into Lebanon, the price of oil has shot up again. So Brent crude up more than 2% to about $93 a barrel. So that's some evidence of pessimism on the market there. While gold has edged downwards to about $4,516 an ounce. And finally, in currency markets, the Aussie dollar has been pretty steady, like it has been in the last few hours. It's buying 71.8 US cents. And Kath, that's the latest in finance.
4: David Chow, thank you. Let's take a quick look at the weather in the capitals now. Sunny in Brisbane and Sydney today, a late shower for Canberra. Melbourne, showers increasing. A rainy day also in Hobart and Adelaide. Perth, showers, and in Darwin, sunny with a top of 31.
2: This is ABC News, our top stories this hour. A three-year-old child and two family dogs have died in a house fire in Melbourne's southwest. A 40-year-old man, believed to be the child's father, has been taken to hospital with serious burns. Police are investigating the cause of the fire alongside arson chemists. Israeli Prime Minister Benjamin Netanyahu has ordered troops to move even further into Lebanon despite the ceasefire. The move has been criticised by several countries, including France, which has called for an emergency UN Security Council meeting. In southern Lebanon, the Israeli military says it's captured Beaufort Castle and its strategic ridge, assuming control of the area for the first time in more than two decades. Totality data shows Australia's housing market stalled in May, with national home values flatlining after months of slowing growth. The weakness was led by Sydney and Melbourne, where values fell 0.9% and 0.8%.

0: 1% respectively. The Reserve Bank is widely tipped to keep interest rates on hold when it meets in a fortnight. And Socceroos coach Tony Popovic has selected Italy-based attacker Cristian Volpato in his 26-man World Cup squad. Volpato switched allegiance to Australia just days ago after previously playing national youth football for Italy. The 22-year-old is a huge addition to the squad, which includes 17 players who have never been to a World Cup. More now on Israel's plans to expand its incursion further into Lebanon. Dr. Ayel Mayros is a lecturer in peace and conflict studies at the University of Sydney and a former counter-terrorism analyst with the Israeli Defence Forces. He says every move Benjamin Netanyahu makes is dictated by the upcoming Israeli election.
1: Castle has been a symbol for both peoples, Israelis and Lebanese, of Israel's past invasions into Lebanon, so certainly something that people keep in mind. But if we are looking at the what the actors are wanting, or what drives, in this case, the Israeli government into going further into southern Lebanon, then there are both short-term gains or potential gains that the Israeli right-wing government is interested in, but also long-term. And I'm happy to talk about both.
0: Yeah, I mean, the IDF is saying that it's launched this operation to dismantle Hezbollah's infrastructure and expand control of the area. What do you see as the short and longer term motivations from the IDF?
1: Well, I think Netanyahu himself and his government are in trouble. They promised wins both in Iran and in Lebanon and failed to, or have failed so far to produce anything. The Israeli public is not convinced, so the Hezbollah has been firing a new type of drones that has been killing Israelis almost every day. And so Netanyahu, thinking about the upcoming election, and every move he makes has to do with that. And the driving further into Lebanon is supposedly going to solve, or at least address the problem with these cable guided drones that can evade Israeli electronic jamming. So that's the short term of it, as well as Israel potentially trying to undermine any kind of a ceasefire agreement between the U.S. and Iran, which may lead to the Americans saying to Israel, no more fighting in Lebanon, because the Iranians are very strong on their demand of that.
0: Mm. So if one of those goals is political survival for Benjamin Netanyahu, as you stated there, how far could it go? I mean, are you expecting the IDF to reach Nabatea, which is a strategically important city?
1: I think it's very difficult to know how far they will go. Supposedly, they are trying to push Hezbollah further away from the range of these drones, as well as firing rockets, but this is going to be quite difficult. But at the same time, I think there is a lot of other things that are at play here. I think within the Israeli army, there are those who don't think this will help or solve the problem. The Lebanese government is ready for more serious negotiations, but this may not play into Netanyahu's hands in the upcoming elections, because the right-wing voters in Israel that are his base are not going to like that. So that's a challenge. I think if there was a different government in Israel, there would have been much better chances of a meaningful peace process between Lebanon and Israel.
0: What has the international reaction to this been? I know that the French foreign minister has requested an emergency meeting of the UN Security Council. But who has said what, and what can be done? What pressure can come from other countries?
1: I think Israel at this point, and certainly close to the elections, are marginalizing, if you like, the European cards. The Europeans have no other alternative other than condemnations and maybe some economic pressures, but it's the Americans that are in charge at the moment. But even the Americans, it is unclear to what extent the Americans can prevent Israel from doing something in Lebanon. And there is a question also, I think, that needs to be asked. Do the Americans have some interest, at least the Trump administration, to try and pressure the Iranians by letting loose a little bit more Israel, even though that may also affect their success in the negotiations, but maybe some

0: more pressure on Iran from their perspective, given that they may not have full control over Israel, maybe also be what we're seeing here.
1: What is your understanding or appreciation of that appetite from the U.S. administration to get involved?
0: It's hard to know. I think there are a lot of rides in terms of the success of the Israeli-Lebanese process. A lot rides on American funding of, at the moment, a weak Lebanese government and weak Lebanese army, because they've promised to disarm Hezbollah, at least in the south, and haven't delivered. And Israel's long-term challenge is how to provide security for the north, and they don't have that. So I think, again, the Americans are distracted by other arenas, mainly Iran, but certainly if they did invest more funds and more capital and more diplomatic efforts in Lebanon, that could certainly help, certainly the over a million Lebanese who are currently displaced.
1: Dr. A.L. Mayroz, thank you very much for your time. Now to the United States and a midterm race that could have a huge impact on the balance of power in Washington and Donald Trump's final 2 years in office. Texas Attorney General Ken Paxton easily won the Republican Senate primary runoff election over the incumbent John Cornyn last week. It was a close race until 2 weeks ago when Paxton secured the endorsement of President Trump. With me now is Planet America co-host John Barron to discuss further. John, why exactly is this race so critical?
2: It's a fascinating contest, Kath. On one hand, this is all about who will have the balance of power as of next January in the United States Senate. And if Democrats can win a majority, then they can do a lot to disrupt Donald Trump's legislative agenda. They can even look at options such as investigating him for alleged corruption and possibly impeach him for what would be a third time. This Texas race is intriguing, though, because by President Trump supporting Ken Paxton over John Cornyn, the incumbent

0: We impeach him for what would be a third time. This Texas race is intriguing, though, because by President Trump supporting Ken Paxton over John Cornyn, the incumbent Republican senator, he was essentially saying, I'm still in charge of the Republican Party and I decide who is going to Congress and who is going to be effectively retired. So it's unusual for an incumbent president of either party to impose their will on a Senate race such as this. Trump did it, and he's doing it for very definite political reasons, because he wants Trumpism to survive beyond Donald Trump. Meanwhile, Ken Paxton, even though he has Donald Trump's endorsement, and that certainly helped him win this primary with John Cornyn, he is scandal-prone, to say the least. He's in the next couple of weeks, he'll be in court after his wife filed for divorce, alleging multiple counts of adultery. He was impeached himself in the Texas State House for abuse of power and corruption. There are a lot of things that could be damaging to his campaign, which is why a lot of mainstream Republicans didn't want him. They wanted to stick with John Cornyn. Well, he's gone. The Democrats, meanwhile, have nominated a very interesting guy named James Tallarico, just 37 years old, unmarried. Not a lot was known about his relationship status. That led to a flurry last week, Kath, of allegations, including from the Deputy Chief of Staff of the White House, Stephen Miller, claiming that James Tallarico is transgender. There has also been a series of programs on Fox News that has been questioning whether he is homosexual. In the end, James Tallarico introduced the world to his girlfriend of the last 2 years, and she is an attractive young woman, highly credentialed herself as a political and community organiser. But there has been already a huge amount of mud being thrown in all of this. It has been racist, sexist, transphobic and homophobic, all in the space of 1 week. The stakes are so high, though, which is why both sides are coming out attacking the other. James Tallarico, on the one hand, he is quite a progressive left-wing candidate, but he's also a former middle school teacher and a seminarian as well. He quotes the Bible frequently. Sometimes, though, when he talks about the Bible, he talks about it in a more progressive way. So he will talk about, in the past, he's talked about God being non-binary. Now, if that was your local priest saying that, you think, well, it's an interesting way of looking at God. You know, it's not a gender thing or a sexuality thing. God is something different as well, and God can be identified as many things. But this is the kind of thing, once you put it into an attack ad, of course, it makes you sound like you're a little bit off with the pixies, and so Republicans are already calling him Tallarico instead of Tallarico. And this, of course, has another 6 months to go. This is likely to be probably the most expensive Senate contest in American history, because so much power is wrapped up in this one election.
1: Maybe more dirty tactics to come, given that lead up. If we can just turn our attention to Cuba, there are growing concerns about regime change.
0: Yeah, this is really interesting. Not deterred by the fact that after the successful operation to abduct the then Venezuelan President Nicolas Maduro back in January, which created a form of regime change or a change in the regime's behaviour in Venezuela in favour of the United States and the Trump administration. Of course, Donald Trump then, emboldened by that, set out to try and do something similar on a bigger scale in Iran. They killed the Ayatollah, but it hasn't gone well from there, from the American perspective. Now the consideration is, what about Cuba? Ever since the communist takeover of Cuba in 1959, which ended a period of more than half a century of effectively US cultural and economic imperialism, if not actual colonialism, the United States has had a lot of interest, including expat Cubans in America, in places like Florida, who want to see an end to communism and a return to a capitalist Cuba. As a result of the war in Iran, like the rest of the world, Cuba has struggled to secure oil, fuel resources. On top of that, Cuba has a very old and crumbling power infrastructure. The United States has imposed ever more draconian sanctions on Cuba. As a result, Cubans are enduring days-long blackouts that are having a major effect. It's leading to demonstrations on the streets of the capital, Havana, for the last 60 days. And it is seen right now that this is probably the weakest moment for what used to be the Castro regime, which is still effectively heavily influenced by Raul Castro, the 94-year-old, who himself was indicted by the United States a week ago. Whether we're going to see an American military operation to abduct 94-year-old Raul Castro and try and charge him over the murder of a couple of American and Cuban-American pilots in the 1990s, or whether the United States goes in with a

0: some other military operation or a full-scale invasion. It seems all options are on the table because there's an aircraft carrier battle group now in the Caribbean,
1: right,
0: just lurking, waiting, with 2,500 Marines ready to go and invade Cuba if the President of the United States gives them the all clear to do that. Of course, history says that Bay of Pigs, 1961, it didn't go well when America tried to reinvade Cuba and knock off the Castros. So it remains to be seen whether Donald Trump is convinced that this is the right thing to do now. But some Cuban Americans think it'll be a great thing. Others are concerned they could go in and they could botch the job, as they believe the Americans have done in Iran.
1: Well, he's certainly got a lot on his plate at the moment to be considering that. Also on his plate is the 250th celebrations, the birth of the nation. Plans are going a little awry, are they?
0: Yes, it was easy when it was the bicentennial. This is now the semi-quincentennial. 250th anniversary of the founding of the United States of America, and President Trump, as is his wont, is kind of making it largely about President Trump. He's doing a lot of things to try and beautify Washington DC, repainting the reflecting pool in front of the Lincoln Memorial, which is a kind of a shallow, warm, algae-infested, swampy thing. He's wanting to paint that American flag blue. We'll see how that works out once the algae starts growing again. He's also doing things that we've seen, such as trying to build a ballroom and a triumphal arch, but they aren't going to be ready for July. He had planned a series of concerts starting this month, leading up to July the 4th, Kath, but a number of the artists who were announced just last week as taking part in that, including, would you believe, Milli Vanilli, the disgraced German pop duo who were busted after winning a Grammy for not singing their own songs.
1: Lip-syncing My Baby, I think it was.
0: Yeah, so one of them is still alive. The other one sadly died in the 1990s. He says he'll perform, but the other members of Milli Vanilli, the ones who actually did the singing, they say, no, we're not going to perform. The Commodores have said, we're not going to perform.
1: Wow.
0: Vanilla Ice, I think, is possibly going to perform. Anyway, Donald Trump, stung by the fact that everyone's cancelling on him, he said, you know what, I'm bigger than Elvis, I'm going to perform instead. Thankfully, not singing. He wants to give a speech instead of all of these other performers. And then, of course, he's wanting to put his face on Mount Rushmore. He's suggesting that again on the weekend. And he wants his face on a newly minted $250 bill, which would be against the law because a law from the 1860s says no living person can be on the bill. 100 years ago, actually, Calvin Coolidge, the then American president, did appear on an American coin for the 150th birthday, but they had to pass a special law to do that. And by the way, 90% of those coins were not sold back in 1926 and were sent back to the mint and melted down. So Trump may want to think about whether he really wants to do this.
1: All right, John Barron, as always, good to speak with you. Thank you for joining me. And you can catch John and Chaz on Planet America tonight at 9:35 p.m. on ABC TV and streaming anytime on ABC iView. Well, Australia will no longer receive any new submarines from the United States to bridge the current fleet to the new AUKUS fleet. In a shift from what was initially promised, Australia will now purchase 3 second-hand Virginia-class submarines from the United States to replace some of our ageing Collins-class fleets. The original deal was for at least one of them to be brand new. The Defence Minister says the move will simplify the Navy's operations.
2: In the context of a very complicated endeavour, we need to place a premium on simplicity. If you think about the journey from what we are doing now, which is operating diesel-electric powered Collins-class submarines, through to in the 2050s and beyond, where we will just be operating the SSN AUKUS submarines that we are building in Adelaide. We right now have the prospect, based on what we were doing, which was 2 in service and 1 new submarine, of almost having 4 classes of submarines operating within our Navy at a point in time, meaning the last of the Collins class, 2 in-service Virginias, a brand new Virginia, and then the SSN AUKUS. That gets pretty complicated in terms of how you're operating a fleet of submarines.
1: Well, they'll be used as a stopgap until new nuclear-powered subs are ready, which at this stage is likely to be in the early 2040s. Experts say while the minister's simplicity argument does stack up, the main reason is the United States is struggling to upscale its shipbuilding capacity.
3: The US has conducted its own AUKUS review recently, and we know that it's had problems in the scheduling of its its own replacement for the Virginia class.

0: submarine. So I think they put a premium on maintaining their most capable versions of the Virginia-class submarine, and that's had a flow-on consequence for Australia's availability of the AUKUS arrangement.
1: Australia is pouring hundreds of billions of dollars into AUKUS, with many of the fruits of the agreement many years away. But Minister Miles's trip to a defence and security conference in Singapore also solidified Pillar 2 of the deal. That's the delivery of underwater drones to protect undersea cables.
2: This is being backed by real money in the case of Australia, around $80 million, which is going to be putting capability into the hands of the warfighter next year.
1: It is time for-

0: Coach Tony Popovich has announced his final 26-man Socceroos squad for the World Cup, with four players axed from the train-on group today. Martin Boyle is the heartbreak story. The 33-year-old attacker missed the last World Cup with injury and has now been one of the final players axed this time around, along with defender Kai Rolls, striker Brandon Borello and goalkeeper Joe Gauci. That means Christian Volpato's place is confirmed, the 22-year-old playmaker only switching his allegiance from Italy this week as Popovich searched for more quality in midfield on the eve of the tournament. And history will be made with captain and goalkeeper Matt Ryan and attacker Matt Leckie both going to their fourth World Cups, matching the records of Socceroos greats Mark Milligan and Tim Cahill. Mary Fowler, meanwhile, has picked up the first Cup winner's medal of her career after Manchester City defeated Aussie manager Dario Vidasic's Brighton and Hove Albion 4-0 at Wembley. The Women's FA Cup final triumph completed a memorable end to the season for the Aussie star, who only returned from a long-term knee injury in February. She started on the bench and but played a key role late in the game as City took the domestic double, having clinched the Women's Super League earlier on in May. Pre-match, there was a touching tribute to Vidasic's father, Rado, a well-known figure in Australian football who died aged 64 in January. Four-time champion Iga Swiatek is out of the French Open, losing to 15th seed Marta Kostyuk in the fourth round, 7-5, 6-1. It's Swiatek's earliest defeat at Roland Garros since her debut campaign in 2019. In the men's draw, teenage sensation João Fonseca has continued what could be his breakout Grand Slam tournament at the French, reaching the quarterfinals of a major for the first time in his career. Having already stunned Novak Djokovic in the third round, Fonseca beat two-time Roland Garros finalist Casper Ruud to reach the last eight in Paris, while Alex Zverev beat Dutchman Jesper de Jong in straight sets to move through to the quarters as he looks to win his first Grand Slam in the absence of the eliminated Djokovic and Jannik Sinner and injured Carlos Alcaraz. It's wide open this time around. And in the AFL, West Coast has capped a month of massive improvement with a commanding 30-point win against an undermanned Essendon, overpowering the bottom-of-the-table Bombers in Perth in the first match of rival coach Dean Solomon's caretaker stint. The Eagles took care of business when they were expected to, winning by 30 points in windy conditions, with Harley Reid starring with the Goal of the Year contender as well. And that's all in sport for now.
1: Daniel Gubb, thank you. In South Australia's Adelaide Hills region, businesses are getting back to basics, selling produce using an honour system on the side of the road. And it's working, with more than 45,000 people joining a social media group to promote roadside stalls.
2: Natasha Trimper thinks everyone deserves flowers.
3: I love making these bunches so everyone can enjoy it.
2: She shares that joy by selling her blooms along an Adelaide Hills street. Her roadside stall's one of dozens in the region. Along a winding road in Cudley Creek, Elise McCullum sells sourdough bread.
4: I remember my first loaf. I was watching from the window thinking, no one's going to buy it. But yeah, sold one loaf and then one loaf turned into 10 loaves.
2: More than 45,000 people have now joined a Facebook group with an interactive map of stalls so potential buyers can plan ahead.
4: You get one person comment about a certain product, then you get 10 more people coming to get that product.
5: When it comes to making sure people pay, different people have different approaches. Some opt for security cameras, while others go for a classic honour system.
3: It's a very trusting kind of community, and we've even had neighbours say, you know, it's really nice you don't have the cameras up there.
2: For both Natasha and Elise, what started as a side hustle has become so much more.
4: We went and bought some frozen blueberries from Woodside a few months ago and we thought, oh my God, this is so cool. And then Tristan said to me, that's what people are like when they buy from you, you know.
2: Unexpected businesses bringing people together. Sophie Holder, ABC News.
1: Taking a look now at the weather in the capital city, sunny in Brisbane and Sydney, a late shower for Canberra. Melbourne, showers increasing, a rainy day also in Hobart and Adelaide. Perth showers and in Darwin, sunny with a top of 31. And that is ABC News for now. I'm Catherine Robinson. To all our news radio listeners and TV viewers, do stay with us. 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

0: The pursuit of truth can be challenging. Are you still reluctant to criticize the former president?
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13: Thank you. 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
21: The United States launches strikes on Iran, targeting drone command sites. Israeli forces drive deeper into Lebanon, capturing a strategic site in a shift in the campaign against Hezbollah. A 3-year-old boy is killed and a 40-year-old man is being treated for serious burns after a Melbourne house fire. A woman is accused of leaving Australia to join Islamic State, appears before court in Melbourne. National home values flatline in May with higher interest rates and weak confidence weighing on demand. And Italy defector Christian Volpato makes the final cut for the Socceroos 26-man World Cup squad. Hello and welcome to ABC News. I'm Catherine Robinson and welcome to listeners on ABC News Radio. The United States has just announced it conducted what it called self-defense strikes on Iran over the weekend. In a statement posted on social media, US Central Command says it targeted Iranian radar and command and control sites for drones in Guruk, Iran and Keshem Island. The United States military says the strikes happened on Saturday and Sunday in response to aggressive Iranian actions that included the shoot down of a US drone that was operating over international waters. Iranian state media says Iran has targeted an airbase used for a US attack on a telecommunications tower on Sirik Island in southern Iran. The strikes come during a ceasefire and ongoing negotiations between the two countries about ending the war. The Israeli military has pressed further into southern Lebanon, taking more territory as it expands its invasion of the area. Over the weekend, deadly strikes on Lebanese towns and villages continued, with Hezbollah launching wave after wave of rockets and explosive drones at northern Israel. Middle East correspondent Matthew Doran reports from Jerusalem.
22: The situation in southern Lebanon is deteriorating at a rapid pace. Last week, there was the demand from Israel for all residents in southern Lebanon to flee the area ahead of further strikes. Israel calls that an evacuation warning. The Lebanese population see it as a forced displacement order. And now Israeli forces are pressing deeper into southern Lebanon, beyond

0: territory it seized and occupied when its invasion of Lebanon began in March, and the land it's been occupying since Donald Trump announced his ceasefire in Lebanon back in mid-April. The Beaufort Castle, on a ridgeline overlooking a large swathe of southern Lebanon, is now in Israeli hands. The Israeli flag flying over the site on Sunday, which has been a strategically fought-over location for 1,000 years, from as far back as the Crusaders.
1: I instructed the IDF to expand the manoeuvre in Lebanon. Our forces crossed the Litani River. They seized controlled areas. They occupied the Beaufort Ridge. And now my instruction is to deepen and expand our grip on the places that were under Hezbollah's control.
0: Hezbollah insists it will keep attacking Israel while it attacks Lebanon and occupies its territory. And Israel's air defences were put to the test as rockets and drones were launched by the militant group at northern Israel. One drone hitting a building in the north, leaving a number of people injured. Those attacks are fueling frustration in the Israeli military that the Netanyahu government isn't allowing it to go further. And it does have the backing of some members of Benjamin Netanyahu's coalition, including the far-right National Security Minister Itamar Ben-Gvir, who posted this video from one of those Israeli border communities.
2: I say this here too, and I also say it to our dear Prime Minister. Dear Prime Minister Bibi Netanyahu, I love you, I appreciate you, but it's time to flatten Dahiya.
0: A return to large-scale strikes in Beirut would effectively mean the resumption of all-out war and the tearing up of Donald Trump's ceasefire, although many in Lebanon have argued that's been in tatters for weeks now and was too weak in the first place to really force Israel to show some restraint. This is a war which has had an immense impact on the Lebanese population. Hundreds of civilians are among the more than 3,000 killed in Israeli strikes. It's a conflict which has also caused significant disruption and put many northern Israeli border communities on high alert, with that threat coming in from Hezbollah. Over the weekend, the Lebanese Prime Minister urged Israel not to pursue a scorched earth policy in Lebanon. That may be a plea which has been made too late, particularly from a government facing criticism it has done too little to try to rein Hezbollah in.
3: Matthew Doran with that report. Lawyers for a Melbourne woman charged with terrorism offences have told the court she no longer supports

0: So Rayan al-Houli travelled to Syria around 2013 or 2014. That's what prosecutors allege. And then when she came back to Australia last year, she was actually charged only last week, though, and charged with being a member of a terrorist organisation and entering a declared area. Now, prosecutors allege that she married Islamic State fighters, supported the regime, promoted terrorism, and even tried to indoctrinate her children while she was in Syria. In 2019, she was detained, held in a detention camp, and then managed to escape to Lebanon before making her return to Australia last year. Now, today in court, her lawyer, Peter Morrissey, SC, stood up and made a declaration that he wanted everyone in the court and the public to know that to his client, Rayan al-Houli, has renounced Islamic State, and he said she renounces ISIS and violent jihad. She wants nothing to do with it. Now, Rayan al-Houli was expected to apply for bail today. She's been in custody since last week. However, that hearing was stopped short because the defence needs to organise for witnesses to give evidence before the magistrate.
1: And so when are we expecting this back in court, Christian?
0: Well, Catherine, it'll be when those witnesses are organised. It's hard to say. A date wasn't set. But Magistrate Lisa Hannan will have to weigh up risks to the community when deciding on this bail application. She said that the charges are very serious and there will be questions that the defence will have to provide some answers to, such as what beliefs does Ms al-Houli have at the moment, what happened when she was in detention. And also, there'll be questions asked about why, since coming back to Australia, that she hasn't participated in anti-terrorism programs. Her lawyer, Peter Morrissey, said that she's had, quote, a bit on in the last few months, and said his client has been battling some health issues as well. So, Catherine, no date set for this bail application. So, for the time being, Rayan al-Houli will remain in custody.
1: Christian Silver, thank you for the update. A three-year-old boy has died in a house fire in Werribee in Melbourne's southwest. Police are investigating the blaze, which left a 40-year-old man in hospital with serious burns. Stephanie Ferrier reports from the scene.
2: Arson squad specialists are on scene at the moment behind me, trying to determine the cause of this blaze, although it's not believed to be suspicious. After flames engulfed this family home in Newbury Street, Werribee, which is about 32 kilometres southwest of Melbourne's CBD, just after midnight last night. That's when firefighters received multiple calls for help, saying that children were trapped inside the burning home. And when they arrived, just 4 minutes later, they said that this blaze had already fully engulfed the home. And you can see behind me just the roof and the large part of roof that has actually been destroyed by these flames. Fire crews at the moment are continuing to try to douse some of the hot spots and ensure the safety of some of these investigators. But at the moment, there are still real structural concerns about the interior of this home, given the extensive damage. But fire crews say that these firefighters did an admirable job trying to stop this blaze from spreading to adjoining properties. This is what the Assistant Chief Fire Officer had to say.
3: It's just a real tragedy and really places the importance on smoke detectors and our house has been safe and well kept and maintained. So, as I said, the investigation will be ongoing. Any incident where communities impacted is challenging for our firefighters. We have support arrangements in place for all our crews and CFA as well. So, yeah, very difficult, but they, as usual, performed admirably, did their job incredibly well.
2: So that's the Assistant Chief Fire Officer Anthony Pierce there, and he says that obviously it is a really heartbreaking scene and a very difficult, challenging scene here for the crews as well as obviously neighbours and loved ones. We've already spoken to the grandmother of three-year-old Jordan Dashwood. Now, she says that her grandchild was a bright, bubbly little boy who was happy all of the time. She's absolutely grief-stricken, and so too is the mother, understandably, who is still coming to terms.

0: terms with her loss. She says that Jordan's 11-year-old brother managed to escape by jumping out of his bedroom window. But sadly, little Jordan died alongside two of the family dogs. His father, Jeremy Dashwood, suffered burns and is now being treated in hospital. And she says that he actually had a fall from his e-scooter just a day before this fire. And so that is one of the lines of inquiry, potentially, as to whether or not an e-scooter or similar might have caused this blaze. But clearly, it is a really distressing situation for many people here. Neighbours have described how they tried to rush in to help but were beaten back by the intensity of the blaze. And in the end, it took around 40 firefighters around an hour to control fully this blaze.
1: A warning now, this story contains distressing footage. A Four Corners investigation is raising serious questions about police accountability in New South Wales and whether the system meant to keep officers in check is working. The New South Wales Police Force has seen a massive rise in misconduct complaints over the last decade. The police's own figures show the number of complaints about officers by the public has increased by nearly 70%, from 3,130 in the 2017 financial year to 5,248 in 2025. Four Corners investigative reporter Dylan Welsh has the story.
2: She'd just been released from remand. She'd somehow ended up naked on the street, was in a psychotic, and the police were sent there to help her. Instead, what they did was, it was 15 minutes, just an awful assault. You know, I've been reporting on police on and off for more than 20 years and I've never seen anything like this. It's, you know, it was sustained. They kicked her in the face, they stomped on her, they dragged her by her hair along the street, they sprayed her with pepper spray in her face and, unfortunately, in her genitals. It was just brutal.
1: Mm. Looking at pictures now, it's shocking to watch, absolutely shocking to watch. It wasn't just Jodie Knott that you're looking into this story. There was also another case, Brad Kelson. Why is this such an important one for you to focus on?
2: Yeah, I think the Brad Kelson case hits a lot of the flaws in the system. I mean, Brad Kelson's from Casino up north. He was living in Sydney, in Western Sydney. And when he was stopped by police, he was drunk. Police had had a report of a man pushing his partner over. They thought it was Brad. They unlawfully arrested him, and then when they took him back to the police station, he didn't want to go into the cell, and he ended up with 10, as a result of the assault that occurred after that, 10 to 12 broken ribs, a punctured lung, spent 4 days in the ICU. And the concerning thing there is, because then, sorry, the police charged him with assaulting police and with resisting arrest, and they then when he went to court, all of the charges were thrown out, and the judge found that the police had colluded, that they'd copied each other's statements to provide a version of events that suited them, and even that one of the officers had lied on the stand, which is obviously a very serious thing for a police officer. But when police investigated, they found there had been no excessive violence and there was no officer had been dishonest. So night and day.
1: Mm-hmm. Broadly, Dylan, what did you find when you started looking into police misconduct in New South Wales?
2: Well, what we found was over the last decade there's been a 70% increase in complaints by members of the public from the low 3,000s in 2016, financial year 2016, up to about 5,300 last year. That is a worrying rise, and it's accompanied by a rise in civil suits. Last year there were 478 civil suits against the New South Wales Police. That's two every working day of the year. And what that meant for taxpayers in New South Wales was $40 million paid in settlements and associated court costs.
1: OK. What did you find out about how the New South Wales Police is then dealing with cases where their own officers might have done the wrong thing, them essentially investigating themselves?
2: Yeah, and that's the problem. I mean, there is, of course, in New South Wales a police watchdog, but the truth of it is they look at about 80 cases a year, whereas the New South Wales Police investigate themselves about 1,500 times in a year. We looked at, there was about every year on average over the last 5 years, about 1,000 cases where misconduct was proven. And of that 1,000, about 20 a year led to charges against an officer. That's 2%, which is a very low figure, suggesting that perhaps police aren't uncovering as much of the misconduct and criminal behaviour of police as they should be.
1: And so what has the response from New South Wales Police been? Because for those working in the force doing the right thing would say it's not all of us.
2: Mm. Well, that's right. I mean, the policing is a difficult, dangerous job. And, you know, there are many, many good police out there. But I think the concern is that for that small group of officers who are willing to break the law, do bad things, the system is not fit for purpose. There are significant flaws and police aren't willing to stand up and point out misconduct when it's committed by other police.
1: And you can watch that full episode tonight at 8:30 on ABC TV or catch up anytime on ABC iView. A warning now, this next story contains references to sexual abuse. Some victims have waived their right to anonymity to detail stories of rape, sexual assault and public humiliation when they were young girls in Byron Bay in the early 2000s. They're breaking their silence after an associate of heavy music megastars Parkway Drive was sentenced for sex with a minor. Emily Baker has this State Line investigation.
3: Byron Bay has long been a surfing and spiritual mecca. In the early 2000s, from inside these walls, it became known for heavy music. Siobhan Dash moved to Byron in 2005.
4: It didn't take too long before I started to realise that it's not all sunshine and beaches.
3: Age 17, she dated a man she soon learned was notorious. Jed Daniel Gordon, a long-time associate and contractor of Byron-grown megastars Parkway Drive.
5: Jed Gordon, the most f***ed up human ever to grace the planet.
6: Chad's been with us since the beginning.
4: And another nickname that he had was Ped Gordon. It was pretty normal in that scene for much older men to be dating young girls.
7: We've been investigating the toxic culture of Byron Bay in the early 2000s. 15 women have alleged that they were raped or sexually assaulted by older boys or adult men when they were teenage girls growing up in the town. They're speaking out after Gordon was convicted for having sex with a minor. His victim is ready for you to know her name.
8: Shame no longer lives here.
3: Rachel Keeler was 15 when Gordon invited her to meet. They first had sex in 2002. He was 21.
8: It's impacted me in so many different ways. The facts are that he was an adult and I was still a child.
3: Gordon was sentenced to a 3-year community corrections order for his offending against Rachel Keeler last week. It's understood police are investigating further allegations against the now 45-year-old.
9: Anyone that's had bad interactions with Jed while employed with us, we're so sorry. We did not know the extent of his behaviour.
4: This was so well known. It wasn't a secret at all.
3: As well as sexual abuse, girls face shocking degradation and were spied on during sex. We've obtained songs where boys and men shame girls and rap about perpetrating rape.
10: And she says he is the king, the number one slime, and he's getting 12-year-olds and he's...
3: Parkway Drive's bass player produced this music for another group before he was in the band. I am deeply ashamed of some of the songs. As insecure teenagers, it was a toxic culture. I am deeply sorry for contributing to that. Rachel Keeler could stay anonymous, but is speaking out in solidarity with the other girls of Byron Bay.
8: The whole game plan is to keep us ashamed and keep us isolated, and that's how they get away with this sort of stuff. You don't have to let shame run your life anymore, and I hope that you find healing and justice.
3: After more than 2 decades of silence, a reckoning arrives. Emily Baker, ABC News.
1: And if this story has raised any issues for you, you can get help by calling the National Sexual Assault, Domestic and Family Violence Counselling Service on 1-800-RESPECT, which is 1-800-737-732. Well, wild weather has lashed the southwest of Western Australia, leaving thousands without power. Reporter Maya Cordick has more from Perth.
11: A cold front has brought rare, damaging and destructive winds across WA ahead of the beginning of winter. The Bureau of Meteorology says new wind records have been set for May, including Cape Naturalist in the state's southwest region, recording a wind gust of up to 135 kilometres per hour, pushing the strength of a Category 2 cyclone. The Department of Fire and Emergency Services say they've had 700 calls for assistance, including roof damage, fallen trees and localised flooding throughout the state due to severe weather. Western Power says it's still working to restore power across the state, with 70,340 of their customers impacted. There's still severe weather warnings in place today, with damaging winds continuing in the southern and southeastern parts of WA. And while conditions are expected to ease overnight, there are warnings in place along the coastline with damaging surf and abnormally high tides. Now, it is a long weekend in WA, so authorities are urging people to plan any travel and to keep up to date with the latest warnings, including being aware of any hazards like fallen trees and debris.
1: And residents of South Australia are being urged to be vigilant as the deep low system moves away from Western Australia. The Bureau of Meteorology is warning of potentially locally destructive winds and downpours, as well as dangerous seas.
12: So we're already feeling the effects of this low pressure system, and this is the same low that has impacted southwest WA over the last couple of days, with some very significant impacts through those regions. Fortunately, the low itself is just weakening a little bit as it comes past our state, but we are still certainly going to feel its effects and a strong wintry blast coming through. We do see a burst coming through tonight across the south of the peninsulas, so Lower Eyre Peninsula, Southern York Peninsula, Fleurieu Peninsula, across KI and the lower southeast and upper southeast as well. So through these areas, there is a slightly heightened risk of not just damaging winds, but potentially locally destructive winds coming through and some really heavy downpours as well.
13: Things can change quite rapidly, particularly if there is a severe thunderstorm may impact before a warning can be issued. So we'd ask that everybody is well aware of that. At this stage, we're not expecting this to be significant or widespread based on the forecast, but again, does not mean there won't be some quite significant localised impacts. So people need to be aware of the conditions and to prepare accordingly.
1: Well, the government is continuing to sell its proposed changes to the CGT discount and negative gearing in a bid to make housing more affordable. It comes as national home values flatline, as higher rates, weaker confidence and the proposed tax changes spook buyers. So what will the proposed tax changes mean for house prices, and what are any unintended consequences of improving housing affordability? ABC's finance presenter Alan Kohler has looked into this and is with me now. Good afternoon to you, Alan.
14: G'day.
1: Just how much political capital do you think the government is burning on these proposed changes to the CGT discount and negative gearing?
14: Well, none on the housing affordability side of things, because in the budget it was presented all as a housing affordability package. But where the political capital is being burnt is in the fact that it's being extended to business as well as housing. So that seems to be the problem, because it's, you know, it's obviously affects all asset investments, not just property. And, you know, business groups are all as one opposing it, demanding that it be confined to housing only. And obviously there's a lot of people saying that really it's a bad idea to put it onto, to putting the CGT change onto entrepreneurs, because it kind of tends to deaden the dynamism of the economy. So, yeah.
1: Yeah, so then does that mean that the calculation that the government has made is saying they're willing to burn that political capital on business groups because it's not worth as much as those who are trying to get into the housing market?
14: I don't really know. I mean, they say, and Jim Chalmers, Treasurer, has been saying that it's all because they don't want to have any distortions. They don't want to have investment decisions prompted by and distorted by tax reasons, which is theoretically correct. I mean, there's nothing wrong with that, obviously. That's, we don't want that at all. I mean, I would point out that the whole purpose of changing the capital gains tax in the first place in 1999 from being the inflation adjustment to the 50% discount was designed to distort investment decisions towards business, in particular shares. That was the purpose of doing it, but it didn't work. It turned out to be a terrible mistake because what it did was nobody wanted to invest in shares. Everyone wants to invest in houses. So the effect of it was to distort investing towards houses. And in the 3 years following that change, house prices in Australia rose 45%. And that really kicked off the whole housing affordability crisis that, you know, has been building over 25 years.
1: I mean, we heard Jim Chalmers just today continuing to sell the proposed tax reform in Brisbane, all about making it fairer for younger people to try and get into the housing market. He did quote the Treasury forecast saying that prices will continue to improve, but albeit at a 2% slower rate than we've seen before. What do you think is going to happen to house prices as a result of these this tax reform?
14: Well, look, the main thing that affects house prices is interest rates. And we've now had, we've had 16 interest rate rises with three falls last year. And so the effect of all that is that house prices are now falling in Melbourne and Sydney and in Canberra and in Hobart. We saw that the May house price data came out this morning. And so in those places, house prices are falling now. The rate of growth in the other places, in Brisbane, Adelaide and Perth, is rapidly declining, and they'll be at zero pretty soon. So, and the national median is now at a 0% pace of increase. That was the increase in May was zero. I think, depending on what happens to interest rates, and there's likely to be another rate hike, I do think now that these tax reforms have happened. Also, immigration is now falling. Housing starts are increasing. I think all things considered, we're looking at a long period of house prices not rising at all, which is fine, which is good, which is what we want, really, for housing affordability. You know, you want house prices not to rise for a while so that incomes can catch up. But there are two sides to that. I mean, obviously, there's a lot of people who have bought a house recently using a lot of debt. And they did that on the understanding that that would enable them to build equity and wealth. And I think that if the governments of Australia, that's not just the federal government, but all the states, if they're successful in improving housing affordability by getting house prices not to rise, all those people who bought houses with a lot of debt are going to be in trouble.
1: And so that is what you see as the dark side to housing affordability improving?
14: Of course. I mean, and the trouble is, you know, you can't improve housing affordability while allowing house prices to continue to rise and to be a place to build wealth. It's just, you know, obviously inconsistent. You can't do it. So housing has to stop being the way to build wealth. But the trouble is there's a lot of, in particular, young people who've recently bought who are depending on housing as their way to build wealth, you know. And the thing is that what we have in Australia really is a national consensus now that housing affordability is the priority. We need to fix that. But there's going to be losers out of that, and I think we need to recognise that and understand and, you know, in some way find a way to help the people who are losers.
1: Alan, great to speak with you. I really appreciate your time. Thank you.
14: My pleasure.
1: And you can read more on Alan's article there, the analysis there on the Albanese government's housing policy. His piece is online at ABC News. Taking a quick look at tomorrow's weather in the capitals now. Sunny in Brisbane, showers easing in Sydney. Showers in Canberra and Melbourne, Hobart and Perth, showers easing. Windy with some rain in Adelaide and sunshine for Darwin with a top of 30 degrees. This is ABC News. I'm Catherine Robinson. Our top stories this hour. A three-year-old child and two family dogs have died in a house fire in Melbourne's southwest. A 40-year-old man believed to be the child's father has been taken to hospital with serious burns. Police are investigating the cause of the fire alongside arson chemists. The United States and Iran have exchanged retaliatory strikes despite negotiations to extend a ceasefire. It comes as Israeli Prime Minister Benjamin Netanyahu orders troops to move even further into Lebanon. Israel's move has been criticised by several countries, including France, which has called for an emergency UN Security Council meeting. Cotality data shows Australia's housing market stalled in May, with national home values flatlining after months of slowing growth. The weakness was led by

0: Sydney and Melbourne, where values fell 0.9% and 0.8% respectively. The Reserve Bank is widely tipped to keep interest rates on hold when it meets in a fortnight. And Socceroos coach Tony Popovic has selected Italy-based attacker Christian Volpato in his 26-man World Cup squad. Volpato switched allegiance to Australia just days ago after previously playing national youth football for Italy. The 22-year-old is a huge addition to the squad, which includes 17 players who have never been to a World Cup. Taking you to some breaking news now, Premier Jacinda Allen, Victorian Premier, that is Jacinda Allen, is this afternoon announcing follow the money powers for the state's anti-corruption watchdog. The change will allow the independent broad-based anti-corruption commission, IBAC, to pursue taxpayer funds through subcontracting arrangements and labour hire companies, such as those on construction sites. IBAC had itself called for the strengthened powers, as had the Parliament's Integrity and Oversight Committee. Jacinda Allen is speaking in Melbourne announcing the changes. We can bring you her comments now.
1: Good afternoon, and we are announcing today the most far-reaching overhaul of IBAC's powers since it was established in 2012. The Victorian Parliamentary Integrity and Oversight Committee has provided a comprehensive report on the legislative framework governing IBAC, and we thank them for their work. The committee heard through their work from a range of experts and stakeholders, assessing IBAC's powers and responsibilities, comparing them to other jurisdictions, and also looking at ways to improve Victoria's integrity processes. My government has carefully considered these recommendations, and I appreciate that this has taken some time, but it is important to get this right. Victoria's anti-corruption framework must be transparent and it must be fit for purpose. I am no longer satisfied that IBAC has the powers it needs to do its job in full. That is why we're announcing today that the government supports in principle the majority of the 29 recommendations, including the recommendation that IBAC be given follow the money powers. Let me be clear, I want the follow the money investigative powers to be retrospective. IBAC should be able to examine recent allegations and also work alongside Victoria Police to ensure all criminal behaviour is investigated. I have always maintained a zero tolerance position on criminal behaviour in any workplace. That remains absolute. Allegations of corruption and illegal activity on big build work sites has been shocking. I am personally appalled by what has happened. And whilst these crimes were committed by a small number of individuals, the impact has been far-reaching, with serious consequences for workers and their families. That is why I acted immediately, giving Victoria Police and the Labour Hire Authority more powers to crack down on these criminals. And it's delivering results, with more than 88 criminal charges being laid and more than 150 construction industry licences being cancelled. And Victoria Police investigations are ongoing. In finishing, and as I hand to the Minister to provide some further details, I want to also announce that the government will be immediately establishing an expert reference group. It will provide advice on how to implement the recommendations, and it will take time to do this properly. As I said at the outset, these changes are the most far-reaching since IBAC was first established in 2012. It will see IBAC as a fit-for-purpose agency as part of an integrity system here in Victoria that further ensures that corruption has no place in this state. I'll now hand over to the Minister.
2: Thank you. As the Premier has indicated, these are incredibly important issues, but they are also complex, and our government response, which will be released later today and tabled in Parliament tomorrow, reflects that. The committee made 31 recommendations with respect to IBAC's legislative framework and broader integrity structures that IBAC operates within, 29 of which were directed to government. Of these, the government response supports 21 of the recommendations in principle and places 8 under review. The two remaining recommendations were directed to IBAC, and so it's only appropriate that IBAC respond to those as it sees fit. Central to the government's response is the creation of a time-limited expert reference group, which will be chaired by the Secretary of the Department of Justice and Community Safety. Members of the group will include IBAC, the Victorian Ombudsman, Integrity Oversight Victoria and Victoria Police. Other members may be added to this group as required. The purpose of this group is to consider the legal and operational implications of the recommendations that government has supported in principle, provide advice to myself as Special Minister of State on their proposed implementation, and assess the feasibility of those recommendations currently under review. This recognises that Victoria's integrity framework is complex and made up of a number of agencies who each have defined remits under legislation. Any proposed legislative amendments need to consider the integrity system and its operation as a whole. And that is what the expert reference group will be tasked with doing. This is also about ensuring there are no unintended consequences of implementing the committee's recommendations. The eight recommendations under review include a number of recommendations going to issues of police oversight. It's important those recommendations are looked at in consultation with Victoria Police and other stakeholders, as they go much further than just the role of IBAC and would have flow-on effects across the system. We need to consider these recommendations and changes to the Victoria Police Act collectively, along with recommendations made by police corruption and misconduct at the IBAC committee inquiry into the external oversight of police corruption and misconduct in Victoria, and recommendations from the Yuruk for Justice report. The expert reference group will be able to consider these recommendations as part of its work. The expert reference group will be required to report back to the Special Minister of State in May 2027, with a commitment from our government that legislation to implement these reforms will be introduced by the end of 2027. Again, this is really complex work, and this timeline reflects the time we know will be required to draft legislation to address these matters. This legislation, as the Premier has indicated, will include follow-the-money powers as recommended by the committee, and the government's intention will be that these powers can be applied retrospectively. On behalf of the government, I'd like to thank the IOC committee for their work. These recommendations represent the most significant proposed expansion of IBAC's jurisdiction and powers since it was established, and it's therefore appropriate that we take the time to work with our integrity agencies and Victoria Police to get these reforms right.
1: Okay, we'll open that up. Open it up for any questions. Nick.
3: How come it's taken you 2 years to introduce laws that should have been introduced 2 years ago? In that time frame, how much have people like Nick Gatto earned from big deal subcontractors? And as we wait another 18 months for these changes to be introduced, how much will gangland figures additionally make?
1: Well, let me go back to when those allegations were reported in the middle of 2024. And at the time, my priority was to act immediately. And my priority to act immediately was on the basis that I was appalled by what was reported and have zero tolerance for any allegation of criminal behaviour on work sites. Workers deserve safe workplaces. And that is why we were focused on taking immediate action, giving Victoria Police and the Labor Hire Authority the additional powers that they needed to undertake their investigations. And we are seeing that that approach is working, with criminal charges being laid and also construction industry licences being cancelled. I also remain firmly of the view that Victoria Police is best placed as the independent investigative body to be able to investigate allegations of criminal behaviour on work sites. What we are announcing here today is an expansion of IBAC's powers an expansion of IBAC's powers in a couple of areas. It includes follow the money powers. We're making those powers retrospective, which will give it the opportunity to consider going back and considering these current allegations.
3: How much money has been made by gangland figures in the last 2 years? Can we start with that?
1: Well, if there is allegations, or if there is evidence to support allegations, they should be made to Victoria Police, because
3: these allegations on the front page of the newspaper day after day after day. Can you tell the people of Victoria how much money has gone to gangland figures from the big bill?
1: Well, I would be more concerned that if allegations weren't being investigated, and allegations, if they are put to Victoria Police or indeed the Labor Hire Authority, as we have seen from the charges that have been laid and the construction industry licence that have been cancelled, where allegations supported by evidence have been made, action is being taken. And I put this to anyone in the Victorian community. If you have concerns, if you have allegations and evidence to support those allegations, they should be put immediately to Victoria Police. I remain firmly of the view that Victoria Police is the best placed investigative agency to examine criminal behaviour on workplaces. It has all the tools and powers it needs to investigate allegations of criminal behaviour like that that you are putting here today. And that is why taking immediate action is more important, is most important, I should say. What we are announcing today, though, is an expansion of IBAC's powers within an integrity system that involves Victoria Police, and giving them the powers to have follow the money investigative powers, and for them to be applied retrospectively.
3: Why haven't the Victoria Police laid one charge in connection to corruption on the Big Build in 2 years?
1: Well, Victoria Police have laid 88 charges.
3: Is a single one of those charges related to corruption on the Big Build?
1: Well, Victoria Police have laid 88 charges, and if you have questions regarding Victoria Police's investigations and the decisions that it has made in the pursuit of their investigations, I'd suggest you raise those matters with Victoria Police, because it would be most inappropriate for any politician to speak to investigations that are being undertaken by Victoria Police.
3: We have asked the police, and they've, in their statements, public statements, confirmed they've not laid one charge in connection to corruption on the Big Build. So that's a public fact. Doesn't that suggest that over the last 2 years not enough has been done by yourself and your government?
1: If there are allegations that are supported by evidence, Victoria Police has all the tools and powers it needs to investigate those allegations. They are laying charges. Construction industry licences have been cancelled. If there are questions that go to the evidence that is collected by Victoria Police, I'd suggest that is much more appropriately put to Victoria Police than to members of Parliament. I don't think we want to get into an environment where members of Parliament are questioning or responding on behalf of Victoria Police's independent investigative allegations.
0: Premier, will these powers give IBAC the opportunity to investigate where $15 billion of taxpayer money, whether it's lined gangland figures' pockets?
1: Well, on that figure, if I can address that first and foremost, that figure is unfounded, and I have not seen evidence to support that figure. Again, where there are allegations and evidence, they should be being put to Victoria Police, who are taking action. What we are announcing here today is an expansion of IBAC's powers, giving them the ability, in addition to those powers that Victoria Police already have, to investigate, and we are giving them those powers, signalling today that those powers will be retrospective.
0: In March, even on Friday, I believe I asked the Attorney-General whether IBAC would be given expanded powers. Your government has consistently said that investigations were a matter for IBAC. Why not allude to the fact that you were going to give IBAC additional powers?
1: Look, this is an important point, because this is a report that has been it's an extensive report, and I said at the outset that we thank the Integrity and Oversight Committee for this work. It's incredibly important work. It also goes to the serious matters of the complexity and interconnectedness of Victoria's integrity system. It is why we have taken the time as a government to carefully consider the report's recommendations. And we are announcing today, following that consideration of the report's recommendations, that the government isn't satisfied that IBAC has the powers it needs to do the work necessary going forward. It's why we are announcing today a far-reaching

0: a wide-ranging change to IBAC's powers, but it also needs to sit in that broader integrity system, which is why we're immediately establishing an expert reference group to guide how those recommendations are implemented.
1: And that is where we will leave the Victorian Premier Jacinda Allen there announcing an overhaul of the independent broad-based anti-corruption powers. Key to that announcement are the follow the money powers for the state's anti-corruption watchdog. The change will allow the IBAC to pursue taxpayer funds through subcontracting arrangements and labour hire companies such as those on construction sites. A reference group will be established to advise government on establishing the legislation. Well, more now on Israel's plans to expand its incursion further into Lebanon. Dr. Eyal Mayaz is a lecturer in peace and conflict studies at the University of Sydney and a former counter-terrorism analyst with the Israel Defense Forces. He says every move Benjamin Netanyahu makes is dictated by the upcoming Israeli election.
2: Castle has been a symbol for both peoples, Israelis and Lebanese, of Israel's past invasions into Lebanon, so certainly something that people keep in mind. But if we are looking at the what the actors are wanting, or what drives, in this case, the Israeli government into going further into southern Lebanon, then there are both short-term gains or potential gains that the Israeli right-wing government is interested in, but also long-term. And I'm happy to talk about both.
1: Yeah, I mean, the IDF is saying that it's launched this operation to dismantle Hezbollah's infrastructure and expand control of the area. What do you see as the short and longer term motivations from the IDF?
2: Well, I think Netanyahu himself and his government are in trouble. They promised wins both in Iran and in Lebanon and failed to, or have failed so far to produce anything. The Israeli public is not convinced, so the Hezbollah has been firing a new type of drones that has been killing Israelis almost every day. And so Netanyahu, thinking about the upcoming election, and every move he makes has to do with that. And the driving further into Lebanon is supposedly going to solve, or at least address the problem with these cable guided drones that can evade Israeli electronic jamming. So that's the short term of it, as well as Israel potentially trying to undermine any kind of a ceasefire agreement between the US and Iran, which may lead to the Americans saying to Israel, no more fighting in Lebanon, because the Iranians are very strong on their demand of that.
1: Mm. So if one of those goals is political survival for Benjamin Netanyahu, as you stated there, how far could it go? I mean, are you expecting the IDF to reach Nabatea, which is a strategically important city?
2: I think it's very difficult to know how far they will go. Supposedly, they are trying to push Hezbollah further away from the range of these drones, as well as firing rockets, but this is quite going to be quite difficult. But at the same time, I think there is a lot of other things that are at play here. I think within the Israeli army, there are those who don't think this will help or solve the problem. The Lebanese government is ready for more serious negotiations, but this may not play into Netanyahu's hands in the upcoming elections, because the right-wing voters in Israel that are his base are not going to like that. So that's a challenge. I think if there was a different government in Israel, there would have been much better chances of a meaningful peace process between Lebanon and Israel.
1: What has the international reaction to this been? I know that the French foreign minister has requested an emergency meeting of the UN Security Council. But who has said what, and what can be done? What pressure can be come from other countries?
2: I think Israel at this point, and certainly close to the elections, are marginalizing, if you like, the European cards. The Europeans have no other alternative other than condemnations and maybe some economic pressures, but it's the Americans that are in charge at the moment. But even the Americans, it is unclear to what extent the Americans can prevent Israel from doing something in Lebanon. And there is a question also, I think, that needs to be asked: do the Americans have some interest, at least the Trump administration, to try and pressure the Iranians by letting loose a little bit more Israel, even though that may also affect their success in the negotiations, but maybe some more pressure on Iran from their perspective, given that they may not have full control over Israel, maybe also be what we're seeing here.
1: What is your understanding or appreciation of that appetite from the US administration to get involved?
2: It's hard to know. I think there are a lot of rides in terms of the success of the Israeli-Lebanese process. A lot rides on American funding of, at the moment, a weak Lebanese government and weak Lebanese army, because they've promised to disarm Hezbollah, at least in the south, and haven't delivered. And Israel's long-term challenge is how to provide security for the north, and they don't have that. So I think, again, the Americans are distracted by other arenas, mainly Iran. But certainly if they did invest more funds and more capital and more diplomatic efforts in Lebanon, that could certainly help, certainly the over a million Lebanese who are currently displaced.
1: Dr. A.L. Mayrose, thank you very much for your time. Authorities in Brazil say they're investigating two suspected Ebola cases, sparking concern the deadly virus has spread abroad. Officials in the state of Sao Paulo say they're monitoring a 37-year-old man from the Democratic Republic of Congo who tested positive for meningitis, while a Belgian man who arrived from Uganda is being monitored in Rio de Janeiro after testing positive for malaria. Local authorities are warning the diagnoses don't rule out the possibility of Ebola. If confirmed, they would be the first infections found outside Africa from the Democratic Republic of Congo outbreak. The World Health Organization says a global effort is crucial to stop the disease from spreading.
3: The rule of the game is this thing is everybody's business and every citizen should be involved. You should believe that this is your issue. Without community ownership, it cannot be effective. The government's leadership, community ownership, with partners supporting you, all of us, I think that's how we can stop it. And I'm very, very hopeful.
1: The Northern Territory's chief minister has defended her government's response to an ongoing diphtheria outbreak as more than 270 cases are identified across the country. Internal data from the NT Department of Health shows dozens of cases of the virus were detected months before the first public health alert was issued. Around 170 cases have been identified in the Northern Territory and one person has died. The Territory's leader says she's confident the NT acted quickly enough. Time for all the sport news now. Here's Daniel Garb.
4: Let's start with the Socceroos because it's been a very big day. The final 26-man squad has been announced by Tony Popovich for the World Cup with four players axed today. And the heartbreaking story was that of Martin Boyle, who was left out of Tony Popovich's 26-man squad. He's someone who missed out on the last World Cup, of course, through injury, and was hoping to go to this tournament. But he has been axed in a very big call, along with Kai Rolls, Brandon Borrello and goalkeeper Joe Gauci as well. That means that Christian Volpato has been named in the squad. Confirmation that the youngster with a lot of talent who had previously pledged his allegiance to Italy will now be a Socceroo at this tournament and is linked up with the squad. Goalkeeper and captain Matt Ryan, along with veteran Matt Leckie, will appear for Australia at a fourth straight World Cup. They have equaled the record set by Mark Milligan and Tim Cahill. Let's hear from Tony Popovich on the omissions and also the Christian Volpato selection.
5: You know, you have to disappoint some players, and that's never easy, and it wasn't easy for those boys this morning. But, you know, now we've got clarity and clear air in terms of the 26 players. A lot of growth and potential still there, which pretty much sums up of a lot of our players at the moment. Even a few of the ones that played last night, they're talented, they're young, but yeah, they still lack a lot of experience and maturity, but that will come. Yeah, technically a very good player, great left foot, he's comfortable under pressure, which you have to be in the Serie A. So I'm really looking forward to working with him.
4: Mary Fowler has picked up the first Cup winners' medal of her career after Manchester City defeated Aussie manager Dario Vidasic's Brighton at Wembley 4-0. The Women's FA Cup final triumph completed a memorable end to the season for the Aussie international, who only returned from a long-term knee injury in February. She subsequently played a key role off the bench as City took the domestic double, having clinched the Women's Super League earlier in May. Pre-match, there was a touching tribute to Vidasic's father, Rado, a well-known figure in Australian football who died aged 64 in January. Four-time champion Iga Swiatek is out of the French Open, losing to 15th seed Marta Kostyuk in the fourth round, 7-5, 6-1. It's Swiatek's earliest defeat at Roland Garros since her debut campaign in 2019. Now, in the men's draw, teenage sensation João Fonseca has continued what could be his breakout Grand Slam at the French Open, reaching the quarterfinals of a major for the first time. Having already stunned Novak Djokovic in the third round, Fonseca beat two-time Roland Garros finalist Casper Ruud to reach the last eight in Paris, while Alex Zverev beat Dutchman Jesper de Jong in straight sets to move through to the quarters. He is looking to win his first Grand Slam. He won't have a better opportunity than this, of course, with Djokovic and Jannik Sinner already eliminated and Carlos Alcaraz not there due to injury. And in the AFL, West Coast capped the month of massive improvement with a commanding 30-point win against an undermanned Essendon last night, overpowering the Bombers in Perth in the first match of rival coach Dean Solomon's caretaker stint. The Bombers suffered another injury to Archer May, but the Eagles took care of business, winning by 30 points in slippery conditions. Harley Reid was outstanding yet again and contributed a goal of the year contender with that amazing snap. And that's all in sport for now.
1: Thanks, Dan.
4: Thank you.
1: A quick look at tomorrow's weather in the capital. Sunny for Brisbane, showers easing in Sydney, showers in Canberra and Melbourne. Hobart and Perth, showers easing, windy with some rain in Adelaide, and sunshine for Darwin with a top of 30 degrees. And that is ABC News for now. I'm Catherine Robinson. Thanks for your company. To our news radio listeners and TV viewers, stay with us now. Afternoon Briefing is up next. And you're listening to ABC News Radio. It's coming up to 4 o'clock in the east. In the centre and in Brisbane, it's coming up to 3:30. And in the west, it's 2 p.m. Do stay with us now for Afternoon Briefing with Patricia Karvelas.
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36: Another poll shows a One Nation surge, this time ahead of even the government, as new data shows house prices are stalling in Australia's capital cities. I'm Patricia Karvelas, live from the lands of the Wurundjeri people in Melbourne. Welcome to Afternoon Briefing. Pauline Hanson says she has the ability to become Prime Minister after a poll showed One Nation ahead of the government for the first time. Government frontbencher Mark Butler says the numbers show the level of frustration voters are feeling right now, while Shadow Treasurer Tim Wilson says he's still confident the Coalition can win the next election. So, could this poll become reality this far from a federal election? I'll ask pollster Tony Barry and Liberal frontbencher Andrew Hastie. House prices flatlined nationally in May, with values dropping in Sydney and Melbourne, according to new data from Cotality out today. Auction clearance rates are also at a six-year low. The Treasurer, Jim Chalmers, denies the government's overhaul of property tax settings is the only factor and says he'd rather be politically unpopular than lock out young people from housing. So where is the property market headed? I'll speak with property analyst and economist Peter Chulip. And Israel seizes a Crusader-era castle and issues evacuation warnings as it expands its ground offensive in southern Lebanon. The Israeli Prime Minister describes it as a decisive shift in the offensive against Hezbollah, while drawing condemnation from the UK, France and Germany. So what does this mean for the negotiations between Israel and Lebanon this week? I'll ask a security expert. Hello and welcome to Afternoon Briefing, live on the ABC News Channel and News Radio right across Australia. Another week and another poll has seen One Nation surge, this time to be the most popular political party in the country, surpassing even the government. Redbridge polling published in the Australian Financial Review recorded Pauline Hanson's party as having 31% of the vote ahead of Labor on 28% and the Coalition on just 20%. It also found a negative reaction to the federal budget, with 55% of voters thinking it will be bad for the nation. One Nation has declared the result shows the country is changing, while the government and the Coalition both dismissed it.
0: I don't read much into numbers 2 years out from an election. I think what the polls show, though, and private research that everyone does is showing, is that people are under real pressure right now. There were pressures in our economy before the war in Iran started. We saw that with the Reserve Bank action earlier this year. And those pressures have only intensified as we've seen the global impacts of the war in Iran and the closure of the Strait of Hormuz.
1: Australians are despairing that this government has no interest in the Australian people, betrays them at every point. We're led by a fake as a Prime Minister, and people are looking for a sense of hope. Our job is to be that hope.
2: I'll never get ahead of ourselves. That'd be hubris. It's an incredible honour. It's an indicator, not a vote. It's not One Nation that's changed. It's the Australian public that's changed, and they've changed in waves. It's not an aberration. It's real, and politics has changed in Australia.
36: We'll talk to one of the pollsters behind that pretty shocking polling in the next half hour. It's shocked the Labor Party, that's for sure. Tony Barry joins us, so stay tuned for that. One Nation leader Pauline Hanson talked to ABC Radio after the poll and declared she had the ability to become Prime Minister.
3: I'm actually a bit mazed by it, shocked by it, actually, Steve, to tell you the truth, to have that result. Look, I know this is what I've been working towards all my political career, but it's not for me personally. I want a change for the country. I want people to feel that they've, got some hope for the future.
36: For more, I want to bring in Andrew Hastie, who's the Shadow Minister for Industry and Sovereign Capability. Andrew Hastie, welcome back to the program.
4: Good afternoon, PK.
36: Do you think Pauline Hanson can realistically become Prime Minister?
4: Well, I think she has to declare where she's going to run in the lower house if she is going to run to be Prime Minister. But I think it's right to ask a few questions about her drive, her commitment and her energy, frankly, given that it was revealed today that she's been absent for 88% of estimates over the last decade, or a 12% attendance record. And her job as a senator is to hold the government to account. She was absent last week, and she was having birthday cake with a billionaire in Brisbane when she should have been asking questions of the government on behalf of her battlers who have just experienced one of the worst budgets in the last three decades.
36: She says that the Liberals and the Labor Party are just trying to destroy her by raising this, and that in fact you don't achieve much in Senate estimates. You disagree with that?
4: Well, I think estimates is a really important part of holding the government to account. And if I had a 12% attendance record, my constituents would be rightly outraged. A 12% attendance record for a student at school or university is not going to get you a pass mark. So I think past performance is a good indicator of future performance. And I think Pauline Hanson has some explaining to do with her attendance record.
36: OK, so let's accept those figures. I mean, they're not contested as far as I can see. Why does it matter? I mean, it doesn't seem that voters seem to care so much, right?
4: Well, up until this point, she's been running a political party, but she's now talking about being Prime Minister, and for that you need drive, you need commitment, and you need energy. And I think the attendance record shows otherwise. So they're questions for her to answer. And we're just going to work on a 12% attendance record for a student at school or university is not going to get you a pass mark. So I think past performance is a good indicator of future performance. And I think Pauline Hanson has some explaining to do with her attendance record.
36: OK, so let's accept those figures. I mean, they're not contested as far as I can see. Why does it matter? I mean, it doesn't seem that voters seem to care so much, right?

0: Manchester, and for that you need drive, you need commitment and you need energy. And I think the attendance record shows otherwise. So they're questions for her to answer, and we're just going to work on building back trust with the Australian people, about 55 to 60% of the Australian people who are the forgotten people, and they're sending a very strong signal to all parties that they're not happy with the current arrangements out of Canberra.
1: Well, if you look at today's poll, not only is One Nation leading Labor, they're also, of course, putting your political party in the third spot. And the polling for the coalition has got to pretty low levels, 20%. Why would it go backwards after an unpopular budget that you've been campaigning against? Does that worry you?
0: Polls take time to reflect changes out there, and I think people are still coming to terms with the budget. This is the other issue. Australians have never worked so hard in their lives only to feel like they're going backwards. And when I went home and talked to people about the budget, many of the tradies I spoke to, many of the small business owners, hadn't yet had a chance to catch up on the budget and what it actually meant for them. So that's going to take some time. And we've also got to sell the budget in reply, which our leader, Angus Taylor, gave 2 weeks ago, cutting immigration, indexing income tax, building more homes and restoring our standard of living. These are all very important things, but we've got to sell that, and that's what we've got to do over the next 2 years.
1: OK, so there's going to be a lot of scrutiny. I can hear that from the attendance record point you were making on Pauline Hanson. Are the gloves off? Is that the approach you think that the coalition should be taking now that she seems to be a real chance?
0: Well, my singular mission is to defeat the Albanese Labor government and have a good centre-right, competent coalition as the next government. Angus Taylor is the Prime Minister, and that's my mission. But Pauline Hanson has not been clear on what her mission is. She's talking about targeting me and other coalition members, which makes that task harder. So I'm focused on Labor, but I've also got to deal with the One Nation challenge as well. And like I said, they're more interested in tearing it down rather than building a stronger Australian.
1: OK. Bridget McKenzie said she'd campaign with Pauline Hanson in seats to defeat Labor. Is that something you'd do?
0: Well, I can't. I've got to defend myself from Pauline Hanson. Both her and James Ashby have said they're coming for me. I'm trying to defeat Labor, but I've also got to deal with One Nation. And I welcome the challenge, frankly, because if Pauline Hanson can only turn up to estimates 12% of the time, I'm not sure how she's going to get out to Canning and engage with my local constituency on the issues that matter to them.
1: She says she's 72, but she's got a lot of energy. She can run to the chamber in her heels. She's never had so much energy. Do you accept that, that she's got this drive and hunger?
0: Well, let's see it. Let's see her turn up. Let's see her turn up for the battlers rather than having birthday cake with billionaires.
1: I want to move to your political party, although I've kind of talked about it a little bit, but more specifically, obviously the Liberal Council happened this weekend. There's been a bit of a discussion today about Tony Abbott's role. Do you see it as purely administrative?
0: Well, that is the role of the president. But it's also an important leadership position to rally the Lay Party. Morale is important, and I think Tony Abbott will bring a boost to morale, given his stature as a former Prime Minister, but also as a leader in the centre-right movement. So he was elected unanimously. He's got a big task ahead. But his role is largely with the Lay Party, and I think he knows that and respects that.
1: OK, because, you know, his speech was that of a leader over the weekend. Didn't you hear it that way? That's how I heard it.
0: You can hear it however you want to hear it. But in the end, the function of the office is largely administrative, and it's to do with the Lay Party, and the task for him is to rebuild the Lay Party and also raise money. We're in a very competitive environment right now. We've got Labor, we've got One Nation, we've got the Greens. We need leadership at the Lay Party level, and that's what Tony Abbott's going to bring.
1: Well, which brings me to a paper I obtained, and I wrote a piece on ABC News on it today. Lots of ideas, including like really cheap memberships for people, $10 to join the Liberal Party for a digital membership and a lower level of, I suppose, engagement for people who are busy. Are these the sorts of ideas that should be pursued?
0: Look, I haven't read your piece today, PK. I regret not reading it before coming on the program.
1: I will text it to you immediately.
0: Excellent. But look, I'm open-minded about how we engage people. We can't just be a party of 65 and over. We've got to engage with working families and small business owners and young Australians, professionals in their 20s. We need to be the party of the forgotten people. And as I said at the top of the show, there's 55 to 60% of Australians who are completely

0: Skeptical about the whole political system. We need to draw them back in. We need to build a new coalition of voters and win the next election.
1: Do you think, though, ultimately, that you might end up having to potentially govern with One Nation, just as the numbers, you know, if they do materialise, you can't govern without them, right?
0: Sure, absolutely. And how that plays out in 2 years' time, who knows? But my mission is to beat the Albanese government, beat Labor. That's my opponent. That's what I'm focused on.
1: One more question on this. Can't help myself. Does it annoy you, given One Nation is targeting you? You're right. They've been pretty explicit about that, that some of your colleagues want to even campaign with them?
0: I don't have time to be annoyed. We're at 20% and it's a tough gig out there, and so I'm just focused on my constituents and in my portfolio of industry and sovereign capability, building a stronger Australia. That's what we all want in a dangerous and more uncertain world.
1: Now, house prices and young people getting into housing has been one of your passions. So is it a good thing that growth in Australia's housing market is stalling?
0: Well, it depends who you are. For a young Australian who's just managed to save up enough for a deposit, maybe that's a glimmer of hope, but for young Australians who've just gotten into a house and they're leveraged up to their eyeballs and they're looking down the barrel of negative equity, I don't think it would be all that encouraging. I think what we have to do is rebalance the market, and that's why we are going to cut immigration and peg it to housing completions, because the way to fix this problem is to get Labor's uncontrolled migration back under control, so that young Australians have hope of buying a home.
1: But this is the tension, isn't it? I mean, some people own homes, others want cheaper homes so they can own homes. So you can't actually introduce a policy that doesn't have an impact that's negative for some people, even if it's positive for others.
0: Yeah, I think, well, I think confidence in the housing market has dropped since Labor's announcement of new taxes that they ruled out before the last election have sneakily brought in. I think that has diminished confidence, but the larger geopolitical frame is also important. Inflation was already high before the Iran war, but it's higher and likely to get worse still. Just before I came here, I got an email from my bank saying that my mortgage rate will go up in July. I imagine a lot of Australians have got the same email. So I think there's a lot of nervousness out there, and I think that's being reflected in the housing market.
1: Yeah, those emails are coming in thick and fast, that's for sure. The Deputy Prime Minister has announced a significant shift in the AUKUS deal. Australia is going to be purchasing 3 second-hand nuclear submarines now. Is that good enough?
0: I don't think it's good enough at all, and Richard Miles needs to lift his game. I think the US are getting a good deal out of AUKUS. I'm not sure about Australia under this Labor government. They're going to get prime real estate in Perth. They'll be able to operate a squadron of Virginia-class submarines out of HMAS Stirling next year. And now our submarines, which we've pumped billions of dollars into the US shipbuilding industry, are being downgraded from new to second-hand. And so what's going on under the Albanese government? And I think the Americans just don't take us seriously because our defence policy lacks seriousness.
1: So should we have said to the US, no, we don't want your second-hand subs?
0: That's what I would be saying, absolutely. Richard Miles needs to read the art of the deal and, you know, up his game a little bit, because it looks like Australia's getting the rough end of the stick.
1: Always great to have you on the show, Andrew Hastie. Thank you.
0: Thank you.
1: Andrew Hastie there. He's the Shadow Minister for Industry and Sovereign Capability, speaking as a new poll has the Coalition and Labor behind One Nation. For the government sphere, I want to bring in Andrew Lee, another Andrew, the Assistant Minister for Productivity, Competition and Charities. And just a note, we are standing by to hear from the Queensland Police about some counter-terrorism charges, which, of course, is a pretty important breaking story, so we'll bring that to you as soon as it's happening. Andrew Lee, welcome.
2: Thanks, Patricia. Great to be with you.
1: Just on where I ended there, I think it's only fair to start again with you, and that's this. These second-hand subs that are not good enough. Andrew Hastie says we should have actually got a better deal. Why are we just getting some second-hand subs when we're spending so much money on AUKUS?
2: Patricia, when we came to office, we were faced with a serious sustainment challenge. The Coalition, as you recall, had said that they would buy French submarines and then backed out of that and left us with a significant capability challenge. So it's left to Labor to ensure that the Collins-class submarines have that extension of life project and also that we're able to fill the gap between when the new AUKUS-class submarines come in. That's

0: an important measure that we put in place. Of course, if you were starting doing this afresh, you would have made better decisions in the 2010s, but this is the best deal for Australia from the situation we face now.
1: Okay, but it's why did we just accept whatever is offered to us when we had a deal and it's not being honoured?
0: Well, it is, and we're working systematically towards that, and that that is part of the AUKUS agreement. But those new subs don't arrive until the 2030s. That was the agreement as it was made by the Morrison government. What we're doing now is putting in place additional capability, which is important in our region. Richard Marles' speech to the Shangri-La.
1: And sorry, Andrew Lee, I'm going to have to cut into that and take you now to Queensland Police that are giving an update on a 13-year-old boy who's been charged with counter-terrorism offences.
2: Investigation unit. At approximately 9 a.m. on the 28th of May, that's Thursday last week, our frontline police responded to reports of a male that was armed with a knife at a Maryborough business on Saltwater Creek Road. Police have arrived taking a 13-year-old youth into custody who had allegedly threatened occupants of that business. This youth was dealt with by the Youth Justice Act for several offences surrounding the conduct that business. That includes offences of going armed to cause fear and threats to members of the community. As a result of that conduct on the 20th of May, the counter-terrorism investigation unit was engaged due to security concerns about this 13-year-old youth. As a result, investigators from the counter-terrorism investigation unit have travelled to Maryborough, and on Saturday the 30th of May, they've executed a search warrant, gathering further evidence. Currently, we've undertaken a preliminary analysis of devices seized from that search warrant, and as a result, this youth has been charged with possession of violent extremist material under the Commonwealth Criminal Code, and he's also been charged with acts in preparation of causing death or grievous bodily harm. This is a new legislation that was passed by the government under the Fighting Anti-Semitism and Keeping Guns Out of the Hands of Terrorists and Criminals Amendments Act in 2026. This is the first prosecution in Queensland for this new offence. This 13-year-old youth appeared in the Maryborough Children's Court today and has been remanded in custody until Friday, the 5th of June. I can confirm that the threat did involve acts of violence that were intended to occur at a local school. We are continuing to work with our partners, including the Education Department. I can confirm there is no ongoing threat to the community. We are investigating any residual threat that may have been present from the actions of this youth, but we are prioritising the safety of our community, and there is no ongoing threat to our community. We just want to reassure the community that we will work with our partners to ensure the safety of all Queenslanders. I'll take this opportunity to stress that this is time to reinforce that family members and peers must supervise our online environment, particularly our vulnerable youth, and where there is concerning behaviour, there are a range of programs we can divert our youth away from if they are entering areas of radicalisation. The charge preferred in relation to the acts preparing for death or grievous bodily harm does not involve any ideological cause at this time, but we are in the process of reviewing several devices that have been seized. I'm happy to answer some questions, but I am limited what I can say with it's a prosecution involving a 13-year-old youth, and it's now we have to respect the integrity of the court process as this prosecution progresses.
3: When you're saying, though, ideological cause, do you mean he wasn't especially anti-Semitic or...
1: And that was Queensland Police's counter-terrorism unit speaking about a 13-year-old boy who was arrested and charged for allegedly threatening people. As just revealed there, it was in relation to something that was being orchestrated in relation to a school. That was obviously a press conference by the Queensland Police about that arrest. It looks like the public, I'm about to be joined now back again by Andrew Lee. Andrew Lee, you were politely waited. Of course, we had to take that press conference for very obvious reasons. I just want to take you back to your budget, though. Looks like the public has mostly rejected the budget. It's very unpopular. In fact,

0: The poll by Redbridge shows that it's so unpopular it's even leading to a surge in support for One Nation. They've now trumped your party. Why can't you convince people that this budget is good for them?
1: Well, Patricia, I don't take polls particularly seriously, and that goes back to time when I was a professor at ANU doing work showing that polls have very little predictive power. Beginning of last year, Peter Dutton was clearly ahead in the opinion polls. And indeed, if you look back in history, moments at which governments have done serious reform have sometimes seen them slide backwards in the polls. That was true when the Hawke government introduced fringe benefits taxation and capital gains taxation in 1986. It is often true when you do hard things that it takes a while as you work through the conversation with the Australian people. But the alternative is to do nothing about the home ownership rate falling for young Australians, the tax system being so skewed towards unfairness. The budget reforms are give you a sense of the ambition of the Prime Minister and the Treasurer, and it is important that we continue to engage with people about the fact that those small business concessions are still available, that inflation indexation for capital gains taxation will be more generous for many asset holders, and just get those facts out there as we look to sell the budget reforms.
0: But maybe they're unpopular because people just don't like them and don't agree with you.
1: Look, we're facing an opposition which, as it's done in the past, when it opposed Medicare, opposed Universal Super, opposed capital gains tax, of course it's now playing its usual role of blocking and opposing. It's up to Labor to play our natural role of the reforming party in Australia. We will do that, and that involves a conversation with Australians about the importance of getting home ownership back on track. What we're seeing is a record investment in housing, some $47 billion, which will see over 400,000 new homes as a direct result of the government's measures. These are ambitious reforms. They're reforms that Australia needs. And the last thing we can do is to just step back and say, well, we won't bother doing any serious reforms. That would take us back to that awful period of 2013, 2014, when Tony Abbott was Prime Minister. That we don't want to repeat that sort of model for Australian politics.
0: So taking you to the housing changes, is there a risk of some properties falling into negative equity?
1: Look, we've seen a modest fall in house prices over the last couple of months, but generally in most markets they're up over the year. Our estimates is not that there's going to be significant falls in house prices as a result of our measures, but that the house price growth will be moderated. We need house price growth to rise more in line with wages. It's been outpacing wages quite considerably over the last couple of decades.
0: Yeah.
1: I talk to young couples who just say, look, we had the deposit, we went in auction, we had a go, and then a few months later we found we were out of the market. Imagine how deeply dispiriting that is for a young couple, a fiery and a teacher who find themselves locked out of the housing market. We can't keep going on like
0: but
1: that.
0: But you didn't address my... You've talked about it moderating, I get that, but some people will go into negative equity, won't they?
1: Look, what we've seen is changes in the housing market which are largely affecting the mix. We're seeing more first-home buyers getting into the market, fewer investors, but over the course of the year, we've got house prices up in most markets. The Reserve Bank's decisions around interest rates are probably having a bigger impact than the government's policies, particularly given that our policies haven't yet been legislated.
0: Pauline Hanson says she could be Prime Minister. Do you think she could be?
1: Look, Pauline Hanson has led the most scandal-ridden party in Australian political history. Hers is a party that has solicited money from the NRA and the United States to water down Australian gun laws. The vast majority of her elected members have left the parliament before the end of their first term. She's overseen physical altercations in parliament that have left blood smeared on office doors. Pauline Hanson recently held a fundraiser in which she got on Gina Rinehart's plane and flew around Sydney with Barnaby Joyce in order to raise money from donors in the midst of a fuel crisis.
0: I get all the things you say that you don't like about her and her politics, but my question is, do you think she could win lots of seats and be in line to possibly be Prime Minister?
1: Patricia, I think Australians are better than Pauline Hanson takes them for. She reckons that pure grievance and grumbling will get you elected. What Australians actually want is policies that will make a positive difference for their lives. We'll have a

0: Their work decision handed down tomorrow, where Labor has backed an economically sustainable increase in wages. You don't hear Pauline Hanson doing that because her financial backers don't want her to back real wage increases for Australians. You don't see Pauline Hanson out there backing universal health care and the expansion of urgent care clinics.
1: So you think
0: right
1: Australians
0: Australia.
1: Will take a look at her and that this won't materialise at an election?
0: I think Australians, the more they get to know Pauline Hanson, will realise that she's just in it for the social media grumbling and not for actually doing the hard work of serious policy.
1: She's been around for 30 years, though. She's a known quantity, isn't she? She's not some brand new political player.
0: She has. And name one positive policy that she'd put up in that
1: time. That's not for me to do. The question is, people have taken a really long look at her and they're parking their vote with her.
0: Look, what she's doing is complaining about immigration, she's complaining about trust, but she's failing to put forward the solutions that would make a positive difference. You don't become Australian leader by demonising migrant communities, as Pauline Hanson has made a practice of throughout her career. This sort of divisive, nasty politics, which I've got to say is pretty much characterised by Tony Abbott, if you want a dose of culture wars alongside your climate denial, then Tony Abbott or Pauline Hanson will serve it up to you. But neither will put in place the sort of policies we need to boost home ownership, get more Australians a fairer tax deal. You know, our tax package, Patricia, makes changes to negative gearing and capital gains so we can deliver more tax cuts to the average Australian, around the order of $2,800 in tax cuts, including a new working Australian tax offset. That's the sort of reform Australia needs.
1: Andrew Leigh, thank you for joining us.
0: Thanks, Patricia.
1: That was Andrew Leigh, the Assistant Minister for Productivity, Competition and Charities. The conversation around the treatment of gas in Australia has been running hot of late, with the push to change the taxation of exports and the government's gas reservation policy. Our gas supply has also become a bargaining chip as Australia has negotiated with close partners for further fuel supply during the Iran war. Now, a new report from the Grattan Institute says Australia's gas industry has peaked and it's in structural decline. Alison Reeve is the director of the Institute's Energy and Climate Program. Welcome to the program.
2: Hi, PK.
1: Your report says the use of gas in Australia has peaked in all sectors and entered a structural decline. Don't we need gas more than ever during the fuel crisis as a transitional fuel?
2: We absolutely do need gas, but the point that we're making in the report is that we're not ever going to need as much gas as we have in the past. So if you look at the trends in every sector, in households, gas consumption is down 16% since 2020. If you look in the power generation sector, it peaked in 2014 and it's down 11% since then. If you look in the industrial sector, it's been declining since the early 2000s. While we're not disagreeing that gas does have an important part to play in our energy system, important doesn't have to mean large. Important can mean critical, and there are some places where it will be critical. The thing is that gas is actually in transition at the moment to being a smaller part of the mix, and governments really need to get a handle on how that transition is going to play out.
1: How can you be sure that its use has peaked?
2: We just looked at the data. And the thing about that is that the things that have taken over from using gas, so if we look in households, for example, one of the reasons that gas use is going down is because people are switching over to using electricity for their heating, for their cooking and for their hot water. And people once they've made that decision, don't tend to switch back. If we look in the power sector, for example, places where we've been using gas tends to be at what's called peak, so that's sort of in sort of 5 to maybe 8 o'clock in the evening. We're increasingly seeing that batteries are taking over that role, and the reason batteries are taking it over is because they can get the power cheaper, and that's been a factor in actually bringing electricity prices down. So there's not really any evidence of a trend that is going to start pushing gas in the other way. There have been technological changes and behavioural changes, and that's what's underpinning that decline.
1: Okay, there's a lot of talk about exploring for more gas. We've heard policies to that end. Where does that fit into this narrative?
2: Yeah, so one of the things to remember is that gas is not a renewable resource. So when we're talking about, What we're talking about in our report is maybe a 25-year-long story of taking gas from where it is now to the residual role that it has. We may still need to open new gas fields during that time because the gas fields that we've got will run out of gas. So, for example, if we look at the ones in Bass Strait, there's not very much gas left in Bass Strait anymore. There is still a need for gas in Victoria, so it may be that there will be new fields that open up. So that we're not saying that there's no need for further exploration, but what we're saying is that we need to right-size that towards, you know, basically to lean into the trend of where gas is going.
1: OK, so then where do you put the government's gas reservation policy in this context?
2: Yeah, so the gas reservation is, I think, replacing a number of things that were put in place by governments over, you know, several governments over quite a long period of time to deal with the anxiety that we've had on the East Coast about running out of gas because some of those gas exporters were actually taking gas out of the domestic market and selling it overseas. The gas reservation is designed to help deal with that anxiety. You know, that's a good thing, right? It intuitively makes sense that for as long as Australia is using gas, we want to make sure that we're not running out at the, you know, or rather that our use is not being impacted by those overseas contracts. The thing that's really critical for the government is to design that reservation so that it's not accidentally sending way too much gas to the market. The way it's sort of been portrayed at the moment is that they're going to ask to cover 20% of people's exports and send that into the domestic market. That is way more gas than what the market needs at the moment. If anything, the market needs about 6%. So there's actually a lot of design questions the government has to work out to make that reservation fit in with where people are going in the domestic sector with using gas or switching to use something else.
1: Just finally, is it a question of setting clearer guardrails for an end date for our need for gas?
2: Absolutely. I mean, I think that's one of the things that one of the best things that governments can do is to give people certainty about what the role of gas is going to be in the future. And that's the same as whether you're thinking about whether you renovate your kitchen or whether you want to invest in a new manufacturing facility or in a gas power generator. What you want from government is a very clear picture of how long we're going to be using gas for, where and what for. It's not enough to just say gas is an important part of the transition. You actually need to give people clarity about what important actually means in each sector and how long that transition is going on for.
1: Alison, thanks for joining us.
2: Thanks very much, PK.
1: And that was Alison Reeve, who's the director of the Grattan Institute's Energy and Climate Program, about their new report, which says gas use has peaked in Australia. The One Nation political party passed the coalition in the polls late last year, and the moment was part of the pretext for Angus Taylor replacing Susan Lee as Liberal leader. Now, Pauline Hanson's party has today outpolled Labor for the first time ever in a poll conducted by Redbridge and published by the Australian Financial Review. The research also showed a negative response to the government's tax changes in the budget and a pessimistic outlook for the direction of our country. Treasurer Jim Chalmers responded today, saying that the right of politics was not offering solutions.
3: The big con in the three-ring circus on the right is they want to benefit from people's legitimate concerns without doing anything about them. And this is a government which is the, you know, we are the last ones standing in the sensible centre of Australian politics, but we're not standing still.
1: Newly crowned Liberal Party President Tony Abbott did the morning media rounds and was keen not to criticise One Nation's leader amid the shock polling, saying the party's aim was to unseat the government.
4: My job is to not fight on the right, so to speak. My job is to ensure that as far as is humanly possible, all of us are focused on getting rid of an absolutely terrible government.
5: Do you think Pauline Hanson could be Prime Minister?
4: Look, I'm not into disparaging someone who has been around and has shown a lot of resilience and consistency over the years.
1: OK, Tony Barry is the director at Redbridge Group, who did the polling, and a former Liberal Party strategist. Welcome to the program.
6: Thank you.
1: Okay, outpolling Labor is a pretty big deal. You said to me in January, actually, when we did this Four Corners that looked at this very issue, that they were reaching their peak. Has that peak changed in your view?
6: No, I think there's real momentum with the party right now. I think the budget was almost designed by Labor to push voters towards One Nation. The breach of promise, I think, was massive. And it really plays to people's, you know, greatest prejudices with politics, and particularly the two-party system.
1: So you're not surprised that they've outpolled Labor?
6: I mean, a little bit, but I'm still not sure we know where their ceiling is. I think their floor is probably at least 15% based on some of the research we've done. Half of their vote say they won't change under any circumstances, and they describe themselves as not for changing. So from that, we sort of say about 15%.
1: So when you say floor, for those people who aren't as politically savvy, like, basically you're saying 15% of the Australian population kind of locked in as One Nation voters?
6: Yeah, based on everything they tell us, the way how they self-report as strong voters, obviously something cataclysmic could happen in terms of One Nation's performance that might change that, but these people seem very rusted on. The other half of their vote are more persuadable. They do have concerns about Hanson's relationship with Trump and her support for Trump and Iran. That about a third of their voters are worried about that. But, you know, they're working with a very strong base at the moment.
1: OK. And the coalition's vote actually went down in your poll, despite them campaigning against what your research shows was an unpopular budget. Did that surprise you?
6: No, we'll see it in focus groups immediately after the budget. Self-reporting Labor voters, very articulate. They had views about capital gains tax on shares. One fellow, you know, described himself as a lifelong Labor voter, but his two daughters were living at home, and he encouraged them to invest in shares as opposed to bank interest. He said they work harder. So on that basis, they did that, and he was ropeable. But what struck me was it wasn't sort of straight to the Liberal Party because they're better economic managers. He leapt over the Liberal Party straight to the One Nation pile.
1: OK, and this is, of course, the ongoing story. Today there's been a lot of discussion about whether Pauline Hanson can become Prime Minister. All of the caveats we should put to our viewers, which is there's an election far away, she's not even in the lower house. So many things have to happen for this to happen. But do you think we need to think about this differently, that this is something that is genuinely on the table?
6: Absolutely. I mean, she, on a preferred Prime Minister basis, Albanese only has a 6-point lead. We offer respondents all choices. So we offer them Albanese, Angus Taylor and Pauline Hanson. Angus is getting around 14% of voters. She's at 25 and Albanese's at 31. That's a slight margin. If we made it just a contest between Hanson and Albanese, I think she'd be giving him a good run for his money.
1: Which is extraordinary, right? I mean, as a sort of party that is still, you'd have to say, a minor party on its electoral performance so far.
6: Yeah, and I think one of the mistakes that the major parties are making is they're campaigning on very much Canberra bubble things. Like, she's never run a budget. She's never built a hospital. She's never built a road. In voters' responses and focus groups, they're like, well, that's good. That's a reason to vote for her, because you bozos haven't done a great job on the budget, and she might shake it up a bit. They're looking for change. And I think one of the biggest data sets out of today's poll was the right direction, wrong direction.
1: Go through that, because that one struck me too. It's usually an indicator of high levels of grumpiness or low levels of grumpiness. 63% believed the country was heading in the wrong direction.
6: Yep. It's a good diagnostic test on a mood for change. Now, it doesn't always follow that there will be a change of government, but it's a very good diagnostic test. You go back to the Howard government and it was 65% right direction. Great optimism, practically full employment, jobs everywhere, particularly in the mining sector and so forth, which was seen as expanding and offering hope and opportunity. These days, it's 63% wrong direction. But when you go back 2 years this month to May 2024, the net figure was minus 18 in terms of mood sentiment. It's now net minus 38. A 20-point movement in 2 years is massive in research. So there's a real pessimistic mood out there. It's being fuelled by economic insecurity. It's being fuelled by frustration. that, you know, they're doing... You hear it in folk scripts. I do the right thing, I pay my taxes, educate the kids, and I feel like I'm not getting ahead. Mm. So that is fueling this anti-establishment view in the electorate, and One Nation represents that. You know, that's the change they're looking for.
1: Mm. And they're kind of unpredictable from my perspective. I watched them last week announce their negative gearing on two properties policy. The coalition hasn't moved on property taxes at all. It seems that One Nation plays it differently, less ideologically perhaps.
6: Yeah, yeah. And I think that's what's appealing to a lot of voters, is it's not just this kind of opposition for opposition's sake. Her gas tax policy is a classic example of that, mm. where, you know, she's differentiated herself from both the coalition and Labor with a Norway sovereign fund, which I can tell you is very popular in focus groups.
1: That's really interesting. Final question. The conventional wisdom, if you're a political nerd, has always been Australia is protected from the extremes, extreme left-wing parties, extreme right-wing parties, because we have compulsory preferential voting. Is that orthodoxy being challenged?
6: Yeah, it's a good centre-forcing mechanism. I think what we're seeing is it's slowed that process, what we're seeing in the UK and the United States, but it's happening. And it's mostly being fuelled by this negative mood sentiment out there of just pure frustration and despair about the future. So it's one thing to ask about wrong direction, right direction now, which we do, but we also ask, do you think the next generation will be better off, worse off or the same as their parents' generation? 56% said worse off. Now, that's the great Australian dream, is that your children will have a better life than you. So that speaks to not just despair at the moment, despondency, it speaks to in the future. And it sort of marries up with that 63% figure. It's very similar. So that's just fueling this enormous protest. And to them, Pauline Hanson is their wrecking ball. She's their truth teller.
1: Yeah, that's really interesting. Thank you, Tony. I really appreciate your analysis. That was Tony Barry from Redbridge Group, which is behind that polling that has One Nation's primary vote ahead of the government and the coalition. New housing data out today from Cotality shows house prices flatlining, with prices actually down in Sydney and Melbourne during the month of May. Conditions across the country were mixed, with Perth and Darwin still recording strong monthly gains, while Brisbane, Adelaide, Hobart also rose, but at a slower pace. Auction clearance rates are also at a six-year low. The Treasurer, Jim Chalmers, was keen to defend against the idea that the government's property tax overhaul has caused the housing market to cool.
3: Some of those clearance rates were coming down already, and the budget is not the only factor when people are thinking about those participating in those auctions. We have seen multiple interest rate hikes in recent months. We have got a softening of economic conditions more broadly as a consequence of the war in the Middle East, and so we're seeing all of that play out.
1: For some analysis, Peter Tulip is an economist at the Centre for Independent Studies who looks at housing. Welcome to the program.
7: Hi, Patricia.
1: Let's start with the big question that was essentially asked of the Treasurer today. Do you think this downturn in the housing market is partly as a result of actually the budget measures?
7: No, not really. I mean, I think the Treasury estimates that the budget measures will take about 2% off house price growth, and that will be a lagged effect over a few years. It's not going to come through in the first week or two.
1: Okay, so you don't... But have a behaviour.
7: And even if it does come through, it'll be tiny. So we're seeing a significant slowdown in house price growth. That's largely because of interest rates. That house prices were rising quickly a year or so ago when interest rates were low. Interest rates have risen since then, and as a result, prices have slowed. This is a typical relationship that we've seen again and again.
1: Okay, so we are seeing a downturn in the market across the country, but obviously Sydney and Melbourne, pretty important markets, are seeing something more acute. Is this the new normal?
7: I would say we're seeing a slowdown rather than a downturn. So over any significant period of time, prices have still risen fairly quickly. I mean, over the year, I think they're up about 9%. No one's changing their decisions based on a change in house prices over a few weeks. They will change their decisions based on price movements over a few years, and their prices have gone up very strongly.
1: Do you think the lost confidence in the system has anything to do with the government's property tax changes? You still just think it's a low level of influence?
7: Oh, I think sentiment reactions tend to be very sensitive to political considerations. And people from different sides of the political fence give very different responses. So, yes, is the answer to your question, but it also means we shouldn't pay too much attention to these confidence numbers.
1: Is there a heightened risk of some properties falling into negative equity?
7: Yeah, I mean, that always happens. I think many people will know friends or family members that over the years have paid too much at a house price auction and then their house isn't worth anywhere near as much as what they hoped it was. It happens from, you know, there's a lot of noise in the housing market, but there are processes for dealing with that.
1: Yeah, OK, it happens, but is it going to happen more as a result of the budget changes?
7: No. Well, to be precise, the budget changes will take about 2% off the growth in house prices. So if we were in a position of very flat house price growth, then that 2% may make the difference between positive and negative. But that's small when you consider the year-to-year variation in house prices.
1: OK, so you were never a big fan of changing negative gearing, or you didn't think it would have an enormous impact. It will have a modest impact. The government's already telling us that there's evidence that investors aren't turning up to auctions. Have you revisited some of your views on this? Is that a good thing?
7: Yeah, maybe it's a good thing, but it's not really very important. I mean, so these houses will sell at a very similar price to an owner-occupier. For people who want to increase home ownership, that's a good thing, but it doesn't really change the price much. And the other side is that rents will go up a little bit. So overall affordability isn't improved much by these tax changes.
1: OK, so you don't think it's improved much. How about the impact on rents? That's something we're all obviously watching. It will increase rents. The government says it will be marginal. What's your view?
7: Yeah, so the government says it'll be, what, $2 a week or something. Other people have done estimates, and they're tiny. They're not... both the price effect and the rent effect of these tax changes is very, very small. It has big effects on revenue and distribution, but it doesn't really belong in a discussion about affordability.
1: Really interesting analysis, Peter. Always good to have you on the show. Thank you.
7: Thanks, Patricia.
1: And that's thanks to Peter Tulip there. He's an economist at the Centre for Independent Studies. He previously worked in the research department of the Reserve Bank of Australia. Israel has seized a Crusader-era castle and issued evacuation warnings as it expands its ground offensive in southern Lebanon. The Israeli Prime Minister describes it as a decisive shift in the offensive against Hezbollah, while drawing condemnation from the UK, France and Germany. For some analysis, I spoke with Mariam Farida, a security studies expert at Macquarie University, a short time ago. Mariam, welcome to the program.
8: Thanks, BK. Hi.
1: Israel has captured this Crusader-era castle in Lebanon as part of this deeper incursion. Why is taking this castle such a symbolic act?
8: It's not just a symbolic act, BK. I think the castle represents a very strategic point for the military stations that are currently in South Lebanon, because it gives them the sort of a bird's eye view over two of the very important towns in South Lebanon where they suspect there's still some military activities by Hezbollah. And let me just say one thing, because the capture of the castle is not really a new thing in terms of the Israeli military tactics when it comes to the aggression in South Lebanon. The castle was captured back in the 1980s when there was another Israeli occupation and invasion of South Lebanon. So they remember the importance of that strategic outlook back then, and they emphasize that this time it's also essential to capture it again in order to have the upper hand in the military tactics there.
1: So you're saying that the castle actually does provide genuine combat advantage for Israel while it fights Hezbollah?
8: It does, and it also gives them a reminder of the success of a previous invasion and the success of the Israeli army. But then the question that begs itself is, will they be able to hold the station there? And then to what extent will they be using that particular castle just for strategic aims and not for any other particular reasons that are a little bit more expansionist or symbolic in that means?
1: The Israeli Prime Minister Benjamin Netanyahu has said Israeli forces will deepen and expand their control in Lebanon. Is this set to become a permanent occupation in your view?
8: I don't think it's set to be. I think it's becoming an occupation. It has become an occupation from the moment the Israeli army and the Israeli government has started talking about creating a demilitarized zone. And I think they tried to create and come up with different names to it. And we've heard terms and concepts like buffer zone, demilitarized zone, a yellow line, or a secured area, and so on. But ultimately, we saw that there has been a systematic and gradual expansion into the Lebanese lands. It started with 5 kilometers outside the border. It crossed to 10 kilometers. We heard them talk about the Litani River as an end line for the demilitarized zone. Then we received reports about evacuation orders for villages that surpassed that Litani River. Now we're talking about a 30 kilometers buffer zone. Up until the last few days, we read reports about the Israeli army issuing evacuation orders to all residents of South Lebanon. And the Israeli army is, in fact, moving more towards all of South Lebanon and occupying it. My worry after this, PK, is where will the Israeli army stop? We know that the evacuation orders are now at the outskirts of South Lebanon and even getting close to the capital, Beirut. My feeling and my reading to the situation is that the Israeli army will continue expanding into the Lebanese territory even further, and it worries me. It quite worries me.
1: There is meant to be a truce between Lebanon and Israel. I mean, it seems unbelievable, in fact, that this is all happening in this period of truce. Does that agreement mean anything anymore?
8: It does, and I said it so many times. The ceasefire agreement has lost its meaning many years ago in many different occasions. We saw that, like you said, under the ceasefire agreement that both parties have agreed to, there has been the military struggles and then the conflict and the fighting continues. So I don't really think we should continue to call it as a ceasefire agreement, because obviously there is no cessation to the fire. So I'm not sure why we continue to use this word in any context whatsoever.
1: Regardless, that's the word they're saying is still the case. Do you think the Lebanese government will back out of the ceasefire agreement? Why would they stay in it, even in name?
8: Well, they're not part of the what's happening. Hezbollah is doing the fighting. The Lebanese government is the one who is participating in the negotiations talk. And I believe that the Lebanese government is the one who's stuck in here with this deadlock between the Israeli government and Hezbollah, and how this is mirroring the global conflict between U.S. and Iran. The Lebanese government is standing there unable to move forward with its strategic aims or even any of the objectives that the Israelis has put for it themselves, one of them in which is the disarmament of Hezbollah. So I'm not quite sure how the Israeli government and Netanyahu government is seeing that they are aiding the Lebanese government in this pursuit while they're providing and enabling a scenario where the Lebanese people themselves are uniting behind Hezbollah in this, because they are seeing a continuous bombardments and the continuous expansion from the Israeli army into South Lebanon and the continuous killing. So they are just enabling that uniting scenario that Hezbollah should continue to arm and fight, because it is the only organization able to not just not stop, but at least to limit the expansion of the Israeli army. So the conditions are still there. So I'm not really sure what the Israeli government is trying to do. Yes, they do say that the Lebanese government is weak in trying to limit or to contain Hezbollah. And this is completely true. But

0: ability to even provide a context or a scenario where they are working towards this particular objective, you are just enabling the scenario where you're giving Hezbollah and their supporters and some Lebanese people to say, yes, the fighting should continue because Hezbollah is the only one who's able to stand against the Israeli aggression in South Lebanon. So they're enabling this, but at the same time, they're putting pressure on the Lebanese government to reach this objective. Well, you have to give it an opportunity. You have to stop the bombardment in order for them to reach a political resolution and an internal settlement for the disarmament and the gradual and systematic disarmament of Hezbollah. It doesn't just happen within a day. These things take a structured process, and it needs an internal political resolution. Until Israel acknowledges this, it will continue its military aggression in Lebanon, unfortunately.
1: What would it take for Hezbollah to negotiate directly with Israel?
0: I think the first condition for Hezbollah is the cessation of the bombardment, so a real ceasefire. This is ultimately what Hezbollah is asking before they head off to a direct or indirect negotiations, which unfortunately the Lebanese government cannot guarantee.
1: It's a really escalating situation. Thank you so much for joining us and sharing your insights.
0: Thank you, PK.
1: That's Afternoon Briefing for today. If you missed any of our interviews, we're on ABC iView. Just search Afternoon Briefing. 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Stay with us here on ABC News. Joe O'Brien is up next on the ABC News channel. Sarah Dingle is with you on News Radio with today's top stories. I'll be back tomorrow at 4 o'clock. See you soon.
2: Thanks to Patricia Karfelos and the team at Afternoon Briefing. I'm Diana Damjanovic. 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
2: Coming up after the news from today, HEX debts will rise by 2.8% in line with annual indexation. But is there another way to manage student debts? We talked to one of the architects of the HEX scheme to get his take. A Queensland boy is facing serious charges after an investigation involving counter-terror officers. The 13-year-old was detained after allegedly threatening people with a knife 3 hours north of Brisbane. And there's a new drug which is being described as a game changer for pancreatic cancer patients.

Let's take a look at the national forecast coming up next. Right now in Brisbane, it's 21 degrees. In Sydney, it's sunny and 18. Late showers in Canberra today. It's currently 13 degrees. In Melbourne, it's just 12. A late shower or two in Hobart. It's currently 12. In Adelaide, it's 19, and Perth, 19 and showers. In Darwin right now, 30 and sunny. Now it's time for 10 minutes of news.

0: ABC News. Hello, I'm Noni Edwards. Liberal frontbencher Andrew Hastie has criticised Pauline Hanson's attendance record at Parliament as the One Nation leader declares she has the ability to be Prime Minister. Senator Hanson did not show up for Senate estimates last week and on Wednesday publicly celebrated her birthday with billionaire Clive Palmer at a meeting at her Brisbane office. Mr Hastie says the One Nation leader's focus should be holding the government to account.
1: She was absent last week and she was having birthday cake with a billionaire in Brisbane when she should have been asking questions of the government on behalf of her battlers who have just experienced one of the worst budgets in the last three decades.
0: Defence analysts say the AUKUS pact is still afloat despite plans for a brand new Virginia-class submarine being scrapped. Instead, Australia will buy three second-hand Virginia-class submarines from the US. The government says it remains confident it can bridge the gap to Australia's planned new AUKUS submarines under the shake-up. Australian Strategic Policy Institute's Dr. Ewan Graham says Australia had to form a partnership to access the submarines, while other countries had other options.
2: A different situation with South Korea, which

0: in its financial value, and then also about how we decommission it, we could end up with a very, very messy situation.
1: The Bureau of Meteorology says the type of storm that struck southern Western Australia hasn't been seen in the state for a number of years. Emergency services responded to hundreds of call-outs over the weekend with reports of flooding, fallen trees and structural damage. Senior meteorologist Ilana Cherney says the winter storm was quite unusual because of how deep the low pressure was.
2: Around that low pressure centre, we had a very tight pressure gradient, and that is what has been driving these really experienced, widespread, damaging to destructive winds through southwestern parts of WA.
1: The Weather Bureau says people in South Australia and Victoria should prepare for severe weather and damaging winds as the storm moves east. South Australian cave diver Josh Richards says rescuers are still searching for two people trapped in a cave in Laos. A landslide caused by heavy rain and flash flooding blocked the entrance of a cave a group of men had entered in search of gold. Mr. Richards was called in to the international rescue effort due to his small stature and ability to squeeze into tight spaces. He told 891 ABC Adelaide the situation is still fluid.
3: We're looking for other ways into the actual system itself, not using that primary entrance that's being used because it is incredibly dangerous.
1: Airstrikes have resumed between the US and Iran as each side claims to have hit military targets near the Strait of Hormuz. William Howard Evans has the latest.
4: US Central Command says it's launched self-defense strikes in response to aggressive Iranian actions, including a US drone being shot down over international waters. In response, Tehran says it's targeted a US airbase that's behind an attack on southern Iran, but has not specified where that base is located. Negotiations to end the months-long war failed to advance over the weekend, with US media reporting President Donald Trump wants to see changes to the terms. These changes reportedly relate to the Strait of Hormuz shipping channel and the removal of highly enriched uranium from the hands of Iran's government.
1: In news just in, Israeli Prime Minister Benjamin Netanyahu has ordered his military to attack targets in Beirut's southern suburbs. The area is known to be a Hezbollah stronghold known as Dahiyeh. Meanwhile, France and Germany have both criticised Israel's further push into southern Lebanon as it escalates its campaign. In a statement, Germany's foreign minister says it's a cause for serious concern that would trigger further displacement from within Lebanon. France has also condemned the advance. Five people have been killed and two injured after an explosion triggered a fire at a private defence and aerospace company in South Korea. North Asia correspondent Natalie Whiting has more.
5: Five people have died after a fire at a factory operated by Hanwha Aerospace in the city of Daejeon in South Korea. Two survivors managed to escape from the plant but were injured, with one badly burned. Authorities say an explosion triggered the fire, but the cause of the blast is still being investigated. Hanwha is a leading defence and aerospace company, and the Daejeon facility works on propulsion engines and handles rocket propellants. Authorities have said they were unable to access information about the layout of the factory because of national security laws. Natalie Whiting, ABC News.
1: NVIDIA has announced a new chip for personal computers. The company's CEO made the announcement as he delivered a keynote speech ahead of the opening of a technology show in Taiwan. The move signals the tech giant's push into the consumer market for devices integrated with artificial intelligence. It comes as the US tightens its rules on selling NVIDIA's most advanced chips to Chinese firms. Back home, a 13-year-old Queensland boy is in custody after an investigation involving the counter-terrorism unit. He was initially detained last Thursday after allegedly making threats with a knife in Maryborough. Police later raided a home on Saturday and seized an electronic device. Acting Detective Superintendent Jason Hindmarsh says it'll be alleged the boy had extremist material.

0: The Victorian government says it will strengthen the state's anti-corruption watchdog by giving it so-called follow-the-money powers. Integrity experts have long called for the powers, which will allow IBAC to probe allegations relating to subcontractors on government projects rather than just public officials. Premier Jacinta Allen has accepted the in-principle 21 changes recommended following a parliamentary review of IBAC, with 8 others still under review. She's again acknowledged the serious allegations of widespread corruption on government construction sites.
1: Victoria Police can right now and are right now undertaking investigations. The Labor Hire Authority is cancelling licences, so there is already immediate action being taken. The Follow the Money investigative powers will be retrospective.
0: The New South Wales Health Minister says the wait list of older Australians needing help in their own homes isn't going down fast enough. Latest federal data shows between December and March, another 17,000 Australians began receiving aged care support at home through government packages. But Ryan Park says there are currently 1,300 people in hospital beds across the state who are still waiting for aged care or NDIS support.
2: We've got hospitals at the moment under significant pressure as we head into winter. Despite that, we lose 1,300 beds as of today, each and every day, that can't be used because the federal government is not offering these packages and not providing enough aged care beds. That makes it really, really challenging to run an acute public health system.
0: The Star Sydney Casino has been fined $10 million over thousands of gambling and financial crime breaches. The state's Independent Casino Commission found patrons were allowed to gamble for more than 36 hours straight without a break. The investigation also found nearly 1,900 customers illegally cashed in reward points to cover travel expenses over 5 years. The commission said staff failed to stop a banned patron entering the casino 9 times and neglected to screen high-risk customers for money laundering links. To sport now, and uncapped duo Tete Yenge and Christian Volpato have both earned surprise selection in the Socceroos' 26-man squad for the World Cup, which kicks off in North America next week. Midfielder Volpato only switched allegiance from Italy to Australia a few days ago, while Yenge was called into his first Socceroos camp last week. Coach Tony Popovich says he's been following the Japan-based striker closely.
3: And he's just stayed on our mind in terms of the profile that he has. It's very different to anything that we have here in terms of his size and presence on the pitch. He's really improved and he's got a lot of game time in the last 4 months.
0: To finance now, the Australian share market has fallen slightly today despite a solid finish on Wall Street at the weekend. The ASX 200's closed down less than a tenth of 1% to end on 8,729. Oil's up. Brent crude is trading at $93.58 US a barrel. Gold's down to 4,504 US an ounce. And the Aussie dollar's lower, buying 71.8 US cents. ABC News.
4: Hello, you're listening to ABC News Radio. I'm Diana Damjanovic. It's nice to have your company on this Monday, the 1st of June, and we've got plenty of news and analysis ahead. If you're in Sydney, Melbourne, Canberra or Hobart, it's 10 past 5. In Brisbane and Darwin and Adelaide, it's 4:40. And in Perth, it's 3 p.m. Coming up next.
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4: One Nation's popularity is surging, according to a new poll. So can Pauline Hanson be our future Prime Minister? We speak with a political expert to find out. And a Four Corners investigation has uncovered disturbing evidence of a culture of impunity in the New South Wales police force, with brutal assaults covered up.

By now, it's likely that you've heard the news that One Nation has jumped the federal government in the polls to become Australia's most popular political party. That's according to Redbridge polling in the Australian Financial Review. The poll has found primary support for One Nation jumped 4 percentage points to 31% since the last poll, while Labor's primary vote fell 3 points to 28%. It is worth mentioning that in the time the federal government handed down a federal budget, which has been much discussed. Dr. Paul Williams is a political scientist from Griffith University, and he joins us now.

0: to discuss. Hello there, Paul.
1: Good afternoon.
0: Now, Pauline Hanson says she can be Australia's Prime Minister. Can she?
1: In short, she could. 12 months ago, maybe even 6 months ago, anyone who's said that would have been dismissed as talking nonsense. So it's moved from, in the space of 6 to 12 months, it's moved from impossible to possible, and now, given these figures, we're talking plausible. Now, there's a lot to happen before she can become Prime Minister. One, the big one, of course, is that she needs to change houses. She's a senator for Queensland. She needs to find a seat in the House of Representatives. And ever since their success in the South Australian state election, this has been increasingly talked about. And Pauline herself has addressed this. And I think she would have been opposed to this some time ago because she knows just how hard it is to get and keep a seat in the House. She resigned from Oxley in 1998 to contest the federal seat of Blair, and didn't win it. But that's a lot of water under the bridge since then. And I suspect that if she were to contest a regional Queensland seat, maybe even a regional New South Wales seat, she would be odds on to win it. So that's the first thing. So watch out for that sometime between now and the 2028 election. So sometime in the next 2 years, it may well be the case that Pauline Hanson will put a hand up for a by-election in a regional Queensland New South Wales seat. The second thing is that she needs to, deal very closely with the coalition to ensure that preferences are passed on and that so she can form a majority in her own right. So that's still a huge outside chance. But what I think is increasingly likely is that if there were a federal election held today, Labor would scrape home, probably not with a majority. It might fall, it's on 94 seats, that actually might drop to, say, 72 or something, just short of the majority of 76. And the really big shock would be that One Nation Party would be 50 or 60 seats, and so they would be the official opposition, and the Liberal and Nationals would be the rump. They'd be the crossbench on 10 or 12 seats. So unless that they can that the One Nation and the Liberal National Party could cobble together a coalition, at least One Nation would be in opposition for one term, and then we'd have to wait until the 2031 election to see, has the opposition stacked up? Are voters ready to give them a chance?
0: Certainly some big changes in our political landscape there. Now, this polling, is this a flow-on effect from people's reactions to the budget? And does it say more about Labor than it does One Nation?
1: Yeah, look, I think there's no doubt that this is the rise, the most recent rise can be attributed partly to the really poor reaction that the Labor's federal budget has received. No one really expects a budget bounce. I mean, there's been a couple of occasions in the last couple of decades where governments have got a bounce out of budgets because voters just don't generally say, look, delivering a good budget is what a government should do. We don't give them any extra kudos for it. But budgets can be really sink a government. We saw the Abbott budget sink his prime ministership back in, 2014. And this budget, well, probably not quite the same thing because Labor's in a much better position, but certainly it's gone down like a lead balloon. People are not happy with this budget at all. And it's not across any cohort. No cohort is really happy with it. Even among Gen Zs, they don't seem to have warmed to it. And some analysis has showed that Gen Y, the so-called millennials, have reacted tersely, and that's a huge growth. So younger people, Gen Y people who were born between 1981 and 1996, so people in their 30s and early 40s, they're moving to One Nation, whereas previously they didn't. And Generation X, the people who were born between 1966 and 1980, they were already big One Nation supporters. So in other words, pretty much every demographic from baby boomers right through to Gen Y are moving to One Nation. And while the budget is not the prime mover, it certainly has added fuel to the fire. The prime mover is still cost of living, housing, and then you bracket that and say, and people are thinking, well, the reason for that is immigration, which really feeds into the One Nation narrative.
0: But is it not a healthy idea for Australia to have a range of competitive options to vote for along the political line?
1: Oh, absolutely. I'm certainly not saying that that's not appropriate. Australia is a pluralistic democracy, and electoral choice is really important. Obviously, you don't have a democracy if you say to people you can't vote for this certain party. What my criticism would be is that that Pauline Hanson's One Nation has emerged without significant or sufficient scrutiny, and from both voters and from the news media and from other parties. I think One Nation has been given a bit of a free ride. And I've said this many times. But when

0: do interview or try and interview, the press conferences are usually shut down, and the party leaders are scurried away. So that's probably the next move. Now that One Nation is now a serious player for opposition, at least opposition, I think you'll see the scrutiny ramp up, and that the novelty factor, at least among the, you know, the other parties and the news media, might have faded. Certainly she's a novelty among voters, but I think that's where the system is letting us down, that you know, the Coalition and Labor are held to a great account. They're scrutinised very, very heavily and critiqued very, very heavily. But One Nation has appeared to offer lots of, you know, I'm very good at identifying the problems, but not very good at offering the costed solutions. And the key word is costed. How much will it cost Australia to curb or drastically slash immigration in terms of the skills shortages? How much would 100,000 immigrants a year really improve the housing crisis? So these are the sorts of details. The devil's always in the detail. These are the sorts of details that One Nation voters probably need, but at the moment they're so frustrated with the major parties that they're not really worrying about. They're thinking Labor and the Coalition are both so bad, they're both let inflation and housing get out of control, that anyone is better than the current status quo. And I think that's where we're at. And that's what we saw the United States in 2016, that they thought they'd gamble on Donald Trump because the establishment wasn't working. And we're seeing in the United Kingdom, people are willing to gamble on Nigel Farage because both the Tories and the Labor Party are really on the nose. So that would be my gripe, that One Nation hasn't really been tested in terms of public scrutiny.
1: Now, speaking of Nigel Farage's party, Reform UK, they do have a similar outlook to One Nation, and they've been gaining momentum in UK politics. They're very popular outside the capital, London, and One Nation have been very popular in the bush. But these polls have shown them creeping into the outer suburbs of Australian cities as well. How likely is it that they take a metropolitan seat at an election?
0: Well, it's quite likely. Because out of Brisbane, out of Sydney, out of Melbourne, out of Adelaide, are really, demographically, they're not that different to regional seats. And we saw One Nation score very well. It's not new that One Nation is appealing to outer suburban, blue-collar, struggle street voters. We saw when One Nation first emerged in Queensland in 1998, they polled almost one in four voters in the Queensland state election voted for them. And so that was, in the space of 12 months, they went from 0 to 23% of the vote. And many of those votes were on the southern outskirts of Brisbane, in the city of Logan, which is an area that is economically disadvantaged. They didn't win those seats, but boy, there was a huge vote, you know, big double-digit votes in those seats. And so there's no doubt that could easily happen again. So you know, and Queensland, I think, is particularly ripe for that, because you know, electorate is quite volatile. So seats like former opposition leader Peter Dutton seat of Dixon, I think, might be right. You've got the outer suburban seats of Ford on the south side and Peach on the north side, quite apart from quite different seats, but certainly very conservative seats. You know, we're even talking about Maranoa, the seat of David Littleproud, the former Nationals leader. That's vulnerable to One Nation attack. So seats that we wouldn't think about are certainly on the radar. And so it's just not the farmer or the bushy who wants tariff protection. It's really about Struggle Street, about people who can't pay their rent or can't pay their mortgage and can't put food on the table. And combined with that, of course, it's underpinning that it is also the cultural wars that One Nation has been fighting for a very long time. And sort of mixed up in that, of course, is immigration. And there's a legacy, of course, going back to the Howard days about there's still anger in the community about refugees. It becomes a very potent mix for those voters who feel that the world has passed them by. It's a very tempting thing, particularly for the voter who doesn't really pay that much attention to politics. They don't really understand the difference between the House of Reps and the Senate. They don't really know how the Constitution or the High Court works. They see a politician who comes and seems to speak her mind and speaks firmly and speaks to the issues at their heart. It's only natural that sort of politician become very attractive to that disgruntled voter.
1: Australian politics certainly at a crossroads there. Paul, thanks for joining us on News Radio.
0: My pleasure.
1: That was Dr. Paul Williams there. He's a political scientist from Griffith University. And now for a bit of finance. I've got Michael McCarthy with me. He's the CEO of the online trading platform Moomoo Australia. Michael, the Australian share market has clawed its way back after a rough start.
2: It sure has, Deanna. It was quite a weird morning. On

0: Friday night, we'd seen good support for share markets across Europe and in the US. Now, nobody was getting carried away, but markets were generally in a positive mode, and we're expecting similar trading here in the Asia-Pacific region today, given that we hadn't had much news flow over the weekend. But instead, the Australian share market came under pressure from the get-go. As soon as we opened, the market fell, and in the first hour of trading, it hit a low point, down about 0.5%. So once again, not getting carried away, but a bit surprising to see it take that direction. But over the course of the rest of the day, it managed to claw its way back. And in the last hour of trading, it actually took a peek into the green. Now, in the closing auction, we did see more pressure, and the market has actually finished down just over 2 points for the day, or 0.03%. I think we're going to call that one a draw.
1: Okay, then. Now, software stocks are back in fashion. What's the story there?
0: Well, a lot of software stocks have been hit hard over the last couple of months as investors contemplated what the impact of artificial intelligence might be on share investments. So those software stocks came under pressure because it was thought that AI could take over the role that their software plays. Groups like WiseTech and Xero, TechOne all came under big pressure. Now they're back in fashion. And part of that has to do with the fact that share prices are now much lower and much easier to buy. But it does look like some of those fears about their sweeping impacts of AI might have been overdone, and we saw some big bounces there. Both Xero and WiseTech up by about 8% in trading today.
1: Flipping that one all around. Now, Drone Shield has been dumped. Can you tell us about that one?
0: Yeah, I think this speaks to why we saw a positive trading in share markets Friday night and today across the Asia-Pacific region. There's a lot of optimism for peace in the Middle East. Now, that doesn't seem to be based on much that's very substantial, but nonetheless, it's in play. Now, DroneShield, of course, is a very volatile stock, but being exposed to defence industries does tend to move with sentiment about geopolitical tension. So a big drop today, a better than 8% fall in DroneShield, indicates local investors at least are a bit more optimistic about what's happening in the Middle East.
1: And the Australian dollar, how did it fare?
0: It's holding up well. It had slipped below 71 US cents last week. It climbed through most of the week. It wasn't a big trading day in currency markets, but nonetheless, the Aussie is holding ground. It took a peak over 72 US cents on Friday night. It's holding just below that level at the moment, but it does look like it's starting to march higher.
1: Michael, thanks for joining us.
0: Thanks, Deanna.
1: And that was Michael McCarthy, the CEO of the online trading platform Moomoo Australia. Now on ABC News Radio, it's time for a bit of sport with Fraser Fife. Hello there, Fraser.
2: Hi, Deanna. Well, Socceroos coach Tony Popovic says that uncapped midfielder Christian Volpato has a big future in the national team after being selected for the upcoming World Cup. The 22-year-old was a surprise inclusion in the 26-player squad after switching allegiance from Italy to Australia a few days ago. The tournament gets underway in North America next week, and Popovic says that Volpato has shown good form in limited appearances in Italy's top flight.
3: When he has come on, you know, you can see, you know, technically a very good player, great left foot. He's comfortable under pressure, which you have to be in the Serie A. So I'm really looking forward to working with him.
2: Mary Fowler's Manchester City are the Women's FA Cup soccer champions after thrashing Brighton in the final at Wembley Stadium. City won 4-0 to secure their fourth FA Cup title. Fowler came on in the second half for City, while compatriot Charlie Rule started for the Brighton side, which is coached by another Australian, Dario Vidicic. Ukraine's Marta Kostyuk has beaten world number 3 Iga Swiatek to move into the quarterfinals of the French Open tennis tournament at Roland Garros. The world number 15 won 7-5, 6-1, while Elena Svitolina, Mira Andreeva and Sarina Kostaya are also through. Second seed Alexander Zverev is into the men's final 8 with a 7-6, 6-4, 6-1 victory over Jesper de Jong, and 27th seed Rafa Hadar has seen off countryman Pablo Carreño Busta. Well, New Zealand Warriors co-captain James Fisher-Harris says his NRL side can take heart from its 20-18 loss to Penrith at Western Sydney Stadium. The Warriors pushed the Panthers all the way in their top-of-the-table clash, fighting back from a 10-point halftime deficit to lead midway through the second half. But Penrith's Paul Alamotti crossed with 11 minutes remaining to move his side 4 points clear. Fisher-Harris says it was an enjoyable contest.
4: just heading in the right direction. We're just trying to get better each week. We knew it was going to be a good game. It was a good challenge. Like, I enjoyed playing in that. I'm sure all the boys did. Afterwards, when we shook the other boys' hands, they said the same thing. So, yeah, it was an intense game and just

0: enjoyed it, really.
1: Elsewhere, St George Illawarra claimed its first win of the season, beating Brisbane 30-26 at Lang Park, while the Raiders downed North Queensland 26-12 in Canberra. Australia's men's and women's rugby sevens teams have both clinched the World Championship titles in the Spanish city of Valladolid. Australia's men's team survived a late red card to earn a 26-19 victory over South Africa, while the women's team won 27-14 over the USA. It's the first time that both sides have won their respective grand finals since 2018, and it's Aussie's first men's series title since 2022. The results see the Australian women take the lead in the World Championship standings, while the men move up to third with one round to go in Bordeaux. Onto the AFL, and Essendon has lost its first game since the departure of former coach Brad Scott, going down by 30 points to West Coast at Perth Stadium. The Bombers trailed at every change on its way to a seventh straight loss as Eagles forwards Jake Waterman and Milan Murdoch kicked three goals each in the 12-13-85 to 8-7-55 result. Interim coach Dean Solomon says that his players did well to put in a performance after a tumultuous week.
2: It's been a tough week, there's no doubt about that. The players and staff, you know, early in the week, it really affected them as it should and would. But I felt like the last 48 hours we sort of gathered ourselves and really connected, focused on this game.
1: Meanwhile, the Giants eased to a 49-point win over Melbourne in Alice Springs. And Gold Coast midfielder Matt Rowell says the club has used its bye last round to uncover the reasons behind its close loss to North Melbourne in round 11. The Suns led at every change in the match at Docklands, but the Kangaroos' seven-goal final quarter saw them storm home to win. Rowell says despite the loss, the team is tracking well at the halfway point of the season.
3: I think as a whole it's been quite a positive start to the year, but we've also still got a lot of room for improvement, which I think is a positive thing. We don't want to be playing our best footy this time of year, so looking to keep building. I think offence is a big one for us, especially when you look at the North Melbourne game. We couldn't get our ball movement going that last quarter, and that really, really hurt us.
1: And finally, Australian pole vaulter Nina Kennedy has won her event at the Diamond League Athletics meet in Morocco. The 29-year-old cleared 4.8 metres to claim victory. Among the other Australians, high jumper Eleanor Patterson finished second, while Sarah Billings finished seventh in the 800 metres in a time of 1 minute 57.61 seconds, the second fastest time by an Australian woman. Deanna?
4: Thank you, Fraser. Let's have a look at the national forecast now. It's starting to cool off around the country now. Right now in Brisbane, it's 17. In Sydney, it's 15. Late showers forecast for Canberra today. It's currently 10 degrees. In Melbourne, it's 12. 9 in Hobart, Adelaide 17, Perth 19, and up in Darwin, it's 29.

0: You're listening to ABC News Radio. I'm Diana Damjanovic. It's nice to have your company. We've got plenty of news and analysis ahead. But right now, let's get a news update with Noni Edwards. Hello there, Noni.
1: Hi, Diana. Thank you very much. Senior Labor frontbencher Mark Butler says a new opinion poll showing One Nation is the most popular party in the country demonstrates a level of frustration Australians are feeling now. The Redbridge survey conducted for the Australian Financial Review shows primary support for Pauline Hanson's party has jumped ahead of Labor and the other parties post-budget. It found more than 50% of voters believe the budget will be bad for the nation. But Mr. Butler says the measures will work to ease financial pressure on households responsibly. Defence industry experts say AUKUS nations are quickly falling behind China when it comes to shipbuilding capacity. The US has decided to sell Australia three second-hand nuclear submarines rather than the original deal for one new sub and two old ones. Strategic Analysis Australia says the US is struggling to build enough submarines to even meet its own needs, even as China recently doubled their own nuclear submarine production capacity. The New South Wales Premier Chris Minns says easing conditions in the housing market are creating the best opportunity in years for young people to buy their first home. Analytics firm Cotality says national home values flatlined in May as higher interest rates, weak confidence and proposed property tax changes weighed on demand. Sydney and Melbourne led the downturn with dwelling values falling almost 1% in the month. Heading overseas, Zohran Mamdani has become the first mayor of New York City not to attend an annual parade honouring Israel. Israel Day has traditionally been attended by the city's

0: politicians, but Mr. Mamdani says he has made his views on the Israeli government abundantly clear. He's regularly voiced his support for Palestinian rights and has accused Israel of genocide in Gaza. Meanwhile, several Western countries have criticised Israel over its expanded military campaign against Hezbollah in Lebanon. And researchers say a new pill can double the survival time for people with advanced pancreatic cancer. The drug blocks a mutated protein that fuels tumour growth in more than 90% of pancreatic cancer cases. Of the 500 people who took part in the study, those taking the new daily pill lived for a median of 13 months. That's compared with around 6.5 months for chemotherapy patients. That sounds really promising, Deanna.
1: Yeah, it really does. And we'll have more on that fantastic new drug for pancreatic cancer.
0: Great, I'll listen in.
1: Right after this intro. Thanks a lot, Noni.
0: Thank you.
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1: Hello there. You're listening to ABC News Radio. I'm Deanna Damjanovic. As we've been hearing today, a study led by American scientists shows a daily pill can almost double the survival time of patients with advanced pancreatic cancer, and it will be available soon. From today, HECS debts will rise by 2.8% in line with annual indexation. But is there another way to manage student debts? We'll talk to one of the architects of the HECS system. Pancreatic cancer has the unfortunate title of the world's deadliest cancer. But the results of a clinical trial have got experts calling a new drug a game changer and one of the biggest breakthroughs in decades. At the moment, there are few treatments for pancreatic cancer, and most do little or nothing to help. Now, the trial of 500 pancreatic patients who used a daily pill has found it doubled their survival time and could stop tumour growth in 90% of pancreatic cancer cases. Well, joining me now to talk more on this is Michelle Stewart, the CEO of PanKind, also known as Pancreatic Cancer Australia. Michelle, thanks for joining us.
3: Thanks for having me.
1: How significant is this breakthrough?
3: Well, this is a really exciting breakthrough. As you mentioned, it's always been one of those cancers that people say that's the bad one. And that has been to do with the fact that treatment has been quite elusive. So to have some announcements of increases in survival is such a huge, huge step forward.
1: How impactful is this news for people with pancreatic cancer?
3: Well, it's really amazing, actually. So sometimes we see announcements of new treatments that might work in like a really small group of people, like 5% of patients. But for 90% of patients to have this mutation and therefore maybe to respond, it is a huge breakthrough. And what this is actually, the trial was for people who had failed chemotherapy. So it was the second line of treatment. And so by this stage, people are really unwell. And for a treatment to work in that group of patients is incredible.
1: And how does this new drug work?
3: So basically what the new drug does is it targets the KRAS mutation to inhibit that protein. And the intention is that the drug will then stop the cancer developing and, you know, improve survival.
1: Now, this is probably a question on everybody's lips. Will this drug be coming to Australia anytime soon?
3: Yeah, we are sure that it will be coming to Australia. The timeline is hard to know at this stage. So the company that ran this trial owns the drug, and then they will be defining their regulatory strategy. They applied to the FDA just recently and got accelerated access, so an expanded access program, and I'm sure that that will roll out around the world. And we are fighting in the corner of the Australians and doing everything that we can to accelerate that here.
1: Michelle, thanks very much for your insights.
3: Thank you for having me.
1: That was Michelle Stewart. She's the CEO of PanKind, also known as Pancreatic Cancer Australia, about that new drug that's come out that can stop tumour growth for pancreatic cancer patients in 90% of pancreatic cancer cases. Now, the Treasurer, Jim Chalmers, says he's not surprised by a post-budget opinion poll showing One Nation is now the most popular political party in Australia. The Redbridge survey for the Australian Financial Review puts Pauline Hanson's minor party ahead of Labor and the other parties and shows more than 50% of participants view the budget as bad for the nation. For more on this, political reporter Lexi Junowick joins me now from Parliament House. Lexi, what more has Jim Chalmers had to say about the poll?
4: Well, he's made it clear that he's not shocked that the budget has proven contentious with Australians. And indeed, ahead of budget night, he had warned that difficult decisions were going to be made. And of course, I suppose a cornerstone of what was announced on budget night were those huge reforms to the tax system, especially capital gains tax and negative gearing. And overnight, we've seen this new opinion poll from Redbridge and Accent Research, which was conducted for the Australian Financial Review. And it shows more than 50% of the around 1,000 people that it surveyed view the budget as bad for the nation. The Treasurer had this to say about the poll result just a bit earlier today.
5: I would rather get the policy right and lose a bit of skin politically than to take the easy option and leave everything exactly as it is and lock out subsequent generations from the housing market. I think it would be surprising in the current political context if any government got a bounce out of a budget.
4: And the Treasurer Jim Chalmers there, and picking up on a bit more about what the Treasurer was saying about it being very unlikely for any political party to see a rise in popularity following a budget, the Director at Redbridge and former Labor strategist Cos Samaras, I had a bit of a chat with him in wake of this poll being released, and he said that, and I'm quoting here, that Australia's net response to the budget wasn't necessarily whether the government's doing a good job or the opposition's response is great. He said that it's more about the consequences of how people are feeling at the moment. He said that people are struggling to pay the bills, and as a result of that, people are, you know, perceiving the budget as not that great or bad, and are giving their support to One Nation and other parties as well.
1: Now, what has Senator Hanson had to say about the results?
4: Yeah, the One Nation leader herself says she's actually shocked by the new polling. She says that while she currently sits in the upper house, she does believe that she has the ability to become Prime Minister. It's also important that today, along with a lot of reaction to this poll, that there's been quite a few questions raised over Pauline Hanson's attendance at Parliament. And we know that last week she didn't show up for Senate estimates. And of course, these are the inquiries that allow politicians, I should say, to grill government ministers and departments about different policies and procedures. Now, One Nation MP Barnaby Joyce, he's defended Senator Hanson's attendance. He told Channel 7 today that, quote, One Nation has no control over the committees and as a result get little chance to ask questions. But just a short time ago, Liberal frontbencher Andrew Hastie criticised Senator Hanson's attendance record. He also pointed out that last week she was very public in the fact that she was celebrating her birthday in Queensland at her office with a meeting with billionaire Clive Palmer. And the pair were very publicly pictured sharing a couple of birthday cakes and flowers.
1: Former Prime Minister Tony Abbott has been back doing media today after being elected federal Liberal president. What's he had to say?
4: Well, this has also caught quite a bit of attention today with Mr. Abbott doing the rounds after being elected unopposed to the role as federal Liberal president on Friday. He insists that this isn't the relaunch of his political career and he won't be doing the regular media rounds. Instead, he'll be focusing on re-energising members in the community and at the grassroots level. Here's a little bit more of what he had to say on Radio National Breakfast earlier today.
6: I'm only doing this because I think our country is in a bad way and I think our party needs to revive if our country is to improve. And my mission, my absolute mission, is to do everything I reasonably can to ensure that Angus Taylor becomes the 32nd Prime Minister.
4: Former Prime Minister Tony Abbott there.
1: OK, we'll leave it there. Thanks, political reporter Lexi Junowick.

0: Listening to ABC News Radio, it's nice to have your company today. A Four Corners investigation is raising serious questions about police accountability in New South Wales. The state's police force has seen a massive spike in complaints over the last decade. According to the force's own figures, the number of police misconduct complaints about officers by the public has increased by nearly 70% since 2016. Four Corners' Dylan Welch describes the assaults that one of those who made a complaint, Jodie Knott, received at the hands of New South Wales Police.
1: She'd just been released from remand. She'd somehow ended up naked on the street, was psychotic, and the police were sent there to help her. Instead, what they did was, it was 15 minutes, just an awful assault. You know, I've been reporting on police on and off for more than 20 years, and I've never seen anything like this. It's, you know, it was sustained. They kicked her in the face, they stomped on her, they dragged her by her hair along the street, they sprayed her with pepper spray in her face and, unfortunately, in her genitals. It was just brutal.
2: It's shocking, absolutely shocking. It wasn't just Jodie Knott that you're looking into this story. There was also another case, Brad Kelson. Why is this such an important one for you to focus on?
1: Yeah, I think the Brad Kelson case hits a lot of the flaws in the system. I mean, Brad Kelson's from Casino up north. He was living in Sydney, in Western Sydney, and when he was stopped by police, he was drunk. Police had had a report of a man pushing his partner over. They thought it was Brad. They unlawfully arrested him, and then when they took him back to the police station, he didn't want to go into the cell, and he ended up with 10, as a result of the assault that occurred after that, 10 to 12 broken ribs, a punctured lung, spent 4 days in the ICU. And the concerning thing there is, because then, sorry, police charged him with assaulting police and with resisting arrest, and they then when he went to court, all of the charges were thrown out, and the judge found that the police had colluded, that they'd copied each other's statements to provide a version of events that suited them, and even that one of the officers had lied on the stand, which is obviously a very serious thing for a police officer. But when police investigated, they found there had been no excessive violence and there was no officer had been dishonest. So night and day.
2: Mm-hmm. Broadly, Dylan, what did you find when you started looking into police misconduct in New South Wales?
1: Well, what we found was over the last decade there's been a 70% increase in complaints by members of the public from the low 3,000s in 2016, financial year 2016, up to about 5,300 last year. That is a worrying rise, and it's accompanied by a rise in civil suits. Last year there were 478 civil suits against the New South Wales Police. That's two every working day of the year. And what that meant for taxpayers in New South Wales was $40 million paid in settlements and associated court costs.
2: OK. What did you find out about how the New South Wales Police is then dealing with cases where their own officers might have done the wrong thing, them essentially investigating themselves?
1: Yeah, and that's the problem. I mean, there is, of course, in New South Wales a police watchdog, but the truth of it is they look at about 80 cases a year, whereas the New South Wales Police investigate themselves about 1,500 times in a year. We looked at, there was about every year on average over the last 5 years, about 1,000 cases where misconduct was proven. And of that 1,000, about 20 a year led to charges against an officer. That's 2%, which is a very low figure, suggesting that perhaps police aren't uncovering as much of the misconduct and criminal behaviour of police as they should be.
2: And so what has the response from New South Wales Police been? Because for those working in the force doing the right thing would say it's not all of us.
1: Mm. Well, that's right. I mean, the policing is a difficult, dangerous job, and there are many, many good police out there, but I think the concern is that for that small group of officers who are willing to break the law, do bad things, the system is not fit for purpose. There are significant flaws, and police aren't willing to stand up and point out misconduct when it's committed by other police.
0: And that was Dylan Welch from Four Corners speaking with Catherine Robinson. And you can watch that story tonight on ABC TV or catch up on it later on ABC iView. This is ABC News Radio. Some other stories around today. Ukraine's President Volodymyr Zelensky has accused Russia of training abducted Ukrainian children to fight against their own country. Speaking to the US broadcaster CBS, Mr. Zelensky says his government has evidence of the program. Queensland police have charged a boy with alleged violent extremist offences. A 13-year-old boy was detained last Thursday, accused of making threats with a knife at a service station in Maryborough. Police raided a home on Saturday and seized an electronic device. And the Star City Casino in Sydney has been fined $10 million over thousands of gambling and financial crime breaches. Patrons were allowed to gamble for more than 36 hours straight without a break. Now, from today, HECS debts will rise by 2.8% in line with annual indexation. But is there another way to manage student debts? Around 2.9 million Australians carry HECS debts, and it takes them an average of 10 years to pay it off. Last year, the government changed the way HECS debts are indexed. It is now capped at whichever is lower between CPI or the wage price index. Now, analysis from the Parliamentary Budget Office, commissioned by independent MP Monique Ryan, shows if the government pushed the indexation date from the 1st of June to the 1st of November, students could have saved collectively $58 million in the first year. Professor Bruce Chapman was on the team that designed the HECS system in the late 80s. He spoke to News Radio's Lucy McNally about whether the current system of indexing is fair.
3: Is indexation generally fair? And it is fair, and let me explain why. When somebody enrolls in a university, doesn't pay for it then, but they pay later. It's paid for by the government, which means taxpayers. So let's imagine it costs $10,000 for a place. The student has a debt obligation of $10,000, and it might take them, I don't know, a few years, 5 years, for that $10,000 to be paid. And the value of that $10,000 falls because of inflation. So if it's not indexed, then the government, that is the taxpayer, gets less in effect than if it was indexed. So it's kind of fair to the taxpayer that there is indexation. There's another more detailed issue here, which is what is the timing of the adjustment? And the right timing, if you could make this happen, would be as soon as somebody pays a little bit of HECS, like every 2 weeks if they're over the threshold, then that indexation only applies to what's left. The current rules apply to sums of money, some of which have already been repaid. And I think that that is an important issue that the government is aware of. I think it came up in the university's Accord review. And it does mean that some students, at some points in time, they're paying a little bit of the indexation on HECS debt that's already been repaid.
4: OK, so you've identified there something that you think the government could change. If we could look now at this data that has emerged today from the Parliamentary Budget Office, which finds that there is a small change that perhaps could be made that could save people with HECS debts a decent amount, and it involves moving the indexation date from the 1st of June to the 1st of November after tax returns are processed. Would this be an appropriate change in your view?
3: I think it would. And I cite my colleague and the real expert in this area, whose name is Andrew Norton, and that's what he suggested. And the reason that that would cover the problems is that all the tax returns have come in. The tax office knows what the HECS debt over the previous financial year has been and will make adjustments accordingly. I think this is right.
4: And do you think the government will do it? I mean, do you see any obstacles to them implementing this?
3: The only obstacles I can imagine is the administrative complications. I can't speak for the government. They've undertaken to do a bit already this year by cutting all the debts by 20%, and it may just be lags in the administrative system. I'm completely confident that the government is aware of this issue. The legislation's got to pass the houses, but I would think it's a matter of priority.
4: Right. Well, Labor went to the last election with a promise to cut student debt by 20%, and that's a promise that it delivered on. But there has been criticism of that. The Greens, for example, said analysis from the Parliamentary Library shows that the 20% cut amounted to just 7.9% once indexation was taken into account. Do you think the 20% cut was a significant saving for students, or would it be better if they had have changed something to indexation rather than this one-off saving?
3: Well, that's a very complicated question. I actually think all the prices are wrong. And so people, particularly females studying humanities, have got to face a price which is much, much higher than before. When the previous government adjusted the prices, they increased humanities prices by 113%. They decreased the STEM prices between 4 and 60, and it took away the basic idea that people should be repaying depending on their future incomes by field of study. That's where we've got to be. I also think generally the HECS debts are too high, but taking 20% off is very rough. It's not targeted the way I think it should be. I'm also aware that the government knows about this. We just wait and see. So my bottom line is, let's get the prices right. The prices are basically unfair at the moment.
4: Yes, and are there, you mentioned humanities, are there particular courses that you're quite worried about at the moment?
3: I'm not worried about any of them in terms of affecting student behaviour. What happens is that, let's take the group that's most adversely affected by what happened in 2021, humanities. They all have a much higher debt than before, but it won't stop them doing what they wanted to do. All the data says that these adjustments will not affect choices about education or about jobs, but they actually reflect an unfairness in the system. And I think that's the important way. It's kind of a lack of social justice in the prices that were changed 5 years ago. And it is something that I think needs attention.
0: And that was Professor Bruce Chapman, one of the architects of the HECS policy, speaking there with Lucy McNally. Queensland police say a 13-year-old boy charged with violent extremist offences posed an imminent threat to a local school. Officers arrested the boy last Thursday, where he was allegedly threatening people with a knife at a school near Brisbane. Acting Detective Superintendent Jason Hindmarsh says counter-terrorism police then searched a home in the area in connection with the boy.
5: And on Saturday the 30th of May, they've executed a search warrant, gathering further evidence. Currently, we've undertaken a preliminary analysis of devices seized from that search warrant, and as a result, this youth has been charged with possession of violent extremist material under the Commonwealth Criminal Code, and he's also been charged with acts in preparation of causing death or grievous bodily harm. This is a new legislation that was passed by the government under the Fighting Anti-Semitism and Keeping Guns Out of the Hands of Terrorists and Criminals Amendments Act in 2026. This is the first prosecution in Queensland for this new offence. This 13-year-old youth appeared in the Maribyrnong Children's Court today and has been remanded in custody. I can confirm that the threat did involve acts of violence that were intended to occur at a local school.
0: And that was Acting Detective Superintendent Jason Hindmarsh speaking there about charges against a 13-year-old boy allegedly planning acts of violence at a local school. And I just want to make a correction. The police were called to Maribyrnong. That wasn't near Brisbane. You're listening to ABC News Radio. Now on ABC News Radio, it's time to get the latest in sport, and I'm joined by Fraser Fife. Hello there, Fraser.
6: Hi, Diana. Well, Socceroos coach Tony Popovich says that he has confidence in the squad's younger players to play a big role in Australia's upcoming World Cup campaign. Christian Volpato, who switched allegiances from Italy to Australia just days ago, headlines Australia's 26-man squad, along with uncapped striker Tete Yenge. They'll join 15 other players in the group who could play their first World Cup games. Popovich says it's an approach that should pay dividends down the line.
7: Let's hope that in the next 4 and 8 years, we're looking at this core group of players just growing and having more continuity together and get to know each other better, which can just help Australia keep growing, because we want to keep evolving. And this is part of that process to keep evolving, getting a new generation into the Socceroos.
6: Meanwhile, Matildas defender Steph Catley says the team's upcoming friendlies against Mexico will help turn the page on Australia's heartbreaking loss in soccer's Asian Cup. Australia lost the final 1-0 to Japan back in March, denying the Matildas a chance at winning a trophy on home soil. The national team is back in Australia ahead of two matches against Mexico, with the first in Newcastle on Saturday night. Catley says the games will serve as important preparation in their lead-up to next year's World Cup.
8: This kind of time goes really, really fast leading into major tournaments, but it's another opportunity for us to breed younger players and to give them big experiences, and these games coming up against Mexico will be another chance to do that.
6: In the AFL, Adelaide coach Matthew Nix says that star midfielder Isaac Rankin won't be ready for Thursday night's clash with Geelong at Adelaide Oval. Veteran Taylor Walker is expected to make his return to the senior side after a dominant game in the SANFL, while Callum Archie and Mitch Hinge will need to pass fitness tests. Nix says it's crucial that his side gets back key players heading into the second half of the season, but they won't take any risks.
9: We think Cal's going to be available, everything going well tonight. Isaac won't play this week, happy to put that out there. We're not going to push it. It's just far too short a turnaround for a soft tissue, but Mitch Hinge will be a test. It won't be a high-risk decision that we make on any of those guys.
6: Meanwhile, reigning Brownlow medalist Matt Rowe says he's looking forward to a battle in the midfield with Brisbane co-captain Josh Dunkley when the Suns and Lions meet in the Q Clash this weekend. The pair have played on each other consistently in the past few years, with the most recent encounter seeing the Suns knocked out of last year's finals race. Rowe says he enjoys the challenge that Dunkley presents.
10: He's a very good competitor. Yeah, you love going up against those players. I think he plays the right way. He's hard at it, so a lot like their whole team, so I love any matchup really in there, so it's good.
6: Meanwhile, the Manly Sea Eagles are confident they can go all the way in the NRL this year under new coach Kieran Foran. After a poor start to the season, the Sea Eagles have won 7 of 9 games with Foran at the helm. Star winger Jason Saab says that Foran has instilled confidence in the team since coming in.
11: I think he's, you know, everyone believes in him and he believes in us, and each week the things that he's saying, I think people are starting to really believe a bit more and a bit more, because the results are showing that, you know, it's just a domino effect.
6: And finally, Australian cyclist Jai Hindley has finished 3rd overall in the Giro d'Italia. Compatriot Michael Storer was 7th overall, with Denmark's Jonas Vingegaard claiming his first Giro victory. Italy's Jonathan Milan won the final stage of the race in Rome. Diana?
0: Thanks a lot, Fraser. Now, let's take a look at the national forecast for tomorrow. In Brisbane, tops of 24, a sunny day for you. Showers are easing in Sydney, though, a maximum of 21. Showers in Canberra, tops of 13. Showers in Melbourne as well, but the wind is easing, tops of 17. Showers also easing in Hobart, your maximum is 14. A wet and windy Tuesday in Adelaide tomorrow, tops of 18. In Perth, showers also easing there, some welcome reprieve, I'm sure. The top will be 19. And in Darwin, mostly sunny tomorrow, 30 degrees. That's all from me. Thanks for your company. Do stay with us. Today's edition of PM is coming up next, right after the news.

0: ABC News with Noni Edwards. Both Labor and the Coalition have dismissed Pauline Hanson's successful polling results today, with One Nation leader is confident she could one day be Prime Minister. Isabella Tolhurst reports.
1: Today's Redbridge poll shows One Nation is now the preferred party among millennials, outpolling both major parties. Redbridge director Tony Barry says Labor is losing the conversation on the budget and has work to do to recover its primary vote. But Labor ministers, including Andrew Leigh, have brushed off the polls.
2: She reckons pure grievance and grumbling will get you elected. What Australians actually want is policies that'll make a positive difference for their lives.
1: Liberal MP Andrew Hastie has also taken aim at Senator Hanson's attendance record in Parliament and questioned if she has the drive and energy.
0: A Queensland boy is facing serious charges after an investigation involving counter-terrorist officers. The 13-year-old was detained last Thursday after allegedly making threats with a knife at a Maryborough service station. Police later seized an electronic device. The boy's now been accused of planning a school attack and having dangerous radical material from the internet. Acting Detective Superintendent Jason Hindmarsh has moved to reassure the public.
3: There was an imminent threat, but that threat is no longer present because he's been taken into custody. But he was quite well advanced in his intention to cause death in GBH.
0: The State Emergency Service says it expects to see an increase in requests for help in South Australia as an intense low-pressure system sweeps through the state.

0: The Weather Bureau says wind gusts of 90 to 100 kilometres an hour are expected. Damaging winds are forecast from this afternoon and will continue into the evening and early Tuesday before subsiding. SES Chief of Staff Robert Charlton says people should prepare their homes if safe to do so.
1: Things can change quite rapidly, particularly if there is a severe thunderstorm may impact before a warning can be issued. So we'd ask that everybody is well aware of that.
0: Border Force officials and New South Wales Police are investigating around 750,000 files after a Newcastle man was arrested at Sydney Airport and charged with possessing child abuse material. Sarah Forster reports.
2: 32-year-old Bowman James Wood was travelling home from Thailand on Friday when he was stopped by the Australian Border Force. After searching his phone and tablet, officers allegedly seized thousands of images and videos suspected to contain child abuse material. Approximately 750,000 files are under investigation. Mr Wood was granted bail on charges of possessing child abuse material and importing a Tier 2 good. That bail was continued at an appeal hearing today on conditions including he must make his bedroom available to police at all times for search purposes and must not approach any school, preschool, childcare facility, playground or public pool.
0: Internationally, Israeli Prime Minister Benjamin Netanyahu has ordered strikes on southern Lebanon following what he calls repeated and ongoing violations of the ceasefire by Hezbollah. Middle East correspondent Matthew Doran has more.
3: Senior members of Benjamin Netanyahu's own coalition cabinet, including the far-right National Security Minister Itamar Ben-Gvir, had been advocating for Dahiya to be levelled as a result of Hezbollah rocket and drone attacks on northern Israel. So we'll wait to see how quickly that comes about. We do know that there are often these announcements ahead of these strikes happening ahead of time. The exact timing of those strikes following those public declarations, there's no hard and fast rule as to when we might see that, but it certainly suggests that something is imminent there.
0: A fire at an aerospace facility in South Korea has killed five people and injured two others. North Asia correspondent Natalie Whiting reports.
4: An explosion triggered the fire at a Hanwha aerospace factory in the city of Daejeon in South Korea. The blaze killed five people. Two others escaped but were injured, with one seriously burned. The cause of the blaze is still under investigation. Authorities have said they couldn't access the layout of the factory because it's protected under national security laws. Large propulsion engines are made at the facility and it works with rocket propellants. Local media is reporting Hanwha has issued an apology and said it will thoroughly investigate the cause to prevent future incidents. Natalie Whiting, ABC News.
0: Sport now in the AFL. Two-time Brownlow medalist Gary Ablett Jr. will be elevated to legend status in Geelong Football Club's Hall of Fame. Ablett won two premierships with the Cats and was awarded the league's best and fairest medal for Geelong in 2009 and then for the Gold Coast Suns in 2013. You're up to date now with the very latest from the ABC Newsroom.
5: Good evening and welcome to PM. I'm Samantha Donovan, coming to you from the lands of the Wurundjeri people of the Kulin Nation in Melbourne. Tonight, the Treasurer Jim Chalmers says the government's tax changes aren't the only reason for the weakening housing market. Also, Israeli Prime Minister Benjamin Netanyahu orders fresh strikes on Beirut. And the Socceroos World Cup squad is announced.
6: So I think we've shown that we're not afraid to play the youngsters. Will they be better in 4 and 8 years? Without a doubt. But that's not to say they're not good enough now. If they weren't, I wouldn't play them and I wouldn't have them in the squad.
5: The Federal Treasurer, Jim Chalmers, says the government's proposed tax changes aren't the only reason for falling property prices and lower auction clearance rates. He says that rising interest rates and global uncertainty are also playing their roles. Only about half of the homes up for auction in capital cities sold in the last week. That's the lowest clearance rate since the start of the COVID pandemic 6 years ago. Jim Chalmers' efforts to sell his tax reforms come as a poll shows One Nation's primary vote is now higher than that of both the major parties. Angus Randall reports.
7: The hammer came down on just over half of all auctions held last week. Treasurer Jim Chalmers insists his budget's changes to negative gearing and capital gains tax discounts are not to blame.
8: The budget is not the only factor when it comes to those auction clearance rates. There are other factors like interest rates, and that's why we had already seen some movement in auction clearance rates before the budget.
7: The budget is continuing to cause political headaches for the federal government. In the first detailed release of post-budget housing data, Sydney and Melbourne's housing markets are down 1%, and last week saw an auction clearance rate of 54% in capital cities, the lowest since April 2020, at the start of the COVID pandemic. Jim Chalmers says Labor is on the right path and doubts any party could release a popular budget in this climate.
9: It's not especially surprising when we've got a budget full of hard decisions and not handouts, when we've got a global oil shock putting pressure on people and we've got these scare campaigns full of lies, that we would see these kinds of political outcomes. For me personally, I would rather get the policy right and lose a bit of skin politically than to take the easy option and leave everything exactly as it is and lock out subsequent...
7: of 54% in capital cities, the lowest since April 2020, at the start of the COVID pandemic. Jim Chalmers says Labor is on the right path and doubts any party could release a popular budget in this climate.

0: Would rather get the policy right and lose a bit of skin politically than to take the easy option and leave everything exactly as it is and lock out subsequent generations from the housing market.
1: There's a bit more political skin to be lost today. One of the biggest post-budget polls shows Pauline Hanson's One Nation has overtaken Labor as the most popular party. One Nation has 31% of the primary vote, leading Labor on 28%. Anthony Albanese remains preferred Prime Minister, 6 points clear of Pauline Hanson.
2: Would I be able to do the job? I believe I could. I do believe I have the ability, but it's another year and a half outside the election.
1: The One Nation leader says there's a clear reason voters might move away from the major parties.
2: It's the cost of living is the driving factor of the whole lot.
1: Sophia Amasari is a research fellow at Griffith University. She's not surprised at the turn towards One Nation.
3: You know, Australian voters expressing their increasing dissatisfaction with the Labor, with the coalition parties and the way they handle the cost of living crisis.
1: Much of the boosted One Nation support came from older and regional voters, and in a shift away from decades of polling, women are looking towards One Nation.
3: This is something that up until recently will come as a bit of a surprise because women for decades have tended to steer away from far-right parties in Australia as in Europe. But we can see now that actually Pauline Hanson is the most popular party leader among women voters, according to recent polls. And One Nation is the leading first preference party among women voters. Whereas for men, Labor remains the first preference party.
1: Sophia Amasari has studied the rise of far-right parties in Europe, many of which are led by women, and says a woman leader can be a powerful asset.
3: So we know from political science research that if a woman makes an anti-immigrant statement, she was still seen by the public as more socially acceptable than if a man does. So, you know, leaders like Hanson, Le Pen, Meloni are really helping make the far right more mainstream, respectable and electorally viable.
1: The poll is bad news for the coalition as well as Labor, with the coalition on just 20% of the primary vote. There are hopes a blast from the past might help keep the coalition afloat.
4: I don't think there's ever been a party president who's taken a vow of silence, and I'm certainly not going to start.
1: Tony Abbott has the biggest national profile of any recent Liberal Party president, but the former Prime Minister insists he's not going to overshadow Angus Taylor.
4: My presence, I think, is an indicator that the Liberal Party hasn't forgotten how to be a very, very good government.
1: It comes as the Liberals published a discussion paper at the weekend discussing ways to bring young people and professional women into the party.
5: Angus Randall. To the Middle East now, where the Israeli Prime Minister Benjamin Netanyahu has now ordered his military to attack targets in the southern suburbs of Lebanon's capital, Beirut. Israel says it's targeting assets of the Iran-backed militant group Hezbollah. The new orders further expand Israel's campaign in Lebanon, which had already been condemned by France, Germany and the UK. Lebanon was occupied by Israel for two decades up until 2000, and these latest advances are its most significant in that country since that time. The ABC's Middle East correspondent Matthew Doran is here with the latest.
6: Well, in the last short while, Benjamin Netanyahu and his defence minister Israel Katz have announced that there will be strikes in Beirut's southern suburbs, focusing on Dahiya, which is often referred to as the Hezbollah stronghold in the city's south. This is an area which was hit repeatedly during the course of this war. And in recent days, we have heard from senior members of Benjamin Netanyahu's coalition cabinet, including the far-right National Security Minister Itamar Ben-Gvir and the far-right Finance Minister Bezalel Smotrich, demanding that there be strikes on Dahiya, even going so far as to say that it should be levelled. In recent days, we've seen reporting in the Israeli press suggesting that there was frustration within the ranks of the Israeli military, that it wasn't being given the ability to launch these strikes. But there was also reporting suggesting that attacking Dahiya might not actually have the desired impact because many of Hezbollah's top brass had left the area, had scattered themselves throughout other parts of Beirut and other parts of Lebanon. So targeting that area in particular might have been a stretch too far, or it might not have actually delivered the desired outcome there. So this is something which is a developing situation. We know that there are people leaving Dahia as a result of this news spreading from Israel into

0: Lebanon there. And it might be a coincidence, but certainly in the last few moments, we have heard planes flying over Jerusalem, perhaps fighter jets from some of the Israeli Air Force's bases south of Jerusalem, starting to head north to carry out some of these strikes. That not confirmed, but certainly one almighty coincidence, considering this announcement has just been made.
1: Matthew, how does this escalation of the Israeli campaign in Lebanon, how do you think it's going to affect the peace talks between the US and Iran?
0: Well, we're already hearing from the Israeli Foreign Ministry spokesperson, Ismail Begehi. He's holding a press conference in Tehran, and he has cited Israel's actions in Lebanon as one of the factors which is leading to a delay in a deal to end the war between the US, Israel and Iran more broadly. So it is having a direct impact. And we do need to remember, of course, that Iran had long insisted that Lebanon be included in the ceasefire, while the US and Israel had a different idea about that. And Iran's position at the time was backed in by the mediators, Pakistan there. We know that Marco Rubio, the US Secretary of State, he had already been speaking to the Israeli leadership, to the Lebanese leadership, trying to come up with a new plan to de-escalate this situation in Lebanon, given how it has flared up over the weekend. Israel seizing and occupying more territory, including taking the Beaufort Castle, a Crusader-era castle in southern Lebanon, with sweeping views over the south of that country and the north of Israel. The first time Israeli forces have held that territory in more than a quarter of a century, and certainly harking back to the time when Israel occupied all of southern Lebanon from the 1980s through to the year 2000. There is, of course, the factor here which is harder to control, and that is Hezbollah. Hezbollah launching rockets and drones towards Israel, particularly those northern communities. It hasn't been party to talks with the US and with Israel or the Lebanese government. Getting it to agree to any sort of de-escalation here seems to rely on how Israel will react. Israel wants Hezbollah to stop attacking, and then it will. Hezbollah wanting the opposite before it starts to call off some of its strikes. So it is a very precarious situation, that's for sure.
1: Matt, how are other Middle Eastern nations viewing the impasse between the US, Israel and Iran at the moment?
0: It's a really important question, because obviously while the Lebanon conflict is being treated as separate by Israel and to a point the US, it is inherently linked to this broader Middle Eastern war, which the US and Iran are still seemingly locked in a stalemate of negotiations, trying to come to some sort of end there. I think when it comes to the Gulf states in particular, there is a real anxiety about what could happen from here, whether or not war could recommence. We've seen occasional drone attacks happening in some of those Gulf states, even while this ceasefire has been in force. And we've also seen further military action from both Iranian forces and also the US on ships and on ports and things like that in the region while this ceasefire is there as well. Certainly there is this anxiety, but there does appear to also be some splits within the Middle Eastern nations as to exactly the way forward here. Should there be a total end to the hostilities? Should there be a more forceful approach taken by some of these Middle Eastern nations in standing up to Iran? Can they even withstand any sort of retaliatory strikes from Iran if they were to do so? We know that that was, of course, a serious issue at the height of this war, with hundreds and hundreds of drones and missiles being launched at the Gulf states, at countries like Saudi Arabia, really testing their defence mechanisms, their defence systems in a way that they haven't in the past. So while these negotiations are locked in a stalemate, there is certainly this anxiety about what's happening from here.
1: The ABC's Middle East correspondent Matthew Doran in Jerusalem. A Melbourne court has heard a woman who travelled to Syria to support Islamic State hasn't completed a de-radicalisation course despite arriving back in Australia last September. Australian police have charged Rayan Al-Houli with being a member of a terrorist organisation and entering a declared area. She's now applying for bail. ABC court reporter Christian Silver was at the hearing today. Christian, what do prosecutors allege this woman did when she was in the Middle East?
2: Sam, we heard a taste of what the allegations are. They say that she travelled to Syria around 2013 or 2014 and joined Islamic State. And during that time, she's alleged to have married Islamic State fighters, to have also been quite a willing participant in declarations of support for the regime and terrorist activities. We heard today that she's alleged to have indoctrinated her children and tried to recruit others while over there. However, her

0: time with the group seems to have come to an end around 2019, when the Islamic State Caliphate was defeated and she was then kept in a detention camp.
1: So she's now back in Australia with her children. She didn't arrive back in the country with the two most recent groups, but last September. So why has it taken so long for the authorities to charge her and get her into court?
0: Last week, when the federal police made the announcement that they had charged her, and this was a day after that second group landed, they said that it was due to evidence that had just been received in the last few weeks. So I think when one of those groups of women came back into Australia, police have obviously interviewed them, and it sounds like they've got some information from those interviews, which has then led them to charge Rayan Al-Houli. Obviously, she's been someone that's been on the police radar for some time, but it seems like whatever information they got recently was what got them over the line to lay those charges.
1: Now, her barrister has told the magistrate today that she deserves bail. What were his arguments to support that?
0: Well, it was interesting, actually. Peter Morrissey, SC, got up in court and made quite a sort of a grand declaration that he clearly wanted everyone in the courtroom to take note of. And he said that she's renounced Islamic State. She wants absolutely nothing to do with it. And that's for the sake of her and her family. And this was something that she wanted everyone to know. So quite a clear message that it wasn't just about those in the courtroom or the magistrate. So he's clearly going to rely on that fact that her views apparently have changed. And while the full bail application didn't happen today, he did foreshadow that what we'll be hearing is not only her words, but also actions to prove that she's changed her views, and there'll also be some sort of expert evidence that will be given to support that defence claim.
1: But the court also heard that she hasn't completed a de-radicalisation course, which we're hearing a lot of these women and children returning from Syria are going to be required to do. She's been back since last September, so why hasn't she done that course?
0: It's a great question, and that's something that Magistrate Lisa Hannan, who's going to be making this decision on whether Rayan Al-Houli is granted bail, the magistrate absolutely wants to get to the bottom of this issue. Peter Morrissey, the defence barrister, he said that she'd had, quote, a bit on in the last few months and that she does actually want to participate in these programs. He said that she's actually been dealing with some fairly serious health issues, possible diagnosis of multiple sclerosis, which is obviously pretty serious if that's true. So he said that she hasn't done it, but she's willing to do it and she's willing to be part of the legal process.
1: And I understand Mr. Morrissey also made a point about the clothes Al-Houli was wearing in court today. What was the magistrate told?
0: Yeah, well, when she faced court last week for her initial hearing, she was wearing a niqab, which is like basically the full face is covered, but there's a slot which is cut out so you can see the person's eyes, and that was a dark colour. In court today, she was in a blue hijab, so basically a headscarf. So her face was clearly visible, and her lawyer said this was a deliberate decision because she wants the court, she wants the magistrate to be able to look her in the eye, to have a clear sense of who she is when she's making this bail application.
1: The ABC's court reporter in Melbourne, Christian Silver. This is PM. I'm Samantha Donovan. Just a reminder, you can hear all our programs live or later on ABC Listen. Indigenous Welcome to Country ceremonies have become increasingly controversial in recent years. The debate reignited on Anzac Day after Aboriginal elders were booed at some dawn services. The opposition leader, Angus Taylor, was among those condemning the disruption while also questioning the frequency of the welcome ceremonies. This Reconciliation Week, Indigenous leaders have spoken to the ABC about the importance of the welcomes and what could be lost if they're abandoned. Isabel Masali prepared this report.
2: On the riverbank of the Derbal Yerrigan on Whadjuk country in Perth, a crowd gathers to embrace a 65,000-year-old culture. Noongar elder Tina Hayden takes the mic.
3: Ngunbuja, Noongarbuja, Ngalabuja. This is my country, this is your country, this is all of our country. Stay blessed.
2: They're following in the footsteps of

0: Fanny Bulbuk-Uriel, who died in 1907. She's remembered for walking over fences and even through homes that stood in the way of her traditional walking track. Today, she's immortalised as a statue at Government House in Perth. It's a building she once protested against because its walls denied access to her grandmother's grave.
1: Just an incredible story of resistance and resilience.
0: That's Noongar journalist and presenter Nerelda Jacobs.
1: You know, there are things that happen to us in this day and age, which means we can't perform our ceremony as it once was. So we can put ourselves in Uriel's shoes.
0: Continuing the traditions which Fanny Bulbuk-Uriel and others fought to keep alive now falls to leaders like Professor Colleen Hayward.
2: A welcome to country is a greeting. It says, come in, be comfortable, be safe, and we will look after you.
0: Modern welcomes are adapted from traditional ceremonies when Aboriginal people would ask to enter another tribe's country. A welcome to country is performed by traditional owners, and an acknowledgement of country can be given by anyone. Professor Hayward says there's a risk it loses value when used too often, but she wants people to learn more.
2: It is necessary before significant events and functions. And not just necessary, but I think it can enrich and really connect people to what they're there for. You want it to have meaning, you want it to be significant, and you want it to enrich people's lives in that process.
0: The welcome to country and acknowledgement of country have been questioned again this year. Anzac Day dawn services are among the latest examples, with welcome to country speeches disrupted by booing and heckling in Perth, Melbourne and Sydney. But Professor Hayward believes it's important the tradition continues.
2: There is so much to be gained through understanding and appreciating a welcome to country. And quite frankly, there's not a thing to be lost in that. So it does make me wonder why some people would take the position that they do.
0: In the Northern Territory, Senior Larrakia Elder Dr Richard Fijo has spent decades welcoming visitors to country and trying to educate people about his culture. He joins Professor Hayward in believing a critical part of a modern welcome is to educate people about Indigenous culture.
3: We are unique because we have been here for 65,000 years. And so our role is to share and to invite and create those inclusive spaces and invite people to exchange with us. Because as much as you've got to offer, we've got to learn. And as much as we've got to offer, you've got to learn. And if we open our hearts to difference, we can learn so much more. And we'll learn so much more than closing off our hearts to difference.
4: That's Senior Larrakia Elder Dr Richard Fijo in the Northern Territory. That report from Isabel Masali and Kian Burke. Well, 10 days away from the start of the FIFA World Cup and the Socceroos 26-player squad has been announced by Football Australia. Two senior players will equal the Socceroos record of 4 World Cup appearances, but many of the players will be making their debut at the world's biggest sporting event, which this year is being held in the US, Canada and Mexico. Here's Kimberly Price.
5: 17 of the Socceroos' freshly named squad will appear at the World Cup for the first time. Headlining the team is 22-year-old Christian Volpato, whose dual citizenship with Italy had been casting doubt over whether he would choose to represent Australia or the European nation. At the 11th hour, Volpato, who's been playing in Italy, chose the Socceroos. Coach Tony Popovich says he's excited by the new talent.
6: Technically a very good player, great left foot, he's comfortable under pressure.
5: Joining Volpato in making his first appearance for the Australian squad is Tete Yangi.
6: He's just stayed on our mind in terms of the profile that he has. It's very different to anything that we have here. in terms of his size and presence on the pitch.
5: Football journalist Joey Lynch is covering the World Cup for ESPN Australia and ESPN FC and says there's plenty of maturity in the squad.
7: Standing someone in contrast with Matthew Ryan and Matthew Leckie, who will be equaling the record for most ever World Cup appearances and going to their fourth World Cup, equaling the record set by Tim Cahill and Mark Milligan.
5: Since Australia qualified for the

0: World Cup 12 months ago, Joey Lynch says Tony Popovich has made an effort to recruit young talent. Many of the younger players compete in football's top leagues around the world.
1: Somebody like an Alessandro Cercatti, new face Christian Volpato, probably one of the surprises in the squad. They're playing in Serie A. Connor Metcalf and Jackson Irvine, they spent the past season in the Bundesliga. We've seen Cameron Burgess and Harry Soutar in previous years playing in the Premier League. In Tete Yengi, another surprise call-up perhaps. He's been playing in Japan.
0: Two of the most exciting World Cup first-timers are Mohamed Touré and Nestori Irukunda, who played together as teenagers for Adelaide United. Bruce Gitte was the football director who signed the pair in the 2019-20 season.
2: Touré always excelled in his age group, and he made one of the youngest scorers in A-League history, not just Adelaide United's history. And, you know, he really set the league on fire very, very quickly. Not dissimilar to Irukunda, who was playing at Croatia Raiders, a local club here. The now head coach of Adelaide United had spotted him and, you know, he came to me and said, look, there's this kid. He's very raw. I think we need to have a closer look at him. And, you know, it didn't take us long to go and have a look and realise that he was exceptional talent.
0: Bruce Gitte says the teammates are close friends and that matters when the pressure is on.
2: There's a lot of challenges. Young age in a social media world, racism is still a thing as well. So, you know, when they weren't playing well, the vitriol's there. When they are playing well, the love and adulation's there. That's a lot of ups and downs. You know, having someone going on the journey with you, being able to lean on each other, that's a huge part in, you know, navigating the challenges of professional sport.
0: The World Cup kicks off on the 11th of June.
3: And a lot of fans are counting down the days. That report from Kimberly Price. Thanks for joining me for PM. I'm Samantha Donovan. The podcast of the full program is available on ABC Listen. And that's where you'll find ABC News Daily with Sam Hawley each weekday morning too. We'll be back at the same time tomorrow. Good night.
4: Up on Crowd Science with me, Caroline Steele. Listener Dale wants to know, why do we see so many different tongues in the animal kingdom? We visit a zoo to see some tongues up close.
5: Working with parrots is so fun.
4: From macaws to giraffes to king cobras, we speak to scientists to get the lowdown on tongues. That's coming up on Crowd Science after the news.
6: BBC News with Caroline Nichols. The US military says it struck Iranian radar and drone sites in the city of Goruk and the island of Qeshem over the weekend in response to what it called aggressive Iranian actions. Iran's Revolutionary Guards said they'd targeted a base used by the US military. Kuwait said its air defences were dealing with drone and missile attacks. Israel's Prime Minister Benjamin Netanyahu has ordered attacks against Hezbollah in a southern district of the Lebanese capital, Beirut. Hezbollah has been firing barrages of rockets and drones into northern Israel as Israeli troops expand further into southern Lebanon. South Africa's parliament is starting an impeachment inquiry into President Cyril Ramaphosa over a scandal involving the theft of more than $500,000 from his farm. A parliamentary committee is holding its first meeting today. Ukraine's President Volodymyr Zelensky has told the BBC's US partner CBS that his government has evidence that Russia is training abducted Ukrainian children to fight against their own country. He did not say what the evidence was. France says it's detained a sanctioned Russian oil tanker in the Atlantic with the help of Britain and other allies. President Macron of France said it was unacceptable for ships to circumvent international sanctions. Health officials in the Democratic Republic of Congo have celebrated the recovery of five patients infected with Ebola. Four of the survivors were nurses who'd fallen ill while caring for Ebola patients. China's Coast Guard says it's conducted what it calls law enforcement patrols east of Taiwan in response to plans by Japan and the Philippines to open formal maritime demarcation talks. Beijing said the area under discussion covered waters claimed by China. The number of people killed by an explosion in a rebel-held area of Myanmar has been revised down to at least 45. BBC News.
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4: You're listening to Crowd Science from the BBC World Service, the show that answers your science questions. I'm Caroline Steele, and I'm on a fun day out at the zoo. First stop, some very lively parrots.
7: Why is he making so much noise?
5: He wants nuts. I have nuts in my hand. He sees other parrots.
7: Should we give him the nuts?
5: I can give him the nuts.
7: Hello.
5: He's still going to yell, though.
7: Okay.
4: We're feeding macaws because we want to get a glimpse of a tongue to help answer a question from one of you lovely listeners.
8: Hi, I'm Dale Altoft. I live in North Carolina in the United States. My question for Crowd Science today, why do different animals have such different tongues? Like my tongue has these, I guess they're called papillae that are on your tongue. And I was looking at my dog's tongue when he was licking me. And he seems to have them, but they're much smaller.
4: So what are papillae?
8: I don't know.
4: Should I look up a photo? let me do a quick search. Oh, they're the sort of small bumps you see on the surface of your tongue. And they contain taste buds. Whereas I'd always assumed that the bumps were our taste buds, but they're not. So you've noticed that your dog hasn't got them.
8: Either she hasn't got them or they're smaller. It's not clear. And I was looking at my horse's tongue. The horse seems to have a very smooth tongue.
4: Okay, so you've got up close and personal with a horse's tongue. You've noticed your dog's tongue. Got any other tongue observations?
8: Oh, yeah, I had a parrot for a while. And her tongue was more like either a tentacle or your finger or something.
4: Ah.
8: It was kind of round and dry, and she would use it to manipulate things a little bit. When she opened her beak, she would reach out and use it that way.
4: Okay, well, we will do a deep dive into tongues, find out what's going on, and hopefully make some sense of it. Tongues aren't something I've ever given much thought to, but they are incredibly important. They help us eat and speak, and across the animal kingdom, they can get pretty extraordinary. From the chameleon's lightning-fast tongue to the sandpaper-like tongue of a cat. So why do we see such variety? Why are tongues so far from one-size-fits-all? To answer listener Dale's question, I think we need to see some tongues in action. Which brings us to London Zoo in the UK, where Jessica Ray, a lead keeper on the birds team, is introducing me to some parrots. We're stood next to a huge aviary. What birds are living here?
5: So we're at our macaw block right now. So basically a bunch of different macaw species. We've got green-winged macaws, blue-throated macaws, great green macaws, and hyacinth macaws as well. So a nice variety of macaw species.
4: Okay, so we're here because we want to learn more about different animals' tongues, because our listener wants to know, why do animals have different tongues? What's a macaw tongue like?
5: It's actually very strange. As you'd expect, I think. The most important thing about a macaw tongue is that, like all parrots, they have a bone inside of their tongue.
4: Ah, oh, there's a bone
5: there
4: in their
5: actually,
4: tongue.
5: Yeah, a bone inside. So it's actually really, really cool. So it looks a bit like your index finger if it's kind of curved. And what it does is allows them to manipulate their food. So they'll crack through the nut with their beak, and then they'll use their tongue to manipulate the food inside of their mouth. So they basically can peel the skin or the shell away and spit all the stuff out that they don't want.
4: So what do their tongues look like? Do they look like a sort of pink fleshy tongue with a bone inside, or do they look more like a finger?
5: I would say it looks the shape of a finger, but it's kind of leathery and really dark. It's very strange.
4: Oh, yeah, that sounds bizarre. So we've got some macaws next to us. Any chance we can feed them a nut and see if we can see this tongue in action?
5: Yeah. Let me grab some nuts quickly.
4: Okay, great. We're suddenly joined by a hungry-looking macaw. Here you go, you can have a nut. Oh, wow. Okay, you can see his tongue quite clearly. He's a gorgeous blue macaw with a yellow eye. And then, oh, he's biting into his nut. And using his tongue, yeah, like a finger. I mean, it's impressive. Imagine
9: being given a nut and then shelling it with your tongue.
5: Yeah, and he can do Brazil nuts very easily, shelled like the almonds and everything. I'd say Brazil nuts tend to be his favourite.
9: And so do all macaws have bones in their tongues?
5: Yes.
9: So why do you think they have tongues like this? Do you think this is sort of an evolutionary advantage?
5: Exactly, yeah. I think it's mostly based on their diet and who was the most effective at eating it. So if you want to eat a lot of seeds and nuts, rear your offspring, it's quite helpful to have a bone inside of your tongue. So over many millions of years, it's just proven to be so successful that they've continued it.
4: A finger-like tongue. It almost sounds like the stuff of horror films. No offence to macaws. But somewhere deep in our evolutionary history, macaws and humans shared a common ancestor. So how did macaws end up with basically a finger, while we humans ended up with a flat pink muscle? Where did tongues begin?
10: Since we evolved from fish ancestors, and those ancestors fed in the water, that when eventually they transitioned to life on land, they needed to find a way to both capture food and manipulate it in the mouth that didn't involve water.
4: This is Kurt Schwenk, Professor of Ecology and Evolutionary Biology at the University of Connecticut in the US.
10: So in water, things like prey are buoyant. They'll float around in front of you. There's no gravity to worry about. And the vast majority of fish and even other aquatic vertebrates use suction.
4: So all life began in water, and most of life in the water vacuums up dinner.
10: So they actually rapidly expand their mouths and throats, and they suck water in, and anything like a small fish or prey item that's caught in that bubble of water that gets sucked in also comes into the mouth.
9: Sort of like a straw, kind of like using the fish mouth as a straw?
10: Yeah, in fact, they make the mouth opening fairly small, which, like a straw, it can accelerate the speed of the water into the mouth. But by doing that, they're essentially exploiting these characteristics of water, which is the fact that it's viscous and that things in the water are buoyant.
4: Water is quite dense and thick, or viscous. So things like tasty algae can float around in it rather than dropping straight to the bottom.
10: But in the air on the land, the air is not viscous at all.
4: Which means no floating food for our newly land-based ancestors.
10: I mean, maybe you could suck a mosquito into your mouth, but not much else. And there's gravity and the prey has weight. And so it has to be lifted and physically pulled into the mouth. And so my feeling is that the tongue became elaborated from musculature that was already present in the fish to take the place of water.
4: So tongues developed from muscles that were already present in fish, gradually taking over the job that water used to do.
10: Instead of suction, they protrude the tongue, capture prey on the tongue, draw it into the mouth, and then once it's in the mouth, they can lift it and move it back and forth and push it into the throat to swallow. Again, all the things that water did ancestrally.
4: Tongues have been around for hundreds of millions of years. They began as a simple way of getting food into the mouth, but evolved into everything from the finger-like tongue of a macaw to the long, soft tongue of listener Dale's horse.
11: The main reason animals have different tongue shapes is that they use them for capturing prey or acquiring food in different ways, and then they use them for moving the food around in the mouth while they chew it in different ways.
4: This is Callum Ross. He's a professor at the University of Chicago in the US, specialising in feeding systems.
11: Herbivores have a different kind of tongue to carnivores. They're different from nectivores, animals that survive by eating nectar. So, for example, a cow tongue is got a lot of kind of keratinous protrusions on it, papillae.
4: Those are the tongue bumps that listener Dale noticed. Turns out they can be made of keratin.
11: Keratin's the same stuff your hair is made out of, and it's the layer, outside layer of your skin. And so cows have modified papillae that enable them to grab the grass and crop it using their tongue.
9: Ah, wow, so kind of acting a bit like scissors. Sort of break the grass up.
11: Yeah. Tongue anatomy is very important for acquiring food and bringing it into the mouth and manipulating it. If you don't have hands, then you're going to need to have some way of acquiring the food item. And so lizards use their tongue for acquiring prey, amphibians do, and mammals do. Like anteaters, for example, have a really long tongue.
4: So after our ancestors hauled themselves onto land, tongues evolved to make capturing food and eating easier. In some animals, they became highly specialised, like the sticky tongue of a frog. Which sounds like a genius plan, but evolution doesn't have a plan. It's just the variations within a population that give some individuals a better chance of surviving and passing on their genes, which is particularly important for the organ that helps us eat. But tongues are about more than just food. In front of us is a lovely large snake. Could you introduce me to the snake?
12: Yeah, this is a male king cobra. His name's Arthur, and they are the largest venomous snake on the planet.
4: I'm back at the zoo to meet a king cobra and Ben Tapley, curator of reptiles and amphibians.
9: Wonderful. I have to admit, I'm not a fan of snakes, but, I mean, this guy's quite pretty and
12: I'm
9: quite chill.
12: I'm going to try and turn you around today.
9: Yeah. So we are answering a question from one of our listeners who wants to know why different animals have such different tongues. Mm. And actually, this king cobra is a perfect example because I think he did just stick his tongue out for us. Are you going to do it again?
12: They're constantly kind of just scanning the environment, seeing what cues they can pick up on. And that's part of the tongue flicking, is they're kind of looking for scents in the environment.
9: Oh, there you go. He stuck his tongue out. It's quite long. It's quite dark.
12: Yeah.
9: And then it's got a sort of, you know, famously has that split at the end of the tongue. What's the split for?
12: So the split in the tongue is basically when they flick the tongue out, they're looking for chemical cues in the environment. And by having the split, they can scent things differently from either side. So they're kind of sensing in stereo.
9: And when you say they're sensing things, how are they using their tongue? Can they taste the air? Yes. What can they do that we can't?
12: So what they do is once that tongue goes back into its mouth, they've got an organ on the roof of the mouth called a Jacobson's organ, and that interprets what the two forks are picking up on. So it's more a smelling the air rather than tasting.
9: So why do you think snakes have evolved to have a tongue like this? What kind of advantage does it give them?
12: I mean, each species will have different kind of constraints along their kind of evolutionary path.
9: Yeah.
12: And this is the, you know, the way that snakes have cracked sensing their environment.
4: So snakes have long tongues with a split at the end, not to help them taste, but to smell. It feels like we're a bit short-changed as humans. No forks in our tongues for stereo smelling, bones in our tongues for incredible dexterity, or sharp papillae to help us chop up food. Is there anything special about our tongues? That's coming up next. You're listening to Crowd Science from the BBC World Service, the show that chews over your science questions. Our listener Dale wants to know why there are incredible differences in tongues between species. So far, we've visited a king cobra with a long, skinny tongue and some noisy parrots with bony tongues. Now it's time to turn to us mammals. Have mammals evolved any unusual tongue adaptations?
11: Most mammals don't have bones in their tongue. It's all muscle.
4: This is Callum Ross, our expert in feeding systems.
11: You lose the ability to protrude like a bony skeleton with the tongue around it, but you gain the ability to have very dexterous tongue movements within the oral cavity, within the mouth. So that's important for manipulating the food while you are chewing, positioning it between your teeth.
9: I guess I'd never really thought about the fact that, because you do it so subconsciously, that you're using your tongue to get the food between your teeth. So if you were just sort of going to randomly chew and hope for the best, it wouldn't have a good success rate. So you need a tongue to kind of get the food in the right location.
11: Yes.
4: Our tongues are remarkably coordinated, which becomes very obvious the moment you accidentally bite on your tongue instead of your food.
11: Mammal tongues are very fleshy. They've got a lot of muscle, and the muscles arranged in a very complicated way. The muscle fibres are imbricated.
4: Which means the muscles in our tongues overlap.
11: kind of like a basket work of muscle fibers. There's vertical ones, there's transverse ones, and then there's longitudinal ones. And those are inside the tongue. And using those, you can change the shape of the tongue in very complicated ways. And so that's something that mammals have that most other lineages of vertebrates don't have.
9: Yes, it's kind of impressive that not everyone, but a lot of people can roll their tongues and make all these incredible shapes that I imagine, you know, a giraffe might struggle with.
11: Yes, well, a giraffe can certainly, they can stick it out a long way and roll it.
9: But they probably can't go like this, you know. It's a shame this is audio only. I'm currently showing off my tongue rolling skills.
11: No, they probably can't, although I don't know, have you ever asked one?
9: I haven't, that's true. Well, it's time to remedy that. Let's go back to the zoo.
13: Oh my goodness, I don't think I've ever been so close to a giraffe. It's maybe a half a metre away. Oh, and I caught a glimpse of its tongue. We're stood in front of two giraffes.
14: Yeah.
13: And they're leaning over towards us. Is that because you've got some leaves in your hand, do you
14: think?
13: Yeah,
14: definitely.
13: They're like, excuse me, why are you holding my breakfast?
14: Yeah.
9: This is hoofstock keeper Nick Garrett.
13: And we are trying to learn about different animals' tongues because our listener wants to know why different animals have such a range of tongues. Mm-hmm. I don't think I know much about a giraffe tongue other than it's grey, is that right?
14: Yeah, so sort of, yeah, grey, purpley, black colour. Basically, when the sun's out, they're feeding. And obviously in Africa, they need some protection from the sun. So, yeah, that's why the tongue's that colour, so it doesn't get sunburned when it's out browsing all day.
13: Whereas if it was a lighter colour, it might get burned. Okay.
14: Yeah.
13: And then do they feel like a human tongue? Have you ever felt a giraffe tongue?
14: Yeah, no, I've been licked a few times. very, very slobbery tongue. So they have a lot of saliva on the tongue. And it's actually got antiseptic properties. So obviously in Africa, they eat a lot of acacia, so lots of thorns. So occasionally they do get cuts and scrapes on the tongue. But yeah, they've got antiseptic saliva, so helps it heal quicker.
13: Oh, they're saying hi to each other. That's very cute. And they have quite long tongues, is that right?
14: Yep, so, yeah, about sort of 45 centimetres.
13: Yeah, should we have a look? Should we...
14: Yeah, we can have a look.
13: ..feed some of these leaves to... Whoa, her tongue is so long. And she's sort of wrapping it around...
14: Yep, so...
13: ..to pull the leaves off.
14: Yep, so they're...
13: Oh, my goodness me.
14: ..fully prehensile, so they can grip things...
13: And why do you think giraffes have such long grey tongues? Do you think it's an evolutionary advantage to be like that?
14: Yeah, I think it just helps, like, along with the neck. You know, they can already reach stuff that other animals can't, but then they've got the tongue as well to... It just helps them pull the branches closer to their mouth and grip the leaves, pull the branches in, yeah.
13: So they can access food that's even more out of reach?
14: Yeah. Yeah, and they can wrap their tongue around a branch and then pull it back, taking all the leaves with it. Just strip the leaves.
13: Which is exactly what's happening now.
14: Yeah.
13: You handed her... Oh, there we go. You handed her a bit of branch with leaves on and she's just dropped a completely bare branch now. Oh, wow. The way she uses her tongue is incredible. So cool. Could I have a go at holding the leaves? Yay, I'm going to feed a giraffe.
14: I'll give you a smaller bit.
13: Thank you. Would you like some?
14: Hold quite tight.
13: Okay, holding tight.
14: Pull it all out of your
13: hands. Oh, my gosh, her tongue is so strong. So she's pulling... Wow. Oh, she got the whole branch.
9: Feeding a giraffe is an experience I'm definitely going to remember. They coil their long tongues around branches and then strip off the leaves with remarkable speed and precision. Mammals' tongues can be incredibly impressive.
10: If you think about that a moment and think about both how much they can move and how complexly they can move and their ability to elongate and to change shape, they do it in a way that's completely different from the kinds of movements we're used to.
9: This is evolutionary biologist Kurt Schwenk again.
10: So when we move an arm or a leg, it's very understandable. We have bones and muscles. Muscles move the bones. The bones are hinged at joints. And so we have a simple lever system that is familiar to most people who are using levers every day, you know, whether they're conscious of it or not. The point being that for most movement, muscles and bones interact to create movement. In the case of tongues, there are no bones, no joints, no levers. The tongue is pure muscle, and yet it's able to elongate, change shape, exert force, do finely controlled manipulations, and it's doing that all on its own.
4: Our tongues are incredible shape-shifting structures, a bit like an octopus's arm or an elephant's trunk.
10: Organs that do these kinds of movements using only muscle, they're called muscular hydrostats. But we can simplify that and just think of them as something like a water balloon. So if you imagine yourself holding a balloon that's kind of a long, narrow balloon, and you filled it with water. And it's important to recognize that balloon, it's elastic and stretchy, right? And it's filled with fluid. But water, you can't squeeze water and compress it, right? Like, it doesn't matter how hard you push on it. It's not going to get any denser or smaller or compact. It's going to stay exactly the same. The water in your water balloon, no matter how much you squeeze on that water balloon, the volume isn't going to change. And the only way it can go is to stretch the balloon out and make it longer. So when you make it narrow, it gets long. When you make it wide, it gets short.
4: Yeah, so your tongue sort of has a set volume. If you want to make it stick out, you have to make it narrower. And if you want to flatten it, you have to make it shorter. A bit like a water balloon, it has a sort of fixed volume.
10: Exactly. That's exactly right. And so all of this dramatic tongue protrusion we see in giraffe tongues comes from these kinds of internal manipulations of the musculature that changes its shape.
4: So when a giraffe tongue is resting in its mouth, it's short and fat, and it narrows and lengthens when reaching for leaves. But mammals' tongues aren't only for capturing and chewing food. Here's Callum again.
11: One of the things that the tongue does is push the food back across the oropharynx into the esophagus during swallowing.
4: Our esophagus is the tube food travels down from our mouths to our stomachs. And the oropharynx is the shared passage at the back of the mouth.
11: So the oropharynx is important because it's the place where the airway and the food way cross. You breathe through your nose and that goes down into your trachea, which is in the front, through the larynx. But the esophagus is in the back, so evolution has seen fit to have this crossing area.
4: Yeah, doesn't seem like a good idea.
11: Not the best work it ever did. The tongue's super important for quickly pushing the food across the top of the oropharynx and into the esophagus.
4: Yeah, I mean, we have our tongues to thank for not sort of constantly accidentally inhaling our food.
11: Yes, exactly right. And the timing's super important. People who've had strokes who can't swallow properly, they can get pneumonia because they inhale food particles into the lungs. So the function of the tongue during swallowing is very important. And we wanted to know what was the mechanism whereby the tongue pushed the food back across the top of the oropharynx.
4: Callum uses a technique called X-ROM to study tongues. It involves using X-rays to reconstruct the movement of tongues in 3D.
11: One of the mechanisms that's used in swallowing is this kind of narrowing of the tongue. And if you constrict it sideways and it's in this closed box, some of the tongue has to go out the back. If it's closed in the front, right?
4: Ah.
11: That's why you can't swallow with your mouth open.
4: I didn't know you can't swallow with your mouth open.
11: It's really hard.
4: Why not give it a go? Open your mouth and try to swallow. Yeah, it is really hard, isn't it? I didn't realise quite how important tongues were for swallowing. But yeah, sitting here now trying to swallow with my mouth open, I'm like...
11: Good luck.
4: Very difficult. We could probably do a whole episode on why you can't swallow with your mouth open. But here's the top line. When you swallow, your tongue has to go backwards so food can go down. It does that by pushing against your front teeth, which is much easier when your mouth is closed.
11: Better understanding tongue mechanics will help us treat people who have various kinds of dysphagias. So dysphagia is difficulty swallowing or disordered swallowing. And that is associated with a fair amount of sickness and death because people get pneumonia because they're not pushing that food across the top of the larynx properly. So better understanding of tongue mechanics will help us develop different ways for treating people who've had strokes or tongue cancer and had pieces of their tongue taken out.
4: Listener Dale, you wanted to know why you've come across so many different animals' tongues. The variety is particularly surprising when you consider all tongues evolved from the same basic structure.

0: structure in an ancient aquatic ancestor that first ventured onto land and suddenly needed a new way to eat. Since then, tongues have evolved to suit an extraordinary range of diets. Dale, your parrot had a finger-like tongue reinforced with bone to help manipulate and crack open nuts. And for us humans, tongues are essential for swallowing safely. And understanding them better could help improve the lives of people with difficulty swallowing. From swallowing to chewing to catching prey and even smelling, tongues are one of evolution's most versatile tools, and they're critical to survival. And finally, over to you, Dale, for the credits.
1: That's it for this episode of Crowd Science from the BBC World Service. The question was from me, Dale, in the United States. The show was presented by Caroline Steele and produced by Joe Glanville. If you have a question on any subject in science and you want the team to investigate, why not email crowdscience@bbc.co.uk? Goodbye.
0: Thank you, Dale. 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Excitingly, we now have a WhatsApp number. Please send us your questions or even send us a voice note. Our WhatsApp number is +44 8000 314 773. That's +44 8000 314 773. Right, this really is it. Goodbye.
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4: Steve Rosenberg reports now from St. Petersburg.
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4: Well, our correspondent Nicola Mundill joins us from the capital, Juba, now.
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0: ABC News. Hello, I'm Noni Edwards. A senior Redbridge analyst says One Nation's political momentum appears to be on a long-term trajectory. A new survey by the Organisation for the Australian Financial Review puts One Nation ahead on primary vote at 31%, with Labor on 28% and the Coalition third on 20%. The poll also suggests more than 50% of voters believe the federal budget will be bad for the nation. Redbridge director Tony Barry says One Nation and Pauline Hanson have a strong chance of maintaining that momentum.
1: I think there's real momentum with the party right now. I think the budget was almost designed by Labor to push voters towards One Nation. The breach of promise, I think, was massive. And it really plays to people's, you know, greatest prejudices with politics and particularly the two-party system.
0: Western Power says crews have been working on trying conditions after a severe storm lashed the southern half of WA, affecting more than 160,000 customers since Saturday. Lauren Smith reports.
2: The Bureau of Meteorology has confirmed the storm was one of the most powerful to hit WA's south in decades. The weather system brought heavy rain and damaging wind gusts of up to 135 kilometres an hour, with authorities receiving more than 800 calls for help across the state. Western Power's Asset Operations Executive Manager Zane Christmas says crews are working hard to restore power.
3: Given the size of the event, it's going to take a couple of days to get through and repair all the damage.
2: He says there are still 200 hazards to fix and 34,000 homes remain without electricity.
0: Queensland police have charged a boy with alleged violent extremist offences. The 13-year-old was initially detained last Thursday, accused of making threats with a knife at a service station in Maryborough. Police subsequently raided a home on Saturday and seized an electronic device. The boy has now been accused of planning a school attack and having dangerous radical material from the internet. Acting Detective Superintendent Jason Hindmarsh says investigations are continuing.
4: At this stage, we're not alleging a terrorist attack. It's this new state legislation where it's now a criminal offence to do acts in preparation of causing death and grievous bodily harm. If we do identify a terrorism aspect to it, we will investigate that also.
0: The Victorian opposition is accusing the state government of

0: sidelining corruption allegations because it's waiting until after the November election to give the watchdog stronger powers. Jason Katsaris reports.
1: The Victorian government says it plans to strengthen the state's anti-corruption watchdog by giving it so-called follow-the-money powers. The new powers will allow IBAC to probe allegations relating to subcontractors on government projects, with legislation due to be tabled by the end of the year. But in a statement, Liberal leader Jess Wilson says the government is stalling the changes until after the November election. She's accusing the government of sidelining allegations of serious corruption on government construction sites. Premier Jacinta Allen today acknowledged the allegations as serious and said the police investigations were underway.
0: Internationally, Israeli officials have instructed the military to strike terrorist targets in southern Beirut. Middle East correspondent Matthew Doran has more.
2: They are citing what they are describing as repeated breaches of the ceasefire currently in place in Lebanon by Hezbollah as a reason for this, and that is why they will start to attack the southern suburbs of Beirut, specifically Dahiya. It's a name we've heard so much throughout the course of this conflict. It is traditionally seen as the stronghold of Hezbollah in Beirut's southern suburbs, heading down towards the international airport area, and it had been targeted over and over and over again by Israeli strikes at the start of this war after Hezbollah opened fire on Israel and Israel fired back.
0: An explosion's killed five people in a fishing village in the West Papua region of Indonesia. Local police say they strongly suspect the blast has been caused by a bomb or mortar left over from the Second World War. Several stilt homes have been destroyed in the blast. And the new owners of the Weambilla property, where two Queensland police officers and a neighbour were murdered, are reportedly open to keeping a memorial on site. Aidan Train, the son of conspiracy theorist killers Nathaniel and Stacey Train, has sold the property for $190,000 after becoming its legal owner following the 2022 murders. He says the buyers have indicated they want to be respectful of the property and the lives that were lost there. Queensland Police Union President Shane Pryor says he hopes the new owners honour the sacrifice of Constables Rachel McCrow and Matthew Arnold with dignity and respect. ABC News. Now here on News Radio, taking a look at the capital city forecasts for tomorrow, Tuesday, the 2nd of June. Brisbane, 24 degrees and sunny skies. Sydney, showers easing and 21 degrees as well. Canberra, 13 degrees and showers. Melbourne, 17 degrees, showers and wind easing. Showers easing in Hobart with a top of 14 degrees. Showers and windy conditions in Adelaide with a high of 18 degrees. Showers easing in Perth with a top of 19. And in Darwin, mostly sunny conditions and a high of 30 degrees. It's time to head over to our international broadcast partners now at the BBC.
3: Hello, this is the History Hour with Max Pearson. And this week we're focusing on stories emanating from Mexico's past, as featured on Witness History. Coming up, one of the world's worst ever industrial gas explosions, a pivotal moment in Mexican politics, the fight for the rights of Mexico's indigenous women, and Mexico's link to one of the most successful films in movie history. But we're going to begin with a Mexican melody. In the early 1940s, while the world was still engulfed in war, a love song was written by a dreamy young woman in Mexico. It would go on to become one of the most recorded songs of all time in the Spanish language. Stefania Gotza has the story.
4: Lastly, a novelty musical offering, the Spanish tango Besame Mucho, known to most of us as Kiss Me, played by the popular...
5: My mother hated war.
6: This is Mariano Rivera Velázquez, son of Consuelo Velázquez, who wrote the song you're listening to, Besame Mucho, performed by Emilio Tuero. It means kiss me a lot in Spanish, and it's a plea to a lover for a lost kiss in case they never get to see each other again.
5: It was already the end of the Second World War, and

0: that passed by her house in Guadalajara. She heard the national anthem of Mexico, and they were astonished in her house because she left all her dolls aside. They had a piano there, and she began to play the national anthem of Mexico. So they said, well, she has to study the piano. Her first performance was when she was 6 years old.
1: Consuelo moved to Mexico's capital when she was 19 to continue her training as a classical pianist. 3 years later, she was hired to play classical music for a radio network.
2: XQ, 940 de su radio, saludando a la provincia mexicana.
0: XQ was a radio station that was a partner of XEW. They were the main radio stations in Mexico City and in Latin America. She was invited to play mainly classical music, Chopin, Debussy, Beethoven.
1: There was a grand piano at the radio station, and in her free time, Consuelo would sit in front of it to play her own music.
0: She began to play melodies for herself, to ease herself from the rigor of the classical music.
1: But as in any workplace, there wasn't much privacy at the network.
0: Some of the female singers that were in the XEQ radio station listened to the songs and said, oh, they are beautiful, and play me another one. And they began to learn the melodies.

0: general manager of programming in the XCQ radio station, told my mother that some of the female singers of the time, the famous ones, were already singing her songs, and that he needed to know who the author was, because my mother said that they were the songs of a friend, a female, a girlfriend. In that time, it was not very well seen that a classical pianist player also had songs, melodic, romantic songs of her own.
1: Consuelo thought her romantic songs didn't match her career as a classical pianist, but they were becoming very popular and hiding her authorship was getting harder. At the radio station, the general manager kept pressing her to reveal the name of the composer, and he had good reasons. His name was Mariano Rivera Conde.
0: They needed to know the details for the copyright that they were obliged to accomplish. And then my mother said, all right, Mariano, they are mine. I am the composer.
1: And if that name sounds familiar, it's because that manager, Mariano Rivera Conde, would later marry Consuelo and become the father of Mariano Rivera Velázquez.
0: My father said, well, congratulations, go on, because they are beautiful. And that was the beginning of my mother as a composer. All my mother's songs, almost most of them, are inspired by my father and their extraordinary love.
1: One of those songs was Bésame Mucho. It was first recorded by Mexican singer Emilio Tuero in 1941. But it wasn't until 3 years later that it became an international hit when the lyrics were translated into English and sang by Jimmy Dorsey's band.
0: My mother thought that her song had such an extraordinary success because it reflected the situation of the Second World War and the separation of couples that we perhaps will never meet again. Bésame Mucho was taken to Europe, to England mainly, by the soldiers.
1: The song opened doors for Consuelo beyond the music industry.
0: My mother had an invitation to Los Angeles, to Hollywood, to meet everybody at the time, because Bésame Mucho was already as the first place of the American hit parade for 14 weeks. She met there extraordinary people like Gregory Peck, Carmen Miranda, Bing Crosby, Walt Disney. When she was in the United States, my mother was invited to make a film as a movie star. They said, listen, Miss Consuelo Velázquez, we already made a proof to see how you photograph, and you look beautiful. You are going to be a great star, and we are going to launch you. And my mother said, well, thank you very much, but I have to go back. Why? Why go back to Mexico City to pick up your things or whatever? And she said, because I am going to be married next month. They were married the 25th of October in 1944.
1: Consuelo gave up an acting career for love, but got to see some of the greatest artists of the 20th century recording her song, like Frank Sinatra.
2: Bésame mucho. Each time I cling to your kiss, I hear...
1: Elvis Presley, The Beatles, Italian tenor Andrea Bocelli, and one of Consuelo's favorites, Mexican singer Luis Miguel. Here's Consuelo playing. She died in 2005 in Mexico City, and right until the end, she claimed that she wrote this song about kisses before knowing what a kiss was. Here's one of her last interviews with the Mexican media.
3: Back then, hearing that someone kissed was considered a sin. So I said, well, it is what it is. I'm going to write a song about this, but make them think I'm writing it because I feel it. But I hadn't even had my first kiss.
1: But her son is not convinced.
0: No, I don't think so. She always said that so that the people, the interviewers and people didn't mingle with her private life. But of course she was

0: kissed. She loved my father very much, and my father loved her so much too.
1: Mariano Rivera Velasquez was talking to Stefania Gotza. His mother, Consuela Velasquez, wrote Bésame Mucho, one of the most recorded songs in the Spanish language, a mournful melody composed at a time of war. So how far does history and what's going on in the world at the time influence the music that is produced? Michelle Meinhardt is a reader in musicology and cultural history at Trinity Laban Conservatoire in London. So let's take two obvious examples, Michelle. The First and Second World Wars. Is there a clearly discernible difference in the music produced around those events?
2: Well, music is really significant for both soldiers and civilians alike during both wars, but there are some key differences. When we think about World War II, we think about people dancing to music, to listening to recordings, to listening to the radio. But that kind of recorded musical culture is still very new in the First World War. The gramophone was still a new invention at that time. And while some people had these machines in their homes and some soldiers had them at the front and so on, they were not widespread. And the radio, of course, was non-existent. So consequently, soldiers and civilians sang and played music themselves. There were lots of professional singers who were known, though, during the First World War era. They were known through the performances in music hall and through a sheet music attribution.
1: Well, what about the content between the First and Second World War and the themes that were being sung about?
2: In the Allied West, so thinking about like Britain, North America, and France, in the Second World War, there's this real kind of move away from a kind of masculine bombast that was there during the First World War. When we think about music during the First World War, we think about kind of national pride, sentimentalizing ideas of home, being far from home, in terms of emotion, very general. And a lot of the music at this time also has exotic flares. So lots of the music that is popular for, say, in Britain is actually coming from the U.S. In World War II, though, the music is different. It's more about longing, separation, but also fidelity and romantic relationships. There's a bittersweet kind of vibe to this music. It's often slow. It's romantic in tone. The message that many of these songs have is wait for me, stay true to me, and remember our last kiss, such as in Bésame Mucho, right? But also in We'll Meet Again, that Vera Lynn made famous. In World War II, there's also a lot of music that is about escapism and kind of high, just a high energy joy. So here the vibe is more upbeat and even frantic. It's heavily rhythmic. It's very influenced by jazz. And the message here is like dance and drink and live for tonight because tomorrow is really uncertain.
1: It sounds to me as though there was something of a sweeping away of naivety after the First World War and perhaps a more realistic attitude towards what war really represents following the appalling deaths of the First World War.
2: Absolutely, absolutely. After the First World War, there is this sort of growing sense of irony and uncertainty and very much a kind of truthful look at what the war is and what it means. And so when World War II starts, of course, many people have been through this. They already know what the reality is going to be. Another kind of key difference is that the musical lyrics of this time in World War II in talking about these close relationships are much more romantic and much more sexualized than they would have been in the First World War, in which a lot of the kind of old Victorian and Edwardian, you know, morality is still hanging on. You wouldn't be singing about kissing and so on in a very passionate way in songs during World War I. But of course, in World War II, we get that quite a lot, as we see in Bésame Mucho.
1: And I guess it's the variety as well, because there will be a propaganda element in music produced all over the world at various times.
2: Oh, yeah, absolutely. And in talking about that in World War II, that the propaganda element wasn't as strong as in World War I in the West, you know, in other places, there is a very strong propaganda element, most notably in Nazi-occupied countries, so specifically of Germany and Austria, but also in the Soviet Union. For instance, the song Coup Tusa, it's a kind of Russian folk march, and it features really traditional instruments like the balaclava and the accordion alongside kind of military marching percussion. It's really patriotic and booming. Very, very different in tone, of course, than, say, contemporary music that was being recorded and listened to by the Allies.
1: That's Michelle Meinhardt, reader in musicology and cultural history at Trinity Laban Conservatoire in London. Next, as we continue our look at events from Mexico's past, a low point in the story of that country's industrial expansion. In the 1980s, on the outskirts of the capital, Mexico City, there was an explosion, which is widely considered to be one of the world's deadliest industrial gas accidents. And just to warn you, there are distressing details in what you are about to hear. Jen Dale has the story.
3: La luz, el ruido, el caos.
4: The light, the noise, chaos, the overwhelming heat, the terror that at any moment it would explode even more.
5: In Mexico City, rescue workers are still pulling victims out of the debris of the thousands of homes and factories devastated by last night's gas explosion.
6: It's 1984, and 13-year-old Virginia Martinez-Tellez lives in San Juan Ixhuatepec, now commonly known as San Juanico, a northern suburb of Mexico City. It's densely populated with around 40,000 people in the area, living in a mixture of concrete and wooden one-story houses.
4: In the town, mostly very hard-working people, with not a lot of resources from the lower middle class. With regard to my family, we were seven brothers and sisters, my paternal grandmother and my dad and mom.
6: Virginia and her family live around a kilometer away from a gas storage and distribution depot owned by Pemex, the state oil company. The teenager's used to seeing the flare stack, the flame where excess gas is burned off 24/7. It's just part of daily life. The site has six enormous spherical storage tanks and tens of cylindrical tanks, often nicknamed sausages. The suburbs have grown over the last 20 years, which means the borders of the built-up area are as little as 130 metres from the plant. It's shortly after 5:40 in the morning on the 19th of November. Virginia, who's just days away from celebrating her 14th birthday, is tucked up in bed. Unbeknownst to her and other sleeping residents, gas has been leaking from one of the storage tanks, causing a vapour cloud to form. It ignites, leading to a flash fire and explosion.
4: I remember a loud bang. When I got up from bed, I saw that the curtains from the windows were stuck to the ceiling, as if they were Marilyn Monroe with the skirt all flown upwards. And I immediately looked outside and everything was orange with blue tones and traces like tongues. They were tongues of fire. There was a big whirlwind where a lot of particles were flying. I could see that they were most likely sheets of metal.
7: Just before dawn, the plume of flame shot a mile high into the night sky, showering this shantytown suburb with fiery debris. The fire spread from an exploding gas truck through a chain reaction of explosions across the storage facilities, tanks that normally hold 80,000 barrels of liquefied gas.
6: It's reported the sky can be seen glowing red at the other end of the capital. Virginia can feel the air being compressed in her room.
3: Como cuando buceas.
4: Like when you dive and submerge yourself in the water, and the deeper you go, the more pressure you feel. That's more or less how it feels.
8: I heard my mom's screams. Stand up, let's go. We have to go. Put your shoes on, the first ones you find. My dad tried to open the door, but the moment he grabbed the handle, since it was metal, it burned. My dad then had to grab a cloth to protect himself to be able to open the door of the house. When we went out to the patio, we felt a lot of heat as if we were in the tropics. Very, very hot. A lot of people were barefoot and in their underwear because it was early morning.
6: The whole family races to what they hope is their salvation from the fire and heat radiation. Their old car that needs a push to get it started. They all squeeze in. Her father drives through the smoky haze, but existing construction and paving works make the roads even more tricky to navigate. Virginia looks out of the car window.
3: Mucho caos, mucha gente corriendo.
4: A lot of chaos, a lot of people running, screaming, people climbing the hill like ants. They were moving to Zacatenco Hill to reach the federal district. It was grayish, black a lot, like it's very foggy. I guess it was the waste from the first explosion. We took the Mexico-Pachuca highway towards Indios Verdes, and about a kilometer from San Juanico, the second explosion occurred. The roar of the explosion, I looked back and saw a huge column of fire. Huge, huge. I was very scared that San Juanico was not there anymore.
7: The inferno spread fast across the shanty town. It raged out of control for 7 hours.
9: Soy la tercera de los siete.
4: I am the third of the seven. There are two older sisters. The older ones tried to comfort us, to hug us. In turn, we tried to comfort and control the little ones. My parents, of course, were very scared too, but my dad kept his composure to ensure their safety, getting out of there as soon as possible.
6: There are yet more explosions, known as blevies, as other storage tanks rupture. As Virginia and her family escape to the east of Mexico City, thousands of emergency service workers head towards the epicenter of the disaster.
7: Through the day, 3,000 police, helped by troops and Red Cross workers, pulled more and more victims from the ruins. The city's medical resources were strained beyond the limit.
6: The family reaches the safety of relatives, and they watch the television news in horror as the scale of the devastation unfolds.
9: Niños que se perdieron.
4: Children who got lost. People who were separated from their families, or those who couldn't get out and stayed huddled together. They were all there, charred.
6: Virginia's family want to return home, but it's not that simple.
9: Era un pueblo fantasma.
4: It was a ghost town cordoned off. The Mexican army didn't let us in. My dad, along with some nephews, got in first. I found out they bribed some guards. And they were able to get in on foot to feed the pets that were left at the house. They were the first to see everything, all the desolation that was there.
6: Virginia doesn't return until December. Her childhood home has turned into the stuff of nightmares. Two mass graves have been dug for the hundreds of victims.
9: Muy triste. Algo en mi
4: cerebro. Very sad. Something inside me broke. I grasped the magnitude of the disaster. It looked like a war zone. It was a smell that to this day I can't describe. It's entirely different. My parents say it smelled like burnt meat.
7: There was graphic evidence too of the blast furnace heat and of the force of successive explosions that flattened the district. A storage tank blown four blocks across the shantytown.
9: Vi casas destruidas.
4: I saw destroyed houses along Del Rio de los Remedios, homes belonging to classmates. I also looked up at the hill and spotted where projectiles had fallen. Pieces of spheres, or those long containers we call sausages, had fallen on the houses.
6: Official figures from the Federal Disaster Agency report 650 people dead, 2,500 injured, with more than 25,000 losing their homes. Pemex accepts responsibility and agrees to pay compensation to victims. Health and safety experts say the tragedy was caused by a combination of technical failures, safety issues, and poor urban planning. For Virginia Martinez-Tellez, the San Juanico explosion continues to impact her life more than 40 years on.
9: Soy hipersensible al olor.
4: I'm hypersensitive to the smell of gas. I get really upset, very alert, when there's a situation like that. It really affects me. In fact, I developed a kind of anxiety because of it, what you would call post-traumatic stress.
1: Virginia Martinez-Tellez, survivor of the deadly gas explosion in San Juanico in November 1984. She was speaking to Jen Dale. When the History Hour returns in just a moment, we'll be looking at key moments in Mexico's democratic past.
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1: Still to come on the History Hour with me, Max Pearson, this week looking back at Mexico's past, a pivotal moment for multi-party politics, how Mexico played a part in the making of the film Titanic, and the fight to get equality for Mexico's indigenous women.
19: Before this honorable Congress and hundreds of indigenous municipalities in Mexico, the voice of women begins to be heard.
1: That's after a summary of today's news.
20: BBC News with Justine Green. Iran says it's targeted an American military airbase after the United States launched renewed strikes on Iranian targets over the weekend. The Revolutionary Guard didn't give the location of the base, but Kuwait says it's come under attack. Washington says it struck Iranian radar and drone sites in the city of Gorok and the island of Qasem. Israel's Prime Minister Benjamin Netanyahu has ordered attacks against Hezbollah in a southern district of the Lebanese capital, Beirut. Hezbollah has been firing barrages of rockets and drones into northern Israel as Israeli troops expand further into southern Lebanon. South Africa's parliament is starting an impeachment inquiry into President Cyril Ramaphosa over a scandal involving the theft of more than $500,000 from his farm. A parliamentary committee is holding its first meeting today. France says it's detained a sanctioned Russian oil tanker in the Atlantic with the help of Britain and other allies. President Macron said it was unacceptable for ships to circumvent international sanctions. Hungary's new Prime Minister, Peter Modjor, says the government will start legal proceedings to remove the country's president if he refuses to resign. After meeting President Tamás Soljak in Budapest, Mr. Modjor said the constitution would be amended to secure democracy. Health officials in the Democratic Republic of Congo have celebrated the recovery of five patients infected with Ebola. Four of the survivors were nurses who'd fallen ill while caring for Ebola patients. Bangladesh has raised fuel prices for the second time in 6 weeks as the government seeks to ease pressure on state finances affected by the conflict in the Middle East. Experts have warned the increase in petrol and kerosene prices could add to inflation. And China's Coast Guard says it's conducted what it called law enforcement patrols east of Taiwan in response to plans by Japan and the Philippines to open formal maritime demarcation talks. BBC News.
1: Welcome back to part two of the History Hour with Max Pearson, this week dedicated to Mexican history. Still to come, the long fight to get equality for Mexico's indigenous women, and how the country played a part in making one of the most successful films of all time. But first, a landmark moment in Mexico's democratic past. Helen Ledwick is taking us back to the year 2000 and the presidential election which saw a change in government after 71 years of continuous one-party rule.
21: 10 p.m. on the 2nd of July, election day. And in Mexico City, the main opposition candidate, Vicente Fox, is at party headquarters with his team. They've been camped out in what they call the war room, monitoring the results as they come in. TV screens, phones, faxes. They've even hired their own satellite feed so they don't have to rely on official channels. And then it happens.
22: So before we had the official results, Fox received a call from President Zedillo telling him, "You won."
21: Francisco Ortiz is the campaign's marketing strategist. He's in the room when the call comes through.
22: So, well, I'm now getting... I'm feeling the same excitement that I felt at that time because President Zedillo called him, telling him, "You won."
21: President Zedillo of the Institutional Revolutionary Party, the PRI, has just conceded. Francisco's boss, Vicente Fox of the National Action Party, or PAN, will be the next president of Mexico.
22: I mean, we were extremely happy. At that time, I thought I may die now. It was the feeling, I mean, that you already accomplished a big, big task, which looked like an impossible one.
21: Impossible, because the PRI had won every single presidential election since it was founded in 1929, leading to decades of mistrust. And even though there'd been changes to make elections more transparent, it was hard for people to believe that another party could win. So, a year before the election, Fox's team decide they need a fresh approach, someone outside of politics, someone who knows how to build brands, someone like Francisco, who's working for a big media company.
22: The headhunter called me and told me are you interested in handling a presidential marketing campaign? And I said, how is that? Because here in Mexico, we have only a ruling party, which is PRI, and there is no another position, I mean, that has the possibility to win. And he told me, no, have you heard about Fox? And I said, yes, the TV station in the US, Fox Television. I said, no. This is the governor of one of the Mexican states, which is Guanajuato. So I run and buy a political magazine, which is called Proceso, trying to understand who is Fox.
21: This is how the BBC described him at the time.
0: Vicente Fox is a towering man with a brisk moustache who looks like the chief executive of a big company. That's not really surprising because that's what he used to be, head of Coca-Cola in Mexico.
21: So a businessman, but in signature cowboy boots, a wide-brimmed hat, and a silver belt buckle that spells out F-O-X. And he grew up on a ranch. He's a marketeer's dream.
22: The character was like a Mexican superhero, you know. He was a very, very good product.
21: Francisco is in, and it's full on. Fast-moving, modern marketing, nothing like the traditional campaigning that voters are used to. The team churns out 65 TV adverts in just 9 months. And at first, not everyone gets it.
22: As a matter of fact, the first TV commercial that we produced, I remember that day that we were at the PAN building and we present the TV commercial and everybody says, what's that? Because the only thing that we were saying was, ja, ja, ja. Which is, do it now, do it now, do it now. Showing that you are tired of all the other things. But the only thing that you was looking at was people only saying, ja, ja, ja. And doing this signal with the fingers, which is the B of victory and the B of Vicente.
2: Voto por el cambio. Fox Presidente.
22: So nobody expects to see this kind of things. So it helped us a lot to position us against the official candidate, which was Francisco Labastida for the PRI.
21: At this point, Labastida is leading in the polls, the clear frontrunner. But as the campaign rolls on, Fox narrows the gap. In spring 2000, there's a televised debate with Fox widely seen as the winner. And now a second debate has been lined up.
22: The next one supposedly was intended to be only between the three top candidates, which were Fox, Labastida and Cárdenas, which were the top three parties. But they didn't want to have it. I mean, the PRI didn't want to have it because they knew that we won the first. They didn't want to have the second one.
21: So when the day arrives, a last-minute press conference is called. You can see the whole thing on YouTube. Three candidates sitting side by side in a garden, surrounded by reporters, arguing. Fox's opponents are saying the format hasn't been settled, the TV networks haven't agreed.
22: And Fox said, no, I want the debate today. In Spanish, will be hoy. I want it hoy. Lo quiero hoy. I want it today. I want it today.
5: El viernes.
23: Hoy.
5: El viernes.
23: Hoy.
21: Francisco is worried, and he's right to be. The polls drop, and the headlines are brutal.
22: I saw him in the morning, and I said, well, all the newspapers say, stubborn Fox, the stubborn Fox, he didn't understand that we can conduct the debate, blah, blah, blah. So all the media was against Fox. So at the end of the day, I said, well, what are we going to do now?
21: Francisco calls a crisis meeting, but the other candidates are one step ahead.
22: Cárdenas and Labastida start with a commercial that say, you don't want a president that is very stubborn. And they use the image from the meeting in which Fox was today. So we said, okay, let's apply the jiu-jitsu strategy.
21: Ah, the jiu-jitsu strategy. They're thinking, can we flip this on its head?
22: Here in Mexico, we have a saying that says, don't leave for tomorrow what you can do today. So we said, okay, these old politicians, they want to do all the things that has to be solved today, tomorrow. But Fox want to solve all the problems of the country today. So what do you prefer? So we put it on air and we shift the tendency of the polls and then we start being up It was a very, very, very key day for us.
21: When Election Day finally arrives, Fox's team is confident. And at 11 p.m. on the 2nd of July, only an hour after that phone call, President Zedillo goes on television and publicly concedes.
3: Presidente de la República será el licenciado Vicente Fox Quesada.
22: Then we had a big celebration inside the party with Fox at the balcony. And then I decided to go and have some tacos before going to El Ángel de la Independencia, because I maybe have not eaten in the last 3 days, I don't know. And then I went and celebrate the winning.
21: Tens of thousands of Fox supporters are out on the streets of Mexico City, surrounding the monument known as the Angel of Independence, chanting, celebrating, car horns blaring. It's a proud moment for Francisco.
22: We had a ruling party that was more like a dictatorial party, I mean, because we didn't have any opposition during 71 years. So it was very important for Mexico, but for Latin America too, because then you show that there is a possibility to change government. So it opened the possibility for another party to win.
1: Vicente Fox went on to govern Mexico for a 6-year term. Francisco Ortiz stepped away from politics in 2003, but stayed in marketing and still works in Mexico City today. He was speaking to Helen Ledwick. Another key moment in Mexico's politics, next, which came about on the 2nd of October 2014. That was when the lives of millions of indigenous women in the country were completely transformed. And it happened because they had finally won the right to vote and stand in elections. Jacqueline Payne has the story.
7: En cientos de municipios indígenas de México.
19: The system of usos y costumbres has meant more than 500 years of living in silence. Without the right to raise our voices or to express the right to govern and to choose the rulers of our own destiny.
7: De usos y costumbres.
8: That's Eufrosina Cruz Mendoza addressing the Mexican parliament in the capital, Mexico City. She's an indigenous woman who grew up in the mountainous state of Oaxaca, and she was explaining how local traditions, or usos y costumbres, meant that women were held back and discriminated against, because those old practices said women should serve men and look after the children, and not hold political positions.
19: I probably went up with a lot of fears, and my voice trembled. That girl from the mountain was standing there in front of the crowd.
8: Born into a Zapotec community, an indigenous population in southern Oaxaca, Eufrosina faced a different future to her brothers.
19: You have to get up at 3 a.m., like my mom, like my aunts, to wait and to serve. I didn't know what it was like to have a voice. I didn't know how a girl laughed. I didn't know how a girl could play because my eyes had never seen it. I saw the daily work of what was said to be the role of a girl becoming a woman. Because you don't grow up playing dolls, you don't even play. As a child, you grow up learning to be a woman at 8, 9, 10, 11 years old. Because at 12, you're ready to become the wife of a man you don't even know. I had to help my mom make extra tortillas to eat, take care of my brothers, and from there, go to the field to work. So effectively, we are doing a double work day. It was a normal custom in these environments.
8: Eufrosina's anger grew at the system around her, especially when she saw how it affected her sister.
19: Because at 13, my sister was already the mother of a child. And at 31, she was already the mother of 9 children. She learned about the menstrual process after giving birth to 9 children. And that is the story of thousands of women in my country and around the world.
8: While such practices were not acceptable in the rest of Mexico, Oaxaca had a special law dating back to colonial times that allowed indigenous communities to self-govern. Many of these local or customary laws were even stronger than the state's laws, with the aim of protecting the community's traditions. But those self-same traditions also stated women could not govern or take part in any decision-making.
19: In my community, women could not participate in being presidents of our communities. We were invisible by a system called usos y costumbres.
8: The town of Santa Maria Chiegolani had no electricity, no hospital, no road, only a primary school. And some girls grew up unable to read or write. She was one of the lucky ones when a new teacher arrived. Joaquin helped Eufrazina to learn Spanish, taught her she could change her life, and encouraged her to fight for her rights.
19: At 12 years old, my teacher, who inspired me, my teacher who had to walk more than 12 hours to reach my community and was the one who taught me the first words in Spanish. And that's where my inspiration was born. My dream of one day speaking like my teacher, right? I had to flee my community because my dad was going to marry me when I was 12. But thanks to my teacher who inspired me on that mountain, who taught me that there was another color, that there was another smell. When you're born into so much adversity, there are times when you just need a spark to start questioning and asking.
8: She refused to marry against her father's wishes and eventually convinced her parents to let her stay with her uncle in the city of Salina Cruz, 4 hours away, to continue studying. That part of Oaxaca was not governed by traditional laws. And there, she began to examine her life at home.
19: And I began to question what was happening in my community environment, where public space was not for girls or for women. My mom had never sat in the town court. There wasn't a basketball tournament for girls. There was for boys. And that's when I started to question things and started going to those spaces. I became the crazy girl in my community, the girl who hung out with all the boys in town. But I understood that was the price that I had to pay to start changing things.
8: After graduating with a master's degree in 2007, Eufrazina felt inspired to change her society. She decided to run for mayor of her hometown. Many people in power didn't want her in government, but she was allowed to take part because no one would vote for a woman, would they? Eufrazina won the election, but customary laws meant that as a woman, she was unable to take office.
19: And that's when I realized that there was no institution that would embrace us as indigenous women. 19 years ago, in the Mexican Constitution, the word woman was not written for us. And what did that mean? We couldn't even vote or be voted for.
8: But she didn't give up. Eufrazina began campaigning for women's rights. And in 2010, she became president of the Congress for Oaxaca, helping secure political rights for indigenous women. 4 years later, on the 2nd of October 2014, the Mexican Senate approved a constitutional amendment guaranteeing indigenous women and men the right to vote and stand for election on equal terms. It meant that women's suffrage, introduced in Mexico in 1953, would override customary laws. The reform was brought in quietly, without any comment from lawmakers. Some said it was politically too sensitive to challenge traditions linked to cultural identity, even when those traditions excluded women from voting or taking office.
19: Before this honorable Congress and hundreds of indigenous municipalities in Mexico, the voice of women begins to be heard. In 2010, I changed the constitution of Oaxaca. In 2014, I changed the constitution of Mexico. And also in 2014, the UN adopted my proposal, which says no customs can deny the participation of women in the elections of their communities, to participate or be presidents or whatever they want to be. And that's allowed today in all the indigenous municipalities of Mexico. And women are now part of that decision-making in their communities. They can sit at a table, they can participate in churches, they can go to the courts. Today, there is parity in my town, 50% women, 50% men. Today, there are 2 secondary schools, there are primaries, and most girls are going to be architects or engineers. Why? because we broke everything that the world shouted at us that was our custom. It was what violated us, and it was a system that denied us and made us invisible. And we had to take it away to be named in the constitution of our country. That's why I tell them today, my nieces, my mother's great-granddaughter, my sister's granddaughter, to never ask for permission again to be in that public space that my mom and sister and myself were told wasn't for us.
1: Jacqueline Payne was speaking to the remarkable Eufrosina Cruz Mendoza, who continues to campaign for the rights of indigenous women in Mexico. There's a photo of Eufrosina on our website, and her story will be added to the Women in History collection. Find them by searching for bbc.com/witnesshistory. Finally this week, Mexico and the movies. Jane Wilkinson takes us back to 1997 for the making of one of the most successful films ever, and at the time it was made, the most expensive.
4: Titanic was called the ship of dreams, and it was. It really was.
6: All right, open your eyes.
9: It was breathtaking, and I would say that would be one of my favorite parts of the film, when Rose first watches the Titanic, when she looks at the ship, because I think that's how I felt when I first saw it. It was massive.
20: Meet Luisa Gomez da Silva, who was 25 when she began her first job in the movie business, on the set of what was expected to be a major blockbuster.
23: The Titanic is a love story set aboard the liner's doomed maiden voyage in 1912, when it sank, killing more than 1,500 people. The film has already attracted huge publicity, mainly because it cost a cool $200 million to make.
20: The budget was not the only groundbreaking milestone. The director, James Cameron, wanted to film on an almost full-size replica of the ship. And for that, he needed to create the world's biggest water tank. So he headed to Mexico.
9: And they were in a helicopter scouting the whole area. And then they saw this piece of empty land south of the border. And at the time, there wasn't any roads built there. It was like pretty much 45 acres. And they decided that was a good spot for a temporary facility.
20: In May 1996, building began in Rosarito, in the Mexican state of Baja California.
9: They call it the 100-day studio because at the same time that they were building the ship, they were building the tanks and the sets. At the time, it had three water tanks. The big one, it was like two sizes of a football field. More than 4,000 people were working at the time there. Carpenters, painters, plasterers, plus everybody else.
20: And there was the ship itself. Built in 1912 and 269 metres long, the Titanic was originally the largest object ever to move on water. And the movie version was almost as big.
9: It was a 90% size replica. When you see the plans, you never realise the magnitude. You could see the facade with all the windows, and it had the decks and all the entrance to the rooms. We had a huge tower crane to lift the funnels, to put the funnels on.
20: And as an assistant coordinator in the art department, helping the replica to look authentic was part of Luisa's job.
9: Everything had to be historically perfect. So even the carpet was made and it had the stamp of Her Royal Majesty. All the china was also done in the same place that it was fabricated for the actual Titanic. The set decorator even showed us how to fold the napkins, how to set up the table. So everything was perfect.
24: Throughout production, the ship sat in a 70 million gallon tank of water. Its lavish interiors were painstakingly recreated, using plans obtained from the Titanic's original builders, blueprints thought lost since the Second World War.
9: I think it was James Cameron. He is such a perfectionist. Everybody says, like, oh, he's so strict, and he yells, and he does this, and he does that. But to me, the learning experience that I had from him, it's that he knew how he wanted things done.
20: Filming took 7 months with a cast of hundreds, headed by Leonardo DiCaprio and Kate Winslet as the lovers Jack and Rose.
9: We were working very long hours, and we were shooting in the middle of the winter, and it was freezing, and then you had to wear layers, and you can see Cameron in the crane with the hat, with the earmuffs, and there were so many extras. And when the ship started sinking, it was in different stages.
11: Iceberg, run ahead!
9: They get to 90 degrees, and that's where everybody starts to jump off into the tanks. People with their dresses and their nightgowns, and under it got, they had like a sort of a bodysuit or wetsuit because they were many hours in the water.
11: This is it! Oh, God. Hold on! Oh, God. Do not let go of my hand!
20: And these dramatic, panicked scenes as the ship begins sinking are among Louise's favourites in the film.
9: I guess like that part, it shows you the frailty of humans. All of this confrontation between power and the elite and the class, that people do everything they can to save themselves. I think that part to me was like the most shocking.
20: But the scene that probably had the most impact would later be recreated by lovers around the world. Jack and Rose, arms outstretched on the ship's bow.
12: I'm flying, Jack.
9: I'm the king of the world thing, yes. And we've all did it. We've all climbed into that.
13: I did.
9: And we kept it for a while at the studio when it became like a small Titanic exhibit.
20: But meanwhile, the film's budget was soaring.
24: The average Hollywood movie cost $60 million. The Titanic was priced at $100 million, taking into account the size of the set and expensive special effects.
9: I think it was very tense. We had auditors there, and it was like a creative situation going on at the same time. So you saw the suits, like, discussing money and discussing where to cut. And then you saw James saying, okay, I want this, I want this, I want this. And he wanted more and more. And then he, well, like everybody knows, he said, like, okay, don't pay me. I'm not taking my salary, but I want to do this.
24: Many, many more people have to see the film if it's to make a profit. Revenue needs to exceed $400 million worldwide.
20: And many, many people did see it. Titanic became the first film to gross over $1 billion at the box office.
14: We had so braced ourselves for just utter defeat and humiliation. And then when the film came out, and not only did it not go down as films are meant to do, but it actually went up on its second and third weekends, and then it just kind of defied gravity. It was like literally watching somebody levitating.
20: That's James Cameron, who in 1998 was named Best Director, one of the film's 11 Academy Awards.
15: The Oscar goes to James Cameron for Titanic.
9: Nobody was aware of the success that the film was going to have. I think we were under such a rush of like adrenaline and trying to deliver. It was just like work, work, work.
20: And the set and Titanic was already being pulled apart.
9: Trying to dismantle this massive ship because the studio was built on a temporary basis, ripping off the carpet, taking out everything. And all the steel was sold. And because of the water, a lot of the props got damaged. So that was, of course, trashed.
20: But like the original, the legacy of Titanic lives on. Louisa still remembers seeing the film with the rest of the production crew, who became known as the Titanic Generation.
9: We were invited to the LA screening, and before the show started, James mentioned to everyone, like he said, please watch the film, not as the work you did for it, just watch it as a spectator. Just see what you did. And I remember that when the credit starts and you hear the song, everybody started sobbing. And if like I started, I was like, it was very emotional for everybody. We made it.
1: Luisa Gomez da Silva stayed in the movie business, becoming a film and television producer. She was speaking to Jane Wilkinson. And that's it for this Mexico-based edition of the History Hour. Next week, the first Irish-language television channel and Adolf Eichmann. This is Max Pearson from all of us here. Thanks for listening. Goodbye.
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0: Well, our correspondent Nicola Mundill joins us from the capital, Juba, now.
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0: ABC News. Good evening. I'm Noni Edwards. A senior analyst says despite One Nation's surging popularity, some of its voters remain concerned about leader Pauline Hanson's support for US President Donald Trump. A new Redbridge survey for the Australian Financial Review puts One Nation ahead on primary vote at 31%, with Labor on 28% and the Coalition third on 20%. Redbridge director Tony Barry says the party appears to have a strong base, though some hold reservations about Pauline Hanson's views of Donald Trump.
1: I'm still not sure we know where their ceiling is. I think their floor is probably at least 15%. Half of their vote say they won't change under any circumstances. The other half of their vote are more persuadable. They do have concerns about Hanson's relationship with Trump and her support for Trump and Iran. But, they're working with a very strong base at the moment.
0: Queensland police are asking for public assistance as they investigate how a 9-week-old baby sustained serious head injuries on the Sunshine Coast. The baby boy was taken to Sunshine Coast University Hospital about 11 p.m. on April 24th this year after being injured at Kurrumundi. He was admitted to intensive care and survived. Detectives are still trying to establish how the injuries occurred and urging anyone in the Kurrumundi area to contact police. Western Power's crews have been working in trying conditions after a severe storm lashed the southern half of WA, affecting more than 160,000 customers since Saturday. The Bureau of Meteorology has confirmed the region has experienced one of the most powerful storms in decades. The weather system brought heavy rain and damaging wind gusts of up to 135 kilometres, with authorities receiving more than 800 calls for help across the state. Western Power says they still have 200 hazards to fix, and 34,000 homes remain without electricity. Internationally, Iran is blaming a lack of trust and Washington's contradictory positions as the reasons behind a stalled peace deal. William Howard Evans reports.
2: Violations of the ceasefire are themselves indicative of US misconduct and bad faith and merely intensify the existing mistrust. They're the words of Iran's foreign ministry spokesperson, Esmail Baghaei. His sentiment follows the US hitting several Iranian military sites over the weekend as Tehran targeted an American base in return. It marks the third escalation of its kind in a week. Meanwhile, US President Donald Trump is calling for calm, using a post on Truth Social to urge his critics to sit back and relax, adding it will all work out well in the end as Iran really wants to make a deal.
0: Residents in Lebanon's capital, Beirut, have started to flee after Israel's Prime Minister Benjamin Netanyahu ordered strikes on the country's south. The BBC's Lina Senjab has more.
3: It's a clear message of escalation, especially it's coming at a time where there is huge diplomatic efforts for de-escalation. We've heard about the talks between the U.S. Secretary of State Marco Rubio and the Israeli Prime Minister and the Lebanese President. Basically, the starting point was to spare Lebanon any Beirut any attacks, and then that will lead into a gradual de-escalation into the south. And just within the course of 24 hours, we hear a contradicting message from the Israeli Prime Minister to attack Beirut.
0: A woman rescued from quicksand on an Adelaide beach is warning others to be careful near soft sand and rising tides. 20-year-old Mads June was walking at Glenelg North when her leg fell through the sand, leaving her trapped for about an hour as water began pooling around her. Four police officers and five firefighters helped pull her free in dark conditions after she called 000. Ms. June says she was lucky to have a friend and phone with her, warning children or elderly people may not have been able to get help as easily. To sport now, and Matildas defender Steph Catley says the team's upcoming friendlies against Mexico will help turn the page on Australia's heartbreaking loss in soccer's Asian Cup. Australia lost the final 1-0 to Japan back in March, denying the Matildas a chance at winning the trophy on home soil. The national team is back in Australia ahead of two matches against Mexico, with the first in Newcastle on Saturday night. Catley says the games will serve as important preparation in the lead up to next year's World Cup.
4: This kind of time goes really, really fast leading into major tournaments, but it's another opportunity for us to breed younger players and to give them big experiences. And these games coming up against Mexico will be another chance to do that.
0: That's the latest. ABC News. Taking a look at our capital city forecasts for tomorrow, Tuesday the 2nd of June. In Brisbane, a top of 24 degrees with sunny skies. In Sydney, 21 degrees with showers easing. Showers also in Canberra with a high of 13 degrees. In Melbourne, 17 degrees with showers and winds easing. In Hobart, 14 degrees, showers easing. 18 degrees in Adelaide, showers and windy conditions. In Perth, showers easing and a top of 19 degrees. And in Darwin, 30 degrees and mostly sunny skies. Let's head back now to our international broadcast partners at the BBC.

0: Hello, you're listening to The Newsroom with me, Charlotte Gallagher. With no signs of a breakthrough for a peace deal between the US and Iran over the weekend, both sides have exchanged fire. The US Central Command said it launched what it called self-defense strikes in response to aggressive Iranian actions, which it said included a US drone being shot down over international waters. Iran's Islamic Revolutionary Guard said it had targeted an airbase used by US forces for an attack on southern Iran, but didn't say where. Kuwait said earlier that its air defences were dealing with a drone and missile attack. The Iranian Foreign Ministry spokesman, Ismail Baghaei, accused the US of violating the ceasefire and said negotiations did not include Iran's nuclear programme.
1: We know when it's necessary to act on nuclear matters. No negotiations have taken place on the details of the nuclear file. At this stage, our priority is ending the war.
0: Our Middle East correspondent, Yolan Nell, gave me more details.
2: Well, this is more strain on the two-month-old ceasefire. The US saying that it struck Iranian radar and drone sites in the city of Gorakh and on the island of Kashim at the weekend. And these are two locations that are basically in and on the Strait of Hormuz. The US saying more specifically it hit Iranian air defences, a ground control station and two Iranian drones that it said were threatening shipping. And the language it's used in this statement by US Central Command is quite similar to what we heard last week when there was also talk about, you know, US actions against Iran in self-defense. Now, Iran's Revolutionary Guard said they targeted a US airbase in response to this, saying this is where the US forces had launched an attack from against Iran. And Kuwait came out saying that it had sirens sounding across the country and that it was intercepting missile and drone attacks. There was also, in the statement that came from the Iranian Revolutionary Guards, what was being reported in Iranian media, they said if the aggression is repeated, the response will be completely different in scale and nature, and that responsibility will be with the US. So now

0: sources have been saying in general that, you know, the two sides are getting closer to this memorandum of understanding with Iran. Donald Trump has been on Truth Social this morning saying he's very close to a very good deal. But the reports in the US media are saying that he's pushing for tougher terms. And what we understand is that this deal that's been proposed, there would be, in this memorandum of understanding, it would go towards unrestricted shipping in the Strait of Hormuz, Iran clearing mines in the strait, but also the US lifting then its naval blockade in stages. There is meant to be some language on Iran's nuclear program, and we understood that there's a commitment there for Iran not to develop a nuclear weapon ahead of the more detailed talks that would then take place. And what is being reported, for example, by the US site Axios, is that after being briefed on all of this in his situation room on Friday, President Trump has really been looking to strengthen that language around the nuclear program in Iran. What the US is really ultimately looking for is to have Iran dispose of its enriched uranium stockpile and to prevent Iran from carrying out further nuclear enrichment.
1: Yolande Nell. Meanwhile, satellite images and videos analysed by the BBC show Iran has damaged 20 US military sites across the Middle East since the start of the war. They suggest the attacks, which have caused millions of dollars worth of damage, are more extensive than publicly acknowledged. Washington has repeatedly claimed it had all but wiped out Iran's military capabilities. The US declined to comment on the BBC's findings, citing operational concerns. Merlin Thomas has more details.
2: Iran has targeted key US facilities across eight countries in the Middle East since the war began in February, causing millions of dollars of damage to state-of-the-art air defence systems, refueling aircraft and radars. The Supreme Leader has sought to highlight his military success, while the White House has repeatedly claimed Iran's military has been almost wiped out. But experts say while Iran started off using sprawling barrages of attacks, it shifted to more precise, targeted hits on high-value equipment. Among the US hardware damaged was three state-of-the-art anti-ballistic missile battery systems, each of which cost more than $1 billion. The US declined to comment on our findings, citing operational concerns.
1: Merlin Thomas. There's been no let-up in the Israeli offensive in Lebanon. This morning, the Israeli Prime Minister Benjamin Netanyahu said he'd ordered attacks against Hezbollah targets in the capital, Beirut. The Iranian-backed group has been firing missiles and drones into northern Israel as Israeli forces push deeper into southern Lebanon. This comes as the US Secretary of State Marco Rubio held talks with both sides in an effort to de-escalate the fighting. The Lebanese Prime Minister Nawaf Salam has accused Israel of a scorched earth policy and collective punishment in the south of the country. We received this message from a woman called Milia in southern Lebanon.
3: We are still here in Dibbe. We have not left and we do not plan to leave because our biggest fear now is that if we leave our homes, we may never be able to come back. We are living in a kind of isolation. We depend on convoys to bring us essential supplies. But sometimes we wait for days only to be told that the convoys were forced to turn back because of the fighting. Every day we hear news that the Israeli military has moved further into the area. We honestly do not know what is waiting for us. We do not know if there's future for us here or not. We are civilians caught in the middle of a war that we did not choose.
1: The United Nations Security Council is set to hold an emergency meeting later today to discuss the situation in Lebanon. Let's go to Beirut now and speak to our correspondent, Lina Sinjab. And Lina, firstly, the Israeli Prime Minister saying there will be more attacks on Beirut. We've just heard from the Israeli Defence Minister saying there will be no calm in Beirut unless Hezbollah stops the attack. So a very worrying time for people where you are.
4: Yes, indeed, and is a clear escalation at a time where there were diplomatic efforts to de-escalate and save Beirut from any further attacks. The last one was last week, where the Israelis said that they had a targeted attack against, a leader of Iranian militia affiliated to Hezbollah. But the Americans are trying to talk to both the Israelis and the Lebanese. The Secretary of State, Marco Rubio,

0: talked about efforts to de-escalate, and this message comes less than 24 hours after what we've heard from the Americans. The Israelis are not stopping, including the capital Beirut, in the attacks. Now there are thousands on the move trying to escape Dahiyeh. Dahiyeh is the southern part of Beirut, southern neighborhood of Beirut, which is a Hezbollah stronghold and has been targeted in the early weeks of the war. And now it is now preparing for a new attack, which nobody knows the scale of it or the locations or anything, how it's going to happen. So it's leaving the city in a state of panic.
1: And given that Hezbollah aren't involved in these discussions between the US and Lebanon, I mean, how realistic is it that any kind of lasting peace can be achieved through this?
0: Well, this is all happening just, you know, 24 hours also before the fourth round of direct negotiations between the Israelis and the Lebanese government to take place in Washington, D.C. The Speaker of the Parliament, Nabih Berri, was the one who was giving, you know, assurances about Hezbollah stopping aggressions against the Israelis. But he is also himself who said that, you know, the Hezbollah will not stop before the Israelis will stop their aggression. So it's kind of like a back and forth accusation and blaming game between Hezbollah and the Israelis on, you know, cessation of hostilities, and each side blames the other for violations of the ceasefire. But it seems in this equation that the government in Lebanon, although the Prime Minister Nawaf Salam came out and said he's pushing for the negotiations, he's going with the negotiations because that's the only way to minimize the damage and only way to find a political solution, even though the reality on the ground is completely the opposite. But the government seems to be, you know, not able to control Hezbollah's activities on one hand, and are only able to push ahead with diplomatic efforts to end this hostilities and find a lasting ceasefire for Lebanon.
1: Lena, thank you. That was Lena Sinjab, and you're listening to The Newsroom. To the Democratic Republic of Congo now, where health authorities have celebrated after five people who'd contracted a rare type of the Ebola virus in the east of the country have recovered. Four of the survivors were nurses who'd fallen ill while caring for patients. Officials said it showed how early detection and treatment could improve the chances of survival. I got more from our correspondent in the region, Richard Kagoy.
2: Even when you listen to the experts initially, they'd say that the new species of Ebola that's responsible for the outbreak in eastern Congo was not responsive to the already vaccines that have been used to treat other forms of Ebola outbreaks. But then the fact that we've had five people coming out of hospital recovered, I think it's a bright spot in the midst of all the doom and gloom that has been said about the crisis itself. And I think it points to how effective possibly the health response has been in eastern Congo, where aid workers, the World Health Organization, and the health authorities in the Democratic Republic of Congo have been working very hard to contain the spread of this outbreak.
1: And one of the big concerns about this particular outbreak has been the areas where it's been spreading, and they're conflict-hit areas where it's harder to get to and it's harder to get treatment to people.
2: Yes, so the outbreak has taken place in the northeastern province of Ituri. There have cases also been reported in North Kivu and South Kivu. So we've been reporting over the years about the instability in this area. We have got dozens of militias that do operate in these areas. And so that's made it difficult, especially for health workers, to do community engagement, to conduct contact tracing, and also to reach out to people who may have displayed suspected cases. And I think also the safety of the healthcare workers itself has really been an issue. So to a certain extent, that has hampered the response. And that's why there was a passionate plea from the head of the WHO and aid workers in the region that there should be, you know, a cessation of hostilities to allow for the management of this health crisis, because it's difficult to tell the scale of the outbreak itself, you know, how big it is, how far it's gone. But also we have seen in North Kivu and South Kivu province, which has the rebel group M23, which controls sections of that region, saying

0: that they're willing to work with international partners. And so that also says something to it. But then, of course, there's concern, especially from the government in Kinshasa, which says it's difficult for them to do a whole coordinated response in the entire region if still the incidences of insecurity by these different groups that operate in various areas.
1: And we're also getting some suspected cases outside of the region as well, aren't we?
0: There's been two cases reported in Brazil. Basically, the first case of a man from the DRC who's presented with a fever after visiting the Democratic Republic of Congo. It also said that the case in Rio was also a patient that had recently traveled to Uganda. So it's currently under investigation. Tests are currently being conducted. But of course, it points to the fact that there's been increased surveillance at various border points and checkpoints of people traveling from specifically East and Central Africa.
1: Now to Australia. Where a mouse plague is terrorising farmers across large parts of the country's south and west. They say it's wreaking havoc on their crops and disturbing people in rural towns, with the rodents running rampant around homes. The BBC's Lana Lamb has been following this story from Sydney.
2: In the past few years, they've had particularly big harvests, so record amounts of grain in the paddocks. And so when that gets harvested, grain gets spilt and left behind. And so last year, there was a bumper crop. And so those big crops mean there's a lot of built-up food on the ground. In addition to that, over summer, there was some summer rain, which led to green shoots growing, so young green shoots. We had one farmer describe it as essentially giving the mice steak, which is the grain, but as well as that, salad from the green shoots, and that created this almost perfect breeding ground for the mice. The other reason is mice are very good at breeding, so they can start breeding at just 6 weeks old, and they can have between 6 to 10 babies basically every 19 to 21 days. When you get to plague levels of mice, it's typically 800 mice per hectare. And we've had farmers in Western Australia reporting 4,000, 8,000, up to 10,000 mice per hectare. So certainly above that plague definition. One farmer I spoke to, he talked about how it's having a huge economic and psychological sort of impact. Autumn, which we've just come out of, is crucial for farmers because they're planting their crops. It's seeding season. And the problem is the mice then are going in and eating these freshly sown seeds. They then have to bait to try to get rid of the mice, but that costs money and time, which is something that they don't really have.
1: Lana Lamb. From cafes and gyms to supermarkets and restaurants, content creators and influencers are often in our everyday spaces and sometimes in our faces. They can bring huge value to businesses, helping them reach new customers. But are they becoming too intrusive? And is a backlash starting? The BBC's Megan Lawton has been finding out.
3: We get a lot of people who will spend quite a while before they eat the food. They get the cameras out and they're taking photos.
4: I'm in Starfish and Coffee, an independent cafe in Brighton on the UK's south coast.
3: And I love seeing it, because I know if they're taking photographs of it, it's going to go on social media, it's going to be shared.
4: Tony Marks is the manager here, and he's telling me about the rise of influencers using his cafe as a space to create content.
3: Yeah, I've seen people moving the furniture around. I think that was a point where someone started moving tables, so they wanted to be nearer to a window, and I did have to politely say, the tables need to stay where they are, I think.
4: Often, that footage that we see being shot in the streets will end up on our social media timelines.
5: Queen, spend the day with me.
6: Let's spend a reset day together. I honestly just...
4: But not everyone is happy with content being filmed in places open to the general public.
7: I'm afraid the influencers are pushing my patience beyond all bounds.
4: Recently, the restaurateur Jeremy King, who's behind London restaurants including the Ivy, said he was fed up with influencers arriving with tripods and holding tables for long periods of time while they film.
7: Well, the influencers have caused me to consider the possibility. I don't want to ban anybody from the park, but unfortunately, the behaviour of some people coming through the door has gone beyond decency and has become incredibly intrusive.
4: And in Manchester, in the UK, a TikTok went viral after a creator said she was asked to

0: stopped filming inside a cafe unless she had hired the whole space. If you run a business, though, it can be more complicated than just saying no to filming. A video might annoy one customer, but it could also bring new customers through the door. Tony Marks tells me how content creation has changed.
1: It's a strange one because we've gone from people who, influencers, doing content, to now everyone can be a content maker. So you've actually got a lot of people who are setting up themselves, you know, who aren't necessarily professionals or making money out of it.
0: For a small independent cafe, he says the attention can help.
1: It used to be the case that you'd want to advertise on the radio, you'd want to advertise in magazines or newspapers, but going through influencers, they can reach a far wider audience. It's an easy sell. Like, I give away a plate of food and a meal for two, and that can reach thousands of people. It's just advertising.
0: In 2024, the influencing industry was valued at approximately $250 billion. The dominance of the industry means we're seeing more content gathered in our everyday.
2: My name is Laura Ellick. I'm a Vancouver-based content creator featuring food, fun, and all the best things in life.
0: 5 years ago, Laura was able to quit her job in the charity sector to go full-time in content creation.
2: Over my platforms, I have around 230,000 followers.
0: So how do you record content in a public space without annoying others?
2: It starts with knowing that I'm not the main character when I'm at a restaurant, and that because I'm filming, I don't get any kind of special privilege. So I always like to think about the people around me first. Is there someone in my shot that's going to be really annoyed that I have a camera pointed at them?
0: Nina Robertson is the founder of Neon Management, a global talent and marketing group. She's based in Sydney and manages a roster of creators, and tells me she thinks influencers can get a hard time.
3: Businesses are saying, oh, we need marketing, we need exposure and all of these things, when really those are the sorts of people that are doing it organically for them. They're not having to pay these people, so I don't see the negative in it, unless they are being intrusive to other patrons, where if that is the case, then it just needs to be educated to that creator that they need to be more mindful and respectful of others around them. Create frames where others aren't in the background, so just being mindful of your placement when where you are shooting.
0: Nina believes businesses should be upfront on whether they do or don't want influencers filming in their space.
3: If a specific restaurant or gym has an issue with it, then put up a sign at the front of the door that says you're not able to record or film content in the space, and they'll go elsewhere.
4: That was Megan Lawton reporting. Finally, a British university professor has become the first woman with stage 4 cancer to reach the summit of Everest. Stage 4 is the most advanced form of the disease, meaning the cancer has spread to other parts of the body. Dr. Shauna Burke is an associate professor in exercise and health psychology at the University of Leeds and has been studying the impact of exercise on cancer for 17 years. She hopes her climb will advance her research on cancer and exercise, as well as sending a positive message to others with the condition. She told Anna Foster more about the trip.
5: A lot of preparation went into this. I spent 12 weeks working very closely with colleagues at Leeds Beckett University, where I was training in their high altitude chamber, preparing myself, getting myself prepared to adapt to the low oxygen levels. So when I got to Everest, I was ready to hit the ground running because I had done a lot of preparation ahead of time. And so there's a lot that goes into an Everest expedition, not only acclimatizing to the lack of oxygen there, but there's also the physical training that goes into it as well. So I spent a lot of time 4 days a week in the gym. I spent 3 days a week doing aerobic-based exercises. So a lot of preparation is what paid off in the end.
6: Yeah, it must be a grueling mental challenge as well.
5: Absolutely. So anytime you go into the mountains, you do know that there is a chance that you don't return home. They're risky. On Everest this year, there were 5 climbers who died on the mountain. And when I left Camp 4 on my way to the summit, I actually did have to walk past 2 bodies, people who had died on the mountain 2 days before I climbed. And so psychologically, that is something that you have to learn how to manage. You need to learn how to deal with that. Also, if you can imagine, there's a lot of discomfort involved when climbing Everest. A lot of side effects of high altitude, shortness of breath, difficulty breathing, headaches. You lose a lot of weight when you're on the mountain because muscles atrophy. And so psychologically, it does become very grueling in terms of how much discomfort can I actually put up with.
4: Dr. Shauna Burke, and you've been listening to The Newsroom with me, Charlotte Gallagher. Our top story, Iran and the US have launched renewed attacks on each other in the Gulf, putting the ceasefire under further strain.
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8: On the back streets of Accra, dozens of young kids are playing football. 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
12: Coming up on Crowd Science with me, Caroline Steele. Listener Dale wants to know, why do we see so many different tongues in the animal kingdom? We visit a zoo to see some tongues up close.
13: Working with parrots is so fun.
12: From macaws to giraffes to king cobras, we speak to scientists to get the lowdown on tongues. That's coming up on Crowd Science after the news.
14: BBC News with Charles Carroll. Iran says it has targeted an American military airbase after the United States launched renewed strikes on Iranian targets over the weekend. The Revolutionary Guard didn't give the location of the base, but Kuwait says it has come under attack. Washington says it struck Iranian radar and drone sites in the city of Goruk and the island of Heshem. Israel's Prime Minister Benjamin Netanyahu has ordered attacks against Hezbollah in a southern district of the Lebanese capital, Beirut. Hezbollah has been firing barrages of rockets and drones into northern Israel as Israeli troops expand further into southern Lebanon. France says it has detained a sanctioned Russian oil tanker in the Atlantic with the help of Britain and other allies. Moscow has criticised the seizure as illegal and bordering on piracy. Hungary's new Prime Minister, Péter Modrý, says that the government will start legal proceedings to remove the country's president if he refuses to resign. After meeting President Tomasz Sulyok in Budapest, Mr. Modrý said that the constitution would be amended to secure democracy. South Africa's parliament is starting an impeachment inquiry into President Cyril Ramaphosa over a scandal involving the theft of more than $500,000 from his farm. A parliamentary committee is holding its first meeting today. Malaysia has started barring under-16s from registering social media accounts. The communication regulator said platforms must conduct age verification against government-issued records. Demonstrations are taking place in the Kenyan capital, Nairobi, over rising cases of femicide and violence against women. Hundreds of protesters have gathered in the city centre. And NVIDIA has announced a new AI superchip for personal computers. It says it'll put artificial intelligence capabilities directly into laptops and desktop computers, a major challenge for rivals like Apple and Intel. BBC News.
13: Working with parrots is so fun.
12: You're listening to Crowd Science from the BBC World Service, the show that answers your science questions. I'm Caroline Steele, and I'm on a fun day out at the zoo. First stop, some very lively parrots.
15: Why is he making so much noise?
13: He wants nuts. I have nuts in my hand. He sees other parrots.
15: Should we give him the nuts?
13: I can give him the nuts.
15: Hello.
13: He's still going to yell, though.
15: Okay.
12: We're feeding macaws because we want to get a glimpse of a tongue to help answer a question from one of you lovely listeners.
16: Hi, I'm Dale Altoft. I live in North Carolina in the United States. My question for Crowd Science today, why do different animals have such different tongues? Like my tongue has these, I guess they're called papillae that are on your tongue. And I was looking at my dog's tongue when he was licking me. And he seems to have them, but they're much smaller.
15: So what are papillae?
16: I don't know.
15: Should I look up a photo? Let me do a quick search.
6: They're the sort of small bumps you see on the surface of your tongue, and they contain taste buds. Whereas I'd always assumed that the bumps were our taste buds, but they're not. So you've noticed that your dog hasn't got them.
16: Either she hasn't got them or they're smaller. It's not clear.
6: Mm.
16: And I was looking at my horse's tongue. The horse seems to have a very smooth tongue.
6: Okay, so you've got up close and personal with a horse's tongue. You've noticed your dog's tongue. Got any other tongue observations?
16: Oh, yeah, I had a parrot for a while. And her tongue was more like either a tentacle or your finger or something.
6: Ah.
16: It was kind of round and dry, and she would use it to manipulate things a little bit. When she opened her beak, she would reach out and use it that way.
6: Okay, well, we will do a deep dive into tongues, find out what's going on, and hopefully make some sense of it. Tongues aren't something I've ever given much thought to, but they are incredibly important. They help us eat and speak, and across the animal kingdom, they can get pretty extraordinary. From the chameleon's lightning-fast tongue to the sandpaper-like tongue of a cat. So why do we see such variety? Why are tongues so far from one-size-fits-all? To answer listener Dale's question, I think we need to see some tongues in action. Which brings us to London Zoo in the UK, where Jessica Ray, a lead keeper on the birds team, is introducing me to some parrots. We're stood next to a huge aviary. What birds are living here?
13: So we're at our macaw block right now. So basically a bunch of different macaw species. We've got green-winged macaws, blue-throated macaws, great green macaws, and hyacinth macaws as well. So a nice variety of macaw species.
6: Okay, so we're here because we want to learn more about different animals' tongues, because our listener wants to know, why do animals have different tongues? What's a macaw tongue like?
13: It's actually very strange. As you'd expect, I think. The most important thing about a macaw tongue is that, like all parrots, they have a bone inside of their tongue.
6: Oh, there's a bone
13: there
6: in their
13: actually,
6: tongue.
13: Yeah, a bone inside. So it's actually really, really cool. So it looks a bit like your index finger if it's kind of curved. And what it does is allows them to manipulate their food. So they'll crack through the nut with their beak, and then they'll use their tongue to manipulate the food inside of their mouth. So they basically can peel the skin or the shell away and spit all the stuff out that they don't want.
6: So what do their tongues look like? Do they look like a sort of pink fleshy tongue with a bone inside, or do they look more like a finger?
13: I would say it looks the shape of a finger, but it's kind of leathery and really dark. It's very strange.
6: Oh, yeah, that sounds bizarre. So we've got some macaws next to us. Any chance we can feed them a nut and if we can see this tongue in action?
13: Yeah. Let me grab some nuts quickly.
6: Okay, great. We're suddenly joined by a hungry-looking macaw. Here you go, you can have a nut. Oh, wow. Okay, you can see his tongue quite clearly. He's a gorgeous blue macaw with a yellow eye. And then, oh, he's biting into his nut. And using his tongue, yeah, like a finger. I mean, it's impressive. Imagine being given a nut and then shelling it with your tongue.
13: Yeah, and he can do Brazil nuts very easily.
6: Wow.
13: Shelled, like the almonds and everything. I'd say Brazil nuts tend to be his favourite.
6: And so do all macaws have bones in their tongues?
13: Yes.
6: So why do you think they have tongues like this? Do you think this is sort of an evolutionary advantage?
13: Exactly, yeah. I think it's mostly based on their diet and who was the most effective at eating it. So if you want to eat a lot of seeds and nuts, rear your offspring, it's quite helpful to have a bone inside of your tongue. So over many millions of years, it's just proven to be so successful that they've continued it.
6: A finger-like tongue. It almost sounds like the stuff of horror films. No offence to macaws. But somewhere deep in our evolutionary history, macaws and humans shared a common ancestor. So how did macaws end up with basically a finger, while we humans ended up with a flat pink muscle? Where did tongues begin?
17: Since we evolved from fish ancestors, and those ancestors fed in the water, that when eventually they transitioned to life on land, they needed to find a way to both capture food and manipulate it in the mouth that didn't involve water.
6: This is Kurt Schwenk, professor of ecology and evolutionary biology at the University of Connecticut in the US.
17: So in water, things like prey are buoyant. They'll float around in front of you. There's no gravity to worry about. And The vast majority of fish and even other aquatic vertebrates use suction.
4: So all life began in water, and most of life in the water vacuums up dinner.
17: So they actually rapidly expand their mouths and throats, and they suck water in, and anything like a small fish or prey item that's caught in that bubble of water that gets sucked in also comes into the mouth.
4: Sort of like a straw, kind of like using the fish mouth as a straw?
17: Yeah. In fact, they make the mouth opening fairly small, which, like a straw, it can accelerate the speed of the water into the mouth. But by doing that, they're essentially exploiting these characteristics of water, which is the fact that it's viscous and that things in the water are buoyant.
4: Water is quite dense and thick, or viscous. So things like tasty algae can float around in it rather than dropping straight to the bottom.
17: But in the air on the land, the air is not viscous at all.
4: Which means no floating food for our newly land-based ancestors.
17: I mean, maybe you could suck a mosquito into your mouth, but not much else. And there's gravity and the prey has weight. And so it has to be lifted and physically pulled into the mouth. And so my feeling is that the tongue became elaborated from musculature that was already present in the fish to take the place of water.
4: So tongues developed from muscles that were already present in fish, gradually taking over the job that water used to do.
17: Instead of suction, they protrude the tongue, capture prey on the tongue, draw it into the mouth, and then once it's in the mouth, they can lift it and move it back and forth and push it into the throat to swallow. Again, all the things that water did ancestrally.
4: Tongues have been around for hundreds of millions of years. They began as a simple way of getting food into the mouth, but evolved into everything from the finger-like tongue of a macaw to the long, soft tongue of Listener Dale's horse.
18: The main reason animals have different tongue shapes is that they use them for capturing prey or acquiring food in different ways, and then they use them for moving the food around in the mouth while they chew it in different ways.
4: This is Callum Ross. He's a professor at the University of Chicago in the US, specializing in feeding systems.
18: Herbivores have a different kind of tongue to carnivores. They're different from nectivores, animals that survive by eating nectar. So, for example, a cow tongue is got a lot of kind of keratinous protrusions on it, papillae.
4: Those are the tongue bumps that Listener Dale noticed. Turns out they can be made of keratin.
18: Keratin's the same stuff your hair is made out of, and it's the layer, outside layer of your skin. And so cows have modified papillae that enable them to grab the grass and crop it using their tongue.
15: Ah, wow, so kind of acting a bit like scissors, sort of break the grass up.
18: Yeah, tongue anatomy is very important for acquiring food and bringing it into the mouth and manipulating it. If you don't have hands, then you're going to need to have some way of acquiring the food item. And so lizards use their tongue for acquiring prey, amphibians do, and mammals do. Like anteaters, for example, have a really long tongue.
4: So after our ancestors hauled themselves onto land, tongues evolved to make capturing food and eating easier. In some animals, they became highly specialised, like the sticky tongue of a frog. Which sounds like a genius plan, but evolution doesn't have a plan. It's just the variations within a population that give some individuals a better chance of surviving and passing on their genes, which is particularly important for the organ that helps us eat. But tongues are about more than just food.
15: In front of us is a lovely large snake. Could you introduce me to the snake?
19: Yeah, this is a male king cobra. His name's Arthur, and they are the largest venomous snake on the planet.
4: I'm back at the zoo to meet a king cobra and Ben Tapley, curator of reptiles and amphibians.
15: Wonderful. I have to admit, I'm not a fan of snakes, but, I mean, this guy's quite pretty and
19: I'm
15: quite chill.
19: I'm going to try and turn you around today.
15: Yeah. So we are answering a question from one of our listeners who wants to know why different animals have such different tongues. Mm. And actually, this king cobra is a perfect example because I think he did just stick his tongue out for us. Are you going to do it again?
19: They're constantly kind of just scanning the environment, seeing what cues they can pick up on. And that's part of the tongue flicking, is they're kind of looking for scents in the environment.
15: Oh, there you go. He's stuck his tongue out. It's quite long. It's quite dark.
19: Yeah.
15: And then it's got a sort of, you know, famously has that split at the end of the tongue. What's the split for?
19: So the split in the tongue is basically when they flick the tongue out, they're looking for chemical cues in the environment. And by having the split, they can scent things differently from either side. So they're kind of sensing in stereo.
15: And when you say they're sensing things, how are they using their tongue? Can they taste the air? Yes. What can they do that we can't?
19: So what they do is once that tongue goes back into its mouth, they've got an organ on the roof of the mouth called a Jacobson's organ, and that interprets what the two forks are picking up on. So it's more a smelling the air rather than tasting.
15: So why do you think snakes have evolved to have a tongue like this? What kind of advantage does it give them?
19: I mean, each species will have different kind of constraints along their kind of evolutionary path.
15: Yeah.
19: And this is the, you know, the way that snakes have cracked sensing their environment.
15: So snakes have long tongues with a split at the end, not to help them taste, but to smell. It feels like we're a bit short-changed as humans. No forks in our tongues for stereo smelling, bones in our tongues for incredible dexterity, or sharp papillae to help us chop up food. Is there anything special about our tongues? That's coming up next. You're listening to Crowd Science from the BBC World Service, the show that chews over your science questions. Our listener Dale wants to know why there are incredible differences in tongues between species. So far, we've visited a king cobra with a long, skinny tongue and some noisy parrots with bony tongues. Now it's time to turn to us mammals. Have mammals evolved any unusual tongue adaptations?
18: Most mammals don't have bones in their tongue. It's all muscle.
15: This is Callum Ross, our expert in feeding systems.
18: You lose the ability to protrude like a bony skeleton with the tongue around it, but you gain the ability to have very dexterous tongue movements within the oral cavity, within the mouth. So that's important for manipulating the food while you are chewing, positioning it between your teeth.
15: I guess I'd never really thought about the fact that, because you do it so subconsciously, that you're using your tongue to get the food between your teeth. So if you were just sort of going to randomly chew and hope for the best, it wouldn't have a good success rate. So you need a tongue to kind of get the food in the right location.
18: Yes.
15: Our tongues are remarkably coordinated, which becomes very obvious the moment you accidentally bite on your tongue instead of your food.
18: Mammal tongues are very fleshy. They've got a lot of muscle, and the muscle's arranged in a very complicated way. The muscle fibres are imbricated,
15: which means the muscles in our tongues overlap.
18: Kind of like a basket work of muscle fibres. There's vertical ones, there's transverse ones, and then there's longitudinal ones. And those are inside the tongue. And using those, you can change the shape of the tongue in very complicated ways. And so that's something that mammals have that most other lineages of vertebrates don't have.
15: Yes, because it's kind of impressive that not everyone, but a lot of people can roll their tongues and make all these incredible shapes that I imagine, you know, a giraffe might struggle with.
18: Yes, well, a giraffe can certainly, they can stick it out a long way and roll it.
15: But they probably can't go like this, you know. It's a shame this is audio only. I'm currently showing off my tongue-rolling skills.
18: No, they probably can't, although I don't know, have you ever asked one?
15: I haven't, that's true. Well, it's time to remedy that. Let's go back to the zoo. Oh my goodness, I don't think I've ever been so close to a giraffe. It's maybe a half a metre away. Oh, and I caught a glimpse of its tongue. We're stood in front of two giraffes.
20: We are.
15: And they're leaning over towards us. Is that because you've got some leaves in your hand, do you
20: think?
15: Yeah,
20: definitely.
15: They're like, excuse me, why are you holding my breakfast?
20: Yeah.
15: This is hoofstock keeper Nick Garrett. And we are trying to learn about different animals' tongues, because our listener wants to know why different animals have such a range of tongues. Mm-hmm. I don't think I know much about a giraffe tongue other than it's grey, is that right?
20: Yeah, so sort of, yeah, grey, purpley, black colour. Basically, when the sun's out, they're feeding. And obviously in Africa, they need some protection from the sun. So, yeah, that's why the tongue's that colour, so it doesn't get sunburnt when it's out browsing all day.
15: Whereas if it was a lighter colour, it might get burnt. Okay.
20: Yeah.
15: And then do they feel like a human tongue? Have you ever felt a giraffe tongue?
20: Yeah, no, I've been licked a few times. It's very, very slobbery tongue, so they have a lot of saliva on the tongue, and it's actually got antiseptic properties. So obviously in Africa they eat a lot of acacia, so lots of thorns, so occasionally they do get cuts and scrapes on the tongue, but yeah, they've got antiseptic saliva, so helps it heal quicker.
15: Oh, they're saying hi to each other. That's very cute. And they have quite long tongues, is that right?
20: Yeah, so yeah, about sort of 45 centimetres.
15: Yeah, should we have a look? Should we...
20: Yeah, we can have a look.
15: ..feed some of these leaves to... Whoa, her tongue is so long. And she's sort of wrapping it around...
20: Yeah, so... It's
15: ..to pull the leaves off.
20: Yeah, so they're...
15: Oh, my goodness me.
20: ..fully prehensile, so they can grip things.
15: And why do you think giraffes have such long grey tongues? Do you think it's an evolutionary advantage to be like that?
20: Yeah, I think it just helps, like, along with the neck. You know, they can already reach stuff that other animals can't, but then they've got the tongue as well to... It just helps them pull the branches closer to their mouth and grip the leaves, pull the branches in, yeah.
15: So they can access food that's even more out of reach?
20: Yeah, yeah. And they can wrap their tongue around a branch and then pull it back, taking all the leaves with it to...
15: Just strip
20: the leaves.
15: Which is exactly what's happening now. Yeah. You handed her... Oh, there we go. You handed her a bit of branch with leaves on and she's just dropped a completely bare branch now. Oh, wow. The way she uses her tongue is incredible. So cool. Could I have a go at holding the leaves? Yay, I'm going to feed a giraffe.
20: I'll give you a smaller bit.
15: Thank you. Would you like
20: Hold quite tight.
15: Okay, holding tight.
20: Pull it all out of your hands.
15: Oh, my gosh, her tongue is so strong. So she's pulling... Wow. She got the whole branch. Feeding a giraffe is an experience I'm definitely going to remember. They coil their long tongues around branches and then strip off the leaves with remarkable speed and precision. Mammals' tongues can be incredibly impressive.
17: If you think about that a moment and think about both how much they can move and how complexly they can move and their ability to elongate and to change shape, they do it in a way that's completely different from the kinds of movements we're used to.
15: This is evolutionary biologist Kurt Schwenk again.
17: So when we move an arm or a leg, it's very understandable. We have bones and muscles. Muscles move the bones. The bones are hinged at joints. And so we have a simple lever system that is familiar to most people who are using levers every day, you know, whether they're conscious of it or not. The point being that for most movement, muscles and bones interact to create movement. In the case of tongues, there are no bones, no joints, no levers. The tongue is pure muscle, and yet it's able to elongate, change shape, exert force, do finely controlled manipulations, and it's doing that all on its own.
15: Our tongues are incredible shape-shifting structures, a bit like an octopus's arm or an elephant's trunk.
17: Organs that do these kinds of movements using only muscle, they're called muscular hydrostats. But we can simplify that and just think of them as something like a water balloon. So if you imagine yourself holding a balloon that's kind of a long, narrow balloon, and you filled it with water. And it's important to recognize that balloon, it's elastic and stretchy, right? And it's filled with fluid. But water, you can't squeeze water and compress it, right? Like, it doesn't matter how hard you push on it, it's not going to get any denser or smaller or compact. It's going to stay exactly the same. The water in your water balloon, no matter how much you squeeze on that water balloon, the volume isn't going to change. And the only way it can go is to stretch the balloon out and make it longer. So when you make it narrow, it gets long. When you make it wide, it gets short.
15: Yeah, so your tongue sort of has a set volume. If you want to make it stick out, you have to make it narrower. And if you want to flatten it, you have to make it shorter. A bit like a water balloon, it has a sort of fixed volume.
1: Exactly. That's exactly right. And so all of this dramatic tongue protrusion we see in giraffe tongues comes from these kinds of internal manipulations of the musculature that changes its shape.
6: So when a giraffe tongue is resting in its mouth, it's short and fat, and it narrows and lengthens when reaching for leaves. But mammals' tongues aren't only for capturing and chewing food. Here's Callum again.
18: One of the things that the tongue does is push the food back across the oropharynx into the esophagus during swallowing.
6: Our esophagus is the tube food travels down from our mouths to our stomachs. And the oropharynx is the shared passage at the back of the mouth.
18: So the oropharynx is important because it's the place where the airway and the food way cross. You breathe through your nose and that goes down into your trachea, which is in the front, through the larynx. But the esophagus is in the back, so evolution has seen fit to have this crossing area.
6: Yeah, doesn't seem like a good idea.
18: Not the best work it ever did. The tongue's super important for quickly pushing the food across the top of the oropharynx and into the esophagus.
15: Yeah, I mean, we have our tongues to thank for not sort of constantly accidentally inhaling our food.
18: Yes, exactly right. And the timing's super important. People who've had strokes who can't swallow properly, they can get pneumonia because they inhale food particles into the lungs. So the function of the tongue during swallowing is very important. And we wanted to know what was the mechanism whereby the tongue pushed the food back across the top of the oropharynx.
6: Callum uses a technique called X-ROM to study tongues. It involves using X-rays to reconstruct the movement of tongues in 3D.
18: One of the mechanisms that's used in swallowing is this kind of narrowing of the tongue. And if you constrict it sideways, and it's in this closed box, some of the tongue has to go out the back. If it's closed in the front, right?
15: Ah.
18: That's why you can't swallow with your mouth open.
15: I didn't know you can't swallow with your mouth open.
18: It's really hard.
6: Why not give it a go? Open your mouth and try to swallow.
15: Yeah, it is really hard, isn't it? I didn't realise quite how important tongues were for swallowing. But yeah, sitting here now trying to swallow with my mouth open, I'm like...
18: Good luck.
15: Very difficult. We could probably do a whole episode on why you can't swallow with your mouth open. But here's the top line. When you swallow, your tongue has to go backwards so food can go down. It does that by pushing against your front teeth, which is much easier when your mouth is closed.
18: Better understanding tongue mechanics will help us treat people who have various kinds of dysphagias. So dysphagia is difficulty swallowing or disordered swallowing. And that is associated with a fair amount of sickness and death because people get pneumonia because they're not pushing that food across the top of the larynx properly. So better understanding of tongue mechanics will help us develop different ways for treating people who've had strokes or tongue cancer and had pieces of their tongue taken out.
6: Listener Dale, you wanted to know why you've come across so many different animals' tongues. The variety is particularly surprising when you consider all tongues evolved from the same basic structure in an ancient aquatic ancestor that first ventured onto land and suddenly needed a new way to eat. Since then, tongues have evolved to suit an extraordinary range of diets. Dale, your parrot had a finger-like tongue reinforced with bone to help manipulate and crack open nuts. And for us humans, tongues are essential for swallowing safely. And understanding them better could help improve the lives of people with difficulty swallowing. From swallowing to chewing to catching prey and even smelling, tongues are one of evolution's most versatile tools and they're critical to survival. And finally, over to you, Dale, for the credits.
16: That's it for this episode of Crowd Science from the BBC World Service. The question was from me, Dale, in the United States. The show was presented by Caroline Steele and produced by Joe Glanville. If you have a question on any subject in science and you want the team to investigate, why not email crowdscience@bbc.co.uk? Goodbye.
15: Thank you, Dale. Plus, one more thing. Excitingly, we now have a WhatsApp number. Please send us your questions or even send us a voice note. Our WhatsApp number is +44 8000 314 773.

0: 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Right, this really is it. Goodbye.
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0: ABC News. Good evening, I'm Noni Edwards. Shadow Defence Minister James Patterson says Australia needs contingency plans now a submarine deal with the United States has changed. The government has announced it'll now buy three second-hand Virginia-class submarines from the US instead of a mix of new and used, ahead of the transition to nuclear submarines. Mr. Patterson says the second-hand subs will have a shorter lifespan, making the SSN AUKUS program to build our own nuclear submarines from 2040 all the more crucial.
1: That puts massively increased pressure on the SSN AUKUS program. If that can't be delivered, then a very serious capability gap could emerge in both undersea warfare and long-range stealth strike. And I think we do need to be having a conversation now about contingency plans.
0: Liberal frontbencher Andrew Hastie's criticised Pauline Hanson's attendance record at Parliament as the One Nation leader declares she has the ability to be Prime Minister. Senator Hanson did not show up for Senate estimates last week and on Wednesday publicly celebrated her birthday with billionaire Clive Palmer at a meeting at her Brisbane office. Mr. Hastie says the One Nation leader's focus should be holding the government to account.
2: She was absent last week and she was having birthday cake with a billionaire in Brisbane when she should have been asking questions of the government on behalf of her battlers who have just experienced one of the worst budgets in the last three decades.
0: Authorities are urging people to remain vigilant and up to date with conditions and their surroundings as crews work through more than 800 calls for help across WA. The southern half of the state was lashed by damaging winds and heavy rain causing structural damage and localised flooding. The Bureau of Meteorology has confirmed it's one of the most powerful storms the state has experienced in decades. The Department of Fire and Emergency Services Chief Superintendent Clyn Cushell says more than 600 calls were within the metro area.
3: I would like to ask the community, if you no longer need our service, please ring 132 500 and cancel the request for assistance because it actually brings the number down and gets to the priority ones quicker.
0: There's a severe weather warning in place across large parts of South Australia too. Thousands of people are without power as strong winds and heavy rain lash the state. It's the same system that's been impacting Western Australia, but authorities say it is weakening slightly. Gusts of 90 to 100 kilometres per hour are expected into the evening and early on tomorrow morning. The Weather Bureau's John Fisher says the low pressure system could create unusually high tides.
4: But it's primarily the winds and then the coastal impacts with those high tides into Tuesday before broadly conditions do subside midweek.
0: NT Health has been charged over the death of a mental health patient who died after inhaling deodorant at the Royal Darwin Hospital in 2022. The Territory's Safe Work Watchdog alleges the 22-year-old patient was able to access and breathe in the contents of an aerosol can while under the care of the hospital. NT Health is facing four charges, including failing in its primary duty of care and failing its duty involving the management or control of the workplace. The Health Department will appear before court tomorrow. Internationally, health authorities in the Democratic Republic of Congo have celebrated the recovery of five patients infected with the Ebola virus. They say it highlights progress in the response to an outbreak that's killed about 250 people in the country's east. Four of the survivors are nurses who had fallen ill while caring for Ebola patients. The CEO of NVIDIA says the company's development of a new computer chip will change the world. Jensen

0: Jason Huang has been outlining NVIDIA's latest AI products ahead of a major technology conference in Taipei. The new PC chip, which is being created with Microsoft, is designed to run AI agents locally rather than relying on cloud computing. Mr. Huang says it's a game changer.
1: There is no question this reinvention of the computer is as big of a deal as the reinvention of the phone into what we now know as the smartphone. And so this is the beginning of that journey. This is the beginning of a new line.
0: Sport now, and former Socceroo Paul Wade says he feels for the players left out of Australia's World Cup squad at the last minute. Coach Tony Popovich has named his final squad, ending the hopes of several players who'd been pushing for selection. Christian Volpato switched allegiances from Italy just days ago, and uncapped striker Tete Yenge was also successful. Wade imagines there'll be difficult thoughts going through the minds of those who didn't make the final cut.
2: Right now, I am so cheesed off. When you tell me at the start of the year you're going to wait for Italy, and now on the cusp of competition starting, you want to change your mind? The amount of time and effort.
0: ABC News.

Taking a look now at the capital city forecasts for tomorrow, Tuesday, the 2nd of June. In Brisbane, there'll be sunny skies and a top of 24 degrees. Sydney, showers easing and a high of 21 degrees. Showers in Canberra, reaching 13. In Melbourne, 17 degrees with showers and winds easing. Showers easing in Hobart with a high of 14 degrees. Adelaide, windy conditions, showers as well and a top of 18. Showers easing in Perth with a high of 19 degrees forecast. And in Darwin, 31 degrees and mostly sunny skies. It's time to head back now to our international broadcast partners at the BBC.

0: Hello, I'm BBC presenter Leanna Byrne, and this is the interview from the BBC World Service. The best conversations coming out of the BBC. People shaping our world from all over the world.
1: If you're not a little bit afraid, then you're not paying attention.
2: We have never seen a people so united.
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4: Being born in America, feeling American, but having people treat me like I'm not.
5: We're more popular than populism.
0: For this episode, I speak to Kate Callett, founder of the Kenyan artificial intelligence company Amini, which is building AI infrastructure across Africa, the Caribbean and Latin America. Since founding the Nairobi-based company in 2022, she has expanded Amini into more than 25 countries, helping governments and businesses use AI to tackle challenges ranging from agriculture to climate risk. Kate warns that artificial intelligence risks repeating old patterns of global inequality, with poorer countries providing valuable data while richer nations reap the rewards. She tells us that by building computing infrastructure locally, Amini is trying to ensure countries in the global south help shape the AI boom rather than simply supplying the data behind it.
6: When it comes to historically, as a region, we've been extracted at two levels. On one side, if you look at the AI value chain, a lot of our youth who is technology native, who sometimes has studied computer science, is left at data labeling roles at the bottom of the value chain, where the least value is created. We also have been extracted in a different ways, where a lot of our data is being extracted for free to train those systems. So for me, I think we always speak internally about the things we want to make sure we do so that we lessen the impact and the extraction of the technology, and we don't really go into very similar models than we had during colonization.
0: Welcome to the interview from the BBC World Service with Kate Callett.
6: We are an AI company building the sovereign data infrastructure for the Global South. Started a couple of years ago with Africa, but have now expanded throughout the Global South, doing a lot of work in Latin America, Caribbean, and Southeast Asia. A little bit of the backstory. My grandfather, Joseph, was born under French colonial rule in the Central African Republic. He was one of the first African graduates of Saint-Cyr, which is the national police school in France. He studied in Washington,

Washington Police Academy, Indiana. He met with President Kennedy and started working for Interpol, traveling the world, which was quite unusual for a black man from the Central African Republic at the time. And in 1960, when the country got its independence, he decided to move back to his country. He really made a bold choice. And the reason why he decided to move back was because he really wanted to help develop and accelerate his country's development. But in 69, he was arrested and killed by the dictator at the time, Bokassa, who wanted him to partake into corruption. And he decided not. Washington Police Academy, Indiana. He met with President Kennedy and started working for Interpol, traveling the world, which was quite unusual for a black man from the Central African Republic at the time. And in 1960, when the country got its independence, he decided to move back to his country. He really made a bold choice. And the reason why he decided

0: to. So after that, my grandma and her five kids, including my mom, were put in a survey residence or prison at the border of Sudan. And my grandma was continuing to educate her kids by hiding textbooks into cassava bags. They got released a couple of years later. They managed to immigrate to France, and this is how I was born and educated in France. But I grew up with that story really at the back of my mind, and also going back to the Central African Republic almost every year while growing up. So I've always thought, okay, at some point I will need myself to do potentially the same choice as Joseph and come back to the country or to the continent and really put my skills to use.
1: It sounds like because of that story and that legacy that you carry a sense of responsibility.
0: I do. A big sense of responsibility, not just for me, but I think for the African continent at large, but even for the Global South at large, because I'm now a citizen of the world, right? Yes, I grew up in France. My origins are on the continent, but I used to live in Barbados in the Caribbean. I've studied in Japan. I've worked in the US, in the UK, and I feel a sense of responsibility for mostly the Global South, because I see how a lot of the challenges that we face very similar across the entire belt, and a lot of the opportunities we face are also very similar. So there's this kind of duality, and also a lot of these things, although we're far in terms of geographic spread, we're actually extremely similar in terms of culture, knowledge systems, and in terms of challenges and opportunities. So that's where my sense of responsibility lies towards too.
1: Originally, you studied law and political science, then you did communications. So how did you end up in tech and then in AI specifically?
0: I always say I have a bit of an unusual pass into technology, because I wanted to become a journalist and write about geopolitics across Africa and write about the imbalance of natural resources in Central African Republic. So kind of like going back also to where I was from. But I did a year abroad. I was an exchange student in Japan. So when I got to Japan, one of my professors was working at Sony. He used to lead the marketing team, which did the campaign for the Walkman at the time. And he was teaching us about how technology could change behaviors for the best. And I was so inspired by that, that when I came back, I applied for an internship at Intel and got hired at Intel Paris. And then that's how my career in tech kickstart. And I started teaching myself how to code and became a data scientist like this. Because for me, it was, okay, if I'm getting into a field, I need to understand really how this works. I'm a very curious person. So I need to dig a little bit deeper. I need to be able to build myself. And that's kind of how I ended up into AI and emerging technologies, because I had this like passion for really understanding how the convergence of machine learning, emerging technologies, computer vision, drones and such were working, because that's what I was working on when I was at Intel. And since then, I actually never left the field. It just became what I live and breathe on a daily basis.
1: And when you started, were there many women doing that?
0: There were not many women doing that. Let me tell you, there were not many people of color. When I used to lead emerging technologies for the group in Europe, I was based in Poland when I started that. And I remember at the time we were two black employees in the country out of like maybe about 2,000 people. And for me, that always was quite shocking. Mm. But then you move to the US and you have so many black executives and you're like, oh my God, this is a different world.
1: Was there a particular moment? Well, it seems like, you know, you have been learning and, you know, accumulating a lot of knowledge about where the gaps are in technology. Was there a particular moment when you realized the Global South was being left out particularly?
0: Yeah, it was in 2018. I was still at Arm at the time. Arm had a partnership with UNICEF. So they were bringing a couple of executives in Africa, actually. We traveled to Ethiopia and to Malawi. And it was my first time being back to the continent since 2014. So I had spent about 4 or 5 years away. And when I got to Malawi, we went to a school in a rural village. I can't even describe. It was a big realization, and it was a feeling of, I need to be doing more, and I need to be doing more for Africa. Don't ask me why. It's very difficult to describe that feeling, but this is when I felt a deep switch in my heart, and where I decided that now it would be the time that everything I would do onwards in my career, I would actually do it for the benefits to the continent. So when I came back, I helped Arm build their strategy for emerging economies. I was about to take that role, which is when NVIDIA came in. And my deal with NVIDIA was, I'm going to join, I'm going to help. I'm

0: gonna do what I've been doing for a while, which is developer relations, but I also want to figure out a way to support accelerating technology access in Africa, Latin America, all these a bit forgotten emerging economies.
1: Now, you said before that many AI systems are being built for conditions that simply don't exist in large parts of Africa. What do you mean by that?
0: We still have a couple of divides that right now Africa is at the heart of. The first one is the digital divide. I think we all know that we still have 2.2 billion people in the world that are unconnected. And unconnected truly means invisible. They're completely invisible to the AI models that are being built today because those models are using data from the internet to be able to train their systems. But if you have like a third of the world's population that is not on the internet, that means their knowledge systems, their cultures, their languages are not represented in those AI systems. The second one, I think, is the data divide. Across the global south, 80% of our data is completely unstructured, fragmented. We still operate on analog systems, you know, paper-based, handwriting. So that data is not even ready to be ingested or analyzed in the AI economy, which is all running on digital. I usually look at is the compute divide, three regions. 90% of the world's compute today is concentrated in three regions. Africa, for 19% of the world's population, only holds less than 1% of the global data center capacity, which the real number is closer to zero than one. When you think about all these different divides compounded with each other, you realize that actually, right now, none of the systems, the AI systems that we talk about every day that are making the headlines everywhere, are designed for the continent, let alone for the rest of the global south. So there's a big imbalance. But in that imbalance, I'd actually see an opportunity to do things right, an opportunity to do things differently, and an opportunity to do things purpose-built for our context. And this is the reason why I started that mini.
1: So, yeah, you had the opportunity, you got that feeling that you want to do something, but then you have to start the business. Where did you start from?
0: We started from the data because our biggest bet was, okay, how do we go about AI systems that are built from the ground are actually reflective of local reality. But then we're operating in places where energy and connectivity is scarce. So when we started looking at compute, we thought, well, you know, these big AI factories that we're talking about can't be operated here. So how can we go about it differently? And we started looking into deploying modular systems that are prefabricated, literally data center in shipping containers that you could ship everywhere, especially in rural areas that are hard to reach. And those systems are renewable ready, so they can work with any source of renewable energy, but they're also very small. So they are modular and they can grow with the country and an ecosystem needs. And then once we had that, we spent the past 2 years looking at how we could solve for the connectivity issue because you're now generating insights that you want to distribute to the communities, but actually that distribution channel doesn't exist because a lot of our communities in rural areas don't have access to internet today. So we were like, if we can't solve for that last bit, we won't be able to make any progress. So we actually, a few months ago, released a research paper and looked at how we could repurpose underutilized spectrum bands that every country has, including the ones that you're using to broadcast radio or to do TV broadcasting into 4G and 5G without having to expand and add more cell towers, which is the way to do it today.
1: So at that point, had you left your job? How did you fund all of this?
0: So at that point, I had already left my job. All this happened after I moved to the continent. And when I first moved in, I was just thinking about, okay, I need to be closer to the problem. So I spent a few months really exploring and trying to understand exactly where the problems were. I assembled a team as well, a local team that I knew from mentoring some students at university and such. So it was more about, okay, let me move closer to the problem, find a team to help me solve that, and just start building. So we bootstrapped for the first couple of months and then we raised up our first round, I think was March 2023. And then we raised the second round, November 2023. We raised a total of $6 million. But at the end of last year, we actually became profitable for the first time. So we've now proven that, you know, you can build a company that does impactful work for the region, impactful and meaningful work for the global south, but that can also make profit out of it.
1: You're listening to the

0: View from the BBC World Service with me, Leanna Byrne. When Kate spoke to me over Zoom from Nairobi, she really struck me as an intensely driven person. She's someone with a real sense of purpose. And I can feel how deeply her grandfather's story still inspires her and how personally she feels the inequalities she's trying to solve. And when she talks about her business, I really get the sense that she's trying to prove it can be both impactful and profitable. Okay, let's return to my conversation with Kate Callett. Every founder knows it's at certain points and that there's huge challenges where you have to decide whether or not you want to continue. Were there any big hurdles for you that you had to overcome?
1: Yeah, it was hard. I mean, I'm a black woman trying to raise funding, right? It's not the usual technology funder type that you can find in the market. So I was going against all odds, against, you know, the very small pocket of funding that's going to women funders, the very small pockets of funding that's going to black funders, the very small pockets of funding that's going to funders solving for Africa and the global south. What truly helped me is a lot of the ecosystem I had built in the Silicon Valley, working at the center of the AI revolution, the relationships that I've been able to build, the trust that I had been able to get from there stayed with me when I left. If I had not worked in the US, if I had not worked at NVIDIA, at Arm, at Intel, I wouldn't have been able to achieve all that in the time frame that we have today.
0: Was it ever difficult to convince people that this was a commercial opportunity? It wasn't something like charity development, particularly when people say hear something like AI for Africa. You know, they might think this is a charity or it's a developmental opportunity, not necessarily a commercial entity. And you've shown that it is.
1: Yeah, it was. And it's still difficult because you still get into rooms where they're like, but is there any money in Africa? Like, who is going to buy your systems? Or is there any money in the Caribbean? Who is going to buy your systems? But now we have the proof points. So we're able to show that this has converted and the world has changed a lot so that the old assumptions are not true anymore. But I think even beyond the commercial opportunity, the one thing people kept asking me, especially investors, was, where are you going to find the talent? Talent in Africa, there's no AI talent in the global south. But truthfully, we've been able to prove them wrong. The talent in our regions is not sitting at big tech. The talent in our region is right now learning by themselves, self-taught, just like I was, in AI, in data science, in machine learning. They're congregating into non-traditional pathway institutions, learning at boot camps, hackathons. You just have to find them. And they're extremely smart and they know how to solve problems. You just have to give them the frame to solve those problems at a grade that is enterprise government grade. So it's more of softer skills you have to commit to. But once you make that commitment, I can tell you that the talent is there and it's ready to be harnessed.
0: Often founders say that standing in front of investors and having to convince them of your business is one of the hardest things. But do you ever, you know, give them an example of how your platform changes outcomes for people, businesses?
1: We did. And I think when you first start fundraising, when you're pre-product, pre-everything, the one thing investors want to know is, what is your story and why are you the best person to solve that problem? So, you know, I used to make a parallel with my grandfather's story and kind of to explain to them really what was driving me. Let me give you an example. So 2 years ago, we started working with the government of Barbados. And that started in a very uncanny way because I was waiting to meet with Prime Minister Motley. And she hears that there is a lady who wants to talk to her about AI and sovereignty. She didn't have enough time and she said, put her in the car. So I'm in the car with the Prime Minister, have 15 minutes to tell her about, you know, how our nations can become one of the most data-rich small island nation in the world, or how it can become someone else's data colony. And she looked at me for a long moment and she said, build it. Barbados had records dating back to the 1600s that they were scanning. So we used our proprietary AI models to digitize over 3 million documents, including civil and commercial records dating back to the 1600s. We also ingested all their cabinet papers, over 22,000 cabinet papers, every MOU, legislation, bilateral agreements, every commitment Barbados had made since 2012. We built an intelligent knowledge base for the country and made it searchable, cross-referenceable, and actionable in real time. For me, you know, Barbados is not just a story of sovereignty. It's a story of a small island nation understanding that the world has changed and we had a very particular convergence between AI, data, and geopolitics, and understanding that today, to build risk and resilience,

0: resilience in your country, you actually have to invest into data infrastructure.
1: I love that story. It's like the elevator pitch, but you had 15 minutes rather than 15 seconds and you were in a car instead. So,
0: exactly.
1: I'm wondering, Katie, I mean, you mentioned that we are very much at a crossroads in terms of technology and artificial intelligence. And a lot of people say, actually, artificial intelligence isn't going to be good for everybody, particularly people in blue collar working jobs, and that it's going to get rid of a lot of jobs. And essentially, it's going to create this higher class of people who are going to make a lot of money through AI, and then the rest of the people, they're going to lose jobs. How do you feel about that?
0: Well, I think this is one of the reasons why also Amini exists and why we say we're building sovereign data infrastructure for the global south. Our entire goal is to make sure no one is left behind. You know, there are different layers to technology. There are different layers to creating value. Also, the extraction, when it comes to historically, as a region, we've been extracted at two levels. On one side, if you look at the AI value chain, a lot of our youth who is technology native, who sometimes has studied computer science, is left at data labeling roles at the bottom of the value chain, where the least value is created. We also have been extracted in a different ways, where a lot of our data is being extracted for free to train those systems. So for me, I think we always speak internally about the things we want to make sure we do so that we lessen the impact and the extraction of the technology, and we don't really go into very similar models than we had during colonization, where we want to make sure our countries are equipped, they understand the risks and the challenges that are coming to us, and they also know how to build that resilience backbone for their countries. And for us, if we can support that transition for the 3-4 billion people in the global south, this is where we win.
1: Well, Kate, you're moving forward and you're active in more than 25 countries. So you're at a point as a founder where you're really scaling up your business. So what does that look like in the next couple of years?
0: For me, it looks like building in more markets, you know, and making sure that the talent we bring in the company understands deeply the markets in which we're operating. We want Amini to really be a representation of the global south. We have employees from everywhere, from the Caribbean, from Latin America, Brazil, the Philippines, and we want to continue being, you know, showing that you can build a company doing good in the global south in all these many markets that look different from the first look, but are actually extremely similar. So when we succeed, I think you see Amini being the biggest distributed cloud company in the global south. And that's what we're working towards too.
1: So that's what success looks like for you.
0: Yes, and impact as well. We always say that we won't be rich by the billions of dollars we've made, but by the billions of lives we've impacted.
1: Kate, if you could go back to when you started this, could you give yourself any advice that, you know, might help you when you started on this journey?
0: I would probably tell myself that the journey is going to be hard, but I have to stay focused because it is all worth it. You know, I make a point always, and I've made a point in my career quite a lot, to pay it forward and just make sure that I am not just a model for the next to come, but I also support the next generation as much as I can. And I think sometimes when you're in the trenches, when everything becomes hard, you feel like the world is falling apart, which I think is the case for many founders out there, you kind of just forget that. And I think I would tell myself to just really stay focused on that, because yes, the journey is hard, but I'm only going through this so I can pay it forward and give those lessons to others to make sure that they avoid making the same mistakes I've made myself.
1: Thank you for listening to The Interview. You'll find more in-depth conversations on The Interview wherever you get your BBC podcasts, including episodes with Google's CEO Sundar Pichai and Julia Gillard, former Prime Minister of Australia, plus many others. Until next time, bye for now.

0: This is the BBC World Service, where for Unspun World, John Simpson and experts ignore the spin and get to the heart of a story.
1: What on earth is going on?
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0: politics of the day after seems to have completely gone away. 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
5: This is the BBC World Service, and after the news, the global story. As the US bombed Iran thousands of miles away, people were betting hundreds of millions of dollars on what would happen next. Some of them won big, and some have even been accused of insider trading. Welcome to the world of prediction markets. So who uses them, and how did they get so big? Join me, Tristan Redman, in 2 minutes.
6: BBC News with Justine Green. Iran says it's targeted an American military airbase after the United States launched renewed strikes on Iranian targets over the weekend. The Revolutionary Guard didn't give the location of the base, but Kuwait says it's come under attack. Washington says it struck Iranian radar and drone sites in the city of Gorak and the island of Qasem. Israel's Prime Minister Benjamin Netanyahu has ordered attacks against Hezbollah in southern district of the Lebanese capital Beirut. Hezbollah has been firing barrages of rockets and drones into northern Israel as Israeli troops expand further into southern Lebanon. France says it's detained a sanctioned Russian oil tanker in the Atlantic with the help of Britain and other allies. Moscow has criticised the seizure as illegal and bordering on piracy. The vessel was intercepted in the mid-Atlantic. Hungary's new Prime Minister, Peter Modrow, says the government will start legal proceedings to remove the country's president if he refuses to resign. After meeting President Tamás Sulyok in Budapest, Mr. Modrow said the constitution would be amended to secure democracy. South Africa's parliament is starting an impeachment inquiry into President Cyril Ramaphosa over a scandal involving the theft of more than $500,000 from his farm. A parliamentary committee is holding its first meeting today. Malaysia has started barring under-16s from registering social media accounts. The communication regulator said platforms including Facebook, Instagram, TikTok and YouTube must conduct age verification against government-issued records. Demonstrations are taking place in the Kenyan capital Nairobi over rising cases of femicide and violence against women. Hundreds of protesters have gathered in the city's centre. NVIDIA has announced a new AI superchip for personal computers. It says the RTX Spark will put artificial intelligence capabilities directly into laptops and desktop computers. BBC News.
5: As the US bombed Iran, thousands of miles away, behind their screens, people were placing bets. Would the US invade? Would there be a nuclear detonation? Would Iran's supreme leader be ousted or killed? They placed hundreds of millions of dollars of bets in total, perhaps as much as $2 billion, according to NBC. And some of these people won big. This was conflict as financial opportunity, or even entertainment. Welcome to the world of prediction markets, where you can bet on anything.

0: financial opportunity, or even entertainment. Welcome to the world of prediction markets, where you can bet on anything from the silly, is the earth flat, who's the sexiest man alive, to the sinister. Advocates of these markets say they make more accurate predictions of what's likely to happen in the world than politicians or polls or the media. Their critics say they're enabling insider trading and encouraging people to gamble money they don't have. From the BBC, I'm Tristan Redman. And today on The Global Story, the truth about prediction markets. Nice to meet you. How's it going?
1: Yeah, it's going all right. It's very exciting to be in a studio like this. I like the design you've got here and the wood panelling. The room where it happens.
0: Mitch Labiak is a senior business journalist at the BBC, and he's been looking in depth at prediction markets, how they work, who's using them.
1: So I've been looking into this for several months, and I suppose I want to get a sense of, in the first instance, who was using them, and it turns out to be overwhelmingly young men. So just over a quarter of American men aged 18 to 24 say they've used a prediction market in the last month, compared to 14% of the general population, according to a poll by the American Institute of Boys and Men and Ipsos. There's also sort of a lot of circumstantial evidence that young men are the key users here. You know, if you look at Logan Paul and sort of his podcast and the fact that it's sponsored by Polymarket, if you look at sort of forums that are typically used by men, such as on Discourse and on Reddit, having intimate discussions about how to get around geo restrictions, so how you can use these apps in other countries, organic content, you might call it, about it.
0: You've been speaking, Mitch, haven't you, to some young men in particular who've been using prediction markets. So what have they told you about their experiences?
1: Yeah, so we're focusing on just one guy in particular, because I feel like he really helps sell the story. He's a young man, 26-year-old, called Cameron George, lives in Utah, big online presence, first of all. He's got 388,000 followers on Instagram. Almost all of his videos are about trading, finance, prediction markets, crypto, all of these things. This is what he's very interested in.
2: Boys, I just hit an absolute slapper on XRP. Entered at 306, went up to 320. I still got two other entries. We're going to be eating.
3: Bitcoin's going to go to 150,000. XRP's going to go to 5. Ethereum's going to go to 3. Someone bet millions of dollars that Trump would praise Allah on Easter. You've seen the post by now. It happened.
1: He's very charismatic when he's talking about these videos, and he certainly seems to present this image of someone who's living this big lifestyle with his lime green sports car and his pictures of himself by hotel pools and his five kids. Of his own admission, there's a sort of lifestyle that he's aiming towards. He told me quite candidly he used to stack shelves in Walmart, and now he is a full-time crypto trader.
0: Oh, wow.
1: One of the ways he says that he is able to do that is using prediction markets.
4: I've been doing this for 5 years going on, and been making videos since I was 13. So I've been in the online money making space for quite a bit, but yeah, crypto's really taken over. You know, when 2020 went down and everybody was hiding in their houses, I was buying XRP and a couple other coins, and they've done pretty well over the years. So
0: what kind of things is he betting on prediction markets?
1: He mostly, as he says, uses prediction markets to track the price of cryptocurrency. So if you're on a prediction market, you can make bets on anything, but you can also see how other people are betting. That's the sort of idea of it, because it looks, if you were to look at the app or the website, it looks like a stock market.
4: I trade crypto, so I am able to go on this, you know, Polymarket, Kalshi, all the big ones, and you can see exactly what the public's thinking. And it's a little bit different than, you know, putting your opinion out there. I mean, you could post about it all day, you could say you think this, but I feel like it's kind of a unique edge when people are putting their money where their mouth is, you know, whatever world event or whatever price target it is in crypto, you can kind of see what the public is thinking.
1: He sort of tracks where the sentiment on the prediction market is going to then buy or sell his crypto. But in terms of why you would want to do that, prediction markets are a great way of getting a sense of sentiment, a sense of what people are thinking, a sense of what people are feeling. In his own words, he said, you know, this is, everyone's always had an opinion, but this is the first time in history where people literally put their money where their mouth is.
4: There's a prediction market for pretty

0: much everything. And it is interesting to see where that money's going.
1: So for him, that's what's kind of eye-opening about it and what's exciting about it.
2: Okay, well, the market you're describing here sounds quite sophisticated at this point. But let's go all the way back to the beginning and do the basics. Mm. Where did these prediction markets come from? How did they actually start?
1: The two biggest ones are Polymarket and Kalshi, but they've existed sort of a long time before that. I mean, you know, there were prediction markets in the US purely for academic purposes in the 80s. We've also had prediction markets in the UK for decades, but we don't call them prediction markets. We call them betting exchanges. But the idea is exactly the same. If you sort of have a market and you put your money where your mouth is, as it were, then it's going to be more accurate than an opinion poll. And for academic purposes, academics found this very interesting. So it was ran sort of within academic circles. But prediction markets or betting exchanges, as they're known in the UK, take this idea and sort of monetize it. What makes Polymarket and Kalshi and their rivals different is this realization that you can use prediction markets to get around, for lack of a better phrase, betting restrictions in the US. So in the US, in most states or in many states, gambling is quite heavily restricted, but prediction markets are not classed as gambling in the US. And so you have this huge demand from American consumers for gambling and for sports betting and for politics betting, and the likes of Polymarket and Kalshi taking advantage of that, because before they existed, essentially, you couldn't really make, there was no established way for you to make bets on sports or on politics.
2: Well, Mitch, I mean, that's my preconception of gambling in the United States. A kind of quite highly regulated, if not completely illegal practice. You know, I think about The Sopranos and I think about Christopher Moltisanti, Tony Soprano's nephew, running his illegal sports book or his illegal poker games. How did all of this start to change? When did Polymarket and Kalshi erupt onto the scene and somehow ride the wave above these gambling laws?
1: Of course, they will say, you know, they follow the laws that they are under, and they sort of follow the regulations that they're required to in any sort of given jurisdiction. But to answer your question, the demand comes from a rising demand for sports betting, but also a rising demand for politics betting in the US. I suppose that if you wanted to point to a catalyst, a lot of people point to the 2024 election.
3: Thank you very much. Wow.
1: Prediction markets were predicting that Donald Trump would win, and indeed he did, when the polls were predicting that Kamala Harris would win.
3: This was a movement like nobody's ever seen before. And frankly, this was, I believe, the greatest political movement of all time. There's never been.
1: That was the first time that people saw. I mean, a lot of it was an advertising campaign as well. You really saw that you can make bets on the election. So this helped to cement the idea that prediction markets are more accurate, but also advertise the fact that you can indeed make political bets using prediction markets. Whereas, as you say, under gambling laws, you cannot gamble on politics. The election of Donald Trump himself was quite helpful. The US Democrats before Donald Trump was elected were and remain quite opposed to sort of prediction markets being as free as they are, whereas Donald Trump's administration has had a more lax attitude towards it and has allowed the Commodities Futures Trading Commission to carry on regulating them, which has allowed them to not be classified as gambling, which is why they can operate in all 50 states.
2: How much are Polymarket and Kalshi actually worth, and how much is that worth changing?
1: They are worth, according to their sort of most recent valuations, $22 billion in the case of Kalshi and $9 billion in the case of Polymarket. That's US dollars. So this is big money, and these are sort of companies that a few years ago barely existed and barely had anything like the sort of numbers of trades that's going on their platforms at the minute.
2: Well, if that turning point for them was based on bets on politics, how's it expanded since then? Like, what's the full range of things that you can bet on one of these prediction markets?
1: I mean, you can bet on anything. I think in the UK, sports is where most of the gambling happens, and that's true in the US. But Polymarket and Kalshi have also taken advantage of the fact that you know, if you can run a market on sports, if you can run a market on politics, then you can run a market on anything. So there are markets on when Jesus Christ might return. There are markets on when or if Kim Kardashian might pass the bar. There are markets on when Taylor Swift might get married or what might get said at the Oscars or how many times Elon Musk might tweet in a week. So they decide what markets go up and they decide what markets come down. But when I say you can bet on anything that they choose to run a market on, you can bet on anything they choose to run a market on. If they choose to run a market on Kim Kardashian, you can bet on it. If they choose to run a market on anything else, you can bet on it. They don't particularly care who wins or loses. They just want people to bet on their particular market. They take a cut of any bet.
2: And typically, what would their cut be in terms of percentage?
1: Oh, tiny, like less than 1% per bet. But where this becomes controversial are the markets on geopolitics. So you also have markets on the Iran war and on the Ukraine war and on the conflict in Gaza as well.

0: Polymarket make a point of saying that on their geopolitical markets, they don't take any cut. Now, part of this might be in response to sort of controversy surrounding some of those geopolitical markets, but it also begs the question as to why they run those geopolitical markets. And the only benefit for them would therefore be that it, once again, it gets people on the platform. So you sort of come for the exciting and arguably quite gruesome sort of bets on what might happen in the Iran war, but then you stay for the bets on sports and the bets on sort of celebrity culture and the like.
1: Okay, explain to me why you wouldn't take a cut on geopolitical bets, because it's considered to be crass or something like that?
0: It's an interesting one, isn't it? Because this, some of this has changed even in the last few years. So it used to be that Kalshi would offer markets on these geopolitical events, but they no longer offer bets on war, terrorism, or assassination. But they did used to offer bets on these sorts of topics. Polymarket has been much more forthright about it. They told the BBC that, you know, removing these markets doesn't have any impact on the events themselves. But they did tell us that they no longer charge a fee on those markets.
1: So we have individuals like Cameron who are placing a relatively small number of bets. But as the market's becoming more sophisticated, how are the habits of the actual users changing?
0: The short answer is that the vast majority of winners are a very small percentage of people who use the market. So one Wall Street Journal analysis found that 67% of profits on Polymarket go to 0.1% of accounts. What that tells you is that while you might have people like Cameron or sort of what you might call day traders, amateur traders, just sort of having a go at this, thinking it's a bit of fun, the people who are really winning are people who are, as you say, much more sophisticated bettors, making the vast majority of the profits on the platform. I mean, in a way, this is no different from what happens on the stock exchange, in that, you know, the stock exchanges, you have day traders, but the sort of real market movements are made by pension funds and hedge funds. But where what's different about it is the way that these prediction markets are marketed to young men is quite a fun way to get involved in gambling, but the real money is going towards the hedge funds, who, in the word of one commentator we spoke to, said that they're essentially eating their lunch is what's happening there.
1: I mean, that statistic you just gave about 0.1% of accounts winning most of the money, I mean, that is pretty extraordinary. So there is a promise of big dividends, but in fact, really, the money's being concentrated in very few hands. Who are those hands, though?
0: Well, so some of them are, as we say, very sophisticated. They're using sort of AI bots and sort of teams and everything else to, at least according to the Wall Street Journals and others reporting on this, they're using quite sophisticated teams to make these bets. I suppose, once again, in the same way that a sort of a hedge fund or some other kind of fund might bet on the stock market. So yeah, it's the professionalization of the industry. But also the other side of it, which is growing evidence that some of the people who are winning are insider traders.
1: Well, let's talk a little bit more about that, because it has been making a lot of headlines in recent months. What's actually been happening?
0: One of the most high-profile examples, the story starts with the capture of Nicolas Maduro.
2: A remarkable statement by President Trump on a social media post saying that the US has carried out a large-scale strike against Venezuela and its leader, President Nicolas Maduro.
3: This comes a few hours after the U.S. hit Venezuelan military targets in Caracas, the country's capital.
4: A social media page run by the White House posted this video. It shows Mr. Maduro entering the Drug Enforcement Administration headquarters in New York.
0: Several suspicious bets were made in the run-up to that. There was a lot of suspicion that this was insider trading. And then earlier this year, a Special Forces soldier, US Special Forces soldier called Gannon Ken Van Dyke, was arrested for an alleged bet that he made where he won $409,000 on Polymarket about the removal of Venezuela's ruler.
5: Special Forces soldier charged with betting on the capture of Nicolas Maduro, making his first court appearance today in North Carolina. Prosecutors say he used classified information to place bets on this Polymarket betting site while helping to plan and execute the operation to take Maduro.
0: He pleaded not guilty to the charges, including the use of confidential government information for personal gain. And Polymarket said at the time that insider trading has no place on its platform. That's the most high-profile example, certainly on Polymarket. Following on from that, in the run-up to the Iran war, you had several suspicious bets that were made around when the Iran war would start on Polymarket, and several of those accounts won hundreds of thousands of dollars. The US Senator Chris Murphy said at the time that it was insane that people around the Trump administration are profiting from war and death.
6: These are fundamentally corrupt markets. They are rife with insider trading, and they offer incredibly perverse incentives, especially inside government, for government actors to push official decision-making towards their financial interests.
0: A White House spokesperson told us, President Trump has been crystal clear. While he seeks a strong and profitable stock market for everyone, members of Congress and other government officials should be prohibited from using non-public information for financial benefit.
1: Do they actually start to have an influence when they become as big as they are on real world markets, say the price of oil or wheat or whatever? Do the prediction markets have the power to start to influence those things as well?
0: I mean, this is precisely the concern around their geopolitical markets, is that they have the power to influence real world events. This is precisely why the US Special Forces soldier was arrested, is the concern that by making these bets, you could, for example, signal to the Maduro administration that a special operation from the US is coming. That is one of the big concerns around insider trading on these platforms, that in going for a more accurate price, you know, because you have the information, you're sort of suggesting what is very likely to happen, or in the case of Nicolas Maduro, did happen. So those are the sort of the high-profile examples. You've got sort of other examples as well. So in February, Cauchy came out itself and said that it caught a few insider traders on its platform. One of them was a gubernatorial candidate, and the other one was the editor of some of Mr. Beast's videos. So they were kicked off of its platform, but there were no legal charges in those cases.
1: For people who know their way around prediction markets, are these markets deemed to be more susceptible to the possibility of insider trading than other forms of gambling or other forms of stock market trading, or is the risk the same?
0: It's an interesting question. Certainly, Cauchy made the point to us that insider trading happens on all markets, which is certainly true. To take the example of President Trump's administration once again, there was evidence, and the BBC has written about this extensively, of suspiciously timed bets also on the stock and commodities market in the run-up to certain announcements regarding the Iran war. Once again, the Trump administration has denied this and said that it is opposed to insider trading within its administration.
1: Mitch, you've spent some months now deeply ensconced in this whole world. What's it told you about the state of the economy that we live in these days?
0: Yeah, I think one of the best phrases we came across was from the American Institute of Boys and Men, where they referred to economic nihilism. So this feeling that, you know, there are no jobs available for me, the economy is not going to get better, you know, the world is in a pretty dark place, so I might as well just sort of, you know, throw my money on these markets, which sort of almost poke fun at the state of the world. That's the sort of fear from sort of some people who worry that young men in particular are being attracted to these platforms by, as you say, the manosphere and the sort of the online male culture.
1: Why are some men so drawn to this? Do we have any sense of that?
0: Yeah, another professor we spoke to, Elvira Bolat from the University of Bournemouth, sort of made the point that prediction markets sort of tick all these boxes for young men who might spend a lot of time online. So there's the sort of the finance bro element, there's the sort of meme culture element, there's the cryptocurrency element, there's the straight up gambling element. All of these are sort of big parts of online male culture and the manosphere and things that might be spoken about online within the manosphere, and prediction markets tick all of those boxes. And Polymarket definitely seem aware of this. So there's a meme which we refer to in our piece, which sort of summarizes this all, called Monitoring the Situation, which is begins as an image of Jeff Bezos, the founder of Amazon, standing with a headset, looking extremely muscular in a black T-shirt. And the caption reads, "The masculine urge to monitor the situation." And then this becomes this sort of meme of, you know, that's what you're doing on these prediction markets. You're monitoring the situation. But Polymarket lent into this and opened a bar in Washington, D.C. called The Situation Room.
7: To be an app for your phone, now Polymarket, the popular online prediction market company, has some real estate in D.C. It just opened a new pop-up bar called The Situation Room.
0: So it was sort of the first time, you know, you could almost see what this online space would look like in a physical space in real life. And videos from the event show almost entirely men at this bar. But the point is, Polymarket is aware of the sort of the online culture and the meme culture that surrounds it and sort of leans into that. And that's evidenced by who it chooses to partner with as well. When it chooses Logan Paul to partner with, it's aware that Logan Paul is a very famous young male YouTuber turned wrestler turned boxer. He sort of hits at sort of all those demographics as well.
1: Okay, so the marketing spin is of a commanding, masculine, decisive person placing big bets and making a lot of money. But based on what you're telling us today, there's another side to things as well, the possibility that you could lose quite a lot of money. What have you encountered in terms of people who've ended up not quite so well in this?
0: I suppose Cameron is the main sort of person we spoke to for the story. I mean, of his own admission, his AI bot is down a couple grand. But there are other stories of people losing, you know, quite a lot more than that. And in terms of, you know, how that contrasts with how this is all advertised, I think it's important to sort of point out at this point that under the Commodities Trading Futures Commission, influencers, when they're speaking about Polymarket and Kalshi or any other prediction markets, do not need to disclose risk, which is, critics say, is one of the big issues with how these platforms work. They say this sort of helps to normalize this idea of betting big or going home. Because quite simply, when they speak about it on their podcasts or what have you, whether they're paid to or not, they do not have to disclose risk, whereas you would do if you were speaking about gambling.
1: And where does all this leave Cameron? Is he going to carry on using the markets?
0: He says that the idea still intrigues him, so he's going to stick with it. But I think he has his eyes fairly open about prediction markets. He made the point that he doesn't feel that certain people should be placing money on what he calls these dumbass bets.
8: I would describe the Wild West as complete, like zero regulations. Like you could do anything right now. If you wanted to onboard $1 million into a Polymarket account, there's nothing to stop you. And I think a novice coming in needs to understand that, like, genuine, there is nothing stopping any of these, right?
0: But the phrase he used is that he's numb to it. I suppose he's just sort of accepted in his mind that prediction markets are too big to stop.
8: You really do see this whole system just gamified, right? It's one of those, it's like devil on your shoulder type things where it's like, yeah, I do think it's extremely useful, but the whole gambling side of, like, there's so many bets that people are genuinely throwing probably way too much money into in terms of what they're worth.
0: His story speaks to that phrase that Cohen used, which is economic nihilism. This idea that, you know, sod it. The world's going to hell in a handbasket. I might as well make some money on the way down.
1: Thank you so much, Mitch. That was really great to talk that through with you.
0: Yeah, no, thank you so much for having me here. It's a really great show and it's really great to be on.
1: That was Mitch Labiak, senior business journalist at the BBC. And that's it for this episode. If you enjoyed the show, you can email us at theglobalstory@bbc.com. And if you want to catch up on all the latest news headlines, then check out our sister show, The Global News Podcast. The Global Story is also a podcast. So if you enjoy this episode, you can listen to more on bbc.com or wherever you listen. Thanks for tuning in. We'll be back again tomorrow. Cheerio.

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1: There is one football academy that every child in Ghana wants to get into. 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I meet some of the 23,000 children hoping to find football stardom.
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3: Our chief international correspondent, Lise Doucette, is in Jerusalem.
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0: ABC News, good evening. I'm Noni Edwards. Both Labor and the Coalition have dismissed Pauline Hanson's successful polling results today, while the One Nation leader is confident she could one day be Prime Minister. Isabella Tolhurst reports.
1: Today's Redbridge poll shows One Nation is now the preferred party among millennials, outpolling both major parties. Redbridge director Tony Barry says Labor is losing the conversation on the budget and has work to do to recover its primary vote. But Labor ministers, including Andrew Leigh, have brushed off the polls.
2: She reckons pure grievance and grumbling will get you elected. What Australians actually want is policies that'll make a positive difference for their lives.
1: Liberal MP Andrew Hastie has also taken aim at Senator Hanson's attendance record in Parliament and questioned if she has the drive and energy.
0: A new report from the Grattan Institute has found that over the past decade, the trend on gas has changed, with its use now in steep decline. Gas fuels Australian industry and brings in export income. But the report says successive Australian governments have ignored this decline and have failed to plan for it. Program director and lead author of the report, Alison Reeve, says the government needs to consider how to deal with the issue.
3: The number of people who are using gas declines and the amount of gas we use declines. We still have to pay for all that infrastructure. And if we don't start thinking about how we write that down in its financial value, and then also about how we decommission it, we could end up with a very, very messy situation.
0: A Queensland boy is facing serious charges after an investigation involving counter-terrorism officers. The 13-year-old was detained last Thursday after allegedly making threats with a knife at a Maryborough service station. Police later seized an electronic device. The boy has now been accused of planning a school attack and having dangerous radical material from the internet. Acting Detective Superintendent Jason Hindmarsh has moved to reassure the public.
4: There was an imminent threat, but that threat is no longer present because he's been taken into custody. But he was quite well advanced in his intention to cause death in GBH.
0: Experts are warning artificial intelligence chatbots may be helping users access information linked to violent attacks. A new investigation by the Centre for Countering Digital Hate tested 10 major chatbots using fictional scenarios involving assassinations, school shootings and bombings. Researchers found 8 out of 10 chatbots were willing to provide some assistance, with DeepSeek raising the most concern. OpenAI is also facing lawsuits in the US, but says ChatGPT did not encourage or promote illegal or harmful activity. Internationally, Israeli Prime Minister Benjamin Netanyahu has ordered attacks on the southern suburbs of Beirut, signalling further escalation of a war that's complicated a resolution of the US-Iran conflict. Middle East correspondent Matthew Doran has more.
5: We haven't actually seen that much movement at this point since Benjamin Netanyahu and the Israeli Defence Minister Israel Katz made that joint announcement that they had ordered these strikes on Dahiya in Beirut's southern suburbs, traditionally seen as Hezbollah's stronghold in the city. Generally, when these announcements are coming, they are issued by the Israel Defence Forces. We haven't seen that backed up from the IDF after Benjamin Netanyahu's earlier comment there, but that could be a sense of the fact that the IDF are still trying to figure out exactly what they do need to hit there. They could also be wanting to rely on the element of surprise here.
0: The CEO of chipmaker Nvidia says the prospect of AI reducing software-based jobs is complete nonsense. Jensen Huang used his keynote speech ahead of a major technology conference to tout his company's newest technological advancement, an AI chip for computers. Mr. Huang says the future is bright.
6: This is the potential. This is the promise of AI. The number of engineers, software engineers, is actually increasing. People talk about AI reducing jobs. Complete nonsense. It's causing more software engineers to be hired.
0: Sport now, and Socceroos coach Tony Popovich says he's confident the squad's younger players to build a big role in Australia's upcoming World Cup campaign. Christian Volpato, who switched allegiances from Italy to Australia just days ago, headlines Australia's 26-man squad along with uncapped striker Tete Yangi. They joined 15 other players in the group who could play their first World Cup games. Popovich says it's an approach that should pay dividends down the line.
7: Let's hope that in the next 4 and 8 years we're looking at this core group of players just growing and having more continuity together and get to know each other better, which can just help Australia keep growing because we want to keep evolving. And this is part of that process to keep evolving, getting a new generation into the Socceroos.
0: Taking a look at our capital city forecasts now for tomorrow, Tuesday the 2nd of June. Brisbane, sunny conditions and a top of 24 degrees. Showers easing in Sydney and a high of 20 degrees. In Canberra, 13 degrees with showers for you. In Melbourne, 17 degrees, showers and easing winds. Hobart, showers easing and a top of 14 degrees. In Adelaide, 17 degrees, windy conditions and showers as well. Showers easing in Perth with a top of 19. And in Darwin, 31 degrees and mostly sunny. I'm Noni Edwards. I've been broadcasting this evening from Gadigal land. I'll hand you over to my colleague David Rollins in just a moment. But let's head back now to our international broadcast partners at the BBC. Have a good evening.
8: Hello, you're listening to The Newsroom with me, Charlotte Gallagher. The ceasefire between Iran and the US may be holding, but that hasn't stopped the two sides carrying out further attacks on each other in the Gulf over the weekend. It's the latest escalation in a matter of days and comes as efforts to agree on a peace deal continue to falter. The US Central Command said it launched what it called self-defense strikes in response to aggressive Iranian actions, which it said included a US drone being shot down over international waters. Iran's Islamic Revolutionary Guard said it had targeted an airbase used by US forces for an attack on southern Iran, but didn't say where. Kuwait said earlier that its air defences were dealing with a drone and missile attack. The Iranian Foreign Ministry spokesman, Ismail Baghaei, accused the US of violating the ceasefire and said negotiations did not include Iran's nuclear programme.
9: We know when it's necessary to act on nuclear matters. No negotiations have taken place on the details of the nuclear file. At this stage, our priority is ending the war.
8: Our Middle East correspondent, Yolan Nell, gave me more details.
10: Well, this is more strain on the two-month-old ceasefire. The US saying that it struck Iranian radar and drone sites in the city of Gorakh and on the island of Qasem at the weekend. And these are two locations that are basically in and on the Strait of Hormuz. The US saying more specifically it hit Iranian air defences, a ground control station and two Iranian drones that it said were threatening shipping. Now, Iran's Revolutionary Guard said they targeted a US airbase in response to this, saying this is where the US forces had launched an attack from against Iran.

0: shipping. Now, Iran's Revolutionary Guard said they targeted a US airbase in response to this, saying this is where the US forces had launched an attack from against Iran. And Kuwait came out saying that it had sirens sounding across the country and that it was intercepting missile and drone attacks. There was also, in the statement that came from the Iranian Revolutionary Guards, what was being reported in Iranian media, they said if the aggression is repeated, the response will be completely different in scale and nature, and that responsibility will be with the US. So now it's the third time in the space of the week we've had such news of an exchange, and this just adds to the concerns that it could lead to a more serious escalation, and that could really jeopardise the efforts to secure a longer-term ceasefire, a full end to the war.
1: And speaking about a full end to the war, US media reporting that President Trump has asked for more changes to this Iranian peace proposal. Do we know what those are?
0: So nothing is being confirmed by the White House at this point, but US sources have been saying in general that, you know, the two sides are getting closer to this memorandum of understanding with Iran. Donald Trump has been on Truth Social this morning saying he's very close to a very good deal. But the reports in the US media are saying that he's pushing for tougher terms. And what we understand is that this deal that's been proposed, there would be, in this memorandum of understanding, it would go towards unrestricted shipping in the Strait of Hormuz, Iran clearing mines in the strait, but also the US lifting then its naval blockade in stages. There is meant to be some language on Iran's nuclear program, and we understood that there's a commitment there for Iran not to develop a nuclear weapon ahead of the more detailed talks that would then take place. And what is being reported, for example, by the US site Axios, is that after being briefed on all of this in his situation room on Friday, President Trump has really been looking to strengthen that language around the nuclear program in Iran. What the US is really ultimately looking for is

0: worth of damage are more extensive than publicly acknowledged. The US has declined to comment on the BBC's findings, citing operational concerns. Our correspondent Merlin Thomas joins us live. And Merlin, tell us more about these images and videos you've been looking at and what stands out to you.
1: Well, we've looked through satellite imagery and verified videos to kind of get a big picture of what's happened. And there's some really interesting videos and images we've seen of, for example, THAADs. Now, these are basically designed to detect and intercept missiles and drones. And it's worth saying there are only known to have about 8 of these in the world. The US has those in the world. And so they cost more than $1 billion to make, and it appears at least 3 THAAD systems have been damaged. So experts say even though 20 military sites might not sound like a lot, it's significant because of what has been damaged. And so, for example, experts have said that it shows that Iran has much more significant military capability than they'd previously seen because they're using lots and lots of drone attacks and more scattered approaches, which have then changed into more precise approaches.
0: So we heard from the White House that Iran's military has almost been wiped out by them. Now, do your findings challenge that?
1: Yeah, experts have been telling us that they still have significant military capabilities. One said that they still had lots of missile stockpiles, mobile launchers, and still thousands of drones. And so that's enough damage, they say, to cause significant damage to the Strait of Hormuz, damage across the Gulf. And essentially, even if Iran can't outright defeat the US military, it still has the capability to kind of wage a war of disruption. And that's what they seem to be doing still.
0: And interestingly, these images mean that you've also noticed changes in Iran's tactics as well.
1: Yeah, so at the beginning, experts say that they were going for a more kind of sprawling barrage of attacks. But now they appear to kind of have changed their military strategy. They go for high-value targets. And a lot of these kind of high-value equipment is very expensive and also quite small. And so when you're looking at images, you're looking at really pinpoint strikes on those antennae, those hangars, those jets. All of these things are very small and precise. And so the fact that they've been able to change that shows that there is still some military capability that the US has not predicted.
0: And have the US tried to limit the access to this satellite imagery?
1: Yeah, this is what's really interesting. And it's made what we're doing quite difficult because they've essentially asked lots of satellite image providers to clamp down on what they can show. And some of them, like Planet, have indefinitely restricted new images of Iran and most of the Middle East because they say that that's because they don't want bad actors to be able to use images against NATO partner personnel and civilians.
0: Merlin, thanks so much. That was Merlin Thomas. There's been no let up in the Israeli offensive in Lebanon. This morning, the Israeli Prime Minister, Benjamin Netanyahu, said he'd ordered attacks against Hezbollah targets in the capital, Beirut. The Iranian-backed group has been firing missiles and drones into northern Israel as Israeli forces push deeper into southern Lebanon. This comes as the US Secretary of State Marco Rubio held talks with both sides in an effort to de-escalate the fighting. The Lebanese Prime Minister Nawaf Salam has accused Israel of a scorched earth policy and collective punishment in the south of the country. We received this message from a woman called Milia in southern Lebanon.
2: We are still here in the book. We have not left and we do not plan to leave because our biggest fear now is that if we leave our homes, we may never be able to come back. We are living in a kind of isolation. We depend on convoys to bring us essential supplies. We are civilians caught in the middle of a war that we did not choose.
0: The UN Security Council is set to hold an emergency meeting later today to discuss the situation in Lebanon. Our correspondent in Beirut, Lina Sinjab, gave me this assessment of Mr. Netanyahu's latest comments.
3: Is a clear escalation at a time where there were diplomatic efforts to de-escalate and save Beirut from any further attacks. The last one was last week where the Israelis said that they had a targeted attack against a leader of Iranian militia affiliated to Hezbollah. But the Americans are trying to talk to both the Israelis and the Lebanese. The Secretary of State, Marco Rubio, talked about efforts to de-escalate and this message comes less than 24 hours after what we've heard from the Americans. The Israelis are not stopping. Now there are thousands on the move trying to escape Dahiyeh. Dahiyeh is the southern

0: part of Beirut, southern neighborhood of Beirut, which is a Hezbollah stronghold and has been targeted in the early weeks of the war, and is now preparing for a new attack, which nobody knows the scale of it or the locations or anything, how it's going to happen. So it's leaving the city in a state of panic.
1: And given that Hezbollah aren't involved in these discussions between the US and Lebanon, I mean, how realistic is it that any kind of lasting peace can be achieved through this?
0: This is all happening just, you know, 24 hours also before the fourth round of direct negotiations between the Israelis and the Lebanese government to take place in Washington, D.C. The Speaker of the Parliament, Nabih Berri, was the one who was giving assurances about Hezbollah stopping aggressions against the Israelis. But he's also himself who said that the Hezbollah will not stop before the Israelis will stop their aggression. So it's kind of like a back and forth accusation and blaming game between Hezbollah and the Israelis on a cessation of hostilities. And each side blames the other for violations of the ceasefire. But it seems in this equation that the government in Lebanon seems to be not able to control Hezbollah's activities on one hand, and are only able to push ahead with diplomatic efforts to end this hostilities and find a lasting ceasefire for Lebanon.
1: Lena Sinjab, and you're listening to The Newsroom. To the Democratic Republic of Congo now, where health authorities have celebrated after five people who'd contracted a rare type of the Ebola virus in the east of the country have recovered. Four of the survivors were nurses who'd fallen ill while caring for patients. Officials said it showed how early detection and treatment could improve the chances of survival. I got more from our correspondent, Richard Kagoi, in Nairobi.
2: Even when you listen to the experts initially, they'd say that the new species of Ebola that's responsible for the outbreak in eastern Congo was not responsive to the already vaccines that have been used to treat other forms of Ebola outbreaks. But then the fact that we've had five people coming out of hospital recovered, I think it's a bright spot in the midst of all the doom and gloom that has been said about the crisis itself. And I think it points to how effective possibly the health response has been in eastern Congo, where aid workers, the World Health Organization, and the health authorities in the Democratic Republic of Congo have been working very hard to contain the spread of this outbreak.
1: And one of the big concerns about this particular outbreak has been the areas where it's been spreading, and they're conflict-hit areas where it's harder to get to and it's harder to get treatment to people.
2: Yes, so the outbreak has taken place in the northeastern province of Ituri. The cases have also been reported in North Kivu and South Kivu. So we've been reporting over the years about the instability in this area. We have got dozens of militias that do operate in these areas. And so that's made it difficult, especially for health workers, to do community engagement, to conduct contact tracing, and also to reach out to people who may have displayed suspected cases. And I think also the safety of the healthcare workers itself has really been an issue. So to a certain extent, that has hampered the response. And that's why there was a passionate plea from the head of the WHO and aid workers in the region that there should be, you know, a cessation of hostilities to allow for the management of this health crisis, because it's difficult to tell the scale of the outbreak itself, you know, how big it is, how far it's gone. But also we have seen in North Kivu and South Kivu province, which has the rebel group M23, which controls sections of that region, saying that they're willing to work with international partners. And so that also says something to it. But then, of course, there's concern, especially from the government in Kinshasa, which says it's difficult for them to do a whole coordinated response in the entire region if still the incidences of insecurity by these different groups that operate in various areas.
1: In recent years, Russia has been using a so-called shadow fleet of tankers in order to evade international sanctions on its oil exports that were put in place after the full-scale invasion of Ukraine in 2022. In the past, more than a dozen ships have been boarded and detained by other countries, including Britain and the US. On Sunday, the French Navy stopped and boarded another oil tanker. The Kremlin spokesman, Dmitry Peskov, criticised the action.
3: We consider such actions to be illegal. They border on international piracy. We strongly disagree that they are being carried out in full compliance with international law. As you know, Russia is taking a number of measures to ensure the safety of its cargo and will continue to do so.
1: Let's speak to our Paris correspondent, Hugh Schofield, now. And Hugh, what's being said about where this vessel was detained and also why?
4: Well, there's a statement from Macron himself and from the sort of naval authorities, or the maritime authorities. They say the ship was detained or stopped a long way out at sea, 750 kilometres off the coast of Brittany, so way out in the Atlantic. It was going apparently from Murmansk, that's the Russian oil port in the Arctic, round the British Isles and going down to the coast of West Africa, to Cameroon, where it seems this ship called the Tagore was officially registered. Now, I mean, the background, we all know, the accusation is that Russia operates this fleet of tankers, often old tankers, which it bought up when the sanctions started to hit. And in order to evade sanctions, they operate under all sorts of flags of convenience and all sorts of elaborate kind of management devices. But these ships, or many of these ships, are tracked. The intelligence services of Britain, France, the US know of these ships, keep an eye on them, and when necessary, like now, or where they deem it necessary, like now, they intervene. So it's far from being the first of these actions. The French have actually done three previous boardings, and the idea is to reinforce the sanctions and to show that there is action being taken to stop this, what they regard as illegitimate sanctions busting.
1: So what happens to the ship and also the crew that were on it?
4: Well, I mean, if precedent is only to go by, the ship will be brought back to the coast. There'll be more inspections. The captain, who I think is a Russian man, will be asked to, told to attend some kind of judicial hearing, which will then probably set the date for some kind of trial down the line. The man will then be allowed to go with the crew of the 23 people on board this ship. And at a later date, there'll be a hearing which will probably last a day, and no doubt a fine will be imposed, and that'll be that. The Russians probably regard it as a flyby. I mean, it's not going to stop them doing this, but it does represent the determination of countries like France to act and where necessary to intervene. I mean, the ship though will be allowed to go on. I mean, it's not going to be impounded eventually. So, one wonders what will happen afterwards.
1: Russia have said they're quite angry about this. Have France responded to that at all?
4: Well, I mean, they're not going to respond. I mean, they simply say that, you know, what they are doing is in accordance with international maritime law. That allows nations, even out at sea, outside their own waters, to stop ships if they suspect that maritime law is being broken. They suspected here that the maritime law was being broken, that there was a kind of fictitious kind of subterfuge about how this ship was registered, a lot of secrecy and things being hidden from the authorities about in terms of the ship's registration and so on. That was borne out. It had a Cameroonian flag, even though it was carrying Russian oil. For that reason, all this was legitimate, and that no doubt will be their answer.
1: Hugh, thank you. That was Hugh Schofield in Paris. 10 years after the death of their daughter from a food allergy, the parents of Natasha Ednan Laperouse from the UK have launched a new research prize in her name worth $13.5 million. The 15-year-old died after eating a sandwich bought from a popular chain which contained sesame seeds, which were not listed or visible. Since then, her parents have successfully campaigned for a law change to mean all foods in Britain have to be labelled with allergens clearly highlighted. Now they want to fund research into why more and more people, especially children, are developing allergies to common foods. Alice Adderley reports.
5: It's estimated that more than 220 million people around the world have a food allergy, and in Britain, hospital admissions for food-induced anaphylaxis have more than tripled over the last 20 years, with the biggest increase in children under 15. Previous research suggests the causes of food allergies include changes to our environment, ultra-processed foods, and changes to our immune systems, but scientists believe they are preventable. Natasha's father, Nadim, says this prize is being launched to try to create a future without allergies and to prevent more people from dying.
6: No child is born with food allergies. However, many children develop food allergies under the age of one, or certainly when they're very young, like a toddler. And that is something that was never in the family, mother or father, before. So it's something completely new as a major health condition that has now entered into the child's life and into that whole family's life.
5: The competition is to try to find out why we are becoming more and more allergic to food, and the research will concentrate on the first 1,000 days of a child's life, from conception until the age of two.
6: That time is when we know, scientists know, that children's immunes are the most plastic. Plastic meaning able to change very quickly, one way or another. And then, of course, what we're looking at here is a change to be beneficial. So some kind of intervention that can actually change the course of a child and family's future, really.
5: Natasha's mother, Tanya, says they hope that one day research undertaken in her name will stop anyone else from experiencing the grief they feel every day.
7: We don't know yet what it's going to look like, but we know that we need to do things differently. I think that's what is really clear. Medical research has definitely been moving forward in all sorts of areas. There's been a lot of treatments in allergy, but not everybody can either access them or it doesn't work for everybody.
5: Scientists from across the world are invited to apply for the prize, which has been funded by donations. Natasha's mother, Tanya, says more information is available on the Natasha's Foundation website, and the winner will be announced next year.
1: That was Alice Adderley. A British university professor has become the first woman with stage 4 cancer to reach the summit of Everest. Stage 4 is the most advanced form of the disease. Dr. Shauna Burke is an associate professor in exercise and health psychology at the University of Leeds and has been studying the impact of exercise on cancer for 17 years. She told Anna Foster more about her trip.
8: A lot of preparation went into this. I spent 12 weeks working very closely with colleagues at Leeds Beckett University, where I was training in their high altitude chamber, preparing myself, getting myself prepared to adapt to the low oxygen levels. So when I got to Everest, I was ready to hit the ground running because I did a lot of preparation ahead of time. And so there's a lot that goes into an Everest expedition, not only acclimatizing to the lack of oxygen there, but there's also the physical training that goes into it as well. So I spent a lot of time, 4 days a week in the gym. I spent 3 days a week doing aerobic-based exercises. So a lot of preparation is what paid off in the end.
9: Yeah, it must be a grueling mental challenge as well.
8: Absolutely. So anytime you go into the mountains, you do know that there is a chance that you don't return home. They're risky. On Everest this year, there were 5 climbers who died on the mountain. And when I left Camp 4 on my way to the summit, I actually did have to walk past 2 bodies, people who had died on the mountain 2 days before I climbed. And so psychologically, that is something that you have to learn how to manage. You need to learn how to deal with that.
1: That was Dr. Shauna Burke, and you've been listening to The Newsroom with me, Charlotte Gallagher. Our top story: Iran and the United States have launched further attacks against each other in the Gulf, adding to the strain on their fragile truce.
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18: 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From cafes and gyms to supermarkets and restaurants, content creation is moving into everyday spaces. But as the influencer economy grows, we look at how it's dividing businesses, customers and creators. That's on Business Daily with me, Megan Lawton, after the latest world news.
19: BBC News with Justine Green. Israel has ordered attacks against Hezbollah in the southern suburbs of Beirut, prompting many residents to evacuate the Lebanese capital. Israel's Prime Minister Benjamin Netanyahu said the military would strike what he called terrorist targets in the area in response to attacks on Israeli civilians. Iran says it's targeted an American military airbase after the United States launched renewed strikes on Iranian targets over the weekend. The Revolutionary Guard didn't give the location of the base, but Kuwait says it's come under attack. Washington says it struck Iranian radar and drone sites. France says it's detained a sanctioned Russian oil tanker in the Atlantic with the help of Britain and other allies. Moscow has criticised the seizure as illegal and bordering on piracy. Hungary's new Prime Minister Peter Mojer says the government will start legal proceedings to remove the country's president if he refuses to resign. After meeting President Tamás Sulyák in Budapest, Mr. Mojer said the constitution would be amended to secure democracy. The European Union has accused Russia of trying to put pressure on Armenia ahead of parliamentary elections after President Putin called for a referendum on its ambitions to join the EU. Armenia's formal alliance with Russia is under strain over what it sees as Moscow's failure to protect its interests in its conflict with neighbouring Azerbaijan. Malaysia has started barring under-16s from registering social media accounts. The communication regulator said platforms including Facebook, Instagram, TikTok and YouTube must conduct age verification. The US biotechnology company Moderna says it's working with a global health coalition to develop a potential vaccine for a rare strain of Ebola linked to an outbreak in the Democratic Republic of Congo. And NVIDIA has announced a new AI superchip for personal computers. It says it will put artificial intelligence capabilities directly into laptops and desktop computers.
20: We see it a lot. We get a lot of people who will spend quite a while before they eat the food. They get the cameras out and they're taking photos.
18: I'm in Starfish and Coffee, an independent cafe in Brighton on the UK's south coast. Around me, lots enjoying their morning coffee, plenty of eggs on toast.
20: And I honestly, I love seeing it because I know if they're taking photographs of it, it's going to go on social media, it's going to be shared.
18: Tony Marks is the manager here, and he's telling me about the rise of influencers using his cafe as a space to create content.
20: Yeah, I've seen people moving the furniture around. I think that was a point where someone started moving tables so they wanted to be nearer to a window. And I did have to politely say, the tables need to stay where they are, thank you very much.
18: Today on Business Daily from the BBC World Service with me, Megan Lawton, we're exploring an ongoing debate, one dividing bosses, customers and creators.
21: Has anyone had any trouble shooting in Manchester recently? Because me and my friend...
18: As the influencer economy grows, more and more everyday spaces, including cafes, gyms and restaurants, are becoming places to create content. So in the age of social media, is everywhere content friendly?
22: I think you have to be careful with that one.
18: We'll hear where the boundaries lie.
23: If a specific restaurant or gym has an issue with it, then put up a sign at the front of the door that says you're not able to record or film content in the space and they'll go elsewhere.
18: Ask how we got to this point and find out the benefits of working with influencers.
23: When I first started in 2015, we very much had to educate brands on what an influencer is.
18: Is content creation taking over public spaces? That's coming up on Business Daily from the BBC World Service. I'm in Brighton, a busy seaside city where it's pretty normal to see people filming content out on the seafront, inside cafes, even in my gym class yesterday. And often, that footage that we see being shot in the streets will end up on our social media timelines.
2: Spend the day with me as a girl in her 20s living in Nashville.
3: Hey, queen, spend the day with me.
2: Let's spend a reset day together. I honestly just...
18: But not everyone is happy with content being filmed in places open to the general public.
4: I'm afraid the influencers are pushing my patience beyond all bounds.
18: Recently, the restaurateur Jeremy King, who's behind London restaurants including the Ivy and the Wolseley, said he was fed up with influencers arriving with tripods and holding tables for long periods of time while they film.
4: Well, the influencers have caused me to consider the possibility. I don't want to ban anybody from the park, but unfortunately, the behaviour of some people coming through the door has gone beyond decency and has become incredibly intrusive.
18: And in Manchester, in the UK, a TikTok went viral after a creator said she was asked to stop filming inside a cafe unless she had hired the whole space.
21: Has anyone had any trouble shooting in Manchester recently? Because me and my friend have been in Manchester this morning and we went to a cafe and had breakfast and a coffee and we started taking some pictures and we got told that we have to email in and basically pay to hire the place if we want to get any content because there's no content happening, even though it's a cafe where I always see people getting pictures in.
18: What was interesting was the response she received in the comments. Many people who said they were Manchester locals backed the cafe and shared their frustrations on creators who'd been filming in their local gyms, saunas and supermarkets. If you run a business, though, it can be more complicated than just saying no to filming. A video might annoy one customer, but it could also bring new customers through the door. To understand that balancing act, I've come to Starfish and Coffee in Brighton. It's a bright, colourful spot with attractive-looking food plates and vibrant green matches. Instantly, it's easy to see why it's popular with content creators.
6: Our food looks beautiful. I want more people to see how good our food looks.
18: Tony Marks has run the place for almost a decade and tells me how content creation has changed.
6: It's a strange one because we've gone from people who generally influencers doing content to now everyone can be a content maker. So you've actually got a lot of people who are setting it up themselves, you know, who aren't necessarily professionals or making money out of it or even trying to make money out of it. They're just enjoying making content.
18: For a small independent cafe, he says the attention can help.
6: It used to be the case that you'd want to advertise on the radio, you'd want to advertise in magazines or newspapers, but going through influencers, they can reach a far wider audience than you could by magazines nowadays. So it's an easy sell. Like, I give away a plate of food and a meal for two, and that can reach thousands of people. So it's really positive. It's just advertising.
18: One study from e-commerce agency Charl suggests nearly 7 in 10 consumers trust recommendations from influencers, rating them more credible than traditional advertising. I asked Tony how a post from an influencer translates to generating business.
6: Firstly, you notice a big spike in your social media followers. And then you get people coming in and they'll say, I've never been here before, but I read about it on so-and-so's social media page. And that's nice because you know it's working.
18: But he stresses he's careful with which creators he works with.
6: So we get a lot of requests from people who've got hundreds of thousands of followers. And they say, we're coming into Brighton. Can we come in and collaborate, as they call it? Which basically means they want a free meal. And I look on their page and there's no food or drink content on there as well.
18: As I speak to Tony, there aren't any obvious signs of content creators around us. It seems it's just locals enjoying their coffees with no phone cameras in sight. It's a vibe he says he's keen to keep for most of the time.
6: Our unique selling point is that we are a local neighbourhood. And we're in a neighbourhood spot, we're surrounded by houses, we've got no other shops on our street. People come out of their way to find us, which is great. But we're a neighbourhood place, we're not glamorous, you know, we're not a showbiz place.
18: The line for Tony is when the filming starts to interfere with the feel of the cafe.
6: So we had one situation where a very prominent influencer made contact with us, said they were doing a feature on Pancake Day, wanted to come in and try our pancakes and do some filming. And we said, yeah, of course, absolutely. Like, you've got multi-millions of followers, so we'd be happy with that. So said content creator came in with three friends and had pancakes. They had one bite of their pancakes each, took their photographs and left. So and all the food was left on the table, pretty much untouched. And the response was really good because lots of people saw it. But I don't really like seeing food being wasted like that. And on other occasions, we've had influencers who have come in, I don't recognise them, and then find out they've got a million followers. And they haven't asked for a free meal. They've just come in off their own bat. They've heard about us. They've paid for their meal. And that's nice.
18: For Tony, working with content creators is now part of doing business. But behind it is a much bigger shift, the rise of an industry built on turning everyday life into something people can watch.
5: One of the rules of social media today is that organic or like natural content is what is popular right now. Authenticity is very in.
18: Rhea Chopra is an author based in New Delhi in India. She writes about digital culture and human behaviour in the age of technology.
5: An authentic-looking vlog wouldn't be highly produced, which means that you don't want to shut down the entire restaurant to create a glossy advertisement-looking video. But instead, you want to go at a time when there's other customers so you can talk about how, you know, it's a popular place. So by nature, authentic content, I think, becomes public filming also.
18: Rhea explains this shift to creating content in the everyday didn't happen overnight.
5: Around the early 2000s, we can see the rise of personal blogging as a thing. People had websites, then they had Tumblr, we had these forums. That's, I think, the early glimmerings of the content creation or influencer industry. I put it as far back as that.
7: This tutorial will show you how to achieve those anime-looking eyes. Start off with foundation-ready face.
5: I'd say YouTube is where we first started seeing content creation or full-time YouTubing be a profession. I know that there's a bunch of people who we used to follow who are American bloggers, beauty bloggers.
8: But now a new generation of phones is about to hit the streets, and these handsets can send not only text, but take and send pictures as well.
18: Then came the smartphone boom, along with cheaper internet.
5: I think specifically post 2016 or 17, I'd say there's been a shift. The speed of content creation has increased. Smartphones have become all that popular. In India, we had an internet service provider provide free internet and cheap smartphones, which means that a huge population, specifically in my country, immediately went online all at the same time.
18: And in 2020, Rhea says the pandemic pushed even more of our lives online.
5: We see Instagram introduce Reels. TikTok was there before that, but I think Instagram also getting into the space just created this lightning fast push towards short form video. And combine that with the COVID pandemic, in which doom scrolling, you know, was the word of the year, and a lot of us were spending full days online.
18: Rhea believes higher screen time created more demand for content, and to keep up, creators started making it faster with less production.
5: Yeah, day in my life content, or vlogs as we call it, are pretty much the lowest hanging fruit of content, right? It's the easiest to make and produce because all of us have days in our life, if I may put it like that. So you just need to record one to share it, right?
18: And once sharing everyday life becomes the output, Rhea explains everyday spaces become the backdrop.
5: I think specifically in India, we see a lot of content being made in public places. We have monuments, we have markets, we have a lot of gardens here. And right from sketches to something like people doing a TikTok dance in a public place, it's super common to see stuff like that, not only on your feed, but even if I were to physically go outside my house right now, I think it would take me all of 20 minutes to find at least two people who are recording something publicly.
18: You're listening to Business Daily from the BBC World Service. I'm Megan Lawton. Today, is content creation taking over public spaces? In 2024, the influencing industry was valued at approximately $250 billion, a figure that the bank Goldman Sachs predicts will grow to nearly $500 billion by 2027. The dominance of the industry means we're seeing more content gathered in our everyday.
1: My name is Laura Ellick. I'm a Vancouver-based content creator featuring food, fun, and all the best things in life.
9: This is a whole Paris breast pastry on top of a hot chocolate and three other crazy unique drinks I found from this year's Hot Chocolate Festival.
18: Starting off 5 years ago, Laura, who lives on Canada's West Coast, was able to quit her job in the charity sector to go full-time in content creation.
1: Over my platforms, I have around 230,000 followers, and I can get up to a million. You know, I have some of my videos have at 17 million. I think I'm usually around like the 100K mark.
18: She primarily records food and drink related content.
9: A Mexican restaurant is doing a crazy deal that makes the tacos.
18: In this video, she's reviewing a taco restaurant.
9: Get it. Head to Zapoteca in White Rock and ask them for Laura's deal.
18: There's shots of the restaurant's interior, as well as close-ups of the food and drinks. So how do you record content in a public space without annoying others?
1: It starts with knowing that I'm not the main character when I'm at a restaurant, and that because I'm filming, I don't get any kind of special privilege. And because I'm filming, I need to be even more self-aware of what's going on around me. So I always like to think about the people around me first. Is there someone in my shot that's going to be really annoyed that I have a camera pointed at them? I try my best to keep, you know, in a dark restaurant, the flash down as much as possible.
18: Is this something you've had to learn? Do you think you've annoyed others along the way?
1: I think you do learn the kind of uncomfortable way. It's in your shot list to get like a pan of the restaurant busy with lots of people in it. But as soon as you raise your camera up, people don't want to be in your shot at all. And so I've learned with people kind of looking over and kind of giving me a disgruntled look. And then I'm like, now I know if there's people in my shots at all, like that's a shot I shouldn't have taken in the first place.
18: We often hear criticism towards influencers, but not everyone feels the same. In his recent Netflix documentary, celebrity chef Gordon Ramsay said influencers are the most powerful critics on the planet.
11: So I arrived at 22 Bishopsgate, and after flying up 60 floors in the fastest lift ever, I grabbed some Gordon Ramsay popcorn before being greeted by the man himself.
18: He even hosted a specific event for influencers to launch his latest restaurant, where creators, including Morgan James, documented the night to hundreds of thousands of followers.
11: One of them is his restaurant, Lucky Cat, which is where the after party took place. And the view.
18: Laura tells me the benefits she brings to restaurants through her content.
1: There's so many restaurants in Vancouver, and so many of them are struggling. Not a lot of people are going out as much as they used to. So they're looking for views, they're looking to get their dishes and their message out there and to bring people in. And that's the power of social media. And the way I've grown my account is that I only will post about places that are awesome. I've gone to so many places, paid my own way in, and then it's an okay experience. You know, it's good. I had a nice time, but if it's not fabulous, I won't share about it. So now that I have that trust with my community, that when I do share about it, they will go in and, you know, people are making reservations and there's been lineups around the block. And it feels really good to be able to help local businesses in that way.
18: Laura's content primarily focuses on hospitality, and she sees her work as a way of putting businesses on the map. But not every creator filming in a cafe is there to review the coffee. Some are making lifestyle, fashion and fitness content, or aspirational spend a day in my life type videos.
23: Influencers are just normal people, and they do go to restaurants, they do go to the gym, and yes, they're creating content for their everyday lives. But at the same time, an everyday person who does have 1,000 followers is also probably posting their meal from a restaurant, a dinner with their girlfriends, whatever it may be.
18: Nina Robertson is the founder and CEO of Neon Management, a global talent and marketing group. She's based in Sydney and manages a roster of creators, and tells me she thinks influencers can get a hard time.
23: Businesses are saying, oh, we need marketing, we need exposure and all of these things, when really those are the sorts of people that are doing it organically for them. They're not having to pay these people. The creators are coming and paying for their meal, they're paying for their gym membership, and they're creating content at the same time. So I don't see the negative in it, unless they are being intrusive to other patrons, where if that is the case, then it just needs to be educated to that creator that they need to be more mindful and respectful of others around them.
18: Every day, Nina deals with content creators. Some have millions of followers, others are just getting started.
0: She tells me about the advice she gives on the etiquette of filming in public.
23: I think it is just having the human decency to be respectful of others around you. Obviously, trying to create frames where others aren't in the background. So just being mindful of your placement when where you are shooting.
0: She highlights lights, tripods and filming equipment as tools to improve the quality of content, but points out they can also be very disruptive.
23: Even if you are needing that lighting, making sure that you are in a corner or you're able to not be intrusive of others, patrons that are in the same facility.
0: As opposed to blaming content creators, though, Nina believes businesses should be upfront on whether they do or don't want influencers filming in their space.
23: If a specific restaurant or gym has an issue with it, then put up a sign at the front of the door that says you're not able to record or film content in the space and they'll go elsewhere.
0: Thank you to Nina and to all of my guests. You've been listening to Business Daily on the BBC World Service with me, Megan Lawton. This episode was produced by Sam Gruet. 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
12: Hello, you're listening to Witness History from the BBC World Service. Luis Hidalgo is taking you back to June 1960, when Argentina and Israel were at loggerheads over the kidnap of one of the most wanted war criminals of the Second World War, a man who'd been at the centre of the Nazis' extermination of the Jews, Adolf Eichmann.
13: Throughout the 1950s, Adolf Eichmann had been living in Argentina under an assumed name when Israeli agents found and abducted him and smuggled him to Israel. Argentina was outraged at what it saw as a violation of its sovereignty, but Israel was triumphant. The man who'd been called the face of the Holocaust would stand trial in Israel, the Israeli Prime Minister, David Ben-Gurion, told an astonished world. Eichmann had been walking home from work in Buenos Aires when a small team of agents from the Israeli Secret Service Mossad snatched him off the street and bundled him into a car. It would be 12 days before Eichmann's family and associates in Argentina knew what had happened to him. Saskia Sassen is the daughter of a Dutch journalist and Nazi sympathiser who knew Eichmann in Buenos Aires. Wilhelm Sassen had interviewed him for hours at his home about the final solution. That night that Eichmann disappeared, Saskia remembers Eichmann's sons bursting into their house, demanding to know where their father was.
14: In the middle of the night, this massive banging of doors, and this young man appear with guns and lots of shouting, lots of accusation to my father. You gave him away now that you're done with the interviews. What I felt very strongly was the intensity of hatred.
13: Saskia vividly remembers how this man who'd overseen the logistics of the Holocaust for Hitler had used to come to their house to talk to her father. It was only when he was captured that she really understood who he was.
14: Eichmann was an extraordinarily unlikable type. Just his face was a hollowness. He could have been a walking dead, you know? I didn't know who he was. I just hated him.
13: Eichmann and her father would sometimes be joined by other people. They'd spend hours closeted together at the Sassen family home.
14: I don't know if every Sunday, but it was regularly. Certainly it must have been over a year. And we knew that my mother hated that person. And my sister and I, of course, we would try to sneak in, but they locked the door and we were out.
13: And what your father was doing in there was recording Eichmann, wasn't it? For hours on end, interviewing him about what he'd done, how he'd organised the logistics of the final solution of sending these 6 million Jews to their death. They were going to write a book together of Eichmann's memoirs.
14: These were serious, long conversations, and some people have said that my father extracted information from him and that he said more than anyone had ever heard him say, you know, the way he believed in it all, etc.
13: These recordings, there are 29 hours of them and 1,000 pages of transcripts, only re-emerged years later. And Saskia remembers something else, too. Her father, Willem, wrote for several leading magazines, including the American magazine Time and Life, and he'd approached them about publishing the interviews with Eichmann. Eichmann, of course, was living under an assumed name, Ricardo Clement. His circle of sympathisers knew who he was, including Sasson, but who else knew isn't clear. What we do know is that Time and Life may have wanted to check for themselves that what Sasson was telling them was true.
14: One time, the people from Time and Life sent experts that bugged our house so that they had a recording, because they wanted to publish this. They needed the direct evidence captured by them, not just via my father's interviews. So they had to bore a hole in the roof from the second story. Then they had the state-of-the-art American bugging devices. Now, this was long before the capture, clearly. And I think my mother felt always that all of us, really, in the family, the four of us, were at risk. She was terrified.
13: Wilhelm Sasson was a National Socialist. During the Second World War, when Germany had occupied his native Netherlands, he'd worked with the Nazis, and after the war was imprisoned and accused of being a war criminal himself.
14: He went to the war front in Europe.

0: as a journalist, part of this battalion of journalists that Goebbels had set up. But he became a kind of fanatic, not a Nazi in the narrow sense, but a national socialism. That is why he admired and became a close friend of Perón, who was a national socialist. So there was this ambiguity. I had a lot of fights with him. We never stopped fighting, because I think between 9 and 12, I began to understand something about a politics that belonged to a past, but which had, of course, a huge shadow effect in the present.
1: Wilhelm Sassen managed to escape from prison and fled first to Ireland and then to Argentina. That was in 1947, the year Saskia was born. Buenos Aires at the time was a melting pot of cultures and politics, and many former Nazis and Nazi sympathisers found refuge there. Wilhelm Sassen began carving out a career, interviewing some of Latin America's most famous dictators for leading magazines of the day.
0: That positioned him as a writer that became attractive to this project that a bunch of people had, which was to rewrite history a bit, create a positive account of the Nazi regime, this brutal Nazi regime. That is how it started.
1: Even now, almost 60 years on, Saskia can't bring herself to listen to the recordings that Eichmann and her father made together.
2: He had Eichmann talking on tape.
0: I know.
2: About this most appalling crime.
0: Yeah.
2: I mean, your father, did he have a sense of how important what Eichmann was telling him was?
0: Well, the journalist in him thought this is a coup. That is, I think, why he did it. And he pushed, but all in the form of conversation. He was always drinking. Now, what I have heard is that he extracted language from Eichmann that nobody had heard Eichmann say. And this created a little bit of a debate as well. No, Eichmann didn't quite say that. And he did, actually, because it's on the tapes. You can hear him on the tapes.
1: At his trial in Jerusalem, Eichmann accused Sassen of distorting what they talked about to make headlines. Eichmann wanted to portray himself not as an ideologue or an architect of the final solution, but as a bureaucrat, as he put it, a small cog in Hitler's extermination machine. But in the Sassen tapes, a different Eichmann emerges, a chilling Eichmann, who has no regrets except, he says in this extract, that they didn't fulfil their duty. They didn't kill all the Jews.
3: Wenn 10,3 Millionen dieser Gegner getötet worden wären, dann hätten wir unsere Aufgabe erfüllt.
4: If 10.3 million of these enemies had been killed, then we would have completed our task. And because this did not happen, I am to blame for the suffering and the adversity of our future generations. Maybe they will curse us for this. But because there were only a few of us, we couldn't fight the spirit of the age. We did what we could.
3: We have done what we could.
1: In 1962, Adolf Eichmann became the first and last person to be hanged in Israel. Wilhelm Sassen died 40 years later. We may never know if he betrayed Eichmann to Mossad or the CIA, or whether he doctored the transcripts he sent to Eichmann's trial to protect him. Why did the original tapes disappear from view for so long? There are many unanswered questions. Saskia Sassen left Argentina for America aged 19 and never returned. Today, she is one of the world's leading authorities on globalization.
5: Louise Hidalgo spoke to Saskia Sassen in 2015 for Witness History.
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0: ABC News with David Rowlands. Federal Treasurer Jim Chalmers says he's not surprised by a post-budget opinion poll showing One Nation is the most popular party in Australia. The Redbridge survey for the Australian Financial Review puts Pauline Hanson's minor party ahead of Labor and the Coalition. It also shows more than 50% of participants view the budget as bad for the nation. Mr. Chalmers says he knows the budget is contentious, but the government is determined to get more young Australians into their own homes.
1: I would rather get the policy right and lose a bit of skin politically than to take the easy option and leave everything exactly as it is and lock out subsequent generations from the housing market. I think it would be surprising in the current political context if any government got a bounce out of a budget.
0: Western Power says crews have been working in trying conditions after a severe storm lashed the southern half of WA, affecting more than 160,000 customers since Saturday. Lauren Smith has the details.
2: The Bureau of Meteorology has confirmed the storm was one of the most powerful to hit WA's south in decades. The weather system brought heavy rain and damaging wind gusts of up to 135 kilometres an hour, with authorities receiving more than 800 calls for help across the state. Western Power's Asset Operations Executive Manager Zane Christmas says crews are working hard to restore power.
3: Given the size of the event, it's going to take a couple of days to get through and repair all the damage.
2: He says there are still 200 hazards to fix and 34,000 homes remain without electricity.
0: Streets across Lebanon's capital, Beirut, are packed with traffic as locals flee the southern Hezbollah stronghold known as Dakhia. Israel's Prime Minister Benjamin Netanyahu has instructed his military to target the area. The order follows an intensification of hostilities over the weekend, with Israeli troops capturing the 900-year-old Beaufort Castle and expanding ground operations. Netanyahu says the southern Hezbollah stronghold is no longer out of bounds.
4: There will be no situation where Hezbollah attacks our cities and citizens, and its terror headquarters in Beirut, in Dakhia, will remain out of bounds. We continue to deepen our activity on the ground in southern Lebanon, eliminating Hezbollah strongholds. Hezbollah is on the run.
0: NT Health is facing multi-million dollar fines over the death of a mental health patient who died after inhaling deodorant at the Royal Darwin Hospital. Courtney Barrett-Peters has the story.
5: The Northern Territory's Safe Work Watchdog alleges the 22-year-old patient was able to purchase and breathe in the contents of an aerosol can at Royal Darwin Hospital in January 2022. NT Health is facing four charges, including failing in its primary duty of care and failing its duty involving the management or control of the workplace. If the organisation is found guilty of all charges, it faces fines of up to $4.5 million. NT Health is expected to face court tomorrow.
0: The New South Wales Health Minister says the wait list of older Australians needing help in their own homes isn't going down fast enough. Latest federal data shows that between December and March, another 17,000 Australians began receiving aged care support at home through government packages. However, Ryan Park says there are currently 1,300 people in hospital beds across the state who are still waiting for aged care or NDIS support.
6: We've got hospitals at the moment under significant pressure as we head into winter. Despite that, we lose 1,300 beds as of today, each and every day, that can't be used because the federal government is not offering these packages and not providing enough aged care beds. That makes it really, really challenging to run an acute public health system.
0: Border Force officials and New South Wales Police are investigating around 750,000 files after a Newcastle man was arrested at Sydney Airport and charged with possessing child abuse material. Sarah Forster reports.
7: 32-year-old Bowman James Wood was travelling home from Thailand on Friday when he was stopped by the Australian Border Force. After searching his phone and tablet, officers allegedly seized thousands of images and videos suspected to contain child abuse material. Approximately 750,000 files are under investigation. Mr. Wood was granted bail on charges of possessing child abuse material and importing a Tier 2 good. That bail was continued at an appeal hearing today on conditions including he must make his bedroom available to police at all times for search purposes and must not approach any school, preschool, childcare facility, playground or public pool.
0: This is ABC News.

0: Time to turn our attention to the capital city weather forecasts for tomorrow, Tuesday the 2nd of June. Brisbane's in for a beautiful winter's day, 24 and sunny. Sydney, 20 with showers easing. Canberra will get to 13 with showers along the way. 17 for Melbourne with showers, wind easing, that's the good news. Hobart, 14 with showers easing. Adelaide can expect showers as well, and a bit of that wind that we saw here in Perth and southern WA yesterday, 17 the top for Tuesday. Speaking of Perth, we'll have a high of 19 tomorrow with showers easing, 31 and mostly sunny in Darwin.
1: Hello, you're listening to From Our Own Correspondent here on the BBC World Service. I'm Pascal Harter. Welcome to the programme. Coming up, the long-term impact of Israel's strikes against Hezbollah in southern Lebanon. Forget 9-to-5 being no way to make a living. We hear how Greece feels about a longer working day of up to 13 hours. And one woman's search for her birth mother. We join her as she traces the story of the international adoption which took her from India to France. But first to Cuba, as the US trade embargo squeezes tighter and tighter and the island's supply of fuel runs lower and lower. The Trump administration has made no secret of its end game to finally dislodge the ruling Cuban Communist Party from power by turning the economic screws more and more since the start of this year. The US has used very targeted legal measures too. On May the 20th, Cuban Independence Day, Washington issued an indictment against Raúl Castro, former president and brother of late leader Fidel Castro, allegations which Cuba's current president said were devoid of any legal foundation. Will Grant has been in the Cuban capital, seeing how the island's people reacted to the news.
2: Ana Rosa Romero can watch baseball matches from her balcony. From her apartment on the 11th floor of the 12-storey Granma Dos building, a stark modernist housing block in the Cerro neighbourhood of Havana, she enjoys stunning vistas across the city. Her elevated vantage point lets her see right into the Estadio Latinoamericano, Cuba's national baseball stadium next door. A decade ago, she witnessed history unfold on that baseball field. President Barack Obama watched a game there with then-Cuban President Raúl Castro in the last act of his remarkable trip to the island in 2016. The optics between the two men, indeed between the two nations, all smiles and warm handshakes and jokes. Today, things could hardly be more different. Ana Rosa looks out over an empty stadium, its floodlights switched off, its turnstiles locked, all games suspended until further notice amid the near-total US fuel blockade of Cuba. The Americans say my nation is failing, says Ms. Romero in her kitchen, but they won't let us breathe, they're strangling us. The imposing image of Fidel Castro, Raúl's late older brother, looks down on us from a frame on the living room wall as we sip coffee, an indication of where Ana Rosa's sympathies lie. Like many women of her generation from the rural provinces, she's grateful to the revolution for her education and a path to becoming a philosophy teacher. But her retirement wasn't meant to be spent on her own inside a dark apartment. Her husband of 53 years had a degenerative disease which worsened after COVID. By the end, she was caring for him around the clock. With the elevator rarely working, Ana Rosa says she barely ventures out anymore. It's tough because I need the exercise and the interaction, she laments. But at her age, she says she can't risk getting stuck in the lobby with bags of shopping and 11 flights of stairs to climb. The building superintendent, an energetic woman called Juana Garcia, tells me other residents are far worse off. Several have pacemakers, while one is in their 90s and bedridden. They often only get water into their apartment if someone physically carries it up to them, Juana says. She's pushing the state to install solar panels on the roof to at least work the lift and the building's water pump. As the Fidel portrait on the wall suggested, Ana Rosa blames Washington and President Trump rather than her own government. I ask her about the murder charges the US recently brought against Raúl Castro, the island's most important living revolutionary, for his role in the shooting down of two planes which killed four people, including three Americans. I don't agree with it, she tells me. We grew tired of hearing the Cuban state warn the brothers to the rescue against flying over Cuban airspace. But of course, they ignored it because they do what they want. They're the masters of the universe. She's referring to the Miami-based group at the heart of the Castro indictment. Brothers to the Rescue, a Cuban-American group founded in 1980, used to airdrop supplies to Cuban migrants as they attempted to reach the US by sea and alert the Coast Guard to any in difficulties. However, they'd also cross into Cuban airspace to drop anti-government leaflets over Havana. Cuba designated them a terrorist organization. It came to a head in 1996 when Cuban MiG fighter jets shot, she tells me. We grew tired of hearing the Cuban state warn the brothers to the rescue against flying over Cuban airspace. But of course, they ignored it because they do what they want. They're the masters of the universe. She's referring to the Miami-based group at the heart of the Castro indictment. Brothers to the Rescue, a Cuban-American group founded in 1980, used to airdrop supplies to Cuban migrants as they attempted to reach

0: down two of the organisation's Cessna aircraft, prompting outrage in the US and calls for the very charges now filed against the 94-year-old Castro, then Cuba's defence minister. Fast forward 30 years and the charges from Washington. On the Malecón, Havana's waterfront promenade, the Cuban state did what it does best, mobilised its people for a demonstration outside the US embassy. Speaker after speaker echoed the top leadership, insisting the indictment was a pretext for war. As the sun rose, two military officers fainted in the heat, perhaps a metaphor for a collapsing revolution. Privately, some elderly former revolutionaries admitted to me they just wanted to all be over. In her youth, one had travelled to Angola to help spread socialism around the world. Another said she was a card-carrying member of the Cuban Communist Party. Both were exhausted. The endless blackouts and the poverty, the scarcity and the minuscule pensions, the indignities in old age and the lack of opportunities for young people had even them almost willing the Americans to act. Ana Rosa remains resolutely loyal, though she doesn't expect to be watching any baseball games for a while, especially not one to celebrate cordial US and Cuban ties. I love living up here, she sighs, gazing at the stadium. Then, in the closest she comes to criticism of Cuba's leadership, she adds, but I do think they forget how tough things are in the high-rises.
1: Will Grant in Havana. Next, we're in the south of Lebanon, where Israel this week stepped up its military offensive with daily air and artillery strikes, killing dozens more people. Israel's Prime Minister, Benjamin Netanyahu, had insisted Israel would deal Hezbollah a crushing blow, following Hezbollah's drone attacks on civilians in northern Israel and its killing of an IDF soldier. Amid the strikes, Israel issued another evacuation order to Lebanese civilians on Wednesday, covering more than a tenth of Lebanese territory. The US brokered ceasefire between Israel and Lebanon, which came into force in the middle of April, is all but shattered now, with both Israel and Hezbollah accusing each other of repeated violations. John Sudworth has been speaking to Lebanese civilians whose lives are once again being upended by conflict.
2: On Beirut's Corniche, the stretch of seafront promenade that, in better days now almost forgotten, was once graced by European film stars and royalty, I meet a group of fishermen and tour boat operators sitting in the shade of an awning. They're smoking shishas, drinking coffee, and talking war, politics, and the tough financial conditions of a seafront empty of tourists. The men are members of the Druze community, part of Lebanon's complex ethno-religious mix, whose armed militia fought on the side of Yasser Arafat's Palestinian Liberation Organization, then based in Lebanon, during Israel's invasion in the 1980s, in a war that ripped this country apart. In the white heat of the sunlight beating off the waves of the Mediterranean, upon which, before business ground to a halt, they were happily plying their trade, their conversations are haunted by the dark shadows and spectres of that history. With Israel's troops fighting beyond their yellow line this week, one of the men tells me, they might soon be in Beirut. There are real fears in this country that this latest conflict is escalating out of control with this week's intensifying Israeli action, the wide evacuation orders, the heavy bombardments, and the attempts to seize new ground beyond the swathe of land it already occupies on Lebanon's border, marked by that so-called yellow line. But the Druze men tell me they are not supporters of Israel's modern-day foe, Hezbollah, the Iranian-backed militant group that reignited this war in early March with a barrage of rockets fired in a defiant show of support for Iran. Far from it, in fact. Why did they do it? One of them says, referring to Hezbollah. It's not our war. Another tells me that they know that Iran is controlling and funding the group. We're against that, he says. They tell me they support Hezbollah's disarmament, towards which small steps were taken in 2025 as Lebanon's regular army began to take some of its weapons. But it's a difficult and delicate process, with the national army far less powerful than the force it's trying to dismantle. The effort quickly stalled, and Hezbollah remains militarily effective. Its new fibre-optic drones, used to increasingly deadly effect against Israeli soldiers, is the

0: stated reason that Israel is now intensifying its military action. On the other side of the country, in the Bekaa Valley, a stronghold of the Shia community from which Hezbollah draws much of its support, I witness one example of what Israel's action looks like on the ground. In a street in the village of Mashgara, there's not much left standing, with the floors of the buildings pancaked down on top of each other after the airstrikes here. In a nearby hospital, 7-year-old Mohammed is lying in bed with a bandage around his head. Dramatic social media video had shown him being dug out of the rubble of his home in Mashgara. His father and two sisters were killed, but doctors tell us he's recovering well. I ask him if he knows who did this to him, and he answers without a moment's hesitation: the Israelis. Israel says it only targets combatants and military infrastructure, and it accuses Hezbollah of hiding in and operating from civilian areas. But with innocent lives undoubtedly being lost in large numbers, it is impossible not to meet those like Mohammed and wonder whether the shadows of this current war will loom large over some future Lebanon. Back on the Beirut seafront, some of the fishermen remember well the efforts of Israel to destroy Yasser Arafat's forces all those decades ago. It was out of the chaos of those years, the invasion on top of a brutal civil war fought along sectarian lines, that Hezbollah emerged. I ask them if today it would be fair to say that they are angry at both Hezbollah and Israel. Yes, one of them says, but you can't equate the two. No matter how much they may disapprove of the actions of Hezbollah, it is a disapproval tempered by their despair over the growing civilian casualties, by the loss of sovereignty as Israel once again occupies Lebanese land, and the weight of a history measured in generational cycles of violence. Those who haven't had their blood shed by the Israeli army, one of them tells me, well, maybe they can make peace. But those who have, he goes on, those who've had parents or children killed, it takes too much time, he says. Maybe centuries.
1: John Sudworth. You're listening to From Our Own Correspondent with me, Pascal Harter, here on the BBC World Service. Now to Greece, where, as the summer heat takes hold, the ripple effects of a new labour law introduced back in October are really starting to be felt. The new legislation allows for working days of up to 13 hours. It set off passionate political opposition and nationwide strikes. The Greek government insists the longer working day is optional, only applies to the private sector, and is capped at 37 days a year. But the backlash has been fierce. Heidi Fuller Love heard some full-throated views on the subject in a local taverna. Always a good place to debate.
2: We are anthropy. We are humans, not machines. Yorgos's anguished cry silences the buzz of conversation in the taverna where he's worked for more than 30 years. With wages more or less frozen since the economic crisis began over a decade ago, he's obliged to do two jobs in order to make just enough money to get by. He's talking about a controversial bill legalising a 13-hour working day. It's been branded a legislative monstrosity by opposition parties, but it's been voted in, despite massive protests, strikes and demonstrations throughout Greece. Prime Minister Kyriakos Mitsotakis, better known as Mitso to most Greeks, says that the measure is voluntary and will modernise the labour market and address staff shortages, whilst Greece's main public sector union has said it signals the end of family life and the legalisation of overexploitation. Since the country's long-drawn-out economic crisis and subsequent COVID lockdowns, Yorgos tells me he has struggled with his mental health. Even with all the money we make with tourism, there's nothing for sick-in-the-head people like me, he confides, drumming his fingers in a nervous rhythm on one of the taverna's checkcloth-covered tables. Like a modern version of the chorus, who keep up a running commentary about onstage happenings in the plays of Euripides or Aristophanes, tavernas are the best place to gauge the mood of Greeks who come here to discuss their olive trees, share their struggles, and comment on the latest scandals they've seen on TV. It's 2 p.m. and the taverna buzzes with conversation as Yorgos hands out tongue-loosening carafes of white spirit raki, served with complimentary mezze snacks, plates piled

0: pie with Dacos rusks, fruity Gruyere cheese, crisp cucumber cubes and shiny black olives that can easily pass for lunch. Today the locals are discussing the new bill. According to Eurostat, Greeks already work some of the longest hours in Europe. Surely 13 hours isn't so bad because you can just work extra hours at the same job instead of having two different jobs, one pensioner suggests. Eh, you can say that. You are in the public sector and get a good pension, a builder with cement-covered fingers replies. Why should anyone have a second job? Are we animals to be working such long hours? Good pension, the old man grumbles, if you call 1,200 euros a month good when food costs are so high. Come off it, kid. You're so mean you measure your change with an eyedropper, a black-clad man in the corner jokes, and the taverna rings with laughter. Omizzo has promised that an employer can't dismiss a worker for refusing overtime, says a pizza delivery man. Huh, sure, snarls a 50-year-old seasonal worker. He tells me that he supports his entire family on just 540 euros unemployment benefit, along with small Christmas and Easter subsidies and 28 euros benefit per month for each of his two children. At our hotel, the owner held back our pay this year so that we couldn't leave. He made us wait until the end of the year to be paid, he goes on. Do you really think anyone will check if an employer is blackmailing his staff to work 13 hours? We're nothing but slaves. All eyes swivel to the widescreen TV hung above the olive-wood-fueled cast-iron somba, or stove, which fills the room with its smoker's fug. It's playing a news clip about a man in his 60s who'd been arrested for allegedly killing his elderly parents. The TV commentator tells us that Greece has the highest cost of housing in the EU, and countless people are living in their parents' homes because they can't afford to move out. That guy had mental health problems too, Yorgos tells me. He sighs. We never heard things like that happening before. Now it's all the time. This government mas katastrefsi is destroying us. According to official reports, the Greek government has been working on a national action plan to reform mental health care provision in the country, but services remain underfunded and fragmented. Yorgos wipes his eyes. They're red with fatigue as a plate piled with Dacos slips from his hand and smashes on the floor. I get up at 6 a.m. and work till late at night, he says as he bends to clear up the mess. Imagine if I was working a lathe in a factory or something dangerous. Around us, the discussion ends with the usual well-worn phrases. Tina kaname, what can we do, says one. Epamoni, patience, says another. Epanastasi, revolution, adds a third. And suddenly the room is energized once more as glasses clink in a toast.
1: That was Heidi Fuller Love. Between the 1960s and the 1990s, there was a rise in Indian children being adopted by Western parents, as children's homes, police stations, and private shelters in India often transferred children to adoption agencies. The process could be murky, and not all children sent to live abroad were really abandoned or orphaned, or as destitute as their new parents were led to believe. Tanya Datta travelled with one adoptee, brought up in France by French parents, who's been trying to trace her birth mother in the Indian state of Maharashtra.
2: My friend Stephanie has always known she was born in a place called Amravati. It's one of the rare hard facts found in her adoption papers, that and the name of the Mumbai orphanage that looked after her before she was flown to France to be adopted, aged 16 months. The rest of her documents are marked by an absence of information, as well as bureaucratic terminology like absolutely abandoned, destitute, and parents unknown. Cruel labels that made it clear to her long ago just how much she'd lacked as a newborn. But Amravati, her birthplace, is known. It is named, and therefore it brims with possibilities. Now, almost 40 years later, as we speed along the newly constructed six-lane Mumbai-Nagpur expressway towards the city, I watch her take in the motorway signs listing its decreasing distance with an intensity that's hard to read. All the adoptees I've talked to have imagined their unknown biological parents. They've imagined the possible reasons they were abandoned. So much imagining in their yearning to understand why. What answers has Stephanie imagined it might provide, I wonder, this place where she was born? After 2 days on the road from Mumbai on the west coast, we finally arrive. Amravati, the ninth largest city in the vast state of Maharashtra, is close to the very centre of India. Stephanie studies the streets as if she is committing them to memory. At last we find the Missionaries of Charity home, hidden away on a peaceful suburban lane, and enter it warily. In its sister branch in Mumbai, Stephanie's former orphanage that we'd visited before our trip to Amravati, her search for her birth mother hadn't exactly been encouraged. Instead, she was urged not to disrupt her birth mother's life, a position that upset Stephanie greatly. But out here in the provinces, once the sensitivity of our visit is understood by Sister Rosine, who's in charge, we are immediately treated to tea and biscuits, served with lashings of sympathy by a small group of nuns. Although we uncover no new information about Stephanie's past, it's clear she is deeply affected by the nun's kindness. She listens hungrily as Sister Racine, who began work at the orphanage from the mid-1980s onwards, unfortunately missing Stephanie by 1 year, describes those times when there were so many unwed teenage mothers, mostly students brought in by their worried families, that up to 4 babies could be admitted daily. And then something unexpected happens. In that free flow of recollections, we inadvertently learn that contrary to what Stephanie's always thought, she was not actually born here, in this former orphanage, but in a local maternity hospital, where incredibly the same paediatric doctor might still be working. It's a lead we can't ignore. 1 hour later, and we have tracked down Dr. Hemant Murke, a calm, composed man, who informs Stephanie that he would almost certainly have looked after her for the first few weeks of her life. It's an unforgettable encounter for everyone present. In front of my eyes, a cloud seems to lift intangibly from her as she breaks into a tearful smile of happiness at the man opposite. Stephanie's pilgrimage to a place called Amravati has proven more healing than she could ever have imagined. It's yielded real context to pour into all those painful gaps in her history, along with a precious image of being cared for as a baby, perhaps even held in this doctor's arms to counter the cruelty of those early labels. Above all, her city welcomed Stephanie home.
1: Tanya Datta on finding some closure in India. That's all for this edition of the programme. Thank you for listening. I'm Pascal Harter. The producer was Polly Hope. And we'll be back next weekend for more stories of the lives behind the global headlines. So do join us again then, here on the BBC World Service.
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4: On the back streets of Accra, dozens of young kids are playing football. 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
10: Approaching the end of a loved one's life, or indeed our own, can be frightening and overwhelming. So what can we do to ease it? I'm Dashiani Navanayagam, and today on The Conversation from the BBC World Service, I'm joined by two women who've dedicated their lives to working in palliative care. They explore the fears many face at the end of their lives, why choice matters so much, and the barriers that stand in the way of a good death, all after the latest BBC News.
11: BBC News with Justine Green. Israel has ordered attacks against Hezbollah in the southern suburbs of Beirut, prompting many residents to evacuate the Lebanese capital. Israel's Prime Minister Benjamin Netanyahu said the military would strike what he called terrorist targets in the area in response to attacks on Israeli civilians. Iran says it's targeted an American military air base after the United States launched renewed strikes on Iranian targets over the weekend. The Revolutionary Guard didn't give the location of the base, but Kuwait says it's come under attack. Washington says it struck Iranian radar and drone sites. France says it's detained a sanctioned Russian oil tanker in the Atlantic with the help of Britain and other allies. Moscow has criticised the seizure as illegal and bordering on piracy. Malaysia has started barring under-16s from registering social media accounts. The communication regulator said platforms including Facebook, Instagram, TikTok and YouTube must conduct age verification. Hungary's new Prime Minister, Péter Modrő, says his government will amend the constitution to remove the country's president if he doesn't resign. It's part of a push to eliminate officials appointed by his predecessor, the populist Viktor Orbán. The Belgian authorities are investigating the fintech company Wise, which deals in digital money transfers worldwide, on allegations that criminals used its accounts to launder money. The transactions under scrutiny are said to total more than $580 million. The US biotechnology company Moderna says it's working with the Global Health Coalition to develop a potential vaccine for a rare strain of Ebola linked to an outbreak in the Democratic Republic of Congo. And restoration work on a popular mosaic depicting a rampant bull in Milan has been criticised online after the repair appeared to have removed the animal's testicles. Visitors often place their heel on the groin and spin for good luck. BBC News.
10: Hello, I'm Dashiani Navanayagam and welcome to The Conversation from the BBC World Service. This is the programme which explores the female perspectives and experiences of women doing incredible things around the world. Now, confronting the death of a loved one or the end of our own life can be frightening and overwhelming, and yet it's something that will happen to all of us. So how can we open up conversations about the way we want to die? Is it possible to avoid pain and suffering? And who are the people who will care for us in our final moments? Well, I'm joined today by two women who work in palliative care. Dr. Tanya Pastrana is from Colombia, and she's now based in Germany, where she works for the International Association for Hospice and Palliative Care. And Dr. Catherine Millington-Sanders is a general practitioner and national end-of-life care champion for the Royal College of GPs in the UK. Tanya and Catherine, a very warm welcome to the programme.
12: Hello.
13: Hi.
10: So this is a field involving a broad range of people, from social workers through to nurses and doctors. But I'm really interested to know how you both came to be in this line of work. Catherine, what was your route into palliative care?
13: Well, there wasn't any palliative care training, actually, when I was in medical school. And it really became part of the sort of more modern hospice service movement later, from sort of 2000 onward into training. So I was oblivious to it, really, until I was a GP trainee and I went on a home visit for a patient with motor neuron disease. And this amazing hospice consultant came with me to do the home visit because she sensed I was quite nervous about it. And I just watched the most incredible woman talk through the most complex of conversations with this man and family, and things that I would have been very tentative and wouldn't have really known in that stage how to approach. But I do remember sitting there thinking, this is part of the most beautiful experience and skill of medicine. And I knew in that moment I really wanted to learn how to do that and to do it well, like she had done it. So that's what got me started.
10: Tanya, what was your route to your current job?
12: Well, as a medical doctor, I was staying in Colombia as GP. And then I came to Germany, where I studied sociology, social anthropology and social psychology. And I get in touch with the end of life. In this field, I went engaged in some research projects. And especially in my field of global palliative care, it was much more about the contrast between the service and the resources that I not here in Germany. And in contrast with the situation in many low and middle income countries, including my own country in Latin America.
10: I'm aware, you know, that we're talking about palliative care, but that can mean different things to different people. So actually it might be quite helpful here to understand how you both define it. Catherine, what does palliative care mean to you?
13: We often talk about end-of-life care, and I think end-of-life care is often seen more generally within the last 12 months of life, and it sort of looks at how we can support people with dignity around their death and dying and those experiences in a very holistic way. It's a multi-professional specialism. So it's not just doctors, but it's nurses, healthcare assistants, pharmacists, physios, occupational therapists, social care workers. And it's not about giving up. Often people associate palliative care with that's the end. But actually, I think in the last 20 years, we've seen this movement grow from it's all about death and dying when you mention the word hospice and palliative care. But actually, it's for us now, it's much more about how do we live well through, you know, early identification through to death.
10: Tania, the World Health Organization has a broader definition, and that's what you follow in your current role. Can you tell us what that is?
12: Palliative care is the active and holistic care of individuals across all ages, you say children until very old people. And they have serious health-related suffering due to the severe illness or condition, such as cancer, advanced heart disease, dementia, or HIV, and especially the end of life. We know that around 45% of the people who die would benefit of palliative care. The goal is to improve the quality of life by preventing or relieving the suffering, but we don't just look at the people affected, but also around it, support the families, caregivers, the so-called circle of care.
10: Well, Catherine, as a general practitioner or GP yourself, you will deliver a form of palliative care on a daily basis, but it can also be a medical specialism. So can you explain the difference between what a GP might be doing and what a specialist in a hospice is doing?
13: So only about 5% of our population actually die in a hospice, and whereas over 50% of people are dying in their own residence, in a care home, in the community setting. So firstly, general practice will look after much more along with the community teams. So the differences are often we see people with very complex needs, very hard and difficult to control, pain symptoms, sickness, vomiting, shortness of breath, agitation symptoms. And often when they're starting things like controlled drugs, it's quite often, particularly if they live on their own, you don't want to do these things when they're in isolation. They may have toxicity side effects that might come across from some of the opioid drugs like morphine. And so those are the times when you've got complex pain control and symptoms, you would be better doing that in hospice care. It might be that they've got complex social situations. Remember, we're talking about holistic care. So when you've got anything that requires increased complexity, that's a really good opportunity to do that under constant watch supervision to get people stable to have the care in a hospice. And the other part is choice. If people want to die in a hospice, and some people do. They don't want to be in their own home. They don't want to be alone. They want their family to be supported and don't want the family to experience a death in home. Or they want to avoid crisis and the care being delivered in hospitals. It's a beautiful, I don't know if you've been to a hospice, but they are the most beautiful settings in order to be cared for. And the people surrounding them are amazing.
10: It's a good point to bring you in here, Tania. Catherine has just described the system that we have here in England, but not every country provides the same level of palliative care. So can you tell us which countries are doing well and which are struggling to meet the needs of their people?
12: It is not possible to have a specialist palliative care for everybody which needed. We have the estimation is around 75 million people that are needing palliative care, most of them in low and middle income countries where we don't have hospice. As the choice of where people want to die is really not a choice. It's more, are you lucky or not? And to have somebody to some knowledge about end of life, because the education is is not always provided. Many medical faculties don't have palliative care, palliative medicine in the curricula or in other health professionals like nursing. But there are some countries which are doing better. I wouldn't say well, but because even my colleagues in the UK were began this huge movement and this great movement, there is always something to improve. Even in Germany, with so many resources into primary palliative care, we have a very good resource just in a bubble. But outside this bubble, it is very difficult to come inside. There are many countries which don't have any palliative care, especially, for example, in some African countries. In Latin America, where I'm very related, for example, Honduras, Nicaragua, Bolivia, which are also related with less income, they have a lot of problems. Ne? I think in the country there are people, professionals, that they want to do something. They are aware and sensible about that. But the conditions are very hard. The policies, the training, the medications even. Ne? They don't have medication. And that is very hard for a medical doctor, knowing that there are some medications that can alleviate pain. And people have 10 to 10 pain, the most awful pain that they can imagine. And we are not able to give a medication because that is not there. And this is really a stress for the people, of course, but also for us as healthcare professionals to deal with this and for the caregivers. I have to say this is my motivation to work every day here, is to think about this awful situation.
10: You're listening to The Conversation from the BBC World Service. I'm Dashiani Navanayagam, and my guests today are palliative care experts Dr. Tania Pastrana in Germany and Dr. Catherine Millington-Sanders in the UK. Catherine, when you ask patients how they might ideally like to die, what do they tell you?
13: There's variation. I think the key part you've hit on is that we do ask people and that we're not afraid, because often we see in families and sometimes with health professionals, particularly in general practice or in the community, because you get to know them, they're almost like your extended family as patients. So you don't want to upset them because they're used to having that doctor-patient relationship, is often what we hear from professionals. But asking them is key. Most people want to be able to die in their familiar surroundings, surrounded by people that they actually care about, and with things that matter most. So sometimes it's around nice smells, nice views in their own bed. Others go, I don't want my family to have those memories of me dying at home. I want them to feel supported because that's what matters to me. And they don't think that they will be able to cope, or they've had that conversation. So I think being able to just open it up and hold the room and be there for what they need and want to say. And sometimes it changes. So, and that's absolutely okay. You've got to be dynamic in these situations. So Eve, it's a bit like a birth plan. Some people do not want to have an epidural and they want to have a plan. They want to have the water birth experience, or other people do want medications and pain control. We try and plan for what we can. If we've asked for it, and we understand that their needs, we're much more likely to be able to plan for it than if we never know and don't ask and wait for a crisis. But if a crisis happens and people change their mind, we've just got to be able to respond to that. And that's what's key.
10: For many, fear is such a big part of the distress of dying, fear of the unknown, fear of pain. Is it possible to

0: that's what's key.
1: For many, fear is such a big part of the distress of dying, fear of the unknown, fear of pain. Is it possible to die well and to die without fear?
2: Yes, it's absolutely possible. It's not possible for everybody. Some pain control is really difficult, even when you've got all the medications and in the right setting. But the vast majority of people actually can have a good experience, and there is... It's one of the joys and beauty and privilege of my job as a GP of being able to look back with families, and people will still come back years later. I still get letters and contacts from people to actually go, I still remember this positively. And we'll all have family, neighbours that we'll be able to reflect on, and we'll say, do you remember the doctor didn't do this or the nurse did that? And they'll have particular things that went wrong for them. And then you'll have people that you hear go, thank you, it was horrible. My loved one died, but thank you for making it as good as possible. And that just is the beauty of our work, I think.
1: Tania, you helped produce the Global Opioid Price Watch. Can you tell us what that is, and why do opioids matter so much in end-of-life care?
3: Yes, morphine and opioids are essential medicines for important symptoms like pain or breathlessness. And these medications, morphine and other opioids, are international control. That means that they have a lot of rules and regulations for avoid misuse, like in some countries have done. And we look at the availability and at the affordability and accessibility of this medication in the world. What we find out is that in some countries, for example, in Togo, the people have to go to 15 different pharmacies around the hospital in order to get one medication. In other countries, like, for example, in Honduras, they should work 2.5 months in order to pay one day treatment of morphine. No?
1: Wow.
3: As just without paying other medication that we need in palliative care, or the rent, or the food, or the school for the children, just for this medication. And additionally, the regulations in some countries, like, for example, El Salvador or Bolivia, they have to go to so many hurdles in order to get the medication that they need because they are in pain. In Bolivia, we have an oncologist which cried saying, since 1 year, we don't have opioids in our hospital, and we know morphine exists, and it's cheap, so it's not so expensive medication like other opioids. And we have the money for that. But the regulations were so difficult in this moment that it was not possible to buy the medication 1 year in an oncologist hospital without opioids.
1: And this is also true in countries like Greece as well.
3: Well, in Greece, it is a high-income country, and they actually have only fentanyl patch, which is a good medication we don't use in the first line when somebody has pain. We don't put a patch, don't recommend it. And additionally, when children have need of an opioid, it is very difficult to give the right doses because you have to cut the patch. This is not safe for the children and for the community.
1: Catherine, how common is it for patients to worry about pain?
2: I think it's definitely it's a common fear for people to worry about pain and distress and their symptoms. Coming back to Tania, I think it's really important actually that so a proportion of people have pain control issues and symptom and palliative care need in the UK, and a lot of those will be picked up. But we've done some big research. So Marie Curie did some research where there's almost in England, 1 in 3 people will still die with unmet palliative care need. And 1 in 4 people may not be able to access the palliative care and end of life care and support that they need. So I was thinking first place, it's vital that we actually are still identifying, because hearing about, which is just horrific, the lack of potential access to morphine specifically, even in England, where there is a modern hospice movement, we've still got unmet need. And so I think at whatever level, if we're trying to improve and reduce human suffering, and that everybody should fundamentally have access and the ability to have a good

0: good, pain-free, symptom-controlled, being held and support end of your life. It's actually how we improve identification and then improve access to the variety of things that people need.
1: I suppose no one knows exactly how they'll react to the knowledge that they're dying until it happens. But Catherine, in your experience, how common is it for people to reach a level of acceptance?
0: I think the vast majority of time you see that people come with you on, or rather we go with them on a journey. So we know from the evidence base that about 10% of people, so one in 10 people, will just not want to talk about it. That doesn't necessarily mean, interestingly, that they haven't accepted it. It's just that sometimes it causes great distress and dis-ease, not disease, to be able to have to verbalise it. And so I think that's the vital part, is to be able to give people the opportunity to talk about it if they want to. Some people block it off immediately with blocking language, and they'll redirect you to something else that they are comfortable talking about. So I think it's just about being able to spot the cues of when people are ready to talk about things, giving them the opportunity, and then asking permission. So not forcing it onto people, that actually this is our agenda. We want to know where you want to die, what pain control you want, what you're actually worried about. It's following gently their conversation, their lead, giving them opportunities of things that you know in their disease trajectory may well come up. And so then offering them the opportunity if they want to talk about it, and asking permission to come back to it if on that occasion they don't want to talk about it because it feels too much, it's overwhelming, or they're just not ready to have that conversation. But in my experience, you do see people on that journey that do actually say, you know, you mentioned last time, can I do that now? My daughter's not in the room, my husband isn't here. And so I think it's important to just be open-minded, frame, support, guide, and go with people.
2: I think we sometimes overemphasize the need of communicate. Not all cultures and not all people want to communicate and to speak about their own death there. However, many cultures have other rituals that are performed around dying person, no? And there are not explicit conversation about that, but all the setting is speaking for that. And so in the communication is not just about the speaking about the one dead, but it's also about the performance, no? It's a performative rituals.
1: What happens if a patient is ready to speak openly about their own death, but their family or support network isn't?
0: It's so common. It really, I can see Tanya's smiling as well. It's everybody is so different. So we see that both when people are dying, but also in bereavement. And it's unique, it's personal. And so I think you have to allow people to go at their own rate. For the person that's affected by serious illness, they're obviously the person in charge. If their family don't want to talk about it, the first part is probably that's the safest part. Have the open conversations with a healthcare professional. Sometimes the voluntary sector charities have incredible work and advice lines that you can talk more with. And I think if you get that ease with people that have the illness, then actually there is support out there for families. And what you tend to find are the family members, not always, but in the vast majority, you see people come along at different stages. And usually, again, not always, Tanya's smiling still, when it's at the end of someone's life, for the 90-odd percent, I'd say, in my experience, you will find, even though there might be discord in the journey of the run-up to end-of-life care, typically and hopefully for the vast majority, you get to the end of that, and most people in the family have actually come together for the acceptance that this is happening. And it's our role in that to help coordinate, make that as less bumpy along the road as possible, and to spot people's different needs about when and how to talk about it, what they personally need to help them to get to that stage. Because I think what we'll probably both be seeing is that when

0: when someone has died, you live on with those memories. And so if we can support people to get to the outcome of them really having some level of acceptance and less dysfunction, so that that harmony within a family for the person that's dying, you know that that's, they can then leave the world safely for the memories of those people that are going to live on. Whether that's a sudden death, whether it's a planned death, it's kind of supporting people and holding them and experiencing what they need and giving them that reassurance or plan in order for them to come out on the other side, because you live with grief for the rest of your life.
1: Palliative care does seem to be dominated by women. Why is that?
0: Absolutely. Well, I think the first thing to say is that we've got a very large female unpaid carers network. So there are so many people that actually look after the person that's dying. So it's often, wives, sisters, receptionist, care workers, GPs and friends. So I think it's looking at the whole community of people, but definitely from the Association of Palliative Medicine's UK workforce report found that there was, I think it was around 600 palliative medicine consultants, 76% were female, compared with 36% of female that were among medical consultants. And 85% of palliative medicine specialty trainees were also female. And I think that's important. It's very similar. There's more female general practitioners as well in this country. And that's often because you are able to get a better work-life balance. So it's quite open and family-centric to doctors and nurses and professionals that want to be in that particular specialty.
1: Can I ask you, have you thought about your death and how would you like to die?
2: I think a lot about it. It is good to plan. The possibilities at the end of life are so much. As Colombian, we have a strong family center culture. And for me, how my family deal with that at the beginning, as I began with palliative care, I was very strong with my advanced care. I want that. This checklist. And with the time I reflect, maybe I left some place for things that are not expected, and my family can act in order to feel well with themselves. And we have a lot of communications in my family about the different expectations. And some of them, for example, my mother say, I don't want any advanced support. Other, my aunt said, I want a lot. I want everything. Now we have different, and we discuss that, accepting all of these different positions, but in an open communication in this way. There are so many things that I don't have to have, for example, suffer. I would like to enjoy many things until the end of my life.
1: Catherine.
0: Yes, I think in this industry and with a particular, I've absolutely thought about it. And for me, I wouldn't want to be a burden on my family. I would want to be surrounded by my loved ones. I would want my fluffy creatures that were with me. I wouldn't want my family to ever feel burdened or not being able to cope if I were in the home setting. I wouldn't mind as long as they were happy. So whether I was in a hospital or a hospice, I'd prefer to be in a hospice if I couldn't be at home and I had complex symptoms. So I think I would worry actually less about myself because I'd be the one that's dying, right? So I'd be leaving, but actually those people that would be left behind that I loved, I'd want them to feel a good memory and as good memory as possible. So whatever would make them feel comfortable, whether it's me being pain-free, whether it's them feeling emotionally comfortable or supported, that's what would matter most.
1: Tania and Catherine, thank you so much for this conversation.
2: Thank you very much for the invitation.
0: Thank you. 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
1: My guests today have been palliative care experts Dr. Tania Pastrana in Germany and Dr. Catherine Millington-Sanders in the UK. The conversation from the BBC World Service will be back next week. Thank you for listening.
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1: Well, our correspondent Nicola Mundill joins us from the capital, Juba, now.
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0: Hello, this is ABC News with David Rowlands. Iranian state media is reporting that the country's government has halted negotiations with the US over an end to the war in the Middle East in protest over Israel's conduct in Lebanon. It comes after an American military airbase was struck by Iran in response to renewed strikes against Iranian strikes over the weekend. With more on this, here's the BBC's Yolan Nell.
1: This is more strain on the two-month-old ceasefire. The US saying that it struck Iranian radar and drone sites in the city of Gorakh and on the island of Qasem at the weekend. Now, Iran's Revolutionary Guard said they targeted a US airbase, and Kuwait came out saying that it had sirens sounding across the country and that it was intercepting missile and drone attacks. There was also, in the statement that came from the Iranian Revolutionary Guards, what was being reported in Iranian media, they said if the aggression is repeated, the response will be completely different in scale and nature.
0: A woman accused of leaving Australia to join Islamic State has faced a Melbourne court, with her lawyer saying she no longer supports the terror group. Here's court reporter Christian Silva.
2: 34-year-old Rayan Al-Houli is facing terrorism charges over allegations she travelled to Syria to join Islamic State in 2013 or 2014. She returned to Australia in 2025 and was arrested last week. Her lawyer told the Melbourne Magistrates Court she's renounced violent jihad and Islamic State and wants nothing to do with the group. Chief Magistrate Lisa Hannan said the charges were serious and she'd need to weigh up the risks to the community when deciding whether to free her on bail. The case was adjourned to allow the defence time to organise expert witnesses.
0: Liberal frontbencher Andrew Hastie has criticised Pauline Hanson's attendance record at Parliament as the One Nation leader declares she has the ability to become Prime Minister. Senator Hanson did not show up for Senate estimates last week and on Wednesday publicly celebrated her birthday with billionaire Clive Palmer at a meeting at her Brisbane office. Mr Hastie says the One Nation leader's focus should be on holding the government to account.
3: She was absent last week and she was having birthday cake with a billionaire in Brisbane when she should have been asking questions of the government on behalf of her battlers who have just experienced one of the worst budgets in the last three decades.
0: Experts are warning that artificial intelligence chatbots may be helping users access information linked to violent attacks. Kaveh Akbari has the story.
4: OpenAI is facing several lawsuits in the United States over alleged links between ChatGPT and mass shooting incidents. The cases come as a new investigation by the Center for Countering Digital Hate found 8 out of 10 major chatbots were willing to provide some form of assistance in fictional scenarios involving assassinations, school shootings, and bombings. One lawsuit relates to Florida State University shooting, where 2 people were killed, with OpenAI denying responsibility and saying ChatGPT did not encourage or promote illegal or harmful activity. The group says Chinese platform DeepSeek raised the most concern, while Anthropic's Claude and Snapchat's My AI were more likely to refuse requests linked to violent attacks.
0: A Northern Territory Children's Commissioner report has identified persistent and serious systemic failings in the government's response to harm experienced by children in and out of home care, or rather in out of home care. Jack Hislop has more.
5: Nearly 1 in 3 children in out-of-home care in the Territory were the subject of at least one alleged harm notification in 2024-25, more than double the previous year. 23% of children in care that same year had multiple notifications. Between 2023 and 2025, only 1 of the 75 substantiated harm in care investigations was completed within the 42-day requirement, and just 1 of 10 priority one cases, the most urgent, commenced within the required 24 hours. The report says non-compliance with the Department of Children and Families' own response timeframes means children remained in unsafe placements for extended periods.
0: And the Melbourne International Film Festival says it's still investigating how hackers were able to breach its ticketing system over the weekend. Festival organisers say no complete card information was accessed in the hack on third-party platform Ferv, but details

including email addresses and phone numbers of almost 27,000 people, may have been affected. Some MIF customers were alerted to the breach on Saturday night when the hackers sent out unauthorised emails and texts. ABC News.

0: Let's look at the capital city weather forecast now for the day ahead. Brisbane, 24 and sunny. Sydney, 20 with showers easing. Canberra, showers and 13 degrees. Wind easing in Melbourne. There will be showers, though, and a high of 17 degrees on Tuesday. Showers easing in Hobart, where it'll top out at 14 degrees. Adelaide, showers, 17, windy as well. Showers easing in Perth with a max of 19 degrees. And Darwin will be mostly sunny. 31 will be the high.
1: Welcome to NewsHour from the BBC World Service. Coming to you live from London, I'm Regini Vaidyanathan. We begin with developments in the Middle East. Well, officially, there's been a ceasefire in Lebanon for weeks. But practically, for millions in the country and for people in Israeli border towns, it's been clear for some time there simply isn't one. Well, as the conflict continues to intensify, Israel's Prime Minister Benjamin Netanyahu has ordered attacks against Hezbollah in a southern district of the Lebanese capital, Beirut, which is a densely populated area, Dahia.
2: Together with the Ministry of Defence, I instructed the IDF to attack targets in Beirut. There will be no situation where Hezbollah attacks our cities and civilians. We continue to deepen our activity on the ground in southern Lebanon, eliminating Hezbollah strongholds. Hezbollah is on the run. We are determined to restore security to the residents of the north, just as we did to the residents of the south.
1: Benjamin Netanyahu there. Well, meanwhile, Hezbollah has been firing barrages of rockets and drones into northern Israel as Israeli troops expand further into southern Lebanon. The IDF has been striking the south for weeks now. But what happens in Lebanon has wider consequences in the region. Iran says a ceasefire in Lebanon remains a key condition for any deal with the United States. Well, I've been speaking to our correspondent John Sudworth, who is in Beirut, not too far from Dahia.
3: Yeah, we're on a rooftop, Regini, some distance from Dahia, but we do get a clear view over this very densely packed neighbourhood from here. I can see the houses, some of them 5-6 stories high, clustered together, stretching between where we are and the Mediterranean Sea and the haze on the other side. Political leaders in Israel have made it very clear that they see this as a Hezbollah stronghold. Certainly when we drove in here, the people streaming in the other direction, cars packed with belongings and children heading for safety. Those who we spoke to, stuck in traffic jams trying to get out, would tell us through their open windows that they were supporters of Hezbollah, but leaving for their own safety. The Israeli Prime Minister says that this is an attack on what he calls terrorist targets in this district. That announcement came about 5 hours or so ago now, but so far, no sign of the strikes yet, but everybody here expecting them to happen imminently.
1: Yeah, and this comes after an intensification quite a big change in Israeli strategy over the weekend.
3: Yeah, I mean, the war in the south, as you were reporting, has been ongoing, escalating even over the past few weeks. A major development over the weekend when the Israeli forces took Beaufort Castle, a key strategic old Crusader fort on a high ridge that gives them a vantage point over much of southern Lebanon and a way down into the north of Israel, into the Galilee region. They believe that is significant. They believe it will help them, as you heard the Israeli Prime Minister there say he was taking the fight to Hezbollah. Here in the capital of Lebanon, things have been a little quieter in recent weeks. A suggestion there that the White

0: House may have been putting pressure on Israel to limit its strikes because of the risk of complicating its efforts to strike that peace deal with Iran. But for whatever reason, that restraint now appears to have been lifted, and everybody here bracing for attacks in the next few hours.
1: That's the BBC's John Sudworth in Beirut there. Well, as news of those impending strikes on Beirut filters out, the roads from Dahia have been jammed with cars as people are trying to flee. Well, at least 3,412 people have been killed in Lebanon since the start of the war in March. That's according to the country's health ministry. Meanwhile, Israel says 24 of its soldiers and 4 Israeli civilians have been killed during the same period on both sides of the border. Refugee groups say more than 1 million people in Lebanon are now displaced. Well, I've been speaking to Miriam. She's packed her bags and is getting ready to leave Beirut.
2: Right now, I'm in my house in an area very close to Dahiye. My kids left school early at 12:30 because of they threatened that they will bomb Dahiye. And everything like is on hold until we see what will happen. And we are preparing like the baggage to be ready to leave the house.
1: You've packed your bags. Where are you going to go to?
2: We usually go to the mountain, like just to be far from the sound of bombs. You know, when this happens, people in threatened area come to our house and we leave the house so we can be far. So this is like a story that is being

0: We live day by day. We try to be numb in times where there's no bombing. But now things escalated very quickly. Yesterday, they started to hit our village. They were a bit far before. But yesterday, they did an Ansar, our village. So all our houses and my uncle's businesses and houses are like under threat of being demolished. And today, Beirut. So we have also to move.
1: And you have a family as well. So it's not just you that has to do all that packing and moving. It's the whole family.
0: I have two teenagers, 12 and 14. I have 9 uncles who usually live in the south in Ansar. And now they are with their families, imagine. They are all in Beirut, living in different houses. But I can't imagine if they started to bomb our houses and their businesses, what will happen next, Yani?
1: Yeah, I mean, this is supposed to be a period of ceasefire, isn't it, Miriam? But it's far from that.
0: We believe that ceasefire was like only for Beirut, and they are like bombing the south and demolishing everything in the south. And I can't imagine how this is being acceptable. Nobody is saying anything. Even the government is not saying anything. A whole life is being demolished. Yani, Sur, Nabatiyya are under threat. It's beyond something that we can like imagine.
1: There's so many questions around just being displaced constantly. But what's your biggest fear at the moment?
0: My biggest fear is like demolishing the rest of the south. It's horrible what's been happening and people are still silent about it. I think the whole country should be protesting or doing something. Yani, we should be screaming. It's like full villages are being demolished. It's our vacation, our memories, our businesses, how this is happening and no one is saying anything. So my big fear is, yes, to arrive to the rest of the south and demolish everything. I started to believe that they might arrive to Beirut as well. When it started, we thought that they won't do to Lebanon what they did to Gaza. But now, from what we see, it is happening. Yani, they did to 65 villages what they did to Gaza. We live in fear. We used to be living in survival mode, but like fear is eating us. The whole family is sitting on the TV hour by hour, watching whether their house is being demolished or not, who from their relatives is being killed. Yesterday, we saw that a 15-year-old boy, he was massacred. He was playing football in Ansar, and he was killed. And his mother, you know, the whole family was like devastated by the news. So death is approaching, you know, hour by hour from people that we love, that we know. It's close to us, to the life that we know.
1: That's Miriam speaking to us from Beirut earlier. Well, I've been speaking to the independent MP Najat Aoun Saliba in Lebanon. She joined us on the line from Beirut. I asked her about what her concerns were about the Israeli intensification when it comes to military action.
2: Well, the invasion of Lebanon, the invasion of Israel to Lebanon is devastating. Israel has also taken the escalation out of proportion. Of course, Hezbollah is sending rockets from Lebanon, but the invasion and the destruction that is happening where Israel is occupying the territories in Lebanon is devastating. At the same time, we do hope that the direct negotiations taken forward by the envoys of the president and the prime minister would reach to a ceasefire, at least to start looking into solutions afterwards.
1: We'll come on to negotiations in a minute, but Israel says its goal is to eliminate Hezbollah's capabilities and disarm Hezbollah. The Lebanese government's been criticised in the past for not doing enough itself on that front.
2: That's true and not true at the same time. The Lebanese government with the armed forces, the Lebanese armed forces, that is, they did their best to actually remove all weaponry and all munitions related to Hezbollah from the south. Of course, when Israel started invading Lebanon, the Lebanese armed forces withdrew, and this vacuum was replaced right away, but by Hezbollah, who had left and kept all their munitions north of Lebanon.
1: But isn't that?

0: The challenge is the US wants this too. We've heard President Trump say it on a number of occasions. They want Hezbollah to be disarmed, and they need the help of the Lebanese government in that, don't they?
1: Of course. I mean, this is also the demand of a lot of Lebanese people. The ministerial cabinet has taken the decision of removing all cover or support of any military militia or any military action taken by Hezbollah. Definitely, this is not the demand of the international community. It is the demand of the Lebanese people as well, including the Lebanese government and the Lebanese president. But after the war between Israel, between the U.S. And Iran was able to fuel and you know, increase the support of Hezbollah. And we feel like the war, instead of happening on Iran's territory, they have taken it, they have removed it from there, and it's happening on our territory through their proxy Hezbollah. And Israel also wants to take or gain leverage over the negotiations between the US and Iran at the same time.
0: Just very briefly, if I may, we heard from Miriam there drawing parallels with what's happening in Lebanon to what's happened in Gaza. I wanted to briefly get your thoughts on that.
1: Miriam described it very well. I had the opportunity to hear what she said. Yes, of course, our biggest fear was not to see Lebanon as another Gaza model. And unfortunately, what we see is basically the same scenario, the same behavior, and the same destruction of the villages and the displacement of the people.
0: That's Najat Aoun Saliba, an independent MP in Lebanon. Some news just coming into us here. We're getting reports from Iran that say that the government's paused indirect negotiations with the United States. The Tasnim news agency saying messages are no longer being exchanged via mediators because of attacks on Lebanon. Iran's foreign minister had earlier insisted that the ceasefire with the US also covered Lebanon. Well, there's more on that on the BBC News website, but that's a very significant development there. Coming up on NewsHour, a new BBC documentary on the Nigerian Civil War, also known as the Biafran War. We look back at the conflict almost 60 years on.
2: How old are you?
3: I'm 10 years.
2: 10 years old. Do you know why Biafra is fighting?
3: Biafra is fighting for survival.
2: Is it going to win?
3: Yes, sir.
0: A reminder of some of our main headlines this hour, and Lebanese civilians are fleeing parts of the capital, Beirut, after Israel's Prime Minister Benjamin Netanyahu ordered renewed airstrikes on Hezbollah targets despite that nominal ceasefire. Iran and the United States have launched further attacks against each other in the Gulf, adding to the strain on their fragile truce. And France has seized a suspected Russian oil tanker in the Atlantic, prompting condemnation from the Kremlin. This is Regina Vaidyanathan with NewsHour, coming to you live from the BBC in London. Now, our next story starts in 1912 in the limestone cliffs of South Wales, here in the UK, in the Gower Peninsula, as it's known, where two professors discovered pink-striped markings on the wall of the Bacon Hole Cave. Well, back then, they hailed their findings as the first specimen of prehistoric cave painting ever discovered in the UK. But their findings were dismissed back then as natural processes about 15 years later or so. So it took more than a century on for new research to conclude that they were right all along. This was indeed the work of humans. And it's now confirmed as the earliest prehistoric art, not just here in Britain, but in Western Europe. Well, Dr. George Nash from the University of Liverpool was one of the team who made that discovery. He told me more.
4: I knew it was there, but I didn't know where it was. So there were very faint horizontal lines coming through the calcite flow on one of the walls in a side chamber at Bacon Hole. So we did two or three interesting scientific techniques on it. First of all, we did a photogrammetric technique using a thing called D-stretch, which is a colour algorithm which teases out reds, yellows and blacks, which you can't see usually with the naked eye. So that was really instrumental in trying to actually locate those 10 bars of hematite or red ochre that splashed across this panel. So we knew exactly

0: exactly where the extent of the streaks were. So that allowed us then to do the next project, which was to sample it. So we took very, very minute samples. And the results are quite spectacular because we got three dates, because my colleague from Southampton, he managed to identify three stratigraphic layers of calcite flow over the art. And the most deepest and the one touching the art dated to 17,100.
1: You're quite clearly calling it art, whereas back in the day, it was dismissed. They said that the red streaks were just a red oxide mineral.
0: That's right. Yes, that's correct. Yeah. It was debunked really by people who knew nothing about rock art then. And you've got to realise that it was only until 1902 that rock art became mainstream interest to scientists and archaeologists. Up until 1928, there was great debate going on about whether it was art or not. But it's highly unlikely you're going to see sort of horizontal splashes of colour going across a rock art panel with no streaking. And there's no streaking at all on this stuff. And also, they're equally spaced as well and equally in length. And so that gives you an idea that it's been put there intentionally. And, well, I wouldn't call it art. I would call it some form of communication system when it was being applied 17,000 years ago.
1: And so do we have any more idea of who might have been doing that? And as you sort of alluded to, why they may have been drawing these horizontal lines?
0: The thing is that if you look at normal Paleolithic art from that period in Spain and in France, you'll find it's very, very figurative. You've got these beautiful sweeping deers and bulls and mammoths, etc., etc. In the northern part of northwestern Europe, right at the frontier where the glaciers are visible, it's a different type of art. It's been put there by human beings. And I think what it is doing is what they were doing in southern France and also in northern Spain, whereby they're painting certain parts of the cave, which are away from the habitation areas, little niches inside the deep recesses of the caves, whereby there's a storyteller, an artist, and a community watching or listening to the stories associated with these red streaks.
1: Well, that's fascinating. And how exciting was it for you, as someone who studies this kind of thing, to actually establish that this was human art?
0: I was ecstatic, as a word for it, because I was looking for it, never found it. And it wasn't until 2022 that it was found. And you can imagine talking about it and seeing it are two different things. And once I saw the red lines, I was really very, very happy the hour that it was discovered.
1: And how far could this date back to then?
0: Well, remember, yes, the samples we've taken are what we call minimum dates. So we know that the calcite flow flowing over that painted rock art is 17,100. It could be actually much, much earlier. And we do know that a lot of the caves within the Gower region, especially on the southern coast, there is evidence of human activity going back 33,000 years ago. So we could actually suggest that it could be much, much earlier. So it is very, very interesting.
1: Dr. George Nash from the University of Liverpool here in the UK with what is a fascinating discovery. Now let's turn to Ukraine, and President Zelensky says his government has evidence that Russia's abducting Ukrainian children and training them to fight against fellow Ukrainians. Now he made those comments while he was speaking to our US news partners CBS. Let's have a listen to some of what he had to say.
2: Yes, we have evidence of it. Yes, and they taught these children to hate their native country, to hate native people and Ukrainians. Can you imagine such young Ukrainians, young boys, come to the battlefield and kill Ukrainians? So I mean, this is a practical way of disinformation of Russia, how they use all the instruments to kill Ukraine and Ukrainians, and how to use children.
1: Well, President Zelensky says Ukraine's documented the abduction of at least 20,000 Ukrainian children and wants help tracking down what he believes are even higher numbers. Well, the accusation goes beyond previously documented evidence that Russia's taken thousands of Ukrainian children for re-education in the country as part of a state-sponsored program. Well, Lisa Yasko is a member of the Ukrainian Parliament for the governing Servant of the People Party. I asked her what information the government has about this.
3: Well, we have a number of organizations such as UN agencies and a lot of other NGOs that monitor the human rights situation of occupied territories of Ukraine, and they also monitor the situation with many thousands of Ukrainian children that are illegally deported to Russia. And this information was coming out a long time ago that Russia is actually using these children. And even more, we have evidence that those young people that stayed in occupied territory, and for instance, were not illegally deported, but those who stayed for one reason to another, are actually forced to take the Russian citizenship, and then they're taken to the army as one of the first lines in the queue.
1: And is this because new evidence has emerged, and are you going to be releasing more information around this then?
3: Well, I think so, but this is not new information. We have it on a week basis that Russia is doing it more and more because they're doing it also because it's a part of ideological approach of Russia. They want to make sure that there are no Ukrainian ideas or Ukrainian freedom present inside Russia. So they're killing any sign of Ukrainian identity by that.
1: Now, the International Criminal Court says that these allegations could constitute a war crime. I just want to get your take on that.
3: Well, I'm a member of the Council of Europe delegation to the Parliamentary Assembly. This is the place where we actually were fighting for creating a special tribunal of aggression of the Russian crimes against Ukraine. And we managed to create that tribunal right now. And a part of that is also the compensation mechanism and the damage register where actually people can, in Ukraine, can provide the evidence how much they suffered from the war of the Russian crimes against Ukraine. For instance, they lost someone or they were sexual abuse or other crimes. And all of that, it has to be investigated.
1: That's Lisa Yasko, a Ukrainian MP from the Governing Servant of the People Party. A reminder, of course, you can listen to NewsHour whenever you like. We have two editions a day. 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
1: Coming up on NewsHour in the next 30 minutes, South Africa's parliament starts an impeachment inquiry into President Cyril Ramaphosa over a scandal involving the theft of more than $500,000 from his farm. Are social media influencers taking it too far when they film their food and fitness? And we speak to the psychologist who scaled Mount Everest after she was diagnosed with stage 4 breast cancer. All of that coming up after the BBC News.
13: BBC News with Moira Alderson. Israel has ordered attacks against Hezbollah in the southern suburbs of Beirut, prompting many residents to evacuate the Lebanese capital. Israel's Prime Minister Benjamin Netanyahu said the military would strike what he called terrorist targets in the area in response to attacks on Israeli civilians. Reports from Iran say the government will pause indirect negotiations with the United States because of Israel's attacks on Lebanon. The Tasnim news agency said messages would no longer be exchanged via mediators. There's been no official confirmation from Tehran. France says it's detained a sanctioned Russian oil tanker in the Atlantic with the help of Britain and other allies. Moscow has criticised the seizure as illegal and bordering on piracy. Hungary's new Prime Minister, Péter Maggiore, says his government will amend the constitution to remove the country's president if he doesn't resign. It's part of a push to eliminate officials appointed by his predecessor, the populist Viktor Orbán. The Belgian authorities are investigating the fintech company Wise, which deals in digital money transfers worldwide, on allegations that criminals used its accounts to launder money. The transactions under scrutiny are said to total more than $580 million. Malaysia has started barring under-16s from registering social media accounts. The communication regulator said platforms, including Facebook, Instagram, TikTok and YouTube, must conduct age verification. The US biotechnology company Moderna says it's working with a global health coalition to develop a potential vaccine for a rare strain of Ebola linked to an outbreak in the Democratic Republic of Congo. And police in London have placed 21 officers on restricted duties after allegations about the conduct of those protecting the British royal family. Officers stationed at Windsor Castle are alleged to have slept while on duty and left posts unattended. BBC News.
1: Welcome back to NewsHour. South Africa's parliament starting an impeachment inquiry into President Cyril Ramaphosa over a scandal involving the theft of more than $500,000 of cash hidden in a sofa at his private farm. Well, the president denies any wrongdoing, but an independent panel found that Mr. Ramaphosa may have questions to answer over the incident, including the source of the money and why it was allegedly hidden in furniture. Well, I've been speaking to the BBC's South Africa correspondent Phumza Fulani. She's in Johannesburg. I asked her whether a president facing an impeachment inquiry had ever happened before in the country.
14: A few presidents have come close, but none of them have been successful. The impeachment processes have not been successful. I think the key thing to remember here, though, is that when President Ramaphosa came into power a few years ago, he was the guy who campaigned on respecting the law, on being a corruption fighter. So this is hugely embarrassing for him that he even has questions to answer in the first place. He has said on his part that he's done nothing wrong, that he believes a court will clear his name through a legal process, but he is fighting a report that found that there was prima facie evidence that how this matter was handled was improper, along with that constitutional court ruling that said parliamentarians a few years ago should have not stopped this process. They should have investigated further and should have allowed the process to run to its finality to really test whether he is impeachable. This is something he is keen to avoid because not only would it be reputationally damaging, but because, yes, there is a chance that it could go ahead. And if it does, that, of course, then has huge political implications for him. But as it stands now, the committee, yes, has been constituted, but on the sidelines of that, there would still be this court case that would need to be heard on whether this report stands or not.
1: Indeed. And very briefly, Phumza, you, of course, said just then he has denied the allegations. But just remind us about the extent of them. It's been known as Farmgate, hasn't it?
14: It certainly has. And this relates to the theft of, as you mentioned, there just over $500,000, which is huge sums of money by any account that was allegedly stolen from his furniture. So one of the key questions that a lot of people are asking, including the MPs that will be probing this, is what was this money for? And two, how is it that South Africans only came to know about it after it had allegedly been stolen? So there's questions around what the money was for and how the president is alleged to have concealed the initial theft, and only after there were investigations then shared that this had happened. He has said on his part that this is common in the business of game farming, which is what he does in his private life, for large sums of money to be present in the house. But that needs to be tested in the committee at this point.
1: That's the BBC's Phumza Fulani there. Well, some breaking news that's coming into us here in the UK, and more than 1,000 pages of documents relating to Lord Peter Mandelson's appointment as the UK's ambassador to the United States have been published in the last hour. Well, our teams are going through those files and messages now. You can go to the BBC website for the latest updates and revelations there. You're listening to NewsHour from the BBC World Service. I'm Regina Vaidyanathan. Well, let's return to our top story. And as we have been reporting, Israel's ordered attacks against Hezbollah in the southern suburbs of the Lebanese capital, Beirut, prompting many residents to leave the area. Well, earlier in the programme, we heard from a Lebanese MP. There are growing concerns that the Israeli forces' military campaign in Lebanon is increasingly looking like an occupation. Well, Alex Gandler, a spokesperson for the Embassy of Israel to the United Kingdom, joined us on NewsHour. I asked him for his thoughts.
15: Well, I think it's wrongly perceived. Israel is fighting for its citizens while fighting Hezbollah, a malignant Iranian proxy in South Lebanon. I think that is agreeable both by Israel and by the Lebanese government.
1: The Lebanese government have accused Israel of carrying out what they've described as collective punishment.
15: Absolutely not. Israel is attacking Hezbollah, Hezbollah facilities, Hezbollah members that have embedded themselves within civilian population. That is the way Hezbollah is operating because it is a terrorist organization.
1: And what do you think the Lebanese government needs to do? We spoke to them a short while ago to try and disarm Hezbollah, which is the goal that both Israel, the US, and of course Lebanon wants.
15: Mm-hmm. Absolutely, yes. We have the same goal of seeing Hezbollah ousted out of Lebanon, especially as a fighting force. Lebanese government should probably back Israel's fight with Hezbollah. Unfortunately, at the moment, they are unable to take care of the problem themselves. And we've seen it, unfortunately, very clear on March 2nd, where they were unable to stop Hezbollah from firing the first salvos of this conflict. They have admitted themselves of not being able to disarm Hezbollah.
1: There are real concerns in the international community about the number of civilians who are being killed as a result of this strengthened Israeli military campaign. Are you doing enough to protect civilians? I mean, we're seeing people in their cars desperately trying to flee Dahiya, for example. It's a densely populated district in Beirut.
15: Well, absolutely, as much as we can. First of all, some civilians are fleeing because we've warned them. We've told them that there are...
1: And they have nowhere to go. We've spoken to some who have nowhere to go.
15: Well, Lebanon is a country and it's a sovereign country that should help its civilians. So we expect Lebanon to take care of its civilians. We also expect the international community to completely condemn Hezbollah and have a united front against Hezbollah.
1: And just very briefly, we're supposed to be in a period of ceasefire. But of course, these strikes and this intensification from Israel continues. What conversations is the US having with Israel at the moment about all of this?
15: Well, the ceasefire, as you see, is working to its limits. The ceasefire itself also is between Israel and the state of Lebanon. Hezbollah does not represent the state of Lebanon, and we are fighting it. Unfortunately, the state of Lebanon is unable to control Hezbollah. We wish it could, and then this whole problem would be done with. We are in contact with our American partners, as we are, by the way, with the Lebanese government. There are bilateral negotiations between the two countries in Washington, between Israel's ambassador and the Lebanese ambassador to the United States. We're trying our best to reach a point of non-contention, so both Israel and Lebanon will be able to live side by side.
1: Alex Gandler, a spokesperson for the Embassy of Israel to the UK. Now let's turn to the Central American nation, Nicaragua, where a well-known indigenous leader and activist, Brooklyn Rivera, has died in prison. Well, last week, images were circulated of the emaciated 73-year-old receiving treatment in an intensive care unit. It was the first time he'd been seen since his detention more than 2.5 years ago. His family say he was in good health when he disappeared back in 2023. President Daniel Ortega, the longest-serving leader in the Americas, is accused of using violent repression to quell dissent in the country. Well, my NewsHour colleague James Menendez has been speaking to the activist Bianca Jagger, founder of the Bianca Jagger Human Rights Foundation. He began by asking her more about who Brooklyn Rivera was.
16: He was a well-known Miskito leader, and he had been as well a legislator. He suddenly had been abducted by the government and subjected to arbitrary detention, enforced disappearances, and prolonged incommunicado detention. His family, lawyers, the international community, human rights organizations were denied credible information regarding his whereabouts, his health and conditions of detention. And this has happened in the past with other political prisoners who have mysteriously died, and I will call that been murdered, really, and is the case now of Brooklyn Rivera.
17: So do you hold the government responsible for his death

0: then?
1: I absolutely hold the regime of Daniel Ortega and Rosario Murillo, because we're talking about a dictatorial regime for the death of Brooklyn Rivera. But there's been many other political prisoners who have died while under the custody of the regime. They held prisoner Bishop Rolando Alvarez, who is believed to have undergone torture. And the United Nations Group on Human Rights Expert on Nicaragua has concluded that the Nicaraguan authorities have committed systematic and widespread human rights violations that amount to crimes against humanity.
0: The US has condemned what's happened to Brooklyn Rivera. Do you think that Nicaragua might be next in the Trump administration's sights after Venezuela and, of course, Cuba?
1: Well, I don't know, because, of course, Nicaragua doesn't seem to be under the radar of the United States. And I'm making a call to the US government, as well as the European Union, to act in a more conclusive and a more direct way. At the moment in Nicaragua, we have the Russians, who played a very important role. We have the Chinese, who are playing a very important role as well in the country. All Nicaraguans who continue to live under a general prison, because that's what Nicaragua is, seem to have no hope.
0: And on that then, just briefly, I mean, would you support outside force to lead to regime change?
1: No, I will never, as a human rights defender who has always opposed for an intervention that is not what I'm calling for. But there are other ways that you can put pressure.
2: That's Bianca Jagger there. Now, some of the last surviving soldiers in the Nigerian Civil War have spoken about what they went through to BBC Africa Eye. The conflict that started in 1967 and lasted for 3 years left between 500,000 to 3 million people dead, half of those children. Well, the war started after Nigeria's oil-rich eastern region attempted to break away and form a new nation called Biafra, following waves of ethnic violence. A blockade by the Nigerian government, backed by Britain, resulted in Biafra facing the world's first televised humanitarian crisis and famine. Well, BBC World Service reporter Princess Abumer has this report and a warning. It does contain some distressing details.
3: We are the survivors of the Nigeria Biafra Civil War. I'm 85 years old. Only.
4: Godwin Alabi Isama was 27 years old when the war broke out in 1967. He was fighting on the side of the Nigerian army and became a commander.
3: When the war started, I think the whole Nigerian army was less than 10,000. They recruited prisoners. You had no job, you want to join the army? Hey, even if you had only one eye, we just recruited everybody.
4: Sasa Ugumba Nwoke was a teenager in the Biafran army.
5: When I joined the Biafran army, called the rebel army, it was excitement in the air. Everybody was involved in the war. The women, the men, the children.
6: How old are you?
7: I'm 10 years.
6: 10 years old.
7: Yes.
6: Do you know why Biafra is fighting?
7: Biafra is fighting for survival.
6: Is it going to win?
7: Yes.
8: Her Royal Highness handed over sovereignty to a new nation.
4: In 1960, Nigeria gained independence from Britain. The colonial rulers had left a tense group of tribes, the main ones being Hausas in the north, Yorubas in the west, and the Igbos in the eastern region. 6 years later, following two military coups and widespread political chaos, thousands of Igbos were killed in waves of ethnic violence. Nwoke witnessed the scenes.
5: All of a sudden, I saw a headless man. I thought I was dreaming. I looked again. I saw kids. They chopped off their arms and chopped off their legs.
4: The killing sparked tens of thousands of Igbos to return to their ancestral homeland in the oil-rich east of Nigeria, where in 1967, they declared the creation of an independent rebel nation. It was called Biafra. The Nigerian government then declared war. Martin Bell was a journalist covering the conflict for the BBC.
9: When I think about the geopolitics, the whole colonial apparatus, of course, oil played a significant part. We didn't give much coverage to the extent that the Federal Armed Forces were supported by the British. The firepower lay on one side, top of the line, armoured vehicles, and they had the aircraft. And the

0: spirited, improvised guerrilla fighting was on the other side.
1: Biafrans admit it is an oil war, at least in part.
2: The Nigerian government did capture the oil-rich industrial hub, Port Harcourt, and they imposed a blockade. Alabi Isama again.
3: The blockade of the Atlantic Ocean, the blockade of the airports, the blockade of the land route was to make sure they did not get supplies. Supplies included ammunition and their food.
2: Bombs rained down on the people of Biafra, and there were accounts of people fleeing, not knowing where to run.
4: It's the first really nourishing food these refugees have seen.
2: But what impacted the children the most was the famine that came. Constance Nwoke was 7 years old then.
5: We, the children, were eating rats, were eating crickets, were eating maggots, were eating all manner of things.
2: The Nigerian government said the blockade was vital to maintain the country's unity. Obafemi Awolowo was the finance commissioner then.
6: But we are certainly not going to end the war on account of people being starved. All is fair in war, so we are told, and that is the position.
7: The plight of the civilians is not the number one priority.
6: The number one priority is the unity of the country.
2: After 2.5 years under siege, Biafra surrendered on the 15th of January, 1970. The Nigerian government claimed there was no victor, no vanquished. For Nwoke and Alabi Isama, though, the war had been a disaster.
8: Victory is usually celebrated. This was the first time in my life I saw victory that turned to tragedy.
3: I prefer peace to victory or any conflict. We have fought the war. We gained nothing out of it. Those who benefited did not even step out of their house.
9: Well, you can watch the full documentary, BBC Africa Eye, Surviving Biafra, Voices from the Nigerian Civil War. If you're listening here in the UK, you can go to the BBC iPlayer. Elsewhere in the world, you can still find the documentary. You can go to the BBC News Africa YouTube channel, and it's definitely worth a watch. 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
1: My shoes had a most important feature as they had been a witness with myself to the crimes of the occupation.
2: We knew what was happening over in South Africa. Morally, we just couldn't handle the South African goods. And I think because we wouldn't go away, the Irish government had to try and do something.
3: Because this pickup was coordinated by multiple organisations in the government, they were very cautious about transporting the pandas back to Taipei.
4: As we entered Johannesburg's airspace, the pilot announced, "We welcome Sarah Bartman back into a country of birth after 192 years.
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5: A reminder of our top story this hour. And Lebanese civilians are fleeing parts of the capital Beirut after Israel's Prime Minister Benjamin Netanyahu ordered renewed airstrikes on Hezbollah targets. The Lebanese MP, Najat Aoun Saliba, shared her fear about the continuing Israeli invasion of southern Lebanon.
6: Our biggest fear was not to see Lebanon as another Gaza model. And unfortunately, what we see is basically the same scenario, the same behavior, and the same destruction of the villages and the displacement of the people.
5: Some other headlines we are also watching this hour. And Iranian media says the government's pausing indirect talks with the United States in protest against Israel's continued attacks on Lebanon. And France has seized a suspected Russian oil tanker in the Atlantic. Now, wherever you are in the world, it is hard to escape the rise of the content creator influencer. They pop up in our social media feeds, showing us the newest and hottest cafes and restaurants. And many of them pop up in real life as well. I've certainly seen some filming their cakes or matcha lattes, often with a small entourage carrying a light. Or they're on their own with selfie sticks to create that behind-the-scenes content. Well, for many businesses, it's a good thing because, of course, it attracts new customers and revenue, but others feel they're becoming too intrusive, as Megan Lawton now reports.
7: We get a lot of people who will spend quite a while before they eat the food. They get the cameras out and they're taking photos.
8: I'm in Starfish and Coffee, an independent cafe in Brighton on the UK's south coast.
7: And I honestly love seeing it, because I know if they're taking photographs of it, it's going to go on social media, it's going to be shared.
8: Tony Marks is the manager here, and he's telling me about the rise of influencers using his cafe as a space to create content.
7: I think that was a point where someone started moving tables, so wanted to be nearer to a window, and I did have to politely say, the tables need to stay where they are, I think.
8: Often, that footage that we see being shot in the streets will end up on our social media timelines.
9: Queen, spend the day with me.
10: Let's spend a reset day together. I honestly just...
8: But not everyone is happy with content being filmed in places open to the general public. Recently, the restaurateur Jeremy King, who's behind London restaurants including the Ivy, said he was fed up with influencers arriving with tripods and holding tables for long periods of time while they film.
11: Well, the influencers have caused me to consider the possibility. I don't want to ban anybody from the park, but unfortunately, the behaviour of some people coming through the door has gone beyond decency and has become incredibly intrusive.
8: And in Manchester, in the UK, a TikTok went viral after a creator said she was asked to stop filming inside a cafe unless she had hired the whole space. If you run a business, though, it can be more complicated than just saying no to filming. A video might annoy one customer, but it could also bring new customers through the door. Tony Marks tells me how content creation has changed.
7: We've gone from influencers doing content to now everyone can be a content maker. So you've actually got a lot of people who aren't necessarily professionals or making money out of it.
8: For a small independent cafe, he says the attention can help.
7: It used to be the case that you'd want to advertise on the radio or newspapers, but going through influencers, they can reach a far wider audience. It's an easy sell. Like, I give away a plate of food and a meal for two, and that can reach thousands of people. It's just advertising.
8: In 2024, the influencing industry was valued at approximately $250 billion US dollars. The dominance of the industry means we're seeing more content gathered in our everyday.
12: My name is Laura Ellick. I'm a Vancouver-based content creator featuring food, fun, and all the best things in life.
8: 5 years ago, Laura was able to quit her job in the charity sector to go full-time in content creation.
12: Over my platforms, I have around 230,000 followers.
8: So how do you record content in a public space without annoying others?
12: It starts with knowing that I'm not the main character when I'm at a restaurant, and that because I'm filming, I don't get any kind of special privilege. So I always like to think about the people around me first. Is there someone in my shot that's going to be really annoyed that I have a camera pointed at them?
8: Nina Robertson is the founder of Neon Management, a global talent and marketing group. She's based in Sydney and manages a roster of creators, and tells me she thinks influencers can get a hard time.
13: Businesses are saying, oh, we need exposure and all of these things, when really those are the sorts of people that are doing it organically for them. They're not having to pay these people, so I don't see the negative in it, unless they are being intrusive to other patrons, where if that is the case, then it just needs to be educated to that creator that they need to be more mindful and respectful of others around them.
8: Nina believes businesses should be upfront on whether they do or don't want influencers filming in their space.
13: If a specific restaurant or gym has an issue with it, then put up a sign at the front of the door that says you're not able to record or film content in the space, and they'll go elsewhere.
5: That is a story that definitely provokes a thought. I wonder what you all think of social media influencers filming where you are. Now, let's move on to my favourite story of the day. Reaching the summit of Mount Everest is considered one of the greatest human feats. Scaling the peak at more than 8,800 metres means overcoming altitude, sub-zero temperatures, dangerous terrain, and of course it takes a lot of stamina, which makes Dr. Shauna Burke's achievements even more incredible. She's become the first person with stage 4 cancer to reach the summit, and it's her second time scaling Everest. Well, Dr. Shauna Burke's an associate professor in exercise and health psychology at the University of Leeds here in the UK. She's just returned from Everest. I began by asking her how she's feeling today.
14: Thank you so much, and thank you for having me. Yeah, I'm feeling absolutely over the moon, elated to have reached the summit. Obviously, I'm feeling physically tired. It will take a few days for my body to bounce back. But yeah, just really excited to have gotten to the top.
5: Indeed. And some people would ask, why would you do it again, first of all, but do it again while you've also got a cancer diagnosis?
14: Absolutely. So 2 years ago, when I was diagnosed with stage 4 cancer, it really made me reprioritize life, and it made me reflect on what was important to me. And for me, the mountains hold a very special place in my heart, and particularly the Himalayas. And I had this driving need to return, to go back to Everest and to use the climb as a platform, not only for myself as a personal challenge, but to also try to showcase, you know, that you can still go on and have goals and dream big and still live a full life, even with a diagnosis as devastating as stage 4.
5: And one of the things I understand you did the second trip for was also as part of research linking exercise and cancer. Just tell us more about that.
14: That's right. So I've been working 17 years with cancer patients and multidisciplinary care teams, looking at how we can integrate exercise into the care pathway. We know that there are a lot of multitude of benefits of engaging in exercise for cancer patients. It helps with reducing the side effects. It can help with increasing survival rates and reducing recurrence. And so for me, as part of my journey, it was really important for me to conduct research on myself while I went to the mountain to find out, you know, how my body was reacting to low oxygen environments, because there aren't very many people who have gone into low oxygen and high altitude environments living with stage 4 cancer. So we wanted to learn as much as we could. I spent 12 weeks in a high altitude chamber training with colleagues at Leeds Beckett University, where we monitored me very, very closely to see what was happening to my body while I was training in preparation for Everest.
5: It's so inspiring. I want to just get a final thought from you about what the biggest takeaway and lesson we can all learn from what you've done.
14: I think it's to keep having hope and to keep believing and to put one foot in front of the other, whatever your Everest is, just to keep to go out there and to make it happen, whether it's big or small.
5: And would you do it again?
14: Absolutely would.
5: Inspirational words from Dr. Shauna Burke there. Well, thank you to listening to this edition of NewsHour. That's it for today.
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0: ABC News with David Rowlands. Iranian state media is reporting that the country's government has halted negotiations with the US over an end to the war in the Middle East in protest over Israel's conduct in Lebanon. Nick Parmeter has the latest.
1: The Tasnim news agency is reporting that Iran has stopped talks and the exchange of messages through mediator Pakistan. It says Iran views an end to fighting in Lebanon as a precondition for any deal to end the broader regional war. The report follows comments from Iranian Foreign Ministry spokesperson Ismail Baghaei earlier in the day that Israel was trying to undermine diplomatic negotiations. Israeli Prime Minister Benjamin Netanyahu had announced he'd ordered strikes on Dahiya in Beirut's southern suburbs, long considered the stronghold for the Iranian-backed militant group Hezbollah.
0: Shadow Defence Minister James Patterson says Australia needs contingency plans now that a submarine deal with the United States has changed. The government has announced it will now buy three second-hand Virginia-class submarines from the US instead of a mix of new and used ahead of the transition to nuclear submarines. Mr. Patterson says the second-hand subs will have a shorter lifespan, making the SSN AUKUS program to build our own nuclear submarines from 2040 all the more crucial.
2: That puts massively increased pressure on the SSN AUKUS program. If that can't be delivered, then a very serious capability gap could emerge in both undersea warfare and long-range stealth strike. And I think we do need to be having a conversation now about contingency plans.
0: A 13-year-old Queensland boy is in custody after an investigation involving the counter-terrorism unit. He was initially detained last Thursday after allegedly making threats with a knife in Maryborough. Police later raided the home on Saturday and seized an electronic device. Acting Detective Superintendent Jason Hindmarsh says it will be alleged the boy had extremist material and was planning violent acts at a local school.
3: We're in the very early process of reviewing these devices, but we do have evidence that there was planning towards death and GBH, and it's too early to say if there was an ideological, religious or political motivation.
0: There are calls for the federal government to plan for gas use decline so the transition is slow and steady without any nasty shocks. A new Grattan Institute report has found that gas use has been in steep decline for the past decade and that the Australian government has ignored the decline and failed to plan for it. Program director and lead author of the report, Alison Reeve, says consumers will end up with higher gas bills if the government doesn't act.
4: At the moment, it's just a bunch of individual decisions, which means that there's not a lot of visibility and not a lot of control over what's happening. The other thing that they need to do is to start thinking about how they're going to make sure that gas can play that backup role.
0: The Victorian opposition is accusing the state government of sidelining corruption allegations because it's waiting until after the November election to give the watchdog stronger powers. Jason Katsaris has more.
5: The Victorian government says it plans to strengthen the state's anti-corruption watchdog by giving it so-called follow-the-money powers. The new powers will allow IBAC to probe allegations relating to subcontractors on government projects, with legislation due to be tabled by the end of the year. But in a statement, Liberal leader Jess Wilson says the government is stalling the changes until after the November election. She's accusing the government of sidelining allegations of serious corruption on government construction sites. Premier Jacinta Allen today acknowledged the allegations as serious and said the police investigations were underway.
0: In sport, former Socceroos captain Paul Wade says the final squad announcement is a brutal moment for players who narrowly missed selection. Coach Tony Popovich has locked in Australia's 26-man World Cup squad, leaving several hopefuls outside the final group. Christian Volpato has been selected just days after switching allegiance from Italy to Australia, alongside uncapped striker Tete Yenge. Wade says it's typical of Popovich to keep players waiting until the final stages as he looks to build pressure and competition within the group.
6: I suppose in the dressing room, Tony Popovich, he's not changed. Me and Debbie Spillane used to call the A-League on ABC radio, and we get to the ground and look at the team sheet. We had no idea who four out of the 11 were playing, because that's what Popovich does. He keeps everybody on their toes.
0: That brings you up to date with the latest ABC News. More in 1 hour's time.

0: Turning to the capital city weather forecasts now for the day ahead. Brisbane is in for a beauty, 24 and sunny. Sydney 20 with showers easing. Showers and 13 in Canberra. Melbourne showers 17, wind easing. That's the good news in the Victorian capital today. Further south, Hobart will have showers easing en route to a high of 14. Showers and wind in Adelaide, where it'll top out at 17 degrees. Perth will have showers easing after a pretty wild weekend and then some. 19 in the west, 31 for Darwin, mostly sunny.
1: Hello, welcome to Outlook, extraordinary personal stories from the BBC World Service. I'm Jo Fidgen, and joining us on a video link from her home in Texas, Michelle Renee.
2: Hi.
1: Are you recording yourself, Michelle?
2: Yes, ma'am.
1: Great. Okay. Please do call me Jo. I'll be confused if you call me ma'am.
2: That's just it's a Texas thing. That's what we do in Texas. Everything is yes, ma'am.
1: It's what we call the Queen. So, yeah. You know, it's a little bit different.
2: Well, there you go then. How fitting. Because, you know, you're a queen. I'm a queen. You're a queen. We're all queens, ladies.
1: Michelle is wonderfully bubbly and she's in a good place now, a very good place, and a long way from where she was in November 2000 when she was a bank manager in California and she and her young daughter Bria were interrupted one night at home in Vista. What we're about to hear isn't your average true crime story. It's about what happens afterwards when the bad guys are in prison and you're trying to work out how to put yourself back together.
2: Life before was just this very busy single mom corporate woman. My daughter was 7 and a half at the time. So I was getting up and, you know, making breakfast and rushing her to school and then getting to the bank and, you know, just balancing everything, make sure the ATM was full of cash, motivating everybody. I was the branch manager that that had cookies and coffee for people that came in and a little nook over on the side for the kids. So I was usually just making sure that everything was ready to go for the day.
1: Mm-hmm. Bria, what kind of child was Bria?
2: Bria was a very, I would say, independent in a certain way. She was always the one that was over, you know, not with a big group of people. Parent teachers conferences would, you know, mention that Bria kind of goes off and kind of does her own thing. And so she was independent in that way. And her and I were close. It had been just her and I since she was, you know, just months old. But, you know, we were, you know, making it work.
1: So that night when you got home, what, you know, what was the plan? What were you and Bria going to do that evening?
2: Eat dinner, kind of snuggle up on the couch and read a book before she goes to bed and take a bath and, you know, rinse and repeat for the next day.
1: Mm-hmm. So what stage were you at in your evening when you were interrupted?
2: We were on the couch. She was playing with her Game Boy. She was playing Super Mario Brothers. And I was sitting on the couch next to her. And that's when we heard a really loud noise coming from behind us.
1: What kind of noise?
2: The noise was the door being kicked in and the door jam and everything just shattering. It was a very loud noise. They kicked the door in. I turned in the direction of that noise. And as I turned, I saw three people all dressed in black, masks, guns, just coming at us.
1: Guns?
2: Yeah.
1: What do you do in a moment like that?
2: You freeze. Everything slowed down. It just didn't seem real. But before I could even do anything, they grabbed me by the back of my hair and yanked me and shoved me to the floor. I was face down on a dark brown carpet with my face being shoved into the carpet. A knee was in my back. I could hear duct tape unraveling.
1: So what was the next thing that happened?
2: They began saying, "We know who you are, we know where you work, we know what you do, we've been tracking you for a long time. Like, we know where you had wine at dinner. We know when you were at the mall. We know where your daughter goes to school. We know where your best friend lives.
1: They proved to you that they knew all this stuff, that they had actually been tracking your life.
2: Yeah, they actually had been tracking me for weeks.
1: When did they tell you what they wanted you to do?
2: You know, it's hard to gauge time, how much time went by in that situation, but it was not that long after where they pulled me up to my knees and spun me around on the carpet because I was just begging, let me see my daughter. Where's my daughter? Where's my daughter? She was laying down, face down on the carpet with duct tape and a gun to her. And I just, you know, I still get emotional. And it just, I don't know how much time passed, but eventually one of them was standing in the living room, sort of over in front of the television, saying, we are going to have you take all the money out of the vault of your bank. And if you don't do everything we tell you to do step by step, you will be murdered, and so will your daughter. And then they pulled out that what they showed me were dynamite sticks and a detonation device and said, we're going to be putting on these on you in the morning. We're going to be with you all night long to make sure you get it through your head. Exactly what you need to do, one wrong move, and you're going to detonate. So, yeah, it was, yeah, that was a lot.
1: I guess in a situation like that, you don't even give any thought to not doing what they say. You're just going to do it, right?
2: Right. That's all there is.
1: Right.
2: Step by step, you will be murdered. And so will your daughter. And then they pulled out that what they showed me were dynamite sticks and a detonation device and said, we're going to be putting on these on you in the morning. We're going to be with you all night long to make sure you get it through your head. Exactly what you need to do, one wrong move, and you're going to detonate. So, yeah, it was, yeah. That was

0: So they said they were going to keep you all night. They were going to take you in the morning.
1: Yeah.
0: So what happened throughout that night?
1: There was one man that was always set up by the front door, and he put a chair there, and he would sit there, and he was the big guy. And they called him Big Hershey. And at one point, my daughter said, I need to go lay down. And there were times throughout the night where she would say, the duct tape is hurting me, Mommy, please make them take it off. And I would beg them. And they did. They finally took the duct tape off of her hands, because she was starting to be in a lot of pain. And we sat on the couch, and then my roommate came home. And that was a very, very tense, very tense moment. They were rough on her, and they swung the gun in my face when I tried to say stop. It was terrible. My daughter was on the couch watching all this, white as a ghost. I mean, it was, I did not think we were ever going to make it out of any of that alive. No way.
0: You mentioned Big Hershey. What conclusions did you draw about the third man who was there? Did you notice anything about him?
1: I couldn't make him out at all. He was very well covered. I could tell he was skinny, he was wiry, but I could not make out any color of his skin. I did not know what his ethnicity was.
0: Which one had pointed the gun at your daughter?
1: The skinny, wiry one that they called Bones.
0: Bones. So the night passes slowly, fast. I mean, how did it pass?
1: As slowly as you can imagine, you know, every second, every minute, you know, you don't know if it's going to be your last. I'm stroking my daughter's hair. I'm thinking about my whole life. I'm thinking about my past, my history, my relationships with my parents, my family, my siblings, my mistakes, my downfalls, my successes. I'm thinking of everything, you know, because I'm preparing to die. When I say I did not believe we would ever make it out of this alive, I truly mean that. And every single little thing, every single little, you know, curve of my daughter's face, I was memorizing, and I was tracing, and I was touching her hair, and I was thinking about how much time I spent climbing the corporate ladder instead of with her.
0: How was she doing?
1: She was as white as a sheet. It was pure, utter shock.
0: So what was the gunman's plan for how you were to rob your own bank?
1: The plan that they repeated over and over was that they were going to strap us all with dynamite sticks. They were going to have two of them stay at the house with my roommate and my daughter. And the ringleader was going to take me to the bank. There were going to be other people outside of the bank watching to make sure that I didn't call the police or anything. They told me that the sticks of dynamite had a microphone. They could hear what I was saying so that I couldn't call the police.
0: So what happened in the morning then, when it was time to leave, to go to the office? How did you say goodbye to Bria that day?
1: It told me I had 5 minutes to say everything I needed to say to her, because I might never see her alive again if I messed up anything. And I just said, you're perfect for me. You're everything I ever dreamed of when I wanted to be a mom. And I couldn't wait to get back and see her. And I begged them to let me just give her a piece of paper and a crayon to color with, something, anything, just, you know, to make her something to distract her, anything.
0: Did they?
1: They did. And then I watched them put her in a closet and grab me by my arm and say, let's go. And she was screaming, no, no, no, Mommy, don't go. And everything faded. And I just felt like I became a complete robot.
0: So you get in the car with the ringleader.
1: Yeah. He didn't really say much to me, except when we got real close. He said, park in your normal parking spot. Don't do anything suspicious that anybody would ever detect as suspicious. And then when I went to get out,

0: Oh, he said, "Don't screw this up." And his language was much more profane than that. I walked straight over to my desk, put the duffel bag down that they gave me, my briefcase with the duffel bag in it that they gave me, and said, "You need to fill this up." And I sat at my desk. I saw the picture of my daughter. And I ended up remembering that there had been a strange man in my bank and that came and sat at my desk asking me very interesting questions. He was shorter and stocky, and he had a he had more bulging, sort of distinct eyes. And he was saying that he was getting ready to come into a lot of money that he needed to invest. And he handed me a business card when he left. And during the night at the house, during the kidnapping, I had to use the restroom. And he followed me in there. And when I instinctively, out of habit, flipped the light on and spun around and saw him, I knew it was the same person who'd been at my desk. I knew it. I knew it. So when I was at the branch that morning, when I sat at my desk, I opened my drawer and I saw his card sitting there and I shut it and I said, "Okay, if this is him, there's evidence all over this desk. I hope the cleaning people didn't do a good job wiping this down." And employees were showing up, and I had a teller that was coming in for the day from another branch to fill in and telling me, "Let's get set up." And I was, you know, I just put that on hold for a little while. So I was trying to navigate everything going on in the branch, and I was having this out-of-body experience, and I ended up bringing one of the tellers into the vault with me and said, "This is what happened last night." I handed her a piece of paper, write any numbers down from the sticks on my back, because in my mind, I'm thinking dynamite sticks have to have some sort of a number, some sort of identifiable marking, right? So I hand...
1: You were thinking really clearly.
0: Oh, this is me. I'm hyper-focused. So in my head, I'm thinking, if I survive, I'm doing everything in my power to nail these people. I'm going to do everything in my power.
1: How is the teller reacting to this situation?
0: She's absolutely a mess. She's freaking out. I'm having to actually calm her down. I have to be out of here in 5 minutes, write down any numbers, get ready to shut the bank down, call corporate security when I leave. Like, you know, I got to get out of here. I'm going to blow up if I don't. And I'm just putting money in the duffel bag. I'm just scooping money into the duffel bag. Like, here we go. Hundreds first, 50s, 20s, 10s, ones on top, just like they told me. I can't mess up. I can't mess up. I've got 5 minutes. I can't mess up.
1: And you just get to the point where the bag is full and that's it, you're done?
0: I just got to the point where there was no more money left in the vault.
1: Right. $360,000.
0: Yeah. I didn't know how much it was until I saw the report later, but that's what they say.
1: So you leave the vault, and then what?
0: I'm heading out to my car, straight for the car, open the door, through the duffel bag, over the driver's seat, into the passenger seat, over the center console. I just hucked it in there, and he jumped up into the front and said, "Leave, take a left, go into the parking lot of this particular apartment complex, and you're going to park in space number this." And I did. And he said, "Now get out," and said, "You need to walk in this direction, and this is where you're going to find your car. Get in it and drive straight home." He kicked me out, hopped over into the driver's seat, reversed, took off back down the driveway parking lot, back out to the street where we had just come from. And I walked back that way and found my Jeep on the street, and I saw a very suspicious car taking off really fast in front of my car. And again, detail. I jumped in, reached into my glove box, grabbed a pen, and wrote down the license plate on the leather seats of my car.
1: Before, presumably, flying home.
0: Flying home.
1: Do you even remember that journey?
0: Yeah, you know, you're looking around at people, and the same thing happened on the way to the bank. You're looking around at people having a normal day. A normal day, listening to the radio, and I'm thinking I'm going to blow up at any moment, and I don't know if my daughter's going to be there, if my roommate's going to be there, if they're dead, if they're alive. I had no idea.

0: What happened when you got home? What was the sight that met you?
1: I just jumped out, ran to the house, and I just started screaming, "Bria, Bria, Bria." And I heard her say, "Mommy, I'm back here. I'm back here." And I ran back into the kid's room. I mean, I just knelt down to her and just hugged her and was just, "Oh my gosh, oh my gosh." And she didn't have dynamite sticks on her. And my roommate didn't have dynamite sticks on her anymore. Their plan was to take the sticks off of all of us. But the ringleader forgot to take mine off.
0: So you're still strapped in?
1: Yes.
0: What do you do about that?
1: I said, "Go to the neighbors. We could blow up any minute. I don't want to endanger you guys." And I said, "Go without me." And my roommate said, "No, I'm taking them off of you." They ripped them off of us like they were not, they just ripped it off of us. "Michelle, I think I could do it. We're not leaving you here alone." And she did. She got scissors and cut it and took it off me and put it out on the retaining wall. And we ran up to the neighbors. And he called 911. I called the bank. They called 911. My daughter was just, I sat in a chair in his living room and just was rocking my daughter back and forth and back and forth. And then the FBI and the police and everybody, bomb squad, everybody showed up.
0: You presumably showed them these apparent sticks of dynamite that had been stuck to your backs. And what was their conclusion when they saw them?
1: Well, it was on the retaining wall down at the house. I saw them looking at the bomb sticks, and they were in the full suits and everything. And their conclusion after getting really close, I mean, they had to get within inches to be able to tell that they were wooden dowels that were painted the same color as dynamite sticks. They had, I guess it was two rolls of pennies that they wrapped in black electrical tape and had wires red and blue. I mean, it was very sophisticated design of these fake dynamite sticks, but they determined that they were wooden dowels and penny rolls wrapped in black electrical tape with wiring to look just like dynamite sticks. Yeah.
0: So questioning then, what kinds of questions were you being asked?
1: Oh, a lot of questions about my financial situation, about my relationships, who I've been dating, what my activities have been lately, about my long-distance boyfriend, whatever it was. I mean, this is part of their job. But for me, as someone who just went through something so horrific with their child, they were really, really inappropriate questions. I'm being asked questions that have nothing to do with this, and why aren't you out looking for these people? This went on for hours, and I was getting more and more upset, thinking, why aren't you out there catching them? Like, why is this line of questioning continuing? Why aren't you out there? It was...
0: What did they say when you told them that you had a business card that you thought belonged to the ringleader?
1: Well, obviously, the bank was shut down immediately. They did exactly what I said, check my desk, check for fingerprints on my desk, check for that card. They might have thought that I was absolutely nuts, you know?
0: It is extraordinary to think, isn't it, that somebody who might have a plan to kidnap you and make you rob a bank would give you a business card with his name on it. It's quite surprising.
1: He didn't think I would recognize him. He didn't think I would recognize him. And I did.
0: What do you think he was doing in the bank that day?
1: To sit there and stalk me and look at the picture of my daughter on my desk. He picked up the picture of my daughter on the desk. Yeah, that's how he stalked the bank.
0: So when the police looked into his name,
1: mm-hmm.
0: What did they discover?
1: He was a convicted bank robber of 11 bank robberies prior and many other priors, and was on parole from Atlanta. This guy is a lifetime criminal.
0: His name was Christopher Butler. It didn't take the police long to find him out driving with his girlfriend, and he was arrested.
1: They found an absolute mountain of evidence in their car. Everything.
0: Including a gun that matched the description that you had given the police, which turned out to be a BB gun and an air gun. And the ski masks with these cut-out eye holes and
1: yes.
0: Your credit cards, I think, and
1: Yes, and the money wrappers.
0: A lot of evidence.
1: Yeah, a lot of evidence. And then they went to their house and found even more evidence. They found the paint that the dowels were painted. They found where, how the dowels were laid out and painted that matched the same length, you know, because they put it down and they paint and there's the outline of the sticks on this piece of whatever they painted it on. They found the exact matching wires. They found the, everything. I mean, there was so much evidence everywhere.
0: So much evidence. The case looked like a slam dunk. But then Michelle found out she was under suspicion.
1: I didn't know until I saw it on a headline in a newspaper in the grocery store.
0: You found out through a newspaper?
1: Yeah. Bank manager's role in robbery in question.
0: Michelle was flabbergasted. What on earth was going on? Without her knowing, the gang's ringleader had accused Michelle of masterminding the bank robbery, said that they'd been having an affair and it was her idea. And he would make that claim under oath.
1: I still have the headline. I have every article. I have every single thing. I have every transcript. I have everything.
0: We're going to take a short break. When we come back, Michelle takes the witness stand where another shock is in store. Don't go away. This is Outlook, broadcasting on your radio and online at bbcworldservice.com/outlook.
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0: In part two of Outlook, Michelle Renée gives evidence in court against the men who held her and her daughter hostage, yet feels like she's the one on trial.
1: The way that they attacked me and what was allowed to be said to me and about me in front of a jury, to be written in newspapers for people to see, for my daughter's teachers to see, for future employers, for anybody and everybody to see, was absolutely heartbreaking.
0: Outlook's back after the news.
6: BBC News with Moira Alderson. The Israeli military has warned residents in Beirut's southern suburbs to evacuate after Prime Minister Benjamin Netanyahu ordered strikes on what he called terrorist targets in the Lebanese capital. Large numbers have been fleeing in response. Roads out of the area are jammed. Hezbollah has been firing rockets and drones into northern Israel as Israeli troops advance further into Lebanese territory. Reports from Iran say the government will pause indirect negotiations with the US because of Israel's attacks on Lebanon. The Tasnim news agency said messages would no longer be exchanged. There's been no confirmation from Tehran. The US biotechnology company Moderna says it's working with a global health coalition to develop a potential vaccine for a rare strain of Ebola linked to an outbreak in the DRC. There's currently no approved vaccine or cure. France says it's detained a sanctioned Russian oil tanker in the Atlantic with the help of Britain and other allies. Moscow has criticised the seizure as illegal and bordering on piracy. Polls have closed in Ethiopia's parlementary elections, with Prime Minister Abiy Ahmed's Prosperity Party expected to retain power. Millions cast their ballots, but there were security problems in some places. Hungary's new Prime Minister, Péter Modrő, says his government will amend the constitution to remove the country's president if he doesn't resign. It's part of a push to eliminate officials appointed by his predecessor, Viktor Orbán. The Belgian authorities are investigating the fintech company Wise, which deals in digital money transfer.

0: alerts worldwide on allegations that criminals used its accounts to launder money. The transactions under scrutiny are said to total more than $580 million. And Malaysia has started barring under-16s from registering social media accounts. The communication regulator said platforms including Facebook, Instagram and TikTok must conduct age verification. BBC News.
1: Hello, I'm Jo Fidgen. 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I'll give you the number again at the end of the programme. Now, there was a lot going on in the first half, so if you've just joined us, quick recap. Back in November 2000, Michelle Renee was a bank manager in Vista, California, and single mum to her seven-year-old daughter, Bria. They'd been hanging out one weekday evening when three armed and masked men burst in.
2: Before I could even do anything, they grabbed me by the back of my hair and yanked me and shoved me to the floor. One of them was standing, the ringleader, Christopher Butler, was standing in the living room, sort of over in front of the television, saying, "We have been tracking you because we are going to have you take all the money out of the vault of your bank. And if you don't do everything we tell you to do step by step, you will be murdered, and so will your daughter."
1: The following morning, the men strapped what they said were sticks of dynamite to their victims' backs, and the ringleader went with Michelle to her bank, where she emptied the vault, handed over the money, and rushed back home to see if her daughter was still alive.
2: I just started screaming, "Bria, Bria, Bria," and I heard her say, "Mommy, I'm back here, I'm back here." And I ran back into the kid's room. I mean, I just knelt down to her and just hugged her and was this, "Oh my gosh, oh my gosh."
1: As the gunman sped out of town, Michelle called the police, who were quick to make arrests. There was so much evidence against the three men that Michelle was convinced the case would be plain sailing. But a year or so later, just as it was coming to court, she walked into a grocery store in Vista and saw this headline on the front page of a newspaper.
2: "Bank manager's role in robbery in question."
1: The ringleader, Christopher Butler, was claiming that Michelle was in on the crime, that it had been her idea to rob her own bank. Came as a total shock.
2: Before the trial even happened, we were told that we could be in danger from what was happening within this group of people because of this trial. And we ended up going to Alaska for a year. So being in Alaska probably not only sheltered us a lot from what was going on, but I really detached from it and really began to then focus on what healing could look like for us. So when I got back and saw that in the newspaper, on the front page, in the newspaper stand in the grocery store, I froze. I was like, "I don't know how to get out of here. I need to get out of here." And I went back to the hotel. My brother, Dave, who'd been with us through all of this since he found out what happened, showed up in the hotel that they had put us up in because we couldn't go back to the house. And he was like, "Oh my gosh, Michelle, you're not allowed to go to a grocery store anymore. You can't read the newspapers. You can't watch the news." He was at the courthouse every single second of every single day of both trials. And he would tell me what was going on and said, I didn't know you would find out like this. And I wanted to tell you. I was waiting to tell you. I wanted to find the right time to tell you." And so that's how I found out. And that's how I began getting my information about what was going on in the courtroom. He would report back to me each day what was happening and what they were saying about me and telling me, "Michelle, you need to really prepare yourself. They're going to try to destroy you up there."
1: In the meantime, the two other men had been arrested, I should say. So Christopher Huggins, who was Big Hershey.
2: Yes.
1: And Robert Ortiz Bones.
2: Yes.
1: So they had been arrested. And in fact, they confessed.
2: Yes.
1: To their part in it. What was it like for you to take the stand in the trials?
2: Heartbreaking. It was heartbreaking when I took the stand.
1: Even though Michelle was the victim, she felt like she was on trial herself.
2: the way that they attacked me and what was allowed to be

0: said to me and about me that was completely irrelevant to this case in front of a jury, to be written in newspapers for people to see, for my daughter's teachers to see, for my friends, for my family, for future employers, for anybody and everybody to see, was absolutely heartbreaking.
1: What kind of things did they say?
0: That I was involved, that I was the mastermind, that I met Christopher Butler in a grocery store and recruited him, that we were having an affair, that I used to be a stripper, which also meant that I must have been a prostitute, but they didn't ever explain any of it. Yeah, I ran away at 15. Yeah, I lived in a garage and on the streets. Yeah, I did drugs. Yeah, I did all of that. Yes, I was a stripper and I put myself through school and eventually quit all of that and became a very successful corporate businesswoman. I have no shame attached to any of that. But none of that was explained. None of what I did to survive, because I came from a very abusive childhood and left that situation to better my life and made some decisions out of survival mode. Am I ashamed of them? Absolutely not. But it's not looked at that way, especially in this type of a scenario where it's being thrown up in your face as something that it makes you a horrific person, a horrific mother, and a criminal. And nothing that I did was criminal, even as a stripper. I had an entertainer's license in 5 states. You know, you got to get a license, you got to go to the classes and every state that you dance in. And, you know, nothing I did was illegal, you know, so, but they were painting me out to be a really horrible person, a horrible mother, horrible in every way that they could think of, just to attack my character in front of the jury and not caring whatsoever that everything that I had worked so hard for had already been destroyed.
1: In the end, Christopher Butler, Christopher Huggins, and Robert Ortiz were all convicted and given multiple life sentences. But the jury hadn't been able to reach a verdict on whether Michelle had been kidnapped. It took 20 years for Butler to admit he'd lied about Michelle being involved. That really hurt. Did you feel at that point, okay, that chapter is done, and now I need to get on with rebuilding, healing?
0: I had already been on the journey to rebuilding and healing long before the trial.
1: How soon was this after you were held hostage?
0: 6-7 months, months later, several months later.
1: Very, very fast to start thinking compassionately.
0: An interesting question began to surface over and over. And that question was, what happened to them to make them get to a point in their life where they could do this to somebody? What happened to them? And so that is a question that just came up. And I give all the credit to God for that. There's no other explanation for why that would begin to enter my existence. I was still angry. I thought I hated them. And I begin to start thinking on that road trip, heading back to my daughter, how am I going to heal in a way that is going to shape her life as well as my own?
1: How was Bria at that point in the months and the early years after this happened?
0: You know, going to Alaska was the greatest thing I ever chose to do for us. She ended up going to school with kids that didn't know anything about her or anything about the crime. So no one could say anything. No one could say, oh my gosh, the newspapers or your mom, or no one knew us. No one knew anything. Nobody knew anything about us. So both of us could really heal from a place in a community where we could truly, truly start anew.
1: Were you both having flashbacks initially? I mean, that kind of trauma, it wouldn't be at all surprising if you were having sleepless nights.
0: The PTSD was severe. Very severe. I mean, before we went to Alaska, we were in trauma therapy. The flashbacks, the nightmares, the sounds and the smells and the trauma and every little thing, you just want to shut the noise off. I mean, I was suicidal at one point, not because I wanted to die or leave my daughter or anything like that. I wanted all the noise to stop.

0: What was the noise?
1: All the noise. All the noise of the questions being asked, their demands coming at me, their questions coming at me. Don't mess this up. I couldn't shut it off for the longest time.
0: And Bria, was she similarly affected?
1: Very similarly affected. She was the nightmares, and she would hold her ears and shake her head and say, Mommy, I hear 1,000 doors slamming. I hear doors slamming. And she couldn't go to the bathroom or do anything by herself. She would duck down in the car and hit the floorboard. I mean, it was bad.
0: And you lost your career, this career you'd worked so hard for.
1: I did.
0: Because you couldn't go back, or because, I mean, what was the...
1: I couldn't imagine going back to a place and explaining to my daughter that I'm going to go back to the place that was the reason for the worst thing that's ever happened to us. And the thought of sitting in a bank and thinking of everything that happened, or even entering a vault, was, I couldn't even imagine it. Just the thought of it had me trembling and sick to my stomach. It took me a long, long time to even walk up to a bank and go to an ATM. My therapist took me to the bank and sat with me in the car, and just sat with me in the car until I stopped crying. And then took me back again until I could finally go to the ATM.
0: But it sounds like the sort of the real impetus for recovery was this move to Alaska, to a place where
1: it was,
0: the story was not following you, to a place of fantastic nature and these feelings of compassion.
1: Yeah. Yeah, I truly believe that there was something bigger happening here. I'm going to let compassion win. I'm going to let understanding and love, I'm going to let that win here, and I'm going to show my daughter that it's possible. And she was the catalyst for me choosing the path that I chose of healing and letting go, and eventually sitting down and saying, I think it's time for us to let go all of the anger and all of the pain. And we're going to do that by writing one of them a letter.
0: Writing one of them a letter. So one of the men who'd held you hostage, you were going to write to him in prison.
1: Yes.
0: Why that? Why? This is Robert Ortiz. Why him?
1: Robert Ortiz. There are several reasons why Robert Ortiz. In court, he's the only one that turned around and looked at me and said he was sorry. There was a deeper level of humanity with him that I could see. I felt it. And I knew if we were going to write a letter to anyone, it was going to be the man that turned around and said he was sorry in the courtroom.
0: He was also the man who'd held a gun to your daughter's head. He might have been sorry later, but he did that first.
1: You know, when you decide, that's it. I'm going to heal. I'm going to go deep. My whole life, my past, my childhood, my parents, my decisions. It wasn't just about this crime. This kidnapping and then breaking down that door broke open Pandora's box to my entire life. And I had to deal with my entire life. If I was going to heal from this, I need to heal from everything. And I knew it.
0: It wasn't a quick process, healing. But 10 years after the crime, when Bria was in her late teens, Michelle was ready.
1: And when it came time to write this letter and tell Bria, if you want to do this with me, I invite you to do this with me. How do you feel about it? She said, absolutely. Let's do it. I don't want to be mad anymore. And I don't want him to hang on to it anymore either. And I was like, well, then let's do it.
0: So what did you write in this letter?
1: One of the things that struck me about some of the stuff they were saying that night in my house, they were calling me vile names and telling me that I was a spoiled white woman. And again, much more profane language than that. I couldn't help but think about how much they didn't know about me and how much more we had in common than they'd ever realize. And I decided to say exactly.

0: exactly that. I ran away at 15. I did drugs. I grew up being beat and watched my mom being beat. I grew up being called trash and told I was never be anything. We have more in common than you know. And I just want you to know that I made it through all of that and now this, and I'm standing up again, and I'm not gonna hang on to hate, and I'm not gonna hang on to bitterness, and we don't see you as a monster anymore. That's not a vision that we wanna carry forward. We're letting all of that go. And we hope that you can too. And somehow, some way, we hope that you can heal in the place that you're at.
1: How did you feel when you sent that letter off?
0: It's done. That's how I felt. It's done. There's nothing more. The only thing left is grace, right? There's nothing left. It's all done. Everything is out there. Everything is said. Everything is done. The letting go has just happened. There's nothing else. There's such freedom in that. There's so much freedom in that. That's the best word I could use. It felt like freedom.
1: Were you expecting a reply?
0: I wasn't attached to an outcome at all. I didn't know if he would even ever get it. I didn't know if he'd get it, receive it, read it, respond.
1: The letter did reach Robert Ortiz. He read it, digested it, and a decade later, he replied. Robert Ortiz has entered the waiting room. Let's bring him in.
2: Hello.
1: Tomorrow on Outlook, we'll hear how Robert Ortiz came to be armed and masked in Michelle Renee's house and how Michelle feels about him now. Do join us for that. 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Our WhatsApp number again, as promised, +44 330 678 2707. Do send us a message or leave us a voice note with any comments or stories you'd like to share. Today's producers were Thomas Harding Assender and Andrea Kennedy. I'm Jo Fidgen from all of us. Thanks for listening.

0: Hello, you're listening to Witness History from the BBC World Service. Luis Hidalgo is taking you back to June 1960, when Argentina and Israel were at loggerheads over the kidnap of one of the most wanted war criminals of the Second World War, a man who'd been at the centre of the Nazis' extermination of the Jews, Adolf Eichmann.
1: Throughout the 1950s, Adolf Eichmann had been living in Argentina under an assumed name when Israeli agents found and abducted him and smuggled him to Israel. Argentina was outraged at what it saw as a violation of its sovereignty, but Israel was triumphant. The man who'd been called the face of the Holocaust would stand trial in Israel, the Israeli Prime Minister, David Ben-Gurion, told an astonished world. Eichmann had been walking home from work in Buenos Aires when a small team of agents from the Israeli Secret Service Mossad snatched him off the street and bundled him into a car. It would be 12 days before Eichmann's family and associates in Argentina knew what had happened to him. Saskia Sassen is the daughter of a Dutch journalist and Nazi sympathiser who knew Eichmann in Buenos Aires. Wilhelm Sassen had interviewed him for hours at his home about the final solution. That night that Eichmann disappeared, Saskia remembers Eichmann's sons bursting into their house, demanding to know where their father was.
2: In the middle of the night, this massive banging of doors and this young man appear with guns and lots of shouting, lots of accusation to my father. You gave him away now that you're done with the interviews. What I felt very strongly was the intensity of hatred.
1: Saskia vividly remembers how this man who'd overseen the logistics of the Holocaust

0: for Hitler had used to come to their house to talk to her father. It was only when he was captured that she really understood who he was.
1: Eichmann was an extraordinarily unlikable type. Just his face was a hollowness. He could have been a walking dead, you know? I didn't know who he was. I just hated him.
0: Eichmann and her father would sometimes be joined by other people. They'd spend hours closeted together at the Sassen family home.
1: I don't know if every Sunday, but it was regularly. Certainly it must have been over a year. And we knew that my mother hated that person. And my sister and I, of course, we would try to sneak in, but they locked the door and we were out.
0: And what your father was doing in there was recording Eichmann, wasn't it? For hours on end, interviewing him about what he'd done, how he'd organised the logistics of the final solution of sending these 6 million Jews to their death. They were going to write a book together of Eichmann's memoirs.
1: These were serious, long conversations, and some people have said that my father extracted information from him and that he said more than anyone had ever heard him say, you know, the way he believed in it all, etc.
0: These recordings, there are 29 hours of them and 1,000 pages of transcripts, only re-emerged years later. And Saskia remembers something else, too. Her father, Wilhelm, wrote for several leading magazines, including the American magazine Time and Life, and he'd approached them about publishing the interviews with Eichmann. Eichmann, of course, was living under an assumed name, Ricardo Clement. His circle of sympathisers knew who he was, including Sassen, but who else knew isn't clear. What we do know is that Time and Life may have wanted to check for themselves that what Sassen was telling them was true.
1: One time, the people from Time and Life sent experts that bugged our house so that they had a recording, because they wanted to publish this. They needed the direct evidence captured by them, not just via my father's interviews. So they had to bore a hole in the roof from the second story. Then they had the state-of-the-art American bugging devices. Now, this was long before the capture, clearly. And I think my mother felt always that all of us really in the family, the four of us, were at risk. She was terrified.
0: Wilhelm Sassen was a National Socialist. During the Second World War, when Germany had occupied his native Netherlands, he'd worked with the Nazis, and after the war was imprisoned and accused of being a war criminal himself.
1: He went to the war front in Europe as a journalist, part of this battalion of journalists that Goebbels had set up. But he became a kind of fanatic, not a Nazi in the narrow sense, but a National Socialism. That is why he admired and became a close friend of Perón, who was a National Socialist. So there was this ambiguity. I had a lot of fights with him. We never stopped fighting, because I think between 9 and 12, I began to understand something about a politics that belonged to a past, but which had, of course, a huge shadow effect in the present.
0: Wilhelm Sassen managed to escape from prison and fled first to Ireland and then to Argentina. That was in 1947, the year Saskia was born. Buenos Aires at the time was a melting pot of cultures and politics, and many former Nazis and Nazi sympathisers found refuge there. Wilhelm Sassen began carving out a career, interviewing some of Latin America's most famous dictators for leading magazines of the day.
1: That positioned him as a writer that became attractive to this project that a bunch of people had, which was to rewrite history a bit, create a positive account of the Nazi regime, this brutal Nazi regime. That is how it started.
0: Even now, almost 60 years on, Saskia can't bring herself to listen to the recordings that Eichmann and her father made together.
2: He had Eichmann talking on tape.
1: I know.
2: About this most appalling crime.
1: Yeah.
2: I mean, your father, did he have a sense of how important what Eichmann was telling him was?
1: Well, the journalist in him thought this is a coup. That is, I think, why he did it. And he pushed, but all in the form of conversation. He was always drinking. Now, what I have heard is that he extracted language from Eichmann that nobody had heard

0: Eichmann say? And this created a little bit of a debate as well. No, Eichmann didn't quite say that. And he did, actually, because it's on the tapes. You can hear him on the tapes.
1: At his trial in Jerusalem, Eichmann accused Sassen of distorting what they talked about to make headlines. Eichmann wanted to portray himself not as an ideologue or an architect of the final solution, but as a bureaucrat, as he put it, a small cog in Hitler's extermination machine. But in the Sassen tapes, a different Eichmann emerges, a chilling Eichmann, who has no regrets except, he says in this extract, that they didn't fulfil their duty. They didn't kill all the Jews.
2: Wenn 10,3 Millionen dieser Gegner getötet worden wären, dann hätten wir unsere Aufgabe erfüllt.
3: If 10.3 million of these enemies had been killed, then we would have completed our task. And because this did not happen, I am to blame for the suffering and the adversity of our future generations. Maybe they will curse us for this. But because there were only a few of us, we couldn't fight the spirit of the age. We did what we could.
2: We haben getan, was wir konnten.
1: In 1962, Adolf Eichmann became the first and last person to be hanged in Israel. Wilhelm Sassen died 40 years later. We may never know if he betrayed Eichmann to Mossad or the CIA, or whether he doctored the transcripts he sent to Eichmann's trial to protect him. Why did the original tapes disappear from view for so long? There are many unanswered questions. Saskia Sassen left Argentina for America aged 19 and never returned. Today, she is one of the world's leading authorities on globalization.
4: Luis Hidalgo spoke to Saskia Sassen in 2015 for Witness History.
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0: ABC News with David Rollins. Iranian state media is reporting that peace negotiations have ceased between Tehran and the US due to Israel's ongoing invasion of Lebanon. Nick Parmeter has more on this story.
1: State TV says that the fragile truce between Iran and the US and Israel is unlikely to survive if Israel continues to assault Lebanon. It comes after Israeli Prime Minister Benjamin Netanyahu said he'd ordered fresh strikes on Dahiyeh in southern Beirut, which is considered a Hezbollah stronghold. Earlier, Iran's foreign ministry had accused Israel of effectively sabotaging diplomatic efforts to end the broader regional conflict. Iranian media reports also say an end to the conflict in Lebanon is a precondition for ending the war in general.
0: Meantime, residents of southern Beirut say they're preparing as quickly as they can ahead of anticipated Israeli strikes. Israeli officials say they will hit what they've described as terrorist targets in the area, which is known to be a stronghold of the militant group Hezbollah. Israel has intensified its bombing and ground invasion in southern Lebanon and has been met with growing global condemnation for its actions. This Beirut resident says she's not sure if she should stay or go.
2: Everything like is on hold until we see what will happen, and we are preparing like the baggage to be ready to leave the house. We live day by day. We try to be numb in times where there's no bombing, but now things escalated very quickly.
0: More than 1,000 pages of documents relating to the appointment of Lord Peter Mandelson as the UK's ambassador to the US have been released. The files show that Mandelson, a former heavyweight in the British Labour Party, refused to hand over his own WhatsApp messages to the government earlier this year. Dated to March, it comes after police had arrested the 72-year-old, investigating him on suspicion of misconduct in public office. He resigned his ambassador role last year after his ties to convicted paedophile Jeffrey Epstein emerged. A senior analyst from research and consulting firm Redbridge says Pauline Hanson could give the Prime Minister a serious challenge as preferred PM. A new survey by the company puts One Nation ahead on the primary vote at 31%, with Labor on 28% and the Coalition third on 20. The poll also suggests that Anthony Albanese is only 6 points ahead of Hanson as preferred Prime Minister, even though the One Nation leader does not hold a seat in federal parliament. Redbridge director Tony Barry says that Senator Hanson has a strong chance of overtaking the Prime Minister if One Nation's momentum continues.
3: We offer respondents all choices. So we offer them Albanese, Angus Taylor and Pauline Hanson. Angus is getting around 14% of voters. She's at 25 and Albanese's at 31. That's a slight margin. If we made it just a contest between Hanson and Albanese, I think she'd be giving him a good run for his money.
0: Experts are describing a new pancreatic cancer drug trial as one of the biggest breakthroughs in decades. The trial of 500 pancreatic cancer patients found that a daily pill doubled survival time and could stop tumour growth in most cases. PanKind, also known as Pancreatic Cancer Australia, says the findings are significant because there are currently few effective treatments for the disease. CEO Michelle Stewart says the drug could be a game changer for one of the world's deadliest cancers.
4: It's really amazing, actually. So sometimes we see announcements of new treatments that might work in like a really small group of people, like 5% of patients. But for 90% of patients to have this mutation and therefore maybe to respond, it is a huge breakthrough.
0: The co-chair of the ACT Reconciliation Council, Selena Walker, has resigned, saying she has lost faith in the territory government's approach to Indigenous affairs. James Viver has more on this story.
5: Emerging Ngunnawal elder Selena Walker is widely known for her work on reconciliation. A founding member of the council in 2018, Ms. Walker says she can no longer put her name to ACT government policies.
6: It does not align with my morals and values, nor the morals and values of my elders.
5: The ACT government says it will continue working on issues raised by Ms. Walker, with a meeting planned later this month. The departure leaves the Reconciliation Council without a traditional Ngunnawal owner. Applications for council members are currently being sought.
0: And the Star Sydney Casino has been fined $10 million over thousands of gambling and financial crime breaches.

0: Turning to the capital city weather now for Tuesday, the 2nd of June. Brisbane, sunny and 24. Sydney, showers easing with a high of 20. Canberra, 13 degrees on Tuesday with showers. Showers in Melbourne as well. The wind easing though. That's the good news. 17 the max. 14 for Hobart, where showers are expected to ease. Showers are windy in Adelaide. 17 the top. Showers easing in Perth, where a high of 19 degrees will be attained during the afternoon. Darwin will go well beyond any of the aforementioned capital cities. 31 and mostly sunny.
1: Hello, thank you for joining us here on Outside Source. It's Priya Rai with you here on the BBC World Service, and we are coming to you live from the heart of the BBC's newsroom. That might be some of the hum of noise you can hear around me, always editorial conversations going on as colleagues to my right work on some of the output, the news programmes that broadcast in the UK, and also the global news, BBC News channel as well. So there's always lots of action around me here. I'm keeping an eye on the live video feed I've got in front of me of Beirut's skyline. I was saying sun is just setting. It's around 7 o'clock in the evening there now. Israel has ordered attacks against Hezbollah in the southern suburbs of Beirut, the Lebanese capital, prompting many residents to evacuate. The BBC received this message from a woman called Milia in the southern Lebanese village of Debel.
2: We are still here in Debel. We have not left and we do not plan to leave because our biggest fear now is that if we leave our homes, we may never be able to come back. We are living in a kind of isolation. We depend on convoys to bring us essential supplies. But sometimes we wait for days only to be told that the convoys were forced to turn back because of the fighting. Every day we hear news that the Israeli military has moved further into the area. We honestly do not know what is waiting for us. We do not know if there's future for us here or not. We are surrounded by conflict. Both sides are fighting. And sometimes rocket and missiles land near us or hit our area. We are civilians caught in the middle of a war that we did not choose. Even people from our town who are living in Beirut cannot easily come back without special permission. And getting that permission is very difficult. In many cases, it is simply rejected. We worry about our children. They are our greatest treasure. We do not know whether they will have a better future or whether this war will affect them for years to come. We are raising children in the middle of a conflict, and that is something no family should ever have to experience. We hope that we will survive this and be able to build a future for our children.
1: That was a Lebanese resident, Milia, there from a southern village in the country. Well, the BBC's Lina Sinjob is in Lebanon's capital, Beirut, for us now. And let's focus, first of all, Lina, on the impact on people before we come on to why this is happening. Can you describe to us what it has been like in the capital as people have been trying to flee?
3: You know, this is not the first time... Excuse me. This is not the first time that, you know, these kind of panic waves come through the areas, because the Israelis have ordered evacuation orders many, many times, whether in the south or here in Beirut. The Dahiya neighborhood has been the focus on these attacks just before the ceasefire was announced. You know, many areas in Dahiya have been attacked and bombed, especially on the day of, you know, 8th of March, the Black Wednesday, as the Lebanese call it, after, you know, Israelis within the course of 10 minutes, you know, ordered, you know, strikes, 100 strikes across the country. You know, many of Dahiya is destroyed. Many parts of Dahiya are destroyed. Many families who've left Dahib in the past have not been able to go back because their places have been destroyed. They're still in tents by the seaside here in the capital, Beirut. And now it's a new wave of displacement, of fleeing for safety. It's really, the problem is that they don't know where to go, how long they will be out, or what's going to happen to their homes, villages. We've seen, you know, big lines of cars, of families rushing out with their belongings, with their mattresses, with their, you know, some suitcases, whatever they can catch before they have to run for their safety.
1: I was going to ask you, where can these people go? But you answered the question there, that there is just so much uncertainty. What about the types of supplies and all the things they need, basic essentials? What sort of infrastructure is there in place to help?
3: Before the ceasefire, we had 1.2 million displaced, and they were scattered across the country. But many are still, as I said, living in schools, in stadiums. They're staying in tents. They stayed in tents throughout really harsh, cold weather, and now the summer is approaching. So this new wave that is coming out today, really, they have no idea where to go, and it's still the government is not able to, you know, think about how to support them or provide them with the services. They're waiting for the strike to happen, but at the same time, there are some news coming out now that, you know, there is some sort of an agreement for a ceasefire. We've heard that the leader of the parliament, speaker of the parliament, Nabih Birri, gave guarantees of a, you know, a full cessation of hostilities from the side of Hezbollah, but at the same time is asking for full implementation of a ceasefire, not only Beirut, but to cover even the south. So we're really waiting anxiously to see what's going to happen, especially that there is a Security Council meeting taking place also today in New York. So everyone is just really holding hopes that nothing will happen, that no strike will hit Dahi, and that a full ceasefire will be implemented.
1: It is, on that note, I think worth explaining and setting out where the conflict between Israel and Hezbollah fits into the bigger picture of what's happening in the Middle East, because there were some suggestions of reports today that Iran has said it is going to stop exchanging negotiation messages with America in terms of a peace deal between those two nations.
3: Waiting anxiously to see what's going to happen, especially that there is a Security Council meeting taking place also today in New York. So everyone is just really holding hopes that nothing will happen, that no strike will hit Dahi, and that a full ceasefire will be implemented.
1: It is, on that note, I think worth explaining.

0: Palestinians while Israel is launching attacks on Lebanon. How does this all fit together?
1: I think it's really important because that's what's pushing things to halt hostilities. Over the weekend, there was like a round of diplomatic pressure, especially from the U.S. The Secretary of State, Marco Rubio, spoke to the Israeli Prime Minister, Benjamin Netanyahu, and the Lebanese President. That's ahead of direct negotiations that are also due to take place today in Washington, D.C., trying to eliminate any threats on Beirut in preparation for a gradual ceasefire, only to wake up in the morning on a statement coming from the Israeli Prime Minister saying, that's it, we're hitting Beirut, we're hitting Dahiyeh, and he gives the order to hit Dahiyeh. But like by the hours, you know, by the day comes by, and, you know, now we're hearing that there are more pressure and more, you know, efforts to have a hold the cessations. And now the Speaker of the Parliament, who is the head of the Shia group Amal, close to Hezbollah, is giving the guarantees that Hezbollah will stop any hostilities, will not fire any rockets, provided that Israel will do the same. So we'll have to wait and see how things will fit. And that definitely wouldn't have happened without the Iranians pressuring and making it as an integral part of any talks and any deal between Iran and the U.S. that Lebanon should be part of it.
0: Lena, thank you very much for joining us from Beirut there. Just reading a report here that has come from Donald Trump speaking to the NBC news channel, saying that that he has not heard from Iran on the reports that they are suspending talks, and to say as well that Benjamin Netanyahu, the Israeli Prime Minister, says the targets on Hezbollah in Lebanon are in response to its rocket and drone attacks on Israeli civilians as well. All right, well, let's move on now. You're with us here on Outside Source on the BBC World Service. And simple checks are spotting young women with silent heart issues that put them at risk if their hearts stopping suddenly. This is according to UK researchers, and the condition is known as sudden cardiac death, or SCD. We can speak to our digital health editor now, Michelle Roberts. So first of all, in terms of sudden cardiac death, first of all, what is that? And are any of the symptoms obviously identifiable?
2: So what we're talking about here is people who appear fit and well. You know, they're quite young. There's no obvious sign that something's wrong. But we know that sudden cardiac death kills around 12 people every week in their 20s and 30s, some as young as like 15. It's been sort of seen before, sort of brought to attention by some Premier League footballers who've collapsed on the pitch, you know, and have had heart problems. Thankfully, they've been revived and helped. And so this charity in the UK, Cardiac Risk in the Young, does some voluntary screening at the moment, where people can come forward and have simple things like a heart trace, like an ECG, that will look at the electrical activity in your heart, or they might do a bit of a scan just to have a look at the muscle of the heart. Because with some of these tragic deaths, when you do a post-mortem afterwards, you find out that there can be certain things that they've inherited, problems with the shape of the heart or the muscle or with the electrical activity. And if you can diagnose those things that are hidden or silent, then hopefully you can do things to intervene and to stop it becoming fatal. And that's really what this charity is trying to do. At the moment, it's not clear whether it's worth screening all young people. That's something that the UK is looking at. The advisers to the government are looking at all the evidence out there to see whether the balance of doing good for people can outweigh the over-testing and causing anxiety in people who really don't have this.
0: It is, though, isn't it, mandatory over 14 years old in some other countries, I believe, in Europe as well?
2: I think some countries do. So it varies. I mean, in the UK, if there's a family that has had some of these tragic deaths, then the NHS already does offer checks to that family, to the extended family, to try and look for any other high risk.
0: And so why is this focusing on women? Because it doesn't just affect women.
2: No, it's actually more common in men, but because we've seen these high-profile cases

0: is often of really sporty men, where it feels like a massive shock to see something happen like that. There's been a bit of this, you know, misnomer that, oh, well, women aren't really affected. And what this charity has done is looked at the data. They've been screening people since the early 90s. So they looked at about a decade of their data just for women to see how much they were detecting. So they had around 40,000 women who came forward for this type of screening, and then within that decade they found around 94 serious cases. So we are still talking about a small number, but obviously if you can do something and save a life, then that's really important.
1: Of course. And you mentioned as well the typical demographic that this is affecting the most, you know, people with so much life essentially in front of them. What can people do if they do have reason to be concerned? What's the best course of action?
0: Yeah, so it is really simple checks that can detect issues that you might not otherwise know that you've got. Obviously, if you do see somebody collapse, you know, it's good to give CPR, and there are defibrillators in different areas in community settings that can make a massive difference.
1: And actually some of those high profile footballer cases have led to calls for more of those defibrillators,
0: particularly
1: across the UK.
0: Exactly, and time is of the essence, you know, if somebody's really critically ill, obviously urgent medical help. But a lot of this is talking about prevention too. I spoke with one young lady who'd had, since she had a collapse, she was playing netball actually, she was about to go onto the court, and you know, she now has a device that helps her, and I think you're going to be chatting with her shortly.
1: Yes, we can talk to her now, in fact, as you mentioned, Caitlin, who is 24 years old, and Michelle, we've also got Finn with us, who I believe is 19, so if you do want to stay along here at our desk here on Outside Source, please do. If you need to dash off, more than welcome, of course, but do join our conversation if you can. So Caitlin and Finn. Caitlin, it's good to be able to speak to you. You were diagnosed with a heart rhythm problem 2 years ago after collapsing on a netball court when you were playing, as Michelle was just telling us. And Finn, you were screened and your heart condition was picked up. So Caitlin, let's come to you first and just tell us that whole experience of your first cardiac arrest at such a young age.
2: Hi, yeah, so I was 22 playing netball, and I've never had any reason to believe there's any issues in general, very fit and healthy. So for me, I collapsed. My heart didn't quite stop beating, but it was, I'd had a major cardiac arrhythmia that luckily was picked up by the hospital after then going in, having an ECG to understand what was going on. But I was up in Oldham near Manchester, and I'm from down in Surrey, so it was extremely scary for that to occur when I was almost 4 hours away from home as well.
1: And Finn, how did it make you feel listening to Caitlin as somebody who has been screened and have had a heart condition picked up?
3: Yeah, I couldn't imagine how terrifying that was, because I was fortunate enough to get an early warning system, and by the time my symptoms started, I already knew what I was dealing with. So it was a very different experience, and I can't imagine the not having to go into the system, only just having collapsed and almost died like hours before.
1: Finn, out of interest, what made you be screened? Was it a personal feeling, or, you know, something in your family?
3: So there were no symptoms, no history within my family, but I played rugby at the time, and someone at my rugby club had gotten had an issue with their heart, so they were talking about getting everyone screened, which prompted my mum to take me and my siblings where something was picked up.
1: Wow, okay, so that really was sort of being influenced by what is happening around you. And on that then, because the question I wanted to ask is, Michelle was just talking to us about the challenge of balancing increased screening with that anxiety sometimes of, you know, carrying out in what can be unnecessary checks for some people. What would you both say about that?
3: I mean, it saved my life, so obviously I'm going to be a massive proponent of doing it. Especially because I had no symptoms and I had no reason to expect that there should be an issue. And as for the anxiety, an ECG isn't an invasive test. It's a couple stickers with some really reassuring healthcare professionals around you to administer it within 5 minutes. So I think the downsides are minimal, and the upsides, if something does happen to be there, it could save your life.
1: Caitlin, what would you say? Yeah, go on.
2: I completely echo what Finn is saying. Is I am very aware that I'm in a minority of people who have had, I've now had 3 major cardiac incidences in the last 2.5 years, and I am lucky to be alive. And my story could be very different and be one of many, many other stories. You know, we talk about 12 a week. It's a horrifying statistic that, as Finn said, an ECG, which is such a non-invasive procedure and takes 5 minutes, and can and potentially will save someone's life. If I had had a preventative ECG, my condition would have been picked up. And, you know, there is the option that potentially there are some false positives, and it's important to work around those. But at the same time, I am in such a small minority that is still alive despite these horrifying events. So it's so important that you're able to have the opportunity to get yourself screened and have the education of actually the next steps for it.
1: Well, talking of next steps, you've now had a defibrillator fitted. Tell us about how that works and impacts your life.
2: So I originally didn't necessarily want it fitted. It's a scar that I was really worried about. But actually, you know, I've got an incredible cardiologist who we had a long conversation of, it's a small scar. It doesn't impact daily life. I'm Bluetooth connected to my phone, so I'm very aware of what's going on, and I have to be careful. I'm allowed to go on runs, but I do have to be careful with my heart rate. But, you know, for me, the point came that actually at the end of February this year, I had another major cardiac arrhythmia whilst I was on a run, and my heart jumped to about 260 beats per minute, and my defibrillator had to kick in, and it saved my life, and I wouldn't be here without it. So again, I've got, due to incredible medical intervention, I've now got another opportunity to be able to talk about screening and explain just how important it is, and the next steps of, if someone does come out that there is a problem, there is incredible medical intervention that can continue to support you.
1: Michelle, listen, I know you've spoken to both Caitlin and Finn before, but listening to this, you'll be aware that there will also be other people listening thinking, okay, should I go and get checked? Is it worth just being sure? And obviously Caitlin and Finn have got good reason to think, yeah, just go and be sure. But it's not the same for everybody, is it?
0: It's not. It's a very much a personal choice at the moment. And that's what the government are trying to look at through the UK National Screening Committee. They're trying to look at studies like this where they've got a lot of data to know where that risk balance lies, but certainly if there is screening, usually it helps if there's something that then it leads to, in terms of there's an intervention you can do to help. You know, there's no point in detecting something if there's nothing you can do about it. But as we've heard with these types of conditions, often there is something that can be done, so that's really positive.
1: And we were talking there about the defibrillator that Caitlin has had fitted. The ones we were talking about earlier are the ones that you might find sometimes in sports centres and sometimes in telephone boxes in the UK. But they work slightly differently. But sometimes people think they're scared to use them because they look highly medical.
0: I know what you mean. It can be completely daunting to be in that kind of scenario. But then they do have clear instructions on them, and honestly, in an emergency like that, it's better to try and act and obviously call, you know, for emergency care.
1: Yes. Finn and Caitlin, what have the conversations been like with your families around this time, around your diagnosis and finding out various things, and Caitlin having your cardiac arrests? Speaking to your families, how do those conversations go? Finn?
3: I just remember that there was a lot of

0: anxiety back when I was diagnosed around how it would affect me, because at the time I wasn't allowed to be left alone. And just the worry of how the condition would affect me. But since I've had an ablation where my condition is gone, it's barely come up apart from talking about getting this screening to become standard, because with the intervention, it no longer affects me, it no longer affects my life.
1: Caitlin, what about for you, very briefly, in about 10 seconds, just how has it shaped your family?
2: It's shaped our family in a way that you can't describe. It's a heart condition that now we're all dealing with. It's anxiety induced, but at the same time, it brings you so much closer. It gives you a new perspective on life and allows us to have these conversations where we're here today.
1: And I can also take from you the positivity you take from the life you are able to have now. Caitlin, Finn and Michelle Roberts as well, our health reporter, thank you very much.
3: This is the BBC World Service, where for Unspun World, John Simpson and experts ignore the spin and get to the heart of a story.
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1: Hello, this is Priya Rai with you live in the BBC's newsroom. Welcome to Outside Source. Now, in a few moments' time, we'll be looking at what is known about the Ebola vaccines that are currently being developed. We'll be speaking to our health and science correspondent about the trials that are going on as the challenges for the outbreak in the Democratic Republic of Congo continue. That is after the latest World Bulletin.
12: BBC News with Moira Alderson. With the Israeli Prime Minister Benjamin Netanyahu ordering strikes on what he called terrorist targets in the Lebanese capital Beirut, the residents in Beirut's southern suburbs have been ordered by the Israeli military to evacuate. Large numbers have been fleeing in response. Meanwhile, reports from Iran say the government will pause indirect negotiations with the US because of Israel's attacks on Lebanon. The Tasnim news agency said messages would no longer be exchanged. There's been no confirmation from Tehran. The US biotechnology company Moderna says it's working with a global health coalition to develop a potential vaccine for a rare strain of Ebola linked to an outbreak in the DRC. There is currently no approved vaccine or cure. Hungary's new Prime Minister Péter Maggiore says his government will amend the constitution to remove the country's president if he doesn't resign. It's part of a push to eliminate officials appointed by his predecessor Viktor Orbán. Polls have closed in Ethiopia's parlementary elections, with Prime Minister Abiy Ahmed's Prosperity Party expected to retain power. Millions cast their ballots amid security problems in some places. The Belgian authorities are investigating the fintech company Wise, which deals in digital money transfers worldwide, on allegations that criminals used its accounts to launder money. The transactions under scrutiny are said to total more than $580 million. Newly released documents in Britain show the sacked former minister, Peter Mandelson, told the government it would never regret appointing him as ambassador to the US. Lord Mandelson was dismissed after 9 months later over his friendship with the late sex offender Jeffrey Epstein. And a monkey has created chaos inside a court complex in northern India by snatching a bag full of cash and then throwing the notes around when it didn't find any food. That's the latest world news from the BBC.
1: Hello, welcome back to Outside Source. You're with us here on the BBC World Service. It's Priya Rai, and I'm broadcasting live from the heart of the BBC's newsroom. But we can now speak to our health... we will be able to speak shortly

0: hopefully to our health and science correspondent, James Gallagher, because we want to know a little bit more about three new vaccines that are in development to tackle the species of the Ebola virus that has been responsible for the outbreak in the Democratic Republic of Congo. Cases also confirmed in Uganda as well. The Ebola outbreak so far is thought to have killed nearly 250 people. So news of developments of a vaccine outbreak will be good for many people to hear about, but there will still, of course, be questions. So, James Gallagher, I believe you're with us now. Talk to us, first of all, about how this development of vaccines is working, because there's more than one group going at it.
1: Yeah, so there are three major groups. They're all trying to design something similar, but going about it in different ways, and they're all at different stages, but all very much in the earliest stages of research for a vaccine. Because what has become clear in this outbreak is that you need a separate Ebola vaccine for each different species of Ebola. So we often think of Ebola and think it's all the same thing, but there are actually six different species of Ebola. Three of them cause outbreaks, and each of those is going to need its own separate vaccine. So while we do have the first Ebola vaccine, it works against what's known as the Zaire species of Ebola. Actually, this is the Bundibugyo species of Ebola in this outbreak, and that means at the moment we don't have one. Three are in the very earliest stages of development and have been given quite a big funding push today to get them into trials as soon as possible.
0: Okay, so I was going to ask you about timescale and what needs to happen, or how much needs to happen between now and rollout.
1: Yeah, quite a lot needs to happen. So one of the biggest things that you need to do in order to manufacture a vaccine is get it made to basically a clinical standard, something that's actually good enough to put into people. So at the moment, when these companies and universities are doing animal-based research, you don't need to make what's known as a clinical-grade vaccine. You can do the vaccines with a lower standard, but in order to put something into people that you want to roll out, you have to manufacture it to an incredibly high standard. That process takes time, and even once you get to that point, then you can't just use the vaccine because no one knows for sure if it will work. So at the same time, there's lots of animal research taking place. But then once you have that vaccine that is able to be used in people, you have to start with clinical trials, giving it to people, seeing if it makes a difference to their immune system, see if it improves survival. And then that's its own process before you can actually roll it out more widely. We're looking at it taking probably most of this year to get there. The most adventurous timescales are hoping that they might be able to start clinical trials in 2 to 3 months' time, but that's like the most optimistic, if everything goes well, scenario. And it's only after that that you start the trials, get the results, and can actually roll it out.
0: So what happens to the outbreak in that time? We've got now more than 1,000 suspected cases in the DRC alone, some also in neighbouring Uganda. What's the picture?
1: Well, it's not great. I mean, we've had multiple warnings about the situation. Médecins Sans Frontières over the weekend describing the situation as deeply alarming. Never before had so many cases been recorded so soon, they were saying. I was on a call early today with one of the teams making one of the vaccines. They were saying they were worried that, you know, the scale of this outbreak was looking like it might end up being comparable to the one that affected West Africa just over a decade ago. That one affected 29,000 people, 11,000 of them died. And, you know, in a situation without a vaccine, all you have are the old-fashioned tools, which is to find everybody who's been infected, who has Ebola, treat them and isolate them. Hopefully you can save their life, but also to identify anybody they've come into close contact with that they might have passed the virus on to, and then quarantine and isolate that person as well. So what you're trying to do is break down the spread of the virus by finding anybody who may potentially have it in their body and preventing them coming into contact with anybody else. But as you can imagine, the more people that have Ebola, that becomes an incredibly challenging thing to do once the outbreak reaches a certain size, because to stop that happening in 5 people is one thing. To stop it happening in 500 people is a completely other thing entirely.
0: And James, you mentioned there the largest Ebola outbreak in West Africa up until 2016. But I wonder in terms of, because this is a species that doesn't have a vaccine, how much can other vaccines for other species of Ebola be looked at or sort of used as the foundation for developing these new vaccines?
1: Well, at the start of that outbreak in 2014 to 2016, that there wasn't an Ebola vaccine then, and it was part of that outbreak that we got the one for the Zaire species of Ebola. Now, one of the three approaches to developing an Ebola vaccine for the Bundibugyo species of Ebola has been to take that original vaccine and then just adjust it slightly so that it would work in this species of Ebola in this particular outbreak. And that's what one of the three groups is doing, and that's being led by the International AIDS Vaccine Initiative. And that's actually the most advanced vaccine that we have so far, because the research had already started before this outbreak. It had already been tested in animals, shown to be hugely protective in animal studies, but it has never been tested in people, and it's still going to be months. They're talking 7 to 9 months before they can manufacture this and get it ready for clinical trials. The other two vaccines are doing something completely different. What they're doing is they're essentially taking a little snippet of Ebola's genetic code, and what they're going to do is take that little bit, which encodes just one small component of the virus, and then they're essentially delivering that into the body. And what that does is it trains the body to recognize the Ebola virus and then to generate that immunity and that protection over time. So you've got these three different teams all using subtly different methods and all trying to do this as quickly as possible, because as every day that goes by while the outbreak isn't contained, more and more people are going to die.
0: Well, James, you've written in great deal about this on the BBC News website in the last couple of hours or so. So for anyone wanting to understand more, do head for a read of that. But James Gallagher, our health and science correspondent, thank you very much. Now, some of the last surviving soldiers in the Nigerian Civil War have spoken about what they went through to BBC Africa Eye. The conflict that started in 1967 and lasted for 3 years left between 500,000 and to 3 million people dead, half of them children. The war started after Nigeria's oil-rich eastern region attempted to break away and form a new nation called Biafra, following waves of ethnic violence. A blockade by the Nigerian government, backed by Britain, resulted in Biafra facing the world's first televised humanitarian crisis and famine. BBC World Service reporter Princess Ubumere has this report and a warning for you. It does contain distressing details.
2: We are the survivors of the Nigeria-Biafra Civil War. I'm 85 years old. Only.
3: Godwin Alabi Isama was 27 years old when the war broke out in 1967. He was fighting on the side of the Nigerian army and became a commander.
2: When the war started, I think the whole Nigerian army was less than 10,000. They recruited prisoners. You had no job, you want to join the army? Hey, even if you had only one eye, we just recruited everybody.
3: Sasa Ugumba Nwoke was a teenager in the Biafran army.
4: When I joined the Biafran army, called the rebel army, it was excitement in the air. Everybody was involved in the war. The women, the men, the children.
5: How old are you?
6: I'm 10 years.
5: 10 years old.
6: Yes.
5: Do you know why Biafra is fighting?
6: Biafra is fighting for survival.
5: Is it going to win?
6: Yes.
7: Her Royal Highness handed over sovereignty to a new nation.
3: In 1960, Nigeria gained independence from Britain. The colonial rulers had left a tense group of tribes, the main ones being Hausas in the north, Yorubas in the west, and the Igbos in the eastern region. 6 years later, following two military coups and widespread political chaos, thousands of Igbos were killed in waves of ethnic violence. Nwoke witnessed the scenes.
4: All of a sudden, I saw a headless man. I thought I was dreaming. I looked again, I saw kids. They chopped off their arms and chopped off their legs.
3: The killing sparked tens of thousands of Igbos to return to their ancestral homeland in the oil rich east of Nigeria, where in 1967, they declared the creation of an independent rebel nation. It was called Biafra. The Nigerian government then declared war. Martin Bell was a journalist covering the conflict for the BBC.
8: When I think about the geopolitics, the whole colonial apparatus, of course, oil played a significant part. We didn't give much coverage to the extent that the federal armed forces were supported by the British. The firepower lay on one side, top of the line, armored vehicles, and they had the aircraft. And the spirited, improvised guerrilla fighting was on the other side.
5: Biafrans admit it is an oil war, at least in part.
3: The Nigerian government did capture the oil-rich industrial hub, Port Harcourt, and they imposed a blockade. Alabi Isama again.
2: The blockade of the Atlantic Ocean, the blockade of the airports, the blockade of the land route was to make sure they did not get supplies. Supplies included ammunition and their food.
3: Bombs rained down on the people of Biafra, and there were accounts of people fleeing, not knowing where to run.
9: It's the first really nourishing food these refugees have seen.
3: But what impacted the children the most was the famine that came. Constance Nwoke was 7 years old then.
10: We, the children, were eating rats, were eating crickets, were eating maggots, were eating all manner of things.
3: The Nigerian government said the blockade was vital to maintain the country's unity. Obafemi Awolowo was the finance commissioner then.
11: But we are certainly not going to end the war on account of people being starved. All is fair in war, so we are told, and that is the position.
12: The plight of the civilians is not the number one priority.
11: The number one priority is the unity of the country.
3: After 2.5 years under siege, Biafra surrendered on the 15th of January, 1970. The Nigerian government claimed there was no victor, no vanquished. For Nwoke,

0: victory that turned to tragedy.
1: I prefer peace to victory or any conflict. We have fought the war, we gained nothing out of it. Those who benefited did not even step out of their house.
2: Princess Abumera reporting there. Well, we can bring in now BBC Africa Eye executive producer Charlie Northcutt, who has joined us here at our table where we broadcast from. You got a really good sense there, I think, of the impact on lives and what happened during the war in Nigeria. What can we expect from watching the documentary?
3: Well, the documentary includes footage from the front line of the conflict, which hasn't been broadcast by the BBC before. And that's one of the most amazing things about it, is there's this, you know, this amazing archive in this organisation of footage from the front lines of conflicts, which hasn't all been seen. So that's in there. But on top of that, we went out and tracked down some of the last surviving eyewitnesses to the war, that's civilians and soldiers alike. And these are people, in some cases in their late 80s, who have never spoken about what they went through and are now speaking on camera for the first time about, you know, a conflict which is, you know, full of allegations of genocide, of war crimes, of serious trauma and pain, and pain which in some ways kind of defined the nation as it grew out of independence. So it's a very kind of powerful watch, and it's a bit of history that was slipping out of public consciousness, but being an oil war involving aerial bombardment and famine and so on, it's one that is actually really relevant for us to examine again today and to think about wars fought in the 21st century and what can we learn from the past.
2: Well, I was going to ask you, you know, why this particular story now?
3: So last year, the Nigerian government reinstated history in the national curriculum in schools. And for decades, history was not being taught in schools in Nigeria. And so there's a whole generation of Nigerians themselves who've been deprived an understanding of what happened in their own country. And so one of the goals was for the BBC to produce something that was an oral history, but was also very educational, so that that generation would have a chance to learn. And we utilised the kind of full breadth of the BBC and its incredible diversity to do this. So the BBC Igbo editor, Adam Nokere, was a producer on the programme. We had Nigerian freelance filmmakers involved, Ghanaian music producers involved, and we were basically, you know, examining every nook and cranny to find people who were still alive who could talk.
2: And I was reading as well that for some of those working in Ghana, even for those, even working and living in Nigeria, it was eye-opening.
3: Yeah, no, definitely. I think, you know, it's because of that, because history was not being taught, and because the trauma of the war meant a lot of survivors also didn't want to initially talk, there has been a silence around this war for a very, very long time. And that includes in Britain to an extent as well. You know, this was a war in which Britain backed a blockade, in which, you know, potentially, you know, millions of children died of starvation. And, you know, it's something which has to a large extent been forgotten.
2: Well, Charlie, thank you very much for joining us to tell us a little bit more about it. You can watch the full documentary, BBC Africa Eye, Surviving Biafra, Voices from the Nigerian Civil War, on BBC iPlayer, if you're listening to us here in the UK. And it's also on the BBC News Africa YouTube channel as well. It's Priya Wright with you here on Outside Source. You're with the BBC World Service. We're live in the middle of the newsroom here in London, and Sarah Mulcair-Evans has your sports.
4: Thank you very much, Priya. The theme of surprising results has continued at the French Open. Polish qualifier Maja Wolinska extended her remarkable run by cruising into the quarterfinals with a straight sets victory over Diane Parry. The world number 114 ended French interest in the singles at Roland Garros. She had only won one match in her two previous Grand Slam appearances. So she will meet Anna Kalinskaya, who beat the 28th seed Anastasia Potapova over three sets. And Russian 25th seed Diana Schneider stunned the former Australian Open champion Madison Keys in three sets to progress. Meanwhile, in the men's draw, the Italian 10th seed Flavio Caboli, he dropped his first set of the tournament in his 3-1 victory over USA's Zach Svida. So he's into the quarterfinals. And on court right now, Canadian 4th seed Felix Auger-Aliassime, he's won the first set and he is 6-5 up against Alejandro Tabilo in the second, while Juan Manuel Serrandolo, he is

0: trailing 2-0 against Matteo Berrettini. He is 5-3 up though in that third set. One other line of tennis news: Serena Williams has confirmed her return to tennis after an absence of nearly 4 years. The American great is set to play women's doubles at the Queen's Club later this month. The 44-year-old has not played competitively since the 2022 US Open. And Liverpool in football have opened formal talks with Andoni Iraola over becoming their new head coach. The club sacked Arne Slot on Saturday, just a year after the Dutchman guided them to the Premier League title, and the club hoped to have a successor in place as soon as possible, with the former Bournemouth manager the leading contender.
1: Sarah Mulgrins, thank you very much. I'll give you another name now, KSI. Yeah, I don't think his name has stopped trending for much of the last 24 hours or so. And it is a name that so many of you have grown up with if you have experienced YouTube throughout your lives, because he is probably the most widely recognised member of the group Sidemen, who have been making content together for 13 years now. And in that time, they have built 23 million subscribers. Well, yesterday, KSI posted a video which he said was the hardest that he's ever had to make, as he told fans he's leaving.
2: I have decided that I will be no longer be doing Sidemen videos. Today, 31st of May, will be my final Sidemen video. Even saying these words out loud, it just doesn't feel real.
1: Well, his real name is Olajide Olatunji, and with Sidemen, he's made all sorts of content from football to comedy. Now, some have been a bit sceptical that all of this is a stunt, because after all, the group are known for their challenge-based content. But KSI's spokesperson has confirmed to the BBC that he is indeed leaving. But we have been asking Sidemen fans how they are feeling today, so let's listen to a few messages. The first one's from Marley.
3: I do think it's a bit peak for them, because obviously they've been doing it for so long and now they're not doing it again. I don't know if it's because he got in his head. I don't know, I feel like he kind of needs the brand. I don't think he realises that he can't just be singular. If that's what he's got to do, then I respect him, but it is a bit sad for, like, the culture.
4: Hi, I'm Cordelia. I'm from South London. With a member of them leaving, it will be weird to watch them and see how their content will kind of work around that. I think a group with a name that kind of encapsulates their relationship to a certain member kind of don't really have a path in their own group ideology and makeup. But I think all of them as individual characters are great YouTubers, so it's quite sad that this might be the change in perspective towards their, you know, group and careers.
5: Hi, my name's Ellie. I'm from London, and I think that KSI leaving the Sidemen is as bad as when Zayn left One Direction.
1: Well, we've also been speaking to two content creators to get their thoughts on KSI leaving the group. We were joined by Arthur Frederick, also known as Arthur TV. He has appeared in Sidemen videos, and Marvin Harrison, who hosts a podcast which discusses internet culture. Arthur gave his reaction first.
6: I was pretty shocked. I wasn't expecting it at all. The Sidemen speak from time to time about when they're going to finish and come to an end, or whether any of them will leave. But I definitely wasn't expecting the first sort of drop to be a video on KSI's main channel, just a sort of raw 12-minute video of him just going, by the way, I'm leaving. So it was a big surprise to me.
1: You're somebody who knows him. You've made content with him. You've worked with him. Why was it a surprise that he did it like that?
6: I think just because of how long they've been going, how big they are. I think, to be fair, no matter how they would have done it, would have been a surprise. It's something that you never really imagine changing. They've been such a big group together for so long. You know, you see a lot of things changing on the scene, but, you know, they've been going so long and keeping things the same. It's just a surprise when something that big changes.
1: But Marvin, so much has changed in the 13 years since they first started, right? I mean, what do you make of it?
7: Yeah, absolutely. I ran a social video company around 2016, and when we were investing in talent, pretty much KSI was the blueprint as to could anybody else take this bigger, further. What we have seen, though, is people like Kai Cenat, who have moved away from ongoing regular streaming, made a big shift in his life as he personally, individually grows and evolves from what made him probably most notable. And to me, I think it's a very healthy thing. I know often we feel like anything that happens on the internet must be scandalous and have fights and beefs and big headlines. But sometimes I think there is a natural adjustment which happens in men, and often young men, people that are following him who are fans, don't get to see someone healthily grow and pivot and end parts of their identity that made them famous while they're still in control of it. Often it happens against their will, and you get to see a man have to scrap for his life. I think this is a very powerful adjustment, if it is true, and if this is the final decision that he's made for now, that I think many people can take something from.
1: Yeah, and just to repeat, KSI spokesperson has said to the BBC it is true. Arthur, very briefly on that point, though, people have every reason to be sceptical. You know, you make content. You live in this world where you make content and you want to get views.
6: Yeah, for sure. I think people naturally are going to be sceptical. It's such a big change. I think a lot of people on the scene have done big videos like this before where it's been a prank and everyone knows that there are forfeits all the time with FPLs and things like that. But yeah, this is, as far as I'm aware, very, very real.
1: And what is it like growing up as a man in the limelight like that? You know, when you are built basically on the content you make, the way you interact with your fans, to the points that Marvin was just making.
6: I mean, to be fair, I'm much more new to it. Do you mean from my own personal journey?
1: Both, because you're somebody who's worked with KSI, you're experiencing it yourself, and you're living and working in a space that he has helped forge.
6: Yeah, for sure. I mean, the Sidemen are a blueprint for a lot of YouTube groups. I mean, I myself have in the last couple of months started a YouTube group called Friends From Work. We're all people that have been on Sidemen videos, you know, like we look up to them a lot. They've really paved the way in a lot of ways. JJ in particular, with how he's sort of taken things from going, oh, you know, people looked at him as an influencer, a YouTuber to begin with, but then went into the world of music and boxing and business and stuff. So yeah, he's a very influential figure that a lot of us definitely look up to.
1: What's the dream for you? And I say that in the sense that not everyone, when they're small, will think, for my career, I can be somebody making content. But increasingly, that is the case. It is a viable career and a viable future. What do you set out with?
6: Yeah, I think when I first started, I was definitely aware that it was something that people can make full careers out of. I actually went to a school with a big YouTuber, and when he started doing it, everyone couldn't understand why he was doing this, you know, how he was making money, how it all worked. Yeah. And then a few years later, he was earning good money as a full-time content creator. Wow. It became this thing, and now people see it as, like you said, a viable career path. And yeah, myself and a lot of my friends have made careers out of it.
1: And we've got about 30 seconds, Marvin, but what would you like to see KSI do next?
7: Well, to be honest, and this is not from a personal point of view, but just a man in his stage of life, I would love him to evolve into family, into looking after the next generation of people coming up behind him, demystifying some of the fantasies that many people have in doing a career like his, because we're talking about the gentleman we're on the call with now and KSI and how they've done incredibly well, but many haven't been able to be successful. And it's really important that we put that balance out into the world so people can make powerful decisions about their future.
1: Marvin Harrison at the end there, and Arthur Frederick alongside him. Thank you for joining us today on Outside Source.
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0: ABC News with David Rollins. United States President Donald Trump says he hasn't heard from Iran that they are suspending talks with the US, but believes there has been much too talking in efforts to end the war. The president has also told NBC News that he thinks going silent would be very good, and that could be for a long time. His comments come as Iranian state media is reporting that Tehran has cut off talks with the US due to Israel's continued assault on Lebanon. And senior Israeli officials have instructed the military to strike against Hezbollah in southern Beirut as the country continues to ramp up its incursion into Lebanon. With more, here's Middle East correspondent Matthew Doran.
1: People on the ground are taking this threat very seriously, though. We have seen reports of many people fleeing the area ahead of any planned strikes there. Many people had left Dahir at the height of Israel's bombardment back in March and in April. Some clearly have returned there. Although when we were last there, which was back in March, there was a sense of defiance. A lot of people who were living in that community refusing to leave, even with the threat of Israeli strikes at that point, saying that they weren't going to be forced from their homes by Israeli aggression.
0: France says it's detained a sanctioned Russian oil tanker in the Atlantic, with Moscow criticising the move as illegal and bordering on piracy. With more on this story, here's the BBC's Hugh Schofield.
2: The Tagore had left the northern Russian port of Murmansk and is believed to have been heading for Cameroon when it was stopped by the French Navy in the mid-Atlantic. Footage shows troops descending on a cable from a helicopter. According to the French authorities, the tanker was suspected of sailing under a false flag, and this was confirmed when its papers were examined. President Macron said it was unacceptable for tankers like this to be used to circumvent sanctions and finance Russia's war on Ukraine.
0: Voter pessimism has deepened sharply in Australia, according to research and consulting firm Redbridge. Its national mood sentiment measure has dropped from minus 18 in May of 2024 to a current reading of minus 38, meaning that far more voters believe the country is heading in the wrong direction. The firm says a shift of that magnitude is significant and reflects growing economic insecurity and frustration with the major parties. Redbridge director Tony Barry says that an anti-establishment mood is helping to drive support for minor party One Nation.
3: A 20-point movement in 2 years is massive in research. So there's a real pessimistic mood out there. It's being fueled by economic insecurity, frustration, fueling this anti-establishment view, and One Nation represents that.
0: The ACT Aboriginal and Torres Strait Islander Affairs Minister says she wants to work with Canberra's First Nations community towards truth-telling before establishing a treaty. The ACT government has committed more than $750,000 of funding to start a truth-telling project. It's part of a broader $14 million First Nations initiatives package in the coming budget. However, Suzanne Orr says the government has not yet decided what the truth-telling project will look like.
4: That could take a lot of different ways, including recognising the history of the Aboriginal and Torres Strait Islander community, particularly in the ACT, how we can tell their stories, how we can also empower the community to make sure that they're keeping their history and that they're able to tell their history.
0: In sport, Socceroos coach Tony Popovich says he has confidence in the squad's younger players to play a big role in Australia's upcoming World Cup campaign in the US. Christian Volpato, who switched allegiances from Italy to Australia just a few days ago, headlines Australia's 26-man squad, along with uncapped striker Tete Yenge. They'll join 15 other players in the group who could play their first World Cup games. Popovich says it's an approach that should pay dividends somewhere down the line.
5: Let's hope that in the next 4 and 8 years we're looking at this core group of players just growing and having more continuity together and get to know each other better, which can just help Australia keep growing, because we want to keep evolving. And this is part of that process to keep evolving, getting a new generation into the Socceroos.
0: And tennis great Serena Williams has announced she'll be making a comeback to the game at the Queen's Club in London later this month. The 44-year-old, who last played a match in September 2022, has received a wildcard entry to the women's doubles tournament. In a statement, the American says Queen's feels like the perfect place to begin this next chapter. It's not yet known who the 23-time Grand Slam champion may partner, but older sister Venus still competes on the women's tour.

0: Time to look at the capital city weather forecasts now for the coming day. Brisbane will have a sunny one, a very pleasant 24 degrees ahead. Sydney 20 with showers easing. Showers in Canberra where it'll only get to 13 degrees. 17 for both Melbourne and Adelaide. Very similar forecasts. Showers for both cities. Wind easing in Melbourne. Windy in the South Australian capital. In between, Hobart will have showers easing with a top of just 14 degrees. 19 in Perth with showers easing. 31 degrees and mostly sunny in Darwin today.
1: Hello, I'm BBC presenter Leanna Byrne, and this is The Interview from the BBC World Service. The best conversations coming out of the BBC. People shaping our world from all over the world.
2: If you're not a little bit afraid, then you're not paying attention.
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4: Do not make that boat crossing. Do not make that journey.
5: Being born in America, feeling American, having people treat me like I'm not.
6: We're more popular than populism.
1: For this episode, I speak to Kate Callett, founder of the Kenyan artificial intelligence company Amini, which is building AI infrastructure across Africa, the Caribbean and Latin America. Since founding the Nairobi-based company in 2022, she has expanded Amini into more than 25 countries, helping governments and businesses use AI to tackle challenges ranging from agriculture to climate risk. Kate warns that artificial intelligence risks repeating old patterns of global inequality, with poorer countries providing valuable data while richer nations reap the rewards. She tells us that by building computing infrastructure locally, Amini is trying to ensure countries in the global south help shape the AI boom rather than simply supplying the data behind it.
7: When it comes to historically, as a region, we've been extracted at two levels. On one side, if you look at the AI value chain, a lot of our youth who is technology native, who sometimes has studied computer science, is left at data labeling roles at the bottom of the value chain, where the least value is created. We also have been extracted in a different ways, where a lot of our data is being extracted for free to train those systems. So for me, I think we always speak internally about the things we want to make sure we do so that we lessen the impact and the extraction of the technology, and we don't really go into very similar models than we had during colonization.
1: Welcome to The Interview from the BBC World Service with Kate Callett.
7: We are an AI company building the sovereign data infrastructure for the global south. Started a couple of years ago with Africa, but have now expanded throughout the global south, doing a lot of work in Latin America, Caribbean, and Southeast Asia. A little bit of the backstory. My grandfather, Joseph, was born under French colonial rule in the Central African Republic. He was one of the first African graduates of Saint-Cyr, which is the national police school in France. He studied in Washington Police Academy, Indiana. He met with President Kennedy and started working for Interpol, traveling the world, which was quite unusual for a black man from the Central African Republic at the time. And in 1960, when the country got its independence, he decided to move back to his country. He really made a bold choice. And the reason why he decided to move back was because he really wanted to help develop and accelerate his country's development. But in 69, he was arrested and killed by the dictator at the time, Bokassa, who wanted him to partake into corruption, and he decided not to. So after that, my grandma and her five kids, including my mom, were put in a survey residence or prison at the border of Sudan. And my grandma was continuing to educate her kids by hiding textbooks into cassava bags. They got released a couple of years later. They managed to immigrate to France, and this is how I was born and educated in France. But I grew up with that story really at the back of my mind, and also going back to the Central African Republic almost every year while growing up. So I've always thought, okay, at some point I will need myself to do potentially the same choice as Joseph and come back to the country or to the continent and really put my skills to use.
1: It sounds like because of that story and that legacy that you carry a sense of responsibility.
7: I do. A big sense of responsibility, not just for me, but I think for the African continent at large, but even for the Global South at large, because I'm now a citizen of the world, right? Yes, I grew up in France. My origins are on the continent, but I used to live in Barbados in the Caribbean. I've studied in Japan. I've worked in the US, in the UK, and I feel a sense of responsibility for mostly the Global South, because I see how a lot of the challenges that we face very similar across the entire belt, and a lot of the opportunities we face are also very similar. So there's this kind of duality, and also a lot of these things, although we're far in terms of geographic spread, we're actually extremely similar in terms of culture, knowledge systems, and in terms of challenges and opportunities. So that's where my sense of responsibility lies towards too.
1: Originally, you studied law and political science, then you did communications. So how did you end up in tech and then in AI specifically?
7: I always say I have a bit of an unusual pass into technology because I wanted to become a journalist and write about geopolitics across Africa and write about the imbalance of natural resources in Central African Republic. So kind of like going back also to where I was from. But I did a year abroad. I was an exchange student in Japan. So when I got to Japan, one of my professors was working at Sony. He used to lead the marketing team, which did the campaign for the Walkman at the time. And he was teaching us about how technology could change behaviors for the best. And I was so inspired by that, that when I came back, I applied for an internship at Intel and got hired at Intel Paris. And then that's how my career in tech kickstart. And I started teaching myself how to code and became a data scientist like this. Because for me, it was, okay, if I'm getting into a field, I need to understand really how this works. I'm a very curious person. So I need to dig a little bit deeper. I need to be able to build myself. And that's kind of how I ended up into AI and emerging technologies, because I had this like passion for really understanding how the convergence of machine learning, emerging technologies, computer vision, drones and such were working, because that's what I was working on when I was at Intel. And since then, I actually never left the field. It just became what I live and breathe on a daily basis.
1: When you started, were there many women doing that?
7: There were not many women doing that. Let me tell you, there were not many people of color. When I used to lead emerging technologies for the group in Europe, I was based in Poland when I started that. And I remember at the time we were two black employees in the country out of like maybe about 2,000 people. And for me, that always was quite shocking. Mm. But then you move to the US and you have so many black executives and you're like, oh my God, this is

0: technology. Was there a particular moment when you realized the Global South was being left out, particularly?
1: Yeah, it was in 2018. I was still at Arm at the time. Arm had a partnership with UNICEF. So they were bringing a couple of executives in Africa, actually. We traveled to Ethiopia and to Malawi. And it was my first time being back to the continent since 2014. So I had spent about 4 or 5 years away. And when I got to Malawi, we went to a school in a rural village. I can't even describe. It was a big realization, and it was a feeling of, I need to be doing more, and I need to be doing more for Africa. Don't ask me why. It's very difficult to describe that feeling, but this is when I felt a deep switch in my heart and where I decided that now it would be the time that everything I would do onwards in my career, I would actually do it for the benefits to the continent. So when I came back, I helped Arm build their strategy for emerging economies. I was about to take that role, which is when NVIDIA came in. And my deal with NVIDIA was, I'm going to join, I'm going to help, I'm going to do what I've been doing for a while, which is developer relations. But I also want to figure out a way to support accelerating technology access in Africa, Latin America, all these a bit forgotten emerging economies.
0: Now, you said before that many AI systems are being built for conditions that simply don't exist in large parts of Africa. What do you mean by that?
1: We still have a couple of divides that right now Africa is at the heart of. The first one is the digital divide. I think we all know that we still have 2.2 billion people in the world that are unconnected. And unconnected truly means invisible. They're completely invisible to the AI models that are being built today because those models are using data from the internet to be able to train their systems. But if you have like a third of the world's population that is not on the internet, that means their knowledge systems, their cultures, their languages are not represented in those AI systems. The second one, I think, is the data divide. Across the Global South, 80% of our data is completely unstructured, fragmented. We still operate on analog systems, you know, paper-based, handwriting. So that data is not even ready to be ingested or analyzed in the AI economy, which is all running on digital. I usually look at is the compute divide, three regions. 90% of the world's compute today is concentrated in three regions. Africa, for 19% of the world's population, only holds less than 1% of the global data center capacity, which the real number is closer to zero than one. When you think about all these different divides compounded with each other, you realize that actually right now, none of the systems, the AI systems that we talk about every day that are making the headlines everywhere are designed for the continent, let alone for the rest of the Global South. So there's a big imbalance. But in that imbalance, I'd actually see an opportunity to do things right, an opportunity to do things differently, and an opportunity to do things purpose-built for our context. And this is the reason why I started that mini.
0: So, yeah, you had the opportunity, you got that feeling that you want to do something, but then you have to start the business. Where did you start from?
1: We started from the data because our biggest bet was, okay, how do we go about AI systems that are built from the ground are actually reflective of local reality. But then we're operating in places where energy and connectivity is scarce. So when we started looking at compute, we thought, well, you know, these big AI factories that we're talking about can't be operated here. So how can we go about it differently? And we started looking into deploying modular systems that are prefabricated, literally data center in shipping containers that you could ship everywhere, especially in rural areas that are hard to reach. And those systems are renewable ready, so they can work with any source of renewable energy, but they're also very small. So they are modular and they can grow with the country and an ecosystem needs. And then once we had that, we spent the past 2 years looking at how we could solve for the connectivity issue, because you're now generating insights that you want to distribute to the communities, but actually that distribution channel doesn't exist because a lot of our communities in rural areas don't have access to internet today. So we were like, if we can't solve for that last bit, we won't be able to make any progress. So we actually, a few months ago, released a research paper and looked at how we could repurpose underutilized spectrum bands that every country has, including the ones that you're using to broadcast radio or to do TV broadcasting, into 4G and 5G without having to expand and add more cell towers, which is the way to do it today.
0: So at that point, had you left your job? How did you

0: fund all of this?
1: So at that point, I had already left my job. All this happened after I moved to the continent. And when I first moved in, I was just thinking about, okay, I need to be closer to the problem. So I spent a few months really exploring and trying to understand exactly where the problems were. Assembled a team as well, a local team that I knew from mentoring some students at university and such. So it was more about, okay, let me move closer to the problem, find a team to help me solve that, and just start building. So we bootstrapped for the first couple of months, and then we raised up our first round, I think was March 2023, and then we raised the second round November 2023. We raised a total of $6 million, but at the end of last year, we actually became profitable for the first time. So we've now proven that, you can build a company that does impactful work for the region, impactful and meaningful work for the Global South, but that can also make profit out of it.
0: You're listening to the interview from the BBC World Service with me, Leanna Byrne. When Kate spoke to me over Zoom from Nairobi, she really struck me as an intensely driven person. She's someone with a real sense of purpose. And I can feel how deeply her grandfather's story still inspires her and how personally she feels the inequalities she's trying to solve. And when she talks about her business, I really get the sense that she's trying to prove it can be both impactful and profitable. Okay, let's return to my conversation with Kate Callett. Every founder knows it's at certain points in it, there's huge challenges where you have to decide whether or not you want to continue. Were there any big hurdles for you that you had to overcome?
1: Yeah, it was hard. I mean, I'm a black woman trying to raise funding, right? It's not the usual technology funder type that you can find in the market. So I was going against all odds, against, the very small pocket of funding that's going to women funders, the very small pockets of funding that's going to black funders, the very small pockets of funding that's going to funders solving for Africa and the Global South. What truly helped me is a lot of the ecosystem I had built in the Silicon Valley, working at the center of the AI revolution, the relationships that I've been able to build, the trust that I had been able to get from there stayed with me when I left. If I had not worked in the US, if I had not worked at NVIDIA, at Arm, at Intel, I wouldn't have been able to achieve all that in the time frame that we have today.
0: Was it ever difficult to convince people that this was a commercial opportunity? It wasn't something like charity development, particularly when people say, hear something like AI for Africa, they might think this is a charity or it's a developmental opportunity, not necessarily a commercial entity. And you've shown that it is.
1: Yeah, it was. And it's still difficult because you still get into rooms where they're like, but is there any money in Africa? Like, who is going to buy your systems? Or is there any money in the Caribbean? Who is going to buy your systems? But now we have the proof points. So we're able to show that this has converted and the world has changed a lot so that the old assumptions are not true anymore. But I think even beyond the commercial opportunity, the one thing people kept asking me, especially investors, was, where are you going to find the talent? Talent in Africa, there's no AI talent in the Global South. But truthfully, we've been able to prove them wrong. The talent in our regions is not sitting at big tech. The talent in our region is right now learning by themselves, self-taught, just like I was, in AI, in data science, in machine learning. They're congregating into non-traditional pathway institutions, learning at boot camps, hackathons. You just have to find them. And they're extremely smart and they know how to solve problems. You just have to give them the frame to solve those problems at a grade that is enterprise government grade. So it's more of softer skills you have to commit to. But once you make that commitment, I can tell you that the talent is there and it's ready to be harnessed.
0: Often founders say that standing in front of investors and having to convince them of your business is one of the hardest things. But do you ever, give them an example of how your platform changes outcomes for people, businesses?
1: We did. And I think when you first start fundraising, when you're pre-product, pre-everything, the one thing investors want to know is, what is your story and why are you the best person to solve that problem? So, I used to make a parallel with my grandfather's story and kind of to explain to them really what was driving me. Let me give you an example. So 2 years ago, we started working with the government of Barbados. And that started in a very uncanny way because I was waiting to meet with Prime Minister Motley. And she hears that there is a lady who wants to talk to her about AI and sovereignty. She didn't have enough time and she said, put her in the car. So I'm in the car. car with a prime minister, have 15 minutes to tell her about, you know, how our nations can become one of the most data-rich small island nation in the world, or how it can become someone else's data colony. And she looked at me for a long moment and she said, build it. Barbados had records dating back the 1600s that they were scanning. So we used our proprietary AI models to digitize over 3 million documents, including civil and commercial records dating back the 1600s. We also ingested all their cabinet papers, over 22,000 cabinet papers, every MOU, legislation, bilateral agreements, every commitment Barbados had made since 2012. We built an intelligent knowledge base for the country and made it searchable, cross-referenceable, and actionable in real time. For me, you know, Barbados is not just a story of sovereignty. It's a story of a small island nation understanding that the world has changed and we had a very particular convergence between AI, data, and geopolitics, and understanding that today, to build risk and resilience in your country, you actually have to invest into data infrastructure.
0: Mm. I love that story. It's like the elevator pitch, but you had 15 minutes rather than 15 seconds and you were in a car instead.
1: Exactly.
0: I'm wondering, Katie, I mean, you mentioned that we are very much at a crossroads in terms of technology and artificial intelligence. And a lot of people say, actually, artificial intelligence isn't going to be good for everybody, particularly people in blue collar working jobs, and that it's going to get rid of a lot of jobs. And essentially, it's going to create this higher class of people who are going to make a lot of money through AI. And then the rest of the people, they're going to lose jobs. How do you feel about that?
1: Well, I think this is one of the reasons why also Amini exists and why we say we're building sovereign data infrastructure for the Global South. Our entire goal is to make sure no one is left behind. You know, there are different layers to technology. There are different layers to creating value. Also, the extraction, when it comes to historically, as a region, we've been extracted at two levels. On one side, if you look at the AI value chain, a lot of our youth who is technology native, who sometimes has studied computer science, is left at data labeling roles at the bottom of the value chain, where the least value is created. We also have been extracted in a different ways, where a lot of our data is being extracted for free to train those systems. So for me, I think we always speak internally about the things we want to make sure we do so that we lessen the impact and the extraction of the technology, and we don't really go into very similar models than we had during colonization, where we want to make sure our countries are equipped, they understand the risks and the challenges that are coming to us, and they also know how to build that resilience backbone for their countries. And for us, if we can support that transition for the 3-4 billion people in the Global South, this is where we win.
0: Well, Kate, you're moving forward and you're active in more than 25 countries. So you're at a point as a founder where you're really scaling up your business. So what does that look like in the next couple of years?
1: For me, it looks like building in more markets, you know, and making sure that the talent we bring in the company understands deeply the markets in which we're operating. We want Amini to really be a representation of the Global South. We have employees from everywhere, from the Caribbean, from Latin America, Brazil, the Philippines, and we want to continue being, you know, showing that you can build a company doing good in the Global South in all these many markets that look different from the first look, but are actually extremely similar. So when we succeed, I think you see Amini being the biggest distributed cloud company in the Global South. And that's what we're working towards too.
0: So that's what success looks like for you.
1: Yes, and impact as well. We always say that we won't be rich by the billions of dollars we've made, but by the billions of lives we've impacted.
0: Kate, if you could go back to when you started this, could you give yourself any advice that, you know, might help you when you started on this journey?
1: I would probably tell myself that the journey is going to be hard, but I have to stay focused because it is all worth it. You know, I make a point always, and I've made a point in my career quite a lot, to pay it forward and just make sure that I am not just a model for the next to come, but I also support the next generation as much as I can. And I think sometimes when you're in the trenches, when everything becomes hard, you feel like the world is falling apart, which I think is the case for many founders out there, you kind of just forget that. And I think I would tell myself to just really stay focused on that, because yes, the journey is hard, but I'm only going through this so I can pay it forward and give those lessons to others to make sure that they avoid making the same mistakes I've made myself.
0: Thank you for listening to The Interview. You'll find more in-depth conversations on The Interview wherever you get your BBC podcasts, including episodes with Google's CEO Sundar Pichai and Julia Gillard, former Prime Minister of Australia, plus many others. Until next time, bye for now.

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1: On the back streets of Accra, dozens of young kids are playing football. 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
2: If it wasn't football, I don't think people would be knowing the name Ghana. 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
1: And there is one football academy that every child in Ghana wants to get into.
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6: Coming up on Crowd Science with me, Caroline Steele. Listener Dale wants to know, why do we see so many different tongues in the animal kingdom? We visit a zoo to see some tongues up close.
7: Working with parrots is so fun.
6: From macaws to giraffes to king cobras, we speak to scientists to get the lowdown on tongues. That's coming up on Crowd Science after the news.
8: BBC News with Moira Alderson. The residents in the southern suburbs of Beirut have been ordered by the Israeli military to evacuate after Prime Minister Benjamin Netanyahu ordered strikes on what he called terrorist targets. Large numbers have been fleeing the Lebanese capital in response. President Trump says he has not heard from Iran that it's halting contacts with his administration. He was responding to reports that the Iranian government would pause indirect negotiations with the US because of the Israeli attacks on Lebanon. The US biotechnology company Moderna says it's working with a global health coalition to develop a potential vaccine for a rare strain of Ebola linked to an outbreak in the DRC. There is no approved vaccine. The Canadian hotel group Blue Diamond says it shut down its operations in Cuba, which is struggling to cope with the effects of the near-total US fuel blockade. Blue Diamond operated more than 60 holiday sites in Cuba. Polls have closed in Ethiopia's parlementary elections, with Prime Minister Abiy Ahmed's Prosperity Party expected to retain power. Millions cast their ballots amid security problems in some places. The Belgian authorities are investigating the fintech company Wise, which deals in digital money transfers worldwide, on allegations that criminals used its accounts to launder money. The transactions are said to total more than $580 million. Newly released documents in Britain show the sacked former minister Peter Mandelson told the government it would never regret appointing him as ambassador to the United States. Lord Mandelson was dismissed 9 months later over his friendship with the late sex offender Jeffrey Epstein. And a monkey has created chaos inside a court complex in northern India by snatching a bag full of cash and then throwing the notes around when it didn't find any food. It had grabbed the bag from a man who'd arrived at the court. BBC News.
7: Working with parrots is so fun.
6: You're listening to Crowd Science from the BBC World Service, the show that answers your science questions. I'm Caroline Steele, and I'm on a fun day out at the zoo. First stop, some very lively parrots.
7: Why is he making so much noise? He wants nuts. I have nuts in my hand. He sees other parrots.
6: Should we give him the nuts?
7: I can give him the nuts.
6: Hello.
7: He's still going to yell, though.
6: Okay. We're feeding macaws because we want to get a glimpse of a tongue to help answer a question from one of you lovely listeners.
9: Hi, I'm Dale Altoft. I live in North Carolina in the United States. My question for Crowd Science today, why do different animals have such different tongues? Like my tongue has these, I guess they're called papillae that are on your tongue. And I was looking at my dog's tongue when he was licking me. And he seems to have them, but they're much smaller.
6: So what are papillae?
9: I don't know.
6: Should I look up a photo? let me do a quick search. Oh, they're the sort of small bumps you see on the surface of your tongue. And they contain taste buds. Whereas I'd always assumed that the bumps were our taste buds, but they're not. So you've noticed that
10: your dog hasn't got them?
9: Either she hasn't got them or they're smaller. It's not clear. And I was looking at my horse's tongue. The horse seems to have a very smooth tongue.
10: Okay, so you've got up close and personal with a horse's tongue. You've noticed your dog's tongue. Got any other tongue observations?
9: Oh, yeah, I had a parrot for a while. And her tongue was more like either a tentacle or your finger or something. It was kind of round and dry, and she would use it to manipulate things a little bit. When she opened her beak, she would reach out and use it that way.
10: Okay, well, we will do a deep dive into tongues, find out what's going on, and hopefully make some sense of it. Tongues aren't something I've ever given much thought to, but they are incredibly important. They help us eat and speak, and across the animal kingdom, they can get pretty extraordinary. From the chameleon's lightning-fast tongue to the sandpaper-like tongue of a cat. So why do we see such variety? Why are tongues so far from one-size-fits-all? To answer listener Dale's question, I think we need to see some tongues in action. Which brings us to London Zoo in the UK, where Jessica Ray, a lead keeper on the birds team, is introducing me to some parrots. We're stood next to a huge aviary. What birds are living here?
7: So we're at our macaw block right now. So basically a bunch of different macaw species. We've got green-winged macaws, blue-throated macaws, great green macaws, and hyacinth macaws as well. So a nice variety of macaw species.
10: Okay, so we're here because we want to learn more about different animals' tongues, because our listener wants to know, why do animals have different tongues? What's a macaw tongue like?
7: It's actually very strange. As you'd expect, I think. The most important thing about a macaw tongue is that, like all parrots, they have a bone inside of their tongue.
10: Ah, there's a bone in their
7: actually,
10: tongue.
7: Yeah, a bone inside. So it's actually really, really cool. So it looks a bit like your index finger if it's kind of curved. And what it does is allows them to manipulate their food. So they'll crack through the nut with their beak, and then they'll use their tongue to manipulate the food inside of their mouth. So they basically can peel the skin or the shell away and spit all the stuff out that they don't want.
10: So what do their tongues look like? Do they look like a sort of pink fleshy tongue with a bone inside, or do they look more like a finger?
7: I would say it looks the shape of a finger, but it's kind of leathery and really dark. It's very strange.
10: Oh, yeah, that's most bizarre. So we've got some macaws next to us. Any chance we can feed them a nut and if we can see this tongue in action?
7: Yeah. Let me grab some nuts quickly.
10: Okay, great. We're suddenly joined by a hungry-looking macaw. Here you go, you can have a nut. Oh, wow. Okay, you can see his tongue quite clearly. He's a gorgeous blue macaw with a yellow eye. And then, oh, he's biting into his nut. And using his tongue, yeah, like a finger. I mean, it's impressive. Imagine being given a nut and then shelling it with your tongue.
7: Yeah, and he can do Brazil nuts very easily.
10: Wow.
7: Shelled, like the almonds and everything. I'd say Brazil nuts tend to be his favourite.
10: And so do all macaws have bones in their tongues?
7: Yes.
10: So why do you think they have tongues like this? Do you think this is sort of an evolutionary advantage?
7: Exactly, yeah. I think it's mostly based on their diet and who was the most effective at eating it. So if you want to eat a lot of seeds and nuts, rear your offspring, it's quite helpful to have a bone inside of your tongue. So over many millions of years, it's just proven to be so successful that they've continued it.
10: A finger-like tongue. It almost sounds like the stuff of horror films. No offence to macaws. But somewhere deep in our evolutionary history, macaws and humans shared a common ancestor. So how did macaws end up with basically a finger, while we humans ended up with a flat pink muscle? Where did tongues begin?
11: Since we evolved from fish ancestors, and those ancestors fed in the water, that when eventually they transitioned to life on land, they needed to find a way to both capture food and manipulate it in the mouth that didn't involve water.
10: This is Kurt Schwenk, professor of ecology and evolutionary biology at the University of Connecticut in the US.
11: So in water, things like the prey are buoyant. They'll float around in front of you. There's no gravity to worry about. And the vast majority of fish and even other aquatic vertebrates use suction.
10: So all life began in water, and most of life in the water vacuums up dinner.
11: So they actually rapidly expand their mouths and throats, and they suck water in. And anything like a small fish or prey item that's caught in that bubble of water that gets sucked in also comes into the mouth.
10: Sort of like a straw, kind of like using the fish mouth as a straw?
11: Yeah. In fact, they make the mouth opening fairly small, which, like a straw, it can accelerate the speed of the water into the mouth. But by doing that, they're essentially exploiting these characteristics of water, which is the fact that it's viscous and that things in the water are buoyant.
10: Water is quite dense and thick, or viscous. So things like tasty algae can float around in it rather than dropping straight to the bottom.
11: But in the air on the land, the air is not viscous at all.
10: Which means no floating food for our newly land-based ancestors.
11: I mean, maybe you could suck a mosquito into your mouth, but not much else. And there's gravity and the prey has weight. And so it has to be lifted and physically pulled into the mouth. And so my feeling is that the tongue became elaborated from musculature that was already present in the fish to take the place of water.
10: So tongues developed from muscles that were already present in fish, gradually taking over the job that water used to do.
11: Instead of suction, they protrude the tongue, capture prey on the tongue, draw it into the mouth, and then once it's in the mouth, they can lift it and move it back and forth and push it into the throat to swallow. Again, all the things that water did ancestrally.
10: Tongues have been around for hundreds of millions of years. They began as a simple way of getting food into the mouth, but evolved into everything from the finger-like tongue of a macaw to the long, soft tongue of Listener Dale's horse.
12: The main reason animals have different tongue shapes is that they use them for capturing prey or acquiring food in different ways, and then they use them for moving the food around in the mouth while they chew it in different ways.
10: This is Callum Ross. He's a professor at the University of Chicago in the US, specialising in feeding systems.
12: Herbivores have a different kind of tongue to carnivores. They're different from nectivores, animals that survive by eating nectar. So, for example, a cow tongue is got a lot of kind of keratinous protrusions on it, papillae.
10: Those are the tongue bumps that Listener Dale noticed. Turns out they can be made of keratin.
12: Keratin's the same stuff your hair is made out of, and it's the layer, outside layer of your skin. And so cows have modified papillae that enable them to grab the grass and crop it using their tongue.
7: Ah, wow, so kind of acting a bit like scissors. Sort of break the grass up.
12: Yeah. Tongue anatomy is very important for acquiring food and bringing it into the mouth and manipulating it. If you don't have hands, then you're going to need to have some way of acquiring the food item. And so lizards use their tongue for acquiring prey, amphibians do, and mammals do. Like anteaters, for example, have a really long tongue.
10: So after our ancestors hauled themselves onto land, tongues evolved to make capturing food and eating easier. In some animals, they became highly specialised, like the sticky tongue of a frog. Which sounds like a genius plan, but evolution doesn't have a plan. It's just the variations within a population that give some individuals a better chance of surviving and passing on their genes, which is particularly important for the organ that helps us eat. But tongues are about more than just food.
7: In front of us is a lovely large snake. Could you introduce me to the snake?
13: Yeah, this is a male king cobra. His name's Arthur, and they are the largest venomous snake on the planet.
10: I'm back at the zoo to meet a king cobra and Ben Tapley, curator of reptiles and amphibians.
7: Wonderful. I have to admit, I'm not a fan of snakes, but

0: I mean, this guy's quite pretty and quite chill.
1: I'm going to try and turn you around today.
0: Yeah. Yeah. So we are answering a question from one of our listeners who wants to know why different animals have such different tongues. Mm. And actually, this king cobra is a perfect example because I think he did just stick his tongue out for us. Are you going to do it again?
1: They're constantly kind of just scanning the environment, seeing what cues they can pick up on. And that's part of the tongue flicking, is they're kind of looking for scents in the environment.
0: Oh, there you go. He stuck his tongue out. It's quite long. It's quite dark.
1: Yeah.
0: And then it's got a sort of, you know, famously has that split at the end of the tongue. What's the split for?
1: So the split in the tongue is basically when they flick the tongue out, they're looking for chemical cues in the environment. And by having the split, they can scent things differently from either side. So they're kind of sensing in stereo.
0: And when you say they're sensing things, how are they using their tongue? Can they taste the air? Yes. What can they do that we can't?
1: So what they do is once that tongue goes back into its mouth, they've got an organ on the roof of the mouth called a Jacobson's organ, and that interprets what the two forks are picking up on. So it's more a smelling the air rather than tasting.
0: So why do you think snakes have evolved to have a tongue like this? What kind of advantage does it give them?
1: I mean, each species will have different kind of constraints along their kind of evolutionary path.
0: Yeah.
1: And this is the, you know, the way that snakes have cracked sensing their environment.
0: So snakes have long tongues with a split at the end, not to help them taste, but to smell. It feels like we're a bit short-changed as humans. No forks in our tongues for stereo smelling, bones in our tongues for incredible dexterity, or sharp papillae to help us chop up food. Is there anything special about our tongues? That's coming up next. You're listening to Crowd Science from the BBC World Service, the show that chews over your science questions. Our listener Dale wants to know why there are incredible differences in tongues between species. So far, we've visited a king cobra with a long, skinny tongue and some noisy parrots with bony tongues. Now it's time to turn to us mammals. Have mammals evolved any unusual tongue adaptations?
2: Most mammals don't have bones in their tongue. It's all muscle.
0: This is Callum Ross, our expert in feeding systems.
2: You lose the ability to protrude like a bony skeleton with the tongue around it, but you gain the ability to have very dexterous tongue movements within the oral cavity, within the mouth. So that's important for manipulating the food while you are chewing, positioning it between your teeth.
0: I guess I'd never really thought about the fact that, because you do it so subconsciously, that you're using your tongue to get the food between your teeth. So if you were just sort of going to randomly chew and hope for the best, it wouldn't have a good success rate. So you need a tongue to kind of get the food in the right location.
2: Yes.
0: Our tongues are remarkably coordinated, which becomes very obvious the moment you accidentally bite on your tongue instead of your food.
2: Mammal tongues are very fleshy. They've got a lot of muscle, and the muscle's arranged in a very complicated way. The muscle fibres are imbricated,
0: which means the muscles in our tongues overlap.
2: Kind of like a basket work of muscle fibres. There's vertical ones, there's transverse ones, and then there's longitudinal ones, and those are inside the tongue. And using those, you can change the shape of the tongue in very complicated ways. And so that's something that mammals have that most other lineages of vertebrates don't have.
0: Yes, it's kind of impressive that not everyone, but a lot of people can roll their tongues and make all these incredible shapes that I imagine, you know, a giraffe might struggle with.
2: Yes, well, a giraffe can certainly, they can stick it out a long way and roll it.
0: But they probably can't go like this, you know. It's a shame this is audio only. I'm currently showing off my tongue rolling skills.
2: No, they probably can't, although I don't know. Have you ever asked one?
0: I haven't, that's true. Well, it's time to remedy that. Let's go back to the zoo. Oh my goodness, I don't think I've ever been so close to a giraffe. It's maybe a half a metre away. Oh, and I caught a glimpse of its tongue. We're stood in front of two giraffes.
3: We are.
0: And they're leaning over towards us. Is that because you've got some leaves in your hand, do you think?

0: Yeah, definitely.
1: They're like, excuse me, why are you holding my breakfast?
0: Yeah.
2: This is hoofstock keeper Nick Garrett.
1: And we are trying to learn about different animals' tongues, because our listener wants to know why different animals have such a range of tongues. Mm-hmm. I don't think I know much about a giraffe tongue, other than it's grey, is that right?
0: Yeah, so it's sort of, grey, purpley, black colour. Basically, when the sun's out, they're feeding, and obviously in Africa, they need some protection from the sun. So, that's why the tongue's that colour, so it doesn't get sunburned when it's out browsing all day.
1: Whereas if it was a lighter colour, it might get burned. Okay.
0: Yeah.
1: And then, do they feel like a human tongue? Have you ever felt a giraffe tongue?
0: Yeah, no, I've been licked a few times. very, very slobbery tongue. So they have a lot of saliva on the tongue. And it's actually got antiseptic properties. So obviously in Africa, they eat a lot of acacia, so lots of thorns. So occasionally they do get cuts and scrapes on the tongue. But they've got antiseptic saliva, so helps it heal quicker.
1: Oh, they're saying hi to each other. That's very cute. And they have quite long tongues, is that right?
0: Yep, so, about sort of 45 centimetres.
1: Yeah, should we have a look?
0: We can have a look.
1: Feed some of these leaves to... Whoa, her tongue is so long! And she's sort of wrapping it around pull the leaves off.
0: Yep, so they're...
1: Oh, my goodness
0: fully
1: me.
0: ...prehensile, so they can grip things.
1: And why do you think giraffes have such long grey tongues? Do you think it's an evolutionary advantage to be like that?
0: Yeah, I think it just helps, along with the neck. They can already reach stuff that other animals can't, but then they've got the tongue as well to... It just helps them pull the branches closer to their mouth and grip the leaves, pull the branches in,
1: So they can access food that's even more out of reach?
0: Yeah. And they can wrap their tongue around a branch and then pull it back, taking all the leaves with it to...
1: Just strip
0: the leaves.
1: Which is exactly what's happening now.
0: Yeah.
1: You handed her... Oh, there we go. You handed her a bit of branch with leaves on and she's just dropped a completely bare branch now. Oh, wow. The way she uses her tongue is incredible. So cool. Could I have a go at holding the leaves? Yay, I'm going to feed a giraffe.
0: I'll give you a smaller bit.
1: Thank you. Would you like some?
0: Hold quite tight.
1: Okay, holding tight.
0: Pull it all out of your hands.
1: Oh, my gosh, her tongue is so strong. So she's pulling... Wow. She got the whole branch.
2: Feeding a giraffe is an experience I'm definitely going to remember. They coil their long tongues around branches and then strip off the leaves with remarkable speed and precision. Mammals' tongues can be incredibly impressive.
3: If you think about that a moment and think about both how much they can move and how complexly they can move and their ability to elongate and to change shape, they do it in a way that's completely different from the kinds of movements we're used to.
2: This is evolutionary biologist Kurt Schwenk again.
3: So when we move an arm or a leg, it's very understandable. We have bones and muscles. Muscles move the bones. The bones are hinged at joints. And so we have a simple lever system that is familiar to most people who are using levers every day, whether they're conscious of it or not. The point being that for most movement, muscles and bones interact to create movement. In the case of tongues, there are no bones, no joints, no levers. The tongue is pure muscle, and yet it's able to elongate, change shape, exert force, do finely controlled manipulations, and it's doing that all on its own.
2: Our tongues are incredible shape-shifting structures, a bit like an octopus's arm or an elephant's trunk.
3: Organs that do these kinds of movements using only muscle, they're called muscular hydrostats. But we can simplify that and just think of them as something like a water balloon. So if you imagine yourself holding a balloon that's kind of a long, narrow balloon, and you filled it with water. And it's important to recognize that balloon, it's elastic and stretchy, right? And it's filled with fluid. But water, you can't squeeze water and compress it, right? Like, it doesn't matter how hard you push on it, it's not going to get any denser or smaller or compact. It's going to stay exactly the same. The water in your water balloon No matter how much you squeeze on that water balloon, the volume isn't going to change. And the only way it can go is to stretch the balloon out and make it longer. So when you make it narrow, it gets long. When you make it wide, it gets short.
2: Yeah, so your tongue sort of has a set volume. If you want to make it stick out, you have to make it narrower. And if you want to flatten it, you have to make it shorter. A bit like a water balloon, it has a sort of fixed volume.
3: Exactly. That's exactly right. And so all of this dramatic tongue protrusion we see in giraffe tongues comes from these kinds of internal manipulations of the musculature that changes its shape.
2: So when a giraffe tongue is resting in its mouth, it's short and fat, and it narrows and lengthens when reaching for leaves. But mammals' tongues aren't only for capturing and chewing food. Here's Callum again.
4: One of the things that the tongue does is push the food back across the oropharynx into the esophagus during swallowing.
2: Our esophagus is the tube food travels down from our mouths to our stomachs. And the oropharynx is the shared passage at the back of the mouth.
4: So the oropharynx is important because it's the place where the airway and the food way cross. You breathe through your nose and that goes down into your trachea, which is in the front, through the larynx. But the esophagus is in the back, so evolution has seen fit to have this crossing area.
2: Yeah, doesn't seem like a good idea.
4: Not the best work it ever did. The tongue's super important for quickly pushing the food across the top of the oropharynx and into the esophagus.
2: Yeah, I mean, we have our tongues to thank for not sort of constantly accidentally inhaling our food.
4: Yes, exactly right. And the timing's super important. People who've had strokes who can't swallow properly, they can get pneumonia because they inhale food particles into the lungs. So the function of the tongue during swallowing is very important. And we wanted to know what was the mechanism whereby the tongue pushed the food back across the top of the oropharynx.
2: Callum uses a technique called X-ROM to study tongues. It involves using X-rays to reconstruct the movement of tongues in 3D.
4: One of the mechanisms that's used in swallowing is this kind of narrowing of the tongue. And if you constrict it sideways and it's in this closed box, some of the tongue has to go out the back. If it's closed in the front, right? That's why you can't swallow with your mouth open.
2: I didn't know you can't swallow with your mouth open.
4: It's really hard.
2: Why not give it a go? Open your mouth and try to swallow. Yeah, it's really hard, isn't it? I didn't realise quite how important tongues were for swallowing. But yeah, sitting here now trying to swallow with my mouth open, I'm like...
4: Good luck.
2: Very difficult. We could probably do a whole episode on why you can't swallow with your mouth open. But here's the top line. When you swallow, your tongue has to go backwards so food can go down. It does that by pushing against your front teeth, which is much easier when your mouth is closed.
4: Better understanding tongue mechanics will help us treat people who have various kinds of dysphagias. So dysphagia is difficulty swallowing or disordered swallowing. And that is associated with a fair amount of sickness and death because people get pneumonia because they're not pushing that food across the top of the larynx properly. So better understanding of tongue mechanics will help us develop different ways for treating people who've had strokes or tongue cancer and had pieces of their tongue taken out.
2: Listener Dale, you wanted to know why you've come across so many different animals' tongues. The variety is particularly surprising when you consider all tongues evolved from the same basic structure in an ancient aquatic ancestor that first ventured onto land and suddenly needed a new way to eat. Since then, tongues have evolved to suit an extraordinary range of diets. Dale, your parrot had a finger-like tongue reinforced with bone to help manipulate and crack open nuts. And for us humans, tongues are essential for swallowing safely. And understanding them better could help improve the lives of people with difficulty swallowing. From swallowing to chewing to catching prey and even smelling, tongues are one of evolution's most versatile tools and they're critical to survival. And finally, over to you, Dale, for the credits.
5: 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The question was from me, Dale, in the United States. The show was presented by Caroline Steele and produced by Joe Glanville. 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Goodbye.
2: Thank you, Dale. 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Our WhatsApp number is +44 8000 314 773. That's +44 8000 314 773. Right, this really is it. Goodbye. 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
7: Well, our correspondent Nicola Mundill joins us from the capital, Juba, now.
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0: ABC News with David Rollins. US President Donald Trump says he's spoken to both Israel and Hezbollah and claims they've agreed to cease hostilities in Lebanon. In a social media post, Trump says he's had a very productive call with Prime Minister Benjamin Netanyahu and that no Israeli troops will be going to Beirut. The president says in a call with Hezbollah, the militant group has agreed that all shooting will stop and that Israel will not attack them and they will not attack Israel. The two sides have continued to trade fire despite a ceasefire agreed in April. The US biotechnology company Moderna says it's working with a global health coalition to help develop a potential vaccine for a rare strain of Ebola, which has been linked to the outbreak in the Democratic Republic of Congo. The BBC's Richard Kagoi has more.
1: The Coalition for Epidemic Preparedness Innovations has pledged up to $50 million to support Moderna's work on a potential vaccine against the Bundibugyo species of Ebola. The virus is suspected to have killed more than 250 people in eastern Congo. The funding will support research, manufacturing and later stage trials if early results are promising. Moderna says it will use the same messenger RNA technology that helped produce vaccines during the COVID pandemic. Most experimental treatments have yet to be tested on humans and would need emergency approval before use in Congo.
0: Experts say a new pancreatic cancer treatment trial is especially significant because it helped patients with advanced disease. The trial of 500 pancreatic cancer patients found that the pill doubled survival times and stopped tumour growth in around 90% of cases. CEO of Pancreatic Cancer Australia, which is also known as PanKind, Michelle Stewart, says the results are remarkable, given that the treatment worked even on severely unwell patients.
2: What this is actually, the trial was for people who had failed chemotherapy. So it was the second line of treatment. And so by this stage, people are really unwell. And for a treatment to work in that group of patients is incredible.
0: Experts are warning that artificial intelligence chatbots may be helping users access information that's linked to violent attacks. A new investigation by the Centre for Countering Digital Hate tested 10 major chatbots using fictional scenarios involving assassinations, school shootings and bombings. Researchers found 8 out of 10 chatbots were willing to provide some assistance, with DeepSeek raising the most concern. OpenAI is also facing lawsuits in the United States, but says ChatGPT did not encourage or promote illegal or harmful activity. A senior political analyst says despite One Nation's surging popularity, some of its voters remain concerned about leader Pauline Hanson's support for US President Donald Trump. A new Redbridge survey for the Australian Financial Review puts One Nation ahead on primary vote at 31%, with Labor on 28% and the Coalition third on 20%. Redbridge director Tony Barry says the party appears to have a strong base, although some hold reservations about Pauline Hanson's views on Donald Trump.
3: I'm still not sure we know where their ceiling is. I think their floor is probably at least 15%. Half of their vote say they won't change under any circumstances. The other half of their vote are more persuadable. They do have concerns about Hanson's relationship with Trump and her support for Trump and Iran. But, you know, they're working with a very strong base at the moment.
0: The Victorian Premier says a strengthened IBAC will have the ability to retrospectively investigate allegations of corruption on state government projects. The government has accepted the majority of recommended changes from a parliamentary review, agreeing to give the watchdog so-called follow-the-money powers in order to chase suspected corruption beyond public officials. Premier Jacinta Allen says the changes will allow IBAC to probe a wider range of areas by broadening the scope of corrupt conduct.
4: Well, we've taken the time to carefully consider the Integrity and Oversights Committee's report. And on carefully considering their report, the government has come to the view that the IBAC's powers are not fit for purpose, and we will be introducing legislation to address that.
0: And in sport, two-time Brownlow medalist Gary Ablett Jr. will be elevated to legend status in Geelong AFL Club's Hall of Fame. Ablett won 2 premierships with the Cats and was awarded the league's best and fairest medal for Geelong in 2009 and then for the Gold Coast Suns in 2013. This is ABC News.

0: Time to see how the capital city weather is shaping up. Pretty good in Brisbane, 24 and sunny. Sydney, showers easing in 20. Canberra, 13 and showers. Showers for Melbourne, 17 the max. On a positive note, the wind will ease in the Victorian capital today. Hobart, 14 with showers easing. Adelaide, showers and windy, 17 the max, getting a little bit of what Perth had on the weekend. As for Perth, we'll have showers easing today with a top of 19 degrees. And Darwin will be just blissful, mostly sunny and 31 degrees. That's the capital city weather for the coming day on ABC News Radio.
1: We begin the programme in Lebanon. Welcome to the newsroom. I'm Pete Ross. We're beginning the programme in Lebanon. And President Trump is claiming that he's averted an escalation in the conflict there, thanks to his calls to the Israeli Prime Minister Benjamin Netanyahu and Hezbollah representatives. We'll get the latest on that in a moment. In the Lebanese capital, Beirut, all day civilians have been fleeing parts of the Beirut of the Lebanese capital, fearing new Israeli air raids. That's after Mr. Netanyahu ordered attacks against Hezbollah in Deir, a southern district of the city and a densely populated area.
2: Together with the Ministry of Defence, I instructed the IDF to attack targets in Beirut. There will be no situation where Hezbollah attacks our cities and civilians. We continue to deepen our activity on the ground in southern Lebanon, eliminating Hezbollah strongholds. Hezbollah is on the run. We are determined to restore security to the residents of the north, just as we did to the residents of the south.
1: Refugee groups say more than a million people in Lebanon have now been displaced. Among who were getting ready to leave Beirut today was this resident, Miriam.
3: We live in fear. We used to be living in survival mode, but like fear is eating us. The whole family is sitting on the TV, hour by hour, watching whether their house is being demolished or not. So death is approaching, you know, hour by hour from people that we love, that we know. It's close to us, to the life that we know.
1: Our correspondent John Sudworth is in the Lebanese capital.
4: I'm in southern Beirut, standing on a rooftop overlooking the suburb of Dahir. We're a safe distance from it, but nonetheless we get a pretty good view of it. Looking into the crowded streets of Dahir, those buildings stacked closely together in there, all the way to the Mediterranean Sea in the far distance, there are very few lights on at all. As we drove into this area this morning, we saw coming the other way thousands of vehicles. The warning from the Israeli Prime Minister that he was going to begin strikes again here came shortly before 10 o'clock in the morning, and almost immediately people piled into their cars, pushing children in, what baggage they could carry, and they took to this

0: cities, highways, getting themselves out to safety. The reason the Israelis say they are coming back to this particular suburb is because it's a known Hezbollah stronghold. And as expected, many of those people who spoke to us from their car windows, stuck in those traffic jams, did indeed tell us they supported Hezbollah. We will be victorious, they were saying. We will be back. So far, although those warnings were given in the morning, no sign yet of the airstrikes, but we can't read anything into that. It certainly looks from the statement of intent from both the Israeli Prime Minister and the Minister of Defense that at some point fairly soon, Israeli jets will be in the skies above this city again.
1: That was John Sudworth there. We were speaking to him about an hour ago. That was before the announcement from President Trump in the last hour or so on his social media website. He said he'd had phone calls with both the Israeli Prime Minister, Benjamin Netanyahu, and representatives of Hezbollah. And both sides have agreed that all shooting will stop. We're hoping to be joined by our Middle East correspondent, Sebastian Usher, who's in Jerusalem, to ask him about these comments that have just come in the last hour. But I think we're having a couple of bits of difficulty, so we'll just move on and we will come back to this. It's all unfolding as we speak. So, since the start of the war, the US has consistently claimed to have had the upper hand on the battlefield in the conflict in Iran. Recently, the US Defense Secretary Pete Hegseth claimed the US military had scored a capital V military victory. He's also said that the US Operation Epic Fury had decimated Iran's military and rendered it combat ineffective for years to come. The message from Washington then is that they're very much on top. But new analysis suggests attacks by Iran on US military sites in the Middle East have been more extensive than first thought. Merlin Thomas from BBC Verify has been looking at satellite images of damage done by Iran's military and told me the findings are significant.
2: We've seen throughout this war lots and lots of images of US-Israeli strikes around Iran, targeting military sites, nuclear sites. But what we've seen less of, or less pictures and videos of, are really Iranian strikes on US bases and sites in the Gulf, in the Middle East. And so we focused on those. And what we've seen using verified videos and satellite imagery is that there could be a much more extensive damage than previously thought. And we found that 20 US military sites across 8 countries in the Middle East have been damaged. And it's worth saying the US hasn't said much about this. So finding this out has been really interesting because we've seen really targeted kind of strikes on hangars, fighter jets, warehouses, bases, and also some really expensive military equipment as well.
1: I guess when you weigh up the numbers, the US might say that in sheer terms of numbers, the US has hit far more targets. So why is it significant what you've revealed in your report as far as what's been hit now?
2: Exactly that, because the US has actually said that they've hit 13,000 targets in Iran. So that's a huge, significant number. Obviously, on the other hand, we've found that these are 20 military sites, and it might not sound like much, but it's about what has been hit. And we found things like THAAD systems that have been damaged. And those are basically just things that intercept missiles and drones. And they're really expensive to make. They can take around $1 billion to manufacture. And the amount of time it takes to make them as well, it's a long lead time. And so the fact that these have been damaged, experts say, is really significant.
1: So if this conflict continues to drag on, what you're saying is, on the one hand, Iran now has given itself access once again to, I guess, sort of older military equipment, these sort of large missiles that travel long distances. But some of these targeted attacks that your reports have suggested, is this coming from sort of new tech, the kind of stuff we're seeing in Ukraine with drones and things like that?
2: It's exactly that. Lots and lots of drone attacks. And it's proving really effective because you've got, on the one hand, really expensive equipment that the US has made and taken a long time to kind of strategize and plan over, versus lots of these cheaply made drones. And we've seen that a lot, as you say, in Ukraine. We've seen that also used by the Lebanese armed group Hezbollah in Lebanon as well against the Israeli army. And we're seeing this more and more. And experts have said that, you know, they've used a significant number of these drones, but they've still got plenty left in the tank.
1: Merlin Thomas from BBC Verify there. Let's return now to our top story this hour that's unfolding. This recent announcement by the US President Donald Trump on his social media posting that he said that he's had phone calls with both the Israeli Prime Minister Benjamin Netanyahu and representatives of Hezbollah, and that both sides have agreed that all shooting in Lebanon will stop. We now have our Middle East analyst Sebastian Usher on the line from Jerusalem.

0: Seb, thanks for being with us. What do you make about it all? Great uncertainty today in Lebanon and now Mr. Trump's announcement.
1: Yes, I mean, again, these switchbacks that are going on all the time. As you were saying, in the southern suburbs of Beirut, there were scenes of thousands of people getting away as quickly as they could, huge traffic jams from that area. After the Israeli Prime Minister Benjamin Netanyahu had made a statement that he had now ordered his military that they could take...
0: Seb, thanks for being with us. What do you make about it all? Great uncertainty today in Lebanon and now Mr. Trump's announcement.
1: Yes, I mean, again, these switchbacks that are going on all the time. As you were saying, in the southern suburbs of Beirut, there were scenes of thousands of people

0: Benjamin Netanyahu had made a statement that he had now ordered his military that they could take action against targets, Hezbollah targets, in the southern suburbs of Beirut again. During the ceasefire, the nominal ceasefire, it has to be said, that there's been between Israel and Lebanon, one of the things that almost held was this. The US, we believe, had asked for this from the Israelis, that they wouldn't attack Beirut and they wouldn't attack the southern suburbs of Beirut. There were a couple of strikes during the ceasefire, but no more than that. This, of course, all the time as Israel has been expanding its ground operation in Lebanon. We've seen that really intensify over the past few days. And we've also seen Hezbollah's attacks with drones, with these explosive fiber optic drones, both on communities in northern Israel and on Israeli troops down in the south. I think 26 Israeli soldiers have now been killed since this most recent conflict between Hezbollah and Israel erupted. So what we have this evening is a reversal of that, at least as far as President Trump is concerned. He said he's had this phone call with the Israeli Prime Minister, and that after that phone call, Israeli troops would not be going to Beirut. Now, the troops weren't going to Beirut, has to be said, but one understands from that this order that they could attack the southern suburbs again for Hezbollah targets there. That wasn't going to happen. He also says he had a good call with Hezbollah, which I'm not quite sure how that was arranged, but he says that they say that they will stop shooting if Israel does as well, essentially. So he's giving a sense that this great expansion of the conflict we've seen over the past few days may be receding. I think everyone who's involved in this will be waiting to see what happens on the ground, and that those people who fled the southern suburbs of Beirut certainly won't be heading back there anytime this evening or probably in the next day or two. They will wait and see whether this actually holds or not. Just very briefly, one other thing. We've had no formal public response so far. We will get it, but we haven't had so far from the Israeli government. But just before Mr. Trump issued his latest comments on social media, the public radio here, Kan News, had framed their conversation very differently, saying that the planned attack on Beirut had been delayed because of pressure from the US, but that this phone call between Mr. Netanyahu and Mr. Trump was designed to get the president to authorize those strikes again. So we'll have to see what the Israeli Prime Minister has to say about that.
1: And very briefly, Seb, the other big question today is about talks ending, or Iran threatening to pull out of talks. Can you briefly give us, is there any update on that, or where we are with that now after this announcement by the president?
0: Well, I mean, President Trump is just again, as ever, has taken a totally different tack, saying that they're proceeding rapidly. What we did hear from various Iranian officials was tying those talks to what was happening in Lebanon, and that unless there was a ceasefire, there a proper ceasefire, and Israel stopped its attacks inside and its expansion of its offensive inside Lebanon, then they would not sign up to a deal, and that they would pause the negotiations that had been taking place indirectly.
1: Seb, thanks very much for that. Sebastian Usher, our Middle East analyst. You're listening to The Newsroom from the BBC World Service. Hundreds of women have been protesting in Kenya's capital, Nairobi, calling for the government to investigate the increase in femicide and gender-based violence, or GBV. Dressed in white T-shirts and waving End Femicide placards, the protesters brought the centre of Nairobi to a standstill. At least 69 women have been killed in Kenya since January. The most recent death was that of the singer Rachel Wandeto, who was set on fire and later died of her injuries. Esther Agola is our gender and identity correspondent for Africa, based in Nairobi. She told me about these protests.
2: Activists had given the government a 40-day ultimatum, but they broke that today by going to the streets to protest and saying that it is untenable that women and children in Kenya can no longer just walk freely without fearing for their lives.
1: And do we know what the motivation for some of these attacks are, and can you give us a sense of the scale of the problem?
2: Well, the motivation varies. For Rachel, it's still unclear, but people had said it was politically motivated. Others have said it was an attempted robbery that went wrong. For others, the motive is still unclear, even as more bodies are being discovered in very

0: gruesome circumstances. And there are a whole string of reasons why this happens, from the belief that gender-based violence is a trivial thing, like a lover's spat that can be solved within the home instead of looking at it as a criminal case, and sometimes to even institutional and systems that really let women down, from reporting the cases to insensitive officers at the police station, to witness and evidence tampering, corruption, and all these things play a role in propagating femicide and not putting it and elevating at the place where a lot of Kenya women feel needs to be put, and that it is a national crisis.
1: In South Africa, the government there classified violence against women as a national disaster at the end of last year. Is that what Kenyan women want? Do they want something, their government, to do something similar?
0: The reason why they're calling for it to be declared a national crisis is that once declared, it would help to mobilize resources and strengthen prevention efforts and even ensure accountability in order for victims to find justice. Activists and women are calling for a dedicated fund to create awareness about why GBV and femicide is a big issue in Kenya, sensitization. They're calling for recovery centers, a one-stop shop for victims to be able to go in and get everything that needs to be done without being re-traumatized, and even just things like digitizing and creating a database of cases and reports so that it's easy access for multiple players involved in what would be GBV and femicide cases in Kenya.
1: Esther Agola. New analysis of pink striped markings on the walls of a cave in Wales, which were dismissed as mineral deposits, has established the marks of the works of humans under the earliest prehistoric art ever found in Britain. Dr. George Nash from the University of Liverpool is part of the team who worked on this. He told Rajini Vaidyanathan how they tested the discovery.
2: I knew it was there, but I didn't know where it was. So there were very faint horizontal lines coming through the calcite flow on one of the walls in the side chamber at Bacon Hole. So we did two or three interesting scientific techniques on it. First of all, we did a photogrammetric technique. So that was really instrumental in trying to actually locate those 10 bars of hematite or red ochre that splashed across this panel. So we knew exactly where the extent of the streaks were. So that allowed us then to do the next project, which was to sample it. So we took very, very minute samples. And the results are quite spectacular because we got three dates, the most deepest and the one touching the art, dated to 17,100.
3: You're quite clearly calling it art, whereas back in the day, it was dismissed. They said that the red streaks were just a red oxide mineral.
2: It was debunked, really, by people who knew nothing about rock art. And you've got to realise that it was only until 1902 that rock art became mainstream interest to scientists and archaeologists. Up until 1928, there was great debate going on about whether it was art or not. But it's highly unlikely that you're going to see sort of horizontal splashes of colour going across a rock art panel with no streaking, and there's no streaking at all on this stuff. And also they're equally spaced as well and equally in length. And so that gives you an idea that it's been put there intentionally. And, well, I wouldn't call it art. I would call it some form of communication system when it was being applied 17,000 years ago.
3: And so do we have any more idea of who might have been doing that? And as you sort of alluded to, why they may have been drawing these horizontal lines?
2: The thing is that if you look at normal Paleolithic art from that period in Spain and in France, you'll find it's very, very figurative. You've got these beautiful sweeping deers and bulls and mammoths, etc., etc. In the northern part of northwestern Europe, right at the frontier where the glaciers are visible, it's a different type of art. It's been put there by human beings. And I think what it is doing is what they were doing in southern France and also in northern Spain, whereby they're painting certain parts of the cave which are away from the habitation areas, whereby there's a storyteller, an artist, and a community watching or listening to the stories associated with these red streaks.
1: George Nash. In recent years, Russia has been using a so-called shadow fleet of tankers in order to evade international sanctions on its oil exports that were put in place after the full invasion of Ukraine in 2022. So far, more than a dozen ships have been boarded and detained by other countries, including Britain and the US. On Sunday, the French Navy stopped and boarded another oil tanker. The French President Emmanuel Macron said it was unacceptable for ships to circumvent international sanctions. The Kremlin spokesperson Dmitry Peskov.
4: Man.

0: We consider such actions to be illegal. They border on international piracy. We strongly disagree that they are being carried out in full compliance with international law. As you know, Russia is taking a number of measures to ensure the safety of its cargo and will continue to do so.
1: Our Paris correspondent Hugh Schofield told Charlotte Gallagher more about how the French authorities were reacting.
2: There's a statement from Macron himself and from the maritime authorities. They say the ship was detained or stopped a long way out at sea, 750 kilometres off the coast of Brittany, so way out in the Atlantic. It was going apparently from Murmansk, that's the Russian oil port in the Arctic, round the British Isles and going down to the coast of West Africa to Cameroon, where it seems this ship called the Tagore was officially registered. Now, I mean, the background, we all know the accusation is that Russia operates this fleet of tankers, often old tankers, which it bought up when the sanctions started to hit. And in order to evade sanctions, they operate under all sorts of flags of convenience and all sorts of elaborate kind of management devices. But these ships, or many of these ships, are tracked. The intelligence services of Britain, France, US know of these ships. They keep an eye on them. And when necessary, like now, or when they deem it necessary, like now, they intervene. So it's far from being the first of these actions. The French have actually done three previous boardings. And the idea is to reinforce the sanctions and to show that there is action being taken to stop this, what they regard as illegitimate sanctions busting.
3: So what happens to the ship and also the crew that were on it?
2: Well, I mean, if precedent is anything to go by, the ship will be brought back to the coast. There'll be more inspections. The captain, who I think is a Russian man, will be asked to, we're told to attend some kind of judicial hearing, which will then probably set the date for some kind of trial down the line. The man will then be allowed to go with the crew of the 23 people on board this ship. And at a later date, there'll be a hearing which will probably last a day, and no doubt a fine will be imposed, and that'll be that. The Russians probably regard it as a flybite. I mean, it's not going to stop them doing this, but it does represent the determination of countries like France to act and where necessary to intervene. The ship, though, will be allowed to go on. I mean, it's not going to be impounded eventually, so one wonders what will happen afterwards.
1: Hugh Schofield. And finally, 21-year-old Sterling Nassar was among a couple of thousand people attending a concert performance of the Hollywood musical La La Land in Sydney. He certainly wasn't expecting to be up on stage, but that's what happened when the keyboard player was taken ill and the conductor, Justin Hurwitz, who'd won an Oscar for composing the music to the film, came on stage with this plea.
4: Anybody like an amazing sight reader? You can sight read? Sight read? Okay. You want to join us?
5: I had a friend with me who I was going to see the movie with, my friend Scarlett, who championed me and put my hand up, and I really owe so much of it to her that I got down there. But you kind of just have to not think about it and just think, look, it's a great opportunity and just go for it, you know?
6: You know the film and you love the music, so it wasn't like the first time you'd ever heard it. But how did it go?
5: No, I think it went pretty well. I was certainly a bit nervous for the first 10 minutes, but I got into it, embraced it, and just thought, look, you're on stage. It's an hour of music. These are world-class musicians and a two-time Academy Award-winning conductor. Just enjoy it. Try your best. And I think it went pretty well. The other musicians on stage were so, so supportive. And I got to have a chat with Justin Hurwitz after, and I think he seemed pretty appreciative of it.
6: And there's one little bit, I think it's, you had to kind of riff a little bit. It was really, let's call it the solo bit, where you're almost on your own and Ryan Gosling is in the film and you can see his hands on the keyboard.
5: Yeah, the bit you're referring to is the John Legend number in that film, Start a Fire, where my seat that I filled in for has a big synthesizer solo that's meant to exactly mimic what Ryan Gosling is playing in the film. And it's this heavily notated, very technical solo that when I sort of turned the page and saw it there, I thought to myself, I'm not going to be able to sight read this correctly on the first go to it. So I took a bit of a creative liberty and just thought, I'm just going to improvise it. And that's what I did.
6: I'm guessing the audience were appreciative of your efforts, Sterling.
5: I guess so. Maybe like I'm just very grateful that I could contribute in some small capacity to keep the show going. Everyone's paid a lot of money to be there. It was their Saturday night, and it would be a shame if it had to be tainted or the show had to be cancelled. So I'm very glad that I just got to keep it going and support such a great orchestra.
1: Remarkable stuff, and surely a memorable night for Stirling NASA, who is speaking to my colleague Evan Davis. A reminder of the main news: President Trump says there'll be no Israeli troops.

0: troops going to the Lebanese capital. 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
1: This is the BBC World Service, bringing you a world of fascinating stories.
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6: You all understood well that you were going to war. You thought you could get a Russian passport and do nothing?
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10: Hello, I'm Sarah McKerns. This is Sport Today on the BBC World Service, bringing you the sports stories the world is talking about. Arne Slot says he leaves Liverpool exactly where it belongs, among Europe's elite. This after he was sacked as head coach. The former Bournemouth manager Andoni Iraola is their main target. The French Open tennis is into the second week. The draw is wide open, so we will get the latest from Paris, and we will also chat Diamond League Athletics. That's on Sport Today shortly.
11: BBC News with Chris Aldridge. President Trump says he's spoken to both the Israeli Prime Minister and representatives of Hezbollah to de-escalate the conflict in Lebanon. In a Truth Social post, Mr. Trump said there would be no Israeli troops going to the Lebanese capital, Beirut, and that Hezbollah had agreed not to attack Israel. Earlier, Israel warned residents of Beirut's southern suburbs to evacuate after the Prime Minister, Benjamin Netanyahu, ordered strikes on what he called terrorist targets. Following Mr. Netanyahu's comments, large numbers of Lebanese citizens started evacuating southern Beirut, clogging roads out of the area. Hezbollah had been firing rockets.

0: Back Israel. Earlier, Israel warned residents of Beirut's southern suburbs to evacuate after the Prime Minister, Benjamin Netanyahu, ordered strikes on what he called terrorist targets. Following Mr. Netanyahu's comments, large numbers of Lebanese citizens started evacuating southern Beirut, clogging roads out of the area. Hezbollah had been firing rockets and drones into northern Israel as Israeli troops advanced further into Lebanese territory. The Canadian hotel group Blue Diamond says it has shut down its operations in Cuba, which is struggling to cope with the effects of the near-total US fuel blockade. Blue Diamond operated more than 60 holiday sites in Cuba. The US biotechnology company Moderna says it's working with a global health coalition to develop a potential vaccine for a rare strain of Ebola linked to an outbreak in the DRC. There's no approved vaccine. The Belgian authorities are investigating the fintech company Wise, which deals in digital money transfers worldwide, on allegations that criminals used its accounts to launder money. The transactions are said to total more than $580 million. Newly released documents in Britain show that the sacked former minister, Peter Mandelson, told the government it would never regret appointing him as ambassador to the US in 2024. Lord Mandelson was dismissed 9 months later over his friendship with the late sex offender Jeffrey Epstein. And a monkey has created chaos inside a court complex in northern India by snatching a bag full of cash and then throwing the notes around when it didn't find any food. BBC News.
1: Down the back straight.
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6: You're very welcome along to the programme with me, Sarah McKearns. We have lots to come over the next half hour, including the wide open draw at the French Open tennis. No former champions are still in the mix, so it means that opportunity knocks for the remaining players in Paris. So we will be live with our team there for the latest. And do you remember how figure skating was a social media hit of the Winter Olympics? But it wasn't just the skaters going viral. We will hear from Jordan Cowan, the cameraman in the sparkling white suit, who took to the ice after routines to capture the emotion and atmosphere like never before. So that is to come, but first on Sport Today to football, and Liverpool's former managing director Christian Perslow has told the BBC that sacking Arne Slot shouldn't have been a difficult decision and replacing him with Andoni Iraola would be a big risk. Slot has been sacked just a year after winning the Premier League title and today published an open letter saying that he has left Liverpool exactly where it belongs, competing at the highest level next season and beyond. The sacking seemed to be a sudden decision that surprised many people, but not Perslow.
7: It really was a terrible title defence. They ended up finishing, I think, 25 points behind Arsenal, who they had beaten last season. And then last season, having won the title, they spent over £400 million to reinforce what was already a title-winning team. I think it's quite clear that the fans were not enjoying watching Liverpool under Arne Slot, and that seemed to get worse. Mm-hmm. And I think it's a club which I know better than most really does take great care to listen to that fan base. And I also think, I've got to say it, it wasn't entirely clear that everything was smooth with the players, particularly what went on with Mo Salah. I thought his mid-season row damaged Slot, and I think his parting comments were really damaging. When presented with that, I think the owners in Boston thought, we need to act now.
6: Well, the BBC understands that the boss coach, Andoni Iraola, who led Bournemouth to sixth place this season, has been approached by Liverpool to replace Slot. But Perslow thinks that based on Iraola's track record, that would be a gamble.
7: It is a huge step up. His two most recent clubs are Vallecano in Spain and Bournemouth. And with the greatest respect, they are extremely small clubs. I mean, even Bournemouth has, I think, a stadium when packed that barely gets over 10,000. And his achievements there have been absolutely remarkable. There's no question about that. Finishing sixth with Bournemouth, one of the all-time you know, great Premier League managerial achievements, in my opinion. But it's a completely different prospect managing Liverpool. So the way I would look at that as in the boardroom is it's a risk.

0: risky appointment.
1: So that is Liverpool's former managing director, Christian Perslow, speaking to the BBC a little bit earlier on Monday. Joining us now on the programme is Julia Bould, who covers Liverpool for BBC Sport. Julia, it's been quite the weekend, and there has been talk about this for a while. There's been pressure from a certain section of the fans as well. Pundits talking about whether Slot would survive this summer. But actually, when you think about what they could have done, when they could have done this, obviously Xavi Alonso has now gone to Chelsea. Many people had tipped that he may potentially go to Liverpool. I just wonder about the timing of this whole thing.
2: Yeah, Sarah, I think that's what took everybody a little bit unaware on Saturday morning when this news broke. But the people that are at the top of Liverpool would argue that they haven't got anything wrong here. They've stood by Arne Slot when they knew Xavi Alonso was available. So it suggests that right now he's just not an option for them as a Liverpool manager. So up to the end of the season, the stance had been very much Slot would stay in the job. It was felt, yes, the results hadn't been good enough, but he dealt with a lot of injuries. There was the fallout with Mo Salah, as you've heard about there. And more importantly, the death of Diogo Jota. He handled that really well and kept the players together. But whatever has happened in the last few days has seen those at the top want to make this change. Liverpool, of course, a huge worldwide club, isn't it? And they know they can now attract some of the top candidates. So it won't be a concern that Alonso has already gone to Chelsea.
1: Mm. What did you think there of Christian Perslow speaking about Iraola's lack of experience at a big club and whether that may potentially be the gamble that he thinks it's going to be?
2: Yeah, it's an interesting one, isn't it? Because Iraola's style of management has attracted many clubs right now. He's somebody that's been linked to quite a few vacancies. So it isn't hard to see why Liverpool are also in conversation with him. He has done really well at Bournemouth. They had that 18-match unbeaten run, didn't they? Secured European football for the first time, finishing sixth. And he did that with a lot of the better players leaving at different points throughout the season. Kerkez, of course, went to Liverpool, didn't have the same impact at Liverpool. Semenyo to Manchester City. Housen went to Real Madrid. That's just some of the ones he had going out of the door. So to do that, he's done really well. Also just 43, isn't he? So relatively young in the managerial world. And given Richard Hughes, who is the Liverpool sporting director, worked with him at Bournemouth, in fact, gave him the job there, means he knows him very well. He'll know exactly how he operates. He's got Premier League experience, which, yes, Jurgen Klopp was successful, but he didn't have that. Neither did Arne Slot. Maybe they feel right now they need somebody with Premier League experience.
1: I do wonder as well how much Iraola's style of play will be coming into the decisions here, because one of the refrains that we've heard from fans over the course of the season is that they were unhappy with what they were seeing on the pitch from Liverpool, that it wasn't a style of play that they were used to, obviously, under the Klopp era, and that there were frustrations in that, whereas maybe Iraola's teams bring more of a similar energy.
2: They do, and that had really upset the Anfield faithful, haven't it? They got used to that. They called it heavy metal. It was that aggressive style Jurgen Klopp play where it was just go for it, all out attack. And it hadn't become that, particularly in the last season under Arne Slot. He was very much passing the ball. He'd spoken a lot about low blocks, and people really sort of worked out Arne Slot's style at Liverpool. And that's why they weren't able to grind out some of the results in Premier League games. So, yeah, I think whoever comes in, and Iraola has got that, hasn't he? I think he will also understand what Liverpool fans want to see. He's more attacking, a little bit more like Jurgen Klopp, maybe not quite as gung-ho as he was, but I think it will be a much similar style. And the players that are there still right now, that will sit much better with them.
1: Is Iraola the only contender that the Liverpool hierarchy are looking at, or do they have a longer list?
2: Yeah, well, the talks are ongoing with Iraola. We understand here on Merseyside that those talks are progressing. There are some others linked because, of course, this has happened pretty quickly. So it's not been a done deal yet as to who the replacement will. Sebastian Hoeneß at Stuttgart is one that apparently has drawn the eyes of Liverpool. Pierre Sage at Lens, also a consideration. Luis Enrique. Now, there is not a club probably around the globe that wouldn't love him as their manager. Someone that Liverpool was keen on and has been linked with a switch to Liverpool before. After his second Champions League win with PSG at the weekend, though, it's thought he wants to stay where he is. So Iraola is definitely the one in the frame at the moment, but as we all know, things

0: can change pretty quickly in football.
1: Yeah, I'm sure they want to get it done quickly as well so that they would have the summer, because I'm sure they would be looking at maybe potential transfers, who they need in, who they need out, and also to allow him time to work with the squad, even though I know the World Cup is on and he may not have all players at his disposal. But what do you think the big priorities are for the next Liverpool coach?
0: Yeah, there needs to be a rebuild, first of all, doesn't there? Mo Salah has left, Andy Robertson, Kanate has announced he's going. There are a lot of exits and it feels a very imbalanced side. And I think that's been a real problem as well. There's probably some younger players and some older players and not too many in the middle that can kind of be relied on week in, week out. So they've got to get, you know, a rebuild and a restructure started straight away. Whoever comes in, if it is Areola, he's going to have to start on day one rebuilding this Liverpool squad. Also, it's somebody they need him to get success, because a fifth place finish and no trophy just isn't good enough if you're the manager of Liverpool Football Club. So whoever comes in is going to have to hit the ground running and win the fans around. It is no mean feat to be a Liverpool manager. So whoever comes in has got to be ready for it on day one.
1: Julia Ball, thank you so much for joining us on Sport Today.
0: Thank you, Sarah. Speak to you soon.
1: Great to have Julia Bold with us. We will stick with football now and bring you some other news from the world of football. Some sad news indeed for another former Liverpool manager, Kevin Keegan. He has revealed that he has the most advanced stage of cancer. Our football reporter, Manny Jasmi, is here with us. So, Manny, just what exactly has Kevin Keegan said?
2: Well, he says that he's now at stage four, which means that the disease has sadly spread. In January, Keegan's family announced that he was having tests for cancer in hospital, but during a recent public appearance in Newcastle, where he also played and managed, he updated the audience with this grim development. Keegan, who played for and managed England as well, said that his doctor's a Liverpool supporter, so he knows that he won't walk alone.
1: Yeah, I'm sure there will be plenty of people sending his their best wishes to him after that news. Another Liverpool player, a record breaker as well, Manny, is in the news after announcing his retirement.
2: Yes, James Milner, at the age of 40, won't be looking for a new club after his contract at Brighton runs out at the end of this month. He had a 24-year career playing for six clubs and winning three Premier League titles, two with Man City, one with Liverpool. In February, he broke the record for the most Premier League appearances and has ended his career on 658. In a statement, he said, "I've been fortunate enough to experience some unforgettable moments, from fighting for survival to winning trophies, playing in Europe and representing my country in two European Championships and two World Cups. But more than anything, it's the people and friendships I've made throughout the game that I'll cherish forever."
1: OK, thank you very much, Manny. That is our football reporter, Manny Jasmi, with us on the programme.
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1: Now, we're into the second week of a wide-open French Open. There remain no former champions on the clay of Paris in either the men's or women's singles, so a huge opportunity for the players still there. Our tennis commentator, Abigail Johnson, joins us now live from Roland Garros. There are two big names left in the women's draw. They're meeting in the night match right now. The world number one, Aryna Sabalenka, taking on the 16th seed, Naomi Osaka, both with four Grand Slam titles to their name. So how's it going in the very early stages, Abigail?
4: Well, it's been very competitive, actually. The top seed Aryna Sabalenka initially down a break of serve, and she was shaking her head and looking quite uncomfortable. It's an interesting one because neither player has competed in nighttime conditions as the night match on court Philippe Chatrier previously. So it's going to be a little bit slower and heavier. The lighting will be different with the floodlights, and there's just more adjusting to do. And Sabalenka did look a little bit shaky a couple of days ago out on the second show court, Suzanne Longlin. She won the opening set 6-love against Daria Kasatkina and then made quite a few issues for herself in set two. So she will be relieved. I can see the diamonds twinkling around her neck right now that she's been able to get right back on serve, and she's steadying to serve now at 1-2. Both players, four-time Grand Slam champions, but all four Slam titles for both have come on hard courts, so it underlines the massive opportunity in the draw.

0: or right now.
1: Mm. This is the first night match since 2023 to feature women. Can you just remind us why this has been a big point of contention for some?
0: Yeah, it's a strange one here at Roland Garros because the night session is comprised of one match. The other three major tournaments, well, the other two major tournaments that have a night session, it's the two matches which facilitates a spot for a men's match and a spot for a women's match. So it's not controversial at all. But obviously with that one slot and it starts later at 8:15. I think it's come down to the men play best of five sets as opposed to best of three for the women. So I think it's guaranteeing paying customers that they're going to see at least three sets of tennis for their money. But of course, it's not a good look. And Amélie Mauresmo, the tournament director, is a woman. So I think people feel that she hasn't really backed the women's game as she could have done. But look, a very much a correct choice tonight. You've got two heavyweights of the game, two stars of the game, Sabalenka and Osaka, and it's shaping up to be a competitive match out here.
1: Yeah, you can follow the live text commentary on the BBC Sport website and app, but we've had some results already through today. A remarkable run from the Polish qualifier Maja Wałęsa continued today. She's into the last eight. How surprising was her victory against Diane Parry?
0: Again, it was quite a difficult one to assess because it's a fourth round match, a first ever Grand Slam fourth round for both players, and neither of them was ranked inside the world's top 90. I think Parry was a little bit inhibited. She's a former junior number one, and she was playing at home, lit up on the big stage to take out number six seed Amanda Anisimova a couple of days ago. But huge pressure for her being on the big stage as the higher ranked player at this stage of the tournament. And Wałęsa, she came through qualifying. She's very much at home in the conditions and she's having the run of her life. She is currently ranked world number 114, which is only a spot off her career high ranking. And in the qualifying rounds did get to play a couple of matches on court Suzanne Longland. So I don't think she was overawed by the occasion and was just the more settled of the two to come through that match 6-3, 6-2.
1: If we have a look at the men's draw, I think some people might feel for Juan Manuel Cerúndolo. He was beaten by Matteo Berrettini in straight sets, and I just wonder how much of his previous five setters that we've seen him take part in this French Open did it take out of his legs?
0: It's a valid question because he played a whopping 6 hours to get the better of Spain's Martin Landaluce in peak humidity a couple of days ago. But to be honest with you, I had eyes on quite a bit of that match and he looked fresh. I think he was just outplayed by a more experienced and a more powerful competitor today, Matteo Berrettini. He's a former Grand Slam finalist. He's one of only two former Grand Slam finalists left in the men's draw. He's got a huge serve that can maximize the hotter conditions, and he's just seen more of this stage of a major. Cerúndolo's been a phenomenal outlaster of opponents, particularly from being two sets to love down and then 5-1 down in the third set against a hurting Jannik Sinner. But a phenomenal tournament, I think, was due to come to an end for him against a player of the stature and quality of Berrettini.
1: Mm. Before we let you go, Abigail, we've got the confirmation today from Serena Williams that she will return to the sport competitively at Queen's this month. What do we think her longer term motivation might be around all this?
0: Oh, that is the $1 million question. Everyone has their opinion. She is coming back to play doubles at Queen's. That is confirmed. It will not be the singles. She was the greatest player of all time. Maybe she does have singles aspirations. She has never put a lid on what she is capable of. And when she left the sport in 2022, she never said the word retired. She said that she was evolving away from tennis. Personally, her sister Venus has been back on the tour for much of the past year, not winning a lot of matches. And you get the feeling that she will be winding down her career very soon. I would not be surprised if Serena is gearing up for one last doubles outing with her sister at, let's say, Wimbledon or the US Open. So just an opinion, but we're going to have to wait and see.
1: Oh yeah, wouldn't it be good to see? Abigail Johnson, thank you so much for joining us on Sport Today.
0: Thank you so much. Now
1: to athletics, because Rabat hosted the third leg of this season's Diamond League series on Sunday night, where there was a rare defeat for the world and Olympic champion in the men's 800 metres.
2: And he's left himself a lot to do here as Wanyonyi, the Olympic champion, as Max Bergin, who's been an astonishing talent through the age groups and has had so many injuries over the last 3 or 4 years, stays out in front by about 6 metres. 150 to go. Bergin working.

0: Can he outlast them here as they battle behind him? The pack about 7 or 8 metres away. And in fact, he is going away, Bergen here. It's been a brilliant run. Wanyonyi, with that newfound strength, just beginning to close the gap, creating isolation away from the pack. But look at this win from Bergen. This is one of the biggest of his career. 142.99, his opening race of the year.
1: Tim Hutchings describing the action there, and also watching was our Athletics commentator Ed Harry. And Ed, before we talk about Emmanuel Wanyonyi, what a run by Max Bergen.
2: It really was, wasn't it, Sarah? And he committed to go with the pacemakers, and the pack, Wanyonyi included, were happy to let him go, thinking that they'd be able to reel him in over the closing stages. Instead, the British runner held them off. We shouldn't be too surprised. He's been an Olympic finalist in Paris. He got to the World Championship final in Tokyo last September as well. He definitely saves his best performances for the biggest stage. This was his second Diamond League victory. He won in London as well in 2023. His career to date, though, has been all about these standout moments being followed, sadly and inevitably, by injury. So hopefully that's a cycle that he's now broken. As for Emmanuel Wanyonyi, it is a rare loss for the Kenyan. He's won a major in each of the last two seasons, the Olympics and then the Worlds, but it is still early in the season. Within that race, though, he and others made the error of letting Bergen get away, something which had already happened earlier the evening in the women's 800 metres. There it was Audrey Vero of Switzerland who won last season's Diamond League final on home soil in Zurich. She's the one who went out hard. And in her race, it was Ethiopia's Sigurd Duguma, the Olympic silver medalist and a former world indoor champion, who couldn't close the gap.
1: And elsewhere, there were a couple of standout performers in the sprints.
2: Yeah, let's start with the women's 100. No world champion, Melissa Jefferson-Wooden. No Olympic champion, Julian Alfred. But in Rabat, we did have last year's world silver medalist, Tina Clayton of Jamaica. She was up against a couple of her compatriots. And also this year's world indoor champion, over 60 metres, Zainab Dosso of Italy. Commentary comes from Steve Cram.
3: Couple of twitches at the start, Smith in particular, but look at this. Tina Clayton's got out very, very quick indeed. Dosso has been completely left. It's going to be Clayton moving away from everybody else. This is going to be an easy win. Is it going to be quick? 10.85. Another excellent performance from Clayton.
2: Yeah, 10.85, Tina Clayton's winning time in a race that was really hers from the gun. Second place, Lavanya Williams, was a full tenth of a second behind her. Just as dominant, more so actually, in the men's 200 was Kenny Benarek of the United States. His race really, from the start, he looked so in control and so relaxed, clocking a very impressive 19.69 seconds for his win. A very good time, especially considering there was nobody applying any pressure at all on the event's double Olympic silver medalist. Letsile Tobogo, who's the Olympic champion, he was more than a quarter of a second behind in second place.
1: Ed Harry, thank you very much. Now, finally, to the brand new episode of our More Than the Score podcast. Figure skating was the social media hit of the Winter Olympics, but it wasn't just the skaters going viral. Fans' eyes were also drawn to Jordan Cowan, a cameraman in a sparkling white suit who took to the ice after routines to capture the emotion and atmosphere like never before. Formerly a competitive skater, he now makes films showing the world's greatest skaters at work via his On Ice Perspectives YouTube and social media channels. So what was his inspiration?
4: Once I retired from figure skating, there came this moment seeing the ballroom world being completely revolutionized by shows like Dancing with the Stars, So You Think You Can Dance, where they had these moving camera shots that really integrated the audience's view into the performance. And that's when I started to realize, wait, no one's ever done this for figure skating yet. Maybe that could be my entry into the film world.
5: So you have this idea, and it's a very good idea. What are the first steps that you started to take in order to make that dream a reality?
4: After I retired, you know, there were a lot of skaters I trained with who continued on to become Olympians. So I reached out to them. I asked them, you know, what's your training schedule like these days? Can I come and visit? At the time, I bought a small action camera. I put it on a tiny stabilizer. I really just wanted to experiment with the ways that a camera could move on the ice. So I started with the absolute simplest camera I could, one that didn't really give me much control besides where to put it. And I started creating small square videos for social media based around this action camera and just seeing for myself, like, what looked best, maybe what could give you that feeling of what I felt like when I skated without making the audience too dizzy, because you kind of have to ease them into it. And it just kept growing from there, really.
5: So you started out with your action camera. How quickly was it before you realised that maybe you had to kind of adapt and find other ways to capture what you were looking for? Because I imagine when I've watched some of your videos, they're so intimate and they're very close. And I imagine that it takes a lot of mastering to get to that point.
4: One of the things I realized was skaters, you know, skating is this beautiful mix of athleticism and artistry, but skaters aren't usually camera trained. You know, we skate in a sport that's meant to be seen by a live audience. And therefore, especially in a competition, you really get one shot to get to capture their best and most true performance. So I had to really focus on capturing it right as quickly as possible so that we could move on to another move. When I myself was in front of a camera as a skater, I definitely felt the difficulty of having to take multiple takes, maybe 20 takes. And the shot that the director would end up using was the shot that was the most in focus, which might be you, the skater, after 19 attempts at an element. By that time, you're really tired. And so the final performance that's captured on film isn't really what you, the skater, wanted to represent. You know, you put all your energy out on the first take, just like you would on the competition ice. So it was really about finding a way of letting the skater perform like they were performing in front of a live audience, letting them forget that the camera was even there. So I really do take my time. I really do have patience for that one moment where I feel like the skater is going to give their best performance.
5: How do you go about building that trust to make the ice skaters feel comfortable? Because it does take an element of vulnerability to perform to someone that they might not have met before.
4: There's this image of skaters training that we see in movies and film where it's just one skater, one coach, the lights are off, and they have the ice all to themselves. But the reality is far different. When we're training, we can be on the ice with up to 15 other skaters, 5 other coaches, all taking lessons simultaneously. It's a bit chaotic, but we as skaters, we learn how to read each other's movements. We learn how to make sense of where your feet might be, where your head might be, and so that we can avoid each other and avoid colliding. So that's one of the skills that I was able to bring, where when I get on the ice with a live training session, I really try to move like another athlete on the ice with them. And therefore, they can start to just almost ignore me.
1: Really interesting conversation there. And there's much more from Jordan Cowan speaking to Sophia Hartley in the brand new episode of More Than the Score. It is available wherever you get your BBC podcasts. But that's it from this edition of Sport Today. Thanks for listening, and we'll talk to you again soon. Bye bye.
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0: Good morning. This is ABC News with David Rowlands. US President Donald Trump says peace talks with Iran are continuing, while also claiming that Israel and Hezbollah have agreed to stop the shooting in Lebanon. Nick Parmeter has the latest.
1: The president has insisted on social media that talks with Iran are continuing at a rapid pace. That's despite Iranian state media reports that talks with Washington had been halted due to hostilities in Lebanon. Now, President Trump says he's held phone calls both with Israeli Prime Minister Benjamin Netanyahu and Hezbollah through highly placed representatives and says they've both agreed to stop the shooting. Mr. Trump also says no troops are going to Beirut and any on their way have already been turned back. Israel had earlier threatened to bomb southern Beirut, and both it and Hezbollah have largely ignored a nominal ceasefire agreed in April.
0: Shadow Defence Minister James Patterson says Australia needs contingency plans now that a submarine deal with the United States has changed. The government has announced it will now buy three second-hand Virginia-class submarines from the US instead of a mix of new and used ahead of the transition to nuclear submarines. Mr. Patterson says the second-hand subs will have a shorter lifespan, making the SSN AUKUS program to build our own nuclear submarines from 2040 all the more crucial.
2: That puts massively increased pressure on the SSN AUKUS program. If that can't be delivered, then a very serious capability gap could emerge in both undersea warfare and long-range stealth strike. And I think we do need to be having a conversation now about contingency plans.
0: The Democratic Republic of Congo says it's now confirmed 282 cases of Ebola in its growing outbreak. However, the suspected caseload is far higher at over 1,000, with more than 250 believed to have died from the virus. It comes as the pharmaceutical company Moderna announced close to $70 million in funding to help develop a potential vaccine for the rare strain of the virus. The CEO of chipmaker Nvidia says the prospect of AI reducing software-based jobs is complete nonsense. Jensen Huang made the comment ahead of a major technology conference in the Taiwanese capital, Taipei. He's also used the keynote speech to tout his company's newest technological advancement, an AI chip for computers. Mr. Huang says the future is bright.
3: This is the potential. This is the promise of AI. The number of engineers, software engineers, is actually increasing. People talk about AI reducing jobs. Complete nonsense. It's causing more software engineers to be hired.
0: The new owners of the Wilambilla property, where two Queensland police officers and a neighbour were murdered, are reportedly open to keeping a memorial on site. Aidan Train, the son of conspiracy theorist killers Nathaniel and Stacey Train, sold the property for $190,000 after becoming its legal owner following the 2022 murders. He says the buyers have indicated they want to be respectful of the property and the lives lost there. Queensland Police Union President Shane Pryor says he hopes the new owners honour the sacrifice of Constables Rachel McCrow and Matthew Arnold with dignity and respect. Still in Queensland, where police are asking for public assistance as they investigate how a nine-week-old baby sustained serious head injuries on the Sunshine Coast. The baby boy was taken to Sunshine Coast University Hospital at around 11 p.m. on April 24 this year after being injured at Karramundi. He was admitted to intensive care and survived. Detectives are still trying to establish how the injuries occurred and are urging anyone in the Karramundi area at the time to contact police. To sport, and former Socceroos captain Paul Wade says he feels for the players left out of Australia's World Cup squad at the last minute. Coach Tony Popovich yesterday named his final squad, ending the hopes of several players who had been pushing for selection. Christian Volpato, who switched allegiances from Italy to Australia just days ago, headlines Australia's 26-man squad, along with uncapped striker Tete Yenge. Wade imagines there will be difficult thoughts going through the minds of players who didn't make the final cut.
4: Right now, I am so cheesed off. When you tell me at the start of the year you're going to wait for Italy and now on the cusp of competition starting, you want to change your mind, the amount of time and effort and heartache, sacrifice, and you have some bloke from the other side of the world who I've never met before take your spot.

It's the 2nd of June, and this is what the capital cities are in for weather-wise today. Brisbane, a peach of a day, coming up 24 and sunny. Sydney, showers easing with a max of 20 degrees. 13 for Canberra with showers as well. Showers in Melbourne, wind easing. That's the good news, 17 the max. 14 for Hobart with showers easing. Showers and windy in Adelaide. 17 is your high today. It'll reach 19 degrees here in Perth with showers easing, I'm pleased to say.

0: Darwin will get to 31 degrees under mainly blue skies.
1: Hello and welcome to NewsHour from the BBC World Service. We're coming to you live from London. I'm Paul Henley. Coming up a bit later on in the programme, it's the 100th birthday of one of Hollywood's most iconic women.

0: A tribute to Marilyn Monroe coming up towards the end of the programme. Stay with NewsHour for that. But let's begin the programme in Beirut, in Lebanon, where despite a ceasefire agreement between Israel and the Lebanese government, peace is proving elusive, to say the least. That was a clip released by the Israeli military depicting IDF troops in southern Lebanon raiding various buildings. Iran's official news agency reported Tehran was suspending dialogue with peace mediators in protest at Israel's expanding offensive in Lebanon. The latest US-Iranian exchanges of fire in the Gulf have also coincided with events in Lebanon, as the Israeli Prime Minister, Benjamin Netanyahu, promised to push deeper into the country and instructed his military to strike what he called terror targets in a district in the south of Beirut called Dahieh, which remains a stronghold of Hezbollah. Refugee groups say more than 1 million people across Lebanon have now been displaced. My colleague, Regini Vaidyanathan, has been speaking to one woman in Beirut, Miriam, who has packed her bags and is preparing to leave the capital.
1: Right now, I'm in my house in an area very close to Dahieh. My kids left school early at 12:30 because of they threatened that they will bomb Dahieh. And everything is on hold until we see what will happen. And we are preparing the baggage to be ready to leave the house.
2: You've packed your bags. Where are you going to go to?
1: We usually go to the mountain, just to be far from the sound of bombs. You know, when this happens, people in threatened area come to our house and we leave the house so we can be far. So this is a story that is being repeated every time Beirut is being bombed.
2: How many times have you had to pack your bags and move in the last few years?
1: Since 2024, it's been a ritual for us. I can't count. We live day by day. We try to be numb in times where there's no bombing. But now things escalated very quickly. Yesterday, they started to hit our village. They were a bit far before. But yesterday, they did an Ansar, our village. So all our houses and my uncle's businesses and houses are under threat of being demolished. And today, Beirut, so we have also to move.
2: And you have a family as well, so it's not just you that has to do all that packing and moving, it's the whole family.
1: I have two teenagers, 12 and 14. I have 9 uncles who usually live in the south in Ansar. And now they are with their families, imagine. They are all in Beirut, living in different houses. But I can't imagine if they started to bomb our houses and their businesses, what will happen next, Jani?
2: Yeah, I mean, this is supposed to be a period of ceasefire, isn't it, Miriam? But it's far from that.
1: We believe that ceasefire was only for Beirut, and they are bombing the south and demolishing everything in the south. And I can't imagine how this is being acceptable. Nobody is saying anything. Even the government is not saying anything. A whole life is being demolished. Sur, Nabatiyya are under threat. It's beyond something that we can imagine.
2: There's so many questions around just being displaced constantly. But what's your biggest fear at the moment?
1: My biggest fear is demolishing the rest of the South. It's horrible what's been happening and people are still silent about it. I think the whole country should be protesting or doing something. We should be screaming. It's full villages are being demolished. It's our vacation, our memories, our businesses, how this is happening and no one is saying anything. So my big fear is, yes, to arrive to the rest of the south and demolish everything. I started to believe that they might arrive to Beirut as well. When it started, we thought

0: that they won't do to Lebanon what they did to Gaza. But now, from what we see, it is happening. Yani they did to 65 villages what they did to Gaza. We live in fear. We used to be living in survival mode, but like fear is eating us. The whole family is sitting on the TV hour by hour, watching whether their house is being demolished or not, who from their relatives is being killed. Yesterday, we saw that a 15-year-old boy, he was massacred. He was playing football in Ansar, and he was killed. And his mother, you know, the whole family was like devastated by the news. So death is approaching, you know, hour by hour from people that we love, that we know. It's close to us, to the life that we know.
1: One inhabitant of Beirut there, Miriam, speaking to us earlier from the Lebanese capital. Later on in the programme, we'll be hearing from an Israeli politician on the thinking behind the intensification of military activities in Lebanon. Let's go live now to Washington and speak to our White House reporter, Bernd de Busman. Bernd, welcome to the programme. What's been reaction from the White House to what's happening in Lebanon, and what has the president been saying?
2: Well, in the last few hours, President Trump posted on Truth Social that he had a very productive call with Prime Minister Netanyahu, and that the two agreed that there would be no troops going towards Beirut, and that those already on headed in that direction would be turned back. I think it's quite notable he posted this after the after Iran linked the operations in Lebanon with any potential negotiated settlement with the U.S. The U.S. had for weeks really sought to distance the conflict in Lebanon from the one in Iran, but clearly the Iranian government saw Lebanon as a second front in the same conflict, and President Trump seemed to have acknowledged that in his post, and I think that's quite a sign of how alarmed the White House is that the war in Lebanon might derail talks with Iran, which they've been very optimistic about, at least publicly, over the last few days.
1: It seems a fairly empty promise, given that Israel never said it was sending troops into Beirut. Has the White House said anything more about the phone call that took place between President Trump and the Israeli Prime Minister?
2: They haven't said much at all. In the same post, he also said that through representatives, he had a very, quote-unquote, good call with Hezbollah, and that they agreed also that they would stop shooting at targets in Israel. Of course, we haven't heard from Hezbollah anything to that effect. So I think oftentimes with President Trump, the posts are premature or perhaps not entirely accurate. That's something that even members of his own party have acknowledged in the past. And I think we'll have to wait to see what the warring parties have to say about what he said about Lebanon.
1: The president said repeatedly he's got time. Perhaps the public hasn't, and the public mood might not be with the White House on this, might it?
2: Well, the president has been very dismissive of any suggestion that he's under pressure domestically. He says the high price of petrol, for example, is something that Americans are willing to endure for Iran not having a nuclear weapon. But polls show that this war has never been particularly popular with Americans, and many Americans are extremely concerned with prices, particularly

0: with prices, particularly the price of petrol, but also the price of fertilizer, for example, which has been impacted by this war. And this, the longer that this goes on, the more difficult it is for the broader Republican Party in the upcoming midterm elections. And I think many within the party will be telling Trump to do what he can to wrap this conflict up as quickly as possible.
1: Many thanks, Bernd. That's the BBC's White House reporter in Washington, Bernd de Busman. Now to Kenya, where hundreds of young people in the town of Nanyuki in the centre of the country have been protesting against plans to set up an Ebola quarantine centre for US citizens who might have been exposed to the virus at a nearby airbase. In the meantime, health officials in the Democratic Republic of Congo have celebrated the recovery of five patients who'd been infected with a rare type of the virus, which they say highlights progress in the response to the continuing Ebola outbreak in the region. We can talk live now to the BBC's Richard Kagoe, who is in the Kenyan capital, Nairobi. Welcome, Richard. Tell us first about these protests in the centre of Kenya and exactly what's caused them.
2: Yeah, so the protests have taken place in the town of Nanyuki. It's in central Kenya. It's about 200 kilometres north of the capital, Nairobi. We had residents, majority of them young people, coming together to register their displeasure at the plans by the Kenyan government, together with the US, to set up a quarantine, an isolation or treatment facility inside an Air Force base. And also, it's going to be about a 50-bed capacity treatment facility. So what they're saying is it would possibly expose local communities to serious health risks and increase even the possibility of an Ebola outbreak in the region. So they want it to be stopped altogether. There's a court order that has stopped the arrival of foreign patients and any progress in terms of the establishment of the facility. So what happened today, they were trying to march to the Air Force base to submit a petition, and then they engaged in running battles with the police because the police wanted to disperse them. And in the process, I mean, the demonstrations or the clashes really became violent. And so the city was shut down for the most part of Monday.
1: Any comment from the US on this?
2: Well, the US hasn't really quite commented specifically to these protests. What the US has been saying is basically they're going to be working very closely with the Kenyan authorities and everything will be done into compliance with the local law.
1: What about what's being described as good news from the Democratic Republic of Congo in the recovery of these patients?
2: Well, I guess it's something that a lot of people are not really quite expecting to happen this soon. So we had five patients, including four nurses and a laboratory worker. You know, they had been treating Ebola patients last month, and in the process, they got infected by the virus. And they went through the whole, you know, care process, and they were declared Ebola-free. And so they were released on Sunday evening it caused a lot of excitement and hope, especially for people within the affected regions, because there's a lot of despair because there's no approved vaccine or treatment for this Bundibugyo species that is responsible for the outbreak in the region. So really quite a moment of hope. And basically what the health officials are saying, it's sort of like evidence in terms of the effectiveness of the health response in the region when it comes to care, when it comes to tracing patients, and also just community engagement. Looks like this is really working.
1: Excellent. Thank you very much. The BBC's Richard Kagoe reporting from the Kenyan capital, Nairobi. This is the BBC World Service. We are live from London. We are NewsHour.

0: troops going to the Lebanese capital, Beirut, following a call with Benjamin Netanyahu. He also said Hezbollah had agreed not to attack Israel. In a further social media post, Mr. Trump says US talks with Iran are continuing at a rapid pace, despite Iranian media reports that Tehran was pausing any contact with Washington. I'm Paul Henley with NewsHour, live from the BBC. In the modern world, online and in real life, it is hard to escape an awareness of the influencer. From cafes and gyms to supermarkets and restaurants, content creators are making themselves noticed in everyday spaces. They can, of course, bring huge value to the businesses they visit, helping them reach new audiences, new customers. But are they becoming too intrusive? This report is from Megan Lawton.
1: We get a lot of people who will spend quite a while before they eat the food. They get the cameras out and they're taking photos.
2: I'm in Starfish and Coffee, an independent cafe in Brighton on the UK's south coast.
1: And I love seeing it, because I know if they're taking photographs of it, it's going to go on social media, it's going to be shared.
2: Tony Marks is the manager here, and he's telling me about the rise of influencers using his cafe as a space to create content.
1: Yeah, I've seen people moving the furniture around. I think that was a point where someone started moving tables, so they wanted to be nearer to a window, and I did have to politely say, the tables need to stay where they are, I think.
2: Often, that footage that we see being shot in the streets will end up on our social media timelines.
3: Spend the day with me as a girl in her 20s living in Nashville.
4: Hey, queen, spend the day with me.
3: Let's spend a reset day together. I honestly just...
2: But not everyone is happy with content being filmed in places open to the general public.
5: I'm afraid the influencers are pushing my patience beyond all bounds.
2: Recently, the restaurateur Jeremy King, who's behind London restaurants including the Ivy, said he was fed up with influencers arriving with tripods and holding tables for long periods of time while they film.
5: Well, the influencers have caused me to consider the possibility. I don't want to ban anybody from the park, but unfortunately, the behaviour of some people coming through the door has gone beyond decency and has become incredibly intrusive.
2: And in Manchester, in the UK, a TikTok went viral after a creator said she was asked to stop filming inside a cafe unless she had hired the whole space. If you run a business, though, it can be more complicated than just saying no to filming. A video might annoy one customer, but it could also bring new customers through the door. Tony Marks tells me how content creation has changed.
1: It's a strange one, because we've gone from people who, generally, influencers doing content, to now everyone can be a content maker. So you've actually got a lot of people who are setting up themselves, you know, who aren't necessarily professionals or making money out of it.
2: For a small independent cafe, he says the attention can help.
1: It used to be the case that you'd want to advertise on the radio, you'd want to advertise in magazines or newspapers, but going through influencers, they can reach a far wider audience. So it's an easy sell. Like, I give away a plate of food and a meal for two, and that can reach thousands of people. So it's really positive. It's just advertising.
2: In 2024, the influencing industry was valued at approximately $250 billion. The dominance of the industry means we're seeing more content gathered in our everyday.
6: My name is Laura Ulick. I'm a Vancouver-based content creator featuring food, fun, and all the best things in life.
7: This is a whole Paris breast pastry on top of a hot chocolate and three other crazy unique drinks I found from this year's Hot Chocolate Festival.
2: Starting off 5 years ago, Laura was able to quit her job in the charity sector to go full-time in content creation.
6: Over my platforms, I have around 230,000 followers.
2: So how do you record content in a public space without annoying others?
6: It starts with knowing that I'm not the main character when I'm at a restaurant, and that because I'm filming, I don't get any kind of special privilege. So I always like to think about the people around me first. Is there someone in my shot that's going to be really annoyed that I have a camera pointed at them? I try my best to keep, you know, in a dark restaurant, the flash down as much as possible.
2: Nina Robertson is the founder of Neon Management, a global talent and marketing group. She's based in Sydney and manages a roster of creators, and tells me she thinks influencers can get a hard time.
8: businesses are saying, oh, we need marketing, we need exposure and all of these things, when really those are the sorts of people that are doing it organically for them. They're not having to pay these people, so I don't see the negative in it, unless they are being intrusive to other patrons, where if that is the case, then it just needs to be educated to that creator that they need to be more mindful and respectful of others around them.
2: She tells me about the advice she gives on the etiquette of filming in public.
8: Create frames where others aren't in the background. So just be mindful of your placement when where you are shooting.
2: She highlights lights, tripods and filming equipment as tools to improve the quality of content, but points out they can also be very disruptive.
8: Even if you are needing that lighting, making sure that you are in a corner or you're able to not be intrusive of others, patrons that are in the same facility.
2: Nina believes businesses should be upfront on whether they do or don't want influencers filming in their space.
8: If a specific restaurant or gym has an issue with it, then put up a sign at the front of the door that says you're not able to record or film content in the space, and they'll go elsewhere.
0: That was Megan Lawton reporting. We heard a bit earlier about one resident of Beirut's fear of Israeli military escalation in Lebanon. Miriam was planning to leave the capital where she lived, and I've been speaking to the BBC's Lina Sinjab, also in Beirut. I asked her to put Miriam's situation into context, and she summed up latest events in a conflict that's affected all of Lebanon.
9: I think everyone in the country is affected, even if they're living as far as possible from the war. It's been ongoing for so long time. The daily news is about destruction, is about killing, is about displacement. There is no end in sight for the Lebanese here. They feel that they've been through this for decades of war after war, conflict after conflict. They just want to enjoy living in normality in the country, have their kids go to school, not their, exams cancelled or schools cancelled. And that's what's happening in the whole country, even if they're not in a conflict zone. So, I mean, imagine if you're living in Dahye in the southern of Beirut and in your whole neighborhood is destroyed. I mean, if you're alive, your neighbor is not alive. If your house is intact, your neighbor is not. And doesn't make anyone live in sense of, stability here in Lebanon.
0: A ceasefire is still being referred to as current. Is it holding? Is it just over?
9: It's really difficult to say. In the morning, there are hopes that it will continue, and then in the evening, the strikes happened. Yesterday, we had talks from the Secretary of State, Marco Rubio, between the Israeli Prime Minister and the Lebanese President. Today, there are direct negotiations between the Israelis and the Lebanese in D.C. There are talks about gradual ceasefire, and we wake up in the morning with a statement from the Israeli Prime Minister ordering IDF to hit Dahye, to hit Beirut, not only in the south. And that comes after days of, escalation of hostilities in the south, orders of mass evacuation in the city of Tyre. Since the ceasefire was announced, 600 people or more have been killed in Lebanon. So it's far from being described as a ceasefire. And now people are stranded in the streets. They fled Dahye. They're waiting for an Israeli strike. But they're still hoping that there might be some room for diplomacy, as the U.S., there is a Security Council meeting taking place in New York. The Iranians are pushing to include Lebanon as integral part of any deal, and people are holding their breath for, ending this as soon as possible.
0: Well, President Trump is playing down any idea of escalation in Beirut. On his latest social media post, he says he's persuaded the Israeli Prime Minister not to send troops into Beirut. He'd never suggested sending ground troops into Beirut, had he?
9: Not at all. And I think the whole idea of sending troops to Beirut is not realistic. I mean, and it wasn't part of the agenda. What Netanyahu was talking about was like hitting Dahye, hitting Beirut.
0: The BBC's Lina Sinjab in Beirut. This is NewsHour.
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0: Still to come here on NewsHour, conquering Everest as a stage 4 cancer sufferer. A view of the ongoing conflict in Lebanon from the far right of Israeli politics. And a biographer of Marilyn Monroe on the enduring appeal of the film icon 100 years after she was born. All to come after this news.
14: BBC News with Moira Alderson. Lebanon says Hezbollah has agreed to a reciprocal halt to attacks against Israel. The Lebanese embassy in Washington said under a US proposal, the Israelis would end airstrikes on Beirut's southern suburbs in return for Hezbollah stopping attacks on Israel. Earlier, Israel warned residents of Beirut's southern suburbs to evacuate after the Prime Minister, Benjamin Netanyahu, ordered strikes on what he called terrorist targets. His comments prompted large numbers of Lebanese citizens to start evacuating southern Beirut. Hezbollah had been firing rockets and drones into northern Israel as Israeli troops advanced further into Lebanese territory. The Canadian hotel group Blue Diamond says it shut down its operations in Cuba, which is struggling to cope with the effects of the near-total US fuel blockade. Blue Diamond operated more than 60 holiday sites in Cuba. The US biotechnology company Moderna says it's working with a global health coalition to develop a potential vaccine for a rare strain of Ebola linked to an outbreak in the DRC. There is no approved vaccine. Newly released documents in Britain show that the sacked former minister, Peter Mandelson, told the government it would never regret appointing him as ambassador to the US in 2024. Lord Mandelson was dismissed 9 months later over his friendship with the late sex offender Jeffrey Epstein. The United States plans to reduce the number of diplomatic missions in Africa that can process visa applications from around 50 to 20. Washington wants to reduce the number of people who enter the US on temporary visas and then overstay them. A monkey has created chaos inside a court complex in northern India by snatching a bag full of cash and then throwing the notes around when it didn't find any food inside. It had grabbed the bag from a man who had arrived at the court with $2,000 for a property transaction. BBC News.
0: Welcome back to NewsHour. Reaching the summit of Mount Everest is considered one of the greatest human feats. Scaling the peak of more than 8,800 metres means overcoming altitude, sub-zero temperatures, dangerous terrain, and it means having a lot of stamina. That makes Dr. Shauna Burke's achievements even more impressive because she's become the first woman with stage 4 cancer to reach the summit of Everest. It's actually her second successful ascent as well. Dr. Burke is an associate professor in exercise and health psychology at the University of Leeds here in the UK. She returned from Everest last night, and earlier today she spoke to NewsHour's Rajini Vaidyanathan about her experience.
15: Thank you so much, and thank you for having me. I'm feeling absolutely over the moon, elated to have reached the summit. Obviously, I'm feeling physically tired. It will take a few days for my body to bounce back, but just really excited to have gotten to the top.
16: Indeed. And some people would ask, why would you do it again, first of all, but do it again while you've also got a cancer diagnosis?
15: Absolutely. So 2 years ago, when I was diagnosed with stage 4 cancer, it really made me reprioritize life and it made me reflect on what was important to me. And for me, the mountains hold a very special place in my heart, and particularly the Himalayas. And I had this driving need to return, to go back to Everest and to use the climb as a platform, not only for myself as a personal challenge, but to also try to showcase, you know, that you can still go on and have goals and dream big and still still live a full life, even with a diagnosis as devastating as stage four.
16: And one of the things I understand you did the second trip for was also as part of research linking exercise and cancer. Just tell us more about that.
15: That's right. So I've been working 17 years with cancer patients and multidisciplinary care teams, looking at how we can integrate exercise into the care pathway. We know that there are a lot of multitude of benefits of engaging in exercise for cancer patients. It helps with reducing the side effects. It can help with increasing survival rates and reducing recurrence. And so for me, as part of my journey, it was really important for me to conduct research on myself while I went to the mountain to find out, you know, how my body was reacting to low oxygen environments, because there aren't very many people who have gone into low oxygen and high altitude environments living with stage four cancer. So we wanted to learn as much as we could. I spent 12 weeks in a high altitude chamber training with colleagues at Leeds Beckett University, where we monitored me very, very closely to see what was happening to my body while I was training in preparation for Everest.
16: It's so inspiring. I want to just get a final thought from you about what the biggest takeaway and lesson we can all learn from what you've done.
15: I think it's to keep having hope and to keep believing and to put one foot in front of the other, whatever your Everest is, just to keep to go out there and to make it happen, whether it's big or small.
16: And would you do it again?
15: Absolutely would.
0: That was Dr. Shauna Burke from Leeds University here in England.

0: Coming up, why a researcher with stage 4 cancer from Britain went on a trek up Mount Everest.
1: I had this driving need to return, to go back to Everest and to use the climb as a platform, not only for myself as a personal challenge, but to also try to showcase, you know, that you can still go on and have goals and dream big and still live a full life, even with a diagnosis as devastating as stage 4.
0: The headlines, President Trump says there will be no Israeli

0: You're listening to NewsHour from the BBC. I'm Paul Henley. Now, we talked earlier in the programme about Israel's ongoing attacks on Lebanon, both in the capital, Beirut, and in large areas to the south of the country, all at a time when there is supposedly a ceasefire in place. We also mentioned Hezbollah's continuing rocket attacks on areas over the Israeli border. And, in the eyes of the Israeli government, it's the threat posed by the armed militant group Hezbollah that necessitates an ongoing Lebanese campaign. But what's the eventual aim of that campaign, and at what stage could it be called an occupation of a neighbouring country? I've been speaking to Simcha Rothman, who is a member of the Knesset, the Israeli parliament, with one of the right-wing parties, which are part of the Prime Minister's coalition. He is chair of the Constitution, Law and Justice Committee and a member of Israel's Religious Zionist Party. I asked Simcha Rothman if he supported what Israel and its army was doing in Lebanon.
1: Of course I support it. If anything, it's too mild a response to what we're experiencing from Hezbollah and actually from Lebanon. Lebanon is a country, it's a sovereign country. And the fact that Israel is being attacked time and again from its territory, Lebanon and Hezbollah should be held accountable.
0: Is the beginning and end of the aim to neutralize Hezbollah in Lebanon, or does it also include this aim annexing a large chunk of the south of the country?
1: I don't think the aim is to annex parts of Lebanon, but I think if Israel has a border that is not being safe, no one should expect his citizens to be under constant attack. And that's the situation in northern Israel for many, many years. It stopped for a few years, but it returned, and Hezbollah was not using the time of peace and quiet in the north or in South Lebanon in order to promote the economy or in order to deal with agriculture or with political party actions. Hezbollah was using the time, effort, and money. By the way, a lot of the money comes also from international drug trafficking and human trafficking and all kind of terrorist operations from around the world. He was using it to buy more missiles to be aimed at Israeli cities and citizens. And I don't think any sovereign country should accept this kind of situation, threatening its citizens.
0: Some people on the right of politics in Israel advocate the permanent military occupation of southern Lebanon up to the Litani River and the establishment of Israeli settlements in the area. Do you?
1: So first, I think that the borders in the North Israel, the borders and the security zone must be set in a way that will protect Israel. When you have an aggressor that constantly attack Israel, Israel has the right, also according to international law, to prevent it. If for that we need to take land from Lebanon and establish security area there, then so be it. The security and the existence of the state of Israel is a reason good enough for me to take away anything that threatened it.
0: That sounds like a yes, long-term control of territory inside Lebanon.
1: If you find any other solution, let's talk about it. But if that's the only solution, then yes.
0: We've talked to one citizen of Beirut who's packed her bags and is preparing to leave the city. She told us her greatest fear was that the south of her country will be demolished, as she put it, and will become like Gaza. Towns in the south are being demolished, aren't they? Will they become like Gaza?
1: Any place that being used by terrorist organization to have weapons that aimed at Israeli citizens must be destroyed.
0: That's another yes.
1: And if a terrorist organization is using towns and to hide, to dig tunnels as they did in Gaza, or to have weapons, or to have bombs, or to have missiles, or whatever, then this is not civilian places. This is fortresses of terror.
0: A buffer zone for Israel's safety appears to include nearly one-fifth of Lebanon. You can see people's objections, can't you?
1: Well, no, again, if... if that what it takes to keep Israel secure, everything is justified. If you can do it in a different way, and Israel have negotiation with the Lebanon government, and what Hezbollah does not even obey its own government and keep attacking Israel using terror drone, using missiles. And I wonder why should someone be worried about an area that is under control of a terrorist organization being under the control of Israel? If you care so much about the fact that the Lebanon will be under the responsibility of the Lebanon government, then okay, I understand your concern. But apparently, Lebanon is not under the control of the Lebanon government.
0: Well, presumably they care because it's about borders. There's something called a Lebanese border.
1: Just a second. If they care so much about their borders, what did they do to prevent attack from their own borders on Israeli civilians?
0: However, the Israeli government says its objective was to remove Hezbollah fighters from areas south of the Litani River. Its forces are now operating way beyond that line, and the Israeli military is issuing evacuation orders extending much further north. You can see the concern.
1: Terror knows no borders. The idea is very simple. Anywhere around the world, near Israel or far away from Israel, if you are trying to kill Israelis and Jews just because they're Jews, we are going to be out there to get you.
0: Simcha Rothman, part of the Israeli Prime Minister's governing coalition. He's with the Religious Zionist Party. In the past half hour, the Lebanese embassy in Washington has issued a statement sounding an optimistic note on prospects for peace in Lebanon. It said Hezbollah had agreed to a reciprocal halt to attacks on Israel. Under a US proposal, the embassy said the Israelis would end airstrikes on Beirut's southern suburbs in return for an end to firing from Hezbollah. Some of the last surviving soldiers in the Nigerian Civil War have spoken about what they went through to BBC Africa Eye. The conflict that started in 1967 and lasted for 3 years left between 500,000 and 3 million people dead, half of them children. The war started after Nigeria's oil-rich eastern region attempted to break away and form a new nation called Biafra following waves of ethnic violence. A blockade by the Nigerian government, backed by Britain, resulted in Biafra facing the world's first televised humanitarian crisis and famine. BBC World Service reporter Princess Abumere has this report.
2: We are the survivors of the Nigeria-Biafra civil war. I'm 85 years old. Only.
3: Godwin Alabi Isama was 27 years old when the war broke out in 1967. He was fighting on the side of the Nigerian army and became a commander.
2: When the war started, I think the whole Nigerian army was less than 10,000. They recruited prisoners. You had no job, you want to join the army? Hey, even if you had only one eye, we just recruited everybody.
3: Sasa Ugumba Nwoke was a teenager in the Biafran army.
4: When I joined the Biafran army, called the rebel army, it was excitement. In the air, everybody was involved in the war. The women, the men, the children.
5: How old are you?
6: I'm 10 years.
5: 10 years old.
6: Yes.
5: Do you know why Biafra is fighting?
6: Biafra is fighting for survival.
5: Is it going to win?
6: Yes, sir.
7: Her Royal Highness handed over sovereignty to a new nation.
3: In 1960, Nigeria gained independence from Britain. The colonial rulers had left a tense group of tribes, the main ones being Hausas in the north, Yorubas in the west, and the Igbos in the eastern region. 6 years later, following two military coups and widespread political chaos, thousands of Igbos were killed in waves of ethnic violence. Nwoke witnessed the scenes.
4: All of a sudden, I saw a headless man. I thought I was dreaming. I looked again. I saw kids. They chopped off their arms and chopped off their legs.
3: The killing sparked tens of thousands of Igbos to return to their ancestral homeland in the oil-rich east of Nigeria, where in 1967, they declared the creation of an independent rebel nation. It was called Biafra. The Nigerian government then declared war. Martin Bell was a journalist covering the conflict for the BBC.
8: When I think about the geopolitics, the whole colonial apparatus, of course, oil played a significant part. We didn't give much coverage to the extent that the federal armed forces were supported by the British. The firepower lay on one side, top of the line, armored vehicles, and they had the aircraft. And the spirited, improvised guerrilla fighting was on the other side.
5: The Biafrans admit it is an oil war, at least in part.
3: The Nigerian government did capture the oil-rich industrial hub, Port Harcourt, and they imposed a blockade. Alabi Isama again.
2: The blockade of the Atlantic Ocean, the blockade of the airports, the blockade of the land route was to make sure they did not get supplies. Supplies included ammunition and their food.
3: Bombs rained down on the people of Biafra, and there were accounts of people fleeing, not knowing where to run.
9: It's the first really nourishing food these refugees have seen.
3: But what impacted the children the most was the famine that came. Constance Nwoke was 7 years old then.
10: We, the children, were eating rats, were eating crickets, were eating maggots, were eating all manner of things.
3: The Nigerian government said the blockade was vital to maintain the country's unity. Obafemi Awolowo was the finance commissioner then.
11: But we are certainly not going to end the war on account of people being starved. All is fair in war, so we are told, and that is the position.
12: The plight of the civilians is not the number one priority.
11: The number one priority is the unity of the country.
3: After 2.5 years under siege, Biafra surrendered on the 15th of January, 1970. The Nigerian government claimed there was no victor, no vanquished. For Nwoke and Alabi Isama, though, the war had been a disaster.
4: Victory is usually celebrated. This was the first time in my life I saw victory that turned to tragedy.
2: I prefer peace to victory or any conflict. We have fought the war. We gained nothing out of it. Those who benefited did not even step out of their house.
0: Princess Abumera reporting, and you can watch the full documentary, BBC I, Surviving Biafra, Voices from the Nigerian Civil War, on BBC iPlayer here in the UK and on the BBC News Africa YouTube channel, if you can get it. You're with the BBC World Service. Live from London, this is NewsHour.

0: This is the BBC World Service with stories from the past as told by the people who were there.
1: My shoes had a most important feature as they had been a witness with myself to the crimes of the occupation.
2: We knew what was happening over in South Africa. Morally, we just couldn't handle the South African goods. And I think because we wouldn't go away, the Irish government had to try and do something.
3: Because this pickup was coordinated by multiple organisations in the government, they were very cautious about transporting the pandas back to Taipei.
4: As we entered Johannesburg's airspace, the pilot announced, "We welcome Sarah Bartman back into her country of birth after 192 years.
0: Witness history at bbcworldservice.com/witnesshistory or wherever you get your BBC podcasts.
5: Here's a reminder of our top story this hour. Lebanon says Hezbollah has agreed to stop firing into Israel in exchange for the Israelis halting attacks on the southern suburbs of Beirut. President Trump says he's spoken to both the Israeli Prime Minister and representatives of Hezbollah, and he also says US talks with Iran are continuing at a rapid pace. Speaking to this programme, our correspondent in Beirut, Lina Sinjab, told us people in Lebanon were weary of the conflict.
6: I think everyone in the country is affected, even if they're living as far as possible from the war. It's been ongoing for so long time. The daily news is about destruction, is about killing, is about displacement.
5: The BBC's Lina Sinjab there.

0: I'm Paul Henley with NewsHour from the BBC in London. Hollywood today launched a series of events to mark the 100th anniversary of Marilyn Monroe's birth. Sometimes it seems as if the film icon's fame has grown steadily ever since her early death in 1962. I've been talking about the enduring cultural phenomenon that is Marilyn Monroe with British author Michelle Morgan, who's written several biographies of her. I asked her about Monroe's extraordinary longevity in the minds of people globally.
1: For some people, they really love the image. They love the skirt blowing up. For other people, they love her film roles. And then the other side is the people who are inspired by her craft, inspired by the fact that she came from a wounded childhood to become the most famous woman on earth. And although she had a lot of kindness inside her, she also had a bit of an edge. You wouldn't want to cross her.
0: And how do you think she compares to other iconic women that you've written about?
1: I've written about the Queen. I'm writing about Princess Diana at the moment. I've written about 1930s actresses Thelma Todd and Carol Lombard. Marilyn has a special place in my heart because she really, out of everybody, she really had to fight to get to where she wanted to be.
0: And it's not new to say, is it, that Marilyn Monroe has been reevaluated in recent years as a creative, independent, an actually intellectual person.
1: You know, in the 1950s, she would talk about her love of art and literature. She had a library of 400 books, and they would go all over the place with her. Every time she moved, the books would come. She liked people like Arthur Miller, who, of course, she ended up being married to for a while. Eugene O'Neill, who she studied at the Actors Studio. Stanislavski, because she was interested in his way of teaching. Walt Whitman as well. When she was in England, there was a young boy who worked at Parkside House. She helped him with his homework about Walt Whitman. She wrote poetry. She read poetry. She loved artists. She spoke a lot about Goya and her almost obsession with him. And at one point, she actually wanted to make a film about him because she loved him so much. They were all part of what made her a human being. And it was always reported on. But then over the years, it's tended to have gone back, you know, into the background a little bit. And it's only been sort of recent times that people have been looking at her life again. There's a lot of people still out there who think that she was a dumb blonde. But I always think that says more about them than it does about her, in all honesty.
0: Although she forged her career in a very different time, arguably a much more sexist time, and she was canny enough to use the dumb blonde thing to her advantage at one stage at least, wasn't she?
1: Well, at the beginning of her career, she was kind of put into these roles and she didn't have any power over them. And it wasn't until mid-50s that she started to think, well, I don't really want to be just known as a dumb blonde. I want to create bigger characters. I want to create deeper characters. So by sort of 1953, she really was kind of questioning it.
0: And what sources did you go to get beyond the superficial? There weren't that many people in Monroe's life who really knew her, I hear.

0: I spoke to people like old boyfriends. I spoke to fellow students from the actor's studio. I even spoke to, you know, people that she met on the street at the gates of her house, because every single person had a story and every single person saw one side or another of Marilyn. So that was my main interest, to get to as many people as I could. Some of them weren't at all positive about her, but it was important for me to get them all down, because 99% of them have now gone.
1: Tell us a bit more about the steeliness in her that you referred to, that existed alongside her kindness.
0: She was raised as a waif. She wasn't an orphan, but she was raised that way. That's enough to kick anybody down. But she really tried her hardest. Once she decided that she wanted to be a model and she wanted to be an actress, she really fought for that. And when it got to the mid-1950s and the studio was trying to give her more dumb blonde parts, and she was just like, I really don't want to play these anymore. They wouldn't even give her the script for one of the films, and she demanded the script. When she saw it, she hated it, and she just said, no, I'm not going to do it. And, you know, she was suspended and she walked out, and I think she really stuck up for herself when it came to her career and to her life. And I think it shocked a lot of people, because, you know, it was a very male-oriented existence, and for her to be speaking out in the way that she did was quite shocking for some people.
1: She was a sex symbol to the very end of her very short life. Do you have any doubts that she would have forged a long-term career beyond an age where women could sell themselves, or indeed any actor can sell themselves on sex?
0: Well, I think towards the end of her career, when she did The Misfits, which is a very serious role, and as she had got older, I think she would have quite happily left the sex symbol era behind, and she would have gone on to become much more of a serious actress. But I also think that she would have probably gone behind the camera as well. She helped produce The Prince and the Showgirl when she was in England. She had books about filmmaking process. So I think eventually, after becoming more of a sort of serious actress, she would have maybe stepped behind the screen and continued her life and her career that way.
1: A lot of people talk about her most important, most revealing interview having been one of the final ones she gave, Life magazine and Richard Merriman.
2: So it's not just that the okay fame will go by. You know, so long, I've had you, fame. If it goes by, I told you it was fickle.
1: She talks about her relationship with fame. What did she have to say?
0: She knew that it wasn't going to last forever. By that point, she was quite against the studio. She spoke a lot about that and the problems that she'd been having with the studio, and how, if you've got a cold, how dare you have a cold? You know, she was very angry in that interview. We've only really heard a tiny snippet of that interview, and actually it's being released as a book this week, which will be amazing to read the entire thing, because by that point in her life, I don't think she cared what she said about the studio. She just had had enough, really.
1: Michelle Morgan, who wrote a biography of Marilyn Monroe. You also heard an extract of the last interview she gave with Life magazine in 1962. By the way, more than 1,000 people dressed as Marilyn Monroe gathered today in downtown Palm Springs in California, setting a new world record for such a gathering, the previous record of 254 people having been set in Australia in 2020. Thanks for listening to this edition of NewsHour. We'll play out with more of Elton John's famous Monroe tribute. Bye for now.

0: ABC News with Melanie Scott. The US president says negotiations with Iran are continuing at a rapid pace despite suggestions from Tehran that talks had been halted. His North American correspondent, Cayman Gok.
1: Earlier in the day, Iranian officials said peace negotiations with the US had been suspended, citing Israel's conduct in Lebanon as a contributing factor. But Donald Trump now says talks are continuing at a rapid pace after he had productive calls with Israeli and Hezbollah leadership. The US president says there will be no Israeli troops going into Beirut and any soldiers en route have been turned back. He also said Hezbollah has agreed that all shooting will stop. In his post, he said Israel will not attack them and they will not attack Israel. Cayman Gok, ABC News, Washington.
0: Israel's Prime Minister has contradicted President Trump's claims, adding to confusion over the status of truces and peace negotiations. Benjamin Netanyahu says he has told President Trump in a phone call that if Hezbollah does not stop firing drones and rockets into northern Israel, he will carry through on threats to bomb Beirut. He adds that at the same time, the IDF will continue to operate as planned in southern Lebanon. More than 1,000 pages of documents surrounding the appointment of Lord Peter Mandelson as UK ambassador to the United States have been published in London. Europe correspondent Mazoe Ford reports.
2: The documents, spread across 1,504 pages, show official memos, emails and messages relating to the appointment of Lord Peter Mandelson as the UK's ambassador in Washington. Prime Minister Sir Keir Starmer sacked him last year over his connections to the late sex offender Jeffrey Epstein. During vetting for the ambassadorial role, Mandelson appeared to avoid giving over details about his foreign contacts, then later refused to hand in personal WhatsApp messages. In messages to a government minister, he said Sir Keir lacks verve and the government needs more panache. Mazoe Ford, ABC News, London.
0: Oxfam has revealed that a surge in the wealth of Australia's billionaires could have lifted nearly a million people out of poverty. Sam Wilkinson has more.
3: The anti-poverty organisation has crunched the numbers on the Australian Financial Review's rich list for 2026. It's found the collective wealth of Australian billionaires increased by $25.67 billion, and the 20 richest Australians hold more wealth than the bottom 3 million households. It estimates that the increase in billionaire wealth could cover the cost of grocery bills for almost 3 million households for a year. Oxfam is calling for what it says is a tax on extreme wealth to help ensure governments can properly invest in affordable housing, healthcare, climate action and support for communities doing it tough.
0: Voter pessimism has deeply sharpened in Australia, according to research and consulting firm Redbridge. Its national mood sentiment measure has dropped from minus 18 in May 2024 to a current reading of minus 38, meaning that for more voters believe that the country is heading into the wrong direction. The firm says a shift of that magnitude is significant and reflects growing economic insecurity and frustration with major parties. Redbridge director Tony Barry says that an anti-establishment mood is helping to drive support for minor party One Nation.
4: A 20-point movement in 2 years is massive in research. So there's a real pessimistic mood out there. It's being fuelled by economic insecurity, frustration, fuelling this anti-establishment view, and One Nation represents that.
0: Millions of Australian workers on award wages will find out today if they will get a pay rise. National Work reporter Bronwyn Herbert.
5: The Fair Work Commission is set to hand down its annual wage review decision affecting 2.8 million workers on minimum and award wages. Unions have escalated their claim to a 6% rise, arguing workers are still going backwards and anything less than inflation risks locking in a permanent hit to living standards. But business groups, including the Australian Industry Group, warn the union's claim is reckless and irresponsible and want an increase topping out at 3.9%, warning anything higher could fuel inflation and cost jobs.
0: The Democratic Republic of Congo

0: says it's now confirmed 282 cases of Ebola in its growing outbreak. However, the suspected caseload is far higher at over 1,000, with more than 250 believed to have died from the virus. It comes as the pharmaceutical company Moderna announced close to $70 million in funding to help develop a potential vaccine for the rare strain of the virus. This is ABC News. We'll have more news in half an hour.
1: Thank you very much, Melanie. Sarah Morris with you here now. We're coming to you from Gadigal land.
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1: Good morning. It is Tuesday, the 2nd of June. Great to have your company this morning. Coming up, US President Donald Trump says he's convinced both Israel and Hezbollah to cease hostilities in Lebanon. We're going to get you the details on that. Back home, we take a look at what the tax office will be cracking down on this year when it comes to what you can claim on your return.
3: You do need to make sure that you're excluding the things that may be used for private purposes, like the kids using all your downloads or streaming services.
1: We'll also get you an update on the cave rescue there in Laos. Now, in terms of weather around our capital cities this morning, fair bit of rain around. Showers forecast today for Sydney, Melbourne, Perth, Adelaide and Canberra. It'll be sunny in Brisbane and Darwin. Well, we start with developments from the Middle East this morning. US President Donald Trump says that Israel and Hezbollah have both agreed that, quote, all shooting will stop in Lebanon. Now, in a social media post, he says he had a very productive call with Prime Minister Benjamin Netanyahu in Israel, who agreed not to send troops to Beirut. Mr. Trump also says he had a very good call with Hezbollah through representatives. Now, earlier, Iran had said they were suspending ceasefire discussions with the US because of Israel actions in Lebanon. But President Trump says the talks are continuing at rapid pace this morning, and CNN's Kevin Liptak explains these latest comments from Donald Trump about the talks with Iran.
4: He said, quote, I don't care if they're over. I think they took too much time. I think they started to get very boring. And so the president, I think on the one hand, trying to cast himself as under no pressure to get this deal finished, while on the other hand, suggesting that the talks are proceeding apace and that, in fact, a deal may be happening more quickly than it might appear. And I think all of this sort of underscores the very difficult predicament that the president now finds himself in. Not only the Iran conflict threatening to upend these negotiations as the U.S. and Iran continue to go back and forth, continue to fire missiles at one another, but now an entirely separate conflict in Lebanon also threatening to come in and cause everything that he's been working toward to completely fall apart. And so that's, I think, the reason that he got on the phone with Benjamin Netanyahu today to try and suggest that maybe now is not the time for the Israeli military to go in to southern Beirut to go after Hezbollah in that country, even as the U.S. has over the last week or so somewhat softened its position to say that it doesn't expect Israel to just absorb these attacks from the terror group, that they do understand the recognition that Israel has a right to self-defense. On the other hand, the president, I think, looking at this ceasefire that he has put in place with Iran, sort of straining to its limits, I think it is now being imparted on him that every moment that this deal that's being worked on is not in place, every time that the U.S. and Iran go back and forth over a word or a sentence that's included in this prospective framework, is a moment for something to come in and cause everything to fall apart. Even though the president says that he's happy to allow this to go on for as long as it takes to get a reasonable deal and one that he can sign off of. Now, when it comes to the deal and it comes to those negotiations, remember, on Friday, the president said that he was in the Situation Room making, quote, a final determination on whether he would be able to sign off on that plan. What actually happened in that meeting is the president told his team that he wanted to make some changes to the text. He wanted to strengthen and toughen up some of the language. That has now gone back to Iran, setting off another sort of multi-day back and forth trading versions of this deal. And how all of that ends up, I think, now remains to be seen. seen, and certainly Iran, at least in their public posturing, suggesting that they will not be quick to sign off on anything, particularly as the war in Lebanon appeared to be heating up. And so I think it's a moment certainly of

0: a great amount of uncertainty, even as President Trump trying to cast himself as somewhat nonchalant about whether all of this ever gets finalized.
1: So that was CNN's Kevin Liptak there. Now, just in the past few minutes, Israel's Prime Minister Benjamin Netanyahu has just contradicted President Trump's claims on social media this morning. So President Trump is claiming that he's convinced Israel and Hezbollah to both stop and cease hostilities in Lebanon. Well, the Israeli Prime Minister is now adding to the confusion over the status of truces and peace negotiations, because he's just said that he's told President Trump in a phone call that if Hezbollah does not stop firing drones and rockets into northern Israel, he will carry through on his threats to bomb Beirut. He adds that at the same time, the IDF will continue to operate as planned in southern Lebanon. We're going to try and get to the bottom of this morning. It's all breaking just now, but we'll certainly stay across it for you. Well, let's come home and get some more on that 13-year-old boy in Queensland who we learnt yesterday had been charged with violent extremism offences. Police say that he posed an imminent threat to a local school. And this is what we know. We know that the boy was detained by police last Thursday after reports of a person with a knife at a service station. He's since been accused of planning a school attack and having dangerous radical material from the internet in his possession. Our reporter, Lucy Lorimer, has some more on this from Brisbane for us this morning.
2: This all began on Thursday when police were called to a BP service station in Maribyrnong, about 3 hours north of us here in Brisbane, to reports of a person with a knife. Here they arrested a 13-year-old boy and took him into custody. He was dealt with under the Youth Justice Act for being armed and making threats. But further investigations prompted police to search a Maribyrnong home on Saturday. Here officers found and seized a mobile phone. That 13-year-old boy was then charged with planning to cause death or grievous bodily harm and controlling violent extremist material for acts he allegedly planned to carry out on a local school. Now, Acting Detective Superintendent Jason Hindmarsh said the threat was that he allegedly posed was imminent, but it's too early to tell if the alleged planned attack was religiously motivated.
3: There was an imminent threat, but that threat is no longer present because he's been taken into custody. He was quite well advanced in his intention to cause death in GBH.
2: Well, police have described it as the first prosecution under the state's new Fighting Anti-Semitism Act, which was introduced after the Bondi attack last year. Queensland's Department of Education says support and guidance is being offered to school students in Maribyrnong, and the 13-year-old boy is due to face court again on Friday.
1: That's our reporter Lucy Lorimer there in Brisbane. Well, we are getting close to tax time, so it's time to find out what the tax office is going to be cracking down on this year. We know that the average claim made by taxpayers is more than $3,000, and collectively, more than 10 million Australians have claimed about $31 billion worth of work-related expenses in their returns so far. The ABC business reporter Nassim Kadem has been speaking to the ATO Assistant Commissioner Anita Challen about what you can and can't claim this tax time, and she says that work-from-home rules catch many people out.
4: There's a few things to remember. The first is that you need to actually be doing meaningful work at home. That excludes things like just checking a few emails in the morning or late at night. The second is to make sure that you have incurred additional expenses as a result of working from home. That can become tricky with apportionment. So that's things like increased internet bills or electricity bills. But you do need to make sure that you're excluding the things that may be used for private purposes, like the kids using all your downloads or streaming services. And the third and most important one is to make sure that you've got the records to substantiate your claims.
5: And people get quite inventive with the things they try and claim at tax time. What are some of the more unusual or outrageous claims that you've seen?
4: Yeah, we definitely see our fair share of unusual claims. We have seen a claim for $17,000 of baby expenses. So that's for the, tiny winter clothes or medical expenses All very important, but not something that goes into your tax return. We've also seen a taxpayer look to claim $20,000 that they gifted to a family member as a tax deduction. Definitely a no-go zone in terms of putting that in your tax return. There are some smaller ones that we see as well in terms of people working from home, perhaps looking to claim their food delivery for the virtual morning tea that they're having with their team. And we've also seen Christmas sorts of paraphernalia, the Christmas shirt and novelty T-shirts and things like that for the Christmas party. They are all private expenses and not to be put in your tax return.
5: And in terms of other types of omitted income, what are some of the things people are failing to declare?
4: Well, a good example of that is where you may have had multiple jobs and you might not have captured all of the employment income in your tax return and tea that they're having with their team. And we've also seen Christmas sorts of paraphernalia, the Christmas shirt and novelty T-shirts and things like that for the Christmas party. They are all private expenses and not to be put in your tax return.
5: And in terms of other types of omitted income, what are some of the things people are failing to declare?
4: Well, a good example of that is where you may have

0: another example is to remember that income isn't always cash and money. It can come in kind, it can come in gifts, and you need to ensure that all of that is covered and included in your tax return.
1: And you were listening there to the ATO Assistant Commissioner, Anita Challen, speaking there to the ABC's Nassim Kadem. They had a longer conversation, so we're going to chat to Nassim a little later today about what else she's learned from the Assistant Commissioner there when it comes to what you need to do at tax time this year. This is ABC News Radio, and here are the headlines. Donald Trump says he's spoken to both Israel and Hezbollah and claims they've agreed to cease hostilities in Lebanon. It comes after Iran announced it has suspended peace negotiations with the US, citing Israel's conduct in Lebanon as a factor in its decision. However, in the last few minutes, Israel's Prime Minister says he told Donald Trump that if Hezbollah does not stop firing on northern Israel, he will carry through on threats to bomb Beirut. Millions of Australian workers on award wages will find out today if they get a pay rise when the Fair Work Commission hands down its yearly wage review. Unions are arguing for a 6% rise, but business groups want it to top out at 3.9%. And tennis great Serena Williams has announced that she'll be making a comeback to the game. Yes, a little more for you on Serena. So she last played a match back in September 2022, and she's now, we hear, received a wild card entry into the women's doubles tournament at the Queen's Club tournament in the UK. So that's the lead-up tournament to Wimbledon. She's 44 years old, so this is a big call. It's not yet known who she's going to partner up with in the doubles, but may I just suggest that her older sister Venus does still compete on the women's tour. Wonder if there might be something in that. We're going to be chatting about this a little later in our sports crosses this morning, so do stick with us. Eastern Standard Time right now, it is 6:15. If you are in at the centre of Australia, it's 6:45. And if you're in WA right now, it is 4:15. Well, the federal government's plan to tackle gambling advertising is facing criticism from anti-gambling advocates and crossbench MPs who are arguing that Labor's draft laws are full of loopholes that will do very little to protect children. Now, Labor released its gambling legislation on Friday afternoon last week, revealing that nighttime footy games and other sports aired after 8:30 at night can still contain betting ads. Here's our political reporter Sarah Tomefska with the latest.
2: Gambling reform advocate Mark Kempster knows what addiction is like.
3: Oh, I was betting every day, every hour. I was betting at work. I was betting after work, on the weekends. I was betting before I put my son to bed at night.
2: Gambling apps on his phone made betting dangerously easy, but he says the culture around gambling didn't help.
3: The advertising is definitely a huge part of it. Like, even back then, it was this idea that it was cool to do it with your friends, and it was a blokey, masculine thing to do, I suppose. And I come from a very sporty environment. I played a lot of footy down here in Tassie where I live, and it was in that type of culture, I suppose.
2: The link between sports and gambling.
4: Brilliant work by David Pocock.
2: Something former Wallabies captain and independent Senator David Pocock knows well.
5: There seems to have been something that's just gone through the roof over the last decade.
2: He's among several crossbenchers and advocates who argue Labor's draft laws don't go far enough, pointing out the bill implements just 3 of 31 recommendations in the late Peter Murphy's report on gambling.
5: The big ones from the Murphy report were a full gambling ad ban, a national regulator, and banning inducements. This bill doesn't do any of those things.
2: The draft laws would ban gambling ads around school pickup and drop-off times, block online ads for under 18s, and limit gambling ads to 3 per hour on daytime TV with a total ban during live sports. But after 8:30 p.m, gambling ads would still be allowed during scheduled and unscheduled breaks like halftime or weather delays. The changes have been labelled draconian by the gambling lobby, but prominent anti-gambling advocate Reverend Tim Costello says
6: that is a profound failure to de-link gambling and sport.
2: Short of implementing a total ad ban and a national regulator, Reverend Costello says there is a key change Labor should make.
6: To actually say we are going to ban inducements.

0: inducements are the most, well, evil, predatory feature of the gambling industry.
1: Mark Kempster agrees.
2: Oh, they're hugely effective. Like, they are things that make you bet longer. So you're given, like, if your horse runs second or third, basically, they give you your money back. But it's credit. You can't take it out of the system until you bet it again. So it's like if you walk into a casino and they keep giving you chips at a table to keep betting.
1: But he says there are positives in the proposed reforms.
2: Like, in terms of banning advertising at stadiums and on players' jerseys, that is a really good thing, and I'll give them the credit for that, because we don't need children buying shirts with PointsBet or SportsBet or whatever it is on the back of them. And
1: Independent MP Kate Chaney says there is a broad appetite for change, even among Labor MPs.
3: People across the political spectrum tell me that they know this is what their community wants. And I think if there was a conscience vote on this, a much stronger reform package would sail through the House and the Senate.
1: Communications Minister Annika Wells says Labor's reforms will minimise children's exposure to gambling ads and break the link between sport and gambling. The Greens and Coalition have been critical, but are yet to state a formal position on the legislation.
4: And you were listening there to our reporter, Sarah Temevska. Now, we're heading back overseas because the French Navy has stopped and boarded an oil tanker that's believed to be part of Russia's so-called shadow fleet. Now, the French President Emmanuel Macron says it's unacceptable for ships to circumvent international sanctions to fund Russia's war against Ukraine. And in recent years, Russia has been using this so-called shadow fleet of tankers to evade international sanctions on its oil exports that were put in place after the full invasion of Ukraine. Now, so far, more than a dozen ships have been boarded and detained by other countries. The Kremlin spokesperson, Dmitry Peskov, though, has criticised the action.
5: We consider such actions to be illegal. They border on international piracy. We strongly disagree that they are being carried out in full compliance with international law. As you know, Russia is taking a number of measures to ensure the safety of its cargo and will continue to do so.
4: Let's get some more now with the BBC's Hugh Schofield on how French authorities are reacting.
6: There's a statement from Macron himself and from the maritime authorities. They say the ship was detained or stopped a long way out at sea, 750 kilometres off the coast of Brittany, so way out in the Atlantic. It was going apparently from Murmansk, that's the Russian oil port in the Arctic, round the British Isles and going down to the coast of West Africa, to Cameroon, where it seems this ship called the Tagore was officially registered. Now, I mean, the background, we all know the accusation is that Russia operates this fleet of tankers, often old tankers, which it bought up when the sanctions started to hit. And in order to evade sanctions, they operate under all sorts of flags of convenience and all sorts of elaborate kind of management devices. But these ships, or many of these ships, are tracked. The intelligence services of Britain, France, US know of these ships. They keep an eye on them. And when necessary, like now, or where they deem it necessary, like now, they intervene. So it's far from being the first of these actions. The French have actually done three previous boardings. And the idea is to reinforce the sanctions and to show that there is action being taken to stop this, what they regard as illegitimate sanctions busting.
7: So what happens to the ship and also the crew that were on it?
6: Well, I mean, if precedent is only to go by, the ship will be brought back to the coast. There'll be more inspections. The captain, who I think is a Russian man, will be asked to, well, we're told to attend some kind of judicial hearing, which will then probably set the date for some kind of trial down the line. The man will then be allowed to go with the crew of the 23 people on board this ship. And at a later date, there'll be a hearing which will probably last a day, and no doubt a fine will be imposed. And that'll be that. The Russians probably regard it as a flybite. I mean, it's not going to stop them doing this, but it does represent the determination of countries like France to act and where necessary, to intervene. The ship, though, will be allowed to go on. I mean, it's not going to be impounded eventually, so one wonders what will happen afterwards.
4: That is the BBC's Hugh Schofield with that update for us. Now let's head to Laos, where the search for two men possibly missing in caves is continuing. You'll remember five men were rescued over the weekend, and there is some contradiction in reports as to whether or not there are are still another two people who are missing, but rescuers are going ahead with the assumption that they might still be inside the cave. And some rescue workers searching this flooded cave have reported hearing a knocking sound. There are other rescuers saying that could be from people, but it also could be from bats or the wind. CNN's Mike Valero has the latest on this for us.
8: The day on Monday began with a healthy, cautious dose of optimism after rescuers started knocking. They heard something during some of those moments when they were knocking on the cave walls. But by nightfall on Monday, one member of the team told CNN it was unclear what the sounds were, and it was absolutely not the case that they heard knocking. Let's listen to what he said.
9: There has been a lot of reporting suggesting that we heard knocking back. That is absolutely not true. I had my ear to that hole as best I could listening, and there was definitely something unusual that I couldn't identify. Now, that could have been bats. That could have been the wind coming in. A lot of these caves have fissures through them as well. There were very unusual sounds coming down from below. They didn't necessarily sound rhythmic. They didn't sound like they were echoes or anything like that, but there has been a lot of reporting saying, oh, we heard knocking. That is absolutely not the case.
8: So what does the team know? Well, new reporting from our colleague Will Ripley, who is on the scene, is conveying that they will potentially look at new tunnels that they have discovered, not one but four, where they could hopefully, potentially get to the two men who still remain missing. It is a very difficult enterprise to figure out where the two men are because they didn't enter at the same time as the other people who made it out of the cave so far. They took a different route and they went into the cave system earlier before the men who have managed to make it out of that cave system. Also, an air pocket where the two men could be, according to members of the rescue team. It is tighter and more unpleasant than the crevasses, than the spaces that rescuers have had to move through so far. So certainly, the operation is not over, but challenges certainly still remain.
4: And that's the BBC's Mike Valerio there. Now, we're going to take you to Mount Everest because a British university professor has become the first woman with stage 4 cancer to reach the summit. Stage 4 is the most advanced form of the disease, and it means that cancer has spread to other parts of the body. But Dr. Shauna Burke is an associate professor in exercise and health psychology at the University of Leeds, and she's been studying the impact of exercise on cancer for 17 years. She's hoping that her climb will advance her research on cancer as well as send a positive message to others who have the disease. She told the BBC's Anna Foster more about her trip.
10: A lot of preparation went into this. I spent 12 weeks working very closely with colleagues at Leeds Beckett University, where I was training in their high altitude chamber, preparing myself, getting myself prepared to adapt to the low oxygen levels. So when I got to Everest, I was ready to hit the ground running because I had done a lot of preparation ahead of time. And so there's a lot that goes into an Everest expedition, not only acclimatizing to the lack of oxygen there, but there's also the physical training that goes into it as well. So I spent a lot of time, 4 days a week in the gym. I spent 3 days a week doing aerobic-based exercises. So a lot of preparation is what paid off in the end.
11: Yeah, it must be a grueling mental challenge as well.
10: Absolutely. So anytime you go into the mountains, you do know that there is a chance that you don't return home. They're risky. On Everest this year, there were five climbers who died on the mountain. And when I left Camp 4 on my way to the summit, I actually did have to walk past two bodies, people who had died on the mountain 2 days before I climbed. And so psychologically, that is something that you have to learn how to manage. You need to learn how to deal with that. Also, if you can imagine, there's a lot of discomfort involved when climbing Everest. A lot of side effects of high altitude, shortness of breath, difficulty breathing, headaches. You lose a lot of weight when you're on the mountain because muscles atrophy. And so psychologically, it does become very grueling in terms of how much discomfort can I actually put up with.
4: Gee, she's a pretty special woman, isn't she? That's Dr. Shauna Burke there, who has stage 4 cancer and is going to attempt to summit Everest. We're going to have more on that a little later in the program. But coming up, we're going to be talking about a potential wage rise for those who are on the award wages in Australia today. The Fair Work Commission is going to hand down its annual wage decision. Unions want a 6% pay rise. Are they going to get it? We'll ask our political reporter after the news.
12: ABC News with Melanie Scott. US President Donald Trump says peace talks with Iran are continuing, while also claiming that Israel and Hezbollah have agreed to stop the shooting in Lebanon. Nick Paramita reports.
13: The president has insisted on social media that talks with Iran are continuing at a rapid pace. That's despite Iranian state media reports that talks with Washington had been halted due to hostilities in Lebanon. Now, President Trump says he's held phone calls both with Israeli Prime Minister Benjamin Netanyahu and Hezbollah through highly placed representatives and says they've both agreed to stop the shooting. Mr. Trump also says no troops are going to Beirut and any on their way have already been turned back. Israel had earlier threatened to bomb southern Beirut, and both it and Hezbollah have largely ignored a nominal ceasefire agreed in April.
12: The UK government is being accused of censoring free speech after barring two American left-wing political influencers from entering the country to speak at public events. The British Home Office says it cancelled authorisation for Hassan Piker, an online streamer, and Cenk Uygur, the host of an online political talk show, on the grounds that their presence in the UK may not be conducive to the public good. Both men say they have been barred from entering the country for their criticism of Israel, particularly during its war in Gaza. There are now more billionaires in Australia than ever before, according to Oxfam's latest analysis. The wealth of these 178 billionaires has increased by over $25 billion collectively over the last year. Oxfam chief executive Jennifer Tierney says the gap between the rich and poor will only become bigger without a structural reform to the tax system.
14: The fact that the 20 richest at the top of that pyramid have as much wealth as the bottom 3 million households in Australia, there's something fundamentally wrong, and we need to go even further in tax reform and pursue a wealth tax on the ultra rich.
12: The CEO of chip maker, NVIDIA, says the prospect of AI reducing software-based jobs is complete nonsense. Jensen Huang made the comment ahead of a major technology conference in Taipei. He's also used the keynote speech to tout his company's newest technological advancement, an AI chip for computers. Mr. Huang says the future is bright.
15: This is the potential. This is the promise of AI. The number of engineers, software engineers, is actually increasing. People talk about AI reducing jobs. Complete nonsense. It's causing more software engineers to be hired.
12: Metro Trains has apologised to passengers after a Craigieburn train was delayed near North Melbourne during peak hour yesterday because of an overhead power fault. Footage of the incident shows a loud bang and sparks outside the carriage, followed by the frightened shouts of passengers. The train was stationary for about an hour before moving to Kensington, where passengers were let out. Metro Trains says it's investigating the cause of the power fault and safety is always top priority. The New South Wales state government will spend another $225 million on a grant program to help domestic manufacturers building low-carbon products. Grants awarded under the Net Zero Manufacturing Program have already created 1,000 jobs and backed more than 40 new projects around the state, such as solar panels, batteries and transmission cables. Environment Minister Penny Sharp says projects receiving the money go through an assessment process to ensure they're helping the state reach its carbon emissions targets.
16: This is about really backing New South Wales businesses to be part of not just the energy transition, but also long-term taking benefits of our renewable energy coming into the grid and their ability to make products out of it.
12: People are officially being urged to make sure they're up to date with their vaccines and booster shots, with winter officially underway. Cases of RSV are beginning to climb in New South Wales as the weather gets colder, while influenza is tipped to soon start rising. The New South Wales Health Doctor Christine Selvey says COVID has been low so far this year, but it's not expected to stay that way.
17: For the first time since we had COVID, we didn't get a wave over Christmas and the New Year, but notifications are starting to creep up, and our thoughts are that immunity is now waning a bit, and so we're likely to see more COVID moving forward over the next few months.
12: And Canadian Felix Auger-Aliassime is through to the quarterfinals of the tennis round open in Golos Randos. ABC News.
4: Thank you very much, Melanie.
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4: Good morning. It is Tuesday, the 2nd of June. Great to have your company right across the country. Coming up, US President Donald Trump says he's convinced both Israel and Hezbollah to cease hostilities in Lebanon, but that's been contradicted somewhat by the Israeli Prime Minister, so we'll try to get to the bottom of that. Back home, millions of workers today will find out whether or not they get a pay rise because the Fair Work Commission's handing down its annual wage decision, so we'll dig into that. And do food influencers help cafes get business?
18: Yeah, I've seen people moving the furniture around. I think that was a point where someone started moving tables so they wanted to be nearer to a window. And I did have to politely say, the tables need to stay where they are.
4: Yeah, love them or hate them, people seem to be on either side of that fence, and we're going to find out if influencers are actually influencing enough to change the bottom line of businesses. That is coming up here on ABC News this morning. But before we get to any of those stories, let's talk finance. Fiona Clark is with us this morning. She's from Vantage Point Asset Management. Hello, Fiona.
19: Good morning, and she's influencing everybody this morning.
4: You are influencing everyone. We're all hanging off your every word because we want to know what happened on the international markets last night.
19: Well, it is generally positive. More record highs achieved in US markets, although the closes were not huge improvements. The S&P 500 has closed up around a quarter of a percent. That's 20 points. The Dow Jones only 0.1%, 46 points, and the NASDAQ has actually closed up a bit stronger, up 0.4%. So a couple of things going on. Firstly, we've got NVIDIA shares rising 6.3% and Microsoft up 2.3% after NVIDIA announced a push into PC processors, which will bring AI technology into the personal computer space. So that was pretty exciting, and that's what boosted a lot of the tech side of the market. We also had conflicting reports, with Trump saying talks with Iran continue, while earlier the news agency said that Tehran was halting negotiations with the US to protest for Israel strikes on Lebanon. So a few conflicting reports, which did lead to some sort of volatility in the market. The other interesting thing was the ISM Manufacturing Index, which came in at 54%, where 50% indicates expansion. So the fifth consecutive month of expansion and much better than consensus. But looking through the data, it showed that there were some stagflationary elements. So we saw employment remaining in contraction and the prices index only dipped slightly from the highest levels the previous month. So not a great result, even though it did sort of suggest at the higher level that it was a good number. Now, moving to European markets, it wasn't positive there. The Stock 600 has closed down 0.8%, the UK market down 0.7%, Germany down 0.4%, and the French market down 0.5%. Now, I didn't mention it, but it was also a key driver for US markets, which was the oil price, which was all over the place. It has closed up 5.5% on those conflicting reports, or $4.73 to $92.09 a barrel. The spot gold price is down slightly, down 1.3%, or $57.80 to $4,483.60 an ounce. And the iron ore price is down 0.8% to $104.40 a tonne.
4: And how do you think this all plays out for the Aussie market today?
19: Well, as I mentioned, it was a higher market in the US, but not convincing. And as a result, our futures are suggesting the market's actually going to open lower this morning. The SPY futures down 28 points. In terms of things to look out for, we have a couple of numbers which will feed into the GDP report tomorrow, including the net exports contribution, as well as business inventories. There's also monthly building permits released. Ahead tonight, the highlight is going to be European inflation. The market is expecting that to tick up to 3.2% at a headline rate and 2.4% at the core level.
4: And the Aussie dollar?
19: Yeah, so the Aussie dollar is a little bit weaker this morning, but it's largely due to US dollar strength. And at the moment, it is trading at 71.61 US cents, so down around about a fifth of a percent. It's trading at 53.21 pence, 61.56 euro cents, 114.4 Japanese yen, and 4.84 Chinese yuan.
4: Good stuff. Thank you very much, Fiona. Have a good day.
19: Thanks, Sarah.
4: Thank you, Fiona Clark from Vantage Point Asset Management. Now, at 10 a.m. today, Australian Eastern Standard Time, we are going to learn how much the minimum wage will go up by this year and by how much award rates will rise as well. This is because the Fair Work Commission is going to hand down its annual wage decision, and this will impact millions of Australian workers. Of course, it will also have ramifications for business bottom lines as well. So let's find out a little more with our political reporter, Stephanie Boris, who joins us from our Parliament House studios this morning. Steffi, hello.
20: Good morning, Sarah.
4: Okay, what can you tell us about today's announcement?
20: So there's about 2.7 million people on this minimum and award wages, and this gets announced every year by the Fair Work Commission what the minimum wage should be. Currently it's $24.95 per hour, or that's about $948 a week. What happens is the Fair Work Commission makes the final call, but it takes submissions from a range of different entities, political groups and the like. So we know from a union point of view, they were hoping for a 6% pay rise for the country's lowest paid workers. As you would expect, business groups have said that's too high. It's not something they can afford. They were sort of pushing for around the 3.5% increase mark. For what it's worth, from the federal government's point of view, they traditionally don't ever put an actual figure, like a percentage, on how much it should rise by. But that said, the Treasurer's, you know, and the Employment Minister, Amanda Rishworth, had put in a submission for the annual wage review, asking for it to rise in order to cover things like inflation that we're seeing, which is running relatively high at the moment. So as you said, this will get handed down at 10 o'clock today, and then any of the changes in terms of the pay rise, that comes into effect from July of this year.
4: Okay, so we keep an eye on that, 10 a.m, and we'll bring that decision here at ABC News Radio. You'll hear it probably nearly first, I hope, from us. Now, leaving that aside for a moment, the red carpet, Steffi's been rolled out for the Solomon Islands Prime Minister. Can you tell us what's significant about his trip to Australia at the moment?
20: Yeah, this is a really important visit, and it's amid concerns about China's growing influence in the Pacific. This is the first trip overseas for Matthew Whale since he became the Prime Minister of Solomon Islands last month. So of all the places he could have chosen to go to, he's chosen Australia, and the Australian government sees that as a good sign and a gesture of goodwill in terms of Matthew Whale wanting to strengthen, you know, the relationship Solomon Islands has with Australia. He's brought out a number of his senior cabinet ministers, arriving here in Canberra late yesterday. Australia does want to strengthen security ties with the Solomon Islands. Why? Well, if you cast your mind back to 2022, Solomon Islands signed a security pact with China then. The details were never made fully public. And then a few years ago, a deal on police cooperation with Beijing was finalised too. So there are concerns there about an over-reliance on China. Therefore, China's influence on the Solomon Islands is of concern too. So Australia wants to try and turn that around. It's hopeful it can with this Prime Minister, given Matthew Whale was critical of that security pact being signed back in 2022. The question, though, about whether Matthew Whale will put a limit on security cooperation with China or even wind it back, that's an open question at the moment. But expect all the talks behind closed doors to be very much on security in the region. Publicly, we even did hear the Prime Minister Anthony Albanese last week mention security concerns within the region, just without naming China as such.
4: All right. Thank you very much, Steffi. We will keep an eye on all of that. Thanks for joining us this morning.
20: Thank you.
4: Thank you. That's our political reporter there, Stephanie Boris. Now, we've had some rapid-fire developments when it comes to the war in the Middle East overnight. The US President Donald Trump has said that Israel has agreed not to send troops to Beirut. He says this happened after he had a call with the Israeli Prime Minister Benjamin Netanyahu. Now, Donald Trump says he also had a very good call with Hezbollah through representatives, and they've agreed that, quote, all shooting will stop. Now, this all came about because earlier Iran had said that they were going to suspend ceasefire discussions with the US because of Israel's actions in Lebanon. President Trump said that Tehran hadn't told the US negotiators that, and he had said that talks are continuing at a rapid pace. Well, we also have a little bit of contradicting information now coming from Israel, because Benjamin Netanyahu, the Prime Minister, has said that he told Donald Trump that if Hezbollah does not stop firing drones and rockets into northern Israel, that he will carry through on his threats to bomb Beirut. He also says that the IDF will continue to operate in southern Lebanon. So where this leaves us is all a little confusing this morning, but let's get the latest from CNN's Kristen Holmes.
0: Just to go back a little bit, President Trump was asked in an NBC interview about the idea that Iran was halting these negotiations and said he knew nothing about it. It hadn't been communicated to him and that it wouldn't be bad if they were, in fact, halted, saying that he believed that there was too much talking between the two sides. Maybe one of the sides should go silent, although he did reiterate that this didn't mean that they were going to start or resume dropping bombs in Iran, but instead that maybe they were going to take some kind of cooling off period. But now, of course, you have President Trump out there on Truth Social in an official statement saying, as you noted, talks are continuing at a rapid pace. So clearly going back on this idea that he didn't know and that this pause might go into place. As we know, these two leaders did have a phone call conversation. All of this, in fact, centered around this idea that Iran would halt negotiations if Israel continued its attacks on Lebanon. And I'm going to read you this part. It says, talk to Bibi Netanyahu. It says, and there will be no troops going to Beirut, or and any troops that are on the way have already been turned back. So clearly this was the top line of this conversation with Netanyahu. It does feel as though when you talk about whiplash, we're in the same place that we are in every day moving forward. We talk about this idea that there's a negotiation. It's going well. Both sides say they see an end, a light at the end of the tunnel, only to have it jerked back, jerked forward, jerked back. The question is now, you know, where exactly do these negotiations stand? And it's unclear if we've moved anywhere beyond what happened on Friday, which was President Trump reviewing this memorandum and then sending it back, saying he wanted tougher language on nuclear. He wanted stricter language on the opening or reopening of the Strait of Hormuz. And now the ball is in Iran's court. That is what we are unclear of at this moment. If we've moved beyond that point, other than all of what we're seeing, which is trading shots with Iran, Iran saying through their state media that they are going to halt negotiations, the U.S. saying they don't care, they can continue the blockade forever if that's what Iran wants. But the actual nitty-gritty behind the scenes, that's where we're trying to get to right now. What exactly, what is the status of that MOU right now? And what does that mean for the negotiations, not just all that's playing out publicly?
4: And that's CNN's Kristen Holmes. This is ABC News Radio. Let's just recap our top story this morning. US President Donald Trump says he's spoken to both Israel and Hezbollah and claims they've agreed to cease hostilities in Lebanon. That has been somewhat contradicted by Israel's Prime Minister, who has told or has said that if Hezbollah does not stop firing on northern Israel, he will carry through on threats to bomb Beirut. Back home, and Australia now has more billionaires than ever before, with 178 people reaching that milestone. That's up from 17 last year. The report from the anti-poverty charity Oxfam found the 20 richest Australians now hold more wealth than the bottom 3 million households. And a monkey has created chaos outside a court complex in northern India by snatching a bag full of cash from a man. This is actually a very funny story, maybe not if you're involved in it, but this monkey snatched this cash from a man who was about to do a property transaction. The monkey then climbed a nearby tree, but when he didn't find any food in the bag, the monkey began throwing the notes around, and people below the tree were scrambling to collect them. And the owner reportedly could not recover all his money because some of the bystanders pocketed that cash and ran. What a scene that would have been outside the court. I'd love to know more about that, but it is the story that's catching our eye this morning. You're listening to ABC News Radio. Right now it's 12 minutes to 7 if you live in the east. If you're in the centre, it's 18 minutes past 6. And in WA right now, very early good morning to you, 12 minutes to 5. Let's talk to Mark Adnall, who I reckon would have been under that tree trying to get that cash.
21: I would have been, loved to have been there.
4: Wouldn't we all?
21: Oh, the poor fellow who lost his money.
4: I know. I'd like to think I'd have given it back.
21: Not real flash. Oh, you would have.
4: I'd have. Well, it's a tricky one, isn't it? I'd like to think I would have. Well, lots of people did, Mark. Lots of people did.
21: Oh, never mind. Hey, lots of tennis around this morning. A women's world number one, Arina Sabalenka. She has just beaten Naomi Osaka. Good match, that one. Through to the quarterfinals of the French Open at Roland Garros. Sabalenka recorded a straight sets victory, 7-5, 6-3. In other results, Deanna Schneider knocked American Madison Keys out of the tournament. Schneider won in three sets, 6-3, 3-6, 6-love. Schneider will now take on Sabalenka. To the men's draw, the French Open, Canadian Félix Auger-Aliassime. He's through to the quarterfinals as well. The fourth seed, the 25-year-old, beat Alejandro Tabilo in straight sets, 6-3, 7-5, 6-1. In other results, 10th seed Flavio Caboli needed four sets to overcome American Zachary Sfida and Matteo Berrettini, beat Juan Manuel Cerúndolo in straight sets. The other big tennis story of the morning, what about this? Tennis great Serena Williams has announced she will be making a comeback to the game. That will be at the Queen's Club in London later this month. The 44-year-old, who last played a match in September 2022, she's received a wildcard entry to the women's doubles tournament. In a statement, the American says Queens feels like the perfect place to begin this next chapter. Brisbane Broncos NRL and Queensland duo Pat Carrigan and Gemmett Shibasaki have both been ruled out of State of Origin 2 due to injury. Carrigan has suffered a syndesmosis injury. It's expected to see him miss up to 4 weeks. Well, Shibasaki is a grade 2 MCL injury with a recovery time of 5 to 6 weeks. They were both injured in the Broncos' loss to the Dragons on Sunday. To the AFL, scans have confirmed Melbourne forward Andy Moniz Wakefield has ruptured his ACL during the Demons' loss to the Giants on Sunday. Now, it's the second time in 2 years the 22-year-old has suffered a season-ending knee injury. He joins fellow Demon Jai Cully on the sidelines after Cully tore his ACL in April. Still in the AFL, reigning Brownlow medalist Matt Rowell says he's looking forward to a battle in the midfield with Brisbane co-captain Josh Dunkley when the Suns and Lions meet in the Q Clash this weekend. The pair have played on each other consistently over the past few years, with the most recent encounter seeing the Suns knocked out of last year's finals race. Rowell says he enjoys the challenge Dunkley presents.
2: He's a very good competitor. Yeah, you love going up against those players. I think he plays the right way. He's hard at it, so a lot like their whole team. So I love any matchup really in there, so it's good.
21: Still in the AFL, two-time Brownlow medalist Gary Ablett Jr. will be elevated to legend status in Geelong's Football Club's Hall of Fame. Ablett won two premierships with the Cats, was awarded the league's best and fairest medal in 2009. He also won it again in 2013. And in A-League men's soccer, Joe Lolley will leave Sydney FC after 4 years at the club. The 33-year-old scored 36 goals in 115 matches for the Sky Blues. But Sarah, how good is Serena Williams? 44 years old, back playing tennis at Queens.
4: She's making me feel very inadequate. Ooh. She and I are not dissimilar in age, and I'm barely walking to the car. Oh, dear.
21: All right, Queens, you'll be there. Queens Wimbledon, yeah. Eating your strawberries
4: I was going to say, yeah, having a nice little drink in the stands as I watch along. I think that's what I would be doing. Mark, yeah. Thank you. Was that she'll, what you'd be doing?
21: Well, she'll be playing tennis and you'll be eating strawberries. Bit of difference.
4: Someone needs to enjoy her playing tennis or there's no point.
21: Well, you can buy the strawberries with that money from the Indian monkey.
4: That I've stolen from the poor bloke at the Indian court. All right, Mark, we better leave it there. Chat to you in an hour.
21: Enjoy.
4: Thanks. That's Mark Adnall there with our sport, and he will be back very shortly. Now, the UK government has released more than 1,000 pages of documents about the appointment of Peter Mandelson. Now, he is a former minister who became the UK's US ambassador, but he was sacked in September over his ties to the late convicted sex offender Jeffrey Epstein. Among the documents that have just been released is a note from Mr. Mandelson to the then UK Foreign Secretary saying that the government would never regret giving him the job. Well, the BBC's Chris Mason has the latest on this.
3: A web of connections, hour by hour, minute by minute. This is how modern government functions. By phone, by email, by WhatsApp. Messages expected to be private, now catapulted into the daylight. At the centre of them, Lord Mandelson. And it's one of the biggest document drops ever from a government in the UK. And it's happening because Parliament, furious at this whole saga, compelled ministers to publish all this. So, what have we spotted so far, at least, from all this? There's this handwritten letter from Lord Mandelson to the then Foreign Secretary David Lammy, pitching to get the ambassador's job. If you were minded to appoint me, I would make sure you never regret it, he wrote. Then, having got the job, there is this critique of the Prime Minister from Lord Mandelson. In May last year, he wrote, Keir lacks verve, as does the cabinet as a whole. A few months later, he said, I went into number 10 after I saw you. It is beleaguered and bereft. It requires complete revamp and an infusion of purpose and confidence to get anywhere. He then adds, they are not led and none of them really know what Keir thinks or wants. In fact, most of them don't think Keir knows what he wants. In May last year, the Cabinet Minister Pat McFadden, before he became responsible for the benefits system, is spitting about some of his Labour colleagues. Every meeting I have is, who can we tax in order to pay benefits to others? They're asking the wrong questions. Mr McFadden's team insist his focus has always been on finding opportunities for people, rather than a focus on benefits. Tonight, Pat McFadden's remarks were put to him.
1: Our Labour backbenchers still asking the wrong questions on welfare, Mr McFadden.
3: No answer yet, but you can expect his opponents to keep asking. In the Commons, the government acknowledged churning all this stuff out hasn't come cheap.
5: The documents we are publishing today are one of the largest government publications ever laid before this House. This disclosure process has been wide-ranging, costing the Cabinet Office alone over £1 million.
3: The Conservatives wanted to make a big-picture point too, saying Lord Mandelson's appointment told you everything you needed to know about Keir Starmer's judgment.
22: It was clear that due diligence was not followed. It is a failure that is visible from space. It is a failure that will define this Prime Minister's premiership. It is a failure that will be written as his political epitaph.
3: It is worth remembering there are still things we don't know relating to all this. For instance, we learned today that the government wrote to Lord Mandelson to request any information held on his personal phone. Peter Mandelson declined to comply with this request. I understand he chose to do this on legal advice, given the ongoing police investigation into him. He denies wrongdoing. Needless to say, when there are 1,500 pages to read, well, we haven't read them all yet. There'll be more still to come from all this.
4: That's the BBC's Chris Mason, who has a lot of reading to do on his hands. Now, we've got a story about a lucky dog this morning. It was swept off rocks at Batemans Bay on the New South Wales far south coast yesterday. It managed to get itself to an island that's about 800 metres offshore, so that's quite a swim. Luckily, someone spotted it and marine rescue volunteers were able to go and get it. And our reporter, Julia Andre, has this story for us.
23: This is such a sweet story. At about midday yesterday, Marine Rescue New South Wales was made aware that a large brown and white dog had been swept off the rocks off Batemans Bay and was in distress about 200 metres off the shore. Now, they put a call out to private vessels to keep an eye out for this pooch, but they managed to get a crew out on the water as well as a jet ski to start searching for it. They managed to find the dog on a little island off the coast called Snapper Island. Now, that's almost a kilometre off the coastline. That means that dog would have swum about 20 to 30 minutes non-stop to get over there. Now, when the crew got over there, they took the jet ski over there because it was too hard to dock the boat over there. And it took about an hour to get this dog to warm up to them and to feel safe to come over, jump onto the jet ski and get back to that boat and back to dry land. And it was actually really lucky that this happened yesterday, because there's a strong marine wind warning for large parts of the New South Wales coast today, including Batemans Bay. Other areas that are boaties and anyone who likes to use the coast should have a look out for today include the Byron, Coffs, Hunter, Sydney, Illawarra and Eden coast. There is that strong marine wind warning in place. So it's really quite lucky that this dog got rescued yesterday. Now, Marine Rescue did a little bit of a search around to make sure it wasn't chasing any owner, any humans, and they're sure that no one else was in danger. But it's now back on dry land, this dog. It's in really safe nick and condition, and Marine Rescue New South Wales is now going to take it. It's now under the care of the Yorubadala Shire. They're going to do a bit of a microchip check on it, see if it has any owners. But in the meantime, I think we should call it Ian, after Ian Thorpe, because it's a pretty good swimmer.
4: That's a great suggestion. That is Julia Andre there, who is our reporter on the story this morning. Very shortly, we are going to get you a news update. After that, we're going to try and get our heads around what's going on in the Middle East this morning, because Donald Trump says he's spoken to both Israel and Hezbollah and claims they've agreed to cease hostilities in Lebanon. But that's been contradicted now by the Israeli Prime Minister. So we're going to be chatting to a former US Assistant Secretary of State, see if he can decode the messages we're getting from both Israel and the US. That's coming up. In terms of weather today, lots of rain around, showers in Melbourne, Sydney, Perth, Adelaide, Hobart and Canberra. Sunny days ahead for Darwin and Brisbane.

0: ABC News with Melanie Scott. Donald Trump says he has brokered a pause in fighting between Israel and Hezbollah. North American correspondent Cayman Gock reports.
1: The US president says he has spoken with both Israeli and Hezbollah leadership to try and de-escalate the war in southern Lebanon. Donald Trump says Israeli troops will not advance into Beirut and says Hezbollah has agreed that all shooting will stop. In his post, he said Israel will not attack them and they will not attack Israel. Mr. Trump also declared that negotiations with Iran are continuing at a rapid pace. It comes after Iran announced earlier today it had suspended talks in part due to Israel's conduct in Lebanon. Cayman Gold, ABC News, Washington.
0: Australia has announced more sanctions against three Israelis and four entities following escalating settler violence against Palestinians in the West Bank. The federal government says it's applying financial sanctions and travel bans as it calls on Israel to take urgent action to end settler violence and ensure accountability for perpetrators. This adds to sanctions already imposed on people, including Israeli ministers Itamar Ben-Gvir and Bezalel Smotrich. Israel settlements in the West Bank are illegal under international law. Four Corners can reveal a New South Wales police detective had to go around his superiors to blow the whistle on what he saw as police misconduct. Kurt Haywood reported the actions of police officers who punched NRL player Tom Starling during an arrest in 2020. The two officers are due to face trial next week. Both are pleading not guilty. Haywood later quit the police over the incident.
2: They've got that stance and they agree that those actions are justifiable and right, then that's not who I want to work for.
0: You can watch the Four Corners investigation Brutal Force aired last night on iView. Anti-poverty organisations Oxfam is warning of a growing gap between Australia's wealthiest people and ordinary households. Sam Wilkinson reports.
3: Oxfam Australia's analysis of the 2026 Australian Financial Review's rich list has found that the collective wealth of Australia's billionaires increased by $25.67 billion over the past year. They say the figure could have lifted nearly 1 million Australians out of poverty. Among the other cost of living pressures it could have eased include covering household electricity bills for every Australian household for well over a year and covering the cost of grocery bills for almost 3 million households for a year. Oxfam has renewed its calls for a tax on the super rich and broader tax reform to tackle inequality.
0: More than 40 legal and human rights organisations have signed an open letter calling for charges against pro-Palestinian protesters arrested in Sydney in February to be dropped. Jasper Wells reports.
4: An open letter released by the New South Wales Civil Liberties Council is demanding the Premier drop charges against people arrested at a Sydney protest against Israeli President Isaac Herzog's visit. Civil Liberties Council President Tim Roberts said that the laws these protested were arrested under were unconstitutional and could limit future public action.
5: Constitutionally, they did not have the authority to be enforcing the illegal law that they were pushing at that time.
4: 27 people were arrested under controversial protest laws passed in the wake of the Bondi terrorist attack, which have been questioned by some legal scholars.
0: The sensitive details of dozens of Victorian primary school kids are still missing after a delivery van carrying completed NAPLAN tests was stolen. Investigative reporter Danny Tran.
6: In March, a FedEx van carrying completed NAPLAN tests was stolen in the inner city suburb of Carlton. The van was later found nearby. But test papers with the names, birth dates, year levels and schools of about 70 children are still missing. Grade 3 students from two schools, Princes Hill Primary and Carlton North Primary, are now victims of a data breach, with the incident reported to the office of the Victorian Information Commissioner. One parent has told the ABC they're concerned their child's data is out in the world. The Victorian Curriculum and Assessment Authority says students were given the option to reset the test.
0: An investigation is underway after a child was hit by a car, police car rather, on Sydney's North Shore. Police say they'd been responding to reports of a fire at a park in St Leonard's last night when a marked police car struck a 9-year-old boy while he was crossing the road. He was treated for head injuries and leg injuries and was taken to hospital in a stable condition. The police officer driving the car was breath tested and returned a negative result. Legislation is being introduced to Victoria's Parliament today to tighten rules governing fertility providers. As Andy Yu reports, the changes have been prompted by highly distressing IVF bungles that resulted in a national review of the sector.
7: Amendments to the Assisted Reproductive Treatment Act, set to be introduced to Parliament today, will give the Department of Health stronger oversight over the accreditation requirements for fertility clinics. The change comes after a rapid national review of the sector prompted by two highly publicised mix-ups at Monash IVF, where the company was found to have transferred embryos incorrectly for women in Melbourne and Brisbane. The Victorian reforms mean fertility clinics will be under tougher scrutiny via a national accreditation framework to be rolled out in 2027.
0: Legislation banning under-16s from riding e-bikes and e-scooters is expected to be debated in State Parliament this week. Kira Jones has the details.
8: Under the proposed laws, riders will need to be aged 16 or older and at least hold a learner driver's licence. A parliamentary committee examining the bill has recommended exemptions for people who can't hold a licence due to a disability, medical condition or age. It's also recommended that a proposed 10-kilometre speed limit on footpaths should only apply in high pedestrian zones and not on shared paths. The state government's aiming to have the laws take effect from July with a six-month transition period and an education campaign.
0: Counter-terrorism police are set to return Queensland's Fraser Coast region today amid investigations into an alleged planned attack at Maryborough School. Emma Johnson reports.
9: Police received a report of a person armed with a knife at a service station in Maryborough on Thursday and arrested a 13-year-old boy. Officers then seized an electronic device from a home on Saturday. Authorities allege the boy was well advanced into plotting an attack at a local school and possessed violent extremist material. He's due to reappear in the Hervey Bay Children's Court on Friday. Police say it's too early to say if the boy had ideological, religious or political motivation. Investigators say they'll work with local officers and child protection services to ensure the community's safe.
0: The US biotechnology company Moderna says it's working with a global health coalition to help develop a potential vaccine for a rare strain of Ebola, which has been linked to the outbreak in the Democratic Republic of Congo. The BBC's Richard Kigoi reports.
10: The Coalition for Epidemic Preparedness Innovations has pledged up to $50 million to support Moderna's work on a potential vaccine against the Bundibugyo species of Ebola. The virus is suspected to have killed more than 250 people in eastern Congo. The funding will support research, manufacturing and later-stage trials if early results are promising. Moderna says it will use the same messenger RNA technology that helped produce vaccines during the COVID pandemic. Most experimental treatments have yet to be tested on humans and would need emergency approval before use in Congo.
0: Now with sport, here's Mark Adnall.
11: Brisbane Broncos NRL and Queensland duo Pat Carrigan and Gemet Shibasaki have both been ruled out of State of Origin 2 due to injury. Carrigan has suffered a syndesmosis injury that's expected to see him miss up to 4 weeks, while Shibasaki has a grade 2 MCL injury with a recovery time of 5 to 6 weeks. They were both injured in the Broncos' loss to the Dragons on Sunday. Tennis great Serena Williams has announced she will be making a comeback to the game at the Queen's Club in London later this month. The 44-year-old, who last played a match in September 2022, has received a wildcard entry in the women's doubles. At the French Open, Canadian Félix Auger-Aliassime is through to the quarterfinals. The 25-year-old fourth seed has beaten Alejandro Tabilo 6-3, 7-5, 6-1. And in A-League men's soccer, Joe Lolley will leave Sydney FC after 4 years at the club. The 33-year-old scored 36 goals in 115 matches for the Sky Blues.
0: The Australian share market is expected to open around 28 points lower on the back of a steady session on Wall Street. The Dow Jones has finished marginally in positive territory, while the S&P 500 is up 0.25%, and the Nasdaq has lifted 0.4%. Brent crude has jumped more than 4% amid confusion around ceasefire negotiations in the Middle East to $95 a barrel. Gold is a little over 1% weaker at $4,483 an ounce. The dollar is buying 71.6 US cents. This is ABC News.
12: Thank you very much, Melanie. Sarah Morris with you here this morning. It is Tuesday, the 2nd of June.
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0: Good morning. Great to have your company right across the country. This morning there is confusion in the Middle East. Donald Trump says he's convinced Israel and Hezbollah to stop fighting in Lebanon, but Benjamin Netanyahu has contradicted that. Up next, we'll try to make sense of things with a former US Assistant Secretary of State. Also this hour, unions will find out today if their bid to lift the minimum wage by 6% has been successful. And we'll be taking a look at what the tax office is cracking down on this year.
1: You do need to make sure that you're excluding the things that may be used for private purposes, like the kids using all your downloads or streaming services.
0: Yeah, they're going after those who are putting in claims for things while they work from home. So more on that in just a moment. Now, in terms of weather across our capital cities this morning, still a lot of rain around the country today. Showers forecast for Sydney, Melbourne, Perth, Adelaide, Hobart and Canberra. If you're in Brisbane or Darwin, you'll be getting a mostly sunny Tuesday. Now, we are going to start this hour talking about these mixed messages that are coming out of the US and the Middle East this morning. Donald Trump says that he's convinced both Israel and Hezbollah to, quote, stop the shooting in Lebanon. In a post to social media, he says he spoke to the Israeli Prime Minister, Benjamin Netanyahu, on the phone and that he agreed to stop troops from entering Beirut. Now, in the last hour, we've had a bit of a contradiction here because Mr. Netanyahu has said that the IDF will strike the Lebanese capital if Hezbollah does not stop attacking Israel. And according to a statement released by his office, he's also saying that our position, quote, remains unchanged. Now, this all came about because overnight our time, Iran had said that it was suspending peace talks with the US because it was not happy with Israel's incursions in Lebanon. And this had come after the Israeli Prime Minister had announced he was widening the area that the Israeli troops would be going into and that he would be bombing Beirut, and he had advised people in Beirut and certain parts of it to start moving out. So where are we all with this morning, and where are the negotiations at? Here to help us unpack it all is David Satterfield, a former US ambassador to Lebanon and Turkey and the current director of Rice University's Baker Institute for Public Policy. David Satterfield, good morning.
2: Good morning, Sarah.
0: I know it's good evening to you there, but we're a bit confused this morning. What do you take from all these statements we've been hearing?
2: Only a bit. it is a confusing situation, largely because of the rather extraordinary manner in which these negotiations have been conducted. It's typical to have indirect or proximity negotiations, particularly with groups like Hamas or Hezbollah. But the disconnects inherent in all of this, as you pointed out in your introduction, are quite extraordinary. I think at a minimum, what is happening is this. The president very much wants the Strait of Hormuz reopened. He wants it reopened in a manner that he can claim is a genuine achievement, is not a concession to Iran, doesn't acknowledge Iranian control or sovereignty. And he wants some sort of perceptual presentation on the nuclear issues that does not appear to contradict his own declarations of improving upon the Obama era JCPOA. In the midst of the complex negotiations on those issues comes the escalation in Lebanon, particularly the prime minister's declaration of an assault, or strikes rather, on Beirut. The Iranians, not for the first time, have directly linked Israeli actions in Lebanon to their willingness to continue talks with the U.S. on the Gulf, on the Strait, on the nuclear issues. And as happened before, the president has exerted his quite exceptional political agency upon Prime Minister Netanyahu to tell him not to do, not to go, not to strike Beirut. And Israeli sources have said the Prime Minister agreed. But strikes continue on northern Israel. And as you quoted, the Prime Minister said, if they don't stop, we will attack Beirut. So all of this at the moment is confused, save for the one clear point. The president does not want an escalation in Lebanon, which makes it impossible to move forward on a negotiation, however difficult, with the Iranians on the Strait.
0: Okay, so if we try and read between the lines of what everyone is saying here, Donald Trump appears to have the power over Benjamin Netanyahu to stop him doing those strikes. But does Netanyahu yes. need to put out statements saying, well, if you hit us, we'll hit back and nothing's changing, so that he still looks like he's strong to his domestic audience?
2: Sarah, both all interlocutors here, Hezbollah, yeah. who have made quite belligerent statements in the last hour, the president, the Iranian spokespersons, and Prime Minister Netanyahu are all doing public shaping. Mm. And all of their remarks are designed not for the other parties to hear as much as they are for their domestic constituencies to hear.
0: Right. So when we try and unlock all of this, where do you think the path forward here is? Statements saying, well, if you hit us, we'll hit back and nothing's changing, so that he still looks like he's strong to his domestic audience?
2: Sarah, both all interlocutors here, Hezbollah, yeah. who have made quite belligerent statements in the last hour, the president, the Iranian spokespersons, and Prime Minister Netanyahu are all doing public shaping.

The path forward is where it has always been, kicking forward into an indefinite future, discussions on the nuclear enrichment program, the disposition of the highly enriched uranium stockpile, and the critical issue of the opening of the Strait of Hormuz. Those are things. Lebanon is a secondary or tertiary issue in all of this. It's about the Strait. And on that one, the problem is Iran believes it is in the commanding position. It has closed the Strait. It cannot be forcibly reopened by military actions by the U.S. or anyone else.

0: in. Their capacity to take that on and live with it is greater than they assess that of the president, the West, and global markets. They can endure more and they can endure it longer. That gives them a dominant position in all of this.
1: Okay, so we sort of wait again, don't we, now, to see what happens next and whether or not this peace deal can be done. David Satterfield, you always help us make sense of things. Thank you for joining us this morning.
0: Thank you so much.
1: It's a pleasure. That's David Satterfield there, who's a former US ambassador to Lebanon and Turkey and the current director of Rice University's Baker Institute for Public Policy. We'll keep across this, of course, for you this morning. Any more developments, we'll bring them to you. Well, let's come home now. The sweeping changes to tax in the federal budget have been presented by the government as a win for prospective first home buyers. But with property prices starting to drop in Sydney, Melbourne and Canberra, some of those who are in the market for their first home are holding off purchasing because they're scared that the market's going to soften even further. Our reporter Oliver Gordon's been looking into this.
2: National home values flatlined in May, leaving first home buyers like Daniel spooked.
3: I am quite worried that if I was to find the right place now and jump on it in the next 2-3 years as these changes are implemented and start to take effect, that I could basically be losing equity that I had put into that house.
2: The 29-year-old engineer from Hobart is pleased the federal government is making it easier for younger people like him to enter the property market, but isn't convinced he'll benefit in the long run.
3: So it's hard not to see it just as a bit of a tax grab, because I think over the course of my lifetime under these changes, I'll pay much more tax than I would have otherwise.
2: Last week, the federal government introduced the first tranche of legislation to the lower house, outlining plans to replace the capital gains tax discount with an inflation-based system and limit negative gearing for property investors. The announcement of the proposed changes, along with higher interest rates and weaker consumer confidence, are weighing on demand for housing. While prices are flatlining in submarkets, they're dropping in Melbourne and Sydney. Jeff Anderson is a Melbourne-based buyers and vendors advocate.
4: Just had a meeting with one of the senior managers at Westpac. She was telling me that a lot of her brokers haven't written a loan in 4 weeks, not one. And that's one of the big four. It tells you that people aren't, they're all sitting back waiting to see where this all settles.
2: The real estate expert says schemes like the government's 5% deposit initiative for first home buyers were being used regularly by his customers until recently.
4: 100%. Up until 4 weeks ago, that was definitely the case. I had loads of clients buying with a 5% deposit scheme. However, now a lot of the people that have taken up that scheme that have purchased in the last 6 to 12 months, many of them are very concerned they're going into negative territory. If the market does drop 5, 6, 7% or 10%, the property's worth less than the mortgage, right? If they're borrowing 95% with a 5% deposit and the market comes back 7%, they're in negative territory. So I think a lot of buyers are very concerned about that scenario.
2: Last week's national auction clearance rate was just 54.5%, a six-year low. Treasurer Jim Chalmers says the government's tax system overhaul isn't the only factor behind the change. But Melbourne mortgage broker Damien Roylance says he's seen interest from first home buyers plummet since the budget announcements.
5: We've got a decent, demographic across Brisbane, New South Wales, and Victoria, the eastern seaboard, and just the inquiry over the last probably 3 weeks has just completely dropped off. It's been a free fall.
2: Since 1999, incomes have only risen half as much as house prices, pushing the cost of property well beyond the reach of many Australians. For mortgage broker Damien Roylance, the proposed changes take away the opportunity to build wealth through property previous generations had.
5: Australia's wealth's been built on property. So many people have got wealthy by property. And they will never have the same chance again, I don't believe.
2: But the government would argue that more young people will be able to access the property market. What would you say to that?
5: Yeah, they'll get in and they'll hold a property, but it won't grow in value as quick as it has in the past.
2: Treasury estimates the proposed overhaul of negative gearing and capital gains tax would slow house price growth by 2% over 2 years, compared with no change. Whether that's a good thing or not depends on your perspective.
1: And that's Oliver Gordon with that report this morning. Now, millions of Australian workers on minimum award wages are going to find out today if they get a pay rise.

rise. The Fair Work Commission is set to hand down its annual wage review, which determines the minimum pay rate that employers must pay their workers. The Australian Council of Trade Unions is calling for an above-inflation 6% pay rise. By contrast, business groups, including the Australian Industry Group, are urging restraint. They want a pay rise of no more than 3.9%. Now, the government has backed an increase in the minimum rate, but it hasn't made a specific recommendation. The Treasurer, Jim Chalmers, instead calling for what he calls

0: comes to increases in the minimum wage. We support an increase which is a sustainable real wage increase. That's what the submission that myself and Amanda Rishworth have put into the Fair Work Commission.
1: Okay, well, let's hear some more from the unions this morning. The Secretary of the Australian Council of Trade Unions, Sally McManus, is with us. Sally, good morning.
2: Good morning, Sarah.
1: Okay, a 6% pay rise is what you're hoping for today. What does it mean in dollars and cents to the pay packet of someone on a minimum wage?
2: Well, you've got to remember the minimum wage in Australia is just below $50,000 a year annually, obviously. So, you know, that's not much. If we got the pay rise we were asking for, we'd be talking about an extra, you know, bit more than $2,000, $3,000 a year. So, you know, this type of increase is really important. It's like the biggest sort of cost of living relief that 3 million Aussies plus more get. And it happens today. And so the reason why we wanted 6% is inflation is currently at 4.2% and it's predicted to get to 5% by the middle of the year.
1: 6% though, still above inflation. Business groups are warning that if they go that high, this will fuel inflationary pressures in the economy. What do you say to that?
2: Well, remember how I said that that inflation's predicted to get to 5%, although on some estimates of the Treasury 7%, depending on what happens with the war this year. So there's that. So with 6% and 1% for productivity, because productivity in Australia is 1.2%, that doesn't affect inflation. And the other reason why it doesn't is because we're talking about 3 million workers, but they're the 3 million lowest paid. Mm. And even if all of our increase was awarded, it'd still be less than 1% of the whole nation's payroll, right? So there's no way that like 1% of the nation's payroll can drive inflation across the whole economy. It just doesn't. It's not capable of doing that.
1: I hear your argument there, but the Reserve Bank has clearly announced its intention to bring inflation down to that target range of 2 to 3%. If it does manage to stop it hitting those highs that you speak about there, if we have an above inflation pay rise, does that risk baking in inflation into our wages?
2: I think inflation is totally out of control of the Reserve Bank at the moment. I think it's all got to do with Donald Trump and the war. Well, it's not just what I think, it's obvious. And that when we first kicked off this process, which was literally months ago before Easter, the war had just started. And, you know, I myself thought, oh, by the

0: burnt, I would say, by what happened in inflation after COVID, where it shot right up. Minimum wage workers didn't get a pay rise that kept up with it. And now they're still 4.5% behind where they were in 2021. So we must make sure that, to the best of our ability, that people don't go backwards. And really, we do need them to catch up to where they were.
1: Is there a risk, though, they could lose their jobs? I know the Australian Industry Group is saying that the 6% claim is reckless and irresponsible and that jobs would be at risk here. Could this 6% figure send some businesses, maybe even small businesses, under?
0: Yeah, there's plenty of research on the effect of minimum wage rises now. And there's a really good study that happened in the United States that says it all. In one state, they put up their minimum wage and the other state, they didn't. And what happened was there was no impact on inflation. And the reason is really simple, is that low-paid workers spend everything they earn. They spend that in local businesses, in the local economy. And so that keeps all those businesses going. So if you're a small business owner and you're thinking, oh, I've got to pay my few workers a small amount, that's tiny compared to all of your customers. If they've got to, you know, cut back on things, they're going to certainly cut back on your business.
1: Well, it's been great to chat to you this morning, Sally McManus. We'll try and talk to business a little later, hear their side of the story, but always great to hear yours. Thanks for being with us.
0: No worries.
1: Thank you. Bye. That's Sally McManus. Bye. She's the Secretary of the ACTU. And it's later today that we are going to hear what Fair Work Commission has decided when it comes to its annual wage review. That's happening at 10 o'clock Australian Eastern Standard Time. And as soon as we have the decision, we'll certainly let you know, because it will impact millions of Australians. Now, new analysis of pink striped markings on the walls of a cave in Wales, which were once dismissed as simply being mineral deposits, have now been established as the work of humans, and they are the earliest prehistoric art ever found in Britain. Dr. George Nash from the University of Liverpool is part of this team who worked on the discovery, and he explains how they tested what they found.
2: I knew it was there, but I didn't know where it was. So there were very faint horizontal lines coming through the calcite flow on one of the walls in a side chamber at Bacon Hole. So we did two or three interesting scientific techniques on it. First of all, we did a photogrammetric technique. So that was really instrumental in trying to actually locate those 10 bars of hematite or red ochre that splashed across this panel. So we knew exactly where the extent of the streaks were. So that allowed us then to do the next project, which was to sample it. So we took very, very minute samples. And the results are quite spectacular, because we got three dates, the most deepest and the one touching the art, dated to 17,100.
3: You're quite clearly calling it art, whereas back in the day, it was dismissed. They said that the red streaks were just a red oxide mineral.
2: It was debunked, really, by people who knew nothing about rock art. And you've got to realise that it was only until 1902 that rock art became mainstream interest to scientists and archaeologists. Up until 1928, there was great debate going on about whether it was art or not. But it's highly unlikely you're going to see sort of horizontal splashes of colour going across a rock art panel with no streaking, and there's no streaking at all on this stuff. And also they're equally spaced as well and equally in length. And so that gives you an idea that it's been put there intentionally. And, well, I wouldn't call it art. I would call it some form of communication system when it was being applied 17,000 years ago.
3: And so do we have any more idea of who might have been doing that? And as you sort of alluded to, why they may have been drawing these horizontal lines?
2: The thing is that if you look at normal Paleolithic art from that period in Spain and in France, you'll find it's very, very figurative. You've got these beautiful sweeping deers and bulls and mammoths, etc., etc. In the northern part of northwestern Europe, right at the frontier where the glaciers are visible, it's a different type of art. It's been put there by human beings. And I think what it is doing is what they were doing in southern France and also in northern Spain, whereby they're painting certain parts of the cave which are away from the habitation areas, whereby there's a storyteller, an artist, and a community watching or listening to the stories associated with these red streaks.
1: There you go. How our perceptions can change once we have a bit of knowledge. That's Dr. George Nash from the University of Liverpool. Let's take a quick look at weather and finance for you this morning. The US markets are all up, the NASDAQ by 0.4, the S&P 500 by 0.25%.

0: 1%. The Dow Jones is up slightly, but it's pretty flat. The SPY 200 futures here, though, pointing to a softer opening for the Australian stock market this morning. It's down by 0.4% at 8,710, and the Aussie dollar is buying 71 US cents. In terms of weather, a lot of rain around. If you're in Brisbane today, it will be sunny with a top of 24. Right now it's 9. Sydney, though, showers for you and a top of 20. It's 13 at the moment. Canberra, showers and a maximum of 19. It's 7 there now. Melbourne, showers for you, top of 17. It is 13 as I speak. If you're in Hobart, showers, top of 14. It's 8 right now. Adelaide, showers and becoming windy. Top of 17, it's already 15. Perth, showers, top of 19. It's 16 at the moment. And in Darwin, you get a mostly sunny Tuesday, a top of 31 degrees. It is 20 right now. In a moment, we are going to check the news headlines. Then after that, we're going to be talking tax. And I know it sounds boring, but we're going to find out what the tax office is going to be cracking down on this year. So it is worth listening to. Our reporter's been chatting to the ATO Assistant Commissioner. So we've got the inside mail for you here. So stick with us on that. But before we get to that, let's look at the news headlines. And we are joined this morning by Melanie Scott. Hello, Melanie.
1: Hello, Sarah. Making headlines this morning, US President Donald Trump says he's spoken to Israel's Prime Minister and the Lebanese militant group Hezbollah, convincing both to stop attacking each other. Mr. Trump posted on Truth Social, also saying Israel will now not send troops to Beirut. It comes as Iranian state media is reporting Tehran has cut off talks with the US due to Israel's assault on Lebanon. A 13-year-old boy from Queensland has been charged with violent extremist offences after being arrested in Maryborough. The boy was detained last week after allegedly threatening people with a knife at a service station. He now faces additional charges of planning a deadly attack at a local school and holding violent extremist material. Counselling will be offered to students of the school. A 12-year-old boy has been hit by a police car on Sydney's North Shore, leaving him with head and leg injuries. Police say the driver, a senior constable, was responding to a fire at a nearby park. The boy was taken to hospital in a stable condition and an investigation is underway. Australia has hit its highest number of billionaires on record at 178, 17 more than last year. The Oxfam report shows their total wealth now exceeds $686 billion. The 20 richest Australians now hold more wealth than the bottom 3 million households. The details of about 70 primary school students have been taken after a delivery van with completed NAPLAN tests was stolen. The van was found shortly after being stolen back in March, but the tests with names, schools, birthdays and year levels are still missing. The students are from Princes Hill Primary and Carlton North Primary in Victoria. And the Democratic Republic of Congo says it's now confirmed 282 cases of Ebola. However, the suspected caseload is far higher at over 1,000, with more than 250 believed to have died. Pharmaceutical company Moderna has announced close to $70 million in funding to help develop a potential vaccine. Back to you, Sarah.
0: Thank you very much, Melanie. That's Melanie Scott with our news for us this morning. You're listening to ABC News Radio. Thanks for your company. It is Tuesday, the 2nd of June. It's great to be starting the morning with you. As I mentioned, coming up, we're going to find out what the ATO is cracking down on in terms of what you can claim in your tax return this year. We're also going to be looking at food influencers. Do they actually bring extra business to cafes and restaurants, or are they just annoying? So that is all coming up here on ABC News Radio in a moment. But before we get to them, millions of Australians are going to find out later today what sort of a pay rise they're getting, because the Fair Work Commission will hand down its newest decision on wages. Now, the government is continuing to pursue its major changes to capital gains tax and negative gearing to tackle housing affordability. But the Treasurer, Jim Chalmers, is calling this a very important week for the economy. And he says that the government does support a wage rise, but he hasn't outlined what he thinks a sustainable increase would be. Have a listen to Jim Chalmers.
2: We've made that very clear. The minimum wage has already gone up $9,000 under this Labor government, but we want to see it go up further today. And that's because we recognise that higher wages and lower taxes are the best way to help working people with the cost of living by making sure that people are earning more and keeping more of what they earn.
3: So what would be sustainable, though, in your view? Because businesses are saying if it's more than 3.9%, that's going to be really hard to deal with, especially at the moment when the economy is quite tricky.
2: Well, governments, for good reason, don't nominate a specific number, but we've made our view extremely clear on this occasion, as we have on other occasions. We need to see a sustainable real wage increase for millions of workers on awards and on the minimum wage. This is a really important way to help people with the cost of living. And when you combine it with the tax cuts, which are before the parliament this week, this is all about making sure that workers can have higher wages and lower taxes at the same time as we make the housing market fairer for first home buyers.
3: Treasurer, since the budget, we've heard that the government is consulting over the tax changes. Have you decided, will there be any carve-outs?
2: Well, first of all, it's not unusual for governments, when they're making important tax reforms like we are, to consult on the implementation details of the main legislation. That's happened on other occasions too, when other governments have implemented broad-ranging, ambitious tax reforms like we are. So we are consulting. That consultation is real. It's genuine. I've been doing a bit of that myself, and the Treasury Department and others have been doing it too. And because it's real and meaningful consultation, I don't want to preempt the outcomes of that. The most important thing when it comes to these tax reforms is that they are before the Parliament this week. We call on the Coalition not to vote against tax cuts and to vote against housing again, like they did in the first term. This is their opportunity to show that they've learned and that they've changed. All indications are that the Coalition is limbering up to once again vote against tax cuts for workers and to vote against housing for first home buyers. That would be a very bad outcome. This government is all about lower taxes for workers, higher wages for workers, and a fair go for people who are trying to establish a toehold in the housing market.
3: Treasurer, to be fair, they have said they would support the tax cuts, but you've bundled everything all together. So let's talk about, though, these carve-outs. You're consulting, but when will you make a decision on this? When will businesses find out?
2: Well, first of all, the reason that this legislation is presented together is because one part of it pays for the other. That's the responsible way to go about it. The money which is raised over the forward estimates from negative gearing and capital gains tax changes fund these tax cuts for workers and for businesses in a revenue neutral way. So that's a really important point. Now, on the other part of your question, when it comes to consultation, we're engaged in that right now. We will finalise that consultation as soon as we can, but making sure that we get it right, making sure that people's voices are heard. But once again, if you look at the other episodes in this country where there's been major tax reform, there have been multiple bills, there has been consultation on the implementation details. That is not unusual at all, and that's what we're engaged in right now.
3: Treasurer, the fuel tax excise, the cut is due to end in a few weeks, not long at all. When are we going to find out for sure if it will be extended or not?
2: Well, we're not expecting to extend it. We're not anticipating that. But as I've said on a number of occasions now, we review this more or less on a week-to-week basis to make sure that we're doing the right and responsible thing. One of the reasons why this fuel tax cut is so important is because we have been able to take the edge off higher prices from the war in the Middle East, but it's responsible because it's temporary. So we'll continue to review it on a weekly basis between now and the end of the month, but our current expectation is that we're not anticipating extending it beyond June.
0: And that was the Federal Treasurer there, Jim Chalmers, speaking to the ABC this morning. Now, while we're talking about all things related to money, we are getting close to tax time. So it's time to find out what the tax office is going to be cracking down on this year. Our business reporter, Nassim Kadem, has been talking to the ATO Assistant Commissioner about just this. And Nassim is with us now. Nassim, good morning.
4: Good morning.
0: Okay, so has the tax office given you a steer on what it's looking out for this year?
4: Yeah, so every year there's some common areas it has its focus on because these are the areas where people claim big. So one is work-related expenses. Now more than 10 million Australians claimed more than $31 billion worth of work-related expenses so far. And this is for the 24-25 financial year. And the average claim is more than $3,000. So they've got some common messaging around, you know, being making sure that the work expenses you claim are actually for the work that you perform, not for private nature. Working from home is another big claim. So 5 million Australians claimed expenses for working from home. I spoke to ATO Assistant Commissioner Anita Challen. Here's what she had to say about it.
5: There's a few things to remember. The first is that you need to actually be doing meaningful work at home. That excludes things like just checking a few emails in the morning or late at night. The second is to make sure that you've incurred additional expenses as a result of working from home. That can become tricky with apportionment. So that's things like increased internet bills or electricity bills. But you do need to make sure that you're excluding the things that may be used for private purposes, like the kids using all your downloads or streaming services. And the third and most important one is to make sure that you've got the records to substantiate your claims.
6: Okay, so that's the ATO Assistant Commissioner there. Nassim, one of my favourite things about this time of the year is when you hear about the cheeky people who tried to claim some pretty crazy things back on their tax returns. Did you and the Commissioner have a chat about that? Any good stories?
4: Yeah, it's my favourite too. I mean, people do get quite inventive. And I think some people just genuinely don't understand as well. It's hard to know which is which. But, you know, Anita went through some of the more unusual claims that they've had to reject. Here's a bit of what Anita had to say.
5: We have seen a claim for $17,000 of baby expenses. So that's for the, you know, tiny winter clothes or medical expenses, all very important, but not something that goes into your tax return. We've also seen a taxpayer look to claim $20,000 that they gifted to a family member as a tax deduction. Definitely a no-go zone in terms of putting that in your tax return. There are some smaller ones that we see as well in terms of people working from home, perhaps looking to claim their food delivery for the virtual morning tea that they're having with their team. And we've also seen Christmas sorts of paraphernalia, the Christmas shirt and novelty T-shirts and things like that for the Christmas party. They are all private expenses and not to be put in your tax return.
6: The food delivery one, that is cheeky. That's making me think. I would never do that though, Nassim. I would never do that.
4: Of course not.
6: Now, you were very generous with these people who have tried to claim these really cheeky things. You said it could be that they just don't understand, and maybe you're right, and I approve of your generosity there. But I guess there are some other parts of our tax returns that can actually be quite tricky. Anything that does often trick people up?
4: Yeah, so one of the big areas that the ATO is focused on is people omitting income. So, you know, you don't always earn income through just cash or through work. There's other ways you might actually earn income. So, again, ATO Assistant Commissioner Anita Challen spoke about this. Here's a bit of what she had to say.
5: Well, a good example of that is where you may have had multiple jobs and you might not have captured all of the employment income in your tax return. Another example is to remember that income isn't always cash and money. It can come in kind, it can come in gifts, and you need to ensure that all of that is covered and included in your tax return.
6: Nassim, that's interesting. Can you give us an example of what a gift might look like?
4: So if you were gifted for some work that you do and you don't declare that, or if you were gifted, you know, something that actually contributes to the income that you're earning, you'd have to declare that. Obviously, we're not talking about a birthday gift or something yeah. like that. We're talking about something that relates to your income earning capacity.
6: So if you did a job and someone paid you with a handbag rather than cash, you'd declare the handbag and its worth?
4: Exactly.
6: Gotcha.
4: Exactly.
6: Okay. Now, can we talk about investment properties just for a moment too? Obviously, with the budget, things are changing here. But what are the rules if you have a rental on what you can and can't claim?
4: Yeah, so again, rental's an area that they focus on every single year. There was 2 million investors claiming deductions in the 24-25 financial year. And this is the most common thing that they see is people claiming rental deductions that aren't actually related to the investment property. So you might have a mortgage for that property, but then you take out a personal loan that's not related to the property, and then you claim that personal loan as part of of the rental expenses, you know, or you claim renovations that aren't necessarily for the rental property itself. It's for, you know, your own family home or something like that. So that's the common messaging there every year, is that just make sure that what you're claiming is actually related to the property that you're renting out. And also don't forget, there's Airbnbs and things that, you know, people can earn income from at various times of the year, so they also need to be declared.
6: Yes, scoop up all the money you're earning. All right, thank you, Nassim. Great to chat to you, and thanks for chatting to the Assistant Commissioner so that we're in the know this morning. Appreciate it.
4: My pleasure.
6: Thank you. Our business reporter there, Nassim Kadem, who's been talking to the ATO Assistant Commissioner about what the ATO is cracking down on this tax year. This is ABC News Radio, and here are the headlines. There are mixed messages coming out of the US and the Middle East this morning. Donald Trump has said that he's convinced both Israel and Hezbollah to stop the shooting. That's his quote in Lebanon. But Israel has contradicted that statement by saying its position remains unchanged. Counselling is going to be offered to Maryborough students after Queensland's police revealed an alleged plot to attack a local school. A 13-year-old boy has been charged with violent extremism offences, police alleging he had extremist material and was planning violent acts. This after he was arrested over an alleged knife incident at a service station. And Australia now has more billionaires than ever before, with 178 people reaching that milestone. That is up from 17 last year. Yeah, this has come from a report from the anti-poverty charity Oxfam, and it found that the 20 richest Australians now actually hold more wealth than the bottom 3 million households. We're going to dig into that a little deeper in the moment. But right now, we need to talk to Mark Adnall about sport. Mark, you'd be one of those 178 billionaires, I guess.
7: Just looking through the list now, Sarah Morris.
6: Yeah, just snuck in at 177. Yeah, that's where I am.
7: Unfortunately, can't see my name. Tennis great Serena Williams. She'd have a bit of money, though.
6: I wonder would she be, actually.
7: She might be close. Who knows?
6: I might Google that while you're giving us the news that she's making a tennis comeback.
7: She sure is. She could be making some more money soon, making a comeback. The Queen's Club in London later this month. Now, the rumours had been going for a long time, one of sport's worst-kept secrets, but great news. 44 years old, she last played a match in September 2022, received a wildcard entry, will play in the women's doubles tournament at Queen's. In a statement, she says, Queen's feels like the perfect place to begin the next chapter. Now, still in tennis, women's world number one, Arina Sabalenka, has beaten Naomi Osaka to go through to the quarterfinals of the French Open at Roland Garros. Sabalenka won in straight sets, 7-5, 6-3 in just under 90 minutes. The 28-year-old will next play Deanna Schneider, who knocked American Madison Keys out of the tournament. Sabalenka says Osaka was a difficult opponent.
8: Such a great player, always tough battles against her, super aggressive tennis. I'm mostly happy the way I serve, and that I was able to, you know, put all of that pressure back on her, and happy with the win. It was a very tough one.
7: In the men's, Canadian Felix Auger-Aliassime through to the quarterfinals at the French Open. 25-year-old fourth seed has beaten Chile's Alejandro Tabilo, 6-3, 7-5, 6-1. Elsewhere, 10th seed Flavio Caboli needed four sets to overcome American Zachary Sfida. Matteo Berrettini's beaten Juan Manuel Cerundolo in straight sets. To the NRL, Brisbane Broncos and Queensland duo Pat Carrigan and Gemma Shibasaki have both been ruled out of State of Origin 2 due to injury. Carrigan has suffered a syndesmosis injury that's expected to see him miss up to 4 weeks, while Shibasaki is a grade 2 MCL injury with a recovery time of 5 to 6 weeks. They were both injured in the Broncos' loss to the Dragons on Sunday. Former Socceroos captain Paul Wade says the final Socceroos squad announcement is a brutal moment for players who narrowly miss selection. Coach Tony Popovich has locked in Australia's 26-man World Cup squad, leaving several hopefuls outside the final group. Christian Volpato has been selected just days after switching allegiance from Italy to Australia alongside uncapped striker Tede Yenge. Wade says it's typical of Popovich to keep his players waiting until the final stages as he looks to build pressure and competition within the group.
9: I suppose in the dressing room, Tony Popovich, he's not changed. Me and Debbie Spillane used to call the A-League on ABC Radio, and we get to the ground and look at the team sheet. We had no idea who 4 out of the 11 were playing, because that's what Popovich does. He keeps everybody on their toes.
7: And Matilda's defender Steph Catley says the team's upcoming friendlies against Mexico will help turn the page on Australia's heartbreaking loss in soccer's Asian Cup. Australia lost the final 1-0 to Japan back in March, denying the Matildas a chance at winning a trophy on home soil. The national team is back in Australia ahead of 2 matches against Mexico, with the first in Newcastle on Saturday night. Catley says the games will serve as important preparation in the lead-up to next year's World Cup.
10: This kind of time goes really, really fast leading into major tournaments, but it's another opportunity for us to breed younger players and to give them big experiences, and these games coming up against Mexico will be another chance to do that.
7: And still in soccer, Joe Lolley will leave Sydney FC after 4 years at the club. The 33-year-old scored 36 goals in 115 matches for the Sky Blues. Very good player, Joe Lolley. Sarah, good luck to the Matildas taking on Mexico on the weekend.
6: Yeah, absolutely. Now, while you've been doing that, I've been trying to work out the net worth of Serena Williams. And here is an example of why you can't believe everything you read on the internet. So I found one site that says she's got an estimated net worth of $350 million. Another one saying $290 million. Another one saying $400 million. And another one that's saying $500 million. So I hope for her sake it is the latter, the $500 million one. I think safe to say it's a lot of money. She's worth a lot of money, Mark.
7: I'd just be happy with $1 million. That'd
6: yeah,
7: be nice.
6: Just, wouldn't it be lovely? All right. Thank you, Mark. We'll chat to you again in an hour's time. Bye. Now, we need to take you to the UK now, because the government there has just published the biggest tranche of documents since the inquiry into the Iraq War. But these files that have been released relate to the appointment of Lord Peter Mandelson as the UK's ambassador to the US. Now, you might remember that name, Peter Mandelson. He was sacked last year from that job as the ambassador because of his ties to the late paedophile financier Jeffrey Epstein. Our Europe Bureau Chief, Mazoe Ford, has been looking through some of these documents, and here's her report.
11: There are 1,500 pages of official memos, emails and messages all relating to Lord Mandelson's role as the UK ambassador to the US. And I'm still making my way through all of these pages, but let me take you through some of what we've read so far. When Lord Mandelson was pitching for the role, he told the Foreign Secretary in a handwritten letter that he would never regret appointing him. How the government feels about that now, of course, we know. There's been a lot made of the security vetting, though not all of it, because it's been withheld for security reasons. But we've discovered that Lord Mandelson appeared to avoid giving over details about his foreign contacts. Later, after he'd been sacked, he refused to comply with a request to hand over any information or messages held on his personal phone. He made repeated criticisms of the Prime Minister. He said he lacks verve, as does the Cabinet as a whole. He said that Keir Starmer was not leading well, that he thought Number 10, the PM's office, was beleaguered, bereft, and required a complete revamp. And one of the more curious documents was about the fact that ahead of the US President Donald Trump's state visit to the UK last year, Trump wanted a British ministerial red box with the President of the United States inscribed as a gift from the government. These are the boxes that ministers here carry secret documents in. But as the visit approached, it was all a bit chaotic. They hadn't got the box sorted, and Mandelson described it as like something out of The Thick of It, which was that political satire show inside the UK government back in the early 2000s. But the box was eventually presented to Trump at Chequers.
12: So, Mazoe, are all the documents now in the public realm?
11: No, there were still pages and pages that were redacted or left out entirely. The government says this was for very serious reasons, for national security reasons or to protect international relations, but also at the request of police who are currently investigating Mandelson on suspicion of misconduct in public office. That investigation is still underway.
12: How damaging is all of this for the Prime Minister, Keir Starmer, given his leadership is already fairly beleaguered?
11: Well, probably not that damaging, Mel, for precisely that reason. He's already on such shaky ground over this whole affair. The fact that he appointed Lord Mandelson in the first place, he has apologised for, but that has not stopped the critics. Analysts here today, one commentator said this is like the bad news boomerang that just keeps coming back. The opposition reminded the country again today of Sir Keir's terrible lack of judgment in appointing Lord Mandelson in the first place, saying it was a failure visible from space that will define his premiership. But look, they've been criticising him all along for this. I don't think this makes it any worse for him than it already was.
6: And you're listening there to our Europe correspondent, Mazoe Ford. Now, where do you stand on influencers? Are they helpful or are they annoying? I think it's fair to say from cafes and gyms to supermarkets and restaurants, content creators and influencers are often in our everyday spaces. They're sometimes in our faces too, but they can bring huge value to businesses. They help them reach new customers. However, are they becoming too intrusive and is a backlash starting? The BBC's Megan Lawton has been finding out.
13: We get a lot of people who will spend quite a while before they eat the food. They get the cameras out and they're taking photos.
14: I'm in Starfish and Coffee, an independent cafe in Brighton on the UK's south coast.
13: And I love seeing it, because I know if they're taking photographs of it, it's going to go on social media, it's going to be shared.
14: Tony Marks is the manager here, and he's telling me about the rise of influencers using his cafe as a space to create content.
13: Yeah, I've seen people moving the furniture around. I think that was a point where someone started moving tables so they wanted to be nearer to a window, and I did have to politely say, the tables need to stay where they are, I think.
14: Often, that footage that we see being shot in the streets will end up on our social media timelines.
15: Queen, spend the day with me.
16: Let's spend a reset day together. I honestly just...
14: But not everyone is happy with content being filmed in places open to the general public.
17: I'm afraid the influencers are pushing my patience beyond all bounds.
14: Recently, the restaurateur Jeremy King, who's behind London restaurants including the Ivy, said he was fed up with influencers arriving with tripods and holding tables for long periods of time while they film.
17: Well, the influencers have caused me to consider the possibility. I don't want to ban anybody from the park, but unfortunately, the behaviour of some people coming through the door has gone beyond decency and has become incredibly intrusive.
14: And in Manchester, in the UK, a TikTok went viral after a creator said she was asked to stop filming inside a cafe unless she had hired the whole space. If you run a business, though, it can be more complicated than just saying no to filming. A video might annoy one customer, but it could also bring new customers through the door. Tony Marks tells me how content creation has changed.
13: It's a strange one because we've gone from people who, influencers, doing content, to now everyone can be a content maker. So you've actually got a lot of people who are setting up themselves, you know, who aren't necessarily professionals or making money out of it.
14: For a small independent cafe, he says the attention can help.
13: It used to be the case that you'd want to advertise on the radio, you'd want to advertise in magazines or newspapers, but going through influencers, they can reach a far wider audience. It's an easy sell. Like, I give away a plate of food and a meal for two, and that can reach thousands of people. It's just advertising.
14: In 2024, the influencing industry was valued at approximately $250 billion. The dominance of the industry means we're seeing more content gathered in our everyday.
18: My name is Laura Ulick. I'm a Vancouver-based content creator featuring food, fun, and all the best things in life.
14: 5 years ago, Laura was able to quit her job in the charity sector to go full-time in content creation.
18: Over my platforms, I have around 230,000 followers.
14: So how do you record content in a public space without annoying others?
18: It starts with knowing that I'm not the main character when I'm at a restaurant, and that because I'm filming, I don't get any kind of special privilege. So I always like to think about the people around me first. Is there someone in my shot that's going to be really annoyed that I have a camera pointed at them?
14: Nina Robertson is the founder of Neon Management, a global talent and marketing group. She's based in Sydney and manages a roster of creators, and tells me she thinks influencers can get a hard time.
19: Businesses are saying, oh, we need marketing, we need exposure and all of these things, when really those are the sorts of people that are doing it organically for them. They're not having to pay these people, so I don't see the negative in it, unless they are being intrusive to other patrons, where if that is the case, then it just needs to be educated to that creator that they need to be more mindful and respectful of others around them. Create frames where others aren't in the background, so just being mindful of your placement when where you are shooting.
14: Nina believes businesses should be upfront on whether they do or don't want influencers filming in their space.
19: If a specific restaurant or gym has an issue with it, then put up a sign at the front of the door that says you're not able to record or film content in the space, and they'll go elsewhere.
6: That's Nina Robertson from the global marketing and talent group Neon Management in Sydney, ending that report by Megan Lawton. Eastern Standard Time right now, it's 1:01 if you're in the centre. It is nearly 7:30, and if you're in Western Australia right now, it's almost 6 a.m.
1: ABC News with Melanie Scott. US President Donald Trump says peace talks with Iran are continuing, while also claiming that Israel and Hezbollah have agreed to stop the shooting in Lebanon. Middle East correspondent

0: Correspondent Matthew Doran has the latest from Jerusalem.
1: If Donald Trump is to be believed in what he's been able to secure here, he has pressured Benjamin Netanyahu to pull back. And in turn, the Israeli Prime Minister has been under considerable pressure from his country's military and also within political ranks to escalate this conflict even further and attack Beirut. But secondly, and perhaps even more surprisingly, is the suggestion here that Donald Trump has spoken, albeit through intermediaries, with Hezbollah. This is a group which the US and Australia, for that matter, consider to be a terrorist organisation. This is almost unheard of, but certainly follows the Trump playbook of being quite unpredictable there.
0: Unions are hoping for a pay increase for minimum wage workers as the Fair Work Commission's annual wage review is handed down today. Isabella Tolhurst reports.
2: Each year, the Fair Work Commission reviews Australia's minimum wage and decides whether or not pay rates should increase. The Australian Council of Trade Unions is hoping for a 6% pay rise for the country's lowest paid workers. But the Australian Industry Group, which represents businesses, have said that would be ludicrous and that businesses cannot absorb such costs. But ACTU boss Sally McManus says wage increases benefit businesses too.
3: If they don't get this pay increase, they'll cut back on spending in businesses. Sometimes it's food and sometimes it's going to the doctor.
2: Any changes come into effect on the 1st of July.
0: US state of Florida is suing OpenAI and its boss Sam Altman after child safety risks. Prosecutors claim the company knowingly released and aggressively marketed its ChatGPT to the public while concealing serious risks. The lawsuit references two separate shootings where the alleged gunmen were reported to have asked ChatGPT questions while planning their crimes, but OpenAI insists its models repeatedly encourage the individuals to seek real-world support. Going back to our former story, regional house prices are expected to fare better during a broader market downturn following interest rate hikes and the budget fallout. The latest PropTrack report revealed house prices in Sydney fell by 0.2% in May, while dwellings in regional New South Wales rose by 0.1%. The Central West outpaced much of the state last month, recording 0.5% in growth. REA Group's senior economist Angus Moore says more affordable areas will likely hold their values better as house prices are expected to remain soft for the rest of the year.
4: Given that relative affordability and the fact that buyers will be starting to look in more affordable areas to defray the very challenging state of housing affordability with higher rates.
0: The US state of Florida is suing OpenAI and its boss Sam Altman over child safety risks. Prosecutors claim the company knowingly released and aggressively marketed its ChatGPT to the public while concealing serious risks. The lawsuit references two separate shootings where the alleged gunmen were reported to have asked ChatGPT questions while planning their crimes, but OpenAI insists its models repeatedly encourage the individuals to seek real-world support. Florida Attorney General James Uthma says they're sending messages to OpenAI.
5: We're here to announce that we recently filed a monumental civil lawsuit against Sam Altman and ChatGPT for endangering our kids and deceiving parents into believing that this application is safe for use. It's clearly not. People are getting hurt, parents are getting deceived, and they need to pay for it.
0: Queensland Health is assisting police with investigations into an alleged planned attack at Maryborough School. Emma Johnson reports.
6: Police allege a 13-year-old boy was planning an attack at a school in Maryborough and he had violent extremist material. He was detained last Thursday after an alleged knife incident at a local service station. Police later raided a home on Saturday and seized an electronic device. He remains in custody and is due to reappear in the Hervey Bay Children's Court on Friday. Health Minister Tim Nicholls says Queensland Health will assist police to investigate the allegations and examine any interactions between the alleged perpetrator and the health system. The Education Department says it has offered support to local students.
0: This is ABC News. We'll have more news in half an hour. 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
7: Good morning. Sarah Morris with you. It is Tuesday, the 2nd of June. Great to have your company. Australia now has 178 billionaires. That is more than ever before.
9: The fact that the 20 richest at the top of that pyramid have

0: as much wealth as the bottom 3 million households in Australia. There's something fundamentally wrong.
1: That's Jennifer Tierney, the Oxfam Australia Chief Executive, and we're going to be chatting to her next. Talking of money, we'll also learn how much the minimum wage will go up by this year and how much award rates will rise as well. Also, shock return. We're learning this morning that the tennis legend Serena Williams is mounting a comeback. She's been off the court for almost 4 years. She's going to be playing one of the lead-up tournaments to Wimbledon, so we're going to dig into that as well. Now, in terms of weather around our capital cities this morning, still a lot of rain around. Expect showers if you are in Melbourne, Sydney, Perth, Adelaide, Hobart and Canberra today. The only two capitals to escape the rain are Brisbane and Darwin. It's going to be sunny in both of those cities today. Now, we're going to start in the Middle East this hour because there's a bit of confusion. The US President Donald Trump says that he's spoken to Israel's Prime Minister and convinced him not to launch planned attacks on the Lebanese capital, Beirut. However, that's not the only phone call that Donald Trump's made overnight. He says he spoke through intermediaries to the Lebanese militant group Hezbollah as well, and he convinced that group to stop attacking Israel. And this phone call diplomacy followed an announcement by Iran that it was suspending talks with the US, those peace talks, in protest over Israel's conduct in Lebanon. So a lot went on overnight, and it looked like Donald Trump had got Lebanon or Hezbollah and Israel to not go ahead with their planned attacks in Lebanon. However, this morning, a statement from Benjamin Netanyahu has cast doubt over Donald Trump's announcement. The Israeli Prime Minister is saying it will continue its strikes on Beirut if Hezbollah continues its attacks, and it says its position hasn't changed. Well, our Middle East correspondent Matthew Doran has been trying to make sense of this for us from Jerusalem.
2: It has been an incredibly tense day, but it appears that the pressure valve here may have been released through an intervention by the US President Donald Trump. Beirut was on edge for most of the day after a declaration from the Israeli Prime Minister Benjamin Netanyahu that he had ordered strikes on Dahiya in the city's south, the suburb which is often referred to as Hezbollah's stronghold in the Lebanese capital. Now, that had followed intensifying fighting between the Lebanese militant group and Israeli forces in the south of the country over the weekend, Israel expanding its ground invasion of the south and continuing its deadly attacks on cities and towns. Hezbollah, in turn, launching volley after volley of rockets and explosive drones at Israeli troops inside southern Lebanon and on Israeli border communities as well. We know that many people had fled Dahiya, worried about what was coming, but those strikes didn't actually begin. And then we heard from Donald Trump. He made an announcement on his Truth Social platform where he said that he had a very productive phone call with Prime Minister Benjamin Netanyahu, or Bibi as he calls him, and he said that there would be no troops going to Beirut, and any troops that are on their way have already been turned back. He then added that he'd also, through highly placed representatives, had a very good call with Hezbollah, and they had agreed that all shooting would stop, that Israel wouldn't attack them, and that they would not attack Israel. Now, there are two significant points there, if what he says he's secured is the case. First, he has managed to pressure Benjamin Netanyahu into pulling back, and the Israeli Prime Minister has been facing significant pressure from the military and also from Israeli politicians to escalate this. But secondly, the US President is saying he's spoken to Hezbollah here in some form. And the US, as does Australia, considers Hezbollah a terrorist organisation. So regardless of what concessions he's managed to get, that in and of itself is significant. And one of Hezbollah's MPs in the Lebanese parliament says the group is in agreement. So we'll need to watch to see how this plays out in the coming hours, whether or not it's as watertight as the President makes it sound. Benjamin Netanyahu, for his part, already saying that Israel will continue to operate as planned in southern Lebanon.
3: And Matt, this of course leads to the question of what does it mean for negotiations between the US and Iran more broadly?
2: It certainly does. And that might have been what forced Donald Trump's hand here, the declaration overnight from Iran that it was suspending talks on a peace deal with the US in protest over Israel's actions in Lebanon. If we cast our minds back to early April, when the US and Iran agreed to a ceasefire in their war, there was this immediate dispute as to whether Lebanon was covered by the truce. Iran and mediators Pakistan said it was. Israel, supported by the US, considered it to be separate, even though this conflict began as a result of Hezbollah weighing into the broader conflict. Iran said it viewed Israel and the US as connected, and it was holding the US responsible for what was going on. And since his post about talking to Benjamin Netanyahu and Hezbollah, Donald Trump has also said that talks with Iran are progressing at a

0: rapid pace, even though he told the American network NBC just before that he also hadn't heard from Iran saying talks are off. So they might be on, they might be off. We need to express some caution in necessarily accepting what the US president is saying about those negotiations, considering how often he's talked up the prospect of progress and it hasn't happened, and there are still considerable sticking points at play there.
1: Yes, that was our Middle East correspondent, Matthew Doran there. Look, while he's been talking, Donald Trump's actually taken to Truth Social again to reiterate that Israel and Hezbollah have agreed to stop shooting at each other. He's written on social media reiterating he had that conversation with Bibi Netanyahu. That's what he calls the Israeli Prime Minister. He also says he asked him not to do the major raid of Beirut in Lebanon, and he turned his troops around. And Donald Trump has said in this social media post, "Thank you, Bibi." He said he had this conversation with the representatives of the leaders of Hezbollah. They agreed to stop shooting at Israel and its soldiers. He goes on to say, let's see how long this lasts. Hopefully it will be for eternity. So there you go, reiterating his earlier Truth Social post there on social media, trying to, I guess, reconvince us that he has managed to stop the fighting there in Lebanon. We'll keep an eye on it for you, though, as the morning does go on. This is ABC News Radio. Coming home to Australia at 10 o'clock this morning, Australian Eastern Standard Time, we are going to learn how much the minimum wage will go up by this year. That is because the Fair Work Commission is handing down its annual wage decision. This will impact millions of Australian workers. Of course, it will also have ramifications for business bottom lines as well. We've spoken to our political reporter Stephanie Boris about what's at stake here.
2: There's about 2.7 million people on this minimum and award wages, and this gets announced every year by the Fair Work Commission what the minimum wage should be. Currently, it's $24.95 per hour, or that's about $948 a week. What happens is the Fair Work Commission makes the final call, but it takes submissions from a range of different entities, political groups and the like. So we know from a union point of view, they were hoping for a 6% pay rise for the country's lowest paid workers. As you would expect, business groups have said that's too high. It's not something they can afford. They were sort of pushing for around the 3.5% increase mark. For what it's worth, from the federal government's point of view, they traditionally don't ever put an actual figure, like a percentage, on how much it should rise by. But that said, the treasurers, you know, and the employment minister, Amanda Rishworth, had put in a submission for the annual wage review asking for it to rise in order to cover things like inflation that we're seeing, which is running relatively high at the moment. So as you said, this will get handed down at 10 o'clock today, and then any of the changes in terms of the pay rise, that comes into effect from July of this year.
1: Okay, so we keep an eye on that, 10 a.m, and we'll bring that decision here at ABC News Radio. You'll hear it probably nearly first, I hope, from us. Now, leaving that aside for a moment, the red carpet, Steffi's been rolled out for the Solomon Islands Prime Minister. Can you tell us what's significant about his trip to Australia at the moment?
2: Yeah, this is a really important visit, and it's amid concerns about China's growing influence in the Pacific. This is the first trip overseas for Matthew Whale since he became the Prime Minister of Solomon Islands last month. So of all the places he could have chosen to go to, he's chosen Australia, and the Australian government sees that as a good sign and a gesture of goodwill in terms of Matthew Whale wanting to strengthen, you know, the relationship Solomon Islands has with Australia. He's brought out a number of his senior cabinet ministers arriving here in Canberra late yesterday. Australia does want to strengthen security ties with the Solomon Islands. Why? Well, if you cast your mind back to 2022, Solomon Islands signed a security pact with China then. The details were never made fully public. And then a few years ago, a deal on police cooperation with Beijing was finalised too. So there are concerns there about an over-reliance on China. Therefore, China's influence on the Solomon Islands is of concern too. So Australia wants to try and turn that around. It's hopeful it can with this Prime Minister, given Matthew Whale was critical of that security pact being signed back in 2022. The question, though, about whether Matthew Whale will put a limit on security cooperation with China or even wind it back, that's an open question at the moment. But expect all the talks behind closed doors to be very much on security in the region. Publicly, we even did hear the Prime Minister Anthony Albanese last week mention security concerns within the region just

0: without naming China as such.
1: And that is Steffi Boris there with that update for us this morning. You're listening to ABC News Radio. Let's get your headlines. Former federal minister and Midnight Oil frontman Peter Garrett will lead a national public inquiry into the AUKUS program and is encouraging people to make submissions. He says the Australian people must be told the true cost and security benefits of the AUKUS program. Also, Australia now has more billionaires than ever before, with 178 people reaching that milestone. That's up from 17 last year. Donald Trump says that peace talks with Iran are continuing, while also claiming that he's convinced Israel and Hezbollah to, quote, stop the shooting in Lebanon. And a monkey has created chaos inside a court complex in northern India by snatching a bag full of cash from a man about to do a property transaction.

0: found out there was no food in the bag. The monkey began throwing notes around as people below scrambled underneath the tree to collect all the money. Now, the owner reportedly could not recover the entire amount because some of the bystanders pocketed that cash and ran. Yeah, that is a cheeky monkey. I'd love to know more about that story. We might see if we can dig into that a little more. You are listening to ABC News Radio. While we're talking about money, we need to talk gambling for a moment because the federal government's plan to tackle gambling advertising is facing criticism from anti-gambling advocates and crossbench MPs who are arguing that Labor's draft laws are full of loopholes that will do little to protect children. Now, Labor, you might have noticed this, released its legislation on Friday afternoon. Sometimes things released on Friday afternoon get a bit lost in the news cycle, but this legislation revealed that nighttime footy games and other sports aired after 8:30 at night can still contain betting ads. Our political reporter Sarah Tomefska has been looking into this.
1: Gambling reform advocate Mark Kempster knows what addiction is like.
2: Oh, I was betting every day, every hour. I was betting at work. I was betting after work, on the weekends. I was betting before I put my son to bed at night.
1: Gambling apps on his phone made betting dangerously easy, but he says the culture around gambling didn't help.
2: The advertising is definitely a huge part of it. Like, even back then, it was this idea that it was cool to do it with your friends, and it was a blokey, masculine thing to do, I suppose. And I come from a very sporty environment. I played a lot of footy down here in Tassie where I live, and it was in that type of culture, I suppose.
1: The link between sports and gambling.
3: Brilliant work by David Pocock.
1: Something former Wallabies captain and independent Senator David Pocock knows well.
4: There seems to have been something that's just gone through the roof over the last decade.
1: He's among several crossbenchers and advocates who argue Labor's draft laws don't go far enough, pointing out the bill implements just 3 of 31 recommendations in the late Peter Murphy's report on gambling.
4: The big ones from the Murphy report were a full gambling ad ban, a national regulator, and banning inducements. This bill doesn't do any of those things.
1: The draft laws would ban gambling ads around school pickup and drop-off times, block online ads for under 18s, and limit gambling ads to 3 per hour on daytime TV with a total ban during live sports. But after 8:30 p.m, gambling ads would still be allowed during scheduled and unscheduled breaks like halftime or weather delays. The changes have been labelled draconian by the gambling lobby, but prominent anti-gambling advocate Reverend Tim Costello says
5: that is a profound failure to de-link gambling and sport.
1: Short of implementing a total ad ban and a national regulator, Reverend Costello says there is a key change Labor should make.
5: To actually say we are going to ban inducements. Inducements are the most, well, evil, predatory feature of the gambling industry.
1: Mark Kempster agrees.
2: Oh, they're hugely effective. Like, they are things that make you bet longer. So you're given, like, if your horse runs second or third, basically, they give you your money back. But it's a credit. You can't take it out of the system until you bet it again. So it's like if you walk into a casino and they keep giving you chips at a table to keep betting.
1: But he says there are positives in the proposed reforms.
2: Like, in terms of banning advertising at stadiums and on players' jerseys, that is a really good thing, and I'll give them the credit for that, because we don't need children buying shirts with PointsBet or SportsBet or whatever it is on the back of them. And
1: independent MP Kate Chaney says there is a broad appetite for change, even among Labor MPs.
6: People across the political spectrum tell me that they know this is what their community wants. And I think if there was a conscience vote on this, a much stronger reform package would sail through the House and the Senate.
1: Communications Minister Annika Wells says Labor's reforms will minimise children's exposure to gambling ads and break the link between sport and gambling. The Greens and Coalition have been critical, but are yet to state a formal position on the legislation.
0: That's ALPA reporter there, Sarah Tomefska. Now, here's a sobering statistic for you. Australia has a record number of billionaires, and their collective wealth is increasing by almost $50,000 a minute. Now, the anti-poverty organisation Oxfam

0: has conducted this analysis. They found there's 178 billionaires in Australia, and the 20 richest people hold more wealth than the bottom 3 million households do. Let's get some more on these numbers. We're joined by Jennifer Tierney, who is the Oxfam Australia Chief Executive. Jennifer, good morning.
1: Good morning.
0: Okay, so 17 new billionaires this year and a total of 178. How did you come up with these figures, these numbers?
1: So we've been doing some analysis of the financials coming out of the government and looking at the accumulation of wealth at the top of the economic pyramid. And what we're finding is absolutely shocking. You know, as you mentioned, the 20 richest people in Australia hold more wealth than the bottom 3 million households. And it's a number that we find actually just reprehensible and that runs counter to Australian values.
0: Yeah, what is the problem with that? Can you expand on that?
1: The problem is that the 20 richest people, the billionaires at the top, the 178, are not getting taxed at the rate that they should be. And what that means is that there is accumulation of wealth at the top, which stops those assets from being used by the government to end poverty for millions, to pay for better public services, to make things like hospital wait lists shorter, universal health care available. And so we want to see an accelerated rate of taxation on the very richest in Australia to make sure that the greater good is benefited.
0: Just on that, I note that Michael Stutchbury, who is the executive director of the Centre for Independent Studies, has told the ABC actually he thinks that Australia needs more billionaires because he thinks the rich pay a disproportionately high share of taxes. And he quoted Australian Tax Office figures and said the top 1% of taxpayers fork out nearly 1/5 of the personal tax revenue, or they did in 2021, 2022. Does he have a point?
1: When you look at the tax base in Australia, you can see that the wealthiest have loopholes that they're able to get around to be able to hold on to their wealth. So it's not about their wealth accumulation. It's about the assets that they have outside of the tax base oftentimes. And so we want to see a comprehensive tax scheme that actually looks at the assets of the rich as well as their income. And so I think you're looking at one small piece of the pie there. And what we want to see is the richest in Australia paying as much as your average healthcare worker, your average nurse. And right now, that's actually not happening. The richest are getting away with paying less than your average Australian, oftentimes because of the ways that they can use the system.
0: Well, can you give us an example then of how you'd change the tax system? How would you go after those rich people? And what would we consider rich? Where do we draw the line?
1: Well, we really do want to see the Labor proposal for capital gains tax and negative gearing and trust move forward as a positive first step. And we want to see a wealth tax implemented on the richest to make sure that we're addressing that surging year-on-year growth in extreme wealth. I mean, I want to remind us that this isn't something that's stagnating. This is increasing. So obviously the systems that we have are benefiting the rich. And we're talking about the ultra rich, people who have millions of dollars of assets and not just your average Australian, who are struggling to get into the housing market, who are struggling to put groceries on their table every day.
0: When you say millions of dollars, though, how many millions? Because a family home in our capital cities can be well over 2 million, a lot more than that in many places. And I guess I'm trying to get my head around, you know, where we consider the line to being rich and not so rich.
1: Well, I mean, we are talking about 178 billionaires, so we would start with them. You know, the folks that really don't have any question about the intergenerational wealth that they're going to be passing from one family to another in perpetuity, I would say. And so there's, you know, many, many people at the top who would not feel the strain of any taxation. And of course, you're talking about people with tens of millions of assets below that, and there are thousands and thousands of them. So there is a big enough wealth pot for us to be able to address, to be able to put money, billions of dollars, back into the government and public system.
0: So would we draw the line somewhere? I know that the highest marginal personal income tax rate now is 47%, and that kicks in when you earn about $190,000, is my understanding. Would you want to see a sort of billionaire tax rate?
1: Yes, we would like to see a higher tax rate on those who are at the top of the economic pyramid for sure.
0: Okay, and are we talking someone who's got more than $1 billion worth of net wealth, or is it lower than that? Is it 5 million, 500 million?
1: I'm not going to draw a line right now as to the exact number, but what I am saying is that there are thousands and thousands of Australians who hold more than $10 million of assets.

0: There are 178 billionaires, and none of them are getting taxed at the rate that assures that their assets are benefiting the broader Australian population. Again, we are talking in, you're hearing in the media constantly about the need for investment in education, the lines at hospitals for people waiting for health care, the fact that there is no childcare for people to be able to go back to work after they've had multiple children. You're not seeing investment in First Nations in the same way that we would hope for at Oxfam.
1: And when you see a number of growing billionaires like we are, can you explain to us what that actually does to the gap between the lower and middle income Australians and those billionaires? Does the lifestyle, I guess, of those lower and middle income earners, does that go down as billionaires go up?
0: As billionaires go up, they are accumulating the wealth of the country. And what we are seeing is a strain, you know, at the pump when we're trying to pump gas. We're seeing a strain on our costs here in Australia with groceries, with housing. And what we are not seeing is the requisite government response that's required to be able to support people, your average Australian. So investing in things that could actually offset the cost. And so when you have that accumulation of wealth without a proper taxation, you are not seeing those assets going back into the government system. And that is what we want to see.
1: Jennifer Tierney, thank you for compiling those statistics, but also thank you for chatting to us this morning. Appreciate it.
0: Thank you.
1: Thank you. Jennifer Tierney there, the Oxfam Australia Chief Executive, with the news today that Australia now has a record number of billionaires, their collective wealth increasing by almost $50,000 per minute. You're listening to ABC News Radio. While we're talking money, let's check the finance screen this morning. It was a pretty good night's trade in the US. The NASDAQ is up by 0.4%, the S&P 500 by 0.25%. The Dow Jones is up this morning, or it's kind of flat, actually, 0.09%. The SPY 200 futures, though, pointing to a softer open for the Australian share market this morning. It's down by 0.4% at 8,710. Well, let's get you some weather right now. A lot of rain around. If you're in Brisbane, sunny with a top of 24 today. It's 15 at the moment. In Sydney, showers for you. Top of 20, it's 14 right now. If you're in Canberra, showers and a maximum of 13 degrees. It's 8 as I speak. In Melbourne, showers top of 17 for you. It's already 13. Hobart, you're in for showers too and a top temperature of 14 degrees. At the moment in Hobart, it is just 8. In Adelaide, showers and becoming windy. A top of 17, it is 14 at the moment. Perth, you get some more showers, a top of 19 degrees, and right now there in Perth, it is 15 degrees. And if you are in Darwin, a mostly sunny day for you, top of 31 degrees, it is 21 now. Very shortly, we're going to get you a news update. After that, we're going to be talking about a new inquiry into AUKUS, which is being led by Peter Garrett.

0: ABC News with Melanie Scott. A 9-year-old boy is in hospital this morning after being hit by a police car in Sydney. Murray Olds reports.
1: Police say the child was crossing the Pacific Highway at St Leonard's in the Lower North Shore around 20 past 7 last night when he was hit by the patrol car. Police were responding to a fire in a nearby park. The boy was immediately treated by police at the scene before paramedics arrived, and he was later taken to the Sydney Children's Hospital at Randwick, where he's in a stable condition this morning. Police say the driver, a male senior constable, was given a roadside breath test which returned a negative result. A crime scene was set up and police have started an inquiry into the accident.
0: Four Corners can reveal a veteran police detective blew the whistle on what he believed were attempts to ignore police misconduct. As Dylan Welch reports, his actions led to two officers being charged, but it cost him his career.
2: When Detective Sergeant Kurt Hayward saw security camera footage of NRL player Tom Starling being punched by two police officers during a 2020 arrest, he thought it was a clear case of misconduct. He took his concerns to his district's second-in-command, the crime manager, but he was surprised to learn his superiors didn't agree.
3: I said it a few times in the conversation and the crime manager said, oh, you keep saying that. I see a man who's resisting arrest, not a police officer punching another man, an unconscious man.
2: Mr Hayward's actions eventually led to the two officers being charged, but he became disillusioned and quit the police 18 months later.
0: You can watch the Four Corners investigation Brutal Force, which aired last night on iView. The Prime Minister of Solomon Islands has arrived in Australia with talks to focus on security in the region. This is the first international trip for Matthew Wele since he took office last month. He will meet with Prime Minister Anthony Albanese and senior cabinet ministers. Amid the growing influence of China in the Pacific, the Australian government is looking to strengthen security ties with Solomon Islands. Northern Territory police are asking for help to make contact with the occupants of two cars who may have seen a man before he was struck by a car in Alice Springs last month. Michael Abram reports.
4: Police are continuing to investigate the death of a 57-year-old Indigenous man after a suspected hit and run around 9:30 on the night of May 20th. The man was seen on dash cam about an hour before his body was found, walking south on Lenkittle Drive near the BMX track. Police have released pictures of two cars that may contain witnesses. The first, a distinctive silver four-wheel drive ute being driven by a man seen in the area just after 8 p.m. and driving throughout the CBD. The second car is a sedan seen heading north on Lenkittle Drive around 9:10. Police are asking for anyone in the cars or anyone who knows them, as well as any witnesses of the incident itself, to contact police.
0: There are calls for authorities to better look after the welfare of Fijians taking up seasonal work under the Pacific Australia Labour Mobility Scheme. Fiji Media has published a video of a Fijian man who was recruited under the scheme, now living in squalid conditions under a bridge in Sydney. The Detective Director of the Fiji Council of Social Service, Vani Thatana Singer, says authorities need to do better in protecting vulnerable workers who fall through the cracks.
5: It's not an isolated incident. I think it's exactly that. It's critical gaps in the sort of the framework. So we've got to look at each part of that framework, that scheme, to see what else we can, you know, what kinds of gaps we have to close.
0: The New South Wales state government is encouraging people to roll up their sleeves and get vaccinated against influenza at the start of winter. A record number of flu cases were recorded in New South Wales last year, with more than 186,000 people diagnosed with the potentially deadly illness. Health Minister Ryan Park says some sections of society are more at risk than others.
6: The flu can be very serious, particularly for vulnerable people. And in our community, that is younger children, older people, as well as people with chronic health conditions. In some cases, can lead to pneumonia and then be fatal.
0: The Victorian government is moving to tighten regulations around fertility providers following highly publicised IVF mix-ups in Melbourne and Brisbane. Legislation is set to be introduced to Parliament today, giving the Department of Health stronger oversight powers in managing accreditation requirements for fertility clinics. The legislation will mean they will be under tougher scrutiny to obtain accreditation, among other things. This is ABC News. We'll have more news in half an hour.
7: Thank you very much, Melanie.
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7: Good morning, Sarah Morris with you. It is Tuesday the 2nd of June. It's great to be starting the day in your company. Coming up, Peter Garrett is going to lead a public inquiry into AUKUS. What might it achieve? Well, that's what we'll delve into next. Also, we're going to tell you about a new so-called smart drug that looks like it can shrink cancer tumours by at least 30%, and it works on six of the world's most common cancers. Also, we've got something to cheer you up. You're going to hear about a dog that's had quite an adventure after it was swept off rocks and into the ocean in New South Wales. A little spoiler, the dog is fine, but it is quite a story. So that's all coming up here on ABC News Radio this half hour. But first, to this AUKUS inquiry. A group of concerned Australians are today launching their own independent inquiry into the contentious AUKUS Defence Pact, and they're scrutinising its cost, its sustainability and its ongoing public support. Now, spearheading this probe as the lead commissioner is Peter Garrett. Now, of course, you might remember him as the former Labor Environment Minister. Maybe you remember him as the Midnight Oil lead singer and a long-time activist. Either way, he is going to be heading this up. Just a little reminder, the AUKUS agreement is a trilateral security agreement between Australia, the UK and the US, which in very simple terms will see Australia acquire nuclear-powered submarines from the US as part of the $370 billion deal. However, the deal, which was originally struck by the Morrison government and then later adopted by the Albanese government, has been plagued by delays. And even just this week, the Defence Minister Richard Marles announced another change to it. The government's now going to buy three second-hand submarines from the US. Initially, the plan was to buy two second-hand subs and one new one. Now we're only getting all second-hand ones. Anyway, this independent inquiry is being launched at Parliament House this morning by the independent MPs Andrew Wilkie and David Pocock. And David Pocock is with us this morning. Hello, David Pocock.
9: Good morning, Sarah.
7: What exactly will this public inquiry be investigating? And actually, even if I take a step back from that question, this is not a normal inquiry as we often report on them. This is not a government-led inquiry or a Senate-led inquiry. This is actually a people's inquiry, is it?
9: It is a people's inquiry. And Sarah, it really shouldn't be for civil society to have to fundraise and then actually set up an inquiry to examine the most consequential defence decision in a generation. But here we are. The Parliament has failed. Both sides of politics don't want any scrutiny over this AUKUS agreement. And it just strikes me as ridiculous that we've seen the UK and US both hold inquiries into the pact, but Australia, the ones who are actually paying for it all and are essentially hedging our defence strategy on the acquisition of nuclear power submarines, refuses to actually look at it.
7: Okay, so what exactly will this people's inquiry be investigating?
9: Well, it'll really be up to the commissioners, but I assume they will be hearing from Australians as to their views. They'll be speaking to experts about the case for AUKUS, the case for nuclear-powered submarines, and some of the trade-offs where we see such a big chunk of the defence budget going to buying a handful of submarines and what that means that we're not spending money on here in Australia.
7: Okay, I'm understanding that it'll be a five-month community-based investigation. It's being launched on Tuesday and there'll be a final report by 30th of October. There'll be public hearings and written submissions. Peter Garrett, though, leading this, I know he's long been a critic of AUKUS. Is he the right person to lead that?
9: Well, I think he's obviously from the Labor Party, and I certainly hear more and more people involved in the Labor Party raising concerns. And I think this is really to try and get some clarity about the AUKUS agreement, how it stacks up. And you know, we just see time and time again a lack of detail. You know, you look back in April, the submarine bill for the decade quietly just jumped up by a third from $53 billion up to $96 billion. Then at an overseas defence event, we get an announcement that, well, we're not actually buying new nuclear power submarines anymore. We're just going to get secondhand ones. And there is just no scrutiny over these decisions. So I think having someone like Peter Garrett there, he clearly knows how the system works. He's been a minister. He knows the pressures. And I think he's someone that Australians sort of recognise and respect.
7: I assume he won't be the only person involved in this inquiry. Will there be others?
9: Yes, there will be other commissioners that will be announced later today.
7: And might they have differing opinions to Peter Garrett on AUKUS before they start, at least?
9: Yeah, I think there's a broad range of people involved, and I think the aim really is to get the community and also experts in front of this inquiry to really hear all sides of the argument. And I just do not understand why the major parties don't feel the need to actually have scrutiny on such a huge decision for us as a country. And it probably points to the declining trust in the major parties when they will not subject themselves to any sort of scrutiny.
7: I do hear your frustration on the lack of scrutiny here, but I'm wondering, considering that this inquiry is independent, has no standing with the government or the Defence Force, could the horse have already bolted, and is there a risk that whatever this inquiry does find, that those findings are simply shelved and not taken seriously by the government?
9: Well, we're seeing someone like Senator James Patterson, who's the shadow minister, saying that we do need a plan B when it comes to AUKUS. The crossbench has been asking the government about a plan B for the last 4 years, and up till very recently, both sides of politics have essentially said there's no need for plan B. We only have one plan, and that is AUKUS. And that does not seem like a great strategy when you look at defence and you look at, one, the cost blowouts, and two, just how many projects are delayed. And a number of projects, we end up really not getting the capability delivered that has been promised. And so, as an independent senator, I find it very frustrating when we see such a lack of scrutiny on defence spending. Defence keeps hiding project data behind what they call not-for-publication stamps. And recently we saw a move from the Labor government to scrap the major projects report from the ANAO, the one report that tracked the blowouts in defence spending, the government wanted to cut. For people listening, that report, my understanding is, costs about $2 million a year to produce. In the same budget that is essentially cut, the government announces an extra $53 billion in defence spending. We have to actually ensure that our defence spending gives us the capability that we need on time.
7: Your frustration here with the lack of scrutiny has obviously been well documented, but you also said that it frustrated you that it was left to the public essentially to mount its own inquiry and to fund it. Where is the money going to come from?
9: My understanding is that it's been fundraised. There's been a number of people who've put forward enough money to make a start, and they're going to then have a bit of a fundraising drive to get Australians to contribute.
7: There are reports this morning that the unions, or some of the unions, will be behind this, as well as civil society groups. Is your understanding that trade unions will be behind this and maybe the funding of it as well?
9: I haven't spoke to them about their funding. That wouldn't surprise me if you have groups like that wanting to get more clarity over this sort of spending, given how much is at stake. As an independent senator for the ACT, I will be collating the huge number of inquiries and concerns and also support that have been put to me and my office, and actually consulting with people in the ACT and making a submission to the inquiry to get that on the record.
7: Just finally, before you go, I know the UK and the US have been holding official government reviews into their contributions to AUKUS. I mean, quite famously, when Donald Trump returned to office, he announced he would be reviewing it. What do you take from what those countries have found when they've done reviews?
9: Well, it's a real mixed bag. There's strong support for it, which you can understand because Australia is essentially footing the bill, where we've already spent billions of dollars that has gone towards beefing up and keeping their industrial base going, investing in jobs and capability in the US and the UK. So of course they're gonna say, yeah, thank you very much, keep sending us the cash. But there were also concerns about whether or not their industrial base can actually produce the submarines that are needed. The Australian government, of course, refutes that. They say that no worries at all. And yet we see this announcement slipped out that, well, actually now we're just going to have to settle for secondhand submarines. So clearly there are concerns there. And as an independent Senator, I just want to make sure that the decisions we're making are actually in the best interests of Australians and our future. In an increasingly risky world, we're seeing geopolitical tensions play out on the news every night. We actually have to ensure that we're spending money effectively so we have the right deterrence in place.
7: David Pocock, I really appreciate you taking the time to talk to us today. Thank you.
9: Thank you, Sarah.
7: That's David Pocock, the Independent MP, talking to us about the new public inquiry that's being launched today into the AUKUS program. It's not a government inquiry. It's basically a people's inquiry. It's going to be led by Peter Garrett, of course, the former Midnight Oil lead singer, but also the former Labor Environment Minister. You're listening to ABC News Radio. Let's get the headlines. Just recapping our top story today, US President Donald Trump says that peace talks with Iran are continuing, while he's also claiming that he's convinced Israel and Hezbollah to, quote, stop the shooting in Lebanon. Back home, and Australia has more billionaires than ever before, with 178 people reaching that milestone. It's up 17 from last year. And the report from the anti-poverty charity Oxfam found the 20 richest Australians now hold more wealth than the bottom 3 million households. And millions of Australian workers on award wages will today find out if they get a pay rise when the Fair Work Commission hands down its yearly wage review. Unions are arguing for a 6% pay rise, but business groups want it topped at 3.9%. It is time for sport. Mark Adnall's with us. Hello, Mark.
10: G'day, Sarah. Good morning. Women's world number one, Aryna Sabalenka, has beaten Naomi Osaka to go through to the quarterfinals of the French Open tennis tournament at Roland Garros. Sabalenka won in straight sets, 7-5, 6-3 in just under 90 minutes. The 28-year-old will next play Diana Schneider, who knocked American Madison Keys out of the tournament. Sabalenka says Osaka was a difficult opponent.
11: Such a great player, always tough battles against her, super aggressive tennis. I'm mostly happy the way I surf and that I was able to, you know, put all of that pressure back on her and happy with the win. It was a very tough one.
10: To the men's, Canadian Felix Auger-Aliassime through to the quarterfinals of the French Open. The 25-year-old fourth seed has beaten Chile's Alejandro Tabilo 6-3, 7-5, 6-1. And we have a cracking men's match on at the moment. Early in the morning in Paris, Francis Tiafoe and Matteo Arnaldi. We're in the deciding fifth set. Arnaldi is up 4-3 at the moment. The other big story around in tennis, tennis great Serena Williams has announced she will be making a comeback to the game at the Queen's Club in London later this month. The 44-year-old, who last played a match in September 2022, she's received a wildcard entry to the women's doubles. In a statement, the American says Queens feels like the perfect place to begin her next chapter. To the NRL, Brisbane Broncos and Queensland duo Pat Carrigan and Gemma Shibasaki have both been ruled out of State of Origin 2 due to injury. Carrigan has suffered a syndesmosis injury that's expected to see him miss up to 4 weeks, while Shibasaki has a grade 2 MCL injury with a recovery time of 5 to 6 weeks. They were both injured in the Broncos' loss to the Dragons on Sunday. Speaking of injuries in the AFL, scans have confirmed Melbourne forward Andy Moniz-Wakefield has ruptured his ACL during the Demons' loss to the Giants on Sunday. It's the second time in 2 years the 22-year-old has suffered a season-ending knee injury. And former Socceroos captain Paul Wade says the final Socceroos squad announcement for the World Cup is a brutal moment for players who narrowly missed selection. Tony Popovich, the coach, has locked in Australia's 26-man World Cup squad, leaving several hopefuls outside the final group. Christian Volvato has been selected just days after switching allegiance from Italy to Australia alongside uncapped striker Tete Yenge. Wade says it's typical of Popovich to keep players waiting until the final stages as he looks to build pressure and competition within the group.
12: I suppose in the dressing room, Tony Popovich, he's not changed. Me and Debbie Spillane used to call the A-League on ABC Radio, and we get to the ground and look at the team sheet. We had no idea who 4 out of the 11 were playing, because that's what Popovich does. He keeps everybody on their toes.
10: And Sarah, not long now, the FIFA World Cup coming up. Australia's first match against Turkey air June 14. One final warm-up match against Switzerland this Saturday. Those times not too bad for Australian viewers as well.
7: Yeah, nice. We're really getting down to business time now, aren't we, with the World Cup. Thank
10: Looking
7: you.
10: Looking forward to it.
7: All right, Mark, we'll chat to you in an hour's time. Now, there's some exciting news this morning in the cancer research space. A new trial is showing that a smart drug can stop cancer cells from hiding from treatment, and it can shrink tumours by at least 30%. This drug's been developed by researchers at Oxford, and it's being used in trials in Australia, the UK, France as well. And the really interesting thing about this is it can be used to treat the most the six most common cancers. So it's got widespread use here. Associate Professor Jenny Liu is a medical oncologist at St Vincent's Hospital in Sydney and has been working on this trial in Australia, and she joins us now. Associate Professor, good morning.
13: Hi, good morning, Sarah. Thank you so much for having me.
7: It's a pleasure. I know it's really early days and this is a trial, but can you explain to us how exactly this drug looks like it works?
13: Yes, sure. So cancers have a very smart way of hiding from the immune system. And about a decade ago, a breakthrough was found in terms of essentially removing that invisibility cloak with immunotherapy drugs. So these immunotherapy drugs, like checkpoint inhibitors, have been around and available for many cancers. But unfortunately, for many cancers such as bowel cancer, it doesn't work very well. So this new trial, based upon discoveries from an Oxford-based company, Grey Wolf Therapeutics, helps the cancers to be better tagged and also helps the immune system to not get exhausted so they can continue to fight the cancer. In this trial, we give patients tablets 3 weeks on, 3 weeks off with a standard immunotherapy drug, cemiplimab, and we found that the combination both helps immunotherapy to work better without adding to the side effects.
7: Oh, that's a good start, isn't it? People with cancer dealing with the side effects, that's a whole other thing for them to deal with when they've got the disease. How effective was it in shrinking the tumours?
13: Yeah, so it was really interesting to see that the rate by which these cancers shrunk on the trial varied between 13 to 36%. And many of these patients had already had immunotherapy before joining the study. The six cancers that were enrolled in the trial include cervical cancer, liver cancer, bladder cancer, head and neck cancer, as well as bowel and lung cancers. And bowel cancer is important to mention because traditionally these drugs, immunotherapy, doesn't seem to work very well.
7: That is really interesting. And when you list some of those cancers there, I'm thinking liver, bladder, bowel, maybe lung as well, they're some of the ones, and you please tell me if I'm wrong here, that have been harder to treat in the past. I know some other cancers have a higher success rate. So is this good that we're going after a drug that might be able to help in these cancers?
13: Yes, absolutely. It's a really high unmet need. And in the early phase trials clinics, the patients we get referred, a high proportion of patients with bowel cancer, and we're seeing increasingly young people with bowel cancer, unfortunately.
7: Yeah, that is true. So what are the next steps for this trial? Is there plans for a larger study? Do you think we could be seeing this rolled out anytime soon, this drug?
13: Yeah, so because the trial is now finishing the early phase, confirming the right dose, it's going to be moving into a larger trial where more patients will be enrolled to confirm the benefits. In the next phase, it will also be really important that we're capturing patients' experience and their symptoms on the trial to confirm both improvement in the cancer control as well as improvement in patients' quality of life. And the hope that really the subsequent trials will then inform data to support regulatory approval for this drug.
7: And Professor, forgive me if you have already said this, but you mentioned that it can shrink tumours by up to around 30%, 13 to 36% seemed to be the figure there. When that happens, what does that mean for someone with cancer? Does that extend their life by a certain amount of years or months, or does it give them a chance to fight it? Well, I guess, what does it mean?
13: Yeah, no, that's a really important point. Shrinkage of the cancers on the scan is also significant because it can help with symptoms and reduce symptoms associated with cancer. The other thing that's really important to know is that immunotherapy drugs, unlike other drugs like chemotherapy or targeted therapy, can work for a long, long time. Mm. And some of the patients on these trials have been on study well with controlled cancer well over 1-2 years. So I think the days are still early in terms of looking at the longer term benefits, but certainly the durability of the cancer control is really something that makes this strategy potentially a groundbreaking.
7: Yeah, this is extraordinary. Well, this is great news for anyone who's battling cancer. And of course, we know that so many people will in their future lives as well. So thank you very much for doing the research, but thanks for joining us today as well. Appreciate it.
13: No problem. Thanks for having me.
7: Pleasure.
13: Bye.
7: Bye. That's the Associate Professor Jenny Liu there, who's a medical oncologist at St Vincent's Hospital in Sydney and has been working on this trial, the part of it in Australia. Now, we've got quite a story about a dog rescue for you this morning. There's a dog that was washed off rocks off the New South Wales far south coast, ended up on an island. Very luckily, there are a few people watching and they were able to call the marine rescue volunteers who were able to go and get this dog. But the dog had to swim about 800 metres before it got itself to safety on that island. So it's had quite the adventure. Our reporter Julia Andre has been looking into this for us.
14: This is such a sweet story. At about midday yesterday, Marine Rescue New South Wales was made aware that a large brown and white dog had been swept off the rocks off Batemans Bay and was in distress about 200 metres off the shore. Now, they put a call out to private vessels to keep an eye out for this pooch, but they managed to get a crew out on the water as well as a jet ski to start searching for it. They managed to find the dog on a little island off the coast called Snapper Island. Now, that's almost a kilometre off the coastline. That means that dog would have swum about 20 to 30 minutes non-stop to get over there. Now, when the crew got over there, they took the jet ski over there because it was too hard to dock the boat over there. And it took about an hour to get this dog to warm up to them and to feel safe to come over, jump onto the jet ski and get back to that boat and back to dry land. And it was actually really lucky that this happened yesterday, because there's a strong marine wind warning for large parts of the New South Wales coast today, including Batemans Bay. Other areas that are boaties and anyone who likes to use the coast should have a look out for today include the Byron, Coffs, Hunter, Sydney, Illawarra and Eden Coast. There is that strong marine wind warning in place. So it's really quite lucky that this dog got rescued yesterday. Now, Marine Rescue did a little bit of a search around to make sure it wasn't chasing any owner, any humans, and they're sure that no one else was in danger. But it's now back on dry land, this dog. It's in really safe nick and condition, and Marine Rescue New South Wales is now going to take it. It's now under the care of the Yorubadala Shire. They're going to do a bit of a microchip check on it, see if it has any owners. But in the meantime, I think we should call it Ian, after Ian Thorpe, because it's a pretty good swimmer.
7: That's a great suggestion from our reporter there, Julia Andre.
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7: Or you can listen to it here on ABC News Radio. We'll play it at 1:45 today. That's Australian Eastern Standard Time. And the question today on the podcast is, who will invest in Elon Musk's SpaceX vision? Now, I don't know whether or not you believe that Elon Musk can establish a colony on Mars of 1 million people or launch data centres into space, but it's something he's trying to do. If you believe him, you might be thinking of investing in SpaceX, which is going to go public on the NASDAQ stock market this month. It might be the biggest ever public stock market launch. Well, today the podcast is going to be speaking to the co-author of the book called Muskism, A Guide for the Perplexed, and it's all about Musk's $1.8 trillion valuation. So there you go, something to tune into today. Very shortly, we'll get you a news update. Just a quick weather check before we do. A lot of rain around. Showers forecast today for Sydney, Melbourne, Perth, Adelaide, Hobart and Canberra. The other two cities, Darwin and Brisbane, you are both in for a sunny Tuesday. Eastern Standard Time, it's 9 o'clock in the centre, 8:30 in WA. It's 7 a.m.
0: ABC News with Melanie Scott. The federal government will waive non-disclosure agreements for defence personnel to allow sexual violence survivors to participate in a landmark inquiry. Will Murray has the details.
15: The inquiry, to begin later this year, will assess prevention and early intervention, reporting support, and the response to sexual violence in the military. There were fears some of the worst affected veterans would be barred from giving evidence due to non-disclosure agreements. But Veterans Affairs Minister Matt Keogh says the government won't enforce NDAs or non-disparagement requirements between the Commonwealth and current or former ADF members if they wish to share their experiences. He says the government will still reserve its right to confidentiality over matters like financial settlement details and can't release survivors from their obligations to any potential third party.
0: The tax office is warning Australians working from home to stop claiming private expenses on their tax returns. More than 10 million Australians have claimed about $31 billion worth of work-related expenses in their tax returns last financial year. Many relate to things like baby expenses, personal gifts and meal deliveries. ATO Assistant Commissioner Anita Challant says claims made for working from home need to be for meaningful work.
16: That excludes things like just checking a few emails in the morning or late at night. The second is to make sure that you have incurred additional expenses as a result of working from home. That can become tricky with apportionment. So that's things like increased internet bills or electricity bills.
0: The federal opposition says the government needs to explain why it's now only buying second-hand Virginia-class submarines from the United States. Under the AUKUS deal, Australia was due to get at least one new, but it's now been revealed that's no longer the plan. Shadow Defence Minister James Patterson is concerned the used submarines will have a shorter lifespan. He's rejected a question as to whether it's the price Australia has to pay for a strong relationship with the US.
17: Not in my view, no. I think the most important thing about this program is securing Australia's national interest, about being able to defend our values, how to defend our country ultimately. And we shouldn't swap that for praise from a foreign government. We should do what we believe is in our national interest.
0: European Union members have agreed on new rules that will allow countries to send migrants ordered to leave the bloc to centres in third countries. The deal is part of a broader tightening of EU migration policy amid pressure from right-wing parties. That's even as irregular arrivals fell 26% last year to their lowest level since 2021. The legislation still requires formal approval by EU nations and European Parliament. Unions insist a pay increase for minimum wage earners will not have a broader impact on inflation. The Fair Work Commission is today handing down its annual wage review decision. The ACTU is calling for a 6% pay rise amid a Treasury prediction that inflation will hit 5% by the middle of the year. Secretary Sally McManus says it would benefit 3 million low-earning Australians.
18: Whilst it's 3 million, they're low paid. So if all of our demand was given, it would be less than 1% of the whole national payroll, and any of the big four banks could pay that in their 1 year profit. So it doesn't have a knock-on effect to everyone else. We know this because this happens every year.
0: There'll be more wild weather today as a powerful storm moves east across the country. The system has already caused havoc in WA and South Australia, where thousands of properties are without power. While it's eased in the west, South Australia can expect more strong winds and rain. The Weather Bureau's Sarah Scully says it will also be wet and windy across Victoria, with storms in the state's west.
19: The peak of the winds are expected about the northeast ranges, and then for New South Wales, it's really just the start of the story there. The ranges of New South Wales are expected to be 90 to 110 kilometres per hour today, easing temporarily tonight before redeveloping again tomorrow.
0: Women's world number one Aryna Sabalenka has beaten Naomi Osaka 7-5, 6-3 to go through to the quarterfinals of the French Tennis Open at Roland Garros. In other results, Diana Singer has knocked American Madison Keys out 6-3, 3-6, 6-love to also progress to the final eight. The first of the women's quarterfinals take place later tonight. This is ABC News. We'll have more news in half an hour. For more news is available anytime at the ABC Listen.
7: Good stuff. 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
7: Hello, it is Tuesday the 2nd of June. I do hope you're well. This morning there's confusion in the Middle East. Donald Trump says he's convinced Israel and Hezbollah to stop fighting in Lebanon. But Benjamin Netanyahu has contradicted that. So up next we'll try and make sense of things with a former US Assistant Secretary of State. Also, unions are going to find out today if their bid to lift Australia's minimum wage by 6% has been successful. So we're going to chat to the trade union boss. And here's a question. Are influencers helpful for business or just annoying?
20: Yeah, I've seen people moving the furniture around. I think that was a point where someone started moving tables so they wanted to be nearer to a window. And I did have to politely say, the tables need to stay where they are.
7: That's all coming up here on ABC News Radio. In terms of weather, a lot of rain around today. Showers in Sydney, Melbourne, Perth, Adelaide, Hobart and Canberra. It'll be mostly sunny in Brisbane and Darwin. Well, we start in the US and the Middle East this morning because there's mixed messages coming out of both. Donald Trump says that he's convinced both Israel and Hezbollah to, quote, stop the shooting in Lebanon. He's posted on social media saying that he's spoken to the Israeli Prime Minister on the phone and that Benjamin Netanyahu agreed to stop troops from entering Beirut. However, we then heard from Benjamin Netanyahu, who said that the Israeli Defence Forces will strike the Lebanese capital if Hezbollah doesn't stop attacking Israel. And according to a statement that's been released by his office, he's also said that, quote, our position on this remains unchanged. So where are we this morning? It's a bit confusing, but for some context here, the reason why this has all come up is because overnight, Iran announced that it was suspending peace talks with the US because it wasn't happy with what Israel was doing in Lebanon. And we had heard overnight that Benjamin Netanyahu and the Israeli Defence Forces had warned people in Beirut they needed to evacuate because Israel was planning a strike. And that, of course, came after the news yesterday that Israel was expanding its ground attack in Lebanon as well. So it's got us wondering this morning, where are we exactly with the negotiations and what's going on? We've spoken to the former US ambassador to Lebanon and Turkey, and he's also the current Director of Rice University's Baker Institute for Public Policy, David Satterfield. I should point out as well that he is a former US Assistant Secretary of State. And he this morning has tried to make sense of the situation, but agrees it is confusing.
21: Largely because of the rather extraordinary manner in which these negotiations have been conducted. It's typical to have indirect or proximity negotiations, particularly with groups like Hamas or Hezbollah. But the disconnects inherent in all of this are quite extraordinary. I think at a minimum, what is happening is this. The president very much wants the Strait of Hormuz reopened. He wants it reopened in a manner that he can claim is a genuine achievement, is not a concession to Iran, doesn't acknowledge Iranian control or sovereignty. And he wants some sort of perceptual presentation on the nuclear issues that does not appear to contradict his own declarations of improving upon the Obama-era JCPOA. In the midst of the complex negotiations on those issues comes the escalation in Lebanon, particularly the prime minister's declaration of an assault, or strikes rather, on Beirut. The Iranians, not for the first time, have directly linked Israeli actions in Lebanon to their willingness to continue talks with the U.S. on the Gulf, on the Strait, on the nuclear issues. And as happened before, the president has exerted his quite exceptional political agency upon Prime Minister Netanyahu to tell him not to do, not to go, not to strike Beirut. And Israeli sources have said the Prime Minister agreed. But strikes continue on northern Israel. And as you quoted, the Prime Minister said, if they don't stop, we will attack Beirut. So all of this at the moment is confused, save for the one clear point. The president does not want an escalation in Lebanon, which makes it impossible to move forward on a negotiation, however difficult, with the Iranians on the street.
7: Okay, so if we try and read between the lines of what everyone is saying here, Donald Trump appears to have the power over Benjamin Netanyahu to stop him doing those strikes. But does Netanyahu yes. need to put out statements saying, well, if you hit us, we'll hit back and nothing's changing, so that he still looks like he's strong to his domestic audience?
21: It, all interlocutors here, Hezbollah, yeah. who have made quite belligerent statements in the last hour, the president, the Iranian spokespersons, and Prime Minister Netanyahu are all doing public shaping. Mm. And all of their remarks are designed not for the other parties to hear as much as they are for their domestic constituencies to hear.
7: Right. So when we try and unlock all of this, where do you think the path forward here is?
21: The path forward is where it has always been. Kicking forward into an indefinite future, discussions on the nuclear enrichment program, the disposition of the highly enriched uranium stockpile, and the critical issue of the opening of the Strait of Hormuz. Those are things. Lebanon is a secondary or tertiary issue in all of this. It's about the Strait. And on that one, problem is Iran believes it is in the commanding position. It has closed the Strait. It cannot be forcibly reopened by military actions by the U.S. or anyone else. And their capacity to endure pain, and they are enduring pain,

0: cannot be forcibly reopened by military actions by the U.S. or anyone else, and their capacity to endure pain, and they are enduring pain from the denial of their export earnings. They can't bring items in. Their capacity to take that on and live with it is greater than they assess that of the president, the West, and global markets. They can endure more and they can endure it longer. That gives them a dominant position in all of this.
1: Okay, you're listening there to David Satterfield. We spoke to him this morning. He's a former U.S. Assistant Secretary of State, also a former U.S. Ambassador to Lebanon and Turkey, so he knows the region very well. And at the moment, he is the current director of Rice University's Baker Institute for Public Policy. I should point out that Donald Trump is saying still this morning that peace negotiations with Iran are going ahead at, quote, rapid pace. And because there's been so much talk globally this morning about the confusion surrounding what's actually going on and whether or not Donald Trump has convinced those in the Middle East to stop the shooting, I note that he has again, gone to social media to reiterate that he has had those phone conversations with the Israeli leaders and he's been speaking through negotiators with the Hezbollah leaders. He has said they have agreed to stop shooting. He's reiterating this in a new post. But he has said, and this is interesting, at the bottom of Donald Trump's Truth Social post, he says, and I quote, "Let's see how long this lasts." He's talking there about the shooting stopping. He says, "Hopefully it will be for eternity." But again, just raising questions there that maybe this won't last as long as he needs it to secure this peace deal with Iran. So we'll keep an eye on that. Plenty more coming up for you throughout the day here on News Radio. If we come back home now, I know a lot of public commentary has been dominated by the sweeping changes to the tax in the federal budget that have been presented by the government as a win for prospective first home buyers. However, we've noticed that property prices are starting to drop now in Sydney, Melbourne and Canberra, and some who are in the market for their first home are now holding off purchasing because they're scared that the market could soften even further. Our reporter Oliver Gordon has this story this morning.
2: National home values flatlined in May, leaving first home buyers like Daniel spooked.
3: I am quite worried that if I was to find the right place now and jump on it in the next 2-3 years as these changes are implemented and start to take effect, that I could basically be losing equity that I had put into that house.
2: The 29-year-old engineer from Hobart is pleased the federal government is making it easier for younger people like him to enter the property market, but isn't convinced he'll benefit in the long run.
3: So it's hard not to see it just as a bit of a tax grab because I think over the course of my lifetime under these changes, I'll pay much more tax than I would have otherwise.
2: Last week, the federal government introduced the first tranche of legislation to the lower house, outlining plans to replace the capital gains tax discount with an inflation-based system and limit negative gearing for property investors. The announcement of the proposed changes, along with higher interest rates and weaker consumer confidence, are weighing on demand for housing. While prices are flatlining in submarkets, they're dropping in Melbourne and Sydney. Jeff Anderson is a Melbourne-based buyers and vendors advocate.
4: Just had a meeting with one of the senior managers at Westpac. She was telling me that they, a lot of her brokers haven't written a loan in 4 weeks, not one. And that's one of the big four. That tells you the people aren't... They're all sitting back waiting to see where this all settles.
2: The real estate expert says schemes like the government's 5% deposit initiative for first home buyers were being used regularly by his customers until recently.
4: 100%. Up until 4 weeks ago, that was definitely the case. I had loads of clients buying with a 5% deposit scheme. However, now a lot of the people that have taken up that scheme that have purchased in the last 6 to 12 months, many of them, very concerned they're going into negative territory. If the market does drop 5, 6, 7% or 10%, the property's worth less than the mortgage, right? If they're borrowing 95% with a 5% deposit and the market comes back 7%, they're in negative territory. So I think a lot of buyers are very concerned about that scenario.
2: Last week's national auction clearance rate was just 54.5%, a six-year low. Treasurer Jim Chalmers says the government's tax system overhaul isn't the only factor behind the change. But Melbourne mortgage broker Damien Roylance says he's seen interest from first home buyers plummet since the budget announcements.
5: We've got a decent, demographic across Brisbane, New South Wales, and Victoria, the Eastern Seaboard.

0: And just the inquiry over the last kind of, what is that, not even a month, probably 3 weeks, has just completely dropped off. It's been a free fall.
1: Since 1999, incomes have only risen half as much as house prices, pushing the cost of property well beyond the reach of many Australians. For mortgage broker Damien Roylance, the proposed changes take away the opportunity to build wealth through property previous generations had.
0: Australia's wealth's been built on property. So many people have got wealthy by property, and they will never have the same chance again, I don't believe.
2: But the government would argue that more young people will be able to access the property market. What would you say to that?
0: Yeah, they'll get in and they'll hold a property, but it won't grow in value as quick as it has in the past.
1: Treasury estimates the proposed overhaul of negative gearing and capital gains tax would slow house price growth by 2% over 2 years, compared with no change. Whether that's a good thing or not depends on your perspective.
3: That's Oliver Gordon with that report.

0: headlines. Recapping our top story, Donald Trump says peace talks with Iran are continuing while also claiming that he's convinced Israel and Hezbollah to, quote, stop the shooting in Lebanon. Back home, and the former federal minister and Midnight Oil frontman, Peter Garrett, will lead a national public inquiry into the AUKUS program. He says the Australian people must be told the true cost and security benefits of the program. The Prime Minister of Solomon Islands has arrived in Australia with talks to focus on security in the region. It is his first international trip since he took office last month. And the tennis great Serena Williams has announced she'll be making a comeback to the game. She last played a match in September 2022, but has received a wildcard entry into the women's doubles at the Queen's Club tournament. Yeah, the Queen's Club tournament, that's one of the lead-up tournaments into Wimbledon there in the UK. Now, we don't know at this point who she might team up with there in the doubles, but might I just suggest that Serena's older sister, Venus, she does still compete on the women's tour, just saying. We'll keep an eye on that, though, and our sports team is certainly going to bring you more on that story throughout the day. Now, Eastern Standard Time right now, it is 18 minutes past nine. If you are in the centre of Australia, it is 12 minutes to nine, and in WA right now, 18 minutes past seven. Well, today, millions of Australians who are on minimum award wages are going to find out if they're getting a pay rise. The Fair Work Commission is set to hand down its annual wage review, and that determines the minimum pay rate that employers must pay their workers. The Australian Council of Trade Unions is calling for an above-inflation 6% pay rise. By contrast, business groups, including the Australian Industry Group, are urging restraint. They want the pay rise to be capped at no more than 3.9%. Now, the government has backed an increase in the minimum wage, but it hasn't given a specific recommendation of by how much. Instead, the Treasurer, Jim Chalmers, is calling for a, quote, sustainable real wage increase. Let's have a listen to the Treasurer speaking a little earlier.
1: Decent pay and conditions is a really important way that we help people with the cost of living. We've been very supportive throughout when it comes to increases in the minimum wage. We support an increase which is a sustainable real wage increase. That's what the submission that myself and Amanda Rishworth have put in to the Fair Work Commission.
0: That was the Treasurer there. Now, the Secretary of the Australian Council of Trade Unions, Sally McManus, has spoken to us this morning, and she told us that people on the minimum wage are the nation's lowest paid and that they really need some relief.
2: The minimum wage in Australia is just below $50,000 a year annually, obviously. So, you know, that's not much. If we got the pay rise we were asking for, we'd be talking about an extra, you know, bit more than $2,000, $3,000 a year. So, you know, this type of increase is really important. It's like the biggest sort of cost of living relief that 3 million Aussies plus more get, and it happens today. And so the reason why we wanted 6% is inflation is currently at 4.2%, and it's predicted to get to 5% by the middle of the year.
0: 6%, though, still above inflation. Business groups are warning that if they go that high, this will fuel inflationary pressures in the economy. What do you say to that?
2: Well, remember how I said that that inflation's predicted to get to 5%, although on some estimates of the Treasury, 7%, depending on what happens with the war this year. So there's that. So with 6% and 1% for productivity, because productivity in Australia is 1.2%, that doesn't affect inflation. And the other reason why it doesn't is because we're talking about 3 million workers, but they're the 3 million lowest paid. Mm. And even if all of our increase was awarded, there'd still be less than 1% of the whole nation's payroll, right? So there's no way that like 1% of the nation's payroll can drive inflation across the whole economy. It just doesn't. It's not capable of doing that.
0: I hear your argument there, but the Reserve Bank has clearly announced its intention to bring inflation down to that target range of 2 to 3%. If it does manage to stop it hitting those highs that you speak about there, if we have an above inflation pay rise, does that risk baking in inflation into our wages?
2: I think inflation is totally out of control of the Reserve Bank at the moment. I think it's all got to do with Donald Trump and the war. Well, it's not just what I think, it's obvious. And that when we first kicked off this process, which was literally months ago before Easter, the war had just started. And, you know, I myself thought, oh, by the time it's been heard, it will be over and we'll have a good idea about what inflation will be. And it's not over. It's not over, and it doesn't look like it's going to be over.

0: And that only means, unfortunately, that there is going to be impacts on our inflation like there is around the world. And so we've got to understand, and we're so burnt, I would say, by what happened in inflation after COVID, where it shot right up. Minimum wage workers didn't get a pay rise that kept up with it. And now they're still 4.5% behind where they were in 2021. So we must make sure that, to the best of our ability, that people don't go backwards. And really, we do need them to catch up to where they were.
1: Is there a risk, though, they could lose their jobs? I know the Australian Industry Group is saying that the 6% claim is reckless and irresponsible and that jobs would be at risk here. Could this 6% figure send some businesses, maybe even small businesses, under?
0: Yeah, there's plenty of research on the effect of minimum wage rises now. And there's a really good study that happened in the United States that says it all in one state they put up their minimum wage for, and the other state they didn't. And what happened was there was no impact on inflation. And the reason is really simple, is that low-paid workers spend everything they earn. They spend that in local businesses, in the local economy. And so that keeps all those businesses going. So if you're a small business owner and you're thinking, oh, I've got to pay my few workers a small amount, that's tiny compared to all of your customers. If they've got to, you know, cut back on things, they're going to certainly cut back on your business.
1: You're listening there to the interview we did a little earlier this morning with the Secretary of the Australian Council of Trade Unions, Sally McManus. Now, I'm wondering where you sit when it comes to influencers. Are they helpful or are they annoying? I think it's fair to say that from cafes to gyms to supermarkets and restaurants, content creators and influencers are often in our everyday spaces, and they can bring huge value to businesses. They help them reach new customers. But are they becoming too intrusive, and is a backlash starting? Well, the BBC's Megan Lawton has been finding out.
2: We get a lot of people who will spend quite a while before they eat the food. They get the cameras out and they're taking photos.
3: I'm in Starfish and Coffee, an independent cafe in Brighton on the UK's south coast.
2: And I honestly, I love seeing it, because I know if they're taking photographs of it, it's going to go on social media, it's going to be shared.
3: Tony Marks is the manager here, and he's telling me about the rise of influencers using his cafe as a space to create content.
2: Yeah, I've seen people moving the furniture around. I think that was a point where someone started moving tables, so they wanted to be nearer to a window, and I did have to politely say, the tables need to stay where they are, I think.
3: Often, that footage that we see being shot in the streets will end up on our social media timelines.
4: Queen, spend the day with me.
5: Let's spend a reset day together. I honestly just...
3: But not everyone is happy with content being filmed in places open to the general public.
6: I'm afraid the influencers are pushing my patience beyond all bounds.
3: Recently, the restaurateur Jeremy King, who's behind London restaurants including the Ivy, said he was fed up with influencers arriving with tripods and holding tables for long periods of time while they film.
6: Well, the influencers have caused me to consider the possibility. I don't want to ban anybody from the park, but unfortunately, the behaviour of some people coming through the door has gone beyond decency and has become incredibly intrusive.
3: And in Manchester, in the UK, a TikTok went viral after a creator said she was asked to stop filming inside a cafe unless she had hired the whole space. If you run a business, though, it can be more complicated than just saying no to filming. A video might annoy one customer, but it could also bring new customers through the door. Tony Marks tells me how content creation has changed.
2: It's a strange one, because we've gone from people who, influencers, doing content, to now everyone can be a content maker. So you've actually got a lot of people who are setting up themselves, you know, who aren't necessarily professionals or making money out of it.
3: For a small independent cafe, he says the attention can help.
2: It used to be the case that you'd want to advertise on the radio, you'd want to advertise in magazines or newspapers, but going through influencers, they can reach a far wider audience. It's an easy sell. Like, I give away a plate of food and a meal for two, and that can reach thousands of people. It's just advertising.
3: In 2024, the influencing industry was valued at approximately $250 billion. The dominance of the industry means we're seeing more content gathered in our everyday.
7: My name is Laura Ellick. I'm a Vancouver-based content creator featuring food, fun, and all the best things in life.
3: 5 years ago, Laura was able to quit her job in the charity sector to go full-time in content creation.
7: Over my platforms, I have a

0: around 230,000 followers.
1: So how do you record content in a public space without annoying others?
0: It starts with knowing that I'm not the main character when I'm at a restaurant, and that because I'm filming, I don't get any kind of special privilege. So I always like to think about the people around me first. Is there someone in my shot that's going to be really annoyed that I have a camera pointed at them?
1: Nina Robertson is the founder of Neon Management, a global talent and marketing group. She's based in Sydney and manages a roster of creators, and tells me she thinks influencers can get a hard time.
2: Businesses are saying, oh, we need marketing, we need exposure and all of these things, when really those are the sorts of people that are doing it organically for them. They're not having to pay these people, so I don't see the negative in it, unless they are being intrusive to other patrons, where if that is the case, then it just needs to be educated to that creator that they need to be more mindful and respectful of others around them. Create frames where others aren't in the background, so just being mindful of your placement when where you are shooting.
1: Nina believes businesses should be upfront on whether they do or don't want influencers filming in their space.
2: If a specific restaurant or gym has an issue with it, then put up a sign at the front of the door that says you're not able to record or film content in the space, and they'll go elsewhere.
3: And that was Nina Robertson from the global marketing and talent group Neon Management in Sydney. She's ending that report by Megan Lawton. Very shortly, we're going to get you a news update. Just something that's breaking now. I can tell you that the Australian population officially reached 28 million this morning. The Australian Bureau of Statistics population clock estimated that by 6 a.m. this morning, we'd hit 28 million. That growth rate assumes that every 1 minute and 15 seconds, an additional person is added to our population. We'll dig into that a little deeper later today. Let's quickly check the weather for you. In Brizzy today, sunny with a top of 24 degrees right now. It is 17. If you're in Sydney, showers, top of 20, it's 15 now. Canberra, showers and a maximum of 13. It's 8 at the moment. Melbourne, showers, top of 17, it's 14 right now. In Hobart, you guessed it, showers, top of 14, it is 9 there. In Adelaide, some showers and wind, a top of 17, it's already 16. Perth, you get a shower or two as well, a top of 19 for you, and it is 15 right now. And if you're in Darwin, a mostly sunny Tuesday ahead for you. A top of 31, it's 25 at the moment.
4: ABC News with Melanie Scott. A national public inquiry into the cost and security benefits of the AUKUS nuclear submarine program will seek financial support via crowdfunding. The inquiry, to be led by former federal minister and Midnight Oil frontman Peter Garrett, will be launched this morning in Canberra. He says Australians deserve to know if the massive project will make the country safer, how many jobs it will be created, and where high-level waste will be stored. Peter Garrett says the US and UK have been operating nuclear-powered submarines for more than half a century, but still haven't worked out how to manage the reactors when the subs are decommissioned.
5: I mean, these are massive, big, complex pieces of material that cost an arm and a leg, and they're highly radiated. We don't even have a plan. We don't have an industry or facility to deal with that at all. As far as I can see, it actually hasn't been costed in to the already incredible $368 billion that AUKUS is meant to cost.
4: The tax office says it's using analytics and artificial intelligence to understand taxpayer behaviour and identify red flags. More than 10 million Australians claimed about $31 billion worth of work-related expenses last financial year, many relating to working from home. The average claim is $3,100. ATO Assistant Commissioner Anita Challens says they've seen their fair share of unusual claims.
6: We have seen a claim for $17,000 of baby expenses. So that's for the, you know, tiny winter clothes or medical expenses, all very important, but not something that goes into your tax return.
4: One of the busiest roads in Ipswich, west of Brisbane, will be widened to reduce traffic congestion as city planners continue to try to keep pace with its rapid population growth. Charlie McLean reports.
7: School Road in Redbank Plains is projected to carry more than 21,000 vehicles a day by the next decade. It reflects Ipswich's rapidly growing population, which has doubled in 20 years and will double again in the next 20 to half a million people. A 1.5 kilometre stretch of the

0: Road will now be widened from 2 lanes to 4, with works expected to encroach on 39 nearby properties. The council says the impact on most of those will be minimal, but it is expecting to have to compulsorily acquire 2 properties. The $60 million project is expected to begin in 2029 and completed in 2032.
1: The Treasurer says the federal government has made it clear that minimum wage workers deserve a real and decent wage increase. Almost 3 million workers will learn how much their wages will increase by when the Fair Work Commission hands down its annual review today. While Jim Chalmers wouldn't put a number on how much the government would like to see wages go up by, he says they should rise above inflation.
2: The Albanese Labor government has made its views very, very clear. Workers on the minimum wage and on awards need and deserve a decent real wage increase today. We've made that very clear.
1: The senior police officer who runs the body that investigates complaints against police says most centre on relatively minor issues. Assistant Commissioner Peter Cotter says 70% of complaints are made by members of the public and most focus on the quality of service and manners of policemen and women. The ABC's Four Corners program last night examined cases of police brutality and the culture around reporting allegations of misconduct. Assistant Commissioner Cotter says it's wrong to suggest police go easy when investigating complaints against other officers, and the rules about reporting bad behaviour are clear.
3: We have a host of prevention strategies, education, training. It is mandatory under our Police Act to report misconduct. We treat all internal witnesses extremely confidentially. We trust them, we build rapport, and we get the testimony. And then where the evidence lays, we take action.
1: Federal Nationals backbencher Colin Boy says his party is definitely in deep trouble following recent polling showing a continued rise in popularity for One Nation. One Nation is now the most popular party in Australia, according to a Redbridge survey conducted for the Australian Financial Review. The coalition is ranked third, with 20% of the primary vote. While he says he's still committed to his party, Mr. Boy says the Nationals aren't listening to their constituents.
4: Now, I am worried sick about the ramifications of what might happen if there is an election tomorrow, and indeed when there is an election in possibly 18 months, 2 years' time.
1: This is ABC News.
5: Thank you very much, Melanie. Sarah Morris with you here this morning. It is Tuesday, the 2nd of June.
6: You're listening to ABC News Radio.
5: Good morning. Thanks for your company right across the country. I do hope you're well this morning. Australia's just hit a milestone. The population has just ticked over 28 million. That's according to the official Australian population clock. Happened just before 6 a.m, so we'll dig into that. Also, we'll take a look at what the tax office will be cracking down on this year when it comes to what you can claim on your return.
7: You do need to make sure that you're excluding the things that may be used for private purposes, like the kids using all your downloads or streaming services.
5: And we're also going to be talking about Serena Williams because she is making a tennis comeback. So our sports reporter Mark Adnall will have something to say about that. But before we get to any of those stories, let's get some more now on the 13-year-old boy in Queensland who we learnt yesterday had been charged with violent extremism offences. Police say he posed an imminent threat to a local school. And just to give you some context here, this boy was detained by police last Thursday after reports of a person with a knife at a service station. He was then accused of planning a school attack and having dangerous radical material from the internet in his possession. Our reporter Lucy Lorham has more now from Brisbane.
8: This all began on Thursday when police were called to a BP service station in Maryborough, about 3 hours north of us here in Brisbane, to reports of a person with a knife. Here they arrested a 13-year-old boy and took him into custody. He was dealt with under the Youth Justice Act for being armed and making threats. But further investigations prompted police to search a Maryborough home on Saturday. Here, officers found and seized a mobile phone. That 13-year-old boy was then charged with planning to cause death or grievous bodily harm and controlling violent extremist material for acts he allegedly planned to carry out on a local school. Now, Acting Detective Superintendent Jason Hindmarsh said the threat was that he allegedly posed was imminent, but it's too early to tell if the alleged planned attack was religiously motivated.
9: There was an imminent threat, but that threat is no longer present because he's been taken into custody. But yeah, he was quite well advanced in his intention to cause death in GBH.
8: Well, police have described it as the first prosecution under the state's new Fighting Anti-Semitism Act, which was introduced after the Bondi attack last year. Queensland's Department of Education says support and guidance is being offered to school students in Maryborough, and the 13-year-old boy is due to face court again on Friday.
5: That was our reporter Lucy Lorem there in Brisbane, and we'll bring you more on that if there are any further developments. Now, we are getting close to tax time, so it is time to find out what the tax office is going to be cracking down on this year. Our business reporter Nassim Kadem has been talking to the ATO Assistant Commissioner about just this, and she explains what the tax office is looking out for this year.
10: Every year there's some common areas it has its focus on because these are the areas where people claim big. So one is work-related expenses. Now more than 10 million Australians claimed more than $31 billion worth of work-related expenses so far, and this is for the 24-25 financial year, and the average claim is more than $3,000, so they've got some common messaging around, you know, making sure that the work expenses you claim are actually for the work that you perform, not for private nature. Working from home is another big claim, so 5 million Australians claimed expenses for working from home. I spoke to ATO Assistant Commissioner Anita Challen. Here's what she had to say about it.
7: There's a few things to remember. The first is that you need to actually be doing meaningful work at home. That excludes things like just checking a few emails in the morning or late at night. The second is to make sure that you've incurred additional expenses as a result of working from home. That can become tricky with apportionment. So that's things like increased internet bills or electricity bills. But you do need to make sure that you're excluding the things that may be used for private purposes, like the kids using all your downloads or streaming services. And the third and most important one is to make sure that you've got the records to substantiate your claims.
5: Okay, so that's the ATO Assistant Commissioner there. Nassim, one of my favourite things about this time of the year is when you hear about the cheeky people who tried to claim some pretty crazy things back on their tax returns. Did you and the Commissioner have a chat about that? Any good stories?
10: Yeah, it's my favourite too. I mean, people do get quite inventive. And I think some people just genuinely don't understand as well. It's hard to know which is which. But, you know, Anita went through some of the more unusual claims that they've had to reject. Here's a bit of what Anita had to say.
7: We have seen a claim for $17,000 of baby expenses. So that's for the, you know, tiny winter clothes or medical expenses. All very important, but not something that goes into your tax return. We've also seen a taxpayer look to claim $20,000 that they gifted to a family member as a tax deduction. Definitely a no-go zone in terms of putting that in your tax return. There are some smaller ones that we see as well in terms of people working from home, perhaps looking to claim their food delivery for the virtual morning tea that they're having with their team. And we've also seen Christmas sorts of paraphernalia, the Christmas shirt and novelty T-shirts and things like that for the Christmas party. They are all private expenses and not to be put in your tax return.
5: The food delivery one, that is cheeky. It's making me think. I would never do that though, Nassim. I would never do that.
10: Of course not.
5: Now, you were very generous with these people who have tried to claim these really cheeky things. You said it could be that they just don't understand, and maybe you're right, and I approve of your generosity there. But I guess there are some other parts of our tax returns that can actually be quite tricky. Anything that does often trick people up?
10: Yeah, so one of the big areas that the ATO is focused on is people omitting income. So, you know, you don't always earn income through just cash or through work. There's other ways you might actually earn income. So, again, ATO Assistant Commissioner Anita Challen spoke about this. Here's a bit of what she had to say.
7: Well, a good example of that is where you may have had multiple jobs and you might not have captured all of the employment income in your tax return. Another example is to remember that income isn't always cash and money. It can come in kind, it can come in gifts, and you need to ensure that all of that is covered and included in your tax return.
5: Now, Sim, that's interesting. Can you give us an example of what a gift

0: gift might look like?
1: So if you were gifted for some work that you do and you don't declare that, or if you were gifted, you know, something that actually contributes to the income that you're earning, you'd have to declare that. Obviously, we're not talking about a birthday gift or something like that. We're talking about something that relates to your income earning capacity.
0: So if you did a job and someone paid you with a handbag rather than cash, you'd declare the handbag and its worth?
1: Exactly.
0: Gotcha.
1: Exactly.
0: Okay. Now, can we talk about investment properties just for a moment too? Obviously, with the budget, things are changing here. But what are the rules if you have a rental on what you can and can't claim?
1: Yeah, so again, rental's an area that they focus on every single year. There was 2 million investors claiming deductions in the 24-25 financial year. And this is the most common thing that they see is people claiming rental deductions that aren't actually related to the investment property. So you might have a mortgage for that property, but then you take out a personal loan that's not related to the property, and then you claim that personal loan as part of the rental expenses, you know, or you claim renovations that aren't necessarily for the rental property itself. It's for, you know, your own family home or something like that. So that's the common messaging there every year, is that just make sure that what you're claiming is actually related to the property that you're renting out. And also don't forget, there's Airbnbs and things that, you know, people can earn income from at various times of the year, so they also need to be declared.
0: Okay, some inside mail there from our business reporter Nassim Kadem, who's been talking to the ATO about what it's looking out for this tax time. While we're talking tax and money, Australia's just hit its highest number of billionaires on record. It's a finding in a new report that is warning that the growing inequality between rich and poor is widening. Our reporter Stephanie Ferrier has more for us.
2: 178 billionaires in Australia, and the anti-poverty organisation Oxfam has crunched these numbers from the Australian Financial Review's Rich List of 2026. Now, 17 more people have joined this exalted territory from the same time last year, joining the likes of those spearheaded by Gina Rinehart, the Pratt family, and also Clive Palmer. And collectively, these billionaires' wealth is worth a staggering $686 billion. Now, that is more than the combined 3 million poorest households across Australia. And their coffers continue to tick up at quite the pace. All up, the billionaires earned more than $25 billion more in the past year alone. That's around just under $50,000 every single minute. And Oxfam says that that amount alone could lift around a million Australians out of poverty, or it could actually pay the electricity household bills for all Australians for more than a year, or it could pay 3 million households their entire grocery bills for a year. So they're using these figures to really highlight that growing gap between rich and poor. And it's once again calling for another tax on the super rich, as well as broader structural tax reform. Now, we do have already the federal government talking about getting rid of the capital gains tax discount, also some negative gearing and some changes to family trusts. But some analysts also say we do need these billionaires. We need their entrepreneurial flair, because the top 1% of taxpayers actually pay for around a fifth of Australia's tax take.
0: And you're listening there to our reporter, Stephanie Ferrier. This is ABC News Radio. Let's get the headlines. Australia's population has just hit 28 million. The milestone's been recorded on the official Australian population clock. It happened just before 6 a.m. Australian Standard Time. According to the Australian Bureau of Statistics, the population grows by one person every 1 minute and 15 seconds. Millions of Australian workers on award wages will find out today whether or not they get a pay rise when the Fair Work Commission hands down its yearly wage review. Unions have argued for a 6% pay rise, but business groups want it topped at 3.9%. And the former federal minister and Midnight Oil frontman Peter Garrett will lead a national public inquiry into the AUKUS program. He says the Australian people must be told the true cost and security benefits of AUKUS. It is time for sport. Mark Adnall's with us. Hello, Mark.
3: G'day, Sarah. Good morning. A cracking tennis match has just finished at the French Open early morning in Paris. Australian Italian Matteo Einaudi.

0: He's made it through to the quarterfinals of the French Open, a gruelling 5-set win over American Francis Tiafoe at Roland Garros. Rinaldi and Tiafoe were on court for nearly 5.5 hours, the Italian eventually winning 7-6, 6-7, 3-6, 7-6, 6-4. Still at the French Open, women's world number one Aryna Sabalenka has beaten Naomi Osaka. She goes through to the quarterfinals of the French Open. Sabalenka won in straight sets, 7-5, 6-3 in just under 90 minutes. The 28-year-old will next play Deanna Schneider, who knocked American Madison Keys out of the tournament. Sabalenka has paid tribute to Osaka.
1: Such a great player, always tough battles against her, super aggressive tennis. I'm mostly happy the way I serve and that I was able to, you know, put all of that pressure back on her and happy with the win. It was a very tough one.
0: This was the other big tennis story. Tennis great Serena Williams has announced she will be making a comeback to the game. That will happen at the Queen's Club tournament in London later this month. The 44-year-old last played a match in September 2022. She's received a wildcard entry to the women's doubles tournament. To the AFL, scans have confirmed Melbourne forward Andy Moniz Wakefield ruptured his ACL during the Demons' loss to the Giants on Sunday. It's the second time in 2 years the 22-year-old has suffered a season-ending knee injury. Still in the AFL, Gold Coast midfielder Matt Rowe says the club has used its bye last round to uncover the reasons behind its close loss to North Melbourne in round 11. The Suns led at every change in that match at Docklands, but the Kangaroos' 7-goal final quarter saw them storm home to win. Rao says despite the loss, the team is tracking well at the halfway point of the season.
2: I think as a whole it's been quite a positive start to the year, but we've also still got a lot of room for improvement, which I think is a positive thing. We don't want to be playing our best footy this time of year, so looking to keep building. I think offence is a big one for us, especially when you look at the North Melbourne game. We couldn't get our ball movement going that last quarter, and that really, really hurt us.
0: To the NRL, Brisbane Broncos and Queensland duo Pat Carrigan and Gemad Shibasaki have both been ruled out of the State of Origin 2 due to injury. Carrigan has suffered a syndesmosis injury that's expected to see him miss up to 4 weeks, while Shibasaki is a grade 2 MCL injury with a recovery time of 5 to 6 weeks. They were both injured in the Broncos' loss to the Dragons on Sunday. Matildas defender Steph Catley says the team's upcoming friendlies against Mexico will help turn the page on Australia's heartbreaking loss in soccer's Asian Cup. Australia lost the final 1-0 to Japan back in March, denying the Matildas a chance at winning a trophy on home soil. Now, the national team is back in Australia, ahead of 2 matches against Mexico, with the first in Newcastle on Saturday night. Catley says the game will serve as an important preparation in the lead up to next year's World Cup.
3: This kind of time goes really, really fast leading into major tournaments, but it's another opportunity for us to breed younger players and to give them big experiences. And these games coming up against Mexico will be another chance to do that.
0: Still in soccer, Joe Lolley will leave Sydney FC after 4 years at the club. The 33-year-old scored 36 goals in 115 matches for the Sky Blues. So, Sarah, good luck to Joe. Good luck to the Matildas. Good luck to the Socceroos. Good luck to Serena Williams. I was going to say good luck to you too, Sarah, but I've seen you on that recently released billionaires list. I think you're going okay.
4: Yeah, look, if I was on that recently released billionaires list, would I be here this morning? Maybe I would, actually. Well, I do enjoy it.
0: And you might have actually bought me a coffee if you were, you know, still waiting.
4: Don't you paint me as stingy.
0: Hint, still waiting.
4: All right, it's coming. All right, Mark Adnall there. He'll be back with sport after he's had a freeload of coffee in an hour's time. Thanks, Mark.
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4: Now, the search for two people who might be missing in a cave in Laos is continuing. Over the weekend, 5 men were rescued from that cave, and there had been some reports that a further 2 people might still be inside, although the rescued men say everyone from their group is now out. Well, there's been a development overnight. Some rescue workers who are still searching the flooded cave have reported hearing a knocking sound. There are some among them, though, that say those sounds could be from bats or the wind. But CNN's Mike Valerio has the latest for us.
7: The day on Monday began with a healthy, cautious dose of optimism after rescuers started knocking. They heard something during some of those moments when they were knocking on the cave walls. But by nightfall on Monday, one member of the team told CNN it was unclear what the sounds were, and it was absolutely not the case that they heard knocking. Let's listen to what he said.
8: There has been a lot of reporting suggesting that we heard knocking back. That is absolutely not true. I had my ear to that hole as best I could, listening. And there was definitely something unusual that I couldn't identify. Now, that could have been bats. That could have been the wind coming in. A lot of these caves have fissures through them as well. There were very unusual sounds coming down from below. They didn't necessarily sound rhythmic. They didn't sound like they were echoes or anything like that. But there has been a lot of reporting saying, oh, we heard knocking. That is absolutely not the case.
7: So what does the team now? Well, new reporting from our colleague Will Ripley, who is on the scene, is conveying that they will potentially look at new tunnels that they have discovered. Not one, but four, where they could hopefully, potentially get to the two men who still remain missing. It is a very difficult enterprise to figure out where the two men are because they didn't enter at the same time as the other people who made it out of the cave so far. They took a different route and they went into the cave system earlier before the men who have managed to make it out of that cave system. Also, an air pocket where the two men could be, according to members of the rescue team. It is tighter and more unpleasant than the crevasses, than the spaces that rescuers have had to move through so far. So certainly, the operation is not over, but challenges certainly still remain.
4: That's CNN's Mike Valero with that update.
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4: Well, to the US now, where Donald Trump is threatening to cancel planned celebrations to mark America's 250th independence anniversary. This is after multiple artists withdrew from a concert series that had been planned. Well, Donald Trump now says that he's considering headlining the event. He's claimed that he could bring a larger audience than Elvis Presley could at his peak. Our North America correspondent, Cayman Gock, has more on this.
9: At least five of the nine artists have pulled out so far. This event was billed as a big celebration of America's 250th birthday and, importantly, a non-partisan event. But these artists that have pulled out said they felt misled and felt that this event was about the president, not about America's Independence Day. That's because the group behind it announced on the weekend that the headliner for the opening ceremony will be Donald J. Trump. Now, this group is called Freedom 250. It was created by Donald Trump last year. Its president was appointed by Donald Trump. And the thing is, there was actually already a group set up to organize these celebratory events for America's 250th birthday. And that group was set up by Republicans and Democrats in Congress a decade ago. Now, when Donald Trump found out that these artists were pulling out, he went to social media, of course. He attacked them, and then he said that the event should be canceled and instead replaced with a Make America Great Again rally. And then in another post, he said, I quote, "I'm thinking about bringing the number one attraction anywhere in the world, the man who gets much larger audiences than Elvis in his prime, and he does so without a guitar, the man who loves our country more than anyone else, and the man who some say is the greatest president in history, the GOAT, Donald J. Trump, to take the place of these highly paid third-rate artists and give a major speech." Now, Donald Trump holds himself in high esteem. Just ask him and he'll tell you. He also posted on Truth Social AI images of his face on Mount Rushmore, his face on a peace medal. He's made it no secret that he wants his legacy known, seen and remembered. He tried to change the name of the Kennedy Center to the Trump Kennedy Center. Right now, the Treasury Department is looking at creating a $250 bill with Donald J. Trump's face on it. But his reaction, while it's not a major surprise, does go to the point that these artists were making, that they feel that this event could be perceived as a partisan event and maybe not every American from every political walk of life would feel welcome. However, there still are some artists who say they will perform and the show will go on. Vanilla Ice said that his music is about the pursuit of happiness and this is about celebrating America, and that he would perform whether it was Donald Trump, Joe Biden or even Vladimir Putin.
4: That's our North America correspondent, Cayman Gock, reporting for us from Washington. Now, a British university professor has become the first woman with stage 4 cancer to reach the summit of Mount Everest. Stage 4 is the most advanced form of the disease. It means that the cancer has spread to other parts of the body. But not only does Dr. Shauna Burke have cancer, she's also an associate professor in exercise and health psychology at the University of Leeds, and she's been studying the impact of exercise on cancer for 17 years now. She's hoping that her climb will advance her research as well as send a positive message to anyone else who's out there fighting cancer at the moment. She told the BBC's Anna Foster Moore about her planned trip.
10: A lot of preparation went into this. I spent 12 weeks working very closely with colleagues at Leeds Beckett University, where I was training in their high altitude chamber, preparing myself, getting myself prepared to adapt to the low oxygen levels. So when I got to Everest, I was ready to hit the ground running because I had done a lot of preparation ahead of time. And so there's a lot that goes into an Everest expedition, not only acclimatizing to the lack of oxygen there, but there's also the physical training that goes into it as well. So I spent a lot of time, 4 days a week in the gym. I spent 3 days a week doing aerobic-based exercises. So a lot of preparation is what paid off in the end.
11: Yeah, it must be a grueling mental challenge as well.
10: Absolutely. So anytime you go into the mountains, you do know that there is a chance that you don't return home. They're risky. On Everest this year, there were five climbers who died on the mountain. And when I left Camp 4 on my way to the summit, I actually did have to walk past two bodies, people who had died on the mountain 2 days before I climbed. And so psychologically, that is something that you have to learn how to manage. You need to learn how to deal with that. Also, if you can imagine, there's a lot of discomfort involved when climbing Everest. A lot of side effects of high altitude, shortness of breath, difficulty breathing, headaches. You lose a lot of weight when you're on the mountain because muscles atrophy. And so psychologically, it does become very grueling in terms of how much discomfort can I actually put up with.
4: And you were listening there to an extraordinary woman, Dr. Shauna Burke, who is going to attempt to climb Mount Everest while she has stage 4 cancer. Well, that is just about it from me today, but Rhiannon Elston is coming into the studio to take you through the next couple of hours. And one thing she's keeping a really close eye on is the decision that is going to be handed down today by the Fair Work Commission. They will be deciding how much the minimum wage will go up by this year. That announcement's happening at 10 a.m. and you are going to hear from Rhiannon at exactly that time. She'll be talking to our national work reporter, Bronwyn Herbert, just after it's handed down so that they can discuss and unpack what is decided. Thank you very much for your company today. It's been great to be with you this morning, and I hope you can join us again tomorrow morning. We'll be back from 6 o'clock Australian Eastern Standard Time. Right now in Sydney, it is 10 a.m. If you're in the centre of Australia, it's 9:30. And in Perth, it is 8 a.m. Have a good day.
12: ABC News with Melanie Scott. The Ukrainian capital, Kiev, is under a massive Russian air attack. The city's mayor says a 9-story apartment building is on fire. Residents report seeing a huge smoke pillar rising from the capital after authorities issued air raid warnings. Activist and former Environment Minister Peter Garrett will head an independent inquiry into the AUKUS defence deal. The 5-month community-based investigation will hold public hearings and take written submissions before handing down its findings at the end of October. It's being launched by a number of public figures through the Australian Peace and Security Forum, who say they're concerned the $368 billion deal has never come under proper scrutiny. Mr. Garrett says Australians haven't had a chance to debate AUKUS or hear from the experts.
13: This was the most significant and by far the most costly decision made in secret by an Australian government, tying us to two other sovereign governments and taking out an extraordinary amount of taxpayers' money on a proposition which has got a lot of distinct and very difficult complexities and potential problems.
12: The UN has held an emergency meeting after Israel intensified its attacks in southern Lebanon. US President Donald Trump says he's spoken with the Israeli Prime Minister and the Iran-allied militant group Hezbollah through mediators, and that they've agreed to dial back their attacks. While Benjamin Netanyahu has confirmed that the conversation took place, he's reiterated that the military will continue to operate as planned in southern Lebanon. UN spokesperson Stefan Dujarric is urging both sides to avoid further escalation.
14: We are deeply alarmed by the escalation in military activities across southern Lebanon and beyond. Israeli warnings of imminent strikes on Beirut's southern suburbs are deeply concerning and have heightened fear and uncertainty among the population in Lebanon.
12: Iran says Israel's actions in Lebanon are violating the ceasefire and could jeopardize peace talks with the US.
11: The Firefighters Union says the tragic death of a three-year-old boy in a house fire in Melbourne